0: Stuart Joyce from the National Electrical Communications Association says more coordination is needed.
1: It's very difficult to try and think that the amount of electricians we've got at the moment are going to cover all of those projects, all happening at the same time. Somehow everybody needs to be able to talk and utilise the labour as best as possible because there's only a finite amount.
0: Former British Prime Minister Keir Starmer has exited politics as his successor, Andy Burnham, made his debut in the House of Commons. Europe correspondent Catherine Dish reports.
2: Ending weeks of speculation, Sir Keir Starmer announced he's stepping down as MP to focus on a role in international affairs. The move triggers a by-election in the London seat of Holborn and St Pancras, a long Labour stronghold which he has represented since 2015. Prime Minister Andy Burnham paid tribute to his legacy in his maiden speech as leader in the House of Commons. In announcing his resignation to a local paper, Sir Keir said it had been a huge honour and privilege to represent his constituency for 11 years, and he'll now focus on international affairs and violence against women and girls.
0: Sport and Australian tennis player Tristan Skulcates equaled his best performance at a Grand Slam, beating American Nishesh Basavaretti in the opening round at the US Open. Fellow Aussie Dane Sweeney's also progressed. He'd been leading 2-0 against Corentin Moutet when the Frenchman retired hurt. ABC News.
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4: A very good morning to you. I'm Rhiannon Elston, coming to you from Gadigal land. Thanks very much to Sarah Morris and the team for bringing us through the last few hours. Making news, the number of Australians missing after floods at the Nepal-Tibet border revised down to 38 as 5 people are confirmed safe.
5: The assumption is that they hadn't been able to make contact since the crisis began.
4: Many thousands more remain missing in the region as the death toll exceeds 1,000 people. And as property prices fall, a first home buyer's finding it easier to get into the market. So we'll take a look at that story a little later. In weather, showers in Melbourne, Canberra and Perth today. It's staying dry across our other capitals. Well, 5 Australians have now been confirmed safe in the Nepal-Tibet flood disaster, with 38 people still unaccounted for. The Australian government says those confirmed safe today had not had contact with families and next of kin since the disaster struck, and their welfare could not initially be confirmed. Evelyn Manfield has the latest.
6: The ABC has been talking to the families and loved ones of these missing Australians, and they have been telling us that they've been holding on to hope, that they were really assuming that their family members and friends and loved ones over in Nepal and Tibet were alive, that they just couldn't get contact with anyone, and that was why they didn't know. And for some of these families this morning, amazing news. 5 Australians who were thought missing have now been found alive since yesterday, taking the missing toll of Australians to 38. This is on top of Cara Severino, who over the weekend was also located. So 6 Australians have been found safe and alive since this disaster. We've been told from the government that of these most recent 5, 1 was in Tibet. This was the person we knew about yesterday. Another in Nepal, and then 3 we're told were sort of outside of that crisis zone. Take a listen to Federal Minister Ann Arley confirming the news this morning.
5: Of those that have been located, there were some in Nepal, some in Tibet, and 3 of them were completely outside the crisis area altogether. The assumption is that they hadn't been able to make contact since the crisis began. We still hold grave concerns for those 38 Australians who are still missing.
7: Evelyn, an RAAF plane will arrive in Nepal today. What do we know about that?
6: This is part of the Australian government's $8 million humanitarian effort. A lot of the supplies that they're sending over are things like solar lights to help with the recovery effort, and also hygiene kits, which of course are really important as part of this recovery effort as well. We have heard from the loved ones of some of the missing Australians asking the government to send search and rescue personnel over to help with the recovery effort, to help find their missing loved ones. We've been told by the Australian government, though, that they have offered that sort of assistance to Nepal, but that it hasn't been accepted. So, Look, there is certainly still hope from these Australians who have their loved ones missing over there. As I said before, they are really holding on to hope and the idea that their loved ones could still be alive. But we're hearing from the government that they maintain grave concerns about these people. And as each day passes, those concerns do grow. And the message from the government is to sort of remain realistic. But nonetheless, extremely positive news this morning that over the last sort of 24 hours, another 5 Australians found alive.
4: Very good news indeed. That was Evelyn Manfield speaking with Gemma Vaness. Well, to another big story today, the United States and Iran are exchanging fire in what appears to be an escalation of renewed hostilities after roughly a month of relative calm. Both US President Donald Trump and the Iranian military are threatening to further intensify their attacks. North America correspondent Cayman Gok has the latest.
8: Well, Donald Trump declared that this was a large and powerful set of strikes, and he says it was in retaliation to recent Iranian attempts to attack American troops and commercial ships in the region. The US president says Iran had shot 8 missiles at a US military base in Jordan. All were successfully knocked down, but it's been reported that these US strikes are aimed at targeting Iranian radar and missile capabilities that were being constructed near the Strait of Hormuz, and the goal was to limit the country's ability to attack ships in that crucial area of the region. Now, up until a couple of days ago, there was relatively military calm between the two countries, but now this raises the risk of a renewed round of fighting. And Donald Trump has once again used some really extreme language, going on Fox News and threatening to wipe out the country if Iran responds. But semi-official Iranian media has reported that the country has already responded, firing drones and missiles, and Iran's military has warned the United States will regret these strikes.
4: And Cayman, this comes after weeks of the US focusing on pressuring Iran without attacks from its military.
8: Washington, D.C., for the past few weeks, has been focusing its efforts on maximising economic pressure on Iran. And only last week, it declared a supposed economic D-Day was coming for Tehran. In fact, the Treasury Secretary said that the US president was calling up other international leaders and warning them if they facilitated or did business with Iran, then they would be hit with sanctions too. But despite all the talk, there's been little action. China and Russia, two of Iran's most important trading partners, there's been a relatively muted response from China, while Russia has come out and pledged to continue to support Iran. So the United States' plans to cripple Iran's economy, which is already crumbling, isn't going as hoped. And remember, this is a country that has survived decades of international sanctions. It's important to note that only back in June, there was a memorandum of understanding signed between the US and Iran to look to end this war, but that very quickly broke down. Now Donald Trump says any agreement with Iran isn't worth the paper it's written on. These strikes have been renewed even as there's been reports that the United States stockpiles of certain weapons have been diminished. And 6 months on, this war doesn't appear to be coming any closer to an end, a war the president told the American people would be over in a month.
4: That was North America correspondent Cayman Gok. He was speaking with Rachel Mealy. Sydneysiders who travel by ferry are being urged to use other modes of transport today, with industrial action set to cause widespread service cancellations. The stoppage began at 9 and will continue till 2 p.m. Australian Eastern Standard Time this afternoon, but is expected to cause major disruptions outside of those hours. Julia Andre has the details.
9: We've just seen a bunch of ferry workers walk off the job down here at Circular Quay, and the timetable boards, which usually show where all the ferry services are coming in and departing from, have shut down as well. Now, ferry services here will be halted from 9 a.m. to 2 p.m. besides that Manly fast ferry service. So anyone that needs to get between Manly and Circular Quay, they can still travel on that service. service, but there won't be any ferry services until 2 p.m. And because of that, because of these disruptions, we are expecting widespread disruptions this afternoon into that peak hour when people finish work. There's lots of people that travel from the city using the ferries because it is so close to so many offices in the city along George Street, Martin Place, Pitt Street. So it's a huge disruption here this morning. Even before 9 a.m, the passengers were telling us that they were experiencing disruptions. Let's take a listen to what they had to say.
10: I thought as long as you were on a ferry before 9 o'clock, it'd be okay, but obviously not.
11: It's already started.
12: I just come up from the country for the day. I've got an appointment in the city and I'm heading home this afternoon. Got the ferry in. Now I've got to find some other way of getting home.
11: I wasn't aware of those, but I can get alternative transport home, so that would be okay.
13: I do every day to work and I love it. Right. So I support them getting that extra raise.
9: So the state's transport authority is urging commuters to reconsider using ferries this afternoon and use an alternate method of transport. The workers through the Maritime Union have been sitting down and negotiating a new enterprise bargaining agreement. The union has just told me this morning that they've met with Transdev, who is the private operator of Sydney Ferries, 12 times, and they're not seeming to have any budging in negotiations. Workers want to see an immediate 5% pay increase. They then want to see a guaranteed annual increase in that enterprise bargaining period just to keep up with inflation and to ensure that their workers can afford to live in Sydney, which is one of the most expensive cities in the world. And so they said that they will also turn off the Opal gates this afternoon after that 5-hour period to cause maximum disruption really to the services. I spoke to the Deputy Secretary of the Maritime Union, Paul Garrett, a little earlier. Here's what he had to say.
14: I think Sydney signers understand the cost of living and the pressures everyone's facing. Ferry workers are no different. They're not the highest paid workers in the maritime industry or industry generally. They just do their bit. They service the public every day and they expect to be paid appropriately. This is New South Wales taxpayer money. It's the best harbour in the world and it deserves the best ferry service.
9: So 450 workers walking off the job today, and just down here at Circular Quay, there's lots of union members walking around with their T-shirts on. They're just listening to some speeches at the moment. So lots of disruption to come throughout the day.
4: Julia Andre reporting. You're listening to ABC News Radio. I'm Rhiannon Elston. Here are the headlines. Our top story, 4 more Australians have been confirmed safe in the Nepal-Tibet flood disaster. Close to 4,000 people remain missing, including 38 Australians. Australian federal police officers have raided the home of a former senior official of the construction union, the CFMEU, as part of their probe into corruption in Victoria's building industry. And extreme temperatures continue to hit new highs across parts of Asia and Europe, with Western Europe recording its hottest ever June and July combined.

0: Australia will discuss a proposal to build regional maritime security responses to the illicit drug threat alongside other Pacific countries in Palau today. Prime Minister Anthony Albanese is attending the leaders' meeting of the Pacific Islands Forum, which is grappling with the absence of several representatives this year. Pat Conroy is the Minister for Pacific Island Affairs and Defence Industry. He's at the meeting alongside the PM, and he says it's not unusual for some of the Pacific leaders to not be at the forum.
1: It's very rare to have every single Pacific leader at the PIF Leaders Summit. I've been going to these since 2022, and I'm struggling to remember one where we had every leader
2: in attendance. But this many absences?
1: Well, to give you an example, the last time Palau held the PIF, which was 2014, so only 12 years ago, there were only 8 leaders in attendance. We've now got 12 in attendance. So each of these leaders makes their own decisions, and they have a series of events that they have to attend to at home. For example, Prime Minister Napat of Vanuatu has his party congress, which is obviously a very important domestic political requirement. President Mau Mau of Kiribati has parliament sitting. I think that's one reason why it's been reported that President Whips, the chair, and President Palau has been suggesting setting a fixed date for PIF each year so people can plan around that. That's obviously a question for the leaders to determine, but it's not unusual to have leaders absent. Ultimately, in those instances where leaders are absent, those countries are still represented at very high levels, either at sort of a deputy prime minister or senior minister level in all but one instance from memory.
2: China has expressed significant

0: significant concern over the presence and prominence of Taiwan. Do you think the Taiwanese presence at the forum has been appropriate?
1: Well, as Prime Minister Albanese said yesterday when asked, the question of who attends PIF is a matter for Pacific leaders, and they have determined that. The PIF last year confirmed the 1992 PIF consensus, which is that Taiwan can attend the PIF as a development partner, while the People's Republic of China attends as a dialogue partner. And that's the consensus that's existed in the PIF since 1992. It was confirmed last year, and it's what Australia supports.
0: Well, let's talk about this action to try and combat the drug trade in the Pacific. Is Australia offering any new money here?
1: Yes, absolutely. There is significantly additional funding in the $600 million package that we've announced, should the PIF leaders support the Wanga-Moana concept that will be discussed today, which is a Pacific-led and Australian-backed proposal to build a better regional maritime security responses to the illicit drug trade. The drug trafficking in this region is increasing in intensity and sophistication. It's being drawn to the markets of Australia and New Zealand, and Pacific countries are being caught in the crossfire. To give you an example, in 2025, 5.5 tonnes of illicit narcotics were seized. In 2026 alone, more than 17 tonnes have been seized. So this is a really challenging issue for the region, and Australia is stepping up to support the strong call from the leaders that was made initially last year, but is expected to be debated today, for more coordination and more resources.
0: Do you think that Pacific Island nations will get on board? Are you confident?
1: Well, this has been constructed as an opt-in approach. So each country will determine whether it opts into this coordinated multinational approach. But we've had a number of countries very interested already. When Prime Minister Albanese and Prime Minister Rambuka announced the Vivale Treaty and our alliance with Fiji, for example, a significant part of that package was to counter the drug smuggling that was occurring through Fijian territory. Fiji was where 4 tonnes of methamphetamine were seized a couple of years ago, which was the biggest seizure of that particular drug ever. So this is a huge issue, but ultimately it's up to each country to determine whether they want to participate. But Australia has heard the calls of the region, and that's why we are announcing this $600 million package to provide enhanced aerial surveillance, to provide greater police and border training, including at sea interdictions, and to support greater, stronger legal frameworks to enable prosecution. So we're stepping up to support the region, and it will be up to each Pacific country to determine how they participate.
2: And that was Pat Conroy, the Minister for Pacific Island Affairs and Defence Industry, speaking with the ABC's Sally Sara.
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2: Well, if you're a prospective first home buyer, you may be feeling a bit more optimistic this week with news of a fifth month of falling house prices right across the country. It's off the back of interest rate rises and the federal government's changes to negative gearing and capital gains tax. So are investors already turning away and making it easier for new buyers? Isabel Musali reports.
8: Over the last few years, real estate agent Rob Druitt has seen Perth's property market go through stellar growth. Now he says that's changing.
9: It had to happen at some stage. it was longer cycle than we expected.
8: And houses are taking a bit longer to sell.
9: Certainly investors are a bit more hesitant because of the changes in the tax regime. Saying that, there are still investors in the market, but nothing like we saw 6 or 12 months ago. And of course, the first home buyers have been hit by two main factors. One is affordability, but also that last interest rate increase of 0.25% was just enough to tip it over for first home buyers. And they're starting to feel the bite now with interest rates. And talk of further interest rate rises has got them a little nervous in the marketplace.
8: At the Mortgage and Finance Association of Australia, CEO Anya Panik says its members across the country have noticed a shift.
10: What we've seen more recently in the last couple of months is almost a stabilisation, but the mix of the type of

0: buyers coming into the market is looking a little bit different. Those who are owner-occupiers are really keen to still get into the market. Some of the shifts we've seen and softening in property prices has probably made it easier for them, in particular for first-home buyers. With investors, we're not seeing the level of engagement in the market that we've seen previously, prior to the federal budget.
1: But she adds it's difficult to tell if that'll continue.
0: I think what we're seeing here is investors are actually trying to figure out what their strategies are. That's what we're hearing from our members.
1: The Reserve Bank of Australia's latest data on home loans was released this week and covers July. Treasurer Jim Chalmers has pointed to this on social media, saying for the first time since 2024, home loans for owner-occupiers grew faster than property investor loans. But Adelaide University Professor of Property and Housing Economics, Chris Leishman, explains they're more or less equal.
2: For the first time in 12 or 18 months, we're seeing growth in lending to investors having dropped to now equal growth in lending to homeowners. So yeah, interesting. But, I'd stress it's one monthly reading. So it's early days for making any firm predictions about what might come next. It's also far too early to say that this is actually the result of any policy intervention. I mean, the market does correct from time to time. And when prices fall, property investment becomes less attractive to investors. So it's just a cyclical thing that happens from time to time.
1: But Professor Leishman says it could be a very early sign that property investors are turning away.
2: My personal view is that policy interventions, which make investing in property a little bit less attractive in favour of first homeowners, are definitely to be welcomed. So, let's hope this is the beginning of a trend.
1: A trend, he says, you may be able to notice in 6 months' time.
3: Isabel Musali reporting there. Well, joining us now for a look at the finance news is the ABC business editor, Michael Yander. Michael, good morning to you.
4: G'day.
3: Looking to the share market, big falls this morning. What's the reason?
4: Yeah, look, it is a pretty steep decline. The ASX 200 down 1.2% in morning trade at 8,962 points. The Aussie dollar holding pretty firm at 71.42 US cents. The reason behind the market action is largely to do with bonds. Some people might throw around the term Bondmageddon. We're probably not quite there yet, but people are becoming increasingly worried that this is where we're heading.
3: And Bondmageddon, what does that mean?
4: Basically, investors losing confidence that Western economies and Western governments have the debt situation under control and over the long term, and we're talking particularly here 10 and 30 year bonds that are being hit hard and sold off and therefore pushing the interest rates up on that government debt, investors are becoming increasingly worried that these Western budget deficits, particularly in the United States, in Japan, in parts of Europe, are becoming unsustainable, and so they are demanding higher interest rates for this. And of course, the feed through to the share market is the higher the interest rate you can get on these so-called safe long-term bond assets, the higher the return you need from your share investments to justify putting your money there. And that's why we're seeing downward pressure pretty much across the board on share prices. Just to give you some context around how big this sell-off in bonds is, the US 30-year yield was as high as 5.29% overnight. That is close to the 5.34% peak it hit in mid-August, which was the highest since 2007, so the year before the global financial crisis. You can see why people are starting to get a bit worried. It spent 55 days above 5% this year, which is the most since 2006, and it's averaged 4.96% this year, according to Bloomberg analysis, which again is the most since 2004. So we are seeing historically high levels on these long-term debts. It affects Australia too. The 10-year Australian government bond yield just hit 5.2% this morning. We're seeing UK 30-year bond yields the highest since the late 1990s. Japan also near record highs. So this is an across the developed world sell-off in government bonds, long-term government bonds, on fears that these governments will struggle, A, either to repay these debts or B, to contain the inflation from too much money flowing around their economies and too big budget deficits.
3: And Michael, how is that affecting the local market?
4: Yeah, so we've seen the ASX sell off quite sharply. 162 of the top 200 companies were trading lower this morning. Just 37 were trading higher. So this is very widespread. The only sectors trading higher are energy, because oil prices jumped again above $95 a barrel, which is again contributing to these inflation fears. And non-cyclicals, so defensive stocks, are also doing well. Gold miners have been smashed, and the resources sector is down the most, down 2.7%. In morning trade.
3: All right, a big development there. We will watch that closely. Michael, thank you so much for the update.
4: Thank you.
3: And that was the ABC business editor, Michael Yander. Looking to the weather across our capitals, Brisbane heading for 27 degrees today, a sunny day. It's partly cloudy in Sydney, your maximum also 27. Canberra warming up for you as well, a shower or two on the forecast, a top of 21. Melbourne, your max is 18 today, a cloudy day. 16, the top for you in Hobart, also seeing cloudy skies. A bit of a similar picture for you in Adelaide. Cloudy skies with a top of 17. Shower or two expected in Perth, your maximum 19, and Darwin 33, sunny skies.

0: ABC News with Noni Edwards. The Department of Foreign Affairs and Trade says five Australian citizens are now confirmed safe after deadly flooding in Nepal and Tibet. 38 Australians remain unaccounted for, and as correspondent Meghna Bali reports, more than 1,000 people have died in the disaster that's affected 1.5 million people.
1: The Disaster Authority's preliminary analysis says the flood began when a roughly 1 square kilometre section of rock glacier material broke away near the China-Nepal border. A week on, some 4,000 people are still reported missing. In Kathmandu, relatives have posted photographs of the missing along a wall outside a hospital, hoping for news of their loved ones. Authorities say temporary lakes and unstable riverbanks mean heavy rain could trigger more flooding, landslides and debris flows. Meghna Bali, ABC News, Kathmandu.
0: Back home, Australia's struggling in-home childcare sector says a federal government support package has delivered a critical lifeline, but providers warn significant challenges remain. Here's National Education and Parenting reporter Connor Duffy.
2: The government has announced $11 million to support the in-home care sector after the ABC revealed earlier this year that operators were close to shutting down. Nicole Morgan, president of the Australian Home Childcare Association, says it's a significant intervention.
3: So the four measures have been monumental in ensuring that in-home care is elevated, sustainable, viable and accessible for families.
2: While all providers have been able to access emergency grants, some have been excluded from subsidies covering worker pay rises and are asking the government to go further.
0: Indigenous ranger groups from Queensland and the Northern Territory have worked with university scientists to document a 50% drop in dugongs in their second most important population centre. The partners say their aerial surveys have found dugong numbers have dropped from 10,000 in 2007 to 5,000 in 2025. Leantha Widiara, Sea Ranger Sean Evans, says his group have been shocked and they're asking the federal and state governments for more research money to try to understand and stop the decline.
4: We'd need more funding for another seagrass and dugong monitoring surveys, and we'd also like to work together with partners and stakeholders like scientists, and hopefully we come up with some kind of solution after brainstorming.
0: The United States has launched more strikes on Iran, raising the risk of further escalation between the two countries. Here's North America correspondent Cayman Gok.
5: US President Donald Trump said the strikes were large and powerful and were in response to recent Iranian attempts to strike commercial ships and American troops in the region. The president has warned if Iran retaliates, then the war will only escalate further. There was a month of relative military calm between the two nations as Washington DC focused its efforts on economic pressure. Iran has told local media the US will regret the latest attacks. Cayman Gok, ABC News, Washington.
0: Russia says German claims it was behind a drone attack at Leipzig's airport last month are a provocation that won't go unanswered, with Germany announcing sanctions as a result. The BBC's Jessica Parker has more.
6: Russia, Berlin believes, was behind the incident in which a bomb-laden drone was found near Ukrainian cargo planes at the key logistics hub of Leipzig airport. It failed to ignite, but according to German authorities, the parts and explosives found are known to be employed by Russia elsewhere. And while a high level of expertise was required to plan the crime, they believe low-level agents executed the operation. The German government's response will include summoning Russia's ambassador. Moscow, which denies involvement, has pledged to respond to the sanctions in what looks to be a further escalation in tensions.
0: Sport and Fremantle coach Justin Longmuir says it will take a full team approach to curb Hawthorn's dangerous forwards in tomorrow's AFL qualifying final at Perth Stadium. The Dockers will be without key injured defender Brennan Cox, who played a crucial role in shutting down Jack Gunston in the second half of the last clash between the sides.
6: Russia, Berlin believes.
7: Make sure that we support them up the ground. Make sure we don't just focus on the one player as well, because Lewis and Chole have been doing a really good job down there as well.
0: ABC News.
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8: Thanks very much for your company here on News Radio this Wednesday. I'm Rhiannon Elston. Coming up, more Australians have been confirmed safe after devastating floods at the Nepal-Tibet border. Retired radio host Ray Hadley has appeared at the trial of his former colleague Alan Jones. We'll bring you the details very soon.
10: And an intriguing study suggests cancer patients have higher survival rates if they receive treatment at a certain time of day.
11: What we found was that patients treated earlier in the day had, in general, a better outcome.
10: Well, the Department of Foreign Affairs says four more Australians have been confirmed safe in the Nepal-Tibet flood disaster. That's in addition to a fifth individual, who was confirmed safe yesterday. 38 Australians are still among the more than 4,000 people unaccounted for. In Kathmandu, a mass burial service has been held for victims of the disaster. In the flood zone, rescue workers continue to search for thousands of people who remain missing. ABC correspondent Natalie Whiting reports from Chitwan in central Nepal.
12: A week since the collapse of a glacier sent a deluge of ice, rock, water and mud tearing through central Nepal, hopes of finding more survivors are fading. But no one's giving up. As helicopters and heavy machinery try to reach the missing, smaller search and rescue missions are also underway. In Chitwan, where many bodies have been swept downstream, I meet Sunil BK and three of his friends.
13: We are searching to our beloved friend, a very close friend.
12: They've racked up hundreds of kilometres on two motorbikes, desperately searching for their mate, Rajesh Khatri.
13: The journey was very hard, yeah. The roads are not good. It's raining over there, yeah. Roads are not good. We are just climbing up so many hills, yeah. We are just moving here and there to find more and more information about our friend.
12: The friends have come to a community centre where there are photographs of the bodies that have been recovered. The images are harrowing.
13: We just watched so many photographs there, yeah. They are so much injured, no? That victims are so much injured. Their face, their body, yeah, totally covered with blood, yeah, and their face are damaged, yeah. It's very hard to identify.
12: The death toll from this disaster has now passed 1,000, and there are about 4,000 people still missing. Hundreds are trapped in hydropower stations. Teams from Nepal, China and India are working together on the rescue effort, as well as repairing roads and bridges to reach more of the missing. Beijing is sending DNA testing experts and a second batch of relief supplies. This Chinese official packing the cargo plane explains that supplies were sourced urgently and will arrive in Kathmandu within hours. Nepalis who survived are grappling with guilt and sadness, but also relief. Lalit Lamachan ran to higher ground, but has

0: He's now returned to the riverside for his friend's cremation. He says he feels the deepest pain, but adds that when he arrived back and saw the state of everything, he felt he'd been given a second life.
1: That report by ABC correspondent Natalie Whiting. A warning, this next story contains descriptions of alleged indecent assault. We're going to bring you up to date on the trial of former radio host Alan Jones. He has pleaded not guilty to 20 counts of indecent assault and 2 counts of sexually touching relating to 6 complainants. Yesterday, his former colleague, retired radio host Ray Hadley, appeared in court to give evidence. The two worked at the same radio station for decades. It was Sydney's 2GB. The longtime number one rating talkback station in the city. Our reporter covering the trial is Isabel Rowe.
2: Well, we heard from Ray Hadley. He was a hotly anticipated person to give evidence in this trial, given his, stature on the media scene in Sydney, similarly to Alan Jones. Ray Hadley was called to give evidence about his dealings with and his conversations with Complainant C. Now, Complainant C is the second complainant we've heard from in this trial. It's a younger man who worked with Alan Jones and alleges that Alan Jones indecently assaulted him several times in about 2008. Ray Hadley was asked about the time that C supposedly confided in him. He says C told him that he had been assaulted by Mr. Jones on a number of occasions at varying times in lift wells and other places. He says he put his hand on my crotch. That's not the word that Ray Hadley used to describe it, but the word I'll use, and that he kissed me. Ray Hadley was asked more about this conversation, what he did in response. Mr. Hadley said he asked Complainant C if he was homosexual and whether he was consenting to it. And Mr. Hadley said that C broke down and cried and said, no, I hated it and I'm not homosexual. He said this conversation went for about 30 to 40 minutes in 2019. He said C explained that he was embarrassed and he was ashamed that he'd allowed this to happen, and he felt this sense of guilt about allowing it to happen. We also know from Mr. Hadley, and C has given this evidence as well, that that same day the author and journalist Peter Fitzsimons called Mr. Hadley because he was doing a story on Alan Jones, and that Mr. Hadley gave the phone to C. He didn't identify himself, and then he spoke to Mr. Fitzsimons on background, so without wanting to be identified, and he said to Mr. Fitzsimons, I don't give you permission, essentially, to publish my story. And so that is the sort of flavour of the evidence that we got from Ray Hadley yesterday.
3: Can you, for our listeners, particularly those who might not be in Sydney, explain to us what's so significant about Ray Hadley being called in this case?
2: Yeah, Ray Hadley is a colleague of, or was a colleague of Alan Jones, but also a rival. They held back-to-back shows. So Alan Jones did the breakfast show on 2GB. It was the coveted spot. And Ray Hadley did the mornings show. We've heard in this trial evidence that Ray Hadley may have really wanted that breakfast show. We've even heard from another witness, a 2GB employee yesterday, who suggested there was a secret contract signed at one point for Ray Hadley to take over the breakfast show, which evidently never actually happened, because Ray Hadley never did breakfast on 2GB and then ended up retiring, as did Alan Jones. What is significant as well is in the defence opening to this case, they presented this trial as a media rivalry, as an issue of treachery, and Alan Jones's lawyers are accusing Ray Hadley of conspiring with Complainant C to concoct this complaint at a time when Alan Jones was renegotiating his contract with 2GB. So those are the sorts of allegations, and that is the defence of Alan Jones, that Ray Hadley is instrumental in at least this complainant's evidence and the reason that he made a complaint.
3: Yeah, certainly an explosive day in court. What are we expecting today to happen?
2: Well, Ray Hadley's evidence finished a little bit early yesterday. They started doing some legal argument, and that should continue this morning. But we will continue to hear from Ray Hadley, we expect, for much of the day. And we are going to...

0: into corruption in Victoria's building industry. At least half a dozen officers and a sniffer dog arrived at John Perkovich's home in Melbourne's northern suburbs earlier this morning. Reporter Jessica Longbottom has the details.
1: Well, from about 7 a.m, AFP officers have been searching the home of John Perkovich, who's a former organiser with the CFMEU. And he was actually dismissed last year after corruption allegations were made against him. So this morning, about half a dozen AFP officers have been in the home. They've been searching cars. Mr. Perkovich left earlier and has obviously come back now. He's not under arrest. No charges have been laid. Police have really been focusing their search on the outside of the home. They've been in the driveway in the backyard, and they've also been a sniffer dog in there searching as well. As of yet, they haven't brought anything out of the house, but we believe that they're probably looking for computers, mobile devices, that kind of thing. Police have confirmed from the AFP that it's part of their Operation Rye, which is looking into corruption in the building industry. And we know that the CFMEU investigator, Jeffrey Watson, has really taken aim at Mr. Perkovich in his report, Rotting to the Top, which was tabled in the CFMEU inquiry in Queensland. In that report, Mr. Watson made a number of allegations against Mr. Perkovich, which actually centre around this house. Mr. Watson alleges that Mr. Perkovich corruptly benefited from builders who built this house for a price that for a cheap price, essentially, and that also another building company essentially gifted a block of land behind the house to Mr. Perkovich. And in return, the allegation is that these builders are receiving benefits from the CFMEU, things like CFMEU-endorsed EBAs. So they're the allegations that have come out in public about Mr. Perkovich. But as I say, no charges have been laid. He is not under arrest, but police are searching as part of their investigation today.
0: Jessica Longbottom is our reporter there. This is ABC News Radio. I'm Rhiannon Elston. Let's get you some headlines. The US has carried out a new wave of attacks on Iran in what it's calling retaliation for attempts to lay mines in the Strait of Hormuz. And Iranian state media says its military has targeted a US base in Bahrain with a large-scale drone attack. Central Command says it was unsuccessful. Pacific leaders look likely to endorse a new plan to try to tackle surging illegal drug smuggling in the region at the Pacific Islands Forum in Palau. Prime Minister Anthony Albanese is set to announce an investment of $600 million into the scheme later today. And here at home, the construction industry is warning it's 150,000 workers short as the government pushes to build 1.2 million homes by 2029. It's time now to bring you all the latest in sport, and Jared Coote is with us this morning. Jared, what's going on at the US Open?
2: Hey, Rhiannon. Some good news from Australians at the US Open. Aussie tennis player Tristan Skulcat, he's equaled his best performance at a Grand Slam, beating American Nishes Basavereddy in the opening round at the tournament. The world number 180, fired 25 aces in the 7-6, 3-6, 6-3, 6-4 victory. Fellow Aussie Dane Sweeney was leading two sets to love against Corentin Moutet when the Frenchman had to retire hurt. The news not so good for Tanasi Kokkinakis. He's conceded he may have played his last US Open after he withdrew from his opening round match due to injury. The 30-year-old was set to take on young Spanish player Rafael Hoda, but he had to withdraw from the match just a few hours before it was set to get underway due to an ankle sprain. Kokkinakis withdrew from the Australian Open earlier this year due to a shoulder injury. Meantime, in the men's draw, fifth seed Flavio Cabolli has fought back from two sets down to beat Argentine Francisco Comensegna in the opening round. The Italian had less break points, but he still won 3-6, 2-6, 6-3, 6-4, 6-4. Ninth seed Taylor Fritz thrashed fellow American Darwin Blanche in straight sets. Back over in the women's draw, American Madison Keys has been teenager Alina Korneva in straight sets, and second seed Alina Rybakina made light work of American Thea Frodeen. To some AFL news now, and Fremantle and Hawthorn will this afternoon name their teams for tomorrow's AFL qualifying final at Perth Stadium. The Dockers appear set to welcome back a host of players, including Murphy Reid, Jai Miss, Heath Chapman, and the retiring Sam Switkowski. Coach Justin Longmuir says it's a huge boost for his side.
3: We should have a lot of belief, not just those four coming back. We should have a lot of belief from what we've done, and have a lot of belief that our footy stands up. So, we're definitely not taking this game lightly.
2: Port Adelaide midfielder Jason Horne-Francis has claimed his first John Cale medal. The 23-year-old

0: Gold received the award as the club's best and fairest last night with 88 votes. Three-time medalist Zach Butters finished with 83. Wallabies winger Max Jorgensen admits the team already has one eye on next year's World Cup in Australia. The team is on a good run of form, having beaten Argentina by 6 points last weekend to remain undefeated from three matches under new coach Les Kiss. Australia will play Argentina again on Sunday in Mendoza. Jorgensen says the team is trying to stay in the present while remaining excited about hosting next year's tournament.
1: The World Cup's going to be massive, and I think everyone has it in the back of their mind, just sitting there. So we sort of look forward a little bit, but not too much. We know that a lot of these games here will help us build into that World Cup next year. So it's, I guess sort of finding that balance.
0: The coach of Australia's women's basketball team has high expectations for the World Cup in Berlin. The Opals are the reigning Olympic bronze medalists and are ranked third in the world behind the USA and France. They only have a few days together to prepare ahead of their first game on Friday night, and Sandy Brondello says they're full of belief.
2: We have to lean into what we've done in the March qualifier and obviously in our recent series against China and have confidence in each other. But, you know, the coaches will have the team prepared. We want them going in with confidence, and we just got to build game to game and try and put our best foot forward.
0: Australian surfer Isabella Nichols is through to the final of the Fiji Pro, where she will take on Canadian Erin Brooks at Cloudbreak. Nichols beat Hawaiian Brisa Hennessy by just 0.17 points in the semi-final to qualify for the decider. The 29-year-old finished third at the last event in Tahiti just last month. And French cyclist Bastien Tronchon has won a thrilling bunch sprint to take stage 10 of the Vuelta a España. Tronchon timed his sprint to perfection to win in a photo finish. Spain's Enric Mas has retained the leader's red jersey, more than a minute clear of Primoz Roglic. And I'll keep you updated on the tennis right throughout the rest of the morning round.
3: Sounds very good, Jared Coote. Thanks so much.
4: Who will win the AI race? Has gambling become our national sport?
5: Questions. They've never been more important. So the one thing we'll never question is our duty to keep asking. ABC News, keep asking.
3: Let's head to New Zealand now, where a conservation effort to save a critically endangered ground-dwelling night parrot has had a very good season. It's called the Kakapo, and a breeding program that began more than three decades ago with just 51 birds is now up to 325 birds, with 90 chicks added to the population this year. Well, producing this many chicks in one season is a record, and it has been a long time coming to get to this point. To find out more, Deirdre Verko is the New Zealand Department of Conservation's Kakapo Recovery Operations Manager, and she joins us now. Good morning to you, Deirdre, and welcome to News Radio.
6: Kia ora, Rhiannon. Thank you.
3: Can you explain, first of all, what the Kakapo looks like? Because it's a very distinctive bird, isn't it?
6: Yeah, the Kakapo are a gorgeous bird. They're really large. That's the first impression people get. They're a big, chonky parrot. They're kind of the dappled green of a forest. So if you imagine those blacks and browns and greens and yellows all blended together, so they're very camouflaged against that background. They're nocturnal, so they've got these forward-facing eyes, a bit like an owl, and they look really wise. They're like checking you out, and they've got these gorgeous whiskers all around their face. They do have large wings, but they are flightless. But instead, they're really good climbers. They can climb right up into the top of the canopy, so they've got these big, large, stocky feet. And my favourite fact about the Kakapo is that they smell divine.
3: Why do they smell divine?
6: I don't know. Maybe it's part of their mating ritual, not sure, but they've got this lovely fragrance to them. And unfortunately, it's also been a bit of their demise because introduced predators in New Zealand, like cats, dogs, ferrets, stoats, for example, they can smell them out pretty quickly.
3: Okay, and what overall has led to the species decline?
6: Yeah, so species decline has been caused by the introduction of pests to New Zealand, so cats, dogs, rats. Stoats are one of the biggest culprits, so they've basically been a tide of predators swept across New Zealand and really decimated that population. They were a pretty common bird right throughout New Zealand, but by about the 1950s, 60s, it was noticed that they were pretty much gone. And, yeah, we started a recovery program in 1995 with just 50 known birds at that time.
3: Yeah, and you have had a great breeding season this year. The numbers tell the story. What do you put this down to?
6: Well, kakapo, they don't breed every year. They're in perfect sync with the forest. So there's a tree here in New Zealand called the rimu, and when the rimu mass fruits, kakapo breed. And so that mass fruiting only happens about every 2 to 4 years. And actually, we'd had a four-year gap. So the last breeding season was 2022. So it was a long time to wait. But at the start of this year, the trees were fruiting, prolific

0: Lee, and we'd had a couple of good breeding seasons over the last decade, so the population had slowly been ticking up, and there were quite a few breeding age females ready to take advantage of that season, and so we had a record breaker with 90 chicks. So exciting.
1: Yeah, indeed. And have there been setbacks along the way, or what's that program been doing over the past couple of decades to get to this point?
0: Yeah, the early years were really around understanding how to support kākāpō breeding. We didn't know much about the birds at all. They have a very low fertility rate, probably because they're quite genetically constrained. And so infertility was a real problem. Breeding seasons were few and far between, and the population was small. We only had 20 females to start with. So in the early parts of the program, it took about 16 years to produce 90 chicks. So the fact that we've produced that in one season is just outstanding. But yeah, we've been slowly ticking through understanding problems, how to support them, and how to manage those breeding seasons to make the most of every opportunity.
1: And Deirdre, here in Australia, the spread of bird flu is in its early stages, but there really are serious fears for the survival of rare and endangered species. Is that something you're worried about? And what's the spread been like in New Zealand of bird flu?
0: Yeah, it is definitely something that we're worried about. And, you know, we're celebrating the fact that we have 325 kākāpō now, but really that's still a tiny number, especially when you've got potential issues like avian flu on the doorstep. So we've been watching what's happening over in Australia very closely. We have been planning for this to arrive in New Zealand at some point, and we have had three detections now since July in New Zealand. But it's not circulating in the wildlife here just yet. Part of our planning has been developing a vaccination program for our most critically endangered species. So kākāpō are one of five species that have had a vaccination trial, and we actually have a tool that works now. So we're partway through vaccinating a reasonable proportion of our population, and we're hoping that will give them a really good advantage when the flu does arrive. But yeah, it's a real concern.
1: And what are the next steps for the breeding program from here? And could it be another 4 years before you see another round of chicks?
0: Yeah, well, no, our modelling tells us that the Rimu fruit might occur again in 2028. So we may only have a 2 year gap before the next breeding season. And next steps from here, I guess the biggest problem facing us now is real estate for kākāpō. So the current population is on three offshore islands. They're predator-free, beautiful, really healthy forest. There's a lot of good forest that we could introduce kākāpō to in other areas, even on the mainland in New Zealand, but the problem is there are a lot of stoats and rats and cats out there. So we've run out of ideal habitat for kākāpō. That's our biggest challenge now, is how to make more of it.
1: Well, it's great to hear you've had a good season, and it's been really fascinating to hear about the work that you're doing. Deirdre, thank you so much.
0: You're welcome. Thank you.
1: Deirdre Virko is the New Zealand Department of Conservation's Kākāpō Recovery Operations Manager. Well, it's been 1 week since a catastrophic flood struck the Nepal-Tibet border, and a scientist is warning the tragedy we've seen in the region could be repeated as pollution and rising temperatures turn mountain ice into water. Dr. John Aull is a mountaineer and a scientist who nearly lost his life after falling more than 20 metres down an icy crevasse while researching how quickly the Himalayas are melting. Despite the disaster engulfing the region, he plans to return to continue his research.
2: So I want to go back just to, you know, see my friends and, you know, mourn our lost brother and so forth. But it also is, the question is, how fast are the glaciers going to melt, and where are they going to melt, and where are the problem areas? If anything, there's more need for the research, because you really have to start looking at individual locations. All the planning you want to do and all the responses, environmental responses you want to do, require data. And they really requires that high elevation data in particular. And so, yeah, this tragedy is, if anything, has spurred me to go back as soon as possible.
3: Yeah. And is there an answer to that question, the question of how fast the Himalayas will melt?
2: 5,000-meter glaciers, which is where this glacier fall occurred, was at roughly 5,000 meters. They're disappearing, and that's, they will be gone in the next 10, 15, 20 years.
1: That was John Orr, mountaineer and co-founder of the American Climate Science Program. He was speaking with

Samantha Hawley. And you can hear more of this story today at 1:45 Australian Eastern Standard Time, 1:15 in the centre, 11:45 a.m. in the west. Checking the finance screens now, the All Ords down heavily today, 1.4%. The ASX 200 also down 1.4%. One Aussie dollar currently buying 71.4 US cents. In terms of the weather, showers expected in Perth and Canberra today. It's staying dry elsewhere.

0: ABC News with Noni Edwards. Five Australians have now been confirmed safe in the Nepal-Tibet flood disaster, with 38 other Australians still unaccounted for. The Australian government says those confirmed safe today had not had contact with families and next of kin since the disaster struck, and their welfare could not initially be confirmed. More than 1,000 people are now known to have died in the disaster that struck a week ago. UN spokesperson Stephane Dujarric says many thousands more are missing.
1: The response to last week's flash flood is entering a new phase, with authorities intensifying relief efforts and recovery operations. As of today, authorities have recovered more than 1,000 bodies, while 3,900 people remain unaccounted for.
0: The Minister for Pacific Island Affairs has defended Taiwan's presence at the Pacific Islands Forum. At the start of the gathering in Palau this week, China expressed serious concerns over Taiwan's attendance, with Beijing's top diplomat in the Pacific warning there will be consequences. But Pat Conroy says Taiwan has the right to attend the forum known as PIF.
2: Taiwan can attend the PIF as a development partner, while the People's Republic of China attends as a dialogue partner. And that's the consensus that's existed in the PIF since 1992. It was confirmed last year and is what Australia supports.
0: Back home, property experts say there's been a shift in the type of people who are buying houses. House prices fell for the fifth consecutive month in August on the back of interest rate rises and the federal government's changes to negative gearing and capital gains tax. Mortgage and Finance Association of Australia CEO Anya Panic says the market is adjusting.
3: The mix of the type of buyers coming into the market is looking a little bit different. Those who are owner-occupiers are really keen to still get into the market. But with investors, we're not seeing the level of engagement in the market that we've seen previously.
0: Everyday Australians will likely suffer if a shortage of electricians is not addressed quickly. Data centre construction has exploded across Australia to power the nation's growing reliance on AI. As of March, there were 160 centres operating, with a further 130 in the pipeline. Operator Dean Spicer says it's draining the number of electricians who are available for household jobs.
4: There's a lot at stake for just mums and dads who want to get an electrician in. People's understanding of what they're going to pay for an electrician is going to have to shift dramatically, because there's this massive competition to be able to retain staff. Unfortunately or fortunately, depending on which side you sit, people are going to compete on hourly rates.
0: An external investigation has found Telstra had insufficient engineering expertise on hand at the time of its nationwide outage in July. Millions of Australians were without access for around 12 hours on the 8th of July, while a further 8 missed 000 calls have been attributed to the outage. The report by Technology Audit Partners has found the outage occurred because Telstra had not given the priority that a critical network capability requires, and that two senior engineers were on mandatory stand down when the problem was identified, with insufficient knowledgeable staff on hand. CEO Vicky Brady says Telstra takes the report's findings seriously.
5: We know trust is earned through what we do next. That is why our commitment is not just to address the cause of this outage, but to use what we have learned to make Telstra stronger, more resilient, and more reliable for our customers.
0: The Royal Australian College of General Practitioners says the New South Wales government's decision to continue pill testing at music festivals is a step in the right direction. Following a year-long trial, the state government is funding drug-checking facilities for up to 15 music festivals a year. The college's New South Wales chair, Dr. Rebecca Hoffman, says she'd like to see the program expanded beyond music events.
6: The majority of drug overdoses happen in people's homes. They happen in high schools and at school parties. They happen in everyday locations. They're less commonly going to be at music festivals.
0: Uniting New South Wales Advocacy Director Alice Salomon says expanding the program for regional communities would be an important next step.
7: We know that

0: in regional communities, access to harm reduction services is pretty limited. And so access to drug checking that provides quality harm reduction information and health information is vital for regional areas.
1: In sport, Fremantle and Hawthorn will this afternoon name their teams for tomorrow's AFL qualifying final at Perth Stadium. The Dockers appear set to welcome back a host of players, including Murphy Reid, Jai Amis, Heath Chapman and the retiring Sam Switkowski. And the coach, Justin Longmuir, says it's a boost to the side. You're up to date now with the very latest from ABC News.
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4: I'm Rhiannon Elston. Thanks very much for your company here on News Radio this Wednesday. Making news, some positive news this morning as more Australians are found safe after catastrophic floods at the Nepal-Tibet border. Pacific leaders look to tackle a surge in illegal drug smuggling in the region. And dugong numbers are dropping in Australia's north. We'll find out why very soon.
5: It is really concerning. You know, they're long-lived animals, they're slow to breed and reach maturity, so they're quite sensitive.
4: Five Australians have now been confirmed safe in the Nepal-Tibet flood disaster, with 38 people still unaccounted for. The Australian government says those confirmed safe today had not had contact with families and next of kin since the disaster struck, and their welfare could not initially be confirmed. That comes as the emergency response is intensifying in the Nepal-Tibet region as authorities race to reach communities cut off by the devastating floods. About 1.6 million people have been affected by the catastrophic conditions. Correspondent Meghna Bali reports from Kathmandu.
6: Now, behind me is Nepal's National Disaster Risk Reduction Management Authority. Essentially, it's the nerve centre of what happens in the rescue operations in these Nepal-Tibet floods. Now, inside, top-ranking officials have been putting together a constantly evolving picture of what is happening out there. How many people are missing or dead, where search teams are operating, which roads have been destroyed, where alternative routes can be opened, and where food, shelter and drinking water are most needed. They're also using remote sensing and mapping to work out which communities remain cut off. Now, the weather is complicating matters. It has been raining for the last few days on and off, complicating the logistics of this operation. Now, there's been a lot of activity inside here today, including the Home Minister, Sudhan Gurung, and his top-ranking disaster officials who have been receiving briefings and up-to-date information from international organisations and all stakeholders to come to decisions about where the disaster response goes next. So even though the physical search is happening far from Kathmandu, all the decisions about what happens next is actually happening right here.
4: Our correspondent Meghna Bali reporting there from Kathmandu. Well, the Prime Minister, Anthony Albanese, will pledge $600 million for a new Pacific-wide initiative to combat the surging illicit drug trade through the region. Pacific leaders are preparing to endorse a new regional initiative known as Wanga Moana to beef up maritime patrols and intelligence sharing in a bid to stem the dramatic rise in the trade. Pat Conroy, the Minister for Pacific Island Affairs and Defence Industry, is in Palau for the Pacific Islands Forum. He says the money will help fund enhanced aerial surveillance and extra support for Fiji police.
7: The drug trafficking in this region is increasing in intensity and sophistication. It's being drawn to the markets of Australia and New Zealand, and Pacific countries are being caught in the crossfire.
4: Lethe Mavono is the ABC's Fiji correspondent, and she's been at the forefront of investigating the criminal drug trade in the Pacific. She joins us now. Lethe, hello to you. Thank you for being with us. First of all, can you give us a sense of the scale and the scope of the drug trade through the Pacific nations, including around Fiji, Samoa and Tonga?
8: The drugs trade is currently the Pacific's biggest crisis. In Fiji, that crisis is a lot more visible. 17 tons in total is how much authorities have seized, at least in the first 4 months of this year alone. And that equates to about 3 to 4 tons at some point, 5 tons per month. It's a lot, and it's inundating both our authorities as well as the islands where these drugs wash up. In Fiji,

0: in particular, it's become commonplace that our groups of islands to the borders to the east as well as to the west, villages can expect to see parcels of cocaine or the remnants of parcels with GPS locators floating about in Fijian waters. So it's also having an impact on our authorities and our ability to secure insider threats within our authorities. But at the basic level, what we're seeing is a country that's already struggling to deal with psychosocial problems and our health problems. But this is bringing a much bigger dynamic to the crisis, particularly as well in the area of HIV, where we now have one of the fastest or highest, rather, infection rates in the world, as well as one of the highest mother-to-child transmission of HIV. And about 70% of that is driven by intravenous drug use. So it's a major crisis for Fiji, and it's also becoming a big crisis for the rest of the Pacific.
1: And you've spent a lot of time looking into this. How has the drug trade changed in scope and nature in recent years?
0: The biggest change that we've seen so far is that in the past, at least over the last 20 to 30 years, Fiji was merely a transit, owing to the fact that we have some of the most sophisticated and comprehensive air travel infrastructure as well as shipping infrastructure. It meant that we had the capacity to facilitate the movement of yachts. But what we're seeing now is that Fiji and several other countries of the Pacific have also become markets. We have also become venues for the stockpiling of these drugs before it moves on to the highly lucrative, the most lucrative, actually, Australian market and to some extent New Zealand. And we can see this visibly in the way that our police force is inundated with dealing with drug offences. It's become the most common offence that our Fijian police force is dealing with.
1: And you touched on some of the social impacts of this a moment ago. How else is it affecting society?
0: Well, what we're seeing in villages is a bit of a split, I could describe it as, because on the one hand, people don't want to see drugs in the community. They don't like the impact that they're seeing in terms of the mental health impact as well as the HIV impact on their young people. And they're very vocal about that when stories come out or when statements are made. You see this on social media chatter. However, at the same time, there is a wide appreciation for the fact that our poverty levels affect more of the population than, say, it was 20 years ago, and that rate continues to not improve. So there are people who sort of rationalize the choices that people have to go into drugs and substance abuse trafficking. And it must be pointed out that the majority of these drugs is heading to the Australian market, where methamphetamine, cocaine and heroin fetches more than double the global price of these drugs. And so Fiji has become not just a place to get to Australia, but also a place where people are using the drugs and even being paid to be part of the trafficking value chain.
1: What can you tell us about the Wangamoana initiative that the Pacific Islands regions are considering? And do you think it's likely to help with what you're outlining is a vast problem?
0: Well, what this initiative is trying to do is have a more policy level infrastructure that allows for funding and capacity building to be run at regional level. And we saw the start and the infancy of this project in February when the Pacific Crime Summit took place, which was largely driven by the Australian Federal Police and the Australian government working hand in hand with the Fijian counterparts. And what it was the first gathering of the police, the security and defence, as well as the political leadership in and around the security and defense sector as it pertains to transnational crime and transnational criminal trade. And so there were quite a few great initiatives that came out of that, but one of it was what we now see as the Wangamoana, and Wangamoana translates to mean ship of the ocean. And so what it will do is drive funding as well as resources, and the importance of that resources is to do especially in the area of information sharing, which is something that's come from all across the region as being one of the major weaknesses that we face here in the Pacific.

0: is that we continue to get equipment and we continue to get resources, but all of the ships in the world, as one of the leaders said, won't do anything if the information we're getting is either secondhand, thirdhand, or late, as it were. And so the Wonga Moana is meant to be a more effective way for the region's police, defense, as well as political leadership to work together specifically in the area of international criminal trade.
1: And Lethe, will the financial commitment of $600 million by the Australian government today, do you think that will make a substantial difference? And how is it being received locally?
0: Well, I personally think that it will, and that's based on hearing from not just the Fijian police and security and defence leaders, but also from the other leaders across the Pacific in terms of what their needs are. And so this money will go into ensuring that we can put people in places to get information directly. So, for example, one of the projects will see police officers from Australia, New Zealand, and maybe later down the road, their colleagues from Pacific Island Nations actually sitting in an interagency task force in Bogota and Colombia, where the bulk of this drugs trade begins, and it will finance the ability to send people there. But another area is in terms of information sharing. A lot of our police forces in the region don't have capacity, so just being able to train people, just being able to put police from Australia and New Zealand inside of the police forces of the Pacific, that requires a lot of money and a lot of training. But another important area that I'm seeing now for the first time is investment into better surveillance technology. As it stands, Fiji, for example, doesn't have our own air surveillance capability, and neither do the regions where a lot of the drugs trade happens. So we get all of our air surveillance out of the New Zealand Air Force. This money, I understand, will also be able to invest in that area. And so it should have a major impact, because this is exactly the kind of funding that our countries need, particularly in the area of security and defence.
1: Okay, Lethe, very good to chat to you. Thanks so much for your time. And that was Lethe Mavono, the ABC's Fiji correspondent. The US military has launched fresh strikes against Iran following an exchange of fire between Washington and Tehran yesterday. US Central Command says it has targeted Iran's Revolutionary Guard in retaliation for attacks on US forces and commercial shipping. The IRGC has told Iranian media the US will regret its new attacks. The BBC's Tom Bateman has more.
2: This has come amid a series of what appear to be American airstrikes in several different locations along the Iranian coastline of the Strait of Hormuz. Both Iranian Red Crescent and a local official there have said that shrapnel from a US attack hit a wedding ceremony, and it appears a large number of people were there. What one local official has said is that four people were killed, including a child, and up to 50 wounded. We have had no formal word from the White House or the Pentagon, but certainly this would look like quite a serious incident. And it may be part of the reason why, you know, the Iranians have said that there will be a fierce and forceful retaliation to this series of American strikes. And in that context, reports emerging of missile fire once again over towards Jordan, where, of course, there are US military bases.
3: And President Trump has spoken.
2: He has spoken, and he has been posting on social media about Iran once again. Now, before we knew that the Iranian retaliation had taken place, he had warned them not to do that and said that if there was an Iranian response, they would be, in his words, hit again at a much harder and higher level. And he goes on to say it will not be the biggest attack of them all. That is waiting in the wings. When it is over, there will be very little left of the Islamic Republic of Iran. So you're seeing once again this extremely belligerent language from both sides in what I think has become a strategy by Mr. Trump. He had tried to shift away from the military posture into a sort of maximum economic pressure campaign to try and leverage the Iranian leadership, and yet this entire situation once again being dragged back to these escalating strikes. And I think it shows you just how hard it has been to contain this situation, which of course strategically has still got nowhere near the place that Mr. Trump had attempted at the beginning of this war, which was about trying to contain Iran's nuclear program.
3: You say that Donald Trump has hinted at bigger things to come. These strikes are small scale, but there must be fear of a further escalation.
2: Well, I think that's always the problem here, because typically what you're seeing here is either side trying to up the ante to deter the other. And remember, this particular set of exchanges began over the weekend when the Americans bombed two Iranian positions on an island in the Strait of Hormuz that they said were trying to deploy mines. And that takes you to the fundamental here, which is what this is about, is a battle of wills over control of the Strait of Hormuz. That is what is in play here, not the original strategic point, which was about Iran's nuclear program. And I think Mr. Trump had deployed this operation to try and patrol the Strait. The Americans were claiming that was pretty successful. It's been very hard to verify its actual impact. But clearly the Iranians were resisting that and targeting ships in the Strait. And the Americans have been trying to stop that. But it takes you back to this point that control of the Strait of Hormuz is at play here. The Iranians are calculating that Mr. Trump simply doesn't have the capacity to keep that number of American troops at sea, and therefore they just need to use enough insurgency, basically, to threaten shipping on both sides. What you then end up with are these moments of very serious escalation, and we're clearly in one of those again now.
1: The BBC's Tom Bateman speaking with Alex Ritson. Time to get some headlines now on ABC News Radio. An external investigation has found Telstra had insufficient engineering expertise on hand at the time of its nationwide outage in July. Millions of Australians were without access for around 12 hours, while a further eight missed 000 calls that have been attributed to that outage. Overseas, Tyler Robinson, the man accused of fatally shooting prominent US conservative activist Charlie Kirk, has entered a not guilty plea. A Utah judge had already ruled that he should face trial on murder charges that make him eligible for the death penalty. And Sir Keir Starmer says he's standing down as a British MP just weeks after resigning from the role of Prime Minister. Here at home, Queensland detention centre staff have walked off the job today after negotiations with the state government broke down. The union representing workers say staff are underpaid and facing unprecedented levels of violence at work, and recruiting new staff will be impossible without better pay. Will Murray reports.
4: The staff behind me, the union members, the detention centre staff, they want a pay rise, but what they want as well is a safe place to work. And they say currently that is not the state of play here in Queensland's detention centres. There have been 500 reported serious assaults against staff in just the past 12 months, a situation that they say is getting worse. And as a result, they say 60% of first-year recruits don't make it through their first 12 months. So the union says they want a pay rise to respect the work that the current staff members do, but also they need a pay rise in order to be able to recruit new staff to what is an inherently dangerous and difficult job. Now, the AWU held a press conference a little bit earlier this morning. Here's some of what they had to say.
5: These workers and these members, day in and day out, put themselves on the line to look after and to reform the kids that are in these centres. The balance has got to change. We've got to be able to ensure that people want to stay and work in these centres and make a difference and to, you know, improve the lives of young people. But until we actually get something that's meaningful that can actually work towards that, our members are angry and they're going to continue to, speak up, stand up and fight back.
4: The AWU says currently all detention centres in Queensland are at capacity. But what they say will make things worse is recently the Queensland government has introduced what they call breach of bail, go to jail laws, which mandate a 12-month minimum sentence for those who commit a serious crime while on bail. The union says that's going to dramatically increase the prison population and detention centre population in the coming years if those laws are passed through Parliament. But currently, the Queensland government has little to no plan to accommodate those extra detainees. So that is the real concern, that this is a bad situation that will only become worse if something isn't done. Currently, this is a 24-hour strike. So the union says that the detention centres will remain on a minimum staff level, so kids will be kept safe. But this is part of a rolling series of strike actions that have been taken over the past 6 months, which also include things like stop work actions and not giving kids the opportunity to do perhaps what you'd call extracurricular activities. So the situation inside the centres while these negotiations are going on isn't great, but they say the government hasn't come to the table with anything near what would bring an end to these strike actions.
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1: We'll head to Northern Australia now, where researchers have recorded a 50% drop in dugong numbers in one of the most globally important populations, that's in the Gulf of Carpentaria. Scientists think cyclones and climate change damaging seagrass meadows off Queensland and the NT could be some of the causes. Jane Barden reports.
15: Dugongs are already among Australia's most vulnerable animals. Now scientists have recorded a big drop in dugong numbers in one of their most important global strongholds, the Gulf of Carpentaria. James Cook University researcher Chris Clegger.
16: In 2007, we had an estimated Gulf-wide population size of about 10,000 dugongs. And looking at the numbers that we've got in 2025, we're looking at about 5,000 individuals across the Gulf. So we have a reduction by half of population size.
15: After the Torres Strait, the Gulf of Carpentaria has had the world's second biggest population. Charles Darwin University marine scientist Dr. Rachel Groom says the aerial surveys suggest the population has reduced more on the Gulf's Queensland side than off the Northern Territory.
17: It is really concerning. You know, they're long-lived animals, they're slow to breed and reach maturity, so they're quite sensitive animals, and that decline or that shift in the population, we're looking at years to recover.
15: The scientists aren't sure what's caused the decline, but they think die-offs of the seagrass meadows that dugongs eat that they've discovered while surveying with Indigenous ranger groups could be partly to blame. Cyclones, floods and high winds have smothered the plants, and they've also suffered from climate warming. Tommy Wilson is the Queensland Wellesley Island Rangers Coordinator.
18: We noticed the depletion of seagrass. I mean, the seagrass, if it's no seagrass, there's no dugong. It's concerning to us. They play a significant role culturally to us, the dugongs.
15: Dr. Groom is worried dugongs may be starving to death.
17: In the last couple of weeks, we've had 11 dugong wash up dead in the Gulf, which has, you know, further increased concerns of what's going on. People have also started to report green turtles with black fat, which is usually a sign of starvation, where the fat starts to metabolise.
15: The research partners also suspect commercial gillnet fishing is reducing dugongs. Both Queensland and the Northern Territory have stopped it in some parts of the Gulf, and the NT has promised a total ban by the end of next year. Coordinator of the NT's Maranballer Rangers, David Barrett, wants netting banned immediately.
19: We hope to see more protection in the waters from the commercial industries.
15: The federal and Queensland governments helped fund the research. Rachel Groom is appealing for more money to keep surveying to see if declines continue and what's causing them, so strategies can be worked out to better protect dugongs.
17: This population change is a real shock, and I would hope that we'd be able to get some support from, you know, the Territory, Queensland and Commonwealth governments to support a survey within probably the next 2 or 3 years. You know, we really need to understand where these hotspots are and where the pressures are and how we can best respond.
15: David Barrett says his rangers and other groups want to stay involved in the research on their sea country.
19: We hope to be able to get more resources, more funding to be continuing monitoring, and it's a good way we can tell the health of our sea country.
1: Jane Barton reporting there. Well, it's time to check the finance screens now. Australian shares have fallen strongly this morning following losses on Wall Street. That's linked to a bond sell-off that's sending ripples through the finance world. Oil prices are playing a role as well. Brent crude has been pushed higher by the resumption of hostilities in the Middle East. Brent crude is right now over $96 a barrel. Here at home, the ASX 200 is currently down 1.1%. The All Ords also down 1.2%. So that is a story we'll continue to watch throughout the day.

A quick look now at the weather. A sunny day in Brisbane, heading for 27. Partly cloudy for you in Sydney. Your top also 27 degrees. Canberra, 21, your maximum, with a couple of showers in the mix. Staying dry but cloudy in Melbourne, 18 is your top. Hobart heading for 16, a cloudy day. Adelaide on track for a top of 17, also cloudy skies. A few showers expected in Perth today, your maximum 19, and Darwin very sunny, 33 degrees. Time now for the latest news headlines. We'll be right back.

0: ABC News with Noni Edwards. More than 1,000 people are known to be dead and 3,900 others missing as response efforts in Nepal continue. Specialised rescue teams have built temporary bridges to reach remote areas and dug through the ruins of hydropower projects, using excavators to try to rescue nearly 300 workers trapped inside tunnels. UN spokesperson Stefan Dujarric says there's still a lot of work to do.
1: For thousands of impacted families, the priority is now receiving humanitarian assistance, recovering and identifying the remains of the loved ones and tracing missing relatives, and reunifying separated children and helping people access psychosocial support.
0: The son of a couple missing in Nepal says he still holds hope that his parents could be alive. 22-year-old Akash Venkatraman says his parents have now been missing for 6 days. He says information about possible last known locations has been passed to authorities, and his greatest fear is that survivors could still be waiting for help. He says the discovery of five other Australians has given him some renewed hope.
2: For me, the worst possibility is them sticking it out for so long and us giving up. And because of the government or anyone else, if we reduce our support and attention to the situation right now and they give up, there's a possibility that this could occur.
0: Independent MP Allegra Spender says the federal government should back an opt-in model for social media algorithms. Consent advocate Chanel Contos will use a speech at the National Press Club today to urge the government to embrace the reform so potentially harmful content is switched off automatically. Ms. Contos will warn tech giants could design their way around weaker attempts. Ms. Spender is among crossbenchers pushing for the change, saying it should be something that unites the parliament.
3: I don't want to make a political fight about this. This is about just doing the right thing. This is something that could unite people across the parliament because it's also something that unites people in our community. People want active choice in how they engage in digitally.
0: The full impact of the federal government's property tax changes are expected to become clearer within 12 months. The Reserve Bank's latest data on home loans has been released for July, which Treasurer Jim Chalmers says shows that owner-occupier loans grew faster than property investors for the first time since 2024. But Adelaide University Professor of Property and Housing Economics Chris Leishman believes it's still too early to make assertions.
4: For the first time in 12 or 18 months, we're seeing growth in lending to investors having dropped to now equal growth in lending to homeowners. So yeah, interesting. But I'd stress it's one monthly reading, so it's early days for making any firm predictions about what might come next.
0: SA police say a hiker reported missing has been found. The 66-year-old from New South Wales was in the Mount Remarkable National Park in the mid-north last night. She was travelling with a friend. A renewed search began this morning. Superintendent Paul Isherwood says she found a path through the park which led to search teams. He told ABC Adelaide the woman is in good health.
5: She's come out so well, but as I said, she's an experienced trekker and pretty good news on this occasion, so well done.
0: The Pata Aboriginal Corporation says it's been hard to get Aboriginal people and service providers outside of Tennant Creek to recognise Warramungu people as the native title holders of the area. Tomorrow's the 19th anniversary of when the federal court recognised native title rights for Pata Warramungu people in Tennant Creek. Chair Pat Brahm says many people still don't respect the native title.
6: Well, it's been really hard because no one's really recognised, you know, look, even from the Aboriginal people when they come into town, is the recognition that it does belong to the Warramunga people. But it's also about changing people's mindset when they come into town to deliver services.
0: Heading internationally, Tyler Robinson, the man accused of fatally shooting prominent US conservative activist Charlie Kirk, has entered a not guilty plea. A Utah judge had already ruled that he should face trial on murder charges that make him eligible for the death penalty. Prosecutors have laid out what they call overwhelming evidence that a capital trial is warranted, but the defence has argued the shooting did not meet the standards for a death penalty charge. To sport now, in the AFL, Port Adelaide midfielder Jason Horne-Franix has claimed his first John Cale medal. The 23-year-old received the award at the club's Best and Fairest last night with 88 votes. Three-time medalist Zach Butters finished with 83 and Mitch Georgiadis finished with 69. You're now up to date with ABC News. There's more news at any time on ABC Listen. I'm Noni Edwards. I've been broadcasting from Gadigal land today. Have a good day.
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7: I'm Rhiannon Elston. It's good to be with you here on News Radio this Wednesday, the 2nd of September. Coming up in some very good news this morning, four more Australians have now been accounted for following major flash flooding at the Nepal-Tibet border. We'll hear from an expert in evacuation behaviour shortly who's been looking at the decisions that saved lives in that disaster.
8: That is super critical, as we saw in one case where 10 seconds, just 10 seconds was decisive whether that person survived or not.
7: First, though, we'll bring you some breaking news. The Australian Bureau of Statistics has just released the GDP figures for the June quarter. Australia's economy grew 0.4% in the quarter. Over the past year, the economy grew 2.1%, which is slightly ahead of economist forecasts. So we'll bring you all the details on what this means for you very soon. Right now, though, let's return to Nepal, where the death toll after a disastrous flash flood has exceeded 1,000 people. Close to 4,000 remain missing a week on from that catastrophic event on the border with Tibet. There have, though, been some bright spots emerging amid the devastation with remarkable stories of survival. And for some, it's down to decisions they made just seconds from disaster. Nirajan Shirakoti is a professor at the School of Engineering at RMIT. University. He is also part of Australia's Nepalese community, and his area of expertise is evacuation behaviour. He's been looking at the details of those who survived to examine how well early warning systems worked and which actions people took in the seconds before disaster that saved their lives.
8: Nepal do have some early warning system. This includes monitoring the flood level and also alerting about the flood through mobile alerts, right? Those mobile alerts were sent to the affected communities, but then the flood monitoring system, you know, four of them were washed away. So this shows that, you know, to have an effective early warning system, you should not rely on only one or two channels, but needs to have a multiple redundant channels. So I have been following with the stories of the survivors, and I can see through those stories that it has been through the community-based alerts. For example, you know, the friends telling that this disaster is approaching, or a family member telling that the disaster is approaching. So this set of leadership, you know, community leaders or trusted leaders would play a very important role in such situation. The problem here is, you know, sending the early warning message itself is not the ultimate goal. You know, people need to understand what the message is, you know, where to go and how to get to the safe place as quickly as possible, right? So probably that's the missing link there. And that's where the community leaders, you know, their messages were critical there. You know, I was studying one story there where a principal decided to evacuate the students from a school based on the urgency of a parent who came running and told that she needs to take her child because there's a big flood coming. And then the principal trusted that information and evacuated within 10 minutes. The whole school, and I think about 900 lives were saved. So although the principal received this, you know, the alerts from multiple channels, but when it comes to trusting the information, he had to rely on that, you know, the parents' information. What I mean here is, yes, alerts are also important, but then these social cues are important as well.

0: The other stories of survivors that you're hearing from, what actions stand out to you as being particularly important in saving lives as the immediate threat is realised?
1: There are not many accounts of survivors' aid, but whatever I could analyse, and I could relate to the research on the human behaviour as well. And I could see there have been the demonstrations of two types of behaviour, proactive behaviour and reactive behaviour. So proactive behaviour means when you see the danger, you evacuate immediately. Whereas reactive behavior means you wait for the instructions. You know, it's an extreme situation, right? So you wait for instructions and then follow the advice of the trusted personals. So at the upstream side, where there was this source of the disaster, people displayed proactive behavior because there was no time to wait for the instructions, right? They relied totally on the environmental cues. For example, this huge debris coming to their side. And those who managed to take the decisions within a couple of seconds managed to survive. So there was this story of a person who saw this the huge debris coming from the China side and then asked everyone to leave immediately, and he ran uphill along with his, you know, the colleagues who trusted his advice. But those who thought maybe they should wait for information, according to him, were swept away or are missing. So it shows the importance of the proactive behavior when the threat is impending, right, very near. So people need to display this as a proactive behavior. But when you have sufficient lead time, like in that case of school, you know, where there were alerts saying, still there, I think there were like 10 to 15 minutes before that disaster strike. The principal waited for some information there. But the important thing there was the delay was minimized. Like the principal didn't look for other sources of information, trusted that information he got from the parents and evacuated the students immediately. So that was a kind of reactive behavior. But again, when it comes to reactive behavior, the time is critical. We can see different types of behavior being demonstrated here. So each has its own advantages, disadvantages. The proactive behavior is very important when the threat is imminent, like what we saw there. So there's no point waiting for instruction there. You have to evacuate immediately. But the reactive behavior is also important because there, instead of hundreds of people deciding what I should do, you know, under the stress, if there's a trusted personnel that can show you this is the right way to evacuate, this is the safe place we should go, like that what principal did, I think that's very important as well, and you can see it has saved a life.
0: And what do you think it is we need to do to get better at preparing for these sorts of disasters and making these critical decisions in the future?
1: From my perspective, first, we need to have a very good early warning system. It has to be very effective. It's not only about how many messages you would send. It's more about, did people really understand the message? You know, do they know where to go and how to go to the safe place? So that's going to be important. And also we saw that we should not rely on single communication channel like the flood alert system, but there should be multiple redundant communication system. You know, it could be through the sirens, or, you know, it could be through this community-based communications from upstream to downstreams. There could be various ways to do it. The second is people should not encounter this sort of disaster as the first time. You know, then we need to have this sort of regular evacuation drills, not only education campaigns, but also the regular evacuation drills, so that people know how to, you know, how and where to get to the safe place easily. You know, if we have this sort of preparedness, it would minimize the delays during the evacuation, especially the initial time that would be lost, you know, in thinking, okay, what should I do? You know, where should I go? That is super critical, as we saw in one case where 10 seconds, just 10 seconds was decisive whether that person survived or not.
0: That was Nirajan Shirwakoti, a professor at the School of Engineering at RMIT University. He's also an expert in evacuation behaviour. And just recapping what we've learned this morning, four more Australians have been confirmed safe in the Nepal-Tibet flood disaster. That brings the number of citizens found safe since yesterday morning to five.

0: attacks in Bahrain with a large-scale drone attack, which Central Command says was unsuccessful. Here at home, the Royal Australian College of General Practitioners says the New South Wales government's decision to continue pill testing at music festivals is a step in the right direction. The state government is funding drug-checking facilities for up to 15 music festivals a year, following a year-long trial. And extreme heat continues to hit new highs across parts of Asia and Europe, with Western Europe recording its hottest ever June and July combined. Right now, it's time to get all the latest in sport. Jared Coote is back with us. And Jared, it's all about the US Open today.
1: Yeah, certainly is. Hello to you, Rhiannon. Live match with an Australian at the moment in the women's draw. Not great news. Daria Kazatkina struggling against Paula Badosa in the first round of the women's draw. The Spaniard won the first set 6-1, and she is up 5-3 in the second set. Kazatkina currently serving to stay in the match there at 5-3. So we'll keep you updated on the end result of that match, but not looking good for the Aussie at the moment. There was some better news, though, for some Australians earlier today. Tristan Schoolcade has equaled his best performance at a Grand Slam, beating American Nishef Bashavareddy in the opening round of the tournament. The world number 185, 25 aces in a 7-6, 3-6, 6-3, 6-4 victory. Fellow Australian Dane Sweeney was leading two sets to love against Corentin Moutet when the Frenchman retired hurt. The news not so good for Tanasi Kokkinakis. He's conceded he may have played his last US Open after withdrawing from his opening round match due to injury. The 30-year-old, who's set to play rising Spanish star Rafael Hoda, but he had to withdraw just a few hours before the match got underway. He has an ankle sprain injury separate to some of his previous issues. Kokkinakis withdrew, of course, from the Australian Open earlier in the year due to a shoulder injury, but has played the two Grand Slams since then. Sticking with the men's draw, action on the court. Fifth seed, Flavio Cabolli. He was looking in trouble against Argentine Francisco Comensania, but he fought back from two sets down to get the victory. The Italian actually had less break points, but he still managed to get the job done. 3-6, 2-6, 6-3, 6-4, 6-4. Ninth seed Taylor Fritz, he had no problems against American Darwin Blanche, winning in straight sets. In the women's draw, Madison Keys was too strong for teenager Alina Korneva, winning in straight sets. Similar result for second seed Alina Rybakina, who was too good for American Thea Frodeen, winning in straight sets. To some AFL news, Fremantle and Hawthorn, they'll announce their teams this afternoon for tomorrow's AFL qualifying final to be played at Perth Stadium. The Dockers, they appear set to welcome back a host of players. Some big names, Murphy Reid, Jai Miss, Heath Chapman, and the retiring Sam Switkowski set to come in. Coach Justin Longmuir, he says it's a massive boost for his side.
2: We should have a lot of belief, not just those four coming back. We should have a lot of belief from what we've done, and have a lot of belief that our footy stands up. So, we're not definitely not taking this game lightly.
1: Wallabies winger Max Jorgensen, he's admitted that his team already has one eye on next year's World Cup in Australia. The team is in a good run of form. They beat Argentina by 6 points last weekend. They're undefeated from three matches under their new coach, Les Kiss. They'll play Argentina again on Sunday. That one will be in Mendoza. And Jorgensen says the team is trying to stay in the present while still getting excited about hosting next year's tournament.
3: The World Cup's going to be massive, and I think everyone has it in the back of their mind, just sitting there. So we sort of look forward a little bit, but not too much. We know that a lot of these games here will help us build into that World Cup next year. So it's, I guess sort of finding that balance.
1: The coach of Australia's women's basketball team has high expectations for the World Cup in Berlin. The Opals, they're reigning Olympic bronze medalists. They're ranked third in the world behind USA and France. They've only got a couple of days together before their first game. That'll be on Friday night. Their coach, Sandy Brondello, she says despite that, the team is full of belief.
4: We have to lean into what we've done in the March qualifier and obviously in our recent series against China, and have confidence in each other. But, the coaches will have the team prepared. We want them going in with confidence, and we just got to build game to game and try and put our best foot forward.
1: Australian surfer Isabella Nichols, she's through to the final of the Fiji Pro, where she'll take on Canadian Aaron Brooks at Cloudbreak. Nichols beat Hawaiian veteran Brisa Hennessy by just 0.07 points in the semi-final to qualify for the decider. The 29-year-old finished third at the last event in Tahiti last month. There's a couple of Aussie men still remaining in the draw as they commence the third round. And finally, Rhiannon, English Soccer's Premier League has broken its summer transfer record for the second year in a row. Clubs have spent an incredible amount of money, $6.5 billion. $1 million by the time the transfer window closed early this morning. The final day saw Manchester City pick up Argentine midfielder Enzo Fernandez from Chelsea. That was for a joint British record, $219 million for one player. Some people don't rate him either, so that's wild. City also signed French winger Illiman Ndiaye for $122 million.

0: million. Newcastle spent $96 million on Belgian forward Matthias Fernandez Pardo. So, Ariana, these clubs with lots of money to spend and no doubt hoping they get a return from some of these players have signed over the last 24 hours.
1: That is a lot of zeros on the bill. Jared Coote, thank you.
0: Thank you.
1: The US Army Secretary Dan Driscoll is stepping down. No reason has been given for this, but tensions with Defence Secretary Pete Hegseth have been widely reported. Senior correspondent Barbara Miller has more details.
2: Dan Driscoll submitting his resignation after reported tensions with the Defence Secretary, Pete Hegseth, who now calls himself the Secretary of War. And we understand that Dan Driscoll had conveyed these concerns he had about Pete Hegseth to the White House. He is the latest in a very long list of senior leaders to have left the Pentagon or to have been shown the door. And that includes the Navy Secretary, the Army Chief of Staff, and the chairman of the Joint Chiefs of Staff. And that means that many of these top positions are being handled by people who are acting in the role alongside trying to do their substantive position. I spoke to Brian Clark, a senior fellow at the think tank, the Hudson Institute, and he says that is a problem.
3: Multiple positions are now filled by acting personnel, and those acting personnel have other jobs that are now not being done, or they're having to do both jobs, which is not good for the effectiveness of the decision-making that's coming out of the Pentagon. And I think the thing that suffers usually in this is they'll focus on the war, obviously the current operations and current strategy, and their other job, which relates to longer-term planning, is probably the one that's suffering.
2: Now, replacements for these positions are not necessarily being nominated. That's in part a White House preference. They seem to prefer this administration the flexibility of having someone who is only acting. It's also because some people in the Senate, senators, have concerns about the individuals who may replace the person who's left, and also have wider concerns about the turbulence, Rachel, in the Pentagon.
1: And these departures come as a leaked report suggests senior leadership has concerns about operations in Iran.
2: Yeah, this was a leak of what's called the Secretary of Defense Orders Book. That's a document that comes out a couple of times a month, and it looks at the availability worldwide of US military resources. And the leaked document suggests that several senior leaders registered what's called a non-concurrent, said that they disagreed essentially with the directive to prolong operations in Iran. Now, that sounds really dramatic, but Brian Clark says the concern here is not so much the disagreement, the non-concur, but the fact that this information was leaked.
3: They're kind of required and are need to provide this kind of feedback for an effective decision-making process. So it's not unusual, but I think it's problematic because usually when a leak comes out of the Pentagon in particular, someone's doing it to try to sort of make a point. And so there's probably some motivated reasoning behind this that someone's trying to undermine whatever decisions are being made about continuing the war, and they're going to use this leak as a way to further that objective.
1: So, Barbara, how tenable then is the position of Defence Secretary Pete Hegseth?
2: Well, there's certainly a lot of media speculation that it's perhaps not very tenable. There's a piece in The Atlantic, Hegseth's Pentagon lurches off the rails. But the former military vet, former TV host, does still remain very loyal to Donald Trump. We know that's a key quality that the president admires. So I think at this stage, very unclear whether he's actually consolidating control and doing what the president wants for him, or whether he, like several before him in the administration, is also heading for the door.
1: That was senior correspondent Barbara Miller speaking with Rachel Mealy.
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1: Returning now to that news just to hand, Australia's gross domestic product grew by 0.4% over the June quarter. The GDP measures the total value of all goods and services produced by the nation and is a measure of the level of economic activity. The data released by the ABS reveals the economy grew by 2.1%, which is slightly ahead of expectations.

0: Well, to break down these figures and explain what it means for all of us, Managing Director of Market Economics, Stephen Kokoulis, is on the line. Stephen, hello to you and thanks for being with us.
1: It's a pleasure to be here.
0: Can you talk us through the headline data? What does it tell you about the Australian economy?
1: Yeah, I don't want to get too exuberant, but it's nice to see some good news on the economy from time to time when we've been sort of inundated with bad news on house prices and these sorts of things. But the quarterly GDP growth was up 0.4% in the quarter, sort of a touch above expectations. Annual GDP, 2.1%, as you touched on, which is a really good rate of economic growth. It's one of those ones that sort of not too hot, not too cold, and it's a sort of growth rate that the Reserve Bank would be pleased to see. They don't want the economy overheating, nor do they want it to slump towards a recession, and this number is, you know, slap bang in the middle of those two extremes.
0: I have to say, I like the sound of that smile in your voice. What's the main driver of this growth?
1: Yeah, the good news again from the annual rate of economic growth is that the business investment side of the economy is picking up very, very strongly, and it's not just data centres. They're obviously been a topical issue in the political scene, but we're getting a lift in business investment, which is an essential part of improving our productivity, because that's still very, very weak, including in these numbers today. But business investment, which requires us workers to use machinery and equipment and these sorts of things, will be, in time, one of the things boosting productivity. The other really striking element is that the role or the contribution to economic growth from the government side of the economy, which again was a controversial issue a year or two ago, is actually weakening. We've actually had falling government consumption activity and falling government investment. So that means that the public sector, if you like, is stepping back from its contribution to the economy to allow the private sector to grow and expand.
0: Yeah, that's an interesting point. Now, productivity has been a cloud on the Australian economic horizon. What are the figures telling us there? Is that still a handbrake?
1: It's still a handbrake, unambiguously. Yes, through the year, productivity was negative 0.2%. So while the economy was growing, the productivity numbers remain, you know, flat to slightly lower. And that's been a bugbear of the Australian economy for more than a decade now. And indeed, it's one of the reasons when we look back at why that's been the case. And then, yes, there's some regulatory and red tape issues, particularly in the building construction part of the economy. But as I mentioned, it's also because we've had a really poor level of business investment. So businesses which have been holding back on their capital expenditure means that they've been putting up with old and obsolete machinery and equipment. Now we've got that picking up. It'll be, there's always a lag between a boost in investment and its effect on productivity. But I'd expect to see by very late this year, or certainly in 2027, some better news on productivity, which is a long overdue and a very welcome thing if we actually get to see it.
0: And Stephen, how is this likely to play into the RBA's deliberations on future interest rate settings?
1: Look, it probably does nothing to dissuade them from putting interest rates up again. And while they'll welcome that slowing in the economy over the last two quarters, over the last 6 months, you know, we saw a couple of weeks ago that lift in inflation. Inflation is still too high for the RBA's liking. And indeed, sort of perversely, these good economic news for major parts of the economy would probably suggest that, you know, the economy can absorb another interest rate hike. So the market is still pricing an interest rate hike. Now, whether it's September or November is still open to debate, but the market's pretty confident they're going to see one more 25 basis point rate hike before the end of the year.
0: All right, so it's not all shiny news. Stephen, thank you very much for your analysis today.
1: Thank you.
0: And that was Stephen Kokoulis, Managing Director of Market Economics. We will take a quick check of the finance screens. The All Ords currently down 1.2%. The ASX 200 also down 1.1%. So Australian shares weighed down today. In weather, we are seeing those showers in Perth today. Also expecting a couple of showers in Canberra. The top there is 21. It is staying dry across our other capitals. In Sydney, heading for 27. Similar story there in Brisbane, 27 for you. Adelaide, just 17, your maximum, and Darwin, 33. Right now, it's time for a news update. And after that, we'll take you to the world today.

0: ABC News, hello, I'm William Howard Evans. Officials in Nepal are taking DNA samples of the victims of last week's devastating flooding before burying them in mass graves. Four more Australians have been confirmed safe in the disaster, leaving 38 still unaccounted for. Forensic DNA expert Jay Gerhard has been involved with several victim identification processes and says relatives of missing tourists can provide their own DNA samples to assist in the process.
1: You can collect samples, but you need something to compare to. Mm. So whether that is a sample, particularly if we're talking about DNA sample from when that person was alive, so they can use something like a toothbrush or things. Otherwise, we can use family samples, so a family member, parents, siblings, cousins, aunts and uncles to assist in facilitating an identification using DNA.
0: Australia's economy grew by 2.1% over the year to June. Business reporter Daniel Ziffer explains.
2: Gross domestic product, or GDP, measures the value of all the goods and services created in Australia in a certain period of time. New data from the Australian Bureau of Statistics says the economy expanded by 0.4% in the quarter to June, the figures slightly ahead of forecasts. The Middle East conflict caused both falls in fuel consumption, a 10% rise in the purchase of vehicles, and a 2.4% lift in imports, as more commuters switched to electric vehicles.
0: An external investigation has found Telstra had insufficient engineering expertise on hand at the time of its nationwide outage in July. Millions of Australians were without access for about 12 hours on the 8th of July, while a further 8 missed 000 calls have been attributed to the outage. The report by Technology Audit Partners has found the outage occurred because Telstra had not given the priority that a critical network capability requires, and two senior engineers were on mandatory stand down at the time. CEO Vicky Brady says Telstra takes the report's findings seriously.
3: We know trust is earned through what we do next. That is why our commitment is not just to address the cause of this outage, but to use what we have learned to make Telstra stronger, more resilient and more reliable for our customers.
0: The Greens are backing calls for the federal government to rein in the algorithms that determine the content Australians are shown on social media. Leading consent advocate Chanel Contos is making the case for opt-in algorithm during a national press club address. The government has previously signalled it's looking at ways to give Australians more control over what they're served online. Greens Senator Sarah Hanson-Young says social media feeds should only show content that Australians follow.
4: In order to fix our feeds, the default setting must be that it's what people choose to follow, not the recommended content, which often ends up being very dangerous, very toxic.
0: Former shock jock Ray Hadley has told the trial of Alan Jones that he signed a secret contract to take over Mr. Jones' breakfast show. Isabel Rowe reports.
5: Mr. Hadley is giving evidence in Alan Jones' indecent assault and sexual touching trial, where he's pleaded not guilty to assaulting 6 different men. One alleged victim is Mr. Jones' younger colleague. Mr. Hadley, who also worked at radio station 2GB, said in late 2018 he signed a contract to start hosting breakfast the next year, telling the court station management were sick of Mr. Jones costing them millions in defamation cases. Mr. Jones's defence team says the trial is about media rivalries and has suggested Mr. Hadley wanted to bring down Mr. Jones by encouraging his younger colleague to make an assault complaint, something the complainant denies. The trial continues.
0: The US and Iran have ramped up strikes against one another. John O'Wakely has the latest.
6: The US says it's launched a fresh series of strikes against Iranian military targets in what it's calling retaliation for attempted attacks on shipping in the Strait of Hormuz. Tehran has struck back at US assets in Jordan, Bahrain and Iraq, while defiantly warning that it will continue to prevent oil being exported from the Gulf. Despite this, the US Energy Secretary says 17 million barrels of oil transited the Strait of Hormuz on Monday. The US strikes follow a month of relative calm in which the US and Iran mostly held their fire while exchanging hostile statements.
0: And the North Melbourne AFL club has parted ways with coach Alistair Clarkson despite having 1 year left on his contract. The club has called all players in for an emergency meeting. Clarkson has coached the side for 4 years, guiding them to 9 wins this season. ABC News.

0: This is The World Today. Hello, I hope you're well. I'm Andy Park, coming to you from Gadigal Land in Sydney. This Wednesday, new data shows the economy defied expectation, growing 0.4% in June. And one newly opened Australian cafe is much more than flat whites, Vegemite and avocado on toast.
1: Strawberry gum and myrtle, sauces and syrups and chutneys and stuff like that as well, as well as old man saltbush on top of chips and stuff, like just little twists here and there, just to give it, you know, some cultural background.
0: The desperate search for Australians missing in Nepal continues, with relatives and friends travelling to the region while others desperately try to gather information from home. Five Australians have now been confirmed safe in the Himalayan flood disaster, but there are grave concerns for the 38 others who are still unaccounted for. The death toll in Nepal has exceeded 1,000 people and close to 4,000 are missing, as Stephanie Smale reports.
2: Brisbane man Sanjaya Apreeti is determined to get more information about his missing friend, Bhavan Kumar Raval.
3: Working tirelessly to understand and brings the hope to the family.
2: He says the husband and father was due to cross the border from Nepal into Tibet around the time the flood hit the region.
3: It's a heartbreaking moment for the families. And there is no words for us to describe on this catastrophic event what they have encountered. It's just so heartbreaking at the moment, and we are just helping out there anything that we can do.
2: And so you said the community was rallying together. What sort of things are you doing to support the family?
3: I was born in Nepal, born and raised in there, and obviously I have got lots of families, and I'm also talking to the local news reporters out there, reaching out to the multiple different departments just to gather any source of information. We're doing everything we can.
2: As the death toll climbs, rescuers are carrying the bodies of unidentified flood victims to a burial site in Kathmandu. There's been some good news for the families of five Australians now confirmed safe, but many more are unaccounted for.
4: We still hold grave concerns for those 38 Australians who are still missing.
2: The Minister for International Development and Multicultural Affairs, Anne Ali, says the federal government is making every effort to track down the missing Australians. She says the Emergency Appeals Alliance has collected $3.5 million in donations from Australians since the disaster, helping to get supplies where they're needed, including an RAAF plane load from Queensland.
4: That aeroplane has essential supplies, including things like solar lights, including hygiene products, including tents and shelters as well. That's due to arrive today. The $8 million of aid has been distributed through our local partners, but also local NGOs as well.
2: Nearly 15,000 people are isolated in northern Nepal after the floods ripped up roads and destroyed power sources and communications. The conditions are hampering rescue efforts for hundreds of workers trapped inside the region's hydropower tunnels. Civil engineer and tunnel expert Chris Cooper says there is a chance those workers are still alive.
5: There have been collapses in tunnels where people have survived 6 or 7 days. If people were lucky enough to be in an area where they had a large volume, like an underground powerhouse, the other side of the story as well is water. It might be possible that they found a freshwater source.
2: He says there is still hope, but timing is everything.
5: I think if it goes on for another couple of days, then we might be moving into more of a recovery situation rather than a rescue situation.
2: Back in Kathmandu, hundreds of Nepalis have braved torrential downpours to hold a candlelight vigil at the burial site for the unidentified victims.
6: This is my respect to gratitude to them. That's why I'm here.
2: Fresh garlands of flowers and candles have been placed at the edge in memory of those now buried at the site.
0: Stephanie Smale there, and the ABC is supporting the Emergency Action Alliance member charities and their local partners based in Nepal. If you'd like to make a donation, you can head to abc.net.au/gives. Well, with the very real threat of another potential landslide in the future, what early warning mechanisms failed in this disaster and what systems could be put in place to help save lives next time? There are such systems in place in other parts of the world which work. in the Swiss village of Blatin. Monitoring enabled authorities to evacuate residents before a massive rock ice avalanche swept through the region in 2025. And in Iceland, monitoring and emergency protocols allowed more than 800 people to escape sudden glacial floods during a 2010 volcanic eruption. For more, Prashida Kajiwada is a postdoctoral research fellow with the School of Engineering at Swinburne University of Technology and joins me. Prashida, how do these early warning systems actually work?
7: So for the early warning system, we often call it eyes and ears for the disasters. And what it means is eyes mean we need the satellite, a proper satellite, which is regularly monitoring the area. And ears mean we need sensor in ground so that, you know, it can send signals, any like small changes, any small vibration, those changes to the satellite. And then we need to process all those data in a station somewhere. So that proper facility is not there in Nepal at the moment. So what happens now is there are a global system in place, but they will only be passing through that region every 3-4 days. And also they will only collect information if you give the command to them. And as we don't have the dedicated satellite, like dedicated mean only like capturing 24/7 for that area, it's really, really hard to get the actual data, you know, real-time data that we can use for early warning system. The other one is sensor. Because there what happened was the force station got hit and whole of the infrastructure was swept away by the flood. And then the network providers, you know, provided SMS to all the people around there. And then that helped a lot, I will say, downstream further away, like 70, 80 kilometers away. But the first 40, 50 kilometers that the flood traveled in about like 35, 40 minutes, they were not able to get any sort of warning. They were not prepared as well. Like people didn't have any idea of evacuating or going to a higher land. So what we need now is a more advanced and more robust type of surveillance system, you know, that can provide early warning.
0: So you've obviously got struggling or aging infrastructure in a country like Nepal. You have the changing landscape and climatic conditions. With all of these sorts of challenges, how could the early warning systems for tragedies like this be improved in future?
7: I would say rather than aging, it's more of a like we didn't actually design thinking of this hazard in place. You know, it was like most of the bridges that's been damaged, like about 25 to 40 of them. There are partial collapse as well as full collapse. So they were just built about 2 years ago. They were never built thinking like there will be glacial collapse and there will be flood like this. So we also need to work on that when we are now like, you know, planning for the long term. And about the early warning system, you can also put more of a like camera. So you can measure the speed of the flow, the amount of debris it has, and you can actually predict, okay, what sort of damage we are expecting from this, what sort of level of, you know, water. Because what happens with this sort of terrain is for the first 30, 40 kilometers, the river is really, really narrow. And after that, it gets bigger and bigger, like wider and wider. So there need to be a simulation in place, like a real time simulation saying, okay, so at this stance, this is the like width of the river, and we have this sort of elevation water level. So at this distance away, this is the situation, and we can expect this sort of damages, this sort of inundation. So that sort of system need to be in place.
0: Plenty to learn from for the next time. Prashida Kajiwada is a postdoctoral research fellow with the School of Engineering at Swinburne University of Technology. Thanks for your time.
7: Thanks, Andy.
0: I'm Andy Park. 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You can subscribe to the podcast to get all of our stories. Just search for The World Today. Well, the supply of cocaine to Australia is being tackled today at the Pacific Islands Forum in Palau. Australia is to invest $600 million into a law enforcement scheme. Foreign Affairs reporter Stephen Jedgetts joins me from Palau. Stephen, how is this investment by Australia being received there in the Pacific?
8: Well, it's very early days. And to be clear, Andy, this plan hasn't yet actually been formally endorsed by leaders, although we are very much expecting that it will be in the coming hours. Fiji's foreign minister was just doorstopped, in fact, coming into the meeting not that long ago, and he said he really hoped leaders would endorse

0: this new plan to try and tackle drug smuggling. Now, the final shape of it is not clear. What we do know at the moment is what Australia is proposing to pour into this new initiative, around $600 million over the next sort of, you know, five to 10 years or so. We know that that money will go towards additional aerial surveillance patrols. The government says it will also go towards ensuring that people who are staffing, for example, maritime security centres in places like Fiji and Samoa, as well as people within the police and other authorities, that their communications are tightened up so they can talk seamlessly in order to track vessels. And I suspect there might be some additional announcements to come with other outside partners, including the United States, also making announcements later today about how they'll pull into this plan. But I think the fact that you've got leaders trying to nut out a new initiative shows that they realise that they need to move with real urgency here. The sheer quantity of drugs now moving through the Pacific is pretty gobsmacking. Around 17 tonnes or so has already been seized this year, far more than the 5.5 tonnes seized last year. The only question is, you know, will the announcements that are made today be enough to actually deal with this devastating problem? And the increasing sophistication that drug smuggling syndicates are showing, I think we'll have to withhold judgment for now, at least until we see the shape of the final package.
1: And Stephen, climate change is also on the agenda, as it so often is in the Pacific. What are leaders there calling for?
0: Yeah, we anticipate a press conference a bit later today on climate change in the wake of a new UN report that is meant to be coming down very soon. That report is expected to show that the world is on track to shoot over 1.5 degrees. Now, in a sense, that is no surprise, but that data is nonetheless a sobering reminder to Pacific leaders, not that they need one, about just how profound a threat climate change poses, not just to future generations, but to the current generation. So we'll have to wait and see exactly what Pacific leaders say in response to that. But I would imagine there would, as ever, be pressure from the Pacific for Australia to show more climate ambition. Australia is, of course, moving to decarbonize, although not as quickly as the government would like. The real sensitive issue here remains Australia's gas and coal exports. And the fact, in particular, Australia continues to expand its gas industry for export. That is something that continues to make some Pacific leaders and many in Pacific civil society very unhappy.
1: And has this stoush over Taiwan's role in the Pacific Island Forum and obviously China's feelings toward that died down?
0: Yes, it seems to have largely died down now, though not totally. This, of course, really kicked off on Monday night at the opening ceremony when China's ambassador warned that there would be consequences, although he didn't exactly say what those consequences were, for the fact that the Taiwanese representatives here have been given a much more prominent role at this year's forum. That's because, of course, Taiwan maintains diplomatic ties with Palau, the host, unlike most Pacific nations. But then we came to the actual partners' dialogue meeting yesterday. Chiambo, we are told by people inside the room, simply read out a pretty standard statement. He did call on all Pacific nations to respect the One China principle, as you would expect, but it was a long way from the blow-up that some Pacific officials were worried might occur in the wake of his earlier, more strident language in the week.
1: Foreign Affairs reporter Stephen Jedgetts in Palau. Well, hopes that a flare-up in hostilities between Iran and the US would be short-lived have been dashed, with the two countries engaging in further tit-for-tat strikes. US Central Command said it unleashed a wave of strikes in response to Iranian attacks on commercial shipping in the Strait of Hormuz and on American service personnel. Iran vowed to hit back hard and has said one US strike has killed at least four people at a wedding. Senior correspondent Barbara Miller prepared this report.
2: The Iranian Red Cross has released footage of what it says is the aftermath of a US strike on a residential area in Sirik at the southern end of the Strait of Hormuz. Authorities say a home where a wedding ceremony was taking place was hit. Hamad Nafisi is the deputy governor of Hormuzgan province.
3: Unfortunately, tonight we witness another crime of the US in the country of Iran. Unfortunately, four citizens were martyred, among them a woman and a young child.
2: Sources in the region told the BBC the intended target of the strike may have been a telecommunications tower. US Central Command said only that it doesn't target civilians. CENTCOM said it had

0: successfully completed a wave of strikes against Iranian military targets, including air defense and communication sites. An Iranian news anchor read a statement from the armed forces.
1: The more the terrorist U.S. military persists in its malign activities in the region, the heavier the losses it will have to endure.
0: Defense systems in Jordan, Bahrain and Kuwait have since been activated as Iranian drones and missiles reportedly target American interests. The renewed hostilities come amid turbulence at the Pentagon, with the Army Secretary Dan Driscoll the latest in a long line of senior leaders to either quit or be fired by the Defense Secretary Pete Hegseth. Brian Clark is a senior fellow at the think tank the Hudson Institute in Washington, D.C.
2: Multiple positions are now filled by acting personnel, and those acting personnel have other jobs that are now not being done, or they're having to do both jobs, which is not good for the effectiveness of the decision-making that's coming out of the Pentagon. And I think the thing that suffers usually in this is they'll focus on the war, obviously the current operations and current strategy, and their other job, which relates to longer-term planning, is probably the one that's suffering.
0: And that level of turbulence with so many leaders showing the door or walking out the door, could that in any way be described as the teething issues of a new administration, a new secretary, or is that highly unusual?
2: It's unusual. You know, there's usually some changeover that comes as a result of the new administration, but normally not to this degree and normally not in the uniform ranks. You have a lot of experience going out the door when you have these 3 and 4 stars being either let go or choosing to retire. And I think that's what's going to lower the quality of the feedback that the secretary is going to get as we go into a period when they're going to have to come up with a more sustainable way to continue this war. And then at some point decide whether to continue it or to seek some alternative path.
0: Donald Trump is under increasing pressure to extract the U.S. from an unpopular war, with the podcaster Joe Rogan among those speaking out against it. Here he is discussing the president's recent declaration that Lake Ontario be called Lake America.
3: What's the purpose of changing the name?
4: Oh, could distract you from the fact that we're in a war that we can't win in Iran? Doesn't make any sense. Like, who cares? It's Lake Ontario. Well, it's a good name. We've had that name forever.
0: A stinging rebuke from an influential former backer.
5: Barbara Miller there. Back home now, and the Australian economy has defied expectations, growing slightly despite a cost of living crunch that's hit household spending across the country. The Bureau of Statistics June quarter GDP figures shows the economy grew 0.4% in the June quarter. For more, business correspondent David Taylor joins me now. David, what is the importance of this data?
6: Well, it's crucial, Andy, because it gives us a snapshot of how the economy was performing in the 3 months to June. It's important because a whole lot rests on it. And what I mean by that, of course, is that if the economy is showing that it's resilient and that people are still spending and the government's spending and businesses are spending, there's even more greater chance that the Reserve Bank might have to slow the economy down with higher interest rates. Then again, if the economy is shown to be subdued, well, it might mean that the rate hikes that we've had so far are actually doing their job. And that's been a crucial observation from the Reserve Bank of Australia. What have those rate hikes been doing? How have they affected the economy? And today's data, Andy, showed the economy expanded a little more than what was expected. So it was around a third of a percentage point. So we're looking at 0.3% of expansion. And at the moment, we've got the data showing us it's actually 0.4%. So the economy expanded 0.4% in the 3 months to June. Over the year, that rounds out to 2.1% growth, which actually is a little bit around trend or above trend growth for the economy. So what's doing the heavy lifting? Well, in fact, it was imports. Australians are spending more money on electric vehicles. Now, that may actually be in anticipation, the Bureau says, of a higher cost of living, costs with regard to the price of petrol and things like that. Maybe more Australians are switching to EVs to save themselves money in the future. The picture doesn't get much better, though, after that, because there was spending by households in pockets. But as I say, a lot of the spending from households comes from increasing imports, which actually detracts from GDP because you're not spending locally, you're spending and the money's going offshore. But if you look at business investment, down 0.5%. So really, it paints a picture of businesses that are very reluctant to spend and shoppers, consumers, households spending in sort of sections of the economy.

0: So the picture, economy doing a little bit better than we expected, but definitely signs of stress.
1: The big question is how the RBA might view this data point. How do you think?
0: Well, look, I think that the Reserve Bank has wanted to see the economy meet the demand that is being presented by businesses and consumers. And what I mean by that is the economy needs to expand, to produce, to function well enough that all the people that are spending out there, that meets supply, that demand meets supply. And really, over the past 12 months, there's been too much spending in the economy. The economy really hasn't been able to produce the goods and services needed to keep up with that demand. Andy, that leads to inflation. And to control inflation, the Reserve Bank needs to hike interest rates. And that's what it's done three times. So the question now is, okay, so if we've got demand sort of showing some signs of slowing but remaining resilient, well, what's the supply side doing? And the data today shows that productivity over the year to the end of June is actually negative, 0.2%. And when I talk about productivity, it's how well we can produce things without having to raise the cost for customers.
1: Business correspondent David Taylor there. Finally today, it's been said you have to taste a culture to truly understand it. So, with that in mind, a newly opened cafe in regional South Australia is doing things a little bit differently. Whereas most takeaway shops sell hot chips with chicken salt, this one instead uses native salt bush on their chips and also sells kangaroo burgers and wattle seed scones, as Shannon Pierce reports.
2: It's a grand opening for a new cafe in South Australia's Riverland. But traditional owner and descendant of the River Murray peoples, Sarah Lindsay, explains the Indigenous-owned and run operation is about more than just food.
3: There's generations of where language has been, you know, lost, and the introduction of being able to provide even ourselves with traditional foods. We know it growing up, we've had access to that from our elders, but here to be able to have a cafe, it's amazing.
2: She's the director of the River Murray and Mallee Aboriginal Corporation, which has renewed this long vacant site in the town of Glossop, about 200 kilometres northeast of Adelaide. They've built a new cultural centre, including the Nyamrapku Cafe, and its menu filled with native ingredients.
3: For the younger generation to be able to come in and have this, I mean, my grandchildren, I can't wait to be able to bring them up and show them that this is your country too, and this is, you know, we've got a cafe, we've got a cultural centre. This is leading the way.
2: The corporation's CEO is Les Harris.
4: Well, they've done everything from strawberry gum and myrtle sauces and syrups and chutneys and stuff like that, as well as old man saltbush on top of chips and stuff, like just little twists here and there, just to give it some cultural background and just to have that element of difference in the food that they produce.
2: But beyond the flavours is a sharing of knowledge. The organisation's chair, Julie Cook, says it's hard to describe the feeling it gives her.
5: In a First Nations way, it's our kids starting to connect back to country, and they are learning the ways that we've been taught. So I don't know how to explain it to you, but it's a connection. But seeing our children out there eating kangaroo, tasting kangaroo, I mean, because we all know that they want to go to the takeaway shop and get takeaway, but eating food that we used to eat back in the days, yeah, it's been amazing.
2: One study by Southern Cross University found Australia's native food industry is worth $100 million, but it also estimates less than 1% of that revenue is returned to Aboriginal and Torres Strait Islander communities. Les Harris says that's where the River Murray and Mallee Aboriginal Corporation's cafe has a point of difference, and he believes the town will be better for it too.
4: Glossop has pretty much died since the close down of the high school. A lot of the businesses which were in Glossop have closed down or no longer operational. There is a few small places up the road there, but yeah, this will certainly bring life back to the area, and it looks great. So yeah, it's all come back to life and it looks really good.
1: That's Les Harris, the CEO of the River Murray and Mallee Aboriginal Corporation, ending that report by Shannon Pierce. And that's all from the World Today team this Wednesday. Thanks for your company. Hope you can join me at the same time tomorrow. I'm Andy Park. Have a great afternoon.

0: But the world today, right across Australia, you're listening to ABC News Radio. Australian Eastern Standard Time, it's 12:30. It's midday in the centre, 10:30 a.m. in the west. Well, it's Wednesday and that means we're about to take you to the National Press Club. The speaker today is Chanel Contos, who is the Chief Executive of Teach Us Consent. Her address today will focus on social media algorithms and she'll also be looking at how young people are being exposed to harmful online content. So let's take you there now, the National Press Club.
1: Hello and welcome to the National Press Club and today's Westpac address. My name is Tom Connell. I'm the club's president and anchor at News 24. Our guest today is Chanel Contos, CEO of Teach Us Consent. The title of her speech is Algorithmic Funnels and Division, the Systematic Promotion of Outrage, Misogyny and Radicalisation Online. Governments in Australia have committed to ending violence against women and children by 2032. There's a $4.7 billion national cabinet package, education programs, endless political talking points, and still, in reality, if you look at the stats, little progress. Now we're experiencing a dangerous new frontier in gender-based violence, and algorithms are at the heart of it. Social media platforms are regularly serving young men and boys a diet of misogynistic and extremist content designed to maximise engagement. Things such as choking during sex have become normalised amongst many, and new research suggests teenage boys are now the most likely perpetrator of child sexual abuse. Today's address is timely given significant reporting of incidents as well at schools and, of course, post-sport events. I do remind everyone, including my colleagues, that there are a number of alleged and unproven cases before the courts or subject to ongoing police investigations about allegations of sexual assault. So any questions or answers about the particular matters that they involve with today, in fairness to the Speaker, cannot be answered until the courts have made their determination or police have completed investigations. Also, just a warning for viewers, this speech will contain a discussion of sexual abuse, so some may find that distressing. I remind our members as well, the club will have a podcast of this address on our website later today. Please welcome Chanel Contos.
2: Thank you so much for your warm welcome and introduction, Tom. It is an honour to be with you at Australia's National Press Club. Thank you so much to the Press Club for having me back here again, and thank you to Ben Oakquist for arranging this opportunity. I would like to acknowledge that we meet today on Ngunnawal land and pay my respects to elders past and present, and to all First Nations people with us today or listening in. I would also like to acknowledge that Australia as we know it was born out of violence against women, and First Nations women were the first victims of male violence by settlers. The lasting ramifications of colonialism have made it so that First Nations women and children are still disproportionately impacted by family, domestic and sexual violence today. I'd like to take a moment to acknowledge a few people in the room. We have Senator Hanson Young, Senator Pocock, Senator Shoebridge here today, and Senator Hanson was meant to be here but unfortunately she is unwell. We also have the Domestic, Family and Sexual Violence Commissioner, Michaela Cronin, and former Sex Discrimination Commissioner, Kate Jenkins. Thank you all for taking the time to be here and for your dedication to online safety and the prevention of violence against women and children. We also have quite a few of the Teachers Consent team members in the room today. Natasha, Tess, Taylor, Ruby, Emma, Hannah, Sienna and Juliet. We have more tuning in at home and from around the world. Penina, Matt, Adam, Ralph, Bobby, Zach, Holly, James, Sohani and Makeda. And of course, hello to the Global Institute for Women's Leadership team. I'd also like to acknowledge the presence of the many people here today and those watching who have given their unwavering support to the movement to eradicate sexual violence and who act as advisors or friends to Teach Us Consent. There are too many to name, which is exactly why the movement was so successful. Last thank yous are for my friends and family. It means the world to not only have your love and friendship today, but every day. And finally, I wanted to thank Rue for basically everything. 5 years ago, when I researched the prevalence and culture driving sexual violence in Australian schools, I truly believed that consent education was the best way we as a society could prevent normalised teen-on-teen sexual violence. Now, I recognise that this consent education in schools is fighting an uphill battle. A yearly class on consent has little hope of effecting change when an addictive content-producing machine targeted at teens, who ingest it for hours a day, is preaching a contradictory message. The rise of radicalisation of young men into misogyny online is an urgent challenge that must be addressed. Without immediate action, Australia

risks a generation of young men being entrenched into ideologies that directly contradict the government's aims and the national plan to end violence against women and children, as well as broader social cohesion. An overwhelming 73% of Gen Z social media users say they have witnessed misogynistic content online, with half saying they encounter it on a weekly basis. A recent Monash University study found that one in two teachers report an increase in gendered violence among students in both primary and secondary schools. And 87.5% of teachers say they have noticed the influence of Manosphere ideas on student attitudes and behaviour in the past 12 months, with one in four saying they notice this frequently. These attitudes and beliefs are translating into real-world behaviours and harms. The Australian Child Maltreatment Study, led by Professor Ben Matthews and his colleagues, has found that teenage boys are now the most likely perpetrators of sexual violence against other under 18-year-olds. We must look at the structural factors that have contributed to this rise in rates of perpetration. The manosphere is a broad term that is understood to encompass online communities that hold various types of male supremacy ideologies and increasingly promote the false narrative that feminism comes at the cost of men's rights. A report by Equimundo and Reset Tech said that this definition is misleading, and we should actually understand the manosphere as a business with various actors who share the same commercial infrastructure, who have identified male psychology as a market. Young men online seeking community, belonging, and self-improvement advice are targeted with content that blames women for their misfortune and reinstates harmful and outdated gendered roles, like that women shouldn't leave the house without their male partner, or that they shouldn't hold jobs or own their own money. We're talking about content that promotes the idea that it's okay for men to pressure their partners into sexual acts, which a recent study by Dr. Sarah Meager found 16% of Australian Gen Z men agree with, or that feminism should be resistant with violence if necessary, which 23% of Australian Gen Z men agree with. Gen Z men are now more likely to hold these attitudes than boomer men. Boys and men have valid concerns about the economy and their relationships with partners and friends. From these concerns, an industry has jumped onto a market opportunity, and unfortunately, misogyny is at the heart of its business model. It usually starts with something harmless, like a workout video or motivational content. Very quickly, boys and men are taking into the manosphere, communities that persistently promote the idea that emotional control, material wealth, and physical appearance and dominance is what makes a man worthy. This is harmful to the individual man consuming this content and then to anyone else in his life, including other men, but disproportionately women and girls. The Bandbox study has found that those who subscribe to a set of beliefs within and across society that place pressure on men to act in a certain way are 2 times more likely to binge drink, 6 times more likely to problem gamble, and 8 times more likely to have suicidal thoughts. They are also 17 times more likely to have hit their partner. This is echoed in research from Australia's National Research Organisation for Women's Safety, showing that attitudes common in the manosphere, like undermining women's independence and excusing men's violence, are strongly linked with support for violence against women. A 2025 Movember report has found 2/3 of the young men surveyed regularly engage with men and masculinity influences. It found that consumers of manfluencer content are more likely to believe that women should fulfill so-called traditional roles as wives and mothers, and more frequently undertake risky behaviours such as taking steroids. The online manosphere isn't only a few outliers or even a ragtag political movement. It's a multi-billion dollar grievance industry. The Equimundo and Reset Tech report said, "Masculinity has become a commercial category that is constructed, curated, and financially incentivized online." This report mapped how men are algorithmically rooted into recommendation systems, into paid communities, unregulated supplements, crypto schemes, and high-ticket coaching programs, which combined make up a multi-billion-dollar industry. We've known for decades that the beauty industry profits off women's insecurities. Now, the manosphere profits off the grievance and self-doubt of ill-defined masculinity. On scale, individual manfluencers are exploiting the vulnerability of boys and men who are searching for advice on dating, fitness, and finance by creating content that offers a grievance-based narrative to explain frustrations, assign blame, and then swiftly sell the solution. It may be a pickup artist course, unregulated steroids or peptides, or access to an exclusive club.

quote-unquote evidence-based misogyny underpins the various streams of misogyny, with pseudoscientific evidence, biological claims, decontextualized statistics, and misinterpretations of psychology used to scientifically prove women's inherent inferiority and men's victimization. Additionally, all aspects of the manosphere create a sense of belonging, offering common language, consistent messaging, and mutual understanding. Manosphere phrases are officiated in community-maintained glossaries, which adds to the legitimacy of their views and language. For example, Freud refers to a female humanoid, a deliberate phrasing to strip women of their humanity. Other common manosphere phrases are, and please excuse my language, feminazi, cum dumpsters, and sperm receptacles. Language, lexicons, and outdated opinions bred in the manosphere have permeated into the mainstream. The reinstatement of ideal masculinity that has been propagated online is finding its way into real-life attitudes, behaviors, and experiences for young people. It is estimated that these top manfluencer creators can earn anywhere from $1 million to $10 million in annual revenue each across platform playouts, sponsorship fees, from selling courses and memberships, and speaking fees. Of course, it's part of social media's profit model to earn money from its biggest creators. That's exactly why recommendation system algorithms intentionally serve this traditionally fringe content to new users to evoke strong feelings and gain their attention, whether out of harmless curiosity or as rage bait. For instance, it's common to see credential competition and labor market dynamics be framed as a coordinated attack on men. Genuine anxiety about economic conditions in a cost of living crisis is channeled into resentment with named targets: women, immigrants, foreign workers, other religions. Meanwhile, the men preaching these concerns are earning millions. This fear-based information is delivered for free on apps, while verified journalism about the fact-based economic and labor market trends tends to sit behind a paywall. As the saying goes, if you're not paying for the product, then you are the product. Although we shouldn't forget that Facebook originated out of the public objectification of women, social media was once a way to challenge the oligarchical, profit-motivated, self-censored legacy media system by providing an alternative and equal platform for other voices. Now, the biggest social media companies are similarly owned by a handful of tech billionaires, and they control the digital infrastructure in which we communicate, organize, and access information in an unprecedented way. Whilst the recommendation algorithm may give the illusion of freedom, the conditions it operates on distorts access to information and inhibits free speech. Content may not be removed completely, but private entities now mediate public and interpersonal discourse through their own set of rules that prioritize, withhold, promote, and censor based on the desires of big tech. These desires may morph based on ideologies or profit incentives, but never with transparency. This becomes both a threat to democracy and social cohesion. Echo chambers have been established, and while the algorithm largely keeps us within them, it tokenistically shows snippet of content from the other extreme side of the spectrum to intentionally inflame and to reinforce that the chamber that we are in is the correct one. AI-generated content, harder and harder to distinguish real from fake with the human eye, is now commonplace on our screens. Bots are deployed into comments by whoever has enough money to pay for them to distort people's read on a situation. This includes by foreign actors. Clipping, as a marketing tactic, is now so popular that whole businesses have emerged that provide this service solely. Clipping is where freelancers are paid to produce hundreds of near-identical videos about the same movie, product, celebrity, or political issue, with the objective of saturating someone's feed until repetition and familiarity is taken as genuine popularity, legitimacy, or credence. These tactics are deployed in politics globally, resulting in manufactured consensus, smear campaigns, and two people sitting opposite each other at lunch with fundamentally different understandings of reality. All of this is marching us towards a post-truth era where emotional resonance and personal conviction outweigh evidence in influencing beliefs and decisions. The major social media platforms are no longer communication tools. They are advertising businesses. Platforms are not rewarded for the quality of their content, simply how long we spend on our screens. When the highly lucrative technical infrastructure

Curating what we see on our screens is intentionally designed to prioritize content that provokes the strongest emotional reaction. It creates an environment where hateful content doesn't merely exist, but it succeeds and dominates. Recommender systems are not just a concern for girls and women. They pose a national security threat. Research has shown that Australians who hold hostile attitudes towards women are also much more likely to support various forms

algorithm-driven spaces. We also know, due to recent investigations, that neo-Nazis and other extremist groups recruit through misogynistic online spaces and forums, and that recruitment is at a record high. A growing body of research shows the structural similarities between misogynistic extremism and violent extremism more broadly. This is unsurprising when you consider both as forms of male violence. Big tech companies claim to be champions of free speech, yet the reality is that engineered amplification and censorship is dictated by the interest of an elite few. In an economic system where human focus is treated as a scarce commodity, our screen time fills big tech's pockets, and the more outraged we are, the more time we spend on their screens. The us and them mentality that has dehumanized groups for millennia has gone viral, encouraging division to scale and spread at an unprecedented rate. Public discourse is subtly curated by systems for profit, and the cost is our social cohesion. Social media algorithmic recommendation systems, colloquially known as algorithms, are a set of rules that the platform creates to decide what content each individual person sees, how often they see it, and what order they see it in. Algorithms are smart, and they learn off themselves. Each day, they slowly improve and become more sophisticated, the more they know about us as individuals and our demographic that we sit within. They choose content for us based on where we live, what skin color we have, how old we are, and who we're attracted to. Algorithms can learn these things about us within minutes. They don't just learn from our consumption habits, but are informed by a network of data gleaned from every click and every keystroke. They know about our date of birth and our credit card data. They know how many times we watched a certain video, what we've searched for, what we've messaged our friends in private conversations. The algorithm clocks if a young girl decides to delete a photo she's previously posted of herself and notes it as a sign of insecurity, so it decides to target her with beauty product ads. Big tech companies know more about us than our closest friends and family. Cambridge Analytica showed just how powerful our personal data could be. The political consulting firm used data from millions of people's Facebook accounts to build detailed psychological profiles and used this to target voters with personalized political advertising, most famously in elections in 2016. Back in 2014, when a stay-at-home sick day meant a copious amount of Instagram scrolling, you would inevitably see a message that said, "You're all caught up. You've now seen all new posts from the last 48 hours." Now, our feeds deliver a stream of content with no endpoint. The idea of a finite scroll session imposed by the platform you're using is now a long-lost memory. In 2016, Instagram switched from the posts shown to you in chronological order, exclusively by people you followed, to an algorithmic feed that prioritized content based on users' interactions and engagement. 2020 was when we saw a monumental switch, as content from accounts that we did not follow were now being recommended persistently to us, just as the pandemic hit and screen time became higher than ever globally. In my experience as a digital native, this switch is when platforms pivoted from being a fun way to keep up to date with friends to an addictive platform, personally tailored to keep you on app for as long as possible. Albeit social media has always been riddled with issues, particularly for teenage girls who were captivated by the various dieting and self-harm trends of the 2010s. Big tech's data about us is the basis of their profit model. They need to know our desires, our fears, what makes us aroused, and what makes us insecure in order to optimize what will keep us there for longer and to keep us going back. An algorithmic funnel describes how platforms can progressively move users from mainstream content into increasingly extreme or harmful content by repeatedly recommending material that captures their attention and aligns with their emerging interests. Recommendation algorithms disproportionately risk harming children by getting them hooked on the dopamine of unlimited fast-paced content, and they affect us all by hindering our ability to think outside of echo chambers, which provide us with intense confirmation bias, intensifying political polarization. Simultaneously, there has been little to no mass upskilling to help counteract this with critical thinking skills. Another prolific form of media that needs both regulatory attention and critical literacy skills is pornography. Young people are accessing pornography at higher rates than ever. Even when they're not intentionally visiting porn sites, it is omnipresent. An eSafety report found that of young people who were accidentally exposed to pornography, 60% of them came across it on social media. The 8th Australian Survey of Secondary Students and Sexual Health also found that 77% of young people had unintentionally viewed pornography,
and 74% of them had actively searched for it themselves.

The average age that respondents first unintentionally viewed pornography was at 11 and a half years old. Pornography frequently presents exaggerated or harmful depictions of sex, creating distorted perceptions of intimacy, consent, pleasure, body image, and gendered roles. For young people in particular, researchers have found that pornography consumption is associated with a range of harmful attitudes, behaviors, and experiences, including risky sexual behaviors, more sexually objectifying and stereotypical gender views of women, rape myth acceptance, sexual coercion and aggression, and sexual and dating violence victimization. This is the opposite of our goal of creating connected, respectful relationships, especially when young people are using porn as a primary form of sex education. Porn websites also run on recommendation algorithms, which quickly learn our vulnerabilities and desires for pleasure, connection, and novelty. Like social media algorithms, they reward content that keeps us engaged for longer, over time funneling people towards more extreme, degrading, and violent pornographic content. Research from Movember found that 55% of Gen Z say they frequently or occasionally feel the need to watch more extreme or different types of porn over time. While this is acting as the main form of sex education for young people, 63% of them say they have never seen consent depicted in pornography. The most dangerous force in shaping the views and attitudes of young people is not a group we can monitor and intercept. It is intangible, shape-shifting, invisible, and omnipresent all at once. Recommendation algorithms serve curated content, reinforce, and escalate. They do this simultaneously at scale and in private, and their programming to promote content that creates the enemy of the other is one of the biggest threats to democracy and social cohesion in Australia today. Australia has a regulatory capture problem with big tech. This means that the companies we're supposed to regulate have too much influence over how they are regulated. Too often, we ask the same companies creating or amplifying these problems to find their own solutions. Of course, this suits them. Big tech has enormous resources and influence, and the result is a system in which the most powerful actors have both the incentive and the capacity to resist meaningful regulation. Self-regulation is often presented as a solution. Whilst I do truly believe there are very well-intentioned, good humans working at all of these companies, and Teachers Consent has had the pleasure of meeting with many of them over the last year, self-regulation is a structural problem. Big tech's business model is built on monetizing our attention, creating an inherent conflict of interest. Platforms are being asked to regulate harms that also drive their profits. Therefore, there is a structural ceiling to self-regulation and means that we require the government to intervene. 3 years ago, I stood on the stage to talk about the Teachers Consent campaign. We published almost 7,000 testimonies of rape, naming the school and graduating year of both perpetrator and victim. This was intentional. We wanted it to be close enough to home that people took these testimonies seriously, but we didn't want individuals to be named. For survivors and victims, the reason is obvious as to why we wanted them to be anonymous. For perpetrators, however, it was more nuanced. I didn't want to single out an individual, usually a child themselves at the time, who behaved in a way that people around them taught them to act. More importantly, I didn't want the systemic issue to be considered an isolated incident or an anomaly. This became part of Teachers Consent's founding ethos: to be ruthless with systems, but kind to the people in them. So while we must find compassion for those captivated by the social media algorithmic recommendation systems, the approach to the systems themselves, the big tech companies who own, promote, and or benefit from them, requires complete ruthlessness. None of this means abandoning individual accountability, and accountability in this way is an expression of kindness because it recognizes someone's capacity to reflect and grow while honoring the experiences of those who have been harmed. But crucially, it also means ensuring accountability flows upstream and proportionately to the institutions with structural power. The amplification and scale of misogynistic content online by recommendation algorithms brings a pivotal policy juncture for Australia. The evidence is clear. Recommendation systems based on the attention economy are radicalizing young men en masse and undermining decades of gender equality progression. Addressing the harms of algorithms is in the benefit of the government as it addresses an array of emerging issues that have been raised across industries, exacerbating confirmation bias, damaging civil discourse,

eating disorders, mental health, phone addiction, and misogyny. After consulting with experts in tech, men's mental health, radicalization, and gender-based violence last year, Teachers Concern is asking for the federal government to fix our feeds. We propose the government introduce a mandatory opt-in feature for algorithms on all social media platforms. Right now, these platforms draw on the data of each user to hyper-personalize content. We're not asking them to stop, we're demanding that they're obliged to clearly ask us first. And then, for us to be able to turn our algorithms on and off at will, for any reason, at any time, with the ability for different preferences on different platforms. This, for the first time, would introduce informed and affirmative consent to our screens. Demands for content moderation are often rebutted with the tension between free speech and censorship, with conflicting definition of what constitutes harm on platforms. This policy recommendation is content neutral and actually improves free speech and access to information, as the algorithm chooses what content to promote and what to censor. We, of course, don't think that the government should choose what crosses our screens either. We think each individual should have control over their own media diet. This means having the option to have a feed filled only with people or hashtags that you intentionally follow. Just like the good old days, explore pages could be generalized to the whole country again, not hyper-personalized content that is largely trying to sell us something. Ads could still exist, but again, generalist ads linking to our demographic, not serving us products based on our specific insecurities or desires. We believe this would reduce the onboarding into misogynistic ideals that occur upon sign-up to platforms. I've been talking now for about 23 minutes. That's how long it takes for extreme misogynistic content to appear on a boy or man's screen after they've signed up to a social media platform. The boy doesn't even need to tell the server that he's a male. They'll know within seconds, depending on his habits and the first few pieces of content they show. We know boys and young men are not intentionally seeking out this content, but that instead it's being propagated to them again and again. We are now seeing this question play out in the courts. Across the United States, cases are alleging that social media companies didn't simply create platforms that happened to be harmful, that they deliberately designed features to maximize engagement, knowing that some of those features could be harmful to children. In March, a California jury found Meta and YouTube liable for harm suffered by a young user. And just last week, Meta was taken to trial by 29 US states over allegations that it intentionally designed Instagram and Facebook to be addictive. This resulted in a $23 billion settlement and a commitment to address these features for under 18-year-olds. Infinite scroll, autoplay, recommendation systems, notifications, and other addictive features are not neutral. These are product designs. And world leaders are starting to respond. The EU has attempted something similar with a mandatory opt-out feature for social media algorithms. Unfortunately, the wording of the legislation wasn't airtight, leaving room for social media platforms to comply maliciously. This means technically you can view a following-only feed in chronological order, but you can't access any of the other app's features, and it resets back to an algorithm every time you close and reopen the app. We can learn from this and make sure that this policy change works and puts the powers back into the hands of Australians. At Teachers Concern, we were ecstatic to see the headlines on Sunday saying that the Albanese government was considering giving Australians more choice over their recommendation algorithms. Biggest shout out ever to everyone in the Teachers Concern team, current and former, who have contributed so meaningfully to this campaign over the last year to get us to where we are. And a special mention of thanks to Panina Ajej for truly leading the work and stakeholder engagement for the Fix Our Feeds campaign. Opt-out algorithms are a first step, and congratulations to the government for seeking to address this important issue. However, opt-in algorithms would fundamentally make the transition onto social media for 16-year-olds and other children safer. It would bring the principles of affirmative and informed consent to our screens. This is crucial, and the detail in any reform will determine its success, as will the overall strength of the proposed digital duty of care reforms that are needed in their own right. It's too easy for big tech to design schemes that appear structural reform, but actually suit them just fine. In January 2027, New York State is introducing an opt-in to algorithms for under 18-year-olds so that they need parental consent to have an algorithmic curated feed. We believe all Australians deserve this option. Australia leads the world on online safety, and we were the first in the world to begin regulating in the online sphere. Let us continue this momentum and set a global standard. We need to ensure that the parameters set out in the digital duty of care are enforceable, and we need to

ensure that regulators like the eSafety Commissioner have the tools and resources to audit these changes, test those companies' claims, and ensure that Australians are getting true choice over their feeds that they want and that they deserve. The question my team gets asked the most when we talk about this is this actually possible? The answer is, of course, technologically, yes. We are essentially asking for the option to revert back to social media of pre-2020, a less sophisticated version of the technology that we have today. Why do we find it so hard to imagine a world where we have control over what visits our screens? Many Australians are already behind Fix Our Feeds. On the first day we launched, we received thousands of signatures in support of this policy, and in the following weeks, this swiftly grew to 12,000. Political actors from across the spectrum, like former Prime Ministers Julia Gillard and Malcolm Turnbull, Allegra Spender, Senator David Pocock, and Senator Sarah Hanson-Young, and many more have shown public support for this policy. Former Finnish Prime Minister Sanna Marin has also sent an open letter to the Prime Minister asking for this reform. Men's health organisations, Movember, Man Cave, Tomorrow Man, mental health organisations, Butterfly Foundation, Beyond Blue, Batir, dozens of violence prevention leaders, many of which are in the room today, and influential people concerned with democracy, social cohesion, environmentalism, and human rights, all have united on this issue and solution. But the real weight of support comes from everyday Australians. Essential Media polling, Teachers Consent Commission in July this year, shows that Australians, regardless of political views, overwhelmingly support having more control over what they see on social media. 4 in 5 agree that users should have more opportunity to consent to the content they are served by platforms. 71% think the federal government should require platforms to offer users an option to opt in to algorithms on social media. An Essential Research poll out today has found that 65% of people agree that it's almost impossible for teenage boys in Australia to avoid seeing harmful content online, with only 8% disagreeing. 43% say they are concerned about the effect that it is having on someone in their life. I've spoken about national security, economic exploitation, gender-based violence, and mental health. I've cited research and evidence because that's what a National Press Club address demands, but the truth is that I think we all instinctively know is that this is a profoundly common sense solution. We owe it to our boys and young men to not hand deliver them to an industry that takes their valid concerns, fuels the fire with unfounded grievance, and then extracts their strong emotions for profit. We owe it to our girls and women to make sure the people around them are not systematically indoctrinated to see them as inferior and resent them for being the basis of their problems. We owe it to all Australians to give them agency over the content that comes across their screens. So, please, let us fix our feeds. Thank you again for listening to me today. It's been an incredible privilege to speak here again.

0: Thank you, Chanel. I was just trying to say, you stay there, but get your juice if you'd like.
1: Oh, I was going to worry about the juice. I'm fine now.
0: Bad communication, but you can grab it if you need to. There's water as well. Thank you for your speech. The algorithmic funnel you speak about, if there's someone out there, a parent, maybe a father in particular, saying, well, look, I'll raise my boy really well, they'll have a moral grounding, limit screen time, is it naive to think they can raise anyone that's immune to the algorithmic funnel? And I wonder if the key is the age. You mentioned a lot of ages at which people are often accidentally exposed to things, maybe not their own device. Is the age the crucial thing here, that no kid, really, 11 and a half, is going to be able to process what they see through some of the things they're exposed and properly analyse what it is?
1: Yeah. It's a tough question. I don't think it's inevitable. I think anyone can be susceptible to being taken down that algorithmic funnel and landing in a dark place. We know that there are structural factors that make someone more susceptible to that. I think that parents definitely can have conversations with children, but they need to be approached in a shame-free way and out of curiosity, instead of saying, just don't watch this content, ignore that, block that, to say, you know, what comes across your screen and, like, what interests you about these things? Let's watch some videos together and tell me what messages resonate with you and what messages don't. We hear from a lot of young boys that watching one of these kind of, like,

0: manfluencers, they can kind of self-distinguish between the content that they find is helpful to them, which maybe is saying, like, this is how you be a good man, and you should wake up and do 100 push-ups every day and make sure you're really stoic for your family. And they think that that serves them, and that's okay to have that kind of definition of masculinity if that's what they want. But then it often comes with these misogynistic attitudes that they can often distinguish themselves when they're explicit, but maybe not so much when they're subtle. So I think it's really improving critical skills and literacy, and then also finding out what these manfluencers are serving these young men, which is usually they're acting as role models that are kind of maybe not as present in their life in other ways, and try to figure out how can there be more of them, not just their dad.
1: The other thing I read recently that it's quite shocking to read, really, that around the normalisation of choking, which I mentioned in my introduction, that there was one young couple interviewed where eventually they realised neither person in the couple liked that at all. Now, for the young woman, it was obviously a big relief. But even for the man, who I think he was late teens, he said, well, I didn't want to do that early either. I thought this was what everybody liked, that it's so normalised. Is this the sort of thing that people don't even realise what is normal anymore?
0: 100%. That's such a common issue. We hear it all the time. I literally had a conversation with 11 young boys yesterday, and this was raised as well, that they thought they were supposed to do this, and then their partners were like, I'm not into this, and they're like, oh, thank God, I'm not into this either. I think it speaks to the way that pornography has shaped sexual scripts and is kind of distorting individual people's ability to determine their true desires from the content that they're seeing and mimicking online, and what they think they're supposed to do and how they think they're supposed to perform. And that's victimizing boys and girls in the way that they're kind of playing out these sexual scripts, but actually pleasure and intimacy isn't at the heart of them.
1: A lot of interest from the floor, so that's I better get straight there. Piper Duffy is the Caroline Jones winner, so congratulations from the ABC.
0: Congratulations.
2: Thanks, Chanel. I'm curious, if this policy does become a reality, what about the young men that are already being fed this harmful content that you've described? And if they actually choose to keep their algorithm, what happens then?
0: Well, it's their choice if they do choose to keep it. I think, one, it could act as a parental control for parents who, between that 16 and 18 age group, or we know a lot of under 16-year-olds are on social media as well, so it might be a parental control for them. But we also know that... I'm so sorry, I literally just completely forgot your question.
2: That's all right. Just if this policy becomes a reality...
0: Yes.
2: Yeah, what happens... Is there any way for education challenging that harmful content to break through for those young men who decide to keep their algorithm?
0: No, thank you for asking. This is one very specific, I guess, reform and proposition, and teachers' consent is a small team. We look quite big right now, but it's been a smaller team working on this, and we have focused on this policy, but we think it does need to be part of a broader suite of resources, of reforms that we hope are in the digital duty of care that address making the platforms actually safer by design. And I also think we do definitely need to have conversations and communicate to young boys and men more. Not just, again, say, don't do this, like, your views are wrong and this is bad male ideology, whatever, but bringing them along for the journey and engaging in kind of upskilling their own critical thinking skills to help them understand how they might be contributing to this profit model and how they are the product in this situation, and giving them choice about whether they want to engage in that or not.
1: Next question, Ellen Ransley from the Courier Mail.
3: Chanel, thank you for your speech. We're 9 months into the social media ban. As you said, there are still a lot of kids online. Do you think if we had opt-in algorithms, it would kind of lessen the appeal for some of those young people to be online? Or how do you see the two policies, if the opt-in algorithm came into effect, how do you see those two policies interacting?
0: I see them as complementary because, again, it could provide a softer lander onto social media for teenagers. And also, we know that a lot of young people are getting around the social media delay. That is a first step, and we're hoping that over time that will continue to work. But I think this gives all Australians choice. It was really interesting when the social media delay was being debated. Everyone was kind of talking about the harms, and there was all these studies and mental health reports and all these things, and that doesn't stop at 16, that doesn't stop at 18. So it's about autonomy and choice ultimately.
1: If they're getting around it with a VPN, is that the worry, that they wouldn't be subject to this if they're via another country? Does that make sort of trying to police it all the more important?
0: Yeah, but I guess if they're getting around it with a VPN, then they're choosing to do that, therefore they're choosing to enter an algorithmic feed. One other thing I will say to that is, you know, like, me and my friends downloaded social media in 2010, 2011. There were no recommendation algorithms, and we still had a lot of fun on these applications. Like, it's not as if they're going to be absolutely dull and boring, maybe compared to that extreme dopamine, but there is still a lot of potential to, if that's your kind of first experience with it, it's still a great product.
1: You've all caught up. Oh, it's just that phrase. What a time.
0: I know. We used to get things saying take a break.
1: Yeah. Productivity's down in the country. Maybe there's a link. Jack Quayle from The Australian.
4: Thank you very much, Tom, and thank you, Chanel, for your address coming to speak to us today. I just wanted to ask you about your reflections on the social media ban. You sort of briefly mentioned in your answer before, but I guess, you know, now we're at the better half of the year into the ban. How do you see it progressing so far? And now that, you know, these proposed digital duty of care forthcoming, I guess, is there any lessons from the implementation of the social media ban that you think can inform how the digital duty of care has progressed?
0: Yeah, great question. I mean, I've always been very supportive of the theory of under 16-year-olds not having access to social media. They still have access to the internet, they still have access to verified websites, chat channels, like, they kind of maybe get the best out of the communication without letting them loose in this free-for-all landscape. But I know the implementation has been an issue, and I think the lessons we can learn from that we can apply to the digital duty of care is ensuring that we increase the eSafety Commissioner's ability to audit their resources around this, and to also increase minimum fines for non-compliance to ensure that this isn't just written off as a cost of doing business. Instead of like a monetary amount, like 100 million, which is almost nothing to these companies, if it was a percentage of global turnover, I think that's when we would start having some serious accountability for violating those regulations.
4: Thanks.
1: Claire Armstrong from the ABC.
5: Thanks, Chanel, for your speech today. I just wanted to get your response to some comments that were made by the leader of the Nationals this morning, Matt Canavan. He was asked about some of the issues you've raised today and said that perhaps the feminisation of our curriculum is somewhat to blame for the proliferation of the manosphere, and that kids, like boys, are sick and tired of getting lectures about how bad men are at school. So I'm interested in your response, but also on the broader issue where it is pretty well established that if groups feel that they are being perpetually targeted with messaging along those lines, they do tend to react poorly to that. So a response specifically to those claims, but then the broader problem that he's obviously speaking about.
0: Yeah, no, thank you for that question. I think that there's a missing piece of the puzzle there, which, again, I mentioned it in my speech. This isn't just young boys and men wanting to see this content or seeking it out or wanting to engage in misogynistic rhetoric. It's a profit model, and it's being intentionally served to them. And I think that's missing the piece of how we have this kind of like scale of boys going towards this. There is a much bigger system at play than kind of like small conversations in school and that sort of thing. There's a multi-billion dollar industry right now profiting off making young boys and men feel like they need to aspire to be something that is almost wholly unrealistic, and then telling them the fact that you haven't gotten here is because of these issues. Usually one of them involves women or, again, misogynistic rhetoric around that. And then, again, trying to like sell them a solution. But also don't forget that selling doesn't just mean I've purchased your course or I've like bought your unregulated peptide. It's just being on their page. That is selling, because, again, this is an advertising business and our eyes is money for them. So I think, looking at the broader picture is how we can understand that better. And then on these online spaces, I think, is where we really start to get that rhetoric, that conversations about violence against women and children is an attack on men and boys, but it's truly not. And I think that's just testament to how much we need to change this.
5: Could I just ask, do you have a view that, you know, teachers' consent is an example of, I think, the type of education that Matt Canavan might be referring to as the feminisation of the curriculum? I presume you reject that premise, but how do you explain what it is that you're actually doing with this consent work in schools?
0: Yeah, well, the Australian National Curriculum that introduced mandatory consent education in 2022 off the back of the Teachers' Consent Campaign in 2021 was, you know, consulted on by many experts, written by government departments, and it kind of, in a gender-neutral way, periodically talks to young people about their own boundaries, respecting other people's boundaries, discusses the law very explicitly. It does talk about and acknowledge the kind of gender gendered things at play in our environment. So, say, for example, trying to deconstruct

0: What type of jobs a woman should have versus what a man should have, and that's kind of like preliminary learning and understanding to start navigating these sorts of things, and power imbalances with gender and age and other things are also addressed. But this content is ultimately to promote healthy intimacy and to reduce violence. It is absolutely not an attack on men or boys at all. It's to make their sex lives happier and healthier and their relationships better. But of course, we also need to hold all of that while acknowledging that sexual violence is majority perpetrated by boys and men. And that shouldn't be shameful for the individual, but it should mean that they're willing to be part of a system to change that statistic.
1: Thank you. A lot of the manosphere sell. A lot of the manosphere sell seems to be, oh, you don't have a job, or, you know, you can't get a girlfriend. Don't worry, it's not your fault. Here are some easy answers. Mm. The positive masculinity, does that just not sell? Does that not... Is it because it's a harder answer? Is that why that doesn't appear on more algorithms? Why don't we see those messages more, do you think?
0: I think it definitely is still there. And I think if you, like, really try to curate your algorithm, you will get there, but you still will get this other content. But what we also hear from young boys and men is that even if they've said, I don't want to see this content, they've identified and so they don't want to see it on their screens, they click not interested in the functionality that we have. Certain platforms weigh watching the content more than saying you're not interested about it. So it's like almost faking asking consent and then like actively ignoring that. Because again, they only care about engagement. So unless you know within 0.5 of a second you do not want to watch this video, or if you watch it till the end and then you say, actually, I wasn't interested in that, I don't want to see that again, but I was kind of captivated by it and I didn't like it, then that's being dismissed as well. But yeah, I think that, you know, we know it's like fast-paced, rage bait, clickbait, all of this stuff sells on the internet, and there definitely are incredible positive masculinity influences and people like that, but I just don't think it's as persistent, and they're probably not using these tactics like clipping that I mentioned. I mean, like, Andrew Tate's whole thing was like some mega pyramid scheme, getting thousands of people to upload his content so that it was just literally all over the internet, and almost impossible to take down and regulate.
1: Amanda Cott from the Nine Network.
2: Hello, thank you for your speech. There's been a lot of focus on social media. Of course, the government's kids ban on social media and your own call to fix our feeds. But given that there is harmful content all over the internet, it's not just on our social media feeds, do you think that there needs to be controls that are more broad-based across the internet rather than just on social media?
0: It's a good question. I think that, yeah, the digital duty of care should look at other forms of platforms. I mentioned in my speech pornography and algorithms on pornography websites, and I think that is really important that this is considered in these reforms, because we also can't ignore the rabbit holes that young people get taken down online and the way that pornography very specifically plays on dopamine receptors and kind of lures people into places that they maybe don't feel entirely comfortable going down in moments when they wouldn't be in that aroused state.
2: Do you think that it's a bit of an impossible task to control the internet in that kind of way?
0: Fully, yes. But we can try on the mainstream sites and the majority of websites. Of course, there'll always be bad actors, there'll be VPNs, there'll be dark web, all those things, but I think that we can bring safety by design features into the prominent companies that we know and are even potentially public listed companies.
2: Thank you.
1: Lucinda Garbutt-Young from AAP.
3: Chanel, thank you for your speech and the huge amount of work that yourself and your team do. You've spoken at length today about the manosphere as a shape-shifting business model. We know that goes far beyond the well-known talking heads online. I think for a lot of people, though, it's hard to understand because it's really intangible. There's obviously some federal reforms on the table, as have been spoken about, but what can both politicians and, dare I ask, the media do to actually understand how the levers behind algorithms work, so that change that is technically possible but in practice hard to implement retains momentum?
0: Mm. I think that speaks to an issue of transparency, which is it's very hard to know what's going on in the minds of these algorithms or like what's happening behind them. And we also know that, you know, AI controls them as well, so it might even be confusing to the people close up involved in them. Transparency, I think, would be important, again, for proper audit and understanding. And again, that example I gave of the not interested versus the how many seconds you watch, if that was transparent, that was a decision, it would be a lot harder to get away with those sorts of things. So I think that, yeah, we basically need comprehensive reforms beyond just fix our feeds in the digital duty of care.
1: Next question, Emma McDonald from Her Canberra.
4: Thank you, Chanel. You're almost through. thank you for your incredible body of work. Thank you on behalf of myself and my son and my daughter. I have a weird question. While I think that you probably would fight to the death for any woman to be able to do whatever she wants, and that might be stay home, raise babies, put a frilly apron on and bake sourdough, do you think that the tradwife movement is just as nefarious and sinister as the manosphere and that we should be viewing it in a similar sceptical way?
0: Such a good question. I think that, as you mentioned, if it's a true choice, then that's great. And something that I always think about is if you do choose to pursue motherhood as a full-time job or being a wife, get paid for it, have your own bank account, ensure that financial stability is part of that, and actually reward that labour so that it's in a pocket of money. Because the problem is not, like, I mean, I think motherhood is probably the hardest job in the world. The problem is not doing that full-time. It's the fact if your money is tied to another person or another income, that reduces your potential capabilities and choices in future and can set you up to be in an uncomfortable position. There is totally an era of the internet that like toxic femininity plays into. I think we're just kind of more aware of it as a society. Like I mentioned before, you know, what's that quote, that how many industries would go away if women stopped hating themselves overnight? So we already know we're being hoodwinked in this way, and we choose in various ways to opt into it or opt out of it. But I think, I mean, I also think women have the language and community, and we've had movements to understand how to like move past this movement and support each other in various ways. I think we're not, yeah, that for boys and men, because I kind of think this is a symptom of late stage capitalism, where they're now extracting boys and men's insecurities for profit after doing it to women and girls for decades. And the other thing I'll say about like toxic femininity or like the tradwife movement on social media is, yes, the internet harms boys and men, girls and women separately, but when girls and women are hurt, they tend to only hurt themselves. Boys and men are very prone to hurting others as well, and I think there's a key difference there of why it's so important.
4: And also, just quickly, are you surprised or not that the Tate brothers actually lease all those cars and boats and they don't actually have all those billions that they boasted
0: about? I love that. For anyone who doesn't know what this is about, Andrew Tate, to like get his bail in court, basically had to prove that his whole thing was a sham by saying, I don't actually have all this money that I've told everyone I have. So that's the exact type of aspirational that boys are trying to reach, and it's not even there.
4: Smoke and mirrors. Thank
0: you.
4: So
0: good.
1: We're a bit old school at the Press Club. We got a telegram from Western Queensland earlier today.
0: Ooh.
1: From Clancy Overell, editor of the Pituta Advocate. I'll read from it. I might slightly change part of the wording. You can probably guess which bit. Ms. Contos, do you accept your proposed social media algorithm reforms constitute an attack on civil liberties? Surely the Australian people reserve the right to have their brains turned into tiny little pieces of white dog excrement, if that's what they please.
0: Very good question from the Batuta. Clancy, we completely agree. It is all about choice. So if you would like to turn your brain into what you just said, you may do. And we know from speaking to a lot of people about this reform that I don't think it will be completely black and white in terms of I have it all off or I have it all on or whatever it is. I think people will pick and choose across platforms and also swap depending on where they're at different times, or if they want an algorithm-free weekend, or if they have a really important homework assignment they need to do and focus on. So yeah, it's content neutral, it's all about choice, and they can do that if they want to.
1: All right, well, there you go. Clancy has his answer. Next question, Corey McLeod from Innovation Oz.
5: Thank you for your address. Research is starting to appear about the way that AI models work in their conversations with people, and found to be about 50% more sycophantic. Anyone that's asked a question or tried to resolve a dilemma with AI, it will pretty much tell you often what you want to hear.
0: Yeah.
5: We start to look at young men who are going to AI to try and unpick these kind of social things, and was I wrong, and am I the a-hole? They're more than likely to get back something that meets what they want to hear, rather than what they might from a dad, a friend, or a teacher. Mm. Do you see this as sort of the next frontier on how to manage reinforcement signals?
0: Yeah, such a good question. And we know that so many young people, I forgot the stat, I know my team knows, go to ChatGPT and other AI software for dating and relationships advice. And I think we need to acknowledge that for a lot of young people, AI is like a very trusted, familiar person thing that they feel like they can get this content from. So there is the problem of like reinforcing beliefs, and also, you know, I've tested on a few different AIs, and like they're actually not horrific. Like they can be quite good, but maybe that's because it knows me and those things. But we know that AI can hallucinate at any point in time, and there's just like no way to confirm or verify what content might come out of that language models specifically. Other frontiers that we're very concerned about as a team are like AI girlfriends. So there was, I don't know, like a decade ago, if you asked people about the future of technology and young people and relationships and sex, everyone's like, oh my God, they're all going to have robots, like as in physical robots. And that just like really did not happen. Instead, what happened, and a few experts called it out early, was that there were going to be these kind of online chat people, girlfriends, boyfriends, relationships, because it is usually intimacy and connection that people are seeking when they seek out those sorts of things. So we also have the fact that a lot of young people are now having their first kind of sexual or flirty or romantic interactions with someone who's geared to fully accept them and not have any boundaries or be very willing to move on those things. We also know that there are websites that create very realistic depictions of people that you can talk to and then also get them to do very degrading things without even signing in for free. No age verification is around that. So there are a lot of problems. And then, of course, the frontier of non-consensual deepfake technology. Young people, you know, sometimes now their first exposure to what they think is pornography is actually a non-consensual deepfake image-based abuse of them or a peer.
5: Thank you.
1: Nathan Schmidt from Newswire.
6: For your speech. You mentioned obviously the business side of the manosphere, you know, these actors who are sort of profiting off of the male psychology. We have laws at the moment now targeting hate groups whose rhetoric may have traditionally fallen behind those legal thresholds. I think some of the examples you gave before of some of those things being said in the manosphere would, most people would consider that to be quite hateful at the very least. Is this an area where we could look at targeting that business side specifically? You know, we have laws at the moment, obviously it's illegal to give money to neo-Nazi groups or Islamic extremism. Is that potentially something we could look at as well?
0: Yeah, I mean, to be honest, I haven't thought about that, but that sounds good. One thing I have thought about is, if we're acknowledging this as a business model, we have a lot of like consumer protection laws. And I think this Equimondo and Reset report also pointed to this, that if it's not online regulation, we're a bit different in Australia, that we do have really good online regulation compared to the world. And we have an incredible e-safety commissioner who does her best, and that does their best to do all the things. But there is also potentially other avenues that could more strictly regulate these businesses if we do acknowledge and make that flip an understanding from this used to be a social connection network model and now it's an advertising business. Like, our ads are highly regulated on TV, on the radio, on so many different types of media. So, like, why not this type of media?
7: 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That was Chanel Contos, Chief Executive of Teach Us Consent. Her address focused on social media algorithms and how young people are being exposed to harmful online content. If the discussion has raised any issues for you, you can get help by calling the National Sexual Assault and Family Violence Counselling Helpline on 1800 RESPECT. That is 1-800-737-732.
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7: Laura Chilingirian here with you on Gadigal Land, and we will have more analysis of Chanel Contos's speech here on ABC News Radio throughout the afternoon, so do stay with us. But right now it is 1:30 in the east, it's 1 o'clock in the centre and 11:30 in the west, which means it's time to check in on the news headlines. It's hello to William Howard Evans.
9: Hello, Laura. Five Australians have been confirmed safe in the Nepal Tibet flood disaster, while 38 others are still missing. The Australian government says those confirmed safe today had not immediately made contact with their families or next of kin, meaning their welfare could not be confirmed. More than 1,000 people are now known to have died in the disaster. Australia's economy has grown faster than expected, raising the prospect of an interest rate hike as soon as this month. GDP rose 0.4% in the June quarter and 2.1% over the past year. The Reserve Bank left the cash rate unchanged at 4.35% last month. The Greens are backing calls for the federal government to rein in the algorithms that determine the content Australians are shown on social media. Leading consent advocate Chanel Contos has made a case for an opt-in algorithm during today's National Press Club address. The government has previously signalled it's looking at ways to give Australians more control over what they see online. The US says it's launched fresh strikes on Iranian military targets in retaliation for attempted attacks on shipping in the Strait of Hormuz. Tehran has struck back at US assets in Jordan, Bahrain and Iraq, while warning it will continue to prevent oil being exported from the Gulf. Despite this, the US Energy Secretary says 17 million barrels of oil transited the Strait of Hormuz on Monday. Plus, scientists from the University of Queensland and Northern Territory say aerial surveys carried out in the Gulf of Carpentaria have recorded a 50% decline in dugongs. They say dugong numbers in the Gulf have dropped from 10,000 18 years ago to 5,000 now. I'll have more details in half an hour.
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7: Hello, Laura Chilingirian here with you. It's Wednesday, the 2nd of September. Coming up, Australia's economy grows faster than expected in the June quarter. We'll also take you to New Zealand, where it's breeding season for the kakapo in what's been a bumper breeding program for the native bird, along with today's episode of News Daily.

0: Australia's gross domestic product grew by 0.4% over the June quarter. The data, released by the Australian Bureau of Statistics, reveals the economy grew by 2.1%, slightly ahead of expectations. The GDP measures the total value of all goods and services produced by the nation and is considered a measure to measure the level of economic activity. The Treasurer, Jim Chalmers, addressed the media a short time ago, saying these results show Australia's economy is robust and resilient in the face of uncertainty.
1: The really important element of that consumption figure is that around two-thirds of it was spending on EVs. And once again, that is at least in part a consequence of what's happening on the other side of the world. A really heartening part of the figures was dwelling investment growth, which picked up and broadened in the quarter. It's up 1.6% in the quarter and 5.8% through the year, both stronger than the quarter before, stronger than the Treasury forecasts. And remember, that measure was going backwards by 3.6% annual when we came to office. And so really heartened to see this dwelling investment growth in our economy. There's volatility in the business investment numbers quarter to quarter, but up 10.5% through the year. That means that business investment is now 12.7% of GDP, which is the highest in a decade.
0: That's the Treasurer, Jim Chalmers. Well, Managing Director of Market Economics, Stephen Kokoulis, breaks down the figures.
2: I don't want to get too exuberant, but it's nice to see some good news on the economy from time to time when we've been sort of inundated with bad news on house prices and these sorts of things. But the quarterly GDP growth was up 0.4% in the quarter, sort of a touch above expectations. Annual GDP, 2.1%, as you touched on, which is a really good rate of economic growth. It's one of those ones that sort of not too hot, not too cold, and it's a sort of growth rate that the Reserve Bank would be pleased to see. They don't want the economy overheating, nor do they want it to slump towards a recession, and this number is, you know, slap bang in the middle of those two extremes.
3: I have to say, I like the sound of that smile in your voice. What's the main driver of this growth?
2: Yeah, the good news again from the annual rate of economic growth is that the business investment side of the economy is picking up very, very strongly, and it's not just data centres. They're obviously been a topical issue in the political scene, but we're getting a lift in business investment, which is an essential part of improving our productivity.

0: that's still very, very weak, including in these numbers today. But business investment, which requires us workers to use machinery and equipment and these sorts of things, will be, in time, one of the things boosting productivity. The other really striking element is that the role or the contribution to economic growth from the government side of the economy, which again was a controversial issue a year or two ago, is actually weakening. We've actually had falling government consumption activity and falling government investment. So that means that the public sector, if you like, is stepping back from its contribution to the economy to allow the private sector to grow and expand.
1: Yeah, that's an interesting point. Now, productivity has been a cloud on the Australian economic horizon. What are the figures telling us there? Is that still a handbrake?
0: It's still a handbrake, unambiguously. Yes, through the year, productivity was negative 0.2%. So while the economy was growing, the productivity numbers remain, you know, flat to slightly lower. And that's been a bugbear of the Australian economy for more than a decade now. And indeed, it's one of the reasons when we look back at why that's been the case. And yes, there's some regulatory and red tape issues, particularly in the building construction part of the economy. But as I mentioned, it's also because we've had a really poor level of business investment. So businesses which have been holding back on their capital expenditure means that they've been putting up with old and obsolete machinery and equipment. Now we've got that picking up. It'll be, there's always a lag between a boost in investment and its effect on productivity. But I'd expect to see by very late this year, or certainly in 2027, some better news on productivity, which is a long overdue and a very welcome thing if we actually get to see it.
1: And Stephen, how is this likely to play into the RBA's deliberations on future interest rate settings?
0: Look, it probably does nothing to dissuade them from putting interest rates up again. And while they'll welcome that slowing in the economy over the last two quarters, over the last 6 months, yeah, we saw a couple of weeks ago that lift in inflation. Inflation is still too high for the RBA's liking. And indeed, sort of perversely, these good economic news for major parts of the economy would probably suggest that the economy can absorb another interest rate hike. So the market is still pricing an interest rate hike. Now, whether it's September or November is still open to debate, but the market's pretty confident they're going to see one more 25 basis point rate hike before the end of the year.
2: That's Stephen Kukulis, Managing Director of Market Economics, talking to ABC News Radio's Rhiannon Elston. Well, let's head to New Zealand now, where a conservation program to save a critically endangered ground-dwelling night parrot is yielding some strong results. It's called the Kakapo, and a conservation program that began more than three decades ago with just 51 birds is now up to 325 of them, with 90 Kakapo chicks added to the population after this year's breeding season. Producing this many chicks in one season is a record, and it's been a long time coming to get to this point. Deirdre Virko is the New Zealand Department of Conservation's Kakapo Recovery Operations Manager, and she explains what makes the birds so unique.
3: The Kakapo are a gorgeous bird. They're really large. That's the first impression people get. They're a big, chonky parrot. They're kind of the dappled green of a forest. So if you imagine those blacks and browns and greens and yellows all blended together, so they're very camouflage against that background. They're nocturnal, so they've got these forward-facing eyes, a bit like an owl, and they look really wise. They're like checking you out, and they've got these gorgeous whiskers all around their face. They do have large wings, but they are flightless. But instead, they're really good climbers. They can climb right up into the top of the canopy, so they've got these big, large, stocky feet. And my favourite fact about the Kakapo is that they smell divine.
1: Why do they smell divine?
3: I don't know. Maybe it's part of their mating ritual. Not sure, but they've got this lovely fragrance to them. And unfortunately, it's also been a bit of their demise because introduced predators in New Zealand, like cats, dogs, ferrets, stoats, for example, they can smell them out pretty quickly.
1: Okay. And what overall has led to the species decline?
3: Yeah, so species decline has been caused by the introduction of pests to New Zealand, so cats, dogs, rats. Stoats are one of the biggest culprits, so they've basically been a tide of predators swept across New Zealand and really decimated that population. They were a pretty common bird right throughout New Zealand, but by about the 1950s, 60s, it was noticed that they were pretty much gone. And, yeah, we started a recovery program in 1995 with just 50 known birds at that time.
1: Yeah, and you have had a great breeding season this year. The number

0: Farmers tell the story. What do you put this down to?
1: Well, kākāpō, they don't breed every year. They're in perfect sync with the forest. So there's a tree here in New Zealand called the rimu, and when the rimu mass fruits, kākāpō breed. And so that mass fruiting only happens about every 2 to 4 years. And actually, we'd had a four-year gap. So the last breeding season was 2022. So it was a long time to wait. But at the start of this year, the trees were fruiting prolifically, and we'd had a couple of good breeding seasons over the last decade, so the population had slowly been ticking up, and there were quite a few breeding age females ready to take advantage of that season, and so we had a record breaker with 90 chicks. It was so exciting.
0: Yeah, indeed. And have there been setbacks along the way, or what's that program been doing over the past couple of decades to get to this point?
1: The early years were really around understanding how to support kākāpō breeding. We didn't know much about the birds at all. They have a very low fertility rate, probably because they're quite genetically constrained. And so infertility was a real problem. Breeding seasons were few and far between, and the population was small. We only had 20 females to start with. So in the early parts of the program, it took about 16 years to produce 90 chicks. So the fact that we've produced that in one season is just outstanding. But you know, we've been slowly ticking through understanding problems, how to support them, and how to manage those breeding seasons to make the most of every opportunity.
0: And Deirdre, here in Australia, the spread of bird flu is in its early stages, but there really are serious fears for the survival of rare and endangered species. Is that something you're worried about? And what's the spread been like in New Zealand of bird flu?
1: Yeah, it is definitely something that we're worried about. And, you know, we're celebrating the fact that we have 325 kākāpō now, but really that's still a tiny number, especially when you've got potential issues like avian flu on the doorstep. So we've been watching what's happening over in Australia very closely. We have been planning for this to arrive in New Zealand at some point, and we have had three detections now since July in New Zealand. But it's not circulating in the wildlife here just yet. Part of our planning has been developing a vaccination program for our most critically endangered species. So kākāpō are one of five species that have had a vaccination trial, and we actually have a tool that works now. So we're partway through vaccinating a reasonable proportion of our population, and we're hoping that will give them a really good advantage when the flu does arrive. But yeah, it's a real concern.
0: And what are the next steps for the breeding program from here? And could it be another 4 years before you see another round of chicks?
1: Yeah, well, no, our modelling tells us that the rimu fruit might occur again in 2028. So we may only have a 2 year gap before the next breeding season. And next steps from here, I guess the biggest problem facing us now is real estate for kākāpō. So the current population is on three offshore islands. They're predator-free, beautiful, really healthy forest. There's a lot of good forest that we could introduce kākāpō to in other areas, even on the mainland in New Zealand, but the problem is there are a lot of stoats and rats and cats out there. So we've run out of ideal habitat for kākāpō. That's our biggest challenge now, is how to make more of it.
2: That's Deirdre Virko, the New Zealand Department of Conservation's Kākāpō Recovery Operations Manager. It's time now for News Daily.
3: He's a mountaineer and scientist who almost lost his life when researching how quickly the Himalayas are melting. Dr. John Aull says the tragedy in Nepal and Tibet will be repeated as pollution turns mountain ice to water. A week since the catastrophic floods struck the region, we speak to him and pose the question, how soon will the glaciers be gone? I'm Sam Hawley on Gadigal Land in Sydney. This is ABC News Daily. John, you have ventured into the areas of Nepal where this tragedy struck on numerous occasions for your research, and you were caught up in your own terrifying experience, and we will come to that. But when you saw this unfold, this latest tragedy, what did you immediately think?
4: To be honest, I was surprised because it wasn't where I would have expected it to happen.
3: Mm-hmm.
4: I've always sort of thought about these catastrophic glacier failures as being

0: they're collecting data. I've always worked with these seven Sherpa brothers. Mm-hmm. And so I've worked with these guys for 20 years and know them all and other families and everything. And yeah, one of the seven brothers was at that Chinese-Nepal border station that so catastrophically mm-hmm. was destroyed on the video.
1: Yeah.
0: I would imagine looking at where this occurred and the type of event it was, I mean, the casualties are going to end up being in the thousands. And so it's just horrific. And yeah, I don't even know how many people I know that were affected.
1: Yeah.
0: It's that kind of a tragedy because it is so going to be so widespread.
1: Well, John, back in 2014, as part of your research, you had your own terrifying experience.
2: I fell through that hole. I got trapped here instead. On this ledge, my arm I can't use. I'm going to have to somehow climb out that way.
1: Probably a bit hard to relive. You did film yourself at the time, but just take me back then and tell me what happened to you.
0: So first time I climbed Mount Everest was on the north side in Tibet, and it was the first ice avalanche that killed somebody. And this was back in 2009. And then in 2014, on the Nepal side, again was part of an avalanche that killed 16 people, including my team was in the middle of that. I was working with the Nepal government and the university and local partners there to collect data in the mountains to try and trace how fast glaciers are melting. Mm. And unfortunately, my team had been hit. You know, like I said, we had lost a friend. So we were just down to a few scientists and a few skeleton staff. And so I was up at 6,000 meters by myself. And yeah, that's when I fell into the crevasse.
2: Oh, my right arm is seizing up. I can't use it anymore. I'm going to try and stem above that, get through that, try and head that way. Hopefully I can escape.
0: So then I had to fight my way out after breaking 15 bones, including like 6 vertebrae and ripping my arm out of socket and everything. So
1: wow.
0: Yeah, it was a hard time.
2: I just gotta go a little further. I can do it.
1: Terrifying, but remarkably, in 2019 you went back, right? And this is all for the science, isn't it? Because of the concern about the Himalayas melting.
0: Exactly. And it's one of those things that after you almost die and somehow miraculously live, I mean, a lot of people said, oh, you know, God had a plan for you. There's some mm-hmm. reason that you survived where most everyone else wouldn't have. And I mean, that's what I do that other people don't do. I mean, a scientist as well as a climber, it's hard to get up to 8,000 meters and collect snow samples. And so after I'd recovered and was sort of re-examining my life after the crevasse fall, I realized that that's, you know, helping people collect this data and training people to do it safely and not fall in their own crevasses. So that's why I went back in 2019, and yeah, we've kept collecting that data every year.
1: And since then, you have been referred to, John, as the Indiana Jones of climate science. So I just want to understand the science a bit more, though. You put your life at risk to collect samples of ice. So just tell me why, and then what do you do with it? Probably in a layperson's terms, by the way.
0: Oh, no, totally, totally. Hopefully it's in good layman's terms. The key is most research happens below 4,000 meters. It's just really hard to train your body. And, you know, when you're at higher altitudes than that, collect the data. And so I've actually done a twofold project. The snow and ice is kind of the sexy things people see a lot, but most of the work we do is in high vegetation. So vegetation over 4,000 meters. So we collect a lot of vegetation data, and by collecting it every year or every few years over a 20-year period, you can see how climate change has impacted the vegetation. And then how something like changes in park management or increases in population, all those things affect vegetation. So we do the vegetation up to

0: base camp. And then once we're in base camp, that's when we begin collecting snow and ice samples up the mountain, with the idea being to look and see what the snow is collecting. And the way I kind of explain it is, if you leave a glass of water out on the table in your house for like 2 weeks, it kind of collects the dust that's there. And snow does the same thing. And so we can analyze that dust. We've looked at things like, near a strip mine in Peru, is there heavy metals? Is there arsenic? Is there lead that's being released by these mines? And we find there's huge amounts of it. And then in terms of the Himalayas, we're looking at something called black carbon. And black carbon's from incomplete combustion, so fires that burn at like cooler temperatures. And so the two main sources are either like forest fires or agricultural fires, or what we call fossil carbon, which is fossil fuels. And that really accelerates the rate at which glaciers melt. And we've measured how it like is doubling the rate if you're near a place that gets a lot of pollution versus a place that doesn't. The glacier, we've measured it melting twice as fast.
1: Wow. And so given what you found through your research, how does that play into what we have seen now?
0: Well, so it's kind of twofold. The work I'm doing in terms of measuring glaciers is lived by a lot of people who spend time in the mountains, especially mountain climbers, because it used to be that glaciers were thick. And when they were thick and healthy, they're just safer. If it's a shallow, thin glacier with lots of rocks underneath it, it's all broken and full of crevasses and crumbling really easily, and heat can get down to the bottom of it, and so it can be heated from the bottom. That fracturing of the glacier makes it hard for climbing. It kills climbers, but it also means that it's more likely to break on the side of a mountain. And occasionally you have massive features break off and fall down. And so that's what happened in this case.
1: Yes.
0: It essentially was a glacier about 1,000 meters or more above the valley. And when it all came off at once, looks like the rock itself broke and the entire glacier came off. And essentially what happens is, it falling over 1,000 meters, basically you're converting that kinetic energy into heat that instantly turns it from a ice, a solid, to a liquid. And it's full of all that energy, and so it just blasts down the mountain.
1: Wow. And there's no warning for the people below. I mean, there was no warning.
0: Oh, no, totally. That's why I expect the casualty, unfortunately, as tragic it is, there's just so many people in Nepal that are not be found.
1: Yes.
0: And the reason the Nepal one is worse than a lot of other places is because that valley, the Bota Valley, is very narrow and deep. And so if it's a wide valley, the floodwater can spread out and the energy gets spread out. But when it's narrow like that, it gets channeled and it gets accelerated. And so it just makes it move faster and faster and more powerfully as it's descending. And there's just no escape because it's a narrow valley. There's nowhere to run to the sides.
1: All right. Well, John, let's consider how quickly the Himalayas are melting and what, if anything, can be done at this point to stop that and protect the residents in the areas. Now, tell me, can this decline, I'm sure this is what scientists are working towards, but can it actually be stopped?
0: Oh, no. There's
1: no stopping it.
0: No, unfortunately not at all. As long as we use fossil fuels, that temperature is going to go up and the cryosphere is going to be damaged, unfortunately. And so we have to think in terms of adaptation.
1: Wow.
0: And what we can do. And thankfully, that's one of the first things that the government has said in Nepal is, well, we recognize that they had started, more and more people were building in the floodplains of the rivers. It used to be that in Nepal, because of floods, people lived 100 meters up on the slopes, and they would walk down to the river, plant their crops, and then walk back up the hill to their house. But now with tourism and so forth, everyone wants to be along the river. And so that farmland has been replaced by, you know, little hotels and restaurants and things like that to service the trekking industry along the, you know, because there's water there and it's just prettier and it's nice. And

0: But unfortunately, it's where a catastrophe is going to strike. And so it sounds like the government has recognized that, and they've been saying that they're going to reestablish flood boundaries and not let anyone develop in those flood boundaries in the future.
1: Yeah, so things will need to change, people will need to move. But as a scientist, it must be quite frustrating, you know, with everything that's occurred in the last week or so. Would you, John, ever go back again to the Himalayas? Will you continue this scientific work?
0: Yeah, of course, I want to go back just to, you know, see my friends and mourn our lost brother and so forth. But it also is... The question is, how fast are the glaciers going to melt, and where are they going to melt, and where are the problem areas? If anything, there's more need for research, because you really have to start looking at individual locations. All the planning you want to do and all the responses, environmental responses you want to do, require data. And it really requires that high elevation data in particular. And so, yeah, it's this tragedy is... If anything, it spurred me to go back as soon as possible.
1: Yeah. And is there an answer to that question, the question of how fast the Himalayas will melt?
0: 5,000-meter glaciers, which is where this glacier fall occurred, was roughly 5,000 meters. They're disappearing, and that's they will be gone in the next 10, 15, 20 years. And so then you start thinking about 6,000-meter glaciers. How long do they have? 7,000-meter glaciers. And the Himalayas, because they're mid-latitude, because there's so much pollution being deposited upon them, which we've measured, those 5,000-meter glaciers and 6,000-meter glaciers, unfortunately, are accelerating in their losses and are going to continue accelerating and become more and more unstable.
1: Dr. John Orr leads the America Climate Science Program, a non-profit organisation. This episode was produced by Ilaria Brophy. Audio production by Louise Marlin. Our supervising producer is Sydney Peat. I'm Sam Hawley. Thanks for listening.
2: That was News Daily. Let's take a look at the capital city, where they're right here on ABC News Radio. It's 25 and sunny in Brisbane, Sydney partly cloudy and currently 28 degrees. It's 22 in Canberra right now with a shower or two this afternoon, 16 in Melbourne and cloudy. It is 15 degrees right now in Hobart and also cloudy today. In Adelaide, currently 15 degrees, a cloudy afternoon ahead. It's 17 in Perth, a shower or two, heading for a maximum of 19 today. And in Darwin, it's sunny and 31 degrees. Laura Chilingirian here with you. We've got a news update coming your way in just a moment, and I'll be back with you for the next few hours here on ABC News Radio. Right now, it is 2 o'clock Australian Eastern Standard Time. It's 1:30 in the centre of the country, and it's now midday in the west.

0: ABC News, good afternoon. I'm William Howard Evans. Five Australians have been confirmed alive since yesterday morning, leaving 38 unaccounted for following the Nepal-Tibet flooding disaster that's killed more than 1,000 people. A Royal Australian Air Force plane carrying humanitarian and disaster relief supplies is due to arrive in Nepal later today. Hospitals and camps of displaced people are operating without a reliable source of clean drinking water and with poor sanitation. Water quality expert Dr. Stuart Khan from the University of Sydney says clean water is essential to prevent disease.
1: If we can help the people who have survived this disaster but are now in cramped, unhealthy conditions, to be able to improve the sanitation in those conditions through access to safe drinking water, you will save many lives by preventing a cholera or a typhoid outbreak.
0: A Victorian woman whose father has been missing since last week's flood disaster has described her family's desperation to find him, alive or not. Geelong resident Anamika Shrestar says her 65-year-old dad was helping build a customs checkpoint on the Nepal-Tibet border when the deluge hit. She says if her father has died, her family are

0: anxious to give him a proper burial.
1: So if we don't get the body, if we don't know that if he's still missing or if he has already passed away, it's going to be really difficult for us thinking that maybe his soul is still not resting in peace.
0: Pacific leaders will likely endorse a new plan to tackle surging illegal drug smuggling in the region. Foreign Affairs reporter Stephen Jedgetts has more from the Pacific Islands Forum in Palau.
2: Now, we honestly don't have a full sense of exactly what the full picture of this is yet. We've only got a partial glimpse. We know, for example, that Australia is going to tip in around $600 million over the coming 5-10 years in order to ensure this is properly funded. It's going to involve, on Australia's side, more funding for aerial patrol. Plus training that will allow some of those maritime surveillance centres and hubs, as well as police forces across the region, to coordinate more effectively. But I suspect that's not the only contribution we'll see today. We'll see other nations also making their own contributions, potentially including the United States.
0: Australia's economy has grown faster than expected, raising the prospect of an interest rate hike as soon as this month. GDP rose 0.4% in the June quarter and 2.1% over the past year. The Reserve Bank left the cash rate unchanged at 4.35% last month. Ben Udy is the lead economist for Oxford Economics Australia and says it's not a matter of if, but when the RBA will hike rates.
3: The RBA has clearly shown a preference for wanting to see the full quarter of inflation data in particular before they pull the trigger. And so we're expecting the RBA to hike rates in November. But given today's data, the September meeting is definitely in play.
0: Federal Treasurer Jim Chalmers says he's really disturbed by the content social media algorithms are presenting to Australians. Leading consent advocate Chanel Contos has delivered a speech at the National Press Club where she's made the case for opt-in algorithm models. The federal government has previously signalled it's looking at ways to give Australians more control over what they're served online. Mr Chalmers says he'll work with his colleagues to try and tackle the issue.
4: I find it really disturbing. The rubbish that is fed to our kids and to our population more broadly with these algorithms. It's not my key focus today because of these national accounts, but I'll work with any part of our cabinet and anyone who wants to consider whether we can do better here.
0: In sport, North Melbourne AFL players have been called in for an emergency meeting after the club announced it had parted ways with coach Alistair Clarkson. Olivia Sanders has more.
5: The Kangaroos have ended Clarkson's contract a year early after he was unable to lead the club to finals in any of his four seasons at Arden Street. Clarkson had previously guided the Hawks to four premierships as coach. This season was North Melbourne's most successful under Clarkson, with the team taking 9 wins to finish 14th on the ladder. Club president Sonia Hood says Clarkson brought stability and positive culture to the team, which collected back-to-back wooden spoons in the seasons before Clarkson signed on. But having not made finals for more than a decade, Hood says the Roos are looking to return to the top of the ladder.
0: You're up to date with the very latest ABC News. 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
7: Good afternoon, Laura Chilingirian here with you on this Wednesday, the 2nd of September. Coming up, more Australians confirmed safe following the Nepal-Tibet floods. 38 others are among the 4,000 people still unaccounted for as the death toll rises. The Prime Minister is currently speaking in Palau. You'll hear from him about the $600 million package to tackle drug smuggling in the Pacific. And hostilities escalate, the US and Iran exchange strikes as tensions flare over the Strait of Hormuz. But first, leading consent advocate Chanel Contos has delivered a speech at the National Press Club where she's made the case for opt-in algorithm models for social media. The federal government has previously signalled it's looking at ways to give Australians more control over what they're served online. Chanel Contos has detailed the benchmarks she says social media companies should meet when it comes to how the algorithm shapes our social media feeds.
8: Addressing the harms of algorithms is in the benefit of the government as it addresses an array of emerging issues that have been raised across industries. Exacerbating confirmation bias, damaging civil discourse, eating disorders, mental health, phone addiction, and misogyny. After consulting with experts in tech, men's mental health, radicalisation,

0: and gender-based violence last year, Teachers Concern is asking for the federal government to fix our feeds. We propose the government introduce a mandatory opt-in feature for algorithms on all social media platforms. Right now, these platforms draw on the data of each user to hyper-personalise content. We're not asking them to stop. We're demanding that they're obliged to clearly ask us first. And then, for us to be able to turn our algorithms on and off at will, for any reason, at any time, with the ability for different preferences on different platforms. This, for the first time, would introduce informed and affirmative consent to our screens.
1: The CEO of Teach Us Consent, Chanel Kontos, speaking there at the National Press Club a little earlier. Dan Angus is Professor of Digital Communication and Director of the QUT Digital Media Research Centre. Dan, welcome.
2: Thank you so much for having me.
1: Now, Chanel Kontos says social media platforms need to give users the ability to turn the algorithm on or off at will. Would giving users that level of control make social media safer, particularly for younger users?
2: It depends, but the idea of improving user agency is certainly something that most research suggests is a very good move. So particularly in the centre that I lead, we've done a considerable amount of research with young folks, and one thing we hear consistently from them is they want greater control over their experience of the various social media services that they do use. So we're absolutely on board with the idea, and the research certainly supports the idea that user agency in terms of how your feed is constructed is a really positive proposition.
1: In your article for The Conversation this week, you said the problem is not that social media platforms use algorithms. The better question is, what are we asking those algorithms to optimise for, and who gets to decide? Can you unpack that for us?
2: Yeah, so if you know, we cast our mind back to pre a lot of the recommender systems that we do use today, most of the social media experiences we had were temporally organized. And this worked when we had very small networks of friends and followers, because that material would kind of find its way in. You would just kind of, you know, scroll through, and temporal organization of that material meant that you could kind of just survey what is being shared in that particular moment. But as those systems have matured and our networks have grown, it's necessary to start to use other forms of ranking and sorting to try to determine what material finds its way to the top of our feeds. Now, that itself is not necessarily a bad thing. It can help us discover information, but certainly to some of the points made today at the Press Club, it can also lead to engagement with materials that are designed for engagement. So this is really where some of the more problematic material, which is essentially designed for engagement, and so it's kind of engineered viral content that starts to become the problem, because it's kind of hacking into that feed process to try and rank itself up. And that's really at the heart of this, is that we really need to attack this on multiple fronts. It's not just about temporal feed versus algorithmic feed. It's really about getting underneath of, like, how are we designing these recommender systems and what values are we embedding in those recommendation systems themselves.
1: I guess you gave the example of the manosphere, identifying it as being a social media phenomenon that can be dealt with through changes to the algorithm that drives someone's feed, as you were just talking about. Is it possible to curb the influence of toxic masculinity online, or is it too late?
2: No, absolutely. It's and this idea that in the same way that those algorithms are tuned towards keeping us engaged and keeping our eyeballs on, and in this case, unfortunately for many young men, that kind of content that Chanel is talking about there in that address is the content that they're receiving. The flip side of that is also true, that we could design algorithms to actually deliver content which is the corrective for that, and so it's actually more pro-social content that ranks higher. If we were to actually be able to design algorithms that privilege that kind of content within someone's feed. And so it's really thinking about the editorial question at the heart of this. Now, that's something that social media companies have certainly got no interest in right now, and that's where they need the push from government in terms of legislating what is that, like, in this idea of a duty of care, what is something that actually carries that positive duty in terms of the design of those fundamental algorithms at their heart.
1: The Federal Treasurer, Jim Chalmers, has said he's really disturbed by the content social media algorithms are presenting to Australians. Has the government got the power to intervene here?
2: Absolutely, they've got the power to intervene. They've always had the power to intervene.

0: A really powerful way they could intervene, though, right from the get-go, is to enforce the idea of observability. At the moment, we know far too little about those personalized experiences of everyday Australians through their various social media platforms. And that's largely because the social media companies are very secretive about the data that they let out and how researchers like myself and colleagues can actually study these things and make sense of them. And so the government, one of the first things it should be thinking about is how do we enforce an ecosystem of observability so we can know what is actually happening. And then if we regulate, we can know what effect that regulation has actually had.
1: Australia's already introduced that world first social media bans for people under 16. We've seen other countries around the world starting to copy it. Can the government use that policy to leverage further changes of the sort that's being called for today?
0: Look, I would keep this as very separate. So the idea of the ban itself and as implemented, many see this as not as necessarily the effective regulation that it was kind of said and promised to be, but rather the digital duty of care is a very different kind of legislation because it can, as I said, enforce more of those positive duties on a platform that benefits not just one part of society, but actually benefits all of us as a collective.
1: And social media companies, particularly Meta, have been resistant to any level of regulatory control. We saw what happened in the United States last week and some concessions made to being able to, stop children becoming addicted to the platforms. We know the algorithm is what drives engagement and profits for the likes of companies like Meta. How likely is it this sort of change could be enforced and that they would be willing to go along with it?
0: Look, I think absolutely, again, it's something that we do need to try. The digital duty of care has got other comparisons internationally. There's been similar attempts in Europe and they've regulated quite successfully there. And indeed, you know, what we're seeing coming out of the US at the moment, obviously the situation there is very different as much of this moves through the court systems. But very much this idea that I think this is the moment where we're seeing genuine attempts by governments to regulate have more, like that they're sticking more than they may have, say, 10 years ago.
1: And how much would you like to see this brought in as soon as possible, Dan?
0: Look, I think we need to get it right rather than to rush it. But certainly that idea of those principles and really thinking clearly around those principles of observability to know what is happening on those platforms, but then to be able to make those meaningful changes to make sure that the experience when we go on these platforms is actually pleasurable, that it's free from those kinds of harms, and that we've got to, you know, we can use these platforms to enrich rather than them being the source of social decay and problems like we're hearing about with the Manosphere.
1: Okay, Dan, thank you so much for speaking with us this afternoon.
0: Thank you so much.
1: That's Professor of Digital Communication and Director of the Digital Media Research Centre at the Queensland University of Technology, Dan Angus. This is ABC News Radio. The headlines: 5 Australians have now been confirmed safe in the last 24 hours in the Nepal-Tibet flood disaster, with 38 others still unaccounted for. More than 1,000 people are now known to have died in the disaster that struck a week ago. The Australian Workers' Union has called on Queensland Premier David Crisafulli to sit down with youth detention workers who've walked off the job for the third time this year. Workers in Brisbane and Townsville are taking part in a 24-hour strike amid an ongoing dispute over pay and conditions. Tyler Robinson, the man accused of fatally shooting prominent US conservative activist Charlie Kirk, has entered a not guilty plea. And Australian surfer Isabella Nichols is through to the final of the Fiji Pro, where she'll take on Canadian Erin Brooks at Cloudbreak. The federal government will tip $600 million into a new Pacific scheme designed to tackle the surge of drug smuggling into the region, including into Australia. It comes as leaders grapple with increasingly sophisticated and determined criminal cartels trafficking cocaine and methamphetamines into the country. The Prime Minister has just announced the investment in Palau at the Pacific Islands Forum, but he started by addressing giving an update on the Australians missing in Nepal after devastating flash flooding.
2: Amidst all of this tragedy, we are seeing some positive news. Today, another 5 Australians have been confirmed safe, but that still means that the number of Australians unaccounted for

0: is 38, down from 43 yesterday. But that's 38 families, 38 people who we hold grave fears for. We hope, of course, for positive news further. And we're doing everything we can to work with authorities. The C-17 aircraft from the Royal Australian Air Force either has landed or is about to land with aid supplies in Nepal as well. We think of all of the families at this very difficult time, and also for the very broader Nepalese-Australian community that is a large and growing larger community as well. This is a very difficult time. I've been having some great discussions here with my counterparts at the Pacific Islands Forum, and it has been a really constructive engagement as we've gone through the leaders' plenary. Tomorrow, of course, we'll finalise a communique at the leaders' retreat that will be held. The 55th Forum is proving to be a very successful one. Every country is represented here, either at leader or senior level as well. And it's an opportunity to have not just the broader discussions, but also to have bilateral meetings, pull-asides, and that has occurred. In the session on peace and security, I emphasised the need to deal with transnational crime. This is increasingly an issue in the Pacific. We have rising rates of HIV, rising rates of drug usage as well, and the entry increasingly of criminal elements in the region. And of course, Australia is a destination, tragically, for much of the drug trafficking that seeks to go through the Pacific, with related issues of transnational crime that we need to deal with. Many Pacific nations spoke during that session about grappling with illicit drug trafficking, because it's really having an impact as well on social cohesion in those communities. And there are a range of issues that we need to deal with. Firstly, the obvious crime issue, but also health issue related to education as well, about why people shouldn't engage in drug use. But there's also the issue of cooperation across national boundaries that is so important. Pacific leaders have asked for Australia to do more, and we will do more. Today I announced that Australia will contribute a $600 million package that includes a range of measures: enhanced aerial surveillance, more training for regional police. The Pacific Police Initiative is playing a really important role. As I think I said yesterday, more than half the leaders in the region have now been to the Pinkenba facility there as well. And as you walk around the security being provided here through the Pacific Security Group, you'll see Australians or people who've been trained in Australia as well. And that changes some of the culture, the way that police forces operate. That's so important as we go forward. We need to, as well, ensure that there's greater cooperation between our border services, that exchange of information and intelligence that is important, and more work to stop drugs at their source, which, of course, is coming from South America and Central America in particular, through the Pacific to Australia and New Zealand. It is very much in Australia's interest to work with our Pacific partners to deal with these illicit crime issues, and very important for our population.
1: That's the Prime Minister, Anthony Albanese, speaking in the past few moments in Palau. The US military has launched fresh strikes against Iran following an exchange of fire between Washington and Tehran yesterday. US Central Command says it has targeted Iran's Revolutionary Guard in retaliation for attacks on US forces and commercial shipping. The IRGC has told Iranian media the US will regret its new attacks. With more, here's the BBC's Tom Bateman.

0: There's been several different locations targeted along that southern coastline of Iran in the Strait of Hormuz. One of the what appears to be most serious incidents that we've been talking about, where you have local officials in the Red Crescent in Sirik saying that a wedding ceremony was struck by shrapnel. It appears to be the Americans having targeted a telecoms tower. Now, what those local officials are saying is that at least four people were killed, including a child, and up to 50 people wounded from that. Now, we put those reports to the White House and the Pentagon. We've had no official word from them, although one military official is saying that they are aware of the reports, which originated from Iranian state media and says the US military never targets civilians. It may be part of the reason why we had very belligerent language from the Iranians saying that they were going to respond forcefully to these American strikes. And that was then followed by what appears to be missile fire from Iran, once again over towards Jordan, where there are US military bases.
1: It seems that a pattern is emerging. The US strikes, it warns Iran not to. Tehran ignores that, carries out strikes, then the United States carries out more strikes, etc., etc. This is a strategy that perhaps is not working for Donald Trump.
0: It's not working, either in a military sense or in a political and strategic sense. Because remember, 6 months ago, this all began with the stated intention by Mr. Trump that he would destroy and prevent Iran ever developing a nuclear program. But the problem that Mr. Trump has is the Iranians still have enough fighting power to create enough of a problem for the Americans that they have not been able either to achieve that wider objective about the nuclear program, nor a problem they didn't have at the start, which is control of the Strait of Hormuz. And the calculation on the Iranian side is they clearly believe that the Americans won't have the staying power because of how stretched the American military has become. And in their view, it is enough to keep, you know, using these insurgency tactics against ships, firing the odd drone or rocket, threatening shipping. And that then, you know, by trying to prevent that, the Americans are bombing the Iranians, and you then leads to these cycles of escalation, which are now seeing fatalities. So, you know, trying to contain this has proved almost impossible for Mr. Trump.
1: You mentioned there, Tom, how stretched the US military is, particularly the Navy. Tell us a little bit more about that.
0: Well, I mean, it's become clear over the course of the last few months that the pressure that the war itself put on American munitions was great, and that it has drained a significant number of very valuable munitions, things like Tomahawk missiles, things like Patriot air defense missiles, to the extent that America has had to draw on stockpiles elsewhere in the world. Now, the problem with that is that you have other parts of the US military, according to some recent reporting over the weekend, who have become concerned about the vulnerability that it creates in terms of America's ability to project its forces globally. And of course, the more the Iranians sense that that is an issue for the US military, the more leverage they feel it gives them to keep this military element of the campaign going, because they also know about America's electoral timetable, that Mr. Trump and the Republican Party have midterm elections coming up, where, according to some of the polling, they could fare very, very badly because of the effect this is having on the price of petrol, the price of gasoline in America.
2: That is the BBC's Tom Bateman there. Let's check in on the latest sports news, and Fraser Fyfe is with us. Hi there, Fraser. What's happening?
3: Well, Laura, going to start with AFL, because North Melbourne, rather surprisingly, has decided to part ways with their coach, Alistair Clarkson. With more, here's Olivia Sanders.
4: The Kangaroos have ended Clarkson's contract a year early after he was unable to lead the club to finals in any of his four seasons at Arden Street. Clarkson had previously guided the Hawks to four premierships as coach. This season was North Melbourne's most successful under Clarkson, with the team taking 9 wins to finish 14th on the ladder. Club president Sonia Hood says Clarkson brought stability and positive culture to the team, which collected back-to-back wooden spoons in the seasons before Clarkson signed on. But having not made finals for more than a decade, Hood says the Roos are looking to return to the top of the ladder.
3: In other AFL news, Fremantle forward Josh Tracy says with a relatively young side with little finals experience, tomorrow night's match against Hawthorn will be a test. The Dockers will host the Hawks at Perth Stadium for the qualifying final. A win would leave Fremantle with just 2 more games from a maiden premiership. Tracy has told ABC Radio Perth that all the Dockers can focus on is their performance.
5: I guess, as I've said all along to a few different people, it's a bit of a different journey for us, and obviously something we've never travelled down before, especially with the guys who got inside our four walls. So a little bit of unknown with what's ahead for us. But

0: all we know is that we can control on Thursday.
1: Australian tennis player Tristan Skulcate has equaled his best performance at a Grand Slam, beating American Nishesh Bashavareddy in the opening round at the US Open. The world number 180 fired down 25 aces in the 7-6, 3-6, 6-3, 6-4 victory. Fellow Australian Dane Sweeney has also progressed. He had been leading 2-0 against Corentin Moutet when the Frenchman retired hurt. Well, to rugby, and the Wallabies will be looking to win a fifth straight test match for the first time since 2021 when they take on Argentina on Sunday. Australia beat Argentina by 6 points last weekend to remain undefeated from 3 matches under new coach Les Kiss. Wallabies winger Max Jorgensen says the winning streak is giving the team a confidence boost.
2: It feels great. You know, everyone wants to be in a winning change room after a test match. And to do it 4 times in a row now is pretty special. And look, we're not focusing on that too much. That's sort of all in the past now. We're focusing on this week ahead against Argentina and looking to make it 5 in a row.
1: Former England cricket captain Ben Stokes has officially signed with the Adelaide Strikers for the upcoming Big Bash League season. Stokes retired from international cricket in June in the middle of a test match against New Zealand. The 35-year-old represented the Melbourne Renegades in 2015. Stokes will be available for the entirety of the Big Bash League competition. Australia's women's basketballers are eyeing off a podium finish at the World Cup, which tips off in Berlin this weekend. The Opals are ranked 3rd in the world behind the USA and France and are the reigning Olympic bronze medalists. Star player Ezzie Magbegor says the team knows it can go all the way.
3: At the end of the day, we've won in the past and want to continue to win. And so if any time is the best, it's kind of now. But I think, you know, our goal is just to compete for a medal.
1: French cyclist Bastien Tronchon has won a thrilling bunch sprint to take stage 10 of the Vuelta a España. Tronchon timed his sprint to perfection to win in a photo finish. Spain's Enric Mas has retained the leader's red jersey. He's more than a minute clear of Primoz Roglic. And that is the latest in sport. Laura?
4: Thank you very much, Fraser. We will have more sport right throughout the afternoon right here on ABC News Radio. Right now, checking the weather across our capitals. It is sunny and 25 degrees in Brisbane at the moment. In Sydney, partly cloudy and 26 degrees. A shower or two in Canberra, it's 20 there right now. In Melbourne, it's just 15 degrees at the moment and cloudy. Also a cloudy afternoon for you in Hobart, where it's 16 at the moment. Currently 16 degrees in Adelaide, and a cloudy afternoon ahead for you as well. In Perth, it's 18 with a shower or two, heading for a maximum of 19 today. And in Darwin, it's currently 31 degrees and a sunny afternoon ahead for your Wednesday. 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It's 2:30 in the east, 2 o'clock in the centre and 12:30 in the west. William Howard Evans is with us once again. Hi, William.
5: Good afternoon, Laura. 4 more Australians have been found safe in the Nepal-Tibet flood disaster, while 38 others remain unaccounted for. 5 Australians have now been found safely, 1 in Nepal, 1 in Tibet and 3 outside the crisis location. A Royal Australian Air Force plane carrying humanitarian and disaster relief supplies is due to arrive in Nepal later today. Australia will spend $600 million on a new scheme to tackle drug smuggling in the Pacific. The investment was announced at the Pacific Islands Forum in Palau, aimed at bolstering surveillance of the Pacific Ocean. The funding package will be spread over several years and will include additional training and support for police in the region. The US and Iran have exchanged fresh strikes, reigniting fears of a wider renewal of hostilities in the region. Washington attacked Iranian targets in the Strait of Hormuz, while Tehran launched a large-scale drone attack on a US base in Bahrain. Earlier, US President Donald Trump warned that if Iran retaliated, he would order an even stronger response. Australia's economy grew slightly faster than expected in the 2026 June quarter by 0.4%. Gross domestic product, or GDP, measures the value of all the goods and services created in Australia in a certain period of time. The new figures raise the prospect of an interest rate hike as soon as this month. Plus, Federal Treasurer Jim Chalmers says he's really disturbed by the content social media algorithms are presenting to Australians. Leading consent advocate Chanel Contos has delivered a speech at the National Press Club where she's made the case for opt-in algorithm models. The federal government has previously signalled it's looking at ways to give Australians more choice over what they see online. Laura.
4: Thanks, William.
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4: Laura Chilingirian here with you. It is great to have your company. Coming up, more Australians have been confirmed safe following the Nepal-Tibet floods. 38 others are among the 4,000 still unaccounted for. Pill testing to be made permanent at New South Wales music festivals following a successful trial.
7: Not a silver bullet, but certainly aimed at reducing harm, and that's what this initiative was about.
4: And GDP figures, Australia's economy grows faster than expected in the June quarter. Well, the desperate search for Australians missing in Nepal continues, with relatives and friends travelling to the region while others are desperately trying to gather information from home. Five Australians have been confirmed safe in the Himalayan flood disaster, but there are grave concerns for the 38 others that are still unaccounted for. The death toll in Nepal has exceeded 1,000 people and close to 4,000 are still missing, as Stephanie Smale reports.
8: Brisbane man Sanjaya Apreeti is determined to get more information about his missing friend, Bhavan Kumar Raval.
9: Working tirelessly to understand and bring the hope to the family.
8: He says the husband and father was due to cross the border from Nepal into Tibet around the time the flood hit the region.
9: It's a heartbreaking moment for the families, and there is no words for us to describe on this catastrophic event what they have encountered. It's just so heartbreaking at the moment, and we are just helping out there, anything that we can do.
8: And so you said the community was rallying together. What sort of things are you doing to support the family?
9: I was born in Nepal, born and raised in there, and obviously I have got lots of families, and I'm also talking to the local news reporters out there, reaching out to the multiple different departments just to gather any source of information. We're doing everything we can.
8: As the death toll climbs, rescuers are carrying the bodies of unidentified flood victims to a burial site in Kathmandu. There's been some good news for the families of five Australians now confirmed safe, but many more are unaccounted for.
10: We still hold grave concerns for those 38 Australians who are still missing.
8: The Minister for International Development and Multicultural Affairs, Anne Ali, says the federal government is making every effort to track down the missing Australians. She says the Emergency Appeals Alliance has collected $3.5 million in donations from Australians since the disaster, helping to get supplies where they're needed, including an RAAF plane load from Queensland.
10: That aeroplane has essential supplies, including things like solar lights, including hygiene products, including tents and shelters as well. That's due to arrive today. The $8 million of aid has been distributed through our local partners, but also local NGOs as well.
8: Nearly 15,000 people are isolated in northern Nepal after the floods ripped up roads and destroyed power sources and communications. The conditions are hampering rescue efforts for hundreds of workers trapped inside the region's hydropower tunnels. Civil engineer and tunnel expert Chris Cooper says there is a chance those workers are still alive.
11: There have been collapses in tunnels where people have survived 6 or 7 days. If people were lucky enough to be in an area where they had a large volume, like an underground powerhouse, the other side of the story as well is water. It might be possible that they found a freshwater source.
8: He says there is still hope, but timing is everything.
11: I think if it goes on for another couple of days, then we might be moving into more of a recovery situation rather than a rescue situation.
8: Back in Kathmandu, hundreds of Nepalese have braved torrential downpours to hold a candlelight vigil at the burial site for the unidentified victims.
12: This is my respect to gratitude to them. That's why I'm here.
8: Fresh garlands of flowers and candles have been placed at the edge.

0: in memory of those now buried at the site.
1: Stephanie Smale reporting there. 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Your donation will help provide food, water, financial support, emergency shelter and aid to people in crisis. Well, pill testing will be made permanent at music festivals in New South Wales from October, following a successful trial that ran for 1 year from March last year. The service allows festival goers to anonymously submit a small drug sample for testing and then receive harm reduction advice. Health Minister Ryan Park says the funding will ensure up to 15 music festivals across the state are able to carry out drug testing.
2: An independent evaluation led by University of Sydney found that the drug checking service delivered overall harm reduction benefits to festival attendees. So not a silver bullet, but certainly aimed at reducing harm, and that's what this initiative was about.
1: Well, New South Wales Health Minister Ryan Park there. Matt Noffs is the CEO of the Ted Noffs Foundation, Australia's largest provider of drug treatment for young people, and he's with us now. Matt, good afternoon. You've been an advocate for pill testing for a number of years now. Mm. You were confident this would become a reality after the drug summit nearly 2 years ago. How are you feeling about today's announcement?
3: Look, I think it's really important. I think that it's actually been about 12 years since, I think the first time we talked about it was when Georgina Barter died at a festival in 2014. So about 12 years coming now in New South Wales. I think it's a really important moment. I think it's also important to remember, as the minister just said, it's not a silver bullet. And it's certainly not a green light either. It's an amber light for young people just to slow down. In fact, it ends up being a red light for a lot of young people who realise the risks, who think that they're invincible. And I've seen it myself firsthand, walking out of a tent feeling like they don't even want to touch drugs again because they realise the risks involved.
1: How do you judge the success of the trial? Is it because of moments like that?
3: It really is. You're reading, obviously, what are the substances that are coming through, and that data is really valuable for, obviously, for health, but also for the general public. But I think the other thing too is that young people, you know, have a greater sense of the harms associated with drugs. So, you know, I remember, you know, Gladys Berejiklian and I battling it out in the media, talking about it, and when she was premier at the time, she'd say that all bodies are different. And I think I retorted along the lines of, that's right, but let's let a doctor judge that. A doctor in a tent at every festival who can sit there, talk to a young person, talk about the dangers, because 10 times out of 10, a medical professional will tell the young person, do not use this drug. Now, if a young person goes on to do that after they've had it through the scanner and they've sat there with the doctor, then at least they're made, if they have a problem, is going to be dragging the young person back to the tent as opposed to a first aid tent where they didn't know that was going to happen, and also when they're worried about being arrested. So that's really the judgment of success. I think the way that I think about it is like seatbelts or red light cameras. Seatbelts do not make driving safer, but they make a life savable. And that's what pill testing does in exactly the same way.
1: Yeah, I was going to ask you what you say to people who, I mean, we're always going to have people in society who believe this won't save lives, but will instead endorse or encourage drug use. So I guess you just summed up what you would say to them if that was the case.
3: That's right. I think you think about it like car driving. I think there will be some people who do not wear seatbelts. We do everything we can. We have traffic lights, but even speed cameras and police and breathalyzers and all of these things attempt to save lives and do so in very significant ways. And the invention of the seatbelt was one of those. I think pill testing really is in the same category. There's a lot more to go. It's just the beginning. But anything we can do to save a single life, a young life, I think is far greater than saying, well, the punishment for experimenting should be death.
1: Have you felt like there's been good political will to act here from all sides of politics?
3: I do. You know, I honestly do. I think that to be fair to Gladys Berejiklian and even the governments that followed, the Perrottet government really started looking at these laws and questioning them. I've worked with governments of all stripes, and I think that you have to be pragmatic. You have to remember that this isn't a question of politics. It really is a question of young lives. I think that, you know, we worked very hard over the last decade. And I have to say, one of my own journey was I disagreed with the idea back 12 years ago. My wife, when our children were just small, and they're both now teenagers, she asked me to look into the future. And she said, yes, okay, you don't want them to use drugs. But if they do, you know, wouldn't you just feel better that there was a doctor in a tent that could speak to them, as opposed to nothing, just a mate ill informing them around their drug use? And that was when the penny dropped for me. So there are governments of all stripes who understand this. I think that's where we're moving right across the country, and I hope that continues.
1: And I imagine you've spoken to many a parent through the years who perhaps have lost a child to illicit drug use.
3: Just this morning at Parliament with the Minister, Jen Ross King was there and has been a fierce advocate for pill testing. And lost her daughter. And, you know, we were talking this morning, and just such an incredible human being. And to lose her daughter, who was a really, you know, wonderful, wonderful, bright human being. And I can't tell you, like, honestly, every single day I think about my own children. I still, for everything that I do, I still just do whatever I can to help them to understand that taking drugs is a serious risk, and I really don't want them to. But if they decide to do that, they are adolescents. They are, you know, as adolescents, you know, they are the experimenters of humanity. And as I say, I do not think that death to be a punishment for experimenting.
1: At past events, Matt, New South Wales police have continued their operations with drug dogs nearby these tents. What sort of a role do New South Wales police need to play here at these festivals so that it doesn't undermine the effectiveness of the pill testing sites and perhaps scare kids off going and approaching the tents?
3: That's a really vital question, and in a way you've just kind of opened up to, the next chapter. Chapter two, let me tell you, when we did the first trial of pill testing in the ACT, it was 2018, and the police there don't have sniffer dogs. They haven't in the ACT for some time. They use drones, and their entire focus was around dealing. So it was a very different experience with policing there from the get-go. And we made it clear that young people could approach the police at the festival and seek help. That's what I'd want, again, my children doing, that they look at a police officer, they look at a uniform and they say, there's someone safe I can talk to who is going to get me help. I think that's what the police are here for. I think that most of us would agree. I think most of us would agree too that we want the police focusing on the dealers, not the young people experimenting. It's a tricky one. Drug sniffer dogs have been a big part of the New South Wales policing culture for some time. I think it's fruitless for me to argue to get rid of the doggies. I would much rather see drones, and then a lot of people who might not like that either. We do need to remember that police play a very important part of keeping all of us safe, but our young people alive, our children alive at festivals. I would rather them focus on the dealers, and I would rather them spend a lot more time encouraging young people to come to them if they have a problem, as opposed to, as you suggest, potentially scaring them away standing at the front of those festivals. So that is chapter two.
1: And would you like to see a more permanent pill testing site perhaps set up in New South Wales rather than just at these 15 festivals? Canberra and Melbourne, I think, have permanent sites now.
3: Look, I think one of the most interesting things, if we rewind the tape and go back to the early 90s with the injecting room in King's Cross, there was a lot of concern at the time that it was going to be a honeypot and that people my age, when I was a teenager, would be lining up to inject heroin. And what have we seen since? We see even young people in our programs who are heavily addicted to drugs call a heroin the old man's drug. And so in a funny way, when you have an injecting room, I think there's a lot of social marketing that actually

occurs outside of what anyone has really deeply researched, it's showing the power of that on society, on young people. I think that those sorts of rooms that you mentioned, a fixed site where people can go and get their drugs tested, honestly, I think it takes the sex appeal away from drugs. I think we know in all the studies that drug use is becoming less and less. The youngest generation of Australians use less drugs than any previous

0: you.
1: That is Matt Knopf, CEO of the Ted Knopf Foundation. Taking a look at the headlines, federal police have raided the home of former senior CFMEU official John Perkovich, who's been accused in a parliamentary inquiry of corruption. The United States has been exchanging strikes with Iran in the most serious escalation in weeks. The construction industry warns it is 150,000 workers short as the government pushes to build 1.2 million homes by the year 2029. And in sport, former England cricket captain Ben Stokes has signed with the Adelaide Strikers for the upcoming Big Bash League season.

0: Well, the American company Tesla was an early world leader in the electric vehicle market, but the country that's currently making the running in the sector is China. It's become the world's biggest exporter of EVs, despite being largely shut out of the US market. So what's the secret of this success, and why are Chinese electric vehicles so cheap? The BBC's Felicity Hanna has been investigating.
1: Here we are. It plays a little tune every time you get in.
2: It's very cheery.
1: Very cheery. It's a little welcome to your car.
3: This is Emma, and she's not the only driver who wanted an electric vehicle and opted for a Chinese model.
1: So I chose an EV primarily for the sustainability, but also, to be honest, for the fact that they are just so cheap.
3: 18% of electric vehicles, or EVs, sold in the UK are manufactured in China. In Western Europe, it's also hitting a record high. Chinese vehicles are competing on technology, size and availability. But perhaps more than anything else, they're competing on price. Andy Palmer has been described as the godfather of EVs for his work at Nissan on the Leaf, and he now runs the consultancy Palmer Automotive.
4: They've got this advantage in battery technology and they've got this advantage in software technology. The interesting thing is about 91% of the materials that go into batteries are refined in China. So they really have the supply chain sewn up. It means it's relatively easy to manufacture there as well. If you look at making an EV and you exclude the battery, and let's exclude the fuel tank just to be fair on an internal combustion engine, the cost of manufacturing an EV is lower, except for the battery. The battery technology is key.
3: So they're cheap, they're innovative, but are they ethical? A frequent criticism of Chinese car manufacturers is that the quality, innovation and price competitiveness has only been possible because of the support provided by Beijing. Some argue that China is effectively dumping state-subsidised vehicles in the EU and the UK in order to gain market share, and that these prices would not be sustainable. While that is an accusation, however, that has been strongly disputed by the car makers themselves, Dr. Brian Gu is co-president of the Chinese EV maker XPeng.
5: I don't think the Chinese government is supporting every player. In fact, there are probably more competitors in China than outside of China. I would say the Chinese company's success is because they came out of the most competitive market, I would say the fittest gym, using that analogy, and bring that technology, the efficiency and the cost competitiveness to markets outside of China.
3: So do you think that those accusations that Chinese EV makers are dumping vehicles are genuine concerns from those governments?
5: We don't agree with the assessment that China is producing excess capacity. In fact, we don't have enough capacity in China to produce and satisfy our demands.
3: Chinese models are not just disrupting markets, they're also creating demand in new markets. Here's Professor Alex Close of EuroEV, a European importer and distributor of Chinese electric vehicles.
6: They have picked up all the markets that the Americans and the Europeans have left. I used to work for Ford. Ford had a real big plant in Brazil. Now, suddenly, Ford wasn't that successful profitability-wise in Brazil anymore, so they decided to leave. And what happened? BYD picked it up. And now BYD is the battery electric vehicle of Brazil.
3: We are seeing governments respond to this. So, for example, there are tariffs on Chinese EVs coming into Europe, which make them seem more expensive. Do you think that's fair to consumers?

0: The European car industry, I think, shouldn't vanish, but it needs to transform. It is unfair, but at times it might be necessary to help an industry over a time of change. But what's really important is to make the change happen.
1: European governments are understandably anxious about their homegrown car makers and their workforces. It's a concern shared by the US, which has leveled tariffs of 100% on Chinese-made vehicles. The question is whether drivers will share those concerns or if they simply want to get behind the wheel of a much cheaper car.
2: The BBC's Felicity Henner there. Officers from the Australian Federal Police have raided the home of a former CFMEU senior official as part of their probe into corruption in Victoria's building industry. At least half a dozen officers and a sniffer dog arrived at John Perkovich's home in the northern suburbs of Melbourne early this morning. More from our reporter Jessica Longbottom.
3: Well, from about 7 a.m, AFP officers have been searching the home of John Perkovich, who's a former organiser with the CFMEU, and he was actually dismissed last year after corruption allegations were made against him. So this morning about half a dozen AFP officers have been in the home. They've been searching cars. Mr. Perkovich left earlier and has obviously come back now. He's not under arrest. No charges have been laid. Police have really been focusing their search on the outside of the home. They've been in the driveway and the backyard, and they've also been a sniffer dog in there searching as well. As of yet, they haven't brought anything out of the house, but we believe that they're probably looking for computers, mobile devices, that kind of thing. Police have confirmed from the AFP that it's part of their Operation Rye, which is looking into corruption in the building industry. And we know that the CFMEU investigator Jeffrey Watson has really taken aim at Mr. Perkovich in his report, From the Top, which was tabled in the CFMEU inquiry in Queensland. In that report, Mr. Watson made a number of allegations against Mr. Perkovich, which actually centre around this house. Mr. Watson alleges that Mr. Perkovich corruptly benefited from builders who built this house for a price that for a cheap price essentially, and that also another building company essentially gifted a block of land behind the house to Mr. Perkovich, and in return the allegation is that these builders are receiving benefits from the CFMEU, things like CFMEU endorsed EBAs. So they're the allegations that have come out in public about Mr. Perkovich, but as I say, no charges have been laid. He is not under arrest, but police are searching as part of their investigation today.
2: Jessica Longbottom there. Let's speak with Fraser Fyfe now and get the latest in sport.
4: Thanks, Laura. Well, we start with the AFL, and North Melbourne say they will move swiftly to sign a new coach after sacking Alistair Clarkson with a year left on his contract. Clarkson previously led the Hawks to four premierships but failed to guide the Kangaroos to the finals in any of his four seasons as coach. North Melbourne president Sonia Hood says while it was a tough decision, it's been made in the best interest of the club's future success.
5: Having consulted widely across the club, it's become clear that Alistair no longer has the belief from enough people at the club that he is the right coach to take this group forward. This is unashamedly a football decision.
4: In separate AFL news, Fremantle Dockers forward Josh Tracy says he does not think the side needs to change anything heading into tomorrow night's qualifying final. The minor premiers will host Hawthorn at Perth Stadium, where the Dockers narrowly beat the Hawks in round 9. Tracy has told ABC Radio Perth that while the team has been training hard, they're doing their best to treat the finals match like any other game.
6: Had a big training session last Thursday, and then that's kind of been the start of our week for this week. So we've had a couple of good, great sessions in, and just treated it like a normal week.
4: Australian tennis player Thanasi Kokkinakis concedes he may have played at his last US Open after withdrawing from his opening round match due to injury. The 30-year-old was due to play Spanish player Rafael Nadal, but withdrew a few hours before the match due to an ankle sprain. Kokkinakis withdrew from the Australian Open earlier this year due to a shoulder injury. Wallabies winger Max Jorgensen admits the team already has one eye on next year's Rugby World Cup in Australia. The team is on a good run of form, having beaten Argentina by 6 points last weekend to remain undefeated from three matches under new coach Les Kiss. Australia will play Argentina again on Sunday in Mendoza. Jorgensen says the team is trying to stay in the present while remaining excited about hosting next year's tournament.
7: The World Cup's going to be massive, and

0: I think everyone has it in the back of their mind, just sitting there. So we sort of look forward a little bit, but not too much. We know that a lot of these games here will help us build into that World Cup next year. So it's, yeah, I guess sort of finding that balance.
1: English all-rounder Ben Stokes has signed with the Adelaide Strikers ahead of the Big Bash League cricket season. The 35-year-old has consistently performed on the biggest stages in world cricket, scoring more than 11,000 runs. SA Cricket Association Chair Will Rayner says the club was looking for players who were able to commit to play the full length of the competition. He's told ABC Radio Adelaide it's a fantastic get for the club.
2: I think he's coming here for the cricket and the lifestyle with his family. So we're really comfortable. He's going to fit in with the culture that we're creating there. We've got a great young squad, great leadership in Tim Payne and the rest. So, no, he's going to come across and we can't wait to welcome him.
1: The coach of Australia's women's basketball team has high expectations for the World Cup in Berlin. The Opals are the reigning Olympic bronze medalists and are ranked third in the world behind the USA and France. They only have a few days together to prepare ahead of their first game on Friday night, and Sandy Brondello says they're full of belief.
3: We have to lean into what we've done in the March qualifier and obviously in our recent series against China and have confidence in each other. But, you know, the coaches will have the team prepared. We want them going in with confidence, and we just got to build game to game and try and put our best foot forward.
1: And Australian surfer Isabella Nichols is through to the final of the Fiji Pro, where she will take on Canadian Erin Brooks at Cloudbreak. Nichols beat Hawaiian Brisa Hennessy by just 0.17 points in their semi-final to qualify for the decider. The 29-year-old finished third at the last event in Tahiti last month. And that is the latest in sport. Laura?
4: Thank you very much, Fraser. Let's look at the capital city weather right now. It's a sunny 24 in Brisbane at the moment. In Sydney, 26 and partly cloudy this afternoon. In Canberra, it is currently 20 degrees and a shower or two about. Cloudy and 16 in Melbourne. It's cloudy and 17 in Hobart. Adelaide, it's currently 15 degrees and cloudy for you this afternoon as well. Perth, a shower or two, 18 on the way to a top of 19 today. And it's currently 30 degrees in Darwin. Fine and sunny for this Wednesday afternoon. 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It is time for 5 minutes of news. It's 3 o'clock in the east, 2:30 in the centre, and 1 o'clock now in the west.

0: ABC News, good afternoon. I'm William Howard Evans. Nearly 15,000 people are isolated in northern Nepal after devastating floods on the border with Tibet ripped up roads and destroyed communications. Over 1,000 people have died and thousands more are still missing, including 38 Australians. The conditions are also hampering rescue efforts for hundreds of workers trapped inside the region's hydropower tunnels. Civil engineer and tunnel expert Chris Cooper says there is a chance the workers are still alive.
1: There have been collapses in tunnels where people have survived 6 or 7 days. If people were lucky enough to be in an area where they had a large volume, like an underground powerhouse. The other side of the story as well is water. It might be possible that they found a freshwater source.
0: The federal government has announced a $600 million package to crack down on drug smuggling between the Pacific Islands and Australia. The Prime Minister is in Palau for the Pacific Islands Forum leaders meeting, where island nations have spoken about the impact the rise in drug trafficking is having on social cohesion. Anthony Albanese says the funding will help improve coordination between governments, increase surveillance and help train police.
2: We need to ensure that there's greater cooperation between our border services, that exchange of information and intelligence, and more work to stop drugs at their source. It is very much in Australia's interest to work with our Pacific partners.
0: Teachers Consent founder Chanel Contos says the radicalisation of young men online is an urgent challenge. In a speech to the National Press Club today, Ms. Contos argued against social media algorithms that push harmful content to young men. She says platforms prey on boys' valid concerns about the economy, relationships and fitness and present them with videos that pull them into the manosphere. She's calling on the government to mandate an opt-in model for algorithms to restore control over feeds.
3: We owe it to our boys and young men to not hand-deliver them to an industry that takes their valid concerns, fuels the fire with unfounded grievance and then extracts their strong emotions for profit. We owe it to our girls and women to make sure the people around them are not systematically indoctrinated to see them as inferior and resent them for being the basis of their problems.
0: Economists say they're expecting strong GDP growth for the rest of the year, boosted by data centre investment to power the nation's AI boom. Australia's economy rose 0.4% in the June quarter and 2.1% over the past year. Ben Udy is the lead economist for Oxford Economics Australia and says growth in the third and fourth quarters of this year will remain strong.
4: Over the rest of this year, there's a big pipeline of data centre investment that's going to come through. We saw in the business survey last week that there were a number of data centre businesses that were saying they're going to ramp up spending over the next year or so, and a lot of that is going to come through in the second half of 2026.
0: Hundreds of staff at Australia's oldest university have walked off the job today with concerns over the disruptive role of AI. University of Sydney staff are striking for 24 hours after failed negotiations between the National Tertiary Education Union and university management over a new enterprise bargaining agreement. It follows reports Macquarie University is offering psychology students classes with an AI chatbot for two subjects. The union's New South Wales Division Secretary, Vince Corley, says AI's impact will be huge.
5: We're already seeing AI avatars teaching classes across New South Wales universities. The impact on students, the impact on learning, the impact on research, every element of white-collar work potentially can be affected.
0: To sport now, North Melbourne say they will move swiftly to sign a new AFL coach after sacking Alistair Clarkson with a year left on his contract. Clarkson previously led the Hawks to 4 premierships but failed to guide the Kangaroos to the finals in any of his 4 seasons as coach. North Melbourne president Sonia Hood says while it was a tough decision, it's been made in the best interest of the club's future success.
6: Having consulted widely across the club, it's become clear that Alistair no longer has the belief from enough people at the club that he is the right coach to take this group forward. This is unashamedly a football decision.
0: And Australian surfer Isabella Nichols is through to the final of the Fiji Pro, where she will take on Canadian Erin Brooks at Cloudbreak. Nichols beat Hawaiian Brisa Hennessy by just 0.17 points. ABC News.
7: You're listening to ABC News Radio. Good afternoon. It is Wednesday, the 2nd of September. Laura Chilingirian here with you. Coming up, five Australians confirmed safe in 24 hours, 1 week on from the devastating floods in the Himalayas. The United States completes a fresh round of strikes on Iran, with Tehran targeting a US base in Jordan in response. And in sport with Fraser Fife, more on North Melbourne departing ways with coach Alistair Clarkson, and more Aussie tennis players progress at the US Open. Well, four more Australians have been confirmed safe in the Nepal-Tibet flood disaster overnight, but 38 others remain unaccounted for, as loved ones urge authorities to do more to find those missing. Five Australian citizens have been located safe since Tuesday morning. A Royal Australian Air Force plane carrying humanitarian and disaster relief supplies is due to arrive in Nepal today. It comes as hospitals and camps of displaced people without a reliable source of clean drinking water battle with drainage and poor sanitation. ABC correspondent Natalie Whiting is near the Nepali capital, Kathmandu, and is with us now. Natalie, hello. You've seen the response operations firsthand. How are those efforts going so far?
8: Well, Laura, things are happening on multiple fronts. We've still got rescue operations underway. They're particularly focusing on tunnels under some hydropower plants here, where it's believed people are trapped. And there are still teams trying to get out to remote areas. So we've got that happening. We've also got aid being distributed. Now, a lot of the issues around that have been with trying to get to some of these areas, because when this torrent of water washed through, you know, it destroyed roads, bridges, it's cut off a lot of places. But we have seen in the last few days some roads being reconnected, so that is assisting with aid groups getting supplies further into the disaster area. And in the initial days, it was only helicopters was the only option. That remains the case for some remote parts, but we are seeing more aid getting on the ground, which is good to hear. And unfortunately, another part of the response operations, which I've just been witnessing, is recovering bodies of people who have unfortunately been killed in this catastrophic disaster. So there are also members of the Nepalese army, the Nepali army, who have been out on the rivers. I've just been in a place called Chitwan, which is more than 100 kilometres from the main site, and that's how far some of these bodies have been carried. So they're having to go out there and collect them and begin the process of trying to identify them and connect them with families who are searching for answers.
7: Yeah, I heard yesterday that even some bodies are washing down into India as well through the river channels. How confident are authorities that there may still be people alive in those hydropower tunnels?
8: Well, they're not giving up hope. They've got international experts have flown in to assist with this. Obviously, time is of the essence, but they are still very much focused and telling us they're not giving up hope, and they are still working on it. As I say, I know we've got tunnel experts from both China and India. There are multiple sites that they're trying to access. You know, they're digging with heavy machinery. They're blasting. It's obviously having to be a very delicate approach, but they are coming at it from multiple angles. But look, we are obviously a week on from when this terrible flooding hit, so time obviously is of the essence.
7: What are the challenges being faced in those areas right now?
8: They're enormous, Laura. You know, for people who have managed to get back to some of the areas, you know, the whole communities have been wiped out. There's thick mud. It's taken out schools, people on the ground, that they just don't know what they're going to do. You know, lots of people are staying in sort of public buildings at the moment. But, you know, it is a huge concern as to what happens, and just reconnecting basic services, as you mentioned at the start of the story. And, you know, we are, as I say, we are seeing aid come in, and the Australian Defence Force plane potentially has already landed. I'm not in Kathmandu at the moment, but it was scheduled to be arriving, and I know it's bringing solar power kits, tarps, shelter kits, hygiene kits. So it is really about meeting these basic needs for the people who have survived. But as I say, also this focus on trying to rescue and recover others as well.
7: Natalie, how would you describe how people on the ground are feeling at the moment?
8: Look, there's a lot of desperation on the ground. I met with quite a few people who were searching for lost loved ones. And look, none of them are giving up hope. They're still, until they get answers, they are maintaining hope that, that the person they love can come home. But, there are people who are having to look at photos of bodies that have been recovered. They're going through images of unidentified people to see if their loved one is among it. So it's a pretty awful reality for people. You know, as I say, they're still holding out hope, but at the same time, they are having to confront the fact that maybe their loved one has died. And as I say, the process of identifying people, we've now got well over 1,000 people who have been killed in this disaster, and DNA samples are being collected from them, and their bodies are now starting to be buried in marked graves. And the hope is that people who are missing someone could give a DNA sample and potentially have it matched to someone and reclaim their body, or at least get answers at some point down the track. But I mean, that's going to be another big operation in a country that's looking at a huge rebuild and ongoing, immediate response to the needs on the ground in the wake of the disaster as well.
7: Yeah. And what more is known about the families of the missing Australians? I understand some of them have flown into Nepal.
8: Yeah, that's correct. And as you said at the top, Laura, so we now have 38 Australians who remain unaccounted for. Five have been accounted for, one in Nepal, one in China, and three that the Australian government tells us were out the disaster zone, but they have now made contact with them. But that's still 38 missing people and 38 Australian families desperate for answers. And yes, some of them have flown in here. I have been speaking with some of the families who are here on the ground in Kathmandu. And look, they're

0: desperate. They want, you know, the search and rescue operations to continue. As I say, people aren't giving up hope, and you know, they want their calls are urgent for increased searching, better coordination between Nepal, China, Australia. You know, they're really just wanting people to do everything they possibly can. And I think there's also a want for better information to try to understand what's going on, to try to yes, have more knowledge around where searches are happening and what's going on. You really can't imagine what they must be thinking and dealing with being here on the ground. And, you know, one man said to me, his wife is missing, and he said he just felt helpless. So it's incredibly difficult for them as well. And as I say, we have seen in the last few days quite a few family members arriving here in Kathmandu just to see if there is anything that they can do here on the ground.
1: Well, Natalie, thank you for covering the story, and look after yourself as well, okay?
0: Thanks, Laura.
1: Thank you. That is our ABC correspondent, Natalie Whiting, near the Nepali capital, Kathmandu. Taking a look at the headlines here on ABC News Radio, Australia's economy has grown faster than expected, raising the prospect of an interest rate hike as soon as this month. We'll have more on the GDP in just a moment. The federal government has announced a $600 million package to crack down on drug smuggling between Pacific Islands and Australia. Western Australia's economic regulator has fined state-owned energy provider Synergy $1.2 million after one of its batteries overcharged consumers. And Australian tennis player Thanasi Kokkinakis concedes he may have played his last US Open after withdrawing from his opening round match due to injury. Well, the Australian economy has defied expectations, growing slightly despite a cost of living crunch that hit household spending across the country. The Bureau of Statistics' June quarter GDP figure shows the economy grew 0.4% in the June quarter. Our business correspondent David Taylor has more.
2: It gives us a snapshot of how the economy was performing in the 3 months to June. It's important because a whole lot rests on it. And what I mean by that, of course, is that the economy is showing that it's resilient and that people are still spending and the government's spending and businesses are spending, there's even more greater chance that the Reserve Bank might have to slow the economy down with higher interest rates. Then again, if the economy is shown to be subdued, well, it might mean that the rate hikes that we've had so far are actually doing their job. And that's been a crucial observation from the Reserve Bank of Australia. What have those rate hikes been doing? How have they affected the economy? And today's data showed the economy expanded a little more than what was expected. So it was around a third of a percentage point. So we're looking at 0.3% of expansion. And at the moment, we've got the data showing us it's actually 0.4%. So the economy expanded 0.4% in the 3 months to June. Over the year, that rounds out to 2.1% growth, which actually is a little bit around trend or above trend growth for the economy. So what's doing the heavy lifting? Well, in fact, it was imports. Australians are spending more money on electric vehicles. Now, that may actually be in anticipation, the Bureau says, of a higher cost of living, costs with regard to the price of petrol and things like that. Maybe more Australians are switching to EVs to save themselves money in the future. The picture doesn't get much better, though, after that, because there was spending by households in pockets. But as I say, a lot of the spending from households comes from increasing imports, which actually detracts from GDP because you're not spending locally, you're spending and the money's going offshore. But if you look at business investment, down half a percentage point. So really, it paints a picture of businesses that are very reluctant to spend and shoppers, consumers, households spending in sort of sections of the economy. So the picture, economy doing a little bit better than we expected, but definitely signs of stress.
3: The big question is how the RBA might view this data point. How do you think?
2: Well, look, I think that the Reserve Bank has wanted to see the economy meet the demand that is being presented by businesses and consumers. And what I mean by that is the economy needs to expand, to produce, to function well enough that all the people that are spending out there, that meets supply, that demand meets supply. And really, over the past 12 months, there's been too much spending in the economy. The economy really hasn't been able to produce the goods and services needed to keep up with that demand. Andy, that leads to inflation. And to control inflation, the Reserve Bank needs to hike interest.

0: rates. And that's what it's done three times. So the question now is, okay, so if we've got demand sort of showing some signs of slowing but remaining resilient, well, what's the supply side doing? And the data today shows that productivity over the year to the end of June, it's actually negative 0.2%. And when I talk about productivity, it's how well we can produce things without having to raise the cost for customers.
1: That's our business correspondent, David Taylor. He was speaking there with Andy Park. Well, strikes between Iran and the United States and its allies are continuing after Washington struck Iran in what it's calling retaliation for attempts to lay mines in the Strait of Hormuz. The Kuwaiti army says its air defences are currently responding to hostile missile and drone threats. US Central Command says it's conducted joint air raids with Saudi Arabia on Iran-aligned groups in Iraq. Well, as the war in the Middle East drags on, it is becoming clear Washington is operating with little in the way of support from international partners. Israel joined US airstrikes against Iranian military infrastructure, nuclear facilities and leadership at the start of the conflict in late February, but it's unclear now the extent that Israel's involvement is ongoing. So what are the risks for the US as the war becomes more drawn out and American weapons stockpiles are depleted? Dr. Roger Shanahan is a Middle East analyst and expert associate at the ANU's National Security College, and he is with us now. Roger, good afternoon.
2: Hey, good afternoon.
1: Now, back in February, Donald Trump said the war would take about 6 weeks. It's now been 6 months. Is there any sense that Washington has an exit strategy?
2: No, and I suppose that's the problem, because the reasons for entering into the war were poorly articulated. So whatever aims they thought they were going to achieve quickly weren't achieved. And so we're now 6 months down the track and none the wiser for what Washington actually wants to achieve.
1: Is Iran's ongoing control of the Strait of Hormuz the biggest impediment, do you think, to the US being able to claim some kind of victory?
2: Well, it's certainly a significant impediment, but we all know that the Strait of Hormuz was open before the bombing campaign started. So all of that's going to do is get back to the status quo. It was never, you know, one of the aims articulated when the bombing campaign started, because it wasn't one of the campaign targets. So... listen, I think from Washington's perspective, if they can come up with an agreement that allows them to claim some kind of victory, that may be sufficient for the Trump administration to claim victory and stop the bombing campaign. But it's also not 100% likely that Iran is going to allow them to do that just yet.
1: Does it seem to be a case of two steps forward, one step back every time with this, though? Because the US administration tries to negotiate, but then Donald Trump makes a declaration on social media.
2: Yeah, listen, it's not helpful at all. And I think President Trump's pronouncements via social media sometimes should not be taken seriously. Other times there's elements in it which reflect actions that are subsequently taken. But certainly if you're looking for a coherent diplomatic strategy, then the president doing social media blasts at late hours of night certainly doesn't help.
1: In a military sense, how long can Tehran continue to control the strait? And is that control just about its military capacity, or could it also enforce perhaps tolls on ships using the strait?
2: Well, it doesn't have to control the strait. It just has to increase the costs for people to use that strait. So costs are always passed on to the consumer. And some people, states and companies that use those that waterway may choose not to go. So that puts pressure on the global energy stocks, which also adds to price pressures. So the idea that Iran has to control it, while it might be their publicly stated position, they just know they need to impose a cost for those who are using it if Washington wants to continue with a military campaign.
1: Speaking of military capability, does

0: the United States also have limits in terms of weaponry and overall firepower? Is it possible to know how much the war is perhaps depleting the overall weapons stockpile that's needed for broader US defence priorities and to support countries like Ukraine in its war against Russia?
1: Yeah, absolutely. The pretty widely publicised shortage of surface-to-surface army missiles, extended-range missiles, and also surface-to-air interceptors have been widely published, and certainly that's of significant concern for the United States because it takes quite some time to replenish those stocks. But not only that, it also means that replenishing the stocks in the current conflict theatre means that they can't be used elsewhere, which Kiev is finding to its detriment at the moment. And on top of that, use of US assets in the region for a war of choice that doesn't appear to have an endpoint at the moment means that there are opportunity costs because they can't be deployed elsewhere where the United States might want to deploy those forces.
0: And Roger, you've written today that conflicts in the Middle East have been hugely challenging for presidents past, but Donald Trump's willingness to go it alone has exposed just how weak his position is. Can he navigate a diplomatic end to this conflict without it looking like a loss?
1: I don't think so, because at the end of the day, the rhetoric that he's used to surround this conflict is one of total victory, essentially, that Iran will bow to his will. That's not going to happen, whatever the outcome is. He doesn't have the strategic patience to see the full effects of an economic blockade. And to start with, he went into this conflict believing that the result would be quite decisive and happened very quickly. None of those have happened. So whatever way this conflict ends, even though he might claim victory, I think it'll be a case of the emperor not wearing any clothes. Nobody else will believe that it's a victory for the United States.
0: Dr. Roger Shanahan, thank you so much for your time this afternoon.
1: My pleasure.
0: That's a Middle East analyst and an expert associate at the ANU's National Security College, Dr. Roger Shanahan. Let's check in on sport right now once again with Fraser Fife.
2: Thanks, Laura. Well, North Melbourne says the decision to sack coach Alistair Clarkson is about the future of the AFL club. The 58-year-old was contracted with the club through 2027, but the Kangaroos have opted to end his tenure early. Clarkson, who guided Hawthorn to four premierships as coach, has been unable to lead North Melbourne to the finals during his time at Arden Street. Despite improving over recent seasons, General Manager of Football Todd Viney says Clarkson wasn't the right man moving forward.
3: The main issue has been for us to take that next step in trying to fix some of the underlying problems in our game plan, that in trying to educate that, messages have become a little bit muddier and the players feel like they haven't been clear.
2: New NRL club, the Perth Bears, have unveiled another signing ahead of their debut season next year. The Bears have recruited Canterbury winger Jonathan Suwa on a three-year deal. The 22-year-old has played just six games for the Bulldogs this season and struggled to break into the first team after first making his debut in 2024. The Bears begin their season in 2027 and have already filled 27 spots in the squad of 30. The club is still yet to sign a high-profile or marquee player. Well, the Wallabies will be looking to win a fifth straight rugby test match for the first time since 2021 when they take on Argentina on Sunday. Australia beat Argentina by 6 points last weekend to remain undefeated from three matches under new coach Les Kiss. Wallabies winger Max Jorgensen says the winning streak is giving the team a confidence boost.
4: It feels great. You know, everyone wants to be in a winning change room after a test match. And to do it four times in a row now is pretty special. And look, we're not focusing on that too much. That's sort of all in the past now. We're focusing on this week ahead against Argentina and looking to make it five in a row.
2: Australian tennis player Tristan Skulcade has equaled his best performance at a Grand Slam, beating American Nishesh Masivareddy in the opening round of the US Open. The world number 180 fired down 25 aces in the 7-6, 3-6, 6-3, 6-4 victory. Fellow Australian Dane Sweeney has also progressed. He had been leading two sets to love against Corentin Moutet when the Frenchman retired hurt. Australia's

0: women's basketballers are eyeing off a podium finish at the World Cup, which tips off in Berlin this weekend. The Opals are ranked third in the world behind the USA and France and are the reigning Olympic bronze medalists. Star player Ezzie Magbegor says the team knows it can go all the way.
1: At the end of the day, we've won in the past and want to continue to win. And so if any time is the best, it's kind of now. But I think, you know, our goal is just to compete for a medal.
0: In motorsport, this year's Bathurst 1000 race will pay special tribute to the great Peter Brock 20 years after his passing. Known as the King of the Mountain, Brock won the great race 9 times. Peter's pit lane and Brocky's helmet will be some of the big features around Bathurst for this year's race from October 8th to 11th. 2017 winner David Reynolds says being told as a youngster that he could be the next Peter Brock stayed with him throughout his career.
2: I was 3 years old. I still remember that one little saying that I've held for my entire life. And, you know, that's the legacy he sort of leaves on all of us. Like, and that's what hopefully we'll remember this year.
0: And former England cricket captain Ben Stokes has signed with the Adelaide Strikers for the upcoming Big Bash League season. Stokes retired from international cricket in June in the middle of a test match against New Zealand. The 35-year-old represented the Melbourne Renegades in 2015. Stokes will be available for the entirety of the Big Bash League competition. And English Soccer's Premier League has broken its summer transfer record for the second year in a row. Clubs had spent $6.5 billion by the time the transfer window closed early this morning. The final day saw Manchester City pick up Argentine midfielder Enzo Fernandez from Chelsea for a joint British record of $219 million. City also signed French winger Illiman Knight for $122 million. And Newcastle spent $96 million on Belgian forward Matthias Fernandez Pardo. So plenty of money.
3: $96 million. That sounds like a bargain.
0: Yeah, exactly. You know, who just throw money around, Laura. That's what we need.
3: Oh, sport. Thank you so much. You. Let's take a look at the weather in our capitals. It is sunny and 24 in Brisbane right now. 27 in Sydney, a partly cloudy afternoon. In Canberra, it is 20 degrees, a shower or two for you. Cloudy and 15 in Melbourne, cloudy and 16 in Hobart, and cloudy and 15 in Adelaide. It's 18 in Perth at the moment with a shower or two, and 30 and sunny in Darwin. 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It's 3 o'clock in the centre and 1:30 in the west. Let's check in on the news headlines right now with William Howard Evans. Hi, William.
4: Good afternoon, Laura. About 15,000 people are isolated in northern Nepal after devastating floods on the border with Tibet ripped up roads and destroyed communications. More than 1,000 people have died, while thousands of others are still missing, including 38 Australians. The conditions are also hampering rescue efforts for hundreds of workers who are trapped inside the region's hydropower tunnels. The federal government has announced a $600 million package to crack down on drug smuggling between Pacific Islands and Australia. The Prime Minister is in Palau for the Pacific Islands Forum Leaders Meeting, where island nations have spoken about the impact the rise in drug trafficking is having on social cohesion. Anthony Albanese says the funding will improve coordination between governments, increase surveillance, and help train police. Australia's economy grew slightly faster than expected in the 2026 June quarter by 0.4%. GDP measures the value of all goods and services created in Australia in a certain period of time. The new figures raise the prospect of an interest rate hike as soon as this month. The Greens are backing calls for the federal government to rein in the algorithms that determine the content Australians are shown on social media. Leading consent advocate Chanel Contos has made a case for an opt-in algorithm during today's National Press Club address. The government has previously signalled it's looking at ways to give Australians more control over what they see online. The US says it's launched fresh strikes on Iranian military targets in retaliation for attempted attacks on shipping in the Strait of Hormuz. Tehran has struck back at US assets in Jordan, Bahrain and Iraq, while warning it will continue to prevent oil being exported from the Gulf. Despite this, the US Energy Secretary says 17 million barrels of oil transited the Strait of Hormuz on Monday. That's the latest news. Laura.
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0: Laura Chilingirian here with you this afternoon. Great to have your company. Coming up, the federal government's unveiled a major funding commitment towards tackling drug trafficking in the Pacific. We'll have more on that in just a moment. Also on the way, retired radio host Ray Hadley continues giving evidence in the indecent assault trial of former colleague Alan Jones. And faster than expected economic growth puts pressure on the Reserve Bank to hike interest rates. We'll have a look at what our politicians have had to say about that today. But first, the federal government has announced a $600 million package to crack down on drug smuggling between Pacific Islands and Australia. The Prime Minister is in Palau for the Pacific Islands Forum Leaders Meeting, where island nations have spoken about the impact the rise in drug trafficking has had on social cohesion. Anthony Albanese says the funding will help improve coordination between nations, increase surveillance and help train police.
1: We need to ensure that there's greater cooperation between our border services, that exchange of information and intelligence, and more work to stop drugs at their source. It is very much in Australia's interest to work with our Pacific partners.
0: It's Anthony Albanese speaking a little earlier from Palau. Professor Jose Sousa Santos is the head of the Pacific Regional Security Hub at the University of Canterbury and joins us now from Wellington. Good afternoon to you.
2: Good afternoon. Thank you very much for having me.
0: How important is this investment from Australia?
2: It's very important. It's very important and timely. This will go a long way to create not just a strong foundation, but to bring the region together to have a context-specific Pacific-led, partner-supported response to counter the uptick in the activities of transnational criminal syndicates and the cartels.
0: Can you remind us of some of the issues this trade is currently causing in Pacific nations?
2: The Pacific was always seen as a trafficking route for cocaine through from the Americas to Australia and New Zealand markets, and from Southeast Asia, methamphetamines. What we have seen over the past 10 years is the development of regional criminal syndicates, the development of domestic markets in the Pacific, so higher rates of addiction, and also so this is creating issues of insider threats, so infiltration of law enforcement and other agencies tasked with targeting and mitigating this threat, corruption, social cohesion issues, and of course, we've always seen now in the region, more specifically in Fiji, the epidemic of HIV/AIDS, due to intravenous drug usage.
0: Professor, have Pacific Island countries been targeted by smugglers also because they may not have the strength in policing that countries like Australia do?
2: Exactly. And this is the Pacific. Pacific Island countries have large and porous borders. They're not law enforcement, maritime agencies do not have and are not equipped to be able to patrol their own EEZs. So for large criminal entities such as the cartels or the triads, they see the Pacific as an easy target to move the drugs through. So this is the tactics that they utilize, tactics which were new in the Pacific. So they're evolving very quickly to responses that are put forward by Australia and Pacific partners. But they are tactics which have been tried in other regions of the world. So this is where I think it's so important what we heard Prime Minister Albanese talking about connecting more with our South American law enforcement partners due to their experience in encountering these entities. But also understanding that the sophistication of tactics go all the way from container traffic to pleasure craft, all the way to narco subs.

0: or even drones their subs.
1: And some of this cash is going to go into surveillance of the ocean and specifically aerial surveillance, but the ocean is vast. How challenging will it be to surveil?
0: It'll definitely be challenging, but this is understanding that, that there are a certain number of known routes which are utilised by drug traffickers or syndicates or cartels to move the drugs through the Pacific in different times, so in different times of the year, but also depending on which area the regional law enforcement architecture or its agencies are actually focusing on. These syndicates alternate between these routes. So once as we are aware, as we become aware of which routes are being utilised or which routes are hot at the moment, then the response supported by aerial surveillance, be able to task the Guardian patrol boats, which were donated by Australia to Pacific Island countries, to intercede these vessels will definitely make a huge have a huge impact on how easy the cartels see the Pacific as a thoroughfare.
1: Is $600 million enough to disrupt this trade?
0: $600 million is enough to create a foundation and to create the beginning of systems which will be context specific, which will raise the capability and the capacity of the Pacific to counter the threat by and the tactics of cartels and syndicates. Remember that $600 million over 3 years. And it's not just going to be $600 million that will just be spent on equipment. There's going to be quite a large percentage of that which will be utilised on training. So after these 3 years, what we're hoping to see as well from a Pacific perspective is, the training of trainers, so that knowledge is then passed on to the Pacific, and the Pacific itself can then continue to build upon what this initial investment
1: No, that's absolutely a great point. Professor Jose Suso Santos, thank you so much.
0: No, thank you very much for having me. It's been
1: all
0: a pleasure.
1: The best. That is the head of the Pacific Regional Security Hub at the University of Canterbury in Wellington, Professor Jose Suso Santos. Now, a warning, this next story contains descriptions of alleged indecent assaults. Retired radio host Ray Hadley has been questioned about signing a multi-million dollar secret contract to unseat Alan Jones from his coveted 2GB breakfast program. Mr. Jones has pleaded not guilty to 20 counts of indecent assault and 2 counts of sexual touching relating to 6 male complainants. Reporter Ethan Ricks is at Downing Centre Local Court in Sydney.
2: This trial is still all about prosecuting those allegations which Mr. Jones has pleaded not guilty to, but Ray Hadley specifically has been called into this trial to give evidence about a private conversation he had with one of Alan Jones's 6 male complainants in 2019. That complainant, known as C, says he confided in Ray Hadley about his 8 allegations against Alan Jones he says took place when he was working with the veteran broadcaster in 2008. Mr. Hadley has given evidence that complainant C told him that Mr. Jones had groped him and kissed him on the mouth without consent on multiple occasions, but it never went any further than that, and the allegations were never made public by Mr. Hadley or complainant C until they were aired in the Sydney Morning Herald article that wasn't published for another 4 years. Now, Ray Hadley has been taken to a so-called secret contract that he says he signed in late 2018. and so before that conversation had taken place. He says he was approached by then shareholder of the radio station, John Singleton, who said he had had enough with Alan Jones costing 2GB millions of dollars in money in defamation cases. He says it was time for Alan Jones to go and for Ray Hadley to take his spot on the breakfast program. And Ray Hadley agreed to that contract because he says he wasn't interested in what time slot he held. He was just interested in the

0: the offer of doubling his contract from $2 million to $4 million. Now, Alan Jones was apparently not aware of this contract being signed at the time, and Ray Hadley said he did not brag about this contract to others at 2GB, which some witnesses have disagreed with and said that Alan Jones was going around telling everyone that that breakfast slot program was his when Alan Jones was gone. It never eventuated, however, when Channel 9 took over 2GB and signed Alan Jones back on for another 2 years. But the defence team for Alan Jones have been trying to argue that this personal animosity and this radio rivalry between Hadley and Jones played a role in these allegations coming forward in that private conversation back in 2019, because they say Mr. Hadley had a close personal relationship with that complainant and that it could have played a role in eventually him trying to unseat Alan Jones from that coveted breakfast slot. Ray Hadley's been asked about several text messages he had sent to the complainant in around that time where that conversation allegedly had taken place. Now, he was taken to a message he had sent Alan Jones at a time when Mr. Jones was feeling ill and he was sick, and he said, you know that I love you, mate, above ground, I mean. And he said that was in reference to loving Alan Jones if he remained alive, and that he wanted his friend or someone who he said publicly was his friend to remain alive. But he admitted that in the background that he did hold a personal animosity towards Alan Jones at the time, and that he was expressing his heartfelt support and his desire to see Alan Jones come through the other side of this very serious illness. Now, he was also taken to some other several text messages and some conversations that he admitted to here in court today. He testified to the court that he had called Alan Jones on various occasions a grub, other derogatory names, and a dog. But he says he was providing some advice, some work advice to Alan Jones in those conversations. Now, Mr. Hadley has also admitted in court that he's been following along with some of the media coverage with this trial, but says he took personal or specific attention when it came to Jason Morrison, another former employee of 2GB, giving his evidence to this trial. He says he wanted to pay particular attention to what Mr. Morrison had to say in his evidence there. Now, Ray Hadley is still under cross-examination and could be for some time to come now.
1: That is Ethan Ricks with that report. The headlines here on ABC News Radio. Five Australians have now been confirmed safe in the Nepal-Tibet flood disaster in the last 24 hours, with 38 Australians still unaccounted for. More than 1,000 people are now known to have died in the disaster that struck 1 week ago. Iran says it's launched a wave of attacks on American targets in the Middle East after escalating US airstrikes were reported to have killed five people at an Iranian wedding ceremony. Tyler Robinson, the man accused of fatally shooting prominent US conservative activist Charlie Kirk, has entered a not guilty plea. And Australian surfer Isabella Nichols is through to the final of the Fiji Pro, where she'll take on Canadian Erin Brooks at Cloudbreak. Australia's economy has grown faster than expected. That's according to the latest national accounts data. Treasurer Jim Chalmers says the GDP figures are a robust result in the midst of challenging international circumstances. For more, we're joined by political reporter Jack Mackay in Canberra. Jack, hello. Take us through the numbers.
2: Hello, Laura. Yes, so Australia's economy grew 0.4% in the June quarter, slightly beating most economists' forecasts. And if you look over the course of the year, the economy grew 2.1% to June 30, seasonally adjusted. But both those numbers, as I said, were slightly ahead of economists' forecasts, which had centred on a quarterly rise of 0.3% and annual economic growth of about 1.8%. This does further raise the prospect, though, of an interest rate hike as soon as this month. IFM Investors Chief Economist Alex Joyner, for example, is saying that the economy is at risk of not slowing quickly enough for the RBA to achieve its inflation objectives, and that could lead to rate rises in either September or November. The Treasurer, Jim Chalmers, he was out today and he said Australia's annual GDP growth is as strong as the United States and much stronger than every other advanced economy. Here's more of what he said.
3: This is a robust result in really challenging international circumstances. The Australian economy is robust. It is resilient in the face of global uncertainty and

0: conflict. And that's the main takeout from these national accounts.
1: So that's the Treasurer, Jim Chalmers, there, talking up these latest GDP results out from the Australian Bureau of Statistics, Laura.
2: And, Jack, on a separate issue, the government's facing calls to rein in the algorithms that determine the content on social media feeds. Tell us more about that.
1: Yeah, so this Chanel...

0: factors such as their behaviour or their apparent interests. Chanel Contos has concerns over what these algorithms are serving up in the feeds of Australians, particularly men and boys. She says young men online seeking community, belonging and self-improvement advice are being targeted with content that blames women for their misfortune and reinstates harmful and outdated gender roles. And she also says these algorithms are leading boys and men into the so-called manosphere and communities that deliver harmful content. She's calling on the federal government to intervene and to pursue an opt-in algorithm model for social media platforms and feeds. She says that way Australians could decide if they wanted to get these feeds determined by algorithms, or they would like these algorithms to, or for their feeds rather, to be determined according to their own choices and selections. Here's more of her mate explaining that today.
1: We're not asking them to stop. We're demanding that they're obliged to clearly ask us first. And then for us to be able to turn our algorithms on and off at will for any reason at any time, with the ability for different preferences on different platforms. This, for the first time, would introduce informed and affirmative consent to our screens.
0: So that's Chanel Contos there. She also argues an opt-in algorithm model would make the transition to social media safer for teens.
2: Has the government responded to Chanel Contos?
0: Well, the government's previously signalled it wants to rein in the content Australians get in their feeds, but they have stopped short of backing this model proposed by Chanel Contos. We heard from the Greens today that they would like to essentially ensure that social media feeds only show content that Australians choose to follow. The Treasurer, Jim Chalmers, as you heard, was up earlier today, and he said the way these algorithms work aren't doing Australians a lot of good. So he's acknowledged that they're harmful, and he said that he shares the concerns many Australians have on this issue. He's indicated he's willing to work with others who think more can be done to address it. Here's more of what he said.
3: I think, like most Australians, and I think particularly most Australian parents, I find it really disturbing. The rubbish that is fed to our kids and to our population more broadly with these algorithms.
0: That's the Treasurer, Jim Chalmers, there expressing concerns over algorithms but stopping short of committing to specific reforms. But I think this will be one to watch over the coming months, Laura.
2: It sure will be. Jack, thank you so much. That is our political reporter at Parliament House in Canberra, Jack Mackay.
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2: It's been said you have to taste a culture to understand it. And with that in mind, a newly opened cafe in regional South Australia is doing things differently. Whereas most takeaway shops will sell you hot chips with chicken salt, this one instead uses saltbush and also offers kangaroo burgers and wattle seed scones, as Shannon Pierce reports.
5: It's a grand opening for a new cafe in South Australia's Riverland. But traditional owner and descendant of the River Murray peoples, Sarah Lindsay, explains the Indigenous-owned and run operation is about more than just food.
6: There's generations of where language has been, you know, lost, and, you know, the introduction of being able to provide even ourselves with traditional foods in this manner, in a cafe manner. We know it growing up, we've had access to that from our elders, but here to be able to have a cafe, it's amazing.
5: She's the director of the River Murray and Mallee Aboriginal Corporation, which has renewed this long vacant site in the town of Glossop, about 200 kilometres northeast of Adelaide. They've built a new cultural centre, including the Nyamrapku Cafe, and its menu filled with native ingredients.
6: For the younger generation to be able to come in and have this, I mean, my grandchildren, I can't wait to be able to bring them up and show them that this is your country too, and this is, you know, we've got a cafe, we've got a cultural centre, this is leading the way.
5: The corporation's CEO is Les Harris.
7: Well, they've done everything from, strawberry gum and myrtle sauces and syrups and chutneys and stuff like that, as well as old man saltbush on top of chips and stuff, like just little twists here and there, just to give it, you know, some authentic, you know, some cultural background, and just to just a difference. You know, just have that element of difference in the food that they produce, which is really good.
5: But beyond the flavours,

0: is a sharing of knowledge. The organisation's chair, Julie Cook, says it's hard to describe the feeling it gives her.
1: I can't explain it because in a First Nations way, it's our kids starting to connect back to country, and they are, you know, learning the ways that we've been taught. So I don't know how to explain it to you, but it's a connection. But seeing our children, you know, out there eating kangaroo, tasting kangaroo, I mean, because we all know that they want to go to the takeaway shop and get takeaway, but eating their, you know, food that we used to do eat back in the days, it's been amazing.
0: One study by Southern Cross University found Australia's native food industry is worth $100 million, but it also estimates less than 1% of that revenue is returned to Aboriginal and Torres Strait Islander communities. Les Harris says that's where the River Murray and Mallee Aboriginal Corporation's cafe has a point of difference, and he believes the town will be better for it too.
2: Glossop has pretty much died since the close down of the high school. A lot of the businesses which were in Glossop have closed down or no longer operational. There is a few small places up the road there, but yeah, this will certainly bring life back to the area, and it looks great. It's not overgrown. So yeah, it's all come back to life and it looks really good.
3: That is Les Harris, the CEO of the River Murray and Mallee Aboriginal Corporation, ending that report from Shannon Pearce. It is now time to check in on the latest sports news, and joining us once again is Fraser Fife.
4: Thanks, Laura. Well, North Melbourne say they will move swiftly to sign a new AFL coach after sacking Alistair Clarkson with a year left on his contract. Clarkson previously led the Hawks to 4 premierships but failed to guide the Kangaroos to the finals in any of his 4 seasons as coach. North Melbourne president Sonia Hood says while it was a tough decision, it's been made in the best interest of the club's future success.
5: Now, having consulted widely across the club, it's become clear that Alistair no longer has the belief from enough people at the club that he is the right coach to take this group forward. This is unashamedly a football decision.
4: The AFL has confirmed it's dropping opening round in 2027 and returning to a traditional round one with all 18 teams. Next season will start on either Wednesday the 17th or Thursday the 18th of March. That's a week later than this year because of the 150th anniversary Test cricket match between Australia and England, which is scheduled for mid-March at the MCG. Next year's grand final will be played on the 2nd of October. Well, to rugby league, and the head coach of the Canterbury Bulldogs NRL club says that any rule changes taking place should be made clear before a pre-season starts. The NRL is trialling new kickoff rules where instead of automatically having to kick off after conceding points, a team can elect to receive the ball instead. The rules, which have been widely criticised by players already, were first trialled between Brisbane and Melbourne last week and will be experimented with again when the Bulldogs play Brisbane tomorrow in a game that has little bearing on the outcome on the ladder. Cameron Ciraldo says the game is not a dead rubber and the league should avoid experimenting with new rules in the season.
6: I think everyone would like to know what the rule changes are to start the pre-season. Not a massive fan of it.
4: Wallabies winger Max Jorgensen admits the team already has one eye on next year's Rugby World Cup in Australia. The team is on a good run of form, having beaten Argentina by 6 points last weekend to remain undefeated from 3 matches under new coach Les Kiss. Australia will play Argentina again on Sunday in Mendoza. Jorgensen says the team is trying to stay in the present while remaining excited about hosting next year's tournament.
7: The World Cup's going to be massive, and I think everyone has it in the back of their mind, just sitting there. So we sort of look forward a little bit, but not too much. We know that a lot of these games here will help us build into that World Cup next year. So it's, I guess sort of finding that balance.
4: The coach of Australia's women's basketball team has high expectations for the World Cup in Berlin. The Opals are the reigning Olympic bronze medalists and are ranked 3rd in the world behind the USA and France. They only have a few days together to prepare ahead of their first game on Friday night, and Sandy Brondello says they're full of belief.
8: We have to lean into what we've done in the March qualifier and obviously in our recent series against China and have confidence in each other. But, you know, the coaches will have the team prepared. We want them going in with confidence, and we just got to build game to game and try and put our best foot forward.
4: Australian tennis player Thanasi Kokkinakis concedes that he may have played his last US Open after withdrawing from his opening round match due to injury. The 30-year-old was due to play Spanish player Rafael Nadal, but withdrew a few hours before the match due to an ankle sprain. Kokkinakis withdrew from the Australian Open earlier this year due to a

0: a shoulder injury. Well, French cyclist Bastien Tronchon has won a thrilling bunch sprint to take stage 10 of the Vuelta a España. Tronchon timed his sprint to perfection to win in a photo finish. Spain's Enric Mas has retained the leader's red jersey. He's more than a minute clear of Primoz Roglic. And finally, Red Bull Racing has signed former Aston Martin performance director Tom McCullough to become their head of racing from 2027. The 50-year-old Briton is a replacement for Giampiero Lambiassi, who is moving to McLaren to become their chief racing officer. Red Bull's four-time F1 world champion Max Verstappen is currently sixth in the 2026 driver's standings and has already recommitted to the team until 2030. And that is the latest in sport. Laura?
1: Thank you very much, Fraser. Let's take a look at the weather in our capitals this afternoon. Starting in Brisbane, it is 23 and clear right now. A partly cloudy 26 degrees in Sydney at the moment. Canberra, it's 20 degrees. Still a shower or two about for you this afternoon. Cloudy and 15 in Melbourne. In Hobart, it is 15 degrees and cloudy. In Adelaide, 15 right now and cloudy as well. Perth, a shower or two, currently 18 degrees. And in Darwin, it's 31 right now and clear for your Wednesday afternoon. 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It is coming up to 4 o'clock in the east, 3.30 in the centre and 2 o'clock in the west. We're about to take you to today's episode of Afternoon Briefing with Patricia Karvelas. And I'll be back with you here on ABC News Radio in about an hour.
2: A shocking new UN report says we've missed a key climate benchmark to prevent disaster. As back home, a speech opens the debate over our social media algorithms. I'm Patricia Karvelas, live from the lands of the Wurundjeri people in Melbourne. Welcome to Afternoon Briefing. The United Nations Environment Program has released a report warning the world will breach the 1.5 degree benchmark within the next 10 years. The report says even if all national climate plans are implemented, warming could still peak well above 1.5 degrees with escalating natural disasters likely. What does that mean for Australia? I'll ask Matt Keane, the chair of the Climate Change Authority. Consent advocate Chanel Contos has used an address to the National Press Club today to urge immediate action against the growing influence of the online manosphere and to push for the social media algorithm to be opt-in. Chanel Contos says algorithms were exploiting young men's insecurities and funnelling them into misogynistic content, while Nationals leader Matt Canavan has argued young boys' engagement in the manosphere is largely due to what he says is the feminisation of the school curriculum. So where will the government land on more digital regulation? I'll speak to Chanel Contos and Matt Canavan this hour. And Australia's economy grew faster than expected in the June quarter, raising the risk of an interest rate increase. The economy expanded by 0.4% last quarter and grew by 2.1% in the past year to June 30. The Treasurer says it's proof Australia is doing well, as every other major advanced economy, while the Shadow Treasurer says instead it shows Australia is going backwards. So are we on the cusp of another rate increase? I'll ask economist Richard Holden. Hello and welcome to Afternoon Briefing, live on the ABC News Channel and News Radio right across the country. Relief efforts continue in Nepal and Tibet following catastrophic flooding and landslides. Four more Australians have been confirmed safe, bringing the number of unaccounted Australians down to 38. Now, International Development Minister Anne Ali says every effort is being made to locate those missing.
3: There are real logistic issues, including communications to find out where people are. I mean, I think it would be good news and a relief to the families of those that have been located thus far. And you know, we're very, very happy about those. But for those families that are still waiting, for those 38 individuals that are unaccounted for, we understand that it's a really concerning time, and we'll continue to do whatever we can to try and locate those people.
2: Also today, the United Nations Environment Program has warned that global heating will reach at least 1.8 degrees under even the most optimistic future, well beyond

0: the Paris Agreement goal of 1.5 degrees. In a new report, the UNEP says it is unavoidable we will overshoot the 1.5 degree target and likely in the next 10 years. For more on this and other energy questions facing the country, I spoke to the chair of the Climate Change Authority, Matt Keane, a short time ago. Matt Keane, welcome to the program.
1: Thanks, Patricia.
0: A new UN environment report out today says despite some progress, not enough has been done to avoid exceeding a 1.5 degree temperature rise over pre-industrial levels, which it says will likely happen within the next 10 years. How dire a milestone is this?
1: Well, it's very sobering reading, but it's not reason for despair. What the report makes clear is that we will exceed 1.5 degrees within the decade, but what happens after that is entirely within our hands. So the message is very clear. Every degree of warming that we can limit reduces risk and danger, not only to the global economy, but also to the global environment. And the actions we take now will make a difference.
0: So you don't think we're doomed then? Some people might hear this and wonder why we have to strive so hard to reduce our emissions if we're set to miss this milestone. Like, what is the point? Make the case.
1: Not at all. Every fraction of a degree that we can limit global warming will reduce the danger and reduce the cost. There is a huge reason for Australia and indeed the rest of the world to limit global warming. The economic consequences will be dire if we don't, and the danger to lives and livelihoods will be severe if we don't. So the message is very clear. We need to speed up the pace at which we're reducing our emissions. It's not a reason to raise the white flag.
0: The Climate Change Authority's report informed our climate targets in terms of where we go for 2035. Do you look at this report and think our current emission targets are still sufficient?
1: Well, what is very clear is that the target is fit for purpose, but the pace of the delivery is not, the pace of which we're achieving it is not fit for the target. So we need to speed up the delivery on building the infrastructure, decarbonising our electricity grid, decarbonising how we move around our cities. That's the thing that we need to get on and do. Reducing emissions is the key priority. Now, the atmosphere doesn't care about politics. What matters is the amount of emissions that we're putting into it, and we need to reduce them as far and as fast as practically possible.
0: The UN report speaks strongly about the fact that there is no world in which 1.5 degrees is an acceptable increase. It lists the fact that glaciers could lose over 40% of their mass by 2100, which could raise sea levels by 9 to 13 centimetres. Could it also lead to more disasters like we've seen in Nepal and Tibet over the last week? Scientists obviously say they do believe it was triggered by a large mass of ice and rock collapsing. They're not linking it directly to climate change, but they say this now happens more often. Is this the sort of thing you're worried about?
1: Well, I think the catastrophe in Nepal puts a very human face on what the UN's report is warning us about. Warming global temperatures will have a huge impact on glaciers and mountain environments, and that will place millions of people living downstream in a danger that they can't predict or adapt to. So whilst, again, as you say, it will require attribution scientists to look at whether or not climate change has impacted one single event, the message is very clear. Every degree that we warm means that we're increasing the risk and the danger of climate change.
0: And you'd say that, you know, the science doesn't care about politics, but there is a lot of politics here. Just over the weekend, Pauline Hanson, who you know is on the surge, had a kind of coffin which was goodbye to net zero, a net zero coffin. I mean, the whole campaign against these sorts of climate targets, this kind of policy, is actually gaining traction in Australia, is it not?
1: Well, a 1.5-degree target is not a debating point for people living in Nepal. It's not a debating point for

0: communities in the Pacific. It is existential to them. Now, Australia should not just do this because of those communities that will be devastatingly affected by rising global temperatures. We should do it because it's in our national interest. And from the work that the Climate Change Authority did in setting Australia's emissions reduction targets, what was very clear is that it's in our national interest, our economic interest, to reduce emissions, and also it's in our environmental interests. We saw that we, in reducing our emissions in line with the targets that was adopted by the government, Australia's economy will continue to grow, but we will also limit the devastating effects of catastrophic climate change that the scientists have warned us about for decades.
1: I want to go to the data centres. The Australian Chamber of Commerce and Industry have made a submission to a Senate inquiry. They're backing the stance of Queensland and the Northern Territory. They argue federal laws on data centre developments should not favour any energy source. And, of course, we know that Queensland and the NT want to use basically fossil fuels as baseload power for these data centres. Do you think that's acceptable?
0: Well, what I don't think is acceptable is Australia grabbing the enormous opportunity that's going to come with hosting data centres and artificial intelligence whilst protecting household electricity bills. And clearly data centres turning up and drawing on the limited supply of electricity in the grid will put enormous pressure on household bills. So that's why I think the Commonwealth Government's national standards around data centres, which require them to turn up with their own renewable firmed electricity, is the right one for Australia. The principles that we should be focusing on is it going to improve our energy security? Is it going to improve our infrastructure? And is it going to reduce our emissions? And that's why the national standards that were adopted at COAG last week are the right ones and in Australia's national interest.
1: The federal government argues it would be very difficult to prove that coal and gas would be cheaper. And there will be, obviously, you know, hoops that they have to now jump to make the case. Can you foresee a scenario where they would be cheaper?
0: Well, existing coal and gas in Queensland and the Northern Territory is owned by those governments, and data centres drawing that coal and gas out of the system are free riding on the households and businesses in those states. Data centres should not be free riding. They should be bringing their own clean, reliable electricity to the grid and not passing the buck to Australian households and businesses. That's the principle that has been set out by the national standards adopted at COAG and led by Minister Bowen. And that's exactly what data centres should be doing, not passing the bill on to mums and dads in Queensland and the Northern Territory.
1: The Northern Territory has argued it could be the data centre capital of the world, of the globe. That's what one NT minister, Robin Carl, said today, powered by the Beetaloo Basin gas fracking project, which came online this week. This Beetaloo fracking project, do you see it as a kind of way that data centres should be powered?
0: Well, I see that data centres should be additive to Australia's national economy, not taking away from it. And to do that, we want to see them, I would like to see them, bring new, cheap energy infrastructure into the system that sets us up for the future. Building the 21st century infrastructure should not be done with 20th century technology. We should be looking to the future and setting Australia up for a more prosperous future. And that's why the national standards that the Albanese government introduced, in my view, are the right ones for the national interest.
1: Some critics have called the Beetaloo Basin gas fracking project a climate bomb. Is that how you see it?
0: Well, I mean, individual projects can be approved under the relevant state, territory and national laws, but the atmosphere keeps the count. The atmosphere doesn't care about politics. It cares about the amount of emissions that we're putting into it. And as far as I'm concerned, as a former minister in a Liberal national government, and now as the chair of Australia's Climate Change Authority, we need to be doing everything that we can to reduce Australia's emissions and global emissions as far and as fast as practically possible.

0: in the national interest, and that's certainly what I'm focused on.
1: I've already mentioned the rise of One Nation in this interview, but since we last spoke to you, that's accelerated, as you know. One of their key policies is to abolish the Climate Change Authority, and in fact, the kind of ideas that they're talking about are clearly gaining traction. Are you concerned about the future of the body and this policy with the current politics we're seeing in the country?
0: What I'm concerned about is acting in Australia's national interest, and it's clearly in our national interest to reduce our emissions so that we can hand our planet to our kids better than we found it, but do so in a way that hands our economy stronger and more prosperous than we found it as well. That's what I'm focused on, that's what the Climate Change Authority is focused on, and if people don't like us focusing on those things and want to abolish us, I think it says more about them than it says about the advice that we're providing.
1: Matt Keane, always great to speak to you. Thanks for coming on.
0: Thanks as always, PK.
1: And that was Climate Change Authority Chair Matt Keane on a new UN Environment Program report that says we've missed our chance to keep global temperatures from rising by more than 1.5 degrees, and also the debate over how to power those AI data centres. In some breaking news this afternoon, Victoria Police have now spoken to four men as part of their sexual assault investigation linked to the Sydney Swans. Detectives are continuing to investigate reports of sexual assault at the Pullman Hotel in East Melbourne, where the team was staying on August 17. They confirmed today that three women have made a report to police. In a statement, police said detectives travelled to New South Wales this week to speak to four people as part of their investigation into the sexual assault allegations, including a 26-year-old Randwick man, a 30-year-old Maroubra man, 25-year-old Randwick man and a 25-year-old Paddington man. They said the investigation remains active and ongoing. Well, Treasurer Jim Chalmers has indicated the government is open to reforming the social media algorithm following a push from consent advocate Chanel Kontos, who wants it to be opt-in. Now, the Treasurer says he will work with Cabinet colleagues to try and tackle this issue.
2: Like most Australians, and I think particularly most Australian parents, I find it really disturbing, the rubbish that is fed to our kids and to our population more broadly with these algorithms. It's hard to mount a credible argument that what we're seeing with social media algorithms is a force for good in our community or in our country.
1: It's another sign that the government does appear to be keen for some kind of action on the algorithm in its forthcoming digital duty of care laws. Chanel Kontos is the CEO of Teach Us Consent, and she spoke at the National Press Club today, making the case that algorithms were exploiting young men's insecurities and also fueling and funneling them into misogynistic content. She joins us this afternoon. Chanel Kontos, welcome to the program.
3: Thank you for having me.
1: This idea of an opt-in algorithm, part of why the algorithm is problematic is because it is so addictive. Are you confident enough people would choose not to have it?
3: The opt-in part of this is really about affirmative consent and actually agreeing to enter that system where recommended content is served to you and where you don't have control over the content you're going to see on your screen. So I think this will be largely used as a parental control to provide a softer landing onto social media for 16 to 18 year olds, and also for parents who know that their children are maybe getting around this ban may compromise, saying that you should be using this feature to make sure that you don't have your algorithm switched on. But really what we're addressing with opt-in is that we know within 23 minutes of signing up to these platforms, if you are a boy or a man, it will send you extreme misogynistic content. And we're trying to prevent that sort of on road onto it. Of course, we're all addicted to our phones. I am too. And I think that's why it's so important to have this as an option or as a tool. But I also think most Australians would realistically use this in a hybrid model where they sometimes have it on, sometimes have it off. And it's all reflective of choice then ultimately for them. But we know that a lot of other substances are addictive, like tobacco and gambling and alcohol. And we put parameters around them so that people who do not want to be addicted to these products, who do not want to use or abuse these products, are able to have easy ways out of it.
1: What about the idea of just reforming or regulating the algorithm?
3: I think that we do need to

0: very robust digital duty of care that talks more broadly about safety by design on these platforms, and there are so many other parts that need to be done in that. We're just talking about this very specific policy solution because that's where our research is focused on, and we found that 71% of Australians agree with the policy proposition that we should be able to opt into these algorithms. So safety by design is essential, but regulating in general is a hard thing because if we start trying to define harm or define misogyny online, it does get complicated, and we really want to promote a model that is about moving power from the hands of big tech back into the individual.
1: So how about the opposite, right? If there was an opt-out model, why do you think that would be not as effective?
0: I think specifically for sign up to these social media platforms, we know how quickly this content comes across the screen, and we think that the default should be that you are not getting recommended content unless you consent to having your data mined to see what that content may be in order to keep you engaged and keep you on it, and to ensure that there's, you know, you're actually agreeing to get content that you haven't actively chosen to follow.
1: You've been lobbying the government to try and adopt this. From what you've been told, do you think there's a chance they'll go for that opt-in model?
0: I think if we keep pushing and keep making it so important that this is a chance for Australia to continue leading the way in online safety. It's, you know, as an advocate in Australia, I'm often, you know, lobbying the government, advocating for things. But when I'm out of Australia, I get so much pride in our eSafety Commissioner's office and the work we have around online safety. We were the first in the world to do anything in this space. And Teachers Consent has intentions to take this campaign international if we're successful. So we may as well do it right the first time and go for a best practice model of opt-in so that Australia can truly lead the way and we can replicate that.
1: No doubt you've been watching some of these court cases overseas, obviously the US, which have been really fascinating to watch in terms of addiction. What do you make of the changes, for instance, that Meta has said that they're going to make as a result?
0: Well, it's interesting because we've had, you know, a giant settlement and we've had agreement from Meta in the US that they will address addictive features of applications like algorithms, notifications, endless scroll. And this harm doesn't stop at 18, it doesn't stop at 16, it's for adults as well. And I think it shows that it is possible and we should be part of that wave of momentum into understanding social media as currently a substance that can be used for good or for bad, and acknowledge the addictive features around it so that we can actually give people more choice to not have to be completely captivated by it.
1: You talked today at the press club about when you joined social media and how different it was, and that it was a positive space. Just explain to me what is a good social media? What is the alternative?
0: I mean, don't get me wrong, there has always been problems with social media and we still do need regulation and safety features and all of those things. But when I was younger, and I was probably one of the first to sign up to social media in 2010 when I was quite young, you had a finite scroll. You would get to the bottom of the people you followed and it would say, you've seen everything like from the last 48 hours. You don't need to see any more content. You used to get push notifications saying, go for a walk, take a break. You know, are you okay if you spend too much time on the application one day? These features are unimaginable now. And also, when I first downloaded social media, so much of it was about connectivity and relating with friends and having that community. Now social media has essentially evolved into a very sophisticated advertising program, and that has completely changed the rules of the game around it. And we are no longer actually there to connect, we're there to consume and to contribute to profits, whether that's simply through watching a video and contributing to a creator and the company's profits, or if it's clicking through to an ad or buying something, or if it's buying something that a creator is trying to sell us as well.
1: The idea of repairing the damage to young boys who have been given some of this content, particularly from the manosphere, some of the really, you know, revolting content, obviously, there's different kinds of content in this sphere, just to be clear, it's not all the same. That's a long-term project, isn't it? Given so many young people have been exposed to some of this content, how do you repair the damage now?
0: I mean, from speaking with a lot of young people and understanding their relationship with algorithms and the manosphere and all these things, it feels like you can pretty easily come to, and once you realize that this is a business model,

0: that has taken boys' insecurities and added grievance and fuel to the fire by blaming women, other religions, other minorities, and then is trying to sell them a solution, whether it's through watching their aspirational content or buying something that they're selling. When boys kind of realize they're being hoodwinked by this model, I think they're actually quite quick to come to and come out of it, because I think that it's, you know, these misogynistic values are being permeated in a way that's so normalized it's hard to see. But we've known for decades longer that this happens to women. We get sold an insecurity and then we get sold a solution. That's the basis of the whole beauty industry and so many other things around it. But it feels like this is a result of late-stage capitalism that we're now trying to exploit boys' and men's insecurities and their fears and their desires for profit.
1: Matt Canavan is the Nationals leader. He's actually on a little later. He says that young boys have been driven in part to the manosphere because they are, and I'm quoting, sick of getting lectures of how bad men are at school. Also, he said, they're sick and tired of feminisation of our curriculum. What's your response to that?
0: I think it's missing that bigger piece of the broader system around it. Again, this business model of the way that it's not just that young boys and men are drawn to this content because of one-off talks or things that they think they're hearing in real life. It's a really multi-billion dollar industry that's systemically bringing them into this. But it also does raise a point around ensuring that when we are talking with young boys and men about this, we aren't demonizing it. And again, we're not demonizing the manosphere for the people who are subjected to the content that's within it, because they, as individuals, have not done anything wrong except fallen victim to this big system, and we can give them the opportunity to kind of come out of that if they want.
1: Chanel, it was really interesting to hear you speak today. Thank you so much for joining us.
0: Thank you for having me.
1: That was the CEO of Teach Us Consent, Chanel Kontos, who has been advocating for the social media algorithm to be opt-in. Looking overseas now, and the Prime Minister is in the Pacific Island nation of Palau for the Pacific Islands Forum. Now, this afternoon, the government has announced a $600 million package to tackle the rise in criminal cartels who are smuggling drugs to Australia and New Zealand. The Prime Minister says it's Australia's role to help stop the drug trade.
2: Pacific leaders have asked for Australia to do more, and we will do more. Today I announce that Australia will contribute $600 million package that includes a range of measures, enhanced aerial surveillance, more training for regional police. It is very much in Australia's interest to work with our Pacific partners to deal with these illicit crime issues.
1: For more, I'm joined from the Pacific Island Forum in Palau by the Minister for the Pacific Island Affairs, Pat Conroy. Welcome to the program.
3: Thanks, PK.
1: Australia has pledged $600 million for this new Pacific-wide initiative to combat the surge of illicit drugs and drug smuggling in the region. There's a lot of cocaine that comes into Australia through this. What kind of impact is it likely to have? What is your aim with that spend?
3: Well, what we're seeing is crime has gone multinational and we need a multinational solution. And that's why the Pacific Island Forum leaders have endorsed the Wanga Moana initiative. And we were honoured to announce the $600 million investment in it. This is Pacific-led and Australian-backed. And the goal is obviously to restrict drug smuggling as much as possible in the Pacific. We've seen a really significant rise in it. In 2025, there's seizures of around 5.5 tonnes of illegal narcotics. This year it's 15 million tonnes. So it's a massive increase in seizures, and that presumably reflects an increase in the trade. And it's having a big impact in several Pacific Island states. Fiji is one example where you're seeing, unfortunately, it not just being a drug smuggling hub, but it's been then distributed within the island as well. And you're seeing a rise of HIV infections as well. And this is something that has not been caused by the Pacific Island countries. Most of the demand is from New Zealand and Australia, and as proud members of the Pacific family, we have an obligation to stop this trade as much as possible, not only to look after the Pacific, because obviously it then means less drugs being trafficked to Australia.
1: Okay, so I get all of that, but in terms of the aim of stopping it, with $600 million invested, how much will that

0: crosswalk? What do we achieve with that? Does it stop the drug trade? Like, how much will you reduce the drug trade as a result of that investment?
1: Well, the goal is to restrict it as much as possible. Sadly, you can never eliminate crime 100%. I've yet to see anyone seriously claim that. But what we're trying to do is severely restrict it through this investment in increased aerial surveillance, greater coordination between different nations, increased training of police and border forces and customs so that we can stop it before it gets to the Pacific Island nations and stop it before it gets to Australia.
0: Moving to some other issues, just five leaders from outside the Pacific are expected to attend that Australia-organised United Nations climate event in Fiji and Tuvalu next month. The opposition says the Energy Minister should apologise to Pacific Island leaders for not attracting more interest. Is that attendance a bad result? Do you understand the criticism of the low number?
1: Well, the opposition should apologise to the Pacific and the Australian people for not taking climate change seriously.
0: Well, that's
1: taking
0: not
1: action
0: the question,
1: on climate
0: though,
1: change
0: on the attendance
1: is the
0: issue.
1: Price of entry. Well, no, but hold on. Well, you're talking about who should apologise for what, PK, and I'm saying the opposition has zero credibility in this area because they don't take climate change seriously, and that's one of the reasons our relationship with the Pacific was so damaged before we came to government in 22 and have set about repairing it. In terms of the pre-COP, as Chris Bowen pointed out in the press conference, in the last four pre-COPs, I think there's been zero world leaders attending, zero. The fact that we've got a significant number of leaders attending this pre-COP is a good thing. It will draw attention to the plight of the Pacific in terms of climate change. It will enhance the advocacy of Pacific Island nations and Australia to demand more global action on climate change. This is a good investment in raising awareness of what is occurring in climate change, particularly in countries like Tuvalu, where soon, by the end of the century, the main capital, the main island, will be 40% of it will be underwater at high tide. So this is an important investment. And people who criticise us engaging in climate change diplomacy, criticising us taking the Pacific seriously, and it means they're weak on national security and weak on our relationships with the Pacific.
0: Aren't people entitled to criticise if something looks like it's undershooting its goals in terms of the participation of nations?
1: Well,
0: I understand you're shifting the conversation to how the coalition treats climate change, but attendance to this does look rather low. Doesn't that worry you?
1: Well, I reject the premise of your question, PK. If leader-level attendance at pre-COPs in the last four COPs has been zero, the fact that we've got lots of Pacific leaders attending and at least five leaders from outside the region attending, the fact that we've got most international climate agencies attending, journalists, that's all more than previous pre-COPs. So I think people are setting a bar that is not accurate. Like, if every other pre-COP in the last 4 years have had zero attendance, we've massively overshot what they've previously achieved.
0: The UN has released a report saying it is unavoidable we will overshoot the 1.5 degree target in the Paris Agreement and likely in the next 10 years. That is a pretty devastating result, isn't it? Does that concern you that the world's efforts to get to that goal have been a failure?
1: It absolutely concerns me, and the world needs to take more action, and that's why we obviously bid for a COP. That's why we have got the pre-COP events in the Pacific, is to draw attention to what happens with climate change, the real-life impacts of climate change. So the world needs to do better. Australia has got some very significant climate policies in place that are making a difference, but we need the entire globe, particularly large emitters, to step up.
0: And if Australians look at this headline today, right now, they've seen this and we, you know, we're not going to get there, and that's what the UN tells us. How do you keep people committed to your objectives when it looks like that global agreement isn't working?
1: Well, overshooting 1.5 means that

0: We need to work harder to pull that temperature rise back in. So we have to work harder to do that. But obviously we need to minimise temperature rises full stop. So whether it's every point degree of climate change makes a difference. So we need to keep working hard at this to deal with climate change, because the impact will be devastating around the world, including in Australia. Secondly, we need to take action because it is a national security issue, both the impact in Australia, the impact in the region, and the impact on our relationships in our region. If we don't take climate change seriously, the Pacific will not take us seriously. They will look to other countries to partner with them, and that imperils our national security. So there's both the inherent importance of combating climate change and minimising temperature rise, as well as how we relate to our neighbours. That means we have to keep working on this.
1: Just again on a couple of other issues, the leaders of Kiribati, Fiji, Vanuatu, Samoa skipped the forum, and there has been a lot of discussion that Beijing has been working hard to undermine the event. The New Zealand Foreign Minister Winston Peter said over the weekend it would defy gravity and logic not to think foreign interference was playing a role. Is he right?
0: I'd make a couple of points, PK. One, we've got very senior levels of representation from those countries that were unable to send leaders. It's not unusual to have a couple of leaders missing. Historically, that is the case. To give you an example, in the last PIF in Palau in 2014, there were only 8 leaders who attended. This time, we've got 12 or 13 attending, so it's a significant improvement there. And these leaders have been absent for a variety of reasons. Some have been ill health. The Prime Minister of Vanuatu has his party national conference on at the same time, which obviously he needs to attend. The President of Kiribati has parliament sitting. So there's a range of reasons why people can't attend. But this is still a very high level conference that is delivering real outcomes for people of the Pacific, including Australia.
1: Minister, I get that, but do you think that Beijing has played a role here?
0: Well, I'm not going to speculate on the actions of other governments. That's a question best directed to them. What I can say to you is that we're here at a very high level. We've got a Prime Minister and 2 Cabinet Ministers here. This is the highest level of representation we've had in a long time. We're taking it very seriously, and that's to our credit with our Pacific neighbours, to other members of the PIF, and we're working very hard on it. We've made no secret of the fact that there is a geostrategic competition in the region, that there is a diplomatic contest going on, and we're intent on controlling what we can do, which is our representation here, our participation, our engagement in Pacific-led but Australia-backed initiatives like our $600 million investment in combating transnational crime. So I'm happy for other people to speculate on what other countries are doing. What I'm focused on is what Australia is doing to be the partner of choice for the region, which is why we've been able to land landmark treaties with Nauru, Tuvalu, Vanuatu, and 2 new alliances with Fiji and PNG. We're making Australia safer by these relationship building exercises, and that's our job.
1: Minister, thanks for your time.
0: Thanks. Have a good afternoon.
1: And that was the Minister for Pacific Island Affairs, Pat Conroy, from the Pacific Island Forum in Palau. Nationals leader Matt Canavan sparked debate this morning when he said young boys' engagement in the so-called manosphere is largely due to what he says is the feminisation of the school curriculum. Greens Senator Sarah Hanson-Young criticised Matt Canavan's remarks, saying they were part of the problem.
2: I think we've got to have a deep, hard look at why young boys are attracted to this stuff online. It is terrible, it is toxic, but the reason, a big reason for that, in my view, is they're sick and tired of getting lectures about how bad men are at school, and so they go to other places. They're sick and tired of the feminisation of our curriculum and the lack of direction and leadership that they're given. Maybe we should look at getting more male teachers in. That used to be an agenda. I don't know what's happened to that.
3: Frankly... these types of comments are part of the problem. And this is a bloke who says, oh, it's the woman's problem, it's the woman's fault, the female teacher's fault, that men and boys are behaving badly. And Senator Canavan has shown himself to be a fool when talking about these issues.
1: Nationals leader Matt Canavan is my guest. Welcome to the program.
2: Thanks, Patricia.
1: Feminisation of school curriculums. Can you point to me where this feminisation exists?
2: Yeah, I'll give you an example. It's funded by state governments, something called Respectful Relationships Education, a program rolled out. In its own words, it said that it's it provides opportunity for young boys to explore and reflect on their personal male privilege and power. And this kind of stuff is done all the time. I hear it feedback from all sorts of young people that they're constantly lectured to and told at schools and in other environments that they have personal privilege and power. And I don't know how young boys in country towns, working-class suburbs of our country, have such privilege and power. Why are they boxed in like this? That is absolutely ridiculous. And you're getting an obvious backlash to it when people are told that. It is wrong. It shouldn't be government-funded. These are government-funded programs that have these ridiculous messages in them.
1: Let me go to Respectful Relationships, because I'm a little across a bit of what it's about. Respectful Relationships is rolled out in the curriculum, you're absolutely right, and it's about consent
2: education. That's their own words. Yeah.
1: Yeah, consent education. Don't you think consent education should be taught at school?
2: Okay. Well, absolutely, but what's that got to do with the personal male privilege of people? I mean, I don't think that exists for... And I don't... if you're defending it, please explain
1: to me... I'm explaining to you that it's about a lack of consent in sex.
2: Okay. No. But I'm using their own words. The own words of this particular program that is titled Respectful Relationships... is that it provides an opportunity for young boys to explore their personal male privilege. It's just ridiculous. And that's what's giving rise to these voices online. I mean, these programs are effectively recruitment campaigns for Andrew Tate. Right? That's what happens.
1: You really believe in the real world? That's a big claim. You think Respectful Relationships is recruiting for Andrew Tate?
2: Absolutely. Well, I said ineffective, right? Effectively, it is. Because people have an obvious reaction to being lectured and patronised in that way. And then they go on to these... And I absolutely, Andrew Tate is toxic. I've spoken to all my sons about this. I'm worried about all this stuff. But I am also worried about the toxic material that's taught in schools that seeks to divide people by gender, that seeks to define people that because you're a man or because you're a certain colour of your skin or whatever it is, you have inherent characteristics that you have to apologise for. That's not the country I grew up in. It's not the schooling system I grew up in. This has changed in recent times. But it's absolutely wrong and should have no place in our schools. You should be judged on your own, the content of your character, not the colour of your skin, not your gender.
1: Be equal,
2: but that is not what is being taught by these... Well, that's not what is being taught in these government-funded programs.
1: I think it's really an interesting point you make, and I think it deserves a discussion, because if you look at the numbers, girls, if we're going to go by school-age students, are... the victims of sexual assault at incredibly much higher rates, right? So when it goes to that consent education and when you talk about privilege, isn't that at the heart of it? If girls are more often victims, wouldn't that be part of the education?
2: Well, look, absolutely, but that's not the part of that program I've identified that's the issue, right? The issue is that you're seeking to effectively treat people as guilty before they're innocent. And that doesn't generate... Like, I want the same outcome as you, Patricia.
1: Yeah, of course, we all want that.
2: Clearly, these programs are not working. For a start, they're not working. I think they're making things worse, not better. What I would say, and was suggested this morning, is what we really need is a re-emergence of male role models in particular. Obviously, there's broader trends in our society. It's meant that a lot of young boys don't have that in their lives. In broken families, they don't have fathers in their home, and they don't have that at school either, because we now have more than 70% of teachers are women. And if it's okay for us to have quotas, and it should be right that we encourage women into politics, into business, that's been a great thing. I'm fully supportive of that. We've done a great job in the Nationals in recent years in doing that. Well, why isn't it a good thing to encourage and incentivise men into teaching? Because clearly, I've got a personal experience here. I wouldn't be here, Patricia, if it wasn't for a great young male teacher, Mr. Grulick, who taught me history. I was going off the tracks a bit, and he kind of inspired me and got me interested in other things and got my life on track. And I just think for a lot of young boys, they're going to need that male role model to have that impact. And the fact they don't have them is one of the reasons.
1: I don't know anyone, and if they are, it's very strange, that would disagree that there should be more male teachers. But when you drill down into the reasons, do you think that it could be something to do with the pay that's always been attracted by teaching compared to other professions? Could there be other reasons why men are not attracted to those professions?
2: Well, I know some teachers in my family. Absolutely, the pay is an issue. There's no doubt about that. Obviously, we can do what we can. There's been good pay increases in recent years, and my wife's a teacher too, so I know very well all about this. But, you know, there is this other issue about the culture and the ideology. I know a lot of men have been forced out or felt like they've been forced out of the system because I just don't think it's something that, that cherishes their type of leadership. Because I think the other thing that I haven't quite got onto in this interview is, what young boys need, in my view, as a father and have some experience here, is not more lectures. They need rules and standards and discipline. And that's often outside of our school system as well. So I absolutely believe that we have to teach young men about respect for women. We used to have chivalry and taught standards about what men should do for women in our society. That's all sort of gone. And we don't, I think, impose enough rules and discipline and standards on young boys. And when you give people with lots of testosterone and energy a level of liberty and freedom, you get predictable results. And so that's why one of the first things I did as Nationals leader was appoint a special envoy for men and boys, Lou O'Brien. He's a former cop. He gets the fact that we need rules. He's seen a lot of young men go off the tracks in his experience. And he's been travelling around the country trying to provide this leadership of what we need to get men and boys on track. I mean, we have got a situation where men are way more represented in suicide rates, in crime, in prisons. Something is going horribly wrong. I don't think the things we've been doing are working.
1: Yeah.
2: Right?
1: Oh, we have to look at all
2: so
1: the things we're doing.
2: Approach.
1: There's no doubt about it. I just want to go to the economic data today. New economic growth figures out today follows house prices ticking down. Treasurer says it's wrong to assign any one factor, though, to house prices going down. That's right, isn't it?
2: I mean, I think Blind Freddy can see the budget's had a pretty big impact. The banks are saying that. The real estate agents I talk to are saying that. Mortgage brokers are saying that. I think the Treasurer needs to get out and talk to those people on the ground. Because since his budget, I've had innumerable number of small business roundtables. Just had another one here in Shepparton with Sam Birrell. And the consistent message I'm getting back from people in the real estate agent industry, including here today, is that the tax changes have created an enormous amount of uncertainty and concern, anxiety, and that's not good for markets. And it's the core reason we're seeing this turmoil. And it's not good for anyone, because when the banks get concerned, lending dries up. And when lending dries up, you know, the people who get hurt the most are the first home buyers who need lending. They need to borrow money to get into their home. And so those people are getting hurt the most. We're seeing lending to first home buyers fall, markets freezing up. The government should just scrap these changes. It's not unprecedented. Okay. Paul Keating got it wrong in the 1980s. He tried to end negative gearing. He had to come back within a couple of years. Just scrap the changes as soon as possible and try and get our property markets, our most important asset market in the country, back on its feet.
1: Matt Canavan, thanks for coming on.
2: Thanks, Patricia.
1: That was Nationals leader Matt Canavan expanding on his comments about boys at school and, of course, the economic figures out today. Australia's economy grew faster than expected in the June quarter, raising the risk of an interest rate increase. The economy expanded by 0.4% last quarter and grew by 2.1% in the past year to June 30. For some analysis on Australia's economic outlook, I spoke to Richard Holden, Professor of Economics at the University of New South Wales, a short time ago. Richard Holden, welcome to Afternoon Briefing.
4: Good to be with you, Patricia.
1: The economic news out today is that Australia's economy grew 0.4% in the June quarter. That's 2.1% in the 12 months to June. That is ahead of what had been forecast, but annual growth is still down to 2.1%. Just give me your assessment. Should we read this as positive?
4: I think we should read it as positive since it sort of beat expectations, but as you pointed out, it's the 2.1 annual number is down from 2.5 that it was. On the other hand, 2.1 is still faster than what the RBA points out is the sort of speed limit of the economy at 2%, given our sort of non-existent

0: productivity growth. So I think the right way to read these numbers is it makes the RBA more likely to increase interest rates at their meeting later this month.
1: So talk to me about the numbers themselves. The economy grew faster. Why?
0: It seems that it's sort of fairly robust across the board. We keep seeing a robust labour market.

0: but it's pretty close to it. So I don't read too much into these small differences.
1: Household spending grew by 0.4% in the quarter, accounting for half of the overall boost to growth. But the growth in spending was largely driven by cars, electrics and hybrids. Just talk to me about that. This is like a record, essentially, for EVs. Is this just about the Iran war and the lessons that people are picking up from that?
0: It sure looks like it. I haven't seen any sort of super rigorous evidence on that, but anecdotally, it's hard to draw any other conclusion. So, you know, that's good for our decarbonisation efforts. It's households saying, look, we don't want to pay high fuel prices, but it's hard to read it as a, you know, great thing. There's an almighty war in the Middle East and people rush out to buy EVs. That's not exactly the way to manage an energy transition.
1: We had reports yesterday of Treasury advice on artificial intelligence and what it means for economic growth. AI has given Treasury confidence that its long-run economic growth assumption of 1.2% remains achievable for Australia, but we're slow on the uptake. What do you make of that?
0: I think it's Treasury pointing to the fact that we need a big boost, productivity boost from AI to be able to hit those kinds of numbers, 1.2%. It's worth remembering that's roughly half of what we had during our really high productivity period, a couple of decades or so ago. So we basically need a big boost from AI to get halfway towards what was really good productivity growth. And what we're going to need is more than just, you know, people adopting AI for personal use. That's good, and a lot of us are doing that. We're going to need businesses and governments and organisations to adopt AI and really integrate it into their whole way of doing things in order to get that. And that's much more complicated than, sort of individuals adopting it. It requires reorganisation of how things are done, and that's a much more complex proposition.
1: And how about the reliance on artificial intelligence and, I suppose, data centre investment too, to prop up economic growth and productivity?
0: Well, that raises these kinds of sovereign capability and sovereign risk issues that Ministers Miles and Charlton are over sees trying to deal with right now. I think the Assistant Minister has done, a very good job in laying out the way that the government's thinking about that and how they're going to approach it. But, of course, thinking about it clearly is the first step. Negotiating deals with the OpenAIs and Anthropics of the world and ensuring that the data centre rollout occurs in a way that works for communities but also doesn't involve too much red tape or any other colour of tape, really. So, again, sort of headed in the right direction, but a lot still to be done.
1: OK, so going back to the kind of broader numbers and the implications for interest rates, the economy, you are of the view that interest rates will go up again?
0: Well, they certainly need to. I don't know whether the RBA will do it, you know, this month. But I think bond markets and most economists are thinking that they probably will go up once or probably twice later this year. It's a dangerous thing making predictions, as Yogi Berra said, especially about the future. But, they certainly need to. The question is whether the RBA will actually go ahead and do so.
1: Just on housing, and I suppose interest rates are very, very closely linked to housing, the Housing Minister, Claire O'Neill, says the property downturn should not alarm Australians. Does it alarm you?
0: It doesn't alarm me, but it's very notable. And I think the point at which it starts getting alarming is this so-called wealth effect, where people look at the downturn in the price of their property and then pull back on spending. And as you pointed out, consumer spending was a really, really important component of GDP, as it always is. And so If it gets to a sort of tipping point where people freak out,

0: out and say, you know, I'm not going to spend any more because I feel like my house has gone down in value too much, then you get the real multiplier effect into consumer spending and GDP, which puts further downward pressure on house prices. And so that's what I'm looking out for, and that's the scenario that concerns me.
1: And that was economist Richard Holden on the Australian Economic Outlook after National Accounts data. I want to bring in my political panel for today, Josh Byrne, Special Envoy for Social Housing and Homelessness, Paul Scar, Liberal Senator for Queensland. Welcome to both of you, and let's get straight into this algorithm issue. And quick answers, because we've got a short panel this afternoon, I want to know. First to you, Josh Byrne, do you think the algorithm should be opt-in, as Chanel Contos says?
2: Well, we are looking at this as part of our reforms on digital duty of care, and I saw some of Chanel's speech today, and she's advocating for the right things for the right reasons. The social media companies are preying on young boys and sending them material that is causing huge societal issues. It is causing a rise in violence. It is causing a rise in hyper sort of, you know, aggressive and violent sexualized content being sent towards young men, and it is causing huge issues. I mean, the only people across society who refer to their own clients as users are these social media companies and drug dealers. They are preying on people, and they are trying to hold attention in order to make money, and it is causing huge issues across society. Chanel Contos is absolutely right to want to see dramatic change, and we are working through these issues right now.
1: Paul Scar, should it be opt-in?
3: Reserve my judgment. I'd like to see more information. I'd like to hear from more stakeholders. But I think the National Press Club address that was made earlier today talked to some of the results of some of the studies, which are showing that the algorithm, as it currently works, is working in pernicious ways and is exposing young teenagers, young men, to content which is very harmful. And I think in the United States, we've just seen $18 billion worth of reasons. And that's the settlement Facebook had to pay after they were sued by the federal government in 48 different states. That's $18 billion worth of reasons why we've got to look at this carefully.
1: Interesting point you make, and that was a big judgment. Let's talk about housing. It seems that the Treasurer has actually conceded today, Josh Byrne, that all of your tax policies have contributed to the lower house prices that we're seeing. So it was part of the design, right?
2: Well, what we saw over the last 40 years, Patricia, was a decoupling of house prices to people's wages. Now, house prices were rising so much faster than people's wages, and it meant that they were less affordable for more Australians. So we had to do something about it, and they're all about making sure that when people turn up to an auction, they're not competing against people who are buying their third, fourth, fifth, sixth home with huge amounts of tax incentives paid for by the Australian taxpayer. Now, the housing market's adjusting to that, and it's going to take a little bit of time before it sets its new normal. But what we want to see in the long term, which the Treasurer also pointed out, is that we want more Australians to be able to buy their own home and pay off their own mortgage instead of someone else's.
1: OK, all right, a concession there. Paul Scar, obviously it's not the only reason house prices have gone down. It's also interest rates, the conditions.
3: Sure.
1: Weren't house prices too high, Paul Scar? I mean, that was a problem, wasn't it?
3: First I want to respond to some of the points Josh made. The reality is the house price decline has far exceeded the forecast in the budget. So from my perspective, that's a real sign of alarm. And when I speak to real estate agents in my local area, people are laying off their workers, their employees. There's a real issue in terms of confidence, and that was referred to as by Professor Holden. So that's a real concern. If the confidence in the market is shaking, what impact is that going to have medium and longer term on consumer spending? So that's a real concern. Second point, we need more supply. We need more houses on the market built as effectively and efficiently as possible to get those prices down. I accept that, absolutely accept that. But at the moment, I'm really concerned about the confidence in the market.
1: OK, just final word to you, and briefly if we can, Josh Byrne. Are you a little bit worried about the confidence in the market?
2: Oh, no, I'm not worried about the confidence in the market. The market will restore and will bounce back because the demand for homes is not going away. And Australians need their own home, and we need to be continuing to build homes. We're seeing a spike in investment in new builds. I was out this afternoon with companies that are also working on modern methods of construction, you know, reducing the time it takes to build homes. We are seeing great innovation by Australian companies, making it more affordable for Australians to, you know, have their own place. And I think that the market will restore confidence in the, you know, and people will be able to purchase their own home, pay it off, and have a safe place to live.
1: Oh, well, that's yet to be seen, let's see. Thank you to both of you, though.
4: And that was Josh Burns, a Labor MP, and Liberal Senator Paul Scar, ending Patricia Karvelas and afternoon briefing for the day. You're back with me, Laura Chilingirian, here on ABC News Radio. Coming up in the next hour, we're going to cross to Nepal, where a week on from devastating flash flooding, five Australian citizens have been located safe. We'll also get an update on the Victoria Police investigation into sexual assault allegations linked to the Sydney Swans, and we'll be joined by our reporter on the Alan Jones trial. That's coming up. It's news time.

0: ABC News with Andrew Kaloupas. Victorian police have issued an update on their investigation into sexual assault and allegations linked to the Sydney Swans. Police say three women made reports to police about an alleged assault at a hotel in Melbourne last month after the Swans game against Essendon. Detectives have now spoken to four Sydney men aged 25 to 30 as part of the investigation. Three others are also set to be interviewed but are only being treated as witnesses. The United Nations says the response to the devastating floods in Nepal and Tibet is entering a new phase. More than a thousand bodies have been recovered. Almost 4,000 people remain unaccounted for, while 12,000 have been rescued. UN spokesman Stephane Dujarric says the focus is now on relief and recovery.
1: Our humanitarian colleagues tell us that the response to last week's flash flood is entering a new phase, with authorities intensifying relief efforts and recovery operations. As of today, authorities have recovered more than 1,000 bodies, while 3,900 people remain unaccounted for. Nearly 12,000 have been rescued so far.
0: Meanwhile, a Victorian woman whose Nepali father has been missing since last week's flood disaster has described her family's desperation to find him, alive or not. Geelong resident Anamika Stresta says her 65-year-old father was helping build a customs checkpoint on the Tibet border, when the deluge hit. 38 Australians remain unaccounted for. She says if her father has died, her family will be anxious to give him a Hindu burial.
2: So if we don't get the body, if we don't know that if he's still missing or if he has already passed away, it's going to be really difficult for us thinking that maybe his soul is still not resting in peace.
0: Australia's economy has grown faster than expected, according to the latest national accounts. The nation's economy grew 0.4% in the June quarter and 2.1% over the past year, seasonally adjusted. Federal Treasurer Jim Chalmers says annual growth in Australia is as strong or stronger than every major advanced economy.
3: This is a robust result in really challenging international circumstances. The Australian economy is robust. It is resilient in the face of global uncertainty and conflict. And that's the main takeout from these national accounts.
0: Victorian Premier Ben Carroll says the government will work with authorities to address allegations of sexual abuse at a special school in Gippsland. Parents of former students at the school have called for an independent investigation of the allegations they say occurred over almost two decades. Mr. Carroll has stopped short of promising an inquiry, but says the allegations are harrowing.
4: Every parent wants to make sure their kids, when they're dropped off at school, that they're safe. We will have to look at this very seriously, and we will look at it with the authorities, because there's nothing more important than the sanctity and safety of our children.
0: Teach Us Consent founder Chanel Contis says the radicalisation of young men online is an urgent challenge for government. At the National Press Club, Ms. Contis argued against social media algorithms that push harmful content to young men. She says platforms prey on boys' valid concerns.

0: concerns about the economy, relationships and fitness, and present them with videos that pull them into the manosphere. She's calling on government to mandate an opt-in model for algorithms to restore control over feeds.
1: We owe it to our boys and young men to not hand-deliver them to an industry that takes their valid concerns, fuels the fire with unfounded grievance, and then extracts their strong emotions for profit. We owe it to our girls and women to make sure the people around them are not systematically indoctrinated to see them as inferior and resent them for being the basis of their problems.
0: The federal government has announced a $600 million package to crack down on drug smuggling between Pacific Islands and Australia. Anthony Albanese says the funding will help train police, improve coordination between nations and increase surveillance.
2: Enhanced aerial surveillance, more training for regional police. The Pacific Police Initiative is playing a really important role. And as you walk around the security being provided here through the Pacific Security Group, you'll see Australians or people who've been trained in Australia as well.
0: This is ABC News. There's been a fatal shooting in Sydney's West. Emergency services were called to a home in Bruce Street in Maryland's West just after 3 o'clock this afternoon. After reports of a shooting, they found a man thought to be aged in his 30s with a gunshot wound. A police source has told the ABC it's believed he was shot in the head. He's not yet been formally identified. A crime scene has been set up and an investigation is underway with assistance of the homicide squad. A victim's relative is calling for support to lift a court suppression order on the identities of suspects allegedly connected to Adelaide's so-called family murders. A group was linked to the sexually motivated serial killings of five young men between 1979 and 1983. The first alleged victim was Alan Barnes, whose body was found under South Para Bridge, northeast of Adelaide. The late Bevan Spencer von Einem was the only person convicted of one of the murders, that of 15-year-old Richard Kelvin. Alan Barnes' sister, Robin Plant, says, and other victims are calling for answers.
3: We know we will never, ever see the inside of a courtroom. We know this. So we're never going to see justice as we know it. This is the next best thing we can try and do for these boys.
0: Iran says it's launched a wave of attacks on American targets in the Middle East after an escalation in US airstrikes. Iran's Revolutionary Guard claims it killed a large number of US forces in Jordan, a claim denied by the US. Here's the BBC's Yolande Nell.
4: US Central Command said the latest attacks were in response to Tehran trying to hit commercial ships and American forces in the region. It said its targets included air defence sites and maritime assets. But Iranian state media reported that civilian sites on Iran's southern coast had also been bombed, with a child among those killed at a wedding ceremony in Sirik County, which lies on the Strait of Hormuz. The US military said it was aware of the reports, but that it never targeted civilians. Iran struck back at US military bases in several countries with reports of missile and drone interceptions.
0: A key accomplice of jailed illegal tobacco kingpin Kazem Hamad has been sentenced to more than 5 years behind bars. Olivia Jenkins reports from the county court in Melbourne.
5: 27-year-old Majid Alabadi was this afternoon convicted of orchestrating arsons on behalf of Hamad at the height of Victoria's tobacco wars. Alabadi was convicted over his involvement in fires at a Tullamarine reception centre and a Docklands restaurant owned by Hamad rival Fadi Hadara, who was recently shot outside his home. Prosecutors described Alabadi as an upper-level middleman in the Hamad syndicate. The fires caused at least $2 million in damage. Alabadi was sentenced to a non-parole period of 3 years with a maximum term of 5.5 years behind bars.
0: The South Australian government will vote against a bill to ban the prescription of puberty blockers for people under the age of 18. The legislation from State One Nation leader Corey Bernardi would ban health practitioners from prescribing puberty blockers or cross-sex hormones to under-18s for the purpose of treating gender dysphoria. The Health Minister, Blair Boyer, says the decision came after he visited staff at the Women's and Children's Hospital who provide such prescriptions.
6: And I was reassured that these aren't decisions that are ever made lightly. In fact, a lot of the young people and families who present to that unit to seek advice go away after that advice has been given and decide to not take any further action. So we support the status quo.
0: Medical experts are welcoming the continuation of pill testing in New South Wales.

0: music festivals but want the government to offer the service to the wider community. Tamsin Buckle with more.
1: Festival goers will be able to have illicit substances tested and receive harm reduction advice at up to 15 festivals from October. It follows an independent review of results from a year-long trial, which revealed strong uptake of the service and a reduction in urgent drug-related hospital presentations. Dr. Rebecca Hoffman from the Royal Australian College of General Practitioners welcomes the testing, but says the majority of overdoses happen in people's homes.
2: So what we would like to see is a rollout and expansion of this program to take into those environments as well.
1: The government is investing $4.3 million in the rollout.
0: To finance, and the Australian share market has fallen today amid the latest escalation between the US and Iranian forces. The ASX 200 closed down 1% to end 8,978. Oil is up. The benchmark crude, Brent crude, is trading at $95.64 US a barrel. That's the latest from ABC News.
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4: Good afternoon, Laura Chilingirian here with you on this Wednesday, the 2nd of September. Coming up, more Australians confirmed safe following the Nepal-Tibet floods. 38 others are among the 4,000 people still unaccounted for as the death toll rises. Victoria Police interview four men as part of their sexual assault investigation linked to the Sydney Swans. We'll have more on that. And we'll bring you the latest on the day in finance as well. But first, four more Australians have been confirmed safe in the Nepal-Tibet flood disaster, but 38 others remain unaccounted for as loved ones urge authorities to do more to find those missing. A Royal Australian Air Force plane carrying humanitarian and disaster relief supplies is arriving in Nepal today. It comes as hospitals and camps of displaced people without a reliable source of clean drinking water battle with drainage and poor sanitation. ABC correspondent Natalie Whiting provides us with an update from a town near the Nepali capital, Kathmandu.
5: Things are happening on multiple fronts. We've still got rescue operations underway. They're particularly focusing on tunnels under some hydropower plants here where it's believed people are trapped. And there are still teams trying to get out to remote areas. So we've got that happening. We've also got aid being distributed. Now, a lot of the issues around that have been with trying to get to some of these areas because when this torrent of water washed through, you know, it destroyed roads, bridges, it's cut off a lot of places. But we have seen in the last few days some roads being reconnected, so that is assisting with aid groups getting supplies further into the disaster area. And in the initial days, it was only helicopters was the only option. That remains the case for some remote parts, but we are seeing more aid getting on the ground, which is good to hear. And unfortunately, another part of the response operations, which I've just been witnessing, is recovering bodies of people who have unfortunately been killed in this catastrophic disaster. So there are also members of the Nepalese army, the Nepali army, who have been out on the rivers. I've just been in a place called Chitwan, which is more than 100 kilometres from the main site, and that's how far some of these bodies have been carried. So they're having to go out there and collect them and begin the process of trying to identify them and connect them with families who are searching for answers.
4: How confident are authorities that there may still be people alive in those hydropower tunnels?
5: Well, they're not giving up hope. International experts have flown in to assist with this. Obviously, time is of the essence, but they are still very much focused and telling us they're not giving up hope and they are still working on it. As I say, I know we've got tunnel experts from both China and India. There are multiple sites that they're trying to access. You know, they're digging with heavy machinery, they're blasting. It's obviously having to be a very delicate approach, but they are coming at it from multiple angles. But look, we are obviously a week on from when this terrible flooding hit, so time obviously is of the essence.
4: What are the challenges being faced in those areas right now?
5: They're enormous, Laura. You know, for people who have managed to get back to some of

0: the areas, you know, the whole communities have been wiped out. There's thick mud, people on the ground that they just don't know what they're going to do. You know, there lots of people are staying in sort of public buildings at the moment. But, you know, it is a huge concern as to what happens and just reconnecting basic services. Say we are seeing aid come in and the Australian Defence Force planes bringing solar power kits, tarps, shelter kits, hygiene kits. So it is really about meeting these basic needs for the people who have survived. But as I say, also this focus on trying to rescue and recover others as well.
1: Natalie, how would you describe how people on the ground are feeling at the moment?
0: Look, there's a lot of desperation on the ground. I met with quite a few people who were searching for lost loved ones. And look, none of them are giving up hope. They're still, until they get answers, they are maintaining hope that, the person they love can come home. But, you know, there are people who are having to look at photos of bodies that have been recovered. They're going through images of, unidentified people to see if their loved one is among it. So it's a pretty awful reality for people. You know, as I say, they're still holding out hope, but at the same time, you know, they are having to confront the fact that maybe their loved one has died. And as I say, the process of identifying people, we've now got well over 1,000 people who have been killed in this disaster, and DNA samples are being collected from them, and their bodies are now starting to be buried in marked graves. And the hope is that people who are missing someone could give a DNA sample and potentially have it matched to someone and reclaim their body, or at least get answers at some point down the track. But I mean, that's going to be another big operation in a country that's looking at a huge rebuild and ongoing, you know, immediate response to the needs on the ground in the wake of the disaster as well.
1: Yeah. And what more is known about the families of the missing Australians? I understand some of them have flown into Nepal.
0: Yeah, that's correct. And as you said at the top, Laura, so we now have 38 Australians who remain unaccounted for. Five have been accounted for, one in Nepal, one in China, and three that the Australian government tells us were out the disaster zone, but they have now made contact with them. But that's still 38 missing people and 38 Australian families desperate for answers. And yes, some of them have flown in here. I have been speaking with some of the families who are here on the ground in Kathmandu. And look, they're desperate. They want the search and rescue operations to continue. As I say, people aren't giving up hope, and you know, they want their calls are urgent for increased searching, better coordination between Nepal, China, Australia. You know, they're really just wanting people to do everything they possibly can, and I think there's also a want for better information to try to understand what's going on, to try to have more knowledge around where searches are happening and what's going on. I mean, you really can't imagine what they must be thinking and dealing with being here on the ground. And, you know, one man said to me, his wife is missing, and he said he just felt helpless. So it's incredibly difficult for them as well. And as I say, we have seen in the last few days quite a few family members arriving here in Kathmandu just to see if there is anything that they can do here on the ground.
1: That is our ABC correspondent, Natalie Whiting, speaking to me from Nepal. Well, Victorian detectives have spoken with four Sydney men as part of their sexual assault investigation linked to the Sydney Swans. Police say three women made a report to police about an alleged assault at a hotel in Melbourne last month. Our reporter Leanne Wong has the details from Melbourne.
2: Victoria Police this afternoon confirmed that detectives from the Sexual Crimes Squad have now interviewed four men in relation to a report of a sexual assault earlier this month, allegedly involving Sydney Swans players. Now, those men that police interviewed are from Sydney, as you mentioned, a 25-year-old and a 26-year-old from Randwick, a 25-year-old from Paddington, and a 30-year-old from Maroubra. Investigators say that the interview process with the four men has now concluded. Just as a bit of a reminder, the allegations relate to events at the Pullman Hotel in East Melbourne during the early hours of August 17th, where it's understood that several female adult entertainers joined some Sydney Swans players in a hotel room following the Swans' victory over the Bombers during round 23. Now, three women now have subsequently made a report to police, with at least one

0: woman alleging that she had been touched without her consent. In the aftermath, we've seen five Swans players, Isaac Heaney, Nick Blakey, Chad Warner, Riley Bice and James Jordan, be stood down by the Swans for breaching the club's standards on drinking and staying out late after the match. To be clear, the Swans' internal investigation is separate to the police investigation, which police say remains active and ongoing. No arrests or charges have been laid at this stage. Police today have also said that they're planning on speaking to three men who they believe were also in the hotel room at the time of the incident, though those three men will be treated solely as witnesses. Police have also taken the slightly unusual step to say that they don't expect to be making any further updates for the next 8 weeks. This afternoon, we saw the Sydney Swans put out a statement saying that the well-being of those impacted remains of paramount importance. They say that they note that no charges have been laid and that police have indicated the process may take some time to run its course. The club has also apologised again, saying it extends its sincere apologies to its members and fans, sponsors and the wider community, along with all of its staff and players from both the women's and men's programs, for the distress and disappointment that this matter has caused.
1: That is Leanne Wong reporting there.
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1: Well, it is time now to check in on the day in finance, and joining us is CommSec market analyst Laura Bessarati. Hello.
9: Hello, Laura.
1: It was a rough day for the Aussie market today.
9: Look, it certainly was. Now, at one stage, we were on track for our worst day in more than 3 months. So at our worst level, we were down 1.4%. We did pair some of those losses before the end of the session. So we were down by 1% by the end of the day, but still a hefty fall. And we did actually drop below the 9,000 point mark for the first time since late July, which is, of course, a key psychological level for the market. And of course, this all comes on the heels of further strikes in the Middle East overnight. So it's really not been quite a great start to September so far.
1: And how are oil prices doing?
9: Yeah, well, look, on the back of those escalating hostilities between the US and Iran, we have seen oil prices shoot higher to roughly around $95 a barrel. That's its highest level in 6 weeks amid renewed concerns over further oil supply disruptions. So oil prices up around 6.5% over the past couple of days. Interestingly today, though, the energy sector not tracking those improvements, the sector ending almost completely flat. But keep in mind, on the back of oil prices being higher in year-to-date terms, the energy sector has been the outperformer on the Aussie market. It's up more than 30% so far this year.
1: And Telstra was in focus today. What happened there?
9: Look, it certainly was. Now, the telco giant actually released findings from its independent review into July's major mobile outage, which also disrupted 000 calls and some train services. Now, it found the problem went well beyond a technical glitch, with Telstra underestimating the importance of critical pieces of technology, meaning it cut costs, it employed fewer engineers, and it also missed key upgrades. So I guess, in short, the outage could have been prevented, and the CEO herself said that in her own words today. We did actually see Telstra shares lifting today by around 2%, seemingly helped by investors fleeing to more safe or defensive parts of our market, with the rest of the market broadly selling off, Laura.
1: And finally, Laura, what's happening with the Australian dollar? It seems to be holding itself pretty steady at the moment.
9: Yeah, look, it certainly is. I mean, at the end of last week, we got to around 72 US cents. We have pulled back from those levels, but we have remained at around 71.4 for the past couple of days. Did briefly bounce a little bit higher during today's session on the back of stronger than expected GDP data that came out, but still sitting around 71.4 as we speak.
1: Thank you so much. That

0: That is ComSec's Laura Bessarati speaking with us. And just taking a look at the cross rates, it's also worth 52.9 British pence right now. The dollar buying 61.7 euro cents, $1.14 Japanese yen, and $1.22.3 New Zealand. Maybe time for a trip to across the ditch.
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0: It is time now for sport, and Fraser Fyfe joins us once again.
3: Thanks, Laura. Well, North Melbourne isn't ruling out an internal appointment for the AFL club's next senior coach following the sacking of Alistair Clarkson. The Kangaroos have decided to part ways with the four-time premiership coach, who still had a year remaining on his contract at Arden Street. Clarkson's game plan has been given as a reason for his dismissal, despite leading the side to their best finish since 2019. Club president Sonia Hood says they want a coach for the modern game.
4: Last time we chased the best person for the job. This time round, our club's in a very different position, our list is in a very different position, and we will let the market put up the best coach for this club.
3: Meanwhile, Port Adelaide says there's no certainty on what a deal to get Zach Butters home to Victoria will look like. The power star formally told the club that he wants to be traded, with the Western Bulldogs and Geelong appearing to be the front runners still in the race alongside Richmond. Port's general manager of football, Ben Rutten, says a move for the restricted free agent will be complex.
5: It's not just as simple as a straight swap or whatever these days, and yeah, it's still probably another month to go until that trade window really opens up. So there's a lot to play out, and we don't have clarity, we don't have certainty on what that looks like.
3: New NRL club the Perth Bears have unveiled another signing ahead of their debut season next year. The Bears have recruited Canterbury winger Jonathan Suar on a three-year deal. The 22-year-old has played just six games for the Bulldogs this season and struggled to break into the first team after first making his debut in 2024. The Bears kick off their season in 2027 and have already filled 27 spots in the squad of 30. The club is still yet to sign a high-profile or marquee player. The Wallabies will be looking to win a fifth straight rugby test match for the first time since 2021 when they take on Argentina on Sunday. Australia beat Argentina by 6 points last weekend to remain undefeated from three matches under new coach Les Kiss. Wallabies winger Max Jorgensen says the winning streak is giving the team a confidence boost.
6: It feels great. You know, everyone wants to be in a winning change room after a test match. And to do it four times in a row now is pretty special. And look, we're not focusing on that too much. That's sort of all in the past now. We're focusing on this week ahead against Argentina and looking to make it five in a row.
3: Australian tennis player Tristan Skulcain has equaled his best performance at a Grand Slam, beating American Nishesh Basavareddy in the opening round at the US Open. The world number 180 fired down 25 aces in the 7-6, 3-6, 6-3, 6-4 victory. Fellow Australian Dane Sweeney has also progressed. He had been leading two sets to love against Corentin Moutet when the Frenchman retired hurt. Australia's women's basketballers are eyeing off a podium finish at the World Cup, which tips off in Berlin this weekend. The Opals are ranked third in the world behind the USA and France and are the reigning Olympic bronze medalists. Star player Ezi Magbegor says the team knows it can go all the way.
7: At the end of the day, we've won in the past and want to continue to win. And so if any time is the best, it's kind of now. But I think, you know, our goal is just to compete for a medal.
3: In motorsport, this year's Bathurst 1000 race will pay special tribute to the great Peter Brock 20 years after his passing. Known as the King of the Mountain, Brock won the great race 9 times. Peter's pit lane and Brocky's helmet will be some of the big features around Bathurst for this year's race from October 8th to 11th. 2017 winner David Reynolds says being told as a youngster that he could be the next Peter Brock stayed with him throughout his career.
8: I was 3 years old. I still remember that one little saying that I've held for my entire life. And, you know, that's the legacy he sort of leaves on all of us. Like, and that's what hopefully we'll remember this year.
3: In English soccer's Premier League has broken its summer transfer record for the second year in a row. Clubs had spent $6.5 billion by the time the transfer window closed early this morning. The final day saw Manchester City pick up Argentine midfielder Enzo Fernandez from Chelsea for a joint British record of $219 million. City also signed

0: French winger Elima Ndiaye for $122 million, and Newcastle spent $96 million on Belgian forward Matias Fernandez Pardo. So plenty of money being thrown around in the Premier League, Laura.
1: Yeah, absolutely. It never stops. Thank you. Checking the weather in our capital cities. In Brisbane, it's 21 at the moment. Tomorrow, you're looking at a sunny day. Temperatures from 14 to 31. It's 24 in Sydney at the moment, dropping to 17 this evening, and a sunny top of 27 for your Thursday. Canberra, 17 right now, down to 8 tonight. Early showers again and a top of 17. In Melbourne, it's 14 at the moment. You're in for showers on Thursday, a low of 10 and a high of 17. In Hobart, it's 14 right now, an overnight low of 9, and showers on the way tomorrow with a maximum of 14 for you. Currently, Adelaide, 14 degrees, showers tomorrow, temperatures from 11 to 18. In Perth, it is 17 right now. You're looking at showers as well for your Thursday, a low of 10 and a high of 19. And it's 30 at the moment in Darwin, an early shower or two, temperatures from 21 to 33 degrees. It is now 5:30 in the east. It's 5 o'clock in the centre and 3:30 in Western Australia. It is time to check in on the news headlines with Andrew Kaloupas. Good afternoon.
2: Thanks, Laura. Police have issued an update on their investigation into sexual assault allegations linked to the Sydney Swans. Police say three women made a report to police about an alleged assault at a hotel in Melbourne last month. Detectives have now spoken to four Sydney men aged 25 to 30 as part of the investigation. Three others are also to be interviewed, but they're only being treated as witnesses. Police say they believe they've identified everyone who was in the room at the time. The United Nations says the response to the devastating floods in Nepal and Tibet is entering a new phase. More than 1,000 bodies have been recovered, while almost 4,000 people remain unaccounted for. The UN says the focus now is on relief and recovery. 38 Australians remain unaccounted for a week after the disaster unfolded. A victim's relative is calling for a support to lift a court suppression order on the identities of suspects allegedly connected to Adelaide's so-called family murders. A group was linked to the sexually motivated serial killings of five young men between 1979 and 1983. The late Bevan Spencer von Einem was the only person convicted of one of the murders, that of 15-year-old Richard Kelvin. The federal government has announced a $600 million package to crack down on drug smuggling between Pacific Islands and Australia. The Prime Minister is in Palau for the Pacific Islands Forum Leaders meeting. He's announced the funding will go to help train police, improve coordination between nations, and increase surveillance. Teach Us Consent founder Chanel Contis says the radicalisation of young men online is an urgent challenge for government. She says platforms prey on boys' valid concerns about the economy, relationships and fitness, and present them with videos that put them into the manosphere. At the National Press Club today, Ms. Contis called on government to mandate an opt-in model for algorithms to restore control over feeds. Laura, that's the news to this moment. There'll be a bulletin in about half an hour.
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1: Laura Chilingirian here with you this afternoon. It's good to have your company. Coming up, retired radio host Ray Hadley continues giving evidence in the indecent assault trial of former colleague Alan Jones. The federal government unveils a major funding commitment towards tackling drug trafficking in the Pacific. And later, the regional South Australian cafe using bush tucker to add a local flair. Now, a warning, our next story contains descriptions of alleged indecent assaults. Retired radio host Ray Hadley has been questioned about signing a multi-million dollar secret contract to unseat Alan Jones from his coveted 2GB breakfast program. Mr. Jones has pleaded not guilty to 20 counts of indecent assault and 2 counts of sexual touching relating to 6 male complainants. Our reporter Ethan Ricks was in court today and joins us now. Ethan, why is Ray Ray Hadley being questioned about this so-called secret contract.
4: Yeah, so the substance of this trial is still about prosecuting Alan Jones for multiple alleged indecent assaults and sexual touching incidents related to six male complainants between 2003 and 2020. But the defence has been trying to argue, especially in the last few days, that at the heart of this case is rivalry, treachery and double dealing, but also money. And a lot of that came out today, especially as Ray Hadley was under cross-examination from Alan Jones's defence barrister, Gabriel Bashir SC. So essentially, this secret deal, the defence is trying to argue that there was some sort of ploy to unseat Alan Jones from his breakfast spot in 2019 when he was facing some controversy himself over comments he had made about Jacinta Ardern, the then Prime Minister of New Zealand. And they were saying that Ray Hadley had pushed this complainant C, someone he had a personal relationship, someone who had confided in Ray Hadley allegedly in 2019 about his allegations against Mr. Jones when he was working for Mr. Jones as a younger colleague. He said, the defence said rather, that this ploy was a way that Ray Hadley was trying to push this complainant to make his complaints and in a way get the breakfast spot that they say he coveted so much. Now, Ray Hadley admitted there was a secret deal that was made in late 2018 with management, but he said that came about not by something he had pursued, but something that was brought to him by a shareholder of the station at the time, John Singleton, and a prominent Australian businessman as well. He apparently said to Ray Hadley, "I've had enough of Alan Jones. He's costing the station millions in defamation lawsuits." And he said it's time to replace him with Ray Hadley. And Ray Hadley signed a secret deal in late 2018, which doubled his contract from $2 million a year to $4 million a year. Now, that never eventuated because eventually Nine Entertainment took over 2GB and they signed on Alan Jones for another 2 years. But the defence is still trying to argue here that Ray Hadley was still pursuing that spot and he was working off some kind of animosity that he held against Alan Jones at the time. Ray Hadley said no, he didn't care about the breakfast spot specifically because he still got to get his salary doubled in the end and it meant he could still have twice as much money and still wake up at the same time in the morning, not have to wake up 2 hours early. So he was actually happy with the arrangement that had taken place. He said essentially that Alan Jones had inadvertently doubled his wage and he was still waking up at the same time in the morning. So it was a good deal for him regardless if Alan Jones stayed there. And he also accepted though that he did have an animosity with Alan Jones and that kind of came out as the cross-examination continued.
1: Well, what else did Ray Hadley tell the court today?
4: Yeah, I suppose a pretty explosive moment in today's hearing is when Ray Hadley was taken to several text messages he had sent to complainant C, the person who he knew and the person that had confided in him about his allegations against Alan Jones. And we know that several text messages were sent between the pair over several years, but a specific text message exchange popped up in late 2023, and it was just actually the day before the Sydney Morning Herald had was publishing an article detailing complainant C, specifically his allegations, and that was published by Kate McClymont. Now, we know what we heard in court and Ray Hadley accepted is that he had sent a text message to complainant C on the night before that was published, that he wouldn't rest until we bury him figuratively speaking or literally. In reference to Alan Jones, he said when he would return to on air that he would one by one tear his supporters apart, those being Alan Jones's supporters. And he said he, Mr. Jones, will be in the fetal position when he reads the story in the morning. It's been 50 years in the making. And that went to the defence's argument that there was a tumultuous relationship, which Ray Hadley admits. And he said there was probably some animosity there between the pair. Ray Hadley said, though, it still had nothing to do with trying to take the breakfast program. It still had nothing to do, which was eventually brought up about still trying to get the breakfast program, even though Alan Jones had retired at that point in time. And he says, and he denied multiple times that he had pushed the complainant to come forward with those allegations. He also admitted to using a lot of derogatory terms, homophobic slurs to refer to Alan Jones as well, called him a dog, would frequently call him a grub as well. And he admitted to that as well in his text messages and his conversations, he says he also personally confronted Alan Jones and said some of those derogatory marks to his face. And he said it's probably likely that he did say that. But he also said that while he might have had that animosity there, it wasn't driven by a motive to try and ruin Alan Jones's career. It wasn't driven by a motive to push this complainant to come forward with those

0: allegations. And of course, it's worth remembering that Alan Jones does deny any wrongdoing and has pleaded not guilty to all those 22 charges that he's facing.
1: Has Ray Hadley finished giving testimony?
0: No. Ray Hadley is expected back in the witness box tomorrow. He's still under cross-examination. There's no saying how long he'll face cross-examination for, but if it's given how some of the other witnesses have been going, it could be several days before he's done giving his evidence.
1: Okay, Ethan, thank you so much.
0: Thank you.
1: That's our reporter, Ethan Ricks. Leading consent advocate Chanel Kontos has delivered a speech at the National Press Club today where she's made the case for opt-in algorithm models for social media. The federal government has previously signalled it's looking at ways to give Australians more control over what they're served online. Chanel Kontos has detailed the benchmarks she says social media companies should meet when it comes to how the algorithm shapes our social media feeds.
2: We owe it to our boys and young men to not hand-deliver them to an industry that takes their valid concerns, fuels the fire with unfounded grievance, and then extracts their strong emotions for profit. We owe it to our girls and women to make sure the people around them are not systematically indoctrinated to see them as inferior and resent them for being the basis of their problems.
1: Let's get some reaction now. Dan Angus is a Professor of Digital Communication and Director of QUT's Digital Media Research Centre.
3: The idea of improving user agency is certainly something that most research suggests is a very good move. So particularly in the centre that I lead, we've done a considerable amount of research with young folks. And one thing we hear consistently from them is they want greater control over their experience of the various social media services that they do use. So we're absolutely on board with the idea, and the research certainly supports the idea that user agency in terms of how your feed is constructed is a really positive proposition.
1: In your article for The Conversation this week, you said the problem is not that social media platforms use algorithms. The better question is, what are we asking those algorithms to optimise for, and who gets to decide? Can you unpack that for us?
3: Yeah, so if, you know, we cast our mind back to pre a lot of the recommender systems that we do use today, most of the social media experiences we had were temporally organised. And this worked when we had very small networks of friends and followers, because that material would kind of find its way in. You would just kind of, you know, scroll through, and temporal organisation of that material meant that you could kind of just survey what is being shared in that particular moment. But as those systems have matured and our networks have grown, it's necessary to start to use other forms of ranking and sorting to try to determine what material finds its way to the top of our feeds. Now, that itself is not necessarily a bad thing. It can help us discover information, but certainly to some of the points made today at the press club, it can also lead to engagement with materials that are designed for engagement. So this is really where some of the more problematic material, which is essentially designed for engagement, and so it's kind of engineered viral content that starts to become the problem because it's kind of hacking into that feed process to try and rank itself up. And that's really at the heart of this, is that we really need to attack this on multiple fronts. It's not just about temporal feed versus algorithmic feed. It's really about getting underneath of, like, how are we designing these recommender systems and what values are we embedding in those recommendation systems themselves.
1: I guess you gave the example of the manosphere, identifying it as being a social media phenomenon that can be dealt with through changes to the algorithm that drives someone's feed, as you were just talking about. Is it possible to curb the influence of toxic masculinity online, or is it too late?
3: No, absolutely. It's and this idea that in the same way that those algorithms are tuned towards keeping us engaged and keeping our eyeballs on, and in this case, unfortunately for many young men, that kind of content that Chanel is talking about there in that address is the content that they're receiving. The flip side of that is also true, that we could design algorithms to actually deliver content which is the corrective for that, and so it's actually more pro-social content that ranks higher. If we were to actually be able to design algorithms that privilege that kind of content within someone's feed. And so it's really thinking about the editorial question at the heart of this. Now, that's something that social media companies have certainly got no interest in right now, and that's where they need the push from government in terms of legislating what is that, like, in this idea of a duty of care, what is something that actually carries that positive duty

0: terms of the design of those fundamental algorithms at their heart.
1: The Federal Treasurer, Jim Chalmers, has said he's really disturbed by the content social media algorithms are presenting to Australians. Has the government got the power to intervene here?
0: Absolutely, they've got the power to intervene. They've always had the power to intervene. A really powerful way they could intervene, though, right from the get-go, is to enforce the idea of observability. At the moment, we know far too little about those personalised experiences of everyday Australians through their various social media platforms. And that's largely because the social media companies are very secretive about the data that they let out and how researchers like myself and colleagues can actually study these things and make sense of them. And so the government, one of the first things it should be thinking about is how do we enforce an ecosystem of observability so we can know what is actually happening? And then if we regulate, we can know what effect that regulation has actually had.
1: Australia's already introduced that world-first social media bans for people under 16. We've seen other countries around the world starting to copy it. Can the government use that policy to leverage further changes of the sort that's being called for today?
0: Look, I would keep this as very separate. So the idea of the ban itself and as implemented, many see this as not as necessarily the effective regulation that it was kind of said and promised to be, but rather the digital duty of care is a very different kind of legislation because it can, as I said, enforce more of those positive duties on a platform that benefits not just one part of society, but actually benefits all of us as a collective.
1: And social media companies, particularly Meta, have been resistant to any level of regulatory control. We saw what happened in the United States last week and some concessions made to being able to, stop children becoming addicted to the platforms. We know the algorithm is what drives engagement and profits for the likes of companies like Meta. How likely is it this sort of change could be enforced and that they would be willing to go along with it?
0: Look, I think absolutely, again, it's something that we do need to try. The digital duty of care has got other comparisons internationally. There's been similar attempts in Europe and they've regulated quite successfully there. And indeed, you know, what we're seeing coming out of the US at the moment, obviously the situation there is very different as much of this moves through the court systems. But very much this idea that I think this is the moment where we're seeing genuine attempts by governments to regulate have more, like that they're sticking more than they may have, say, 10 years ago.
1: And how much would you like to see this brought in as soon as possible, Dan?
0: Look, I think we need to get it right rather than to rush it. But certainly that idea of those principles and really thinking clearly around those principles of observability to know what is happening on those platforms, but then to be able to make those meaningful changes to make sure that the experience when we go on these platforms is actually pleasurable, that it's free from those kinds of harms, and that we've got to, you know, we can use these platforms to enrich rather than them being the source of social decay and problems like we're hearing about with the Manosphere.
1: That is Dan Angus, Professor of Digital Communications and Director of Queensland University of Technology's Digital Media Research Centre. Let's take a look at the headlines. Victoria Police detectives investigating an alleged sexual assault linked to the Sydney Swans have now spoken with four Sydney men. Australia's economy has grown faster than expected, raising the prospect of an interest rate hike as soon as this month. GDP rose 0.4% in the June quarter and 2.1% over the past year. Federal police have raided the home of former senior CFMEU official John Perkovich, who's been accused in a parliamentary inquiry of corruption. And in sport, former England cricket captain Ben Stokes has signed with the Adelaide Strikers for the upcoming Big Bash League season. The federal government has announced a $600 million package to crack down on drug smuggling between Pacific Islands and Australia. The Prime Minister is in Palau for the Pacific Islands Forum Leaders meeting, where island nations have spoken about the impact the rise in drug trafficking has had on social cohesion. Anthony Albanese says the funding will help improve coordination between nations, increase surveillance and help train police.
2: We need to ensure that there's greater cooperation between our border services, that exchange

0: of information and intelligence and more work to stop drugs at their source. It is very much in Australia's interest to work with our Pacific partners.
1: That's the Prime Minister speaking earlier in Palau. Professor Jose Sousa Santos is the head of the Pacific Regional Security Hub at the University of Canterbury and explains how vital this investment is for the region.
2: It's very important.

0: some of the issues this trade is currently causing in Pacific nations?
1: The Pacific was always seen as a trafficking route for cocaine from the Americas to Australia and New Zealand markets, and from Southeast Asia, methamphetamines. What we have seen over the past 10 years is the development of regional criminal syndicates, the development of domestic markets in the Pacific, so higher rates of addiction, and also so this is creating issues of insider threats, so infiltration of law enforcement and other agencies tasked with targeting and mitigating this threat, corruption, social cohesion, cohesion issues, and of course. We're always seeing now in the region, more specifically in Fiji, the epidemic of HIV/AIDS due to intravenous drug usage.
0: Professor, have Pacific Island countries been targeted by smugglers also because they may not have the strength in policing that countries like Australia do?
1: Exactly. And this is the Pacific. Pacific Island countries have large and porous borders. They're not law enforcement, maritime agencies do not have and are not equipped to be able to patrol their own EZs. So for large criminal entities such as the cartels or the triads, they see the Pacific as an easy target to move the drugs through. So the tactics that they utilise are tactics which were new in the Pacific. So they're evolving very quickly to responses that are put forward by Australia and Pacific partners. But they are tactics which have been tried in other regions of the world. So this is where I think it's so important what we heard Prime Minister Albanese talking about connecting more with our South American law enforcement partners due to their experience in encountering these entities, but also understanding that the sophistication of tactics go all the way from container traffic to pleasure craft all the way to narco subs or even drones subs.
0: And some of this cash is going to go into surveillance of the ocean and specifically aerial surveillance. But the ocean is vast. How challenging will it be to surveil?
1: It'll definitely be challenging, but this is understanding that there are a certain number of known routes which are utilised by drug traffickers or syndicates or cartels to move the drugs through the Pacific in different times of the year, but also depending on which area the regional law enforcement architecture or its agencies are actually focusing on. These syndicates alternate between these routes. So once we become aware of which routes are being utilised or which routes are hot at the moment, then the response supported by aerial surveillance, being able to task the Guardian patrol boats, which were donated by Australia to Pacific Island countries, to intercede these vessels, will definitely make a huge have a huge impact on how easy the cartels see the Pacific as a thoroughfare.
0: Is $600 million enough to disrupt this trade?
1: $600 million is enough to create a foundation and to create the beginning of systems which will be context-specific, which will raise the capability and the capacity of the Pacific to counter the threat by and the tactics of cartels and syndicates. Remember that $600 million over 3 years. And it's not just going to be $600 million that will just be spent on equipment. There's going to be quite a large percentage of that which will be utilised on training. So after these 3 years, what we're hoping to see as well from a Pacific perspective is, the training of trainers, so that knowledge is then passed on to the Pacific, and the Pacific itself can then continue to build upon this initial investment.
0: That's Professor Jose Sousa Santos. He is the head of the Pacific Regional Security Hub at the University of Canterbury in New Zealand.
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0: Time now for sport once again with Fraser Fyfe.
1: Thanks, Laura. Well, North Melbourne says the decision to sack coach Alistair Clarkson is about the future of the AFL club. The 58-year-old was contracted with the club through 2027, but the Kangaroos have opted to end his tenure early. Clarkson, who guided Hawthorn to four premierships as a coach, has been unable to lead North Melbourne to the finals during his time at Arden Street. Despite improving over recent seasons, General Manager of Football Todd Viney says Clarkson wasn't the right man moving forward.
2: The main issue has been for us to take that next step in trying to fix some of the underlying problems in our game plan, that in trying to educate that, messages have become a little bit muddier and the players feel like they haven't been clear.
1: The AFL has scrapped the opening round experiment for next season, instead opting to return to a traditional 9-game first week in 2027. The concept was introduced in 2024 as a way to grow the league's fan base in rugby heartland. It featured four games played exclusively in Queensland and New South Wales between only a selection of eight clubs, but drew criticism for creating a staggered start and early season buys. League boss Andrew Dillon today confirmed that opening round will not continue next year, in part due to feedback from fans and stakeholders. Well, the head coach of the Canterbury Bulldogs NRL club says any rule changes taking place should be made clear before a pre-season starts. The NRL is currently trialling new kickoff rules where instead of automatically having to kick off after conceding points, a team can elect to receive the ball instead. The rules, which have been widely criticised by players already, were first trialled between Brisbane and Melbourne last week, and they will be experimented with again when the Bulldogs play Brisbane tomorrow in a game that has little bearing on the outcome of the latter. Cameron Ciraldo says the game is not a dead rubber and the league should avoid experimenting with new rules in the season.
3: I think everyone would like to know what the rule changes are to start the pre-season. Not a massive fan of it.
1: Wallabies winger Max Jorgensen admits the team already has one eye on next year's Rugby World Cup in Australia. The team is on a good run of form, having beaten Argentina by 6 points last weekend to remain undefeated from three matches under new coach Les Kiss. Australia will play Argentina again on Sunday in Mendoza. Jorgensen says the team is trying to stay in the present while remaining excited about hosting next year's tournament.
4: The World Cup's going to be massive, and I think everyone has it in the back of their mind, just sitting there. So we sort of look forward a little bit, but not too much. We know that a lot of these games here will help us build into that World Cup next year. So it's, I guess sort of finding that balance.
1: The coach of Australia's women's basketball team has high expectations for the World Cup in Berlin. The Opals are the reigning Olympic bronze medalists and are ranked third in the world behind the USA and France. They only have a few days together to prepare ahead of their first game on Friday night. Sandy Brondello says they're full of belief.
5: We have to lean into what we've done in the March qualifier and obviously in our recent series against China and have confidence in each other. But, you know, the coaches will have the team prepared. We want them going in with confidence and we just got to build game to game and try and put our best foot forward.
1: Former England cricket captain Ben Stokes has signed with the Adelaide Strikers for the upcoming Big Bash League season. Stokes retired from international cricket in June in the middle of a test match against New Zealand. The 35-year-old represented the Melbourne Renegades in 2015. Stokes will be available for the entirety of the Big Bash League competition. French cyclist Bastien Tronchon has won a thrilling bunch sprint to take stage 10 of the Vuelta a España. Tronchon timed his sprint to perfection to win in a photo finish. Spain's Enric Mas has retained the leader's red jersey, more than a minute clear of Primoz Roglic. And finally, Australian tennis player Thanasi Kokkinakis concedes he may have played his last US Open after withdrawing from his opening round match due to injury. The 30-year-old was due to play Spanish player Rafael Nadal, but withdrew a few hours before the match due to an ankle sprain. Laura.
0: Thanks very much for that, Fraser. Let's look at the weather right now. Starting in Brisbane, where it is 20 right now, a sunny 31 on the way tomorrow. It's 23 degrees in Sydney, and Thursday for you will be sunny and 27. Canberra currently 16, low of 8 tonight. Early showers to start your day, then 17 the maximum. In Melbourne, it is 14 right now, showers and 17 tomorrow. In Hobart, it's 14 degrees, dropping to 9 this evening, showers tomorrow. with a maximum of 14 once again. Adelaide's also 14 right now. Tomorrow will be showers with a top of 18 forecast. In Perth, it is 17 degrees right now. You're in for showers on Thursday with a high of 19. And in Darwin, it's 29 degrees, an early shower or two tomorrow and a maximum of 33. That's all from me, Clive Hunton, joining you in the next half hour right after PM. Right now, it's news time.
6: ABC News with Andrew Kaloupas. Detectives investigating an alleged sexual assault linked to the Sydney Swans have now spoken with four Sydney men. Olivia Sanders with more.
7: Sexual Crimes Squad detectives were in New South Wales this week where they spoke with four men aged 25 to 30 as part of their sexual assault investigation linked to the Sydney Swans. Several adult entertainers are understood to have joined Swans players at a hotel across the road from the MCG in the early hours of August 17. Three women subsequently made a report to police. No arrests have been made and no charges have been laid. Victoria Police says the investigation is ongoing and detectives are set to speak with several witnesses believed to be in the hotel room at the time of the alleged incident.
6: In a statement, the club reiterated it apologises for the distress and disappointment the matter has caused, but said it was unable to comment further. Rescuers in Chinese-controlled Tibet have cleared debris blocking the route to the Girong border crossing with Nepal, which was devastated by last week's massive flood and landslide. Here's the BBC's Azadeh Mashiri.
8: A week since the flood and helicopters are still racing to deliver relief to communities cut off by the floods. Some roads have recently been cleared to some of the worst affected areas. But villages like the ones here in Rasua are still struggling for fuel and electricity. Rescue operations continue in challenging conditions and experts from China and India are building temporary bridges to reach remote areas. Foreign rescue teams are also assisting with tunnel rescue operations in hydropower projects, with hundreds still trapped inside.
6: The UN's environment body says global temperature rises are set to exceed the key threshold of 1.5 degrees Celsius within a few years. The report has found the most optimistic scenario will see temperatures rise at temperature rises peak at 1.8 degrees above pre-industrial levels if all existing national pledges are implemented. The UN Environment Programme says bringing temperature rises back to below 1.5 degrees is possible, but highly uncertain. A Sydney court has heard retired talkback host Ray Hadley sent derogatory comments about colleague Alan Jones to one of his complainants. Here's Ethan Ricks.
9: Ray Hadley has been called to give evidence in relation to one of Alan Jones's six alleged victims. The trial heard a former colleague accusing Mr. Jones of indecent assault confided in Mr. Hadley about the allegations a decade later. The court heard after that conversation, Hadley sent a message to the complainant using a homophobic slur to refer to Mr. Jones. Hadley denied the suggestion that he pushed for the complainant to make the allegations in order to unseat Jones from the breakfast program. Mr. Jones has pleaded not guilty to all 22 charges.
6: There's been a fatal shooting in Sydney's West. Emergency services were called to a home in Bruce Street in Maryland's West around 3 o'clock this afternoon after reports of a shooting. They found a man thought to be aged in his 30s with a gunshot wound to the head in the driveway of the property. He died at the scene. It's the second deadly suspected underworld shooting this week, coming a day after university student Marco Tapia was killed inside his Glen Alpine home. Israel has expanded its presence in the areas it occupies in Lebanon's south, despite signing a ceasefire deal mandating a gradual withdrawal. The BBC's Hugo Bushego with more.
10: As we travelled along the border, we saw intense movement of Israeli soldiers in residential buildings that were being used by them. Entire villages have been flattened by Israel, and tens of thousands of people don't know when or if they will be able to return. Israel says it wants to create what it describes as a security zone to protect its communities from rockets and drones launched by the Iranian-backed militia Hezbollah. The Israeli military rejected claims that it was deliberately destroying communities, saying that it was targeting infrastructure used by the group.
6: Ukraine's President Volodymyr Zelensky has warned airlines and insurance companies that the presence of Ukrainian drones has made Russian skies dangerous and that they are effectively closed. Mr. Zelensky says Ukraine poses no threat to civil aviation, but there will be drones in Russian skies and due notice must be taken.

0: Moscow's latest strike has killed 12 people in the sixth straight day of intense assaults on Kyiv. Ukraine has responded with frequent drone strikes on Russian targets, mainly the country's oil industry, as well as retail sites. ABC News.
1: Good evening and welcome to PM. I'm Samantha Donovan, coming to you from the lands of the Wurundjeri people of the Kulin Nation in Melbourne. Tonight, Australian aid arrives in Nepal as the flood disaster death toll continues to rise. Also in Palau, the Prime Minister announces a crackdown on drug trafficking in the Pacific region, and a prominent campaigner calls for social media companies to give users control over what they see online.
2: This means having the option to have a feed filled only with people or hashtags that you intentionally follow. Just like the good old days.
1: We start this evening with the flood catastrophe in Nepal and Tibet. The death toll is now more than 1,100 and nearly 4,000 people are still missing. 38 Australians remain unaccounted for. ABC correspondent Natalie Whiting spoke to me on her way back to Kathmandu.
3: Well, Sam, I've just been in Chitwan for the last couple of days. It's a district, it's more than 100 kilometres actually from the disaster zone, but it's actually the area that is seeing the highest number of bodies being recovered. And that's because they're being washed downstream. So we've had Nepali army teams heading out on the water in the river along there, collecting the human remains. Just an awful task for them. But when I spoke to them, they were very resolute that they didn't need to rest, that they had to keep going, that it was what they could do to support the population. So I saw them come back from a recovery effort. They'd been out for a few hours and they'd found 10 bodies in that time that they'd then brought up onto the riverbank.
1: And Natalie, how are those bodies then taken care of by the authorities once they've been recovered?
3: Well, obviously, Sam, the biggest issue is trying to identify them. A week on, and there's now more than 1,000 people who have been killed here in Nepal. So it gives you an idea of just the scale of this disaster. And as I say, the fact that these bodies are being washed so far downstream, it is just an incredibly complex operation. But what they're doing is they're taking the bodies to the nearest hospital, and there they are doing DNA tests, collecting DNA samples from the remains. In the early days, they were also taking photos and fingerprints. But unfortunately, at this point, due to decomposition, that's no longer possible. But from the DNA samples, they're all being collected so that these bodies can be buried. There's just simply not enough space in these hospitals to keep all of these bodies. So we are now seeing them be buried in marked graves, as I say, so that they've got the DNA collected, and they will start a process for relatives of missing people to be able to give their own DNA sample so that hopefully they can be matched at some point in the future. But look, obviously that's going to be a huge operation in and of itself. And the Nepali government has said they are requesting international assistance with that DNA testing. But look, I guess the hope there is there that maybe at some point in the future, these bodies can be reclaimed, be cremated or given proper burial rights, and also just offer some closure for all of the incredibly desperate people here who just want answers.
1: Yes, it's an awful situation. Natalie, what's the feeling amongst the authorities in Nepal? Do they think they can find any more people alive?
3: The rescue operations are still continuing, particularly focused on the tunnels that people have probably been hearing about around the hydropower plants. So that is remaining a focus of the rescue operations. And they have had international specialists fly in from both China and India to assist with that. Obviously, it's quite a complex operation. They're digging and blasting to try to get down here, down to those tunnels where they believe more people are trapped. But I mean, look, obviously, we are now a week on from this disaster hitting. So time certainly is of the essence. But yes, look, we're told they're not giving up hope.
1: I know you're in touch with some of the Australians who've flown over to look for their loved ones and friends. How are they holding up?
3: It's incredibly difficult. I mean, it's difficult really to fathom what they're going through. I had one gentleman tell me he just feels helpless. He's trying to get

0: more information. They want to see more searches in some of these really hard hit areas, particularly on the border. Obviously, it's quite difficult to reach into these places, and there are search operations underway, but you know, they want to be seeing more happening, and they're also just desperate for more information. They've called for better coordination between China, Nepal and Australia. But you know, there are quite a few who family members who have now flown here to Kathmandu in the hope that they can try to do something or try to get more information. But, you know, that is proving incredibly difficult.
1: From what you're seeing, Natalie, are there deficiencies in the search and rescue operations, or do you feel the authorities are doing all they can?
0: Oh, look, I think questions are being asked among some people on the ground here about whether, you know, there should have been more international assistance earlier. As I say, we are getting to the point where people feel desperate and, you know, are asking questions. But look, I have also had other Nepali people say to me that they're happy with the response. I think these questions are being asked and do deserve answers.
1: ABC correspondent Natalie Whiting in Nepal. A Royal Australian Air Force jet has arrived in Kathmandu this afternoon carrying disaster relief supplies. Matt Thistlethwaite is the Assistant Minister for Foreign Affairs and Trade. He told me the goods on the flight were requested by the government of Nepal.
2: They include hygiene kits, food and water supplies, as well as solar lights, and will now be distributed to the search area as quickly as possible.
1: Are you being advised there are going to be some challenges in distribution? We know, for example, so many roads and bridges have been washed away.
2: There certainly will be. The area has been decimated. The roads have been cut off. Telecommunications infrastructure is down. Many of the power stations that supply power to the villages in that area have been destroyed as well. So it's a logistical challenge. Most of it will go in on helicopters, but it's in Kathmandu at the moment. We'll hand it over to the Nepalese authorities and they'll get it into the region as quickly as possible.
1: And were there also some Australian experts on that RAF flight that are going to be helping out as well?
2: Yeah, we've sent 12 Australians to the region who have expertise in rapid response. We've sent some AFP officers and consular officials as well. They're performing a number of roles. They're working with and liaising with the Australian family members who are in Kathmandu, hoping for news of their loved ones, providing them with some comfort and information. And we've got people who are trained in management of these sort of crises who are working with the Nepalese authorities as well. And if further requests are made by the Nepalese government, then we'll certainly strongly consider those and send further personnel if they're required.
1: What other experts and goods do you think Australia could send if they're requested?
2: Well, we offered rescue and survival staff, but that was rejected by the Nepalese government. They thanked us for that offer, but there's 20,000 people who are experts who are trained in this from the Nepalese officials who are working in the region. Nepal, of course, is a popular area for trekking in the Himalayas. It's very dangerous, and they have a lot of well-trained staff and officials who specialise in this sort of work. So we'll continue to assess any requests that we get from our friends in Nepal and provide as much support as we possibly can.
1: One of our correspondents in Kathmandu, Natalie Whiting's just been telling me that some of the Australians there looking for missing loved ones really want the rescuers to be doing more, governments to be doing more to help find those Australians that are missing. Do you feel more can be done there?
2: Our thoughts are certainly with those Australians who are hoping for their loved ones to be returned. And obviously there's quite a bit of distress and anxiety amongst them, and that's why our ambassador in Nepal met with them the other day. He's continuing to work with them to provide them with information updates. We're limited in what we can do because of the danger in getting into the area and the roads being cut off. So we're really working with and relying on the Nepalese authorities, but doing all we can to ensure that they're on the ground to try and relocate those Australians and return them safe to their families.
1: It sounds like the Australian government is speaking a lot to the Nepali government. How does that compare with the amount of information you're getting from the Chinese government?

0: government relating to the disaster on the Tibetan side of the border?
1: Well, we know that unfortunately there's been 16 deaths on the Tibetan side. There's still 546 people missing. And our officials in Beijing are working very closely with the Chinese government officials to ensure that we're doing everything we can to offer support. We did make an offer to the Chinese government for search and rescue capabilities and other support. Again, we were thanked, but the Chinese authorities indicated that they would handle the situation. So we're doing as much as we possibly can in what is a very, very difficult situation. But predominantly, our efforts are going to supporting the location of those Australians, supporting their family members, and providing them with as much information as possible.
0: Matt Thistlethwaite is the Assistant Minister for Foreign Affairs and Trade, and the ABC is supporting the Emergency Action Alliance member charities and their local partners based in Nepal. If you would like to make a donation, just head to abc.net.au/gives. This is PM. I'm Samantha Donovan. You can hear all our programs live or later on ABC Listen. Ahead, Australia invests more than $500 million to stop drug smuggling in the Pacific region. A prominent campaigner is accusing social media companies of worsening Australia's sexual violence crisis. Chanel Contos campaigns for sexual consent education in schools after she was sexually assaulted as a teenager. And today, in a speech to the National Press Club, she urged the federal government to force companies to give social media users greater control over the content they see. Oliver Gordon has more.
2: After successfully campaigning to have mandatory sexual consent education taught in schools, Chanel Contos has turned her attention to social media.
3: We're talking about content that promotes the idea that it's okay for men to pressure their partners into sexual acts, which a recent study by Dr. Sarah Meagher found 16% of Australian Gen Z men agree with, or that feminism should be resisted with violence if necessary, which 23% of Australian Gen Z men agree with.
2: Addressing the National Press Club, Ms. Contos has today continued her push for the federal government to force social media companies to give people back control over what comes up on their feeds.
3: This means having the option to have a feed filled only with people or hashtags that you intentionally follow, just like the good old days.
2: She says returning social media to a place where you'd mainly see content you'd actively chosen to see would protect young people. In particular, young men and boys who are being exposed to the multi-billion dollar manosphere industry and the harmful content it pushes on social media.
3: I've been talking now for about 23 minutes. That's how long it takes for extreme misogynistic content to appear on a boy or man's screen after they've signed up to social media platform. We know boys and young men are not intentionally seeking out this content, but that instead it's being propagated to them again and again.
2: Late last month, tech giant Meta agreed to pay $18 billion after settling a US lawsuit which alleged it had hooked a generation of teens on social media. As part of the settlement, the tech giant agreed to give teens the choice to ditch the algorithm designed to keep them scrolling longer and switch instead to a chronological feed. Digital wellbeing researcher Dr. Joanne Orlando is from the University of Western Sydney.
4: I think if social media companies can do that for young people over in the States, they can probably do it for all of us. So it is a doable thing.
2: While Dr. Orlando supports the push for users to have greater control over their social media algorithms, she hopes parents remember how effective it can be to sit down with kids and go online with them.
4: Then if they're in trouble, and we know social media content can get, you know, pretty bad, then they won't be scared to come to you and talk to you because they know you've been talking a little bit about it. There's a bit of trust there. It's one of the best ideas I can think of if you've got teenagers, just to have these general conversations.
2: The federal government hasn't agreed to an opt-in social media algorithm policy, but Treasurer Jim Chalmers has today addressed the matter.
5: I find it really disturbing, the rubbish that is fed to our kids and to our population more broadly with these algorithms. I'll work with any part of our cabinet and anyone who wants to consider whether we can do better here.
2: The Greens do support an opt-in approach, while Nationals leader Matt Canavan has today suggested young boys' engagement in the so-called manosphere

0: is largely due to what he says is the feminisation of the school curriculum.
1: So I think we've got to have a deep, hard look at why young boys are attracted to this stuff online. It is terrible. It is toxic. The reason, a big reason for that, in my view, is they're sick and tired of getting lectures about how bad men are at school. They're sick and tired of the feminisation of our curriculum. Maybe we should look at getting more male teachers in.
0: As well as continuing to implement its social media ban for under-16s, the federal government is working on a digital duty of care, obliging online platforms to proactively identify and reduce the risk of harm to users, and flipping the current system, which mainly relies on users to report harmful content after something has gone wrong. An exposure draft of that legislation is due to be released later this month.
2: Oliver Gordon reporting. The economy is growing faster than the Reserve Bank predicted, according to the latest gross domestic product data. The Australian Bureau of Statistics says the economy grew 2.1% in the last year. The GDP figures are prompting a number of economists to predict the Reserve Bank will increase interest rates before Christmas. Sean Tarek Goodwin has more.
3: It's shaping up to be a question of not if, but when the Reserve Bank will hike interest rates this year, after new data shows the economy grew faster than expected between April and June. The Reserve Bank had forecast growth to be around 1.9%, but it came in several points higher at 2.1. Oxford Economics lead economist Ben Udy says he was also surprised.
4: It is a little stronger than we were expecting. All of the data that we'd received in the last week or so had been painting a pretty weak picture. In particular, we knew investment was really weak, trade was pretty weak.
3: Treasurer Jim Chalmers used the figures to talk up the state of the economy.
5: Our annual growth is as strong as the US and much stronger than every other major advanced economy.
3: The Australian Bureau of Statistics says one of the main drivers of growth is the continued investment in the construction of data centres around the country, despite a slight fall when compared with the previous quarter. Here's the Treasurer again.
5: There's volatility in the business investment numbers quarter to quarter, but up 10.5% through the year. That means that business investment is now 12.7% of GDP, which is the highest in a decade.
3: The ABS says the war in the Middle East has weighed on households through higher food and fuel prices, but it's also prompted many to spend more on vehicles, switching to EVs. More broadly, household consumption figures last Thursday showed people are spending 7% more than they were a year ago. That's the fastest rise in 3 years. Inflation data last week also showed prices are continuing to rise, another indicator that the economy is running hot. So if times are tough, how are people on average able to keep spending? AMP Deputy Chief Economist Deanna Messina says that's because their pay is also rising and their jobs have been more or less secure.
6: There are obviously pockets of stress for consumers. Those who have taken out loans in recent years are taking a larger share of their income, paying down their loans. But at the same time, their incomes are resilient because we've had actually decent wages growth lately, and the labour markets remain very strong, which means people are employed, they have a job, they can pay for things.
3: HSBC Chief Economist Paul Bloxham says higher than expected economic growth may sound positive, but it's contributing to the persistent problem of inflation.
7: The economy is growing at a rate that is still, I think, in excess of what the economy can actually sustain at the moment. You know, 2.1% GDP growth is above what we would call the economy's speed limit at the moment. And it's being driven by, as you say, consumer spending, even though that may not be that broad-based.
3: Since the Reserve Bank last met, major data releases have shown higher than expected inflation, consumer spending, and now economic growth. Three signs that have caused many economists to predict it will hike interest rates again by the end of the year. Paul Bloxham is one of them.
7: They've now got a tricky spot where growth is still a bit too strong, inflation's a bit too high. They've got a policy setting that's actually working to slow the economy down, and still a question around whether the current setting is going to actually put enough downward pressure on the economy. But the risk here, of course, is the RBA may have to do some more yet.
3: Deanna Messina agrees.
6: We think that there will be another rate rise before the end of the year, and it's hard to see when a rate cut could come. We had been thinking we'd get one in the second half of next year, but I just think that it's just the environment's too uncertain.
3: The RBA will meet at the end of the month, just before the next major data release. Many economists are predicting there's a chance it'll wait until November for more certainty before it hits borrowers with another interest rate hike.
2: Sean Tarek Goodwin.

0: At the meeting of Pacific Island leaders in Palau, the Prime Minister has announced that Australia will invest more than $500 million in a scheme to tackle drug smuggling in the region. Experts say drug cartels are using increasingly sophisticated methods to traffic cocaine and methamphetamines destined for Australia. The Pacific nations have now decided to join forces to get intelligence about the operations to police. Alexandra Humphreys filed this report.
1: In the first 5 months of this year, the Australian Federal Police seized 17 tonnes of illicit drugs trafficked into Australia from the Pacific. It's a rapidly growing problem. Only 5 tonnes were seized in the year before.
2: It is very much in Australia's interest to work with our Pacific partners to deal with these illicit crime issues.
1: Prime Minister Anthony Albanese has today announced $600 million in funding for a Pacific scheme designed to tackle the surge of drug smuggling in the region, to be spread over several years.
2: This is increasingly an issue in the Pacific. We have rising rates of HIV, rising rates of drug usage as well, and the entry increasingly of criminal elements in the region. And of course, Australia is a destination, tragically, for much of the drug trafficking that seeks to go through the Pacific, with related issues of transnational crime.
1: The package announced at the Pacific Islands Forum in Palau includes enhanced aerial surveillance, more training for regional police, and better information sharing.
2: We need to, as well, ensure that there's greater cooperation between our border services, that exchange of information and intelligence that is important, and more work to stop drugs at their source, which, of course, is coming from South America and Central America in particular, through the Pacific to Australia and New Zealand.
1: José Luis Sousa Santos is the head of the Pacific Regional Security Hub with the University of Canterbury in New Zealand.
3: It is definitely one of the main threats to regional security and stability. And it has been developing over the past 10 years.
1: And so what do you make of this $600 million announcement that's been made today? How far or how effective might this be at tackling some of this?
3: So over the next 3 years, we should see this $600 million being put into use by building the capacity of the region and the region's law enforcement agencies to be able to respond to this threat. The $600 million will go to fund the Wanga Moana initiative. And from my understanding, it will be to support and to build increased maritime capacity and aerial surveillance. And that is not just manned aircraft. You know, that is everything from supporting the Guardian patrol boats, but also to looking at the drone technology and other ways to be able to identify vessels which are smuggling the drugs through the region.
1: Associate Professor Sousa Santos points out that the funding is an investment in Australia's national security to avoid drug cartels developing undue influence over neighbouring governments.
3: This kind of investment really will have an impact on regional stability. If there wasn't this kind of investment and attention by Australia to partner with the region and really take the lead in supporting these initiatives, the risk, you know, would be that the Pacific region and certain Pacific Island states could possibly in the near future become semi-narco states. That's not saying they'll become narco states, as certain Latin American countries, but definitely countries where transnational syndicates and the cartels will have strong and undue influence over not just civil society or communities, but also government and law enforcement.
1: The Pacific Islands Forum will continue on Thursday with a leaders' retreat.
0: Alexandra Humphreys reporting. Thanks for being with me for PM. I'm Samantha Donovan. The podcast of the full program is available on ABC Listen. And that's where you'll find ABC News Daily with Sam Hawley each weekday morning too. In the latest episode, Sam speaks to an avalanche survivor on the melting Himalayas. John Aull is a mountaineer and scientist who nearly lost his life.

0: life after falling more than 20 metres down an icy crevasse while researching how quickly the Himalayas are melting. PM will be back at the same time tomorrow. Good night.
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2: Hello, I'm Clive Hudson, coming to you from Ngunnawal country, and on the way in the next half hour, Thailand's hospitality industry embraces the US warship that was at sea for so long it reportedly ran out of food.
3: I think they feel they can adequately cope with 5,000 fun-staffed sailors and provide them with the kind of rest and fun and sort of light relief that they need after that very, very tough ordeal at sea.
2: And the safety risks of capturing aerial views by drone.
4: And I looked up and there was a drone flying above my blades and they were still spinning. It might have been 2 to 3 metres above my blades. It just made me so angry.
2: That story in about 15 minutes. But first, an aircraft carrier, you know, the one that's been deployed in the Iran war, has docked in Thailand, allowing its 5,000 souls on board a break for the first time in 9 months. The USS Abraham Lincoln has been at the centre of a political row in America after troops spoke of a mental health crisis on board. The BBC's Jonathan Head is there.
3: Well, the ship's spent a record amount of time without a port stop. It's been at sea since November last year. It was meant to be deployed to the Pacific. It got diverted to the Gulf and has been tied up with combat operations in Iran. And it's unusual for a ship to go for so long, particularly during the intense stress of combat, with no breaks at all, no port visits. So there have been reports from relatives of those on board of mental stress, shortages of supplies, broken toilets, a general sort of, you know, dilapidated state, and an awful lot of just stress and pressure on the men on board. The Navy has insisted that they are adequately supported, but acknowledged the conditions have been very, very tough. And we've just watched the Abraham Lincoln steam in here to port next to the resort city of Pattaya. That's where I am. It looks very rusty on the outside. It looks quite battered. It looks in need of probably some kind of repair and replenishment. And those 5,000 crew members on board will be getting, I mean, they're disembarking very soon, we think, in the next 2 or 3 hours, their first opportunity to let off steam, to have a break, to be on shore, just to be on land in more than 250 days. And there probably couldn't be any better place for them. And Pattaya is a legendary entertainment beach resort. It was pretty much built up by American military personnel coming here for R&R, rest and recreation, during the Vietnam War. It has a notorious nightlife, very lively. There are bits of it that the US commanders have told their sailors they can't go to, where the most notorious go-go bars are. But the city is, you know, ready for them as well. I mean, this city's been hit hard by the fall in tourism caused by the very same Iran war that the aircraft carrier's been in. So they're very glad to have 5,000 sailors who've not been able to spend a penny in the 9 months they've been on board coming to let off steam here. And, you know, so many different groups come to this city, to Pattaya. Every possible scene is catered for. I think they feel they can adequately cope with 5,000 fun-staffed sailors and provide them with the kind of rest and fun and sort of light relief that they need after that very, very tough ordeal at sea.
5: No one would want to deny the rest and recuperation that no doubt is needed. Just looking through American news outlets, there's a huge amount of focus in the coverage of this, of the sailors being warned about sex workers and prostitution and not to get involved in all of that in Pattaya while they're there, as you were saying.
3: Yeah, I mean, I think it's interesting. We spoke to the Pattaya mayor and I said to him, you know, why are they not allowing them to go to this, that and other place? And he said, look, it's not us. It's the Americans have made that decision. They've done their homework. They know why. But he said, look, we know the reputation the city has. You know, it is. He doesn't deny it. It has a very, very racy, raunchy kind of reputation. The nightlife is in your face. For some of the young American sailors who may not have been to a place like this before, it will probably blow their minds. But I think they're confident. It's also a city where, you know, they can offer anything. There's cheap food, there's cheap bars. I think there's a feeling that provided they can keep them away from the most notorious places, that they will be able to let them have these 4 days of relaxation without any unwanted salacious headlines.
5: And then they go back to San Diego and actually go home.
3: That's it. This is their I don't know if it's their last stop, but it's their last major stop. They've got a long journey across the Pacific. And then I imagine the ship will be in port for some time in San Diego while it recovers from this very intense period of conflict next to Iran.
2: BBC's Jonathan Head and Andrew Peach. Meanwhile, escalation is the word people are using today as Iran says it's launched a wave of attacks on American targets in the Middle East. That after US airstrikes were reported to have killed 5 people at an Iranian wedding. Iranian Revolutionary Guards said they'd killed a large number of American forces in Jordan, claim swiftly denied by US officials. Matthew Doran is the ABC's Middle East correspondent.
6: It certainly breaks the relative lull we've seen over the last 4 weeks or so, where neither the US or Iran were opening fire on each other in such a way. This started a couple of days ago when the US opened fire on a number of Iranian targets, which it said was were trying to fire sea mines into the Strait of Hormuz. Iran then opening fire on US military bases across the region, but in particular Jordan. And that had prompted this warning or this promise, this threat from Donald Trump, the US president, that he would hit Iran hard. We did have to wait a day to see that threat become a reality, but that is what we have seen overnight local time now, with these strikes hitting sites around the Persian Gulf, around the Strait of Hormuz area, in what some reports are suggesting is an attempt to degrade the ability of the Iranian military and the IRGC from being able to disrupt shipping in that very choked but very important shipping lane, which has really been the focus of a lot of this aggression and a lot of the tension ever since this war started more than 6 months ago. We're seeing some figures coming through being reported by Iranian state media in the last short while. They are saying that at least 12 people were killed in US strikes on Iran across 3 different locations there, and separate attacks in a different part of Iran left at least 5 people killed, including what's believed to be a child, when shrapnel was recorded hitting people at a wedding there as well. The Iranian Foreign Ministry condemning that attack by the United States, the US not yet commenting on that. But of course, we have seen this Iranian retaliation once more. Sites in Iraq, Bahrain and Jordan once again targeted. The Jordanian Ministry of Defense, or the Jordanian Armed Forces, I should say, reporting that its interceptors were trying to pick those threats out of the sky. Iran is claiming it has killed some US personnel in those strikes, but to this point the US hasn't commented on that, and certainly some other news agencies say that the US military is disputing those claims.
7: Is there any evidence of progress on the diplomatic front?
6: Well, certainly, Joe, this is a setback to those negotiations, which had been somewhat ticking away. Most of Iran's attention over the last couple of weeks has been focused on negotiations with Oman, the country on the opposite side of the Strait of Hormuz, trying to come up with some sort of deal about the future management of that waterway. And even some of the mediators in this war, including Qatar, which is reliant on the Strait of Hormuz to export a lot of its commodities there, Qatar was effectively saying that that deal needed to be sorted out before the US and Iran could return to proper negotiations on a broader peace process and an end to this war. We still haven't seen that Iran-Oman deal, and of course those talks between the US and Iran, depending on who you listen to, depending on what day of the week and what time of the day you listen to the US President Donald Trump, they are either on or off, not happening at all, or the Iranians are begging to take part in those negotiations. The messaging is very mixed here. We've heard from Pakistan, which has been another of the key mediators in this war in the last short while. They are deeply concerned about this latest escalation, but still remaining hopeful that some deal could be struck into the future.
2: Matthew Doran in Jerusalem with Joe O'Brien. Staying overseas, a leading pro-democracy activist in Hong Kong, Joshua Wong, has pleaded guilty to foreign collusion in a second national security trial against him. CNN's correspondent in Hong Kong is Ivan Watson.
8: That means that he could face up to 10 additional years in prison. He's already been in jail for years. Now, the prosecutors, what they say is that they accuse him and another individual, pro-democracy activist who is in exile, Nathan Law, of holding meetings with foreign officials like then House Speaker Nancy Pelosi, then Senator Marco Rubio, and lobbying for them to impose sanctions on Hong Kong and Chinese officials. This was in a particularly tumultuous time here in 2019 when there were huge pro-democracy and anti-government protests here that oftentimes turned into violence with clouds of tear gas on almost a weekly basis here. That has all come to an end since China imposed a national security law here in 2020. Now, Wong's lawyer has said, hey, he pleaded guilty. He urged the judge to try to cut the sentence in half, saying that effectively Wong has learned from his mistakes now. There has been a tremendous amount of criticism of the prosecution of Wong and other pro-democracy activists in the city over the course of the last 5-6 years from the U.S. government, other Western governments, as well as human rights groups. The Hong Kong government put out a statement insisting that freedom of commenting on and criticizing government policies remains uninhibited as long as they do not violate the law, going on to say, quote, the lawful exercise of free speech must not be conflated with taking actions to collude with a foreign country to impose sanctions to harm one's own country. The Hong Kong government and the Chinese government say they brought stability back to this international finance hub. I might point out, Alex, as somebody who's lived here for more than a decade, this is a city that used to have a much more vibrant free press, opposition political parties, a regular protests and demonstrations on the streets. Much of that is gone. Much of those politicians and activists are either in jail or have been forced to flee into exile, while many of those independent newspapers and media outlets have been shut down by the authorities.
2: CNN's Ivan Watson with Alex Michelson. Still to come, why are so many turn of the millennium film sequels coming out now?
9: The Owen sisters are two beautiful witches.
10: To your husband's girls.
11: Meet Romy and Michelle.
12: Remember that time I barfed from really bad Mexican food? So gross.
13: Runway. It's not just a magazine. It's a global icon. A winding road that brings us back together again.
2: Time for the headlines. An RAAF plane carrying supplies for the flooded Himalayas touches down in Kathmandu as 4 more Australians are confirmed safe. Climate change, regional security and the fight against the drug trade dominate the Pacific Islands Forum in Palau. Victoria Police believe they've identified all the people in the hotel room the night of an alleged sexual assault linked to the Sydney Swans. And a man is shot dead in Sydney's West in perhaps another suspected gangland shooting and possibly another case of mistaken identity. Drones with high-definition cameras are leading to reports of amateur drone pilots taking safety risks to capture the best images. Lachlan Ford has this report from Western Queensland.
14: Everything in a helicopter is really finely balanced and balanced purposefully like that. So you change that balance even just the tiniest little bit and that could easily result in an accident as well.
15: Winton helicopter pilot Kate de Koning loves to share the free feeling of soaring over the Queensland outback. But whether she's showing her passengers an aerial view of the Age of Dinosaurs Museum or the Bulya Camel Races, She knows the importance of being aware of the surroundings.
14: It's pretty normal for us to do in excess of 20 scenics just in one day for the camel races, which is good. It means people are getting into it, but it also means there's a lot of air movement. Plus, there's also other air traffic in the area as well.
15: And in a loud helicopter, it's not easy to hear.

0: hear other things in the air around you, like drones.
1: Any professional drone pilot will always come to me and say, hey, look, this is what I want to do. Can we fit in with you? What are you up to? And I'll just say, yeah, all good. I'll stay on the ground for the next 20 minutes.
0: It's the drone pilots who don't communicate that worry her most. Ms. De Koning remembers one close encounter at last year's races.
1: I had just put the helicopter on the ground and I was about to start the shutdown process, and I looked up and there was a drone flying above my blades and they were still spinning. It might have been 2 to 3 metres above my blades. It just made me so angry because that just meant that they were definitely flying around while I was coming into land, which made me so nervous. One little thing like that, even, you know, hitting a small bird with your blades might not completely disable the helicopter, but it definitely means that helicopter's now grounded until an engineer can inspect it and have a go over it with a fine-tooth comb, and then it either suitable or not suitable to fly.
0: After working at this year's Winton Camel Races, photographer Anne Britton shared her concerns about an unpermitted drone to social media.
2: The drone was basically there at the same level as the crowd. And I'm like, oh, that is so cheeky. One, you shouldn't be there, and one, you shouldn't be that low or that close to people. And obviously you haven't got permission to be flying that.
0: Concerns surrounding amateur drone use don't stop at safety issues at camel races. There's a risk of delaying a life-saving emergency response.
3: Any drone that could strike a crewed aircraft could potentially be a tragic event, which could bring a crewed aircraft down if there was a collision with a drone.
0: Queensland Fire Department Acting Superintendent Cameron Herbert says aircraft have to be grounded when a drone is spotted filming fires.
3: You know, during an emergency incident that we need clear airspace, particularly in bushfire season coming up, we just would request that all amateur drone operators just stay away from emergency services incidents, whether it be a large bushfire, a smaller incident around structure fires, even road traffic crashes.
0: It's piloting behaviour like this that Steve Creedy, a spokesperson for the Civil Aviation Safety Authority, says is a big no-no for unlicensed pilots.
4: If you are you have a recreational drone, which is, several million people these days, you really cannot fly it over gatherings of people. And that runs from rock concerts to camel races. And you can't do it under any circumstances. In fact, you shouldn't even take your drone to the event.
0: He says while smaller, uncontrolled airports in small towns didn't have the exclusion zones of bigger airports, it's still the responsibility of drone pilots to look for aircraft.
4: If you become aware of an crewed aircraft nearby, you have to move away and land your drone as quickly as you can and as safely as you can.
0: While drones are readily available at tech stores and toy shops, CASA classifies drones as aircraft, and all users are expected to understand the regulations.
4: If one of them fell on you and landed on your head, I think you would not think of it as a toy.
5: CASA's Steve Creedy ending that report from Lachlan Fort.
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5: And what's on News Daily tomorrow? Well, in 2017, you might remember, billionaire Sanjeev Gupta arrived in Whyalla, promising to save the town's struggling steelworks and hundreds of local jobs. But nearly a decade later, the steelworks is still fighting for survival. So, tomorrow with Samantha Hawley, Paul Barry takes us inside the rise and fall of Sanjeev Gupta's steel dream. Now then, you're not imagining it. The Devil Wears Prada is far from the only movie sequel coming out, roughly two decades after the original. Film critic Siobhan Sinnott has been pondering why so many and why now, for the BBC's James Kumarasamy.

studios have lent on sequels for decades because they reduce risk. They've got a known title, they've got a known cast, they've got a known tone even, and it makes it easier for them to predict turnout. But the type of sequel being made in 2026 has shifted. There's a current trend towards what they're calling legacy sequels. They revisit the characters at a later stage

0: This approach aligns with the fans that made the original so big in the first time. They've grown older, so have the characters, so have the film. And it also takes in the fact that sequels aimed at adult women are performing really reliably. And the great thing about when women go to the cinema is they talk about the films with other women, they bring their mates back. They are loyal audience members.
1: They are seeing these films in the cinema, these sequels, but is it because they are re-watching the originals on streaming services? And streaming services are particularly good at, you know, gathering data analytics, and the companies which made the original, you know, looking at this and saying, let's do another one.
0: Oh, for sure. I mean, look at Practical Magic 2, which is coming out later this month. This is a story rooted in sisterhood and domestic life. 28 years later, they feel brave enough to bring back Bullock and Kidman as sister witches, as well as Diane Veist and Stockard Channing as the older witches. So everybody's there, cauldron side. They're the same. They're just a little bit older.
2: No magic is stronger than sisterhood. Cast by fate, tested by time, and never broken.
3: Are you like six? Are you six?
1: Yeah. Everyone loves nostalgia. I suppose that's timeless, isn't it?
0: Yeah, but also it means that you get a second shot at films that weren't supposed to be hits in the first place. I mean, you look at the enormous success of Devil Wears Prada 2. Back in 2006, no one expected the first Devil Wears Prada to sprout a sequel. On the contrary, the original film was considered pretty risky. It had a low budget, had many rewrites, it had a first-time director. And yet here we are in 2026, revisiting professional and personal dynamics.
4: What's funny is you've changed. You have. You're much more confident. Kept those eyebrows, though, didn't you?
1: And the criticism always about a period when there are lots of sequels out is that, what does it say about originality? Is the well of creativity running a bit drier than it has been in the past? What's your view?
0: Originality isn't risky. Derivative sameness is. But the surprise can be that sequels, in their many forms, can sometimes be as good as, and sometimes even better than the original.
1: Ah, what would you single out?
0: A lot of people can make the case for The Godfather Part 2. I would say that Paddington 2 is a case where a sequel was universally praised as being warmer, sharper and more confident than even the first outing with marmalade sandwiches.
5: Dear Aunt Lucy, I hope all is well in the home for retired bears. Life in London has been better than ever this summer. I've really got to grips with how things work.
1: What about stinkers? You were saying a lot of the appeal of these sequels, especially the ones aimed more at women, are you've grown up with the characters and women especially can come back to them. But are they picking up a new generation of viewers?
0: We've had films like Obsession and The Backrooms, which are by first-time directors, but directors known to Gen X because they've cut their teeth on YouTube, which is the viewing platform of choice. In that respect, young people are coming back to the cinema, and that's heartening. But at the same time, we've also got, at the other end of the spectrum, nostalgia with maturity, an older audience who want the comfort of characters that they know. They want those characters to have grown up with them. So, yeah, it's not looking too bad in 2026. We could be seeing the return of the movies.
6: Black as night, erase death from our sight. White as light, mighty Hecate make it right. Black as night, erase death from our sight.
7: Film critic Siobhan Sinnott with the BBC's James Kumarasamy. The ASX 200 closed down 1% today to end on 8,978. Brent crude is up, probably something to do with the latest escalation between US and Iranian forces. Brent crude trading at $95.64 a barrel. Sport now with Fraser Fife.
8: Thanks, Clive. Well, the Opals are a consistent powerhouse in women's basketball and are hoping to vie for a medal at the World Cup in Berlin, which tips off this weekend. The reigning Olympic bronze medalists are currently ranked third in the world behind the USA and France and believe they have the talent to win a first title since 2006. Essie Magbegor is one of the Opals' star players, and she spoke to ABC Sports' Amanda Shalala about her WNBA season with the Seattle Storm and her hopes for this World Cup.

0: whenever I'm able to be with the Opals is really special, especially because we aren't with each other a lot. And I think, it's been a while since we've been together. But yeah, I'm just really excited to kind of get to Berlin, be with the group and compete for a medal.
1: There's been quite a lot of change in the group since 4 years ago, that incredible run that you had in Sydney. How much has the team evolved since then?
0: It's evolved quite a bit, but I think just also very exciting to kind of see the new talent that's coming in as well and kind of merging the groups as well. But I think just, something that we haven't wanted to change too much is just the culture that we've built. And I feel like, our captain, in the last few years, Tess Madjen did a great job of implementing those, qualities and characteristics that we want to instill in Opals. And so it's changed a bit, like in terms of the team, and who's on it, but I think, the legacy and the goal is still the same.
1: Can you tell me more about that culture? I know the sisterhood is something that is a real core part of the Opals forever, basically. Just tell me what that means to you and how it manifests in this team.
0: If I could like describe it in a sort of way, it's just like me coming into the team, when I was 18 was my first year, and just feeling so welcomed by all of the players, like at camp. It was my first time. I was so nervous, but just being able to, come in and know that Kayla George, had my back, or Jenna O'Hay had my back. And I think that's just something that we always try to encourage and always do. And so just whenever you come into the team, whether you're in the 12 women's squad or the 24 women's squad, you're always gonna kind of feel welcomed. And I think that's just something we just try to instill all the time.
1: Now, really, you're in that position as one of the more senior players, taking the mantle from some of those that you mentioned. What is your role now, do you think, in this Opals team?
0: Yeah, it feels crazy to think that just because the years have gone so quickly. But I think that just comes with basketball and any sport really, but comes with experience. And it's just kind of expected for me to just pass on, the cultural values and expectations onto the next group coming up. But for me, it's just about more of a leading by example, kind of just like touching base with my teammates, making sure, that I'm being the best professional, best teammate, best person I can be come tournament play, and in the lead up as well. And so just not changing who I am, but just giving more, to my teammates and the team as well.
1: We've seen you really stepping it up on the court in terms of how much of an influential role you now play for the Opals as well. How do you feel about that side of things? And maybe a little bit of increased pressure that now falls on your shoulders.
0: Sandy is such a great coach, and she's not someone that kind of puts that external pressure on you, and nor does anyone in the team. So I think it's more, if any pressure, it's probably internal. But I think it's just, it's like I said, it's an expectation. I think, obviously I've been in the Opals team and squad for a while now, and I want to have an impact for the team in any way I can, whether that's on the floor, off the floor, but definitely looking to just play my best basketball for the group and hopefully come away with the medal.
2: That was Opals player Izzy Magbegor speaking to ABC Sports' Amanda Shalala about her WNBA season with the Seattle Storm and her hopes for this World Cup. Australia's first game of the tournament will be against 13th-ranked Puerto Rico on Friday night. And that is the latest in sport. Clive?
3: Thanks, Fraser. Thursday's weather going to be unsettled in most places tomorrow, apart from Brisbane in Sydney. In Brisbane, a sunny 31 for tomorrow, and Sydney, a sunny 27. Elsewhere, though, Canberra, some early showers, a top of 17 after an overnight low of 8. In Melbourne, dropping to 10, then showers and a top of 17. In Hobart, showers tomorrow, 14 the top. Adelaide, showers and 18. Perth, it's 17 at the moment, dropping to 10 overnight, then showers and a top of 19. And Darwin, an early shower or two with a top of 33.

0: ABC News with Andrew Kaloupas. Victorian police believe they have identified all the people who were in the hotel room the night of an alleged sexual assault linked to the Sydney Swans. Olivia Sanders reports.
1: Detectives have spoken with a 26-year-old Randwick man, a 30-year-old Maroubra man, a 25-year-old Randwick man,

0: and a 25-year-old Paddington man as the investigation continues into an alleged sexual assault at a Melbourne hotel last month. It's understood several adult entertainers and a number of Sydney Swans players were present. Three women then made a report to police. Authorities say conversations continue with three men also believed to be in the hotel room at the time. They are being treated as witnesses. In a statement, the club reiterated its apologies for the distress the matter has caused, but said it was unable to comment further.
1: Authorities say hopes of finding more survivors among the thousands still missing in Nepal and Tibet are fading a week after flash floods that have killed at least 1,100 people. Tuiyong Fitzpatrick reports.
2: Prime Minister Anthony Albanese says the number of Australians missing in the disaster has fallen from 43 to 38 after five were confirmed safe since Tuesday morning. Rescuers are trying to find survivors believed to be trapped inside the tunnels of several hydroelectric plants. Specialised teams from India, China and the United States are involved in the tunnel rescue attempts. Meanwhile, the UN says agencies are very concerned about the growing public health risk from overcrowded shelters, contaminated water and damaged health facilities, particularly for women and children during the monsoon season.
1: Police say a man shot dead in the driveway of a Western Sydney home this afternoon may be another case of mistaken identity. The man, aged in his 40s, was visiting a Maryland's home just after 3 o'clock when he was shot, dying at the scene. Police say those who live at the home are well known to police and have links to organised crime. But the victim arrived at the home with a resident who lives there and two young children. Police Superintendent Simon Glasser says the victim was not on the radar of police and had no known criminal record.
3: The victim has no links to organised crime that we are aware of. However, he is associated with people that reside at this address. It's very early on in the investigation. However, tragically, that is a possibility that the wrong person has been shot by these offenders.
1: A man who made sexualised deepfake images of women and children, including current and former Brisbane private school students, has been spared further jail time. Talissa Saganto reports.
4: Antonio Rotondo was convicted by a jury of 17 offences, including multiple counts of stalking and distributing intimate images. In 2023, the 56-year-old digitally altered photographs of several women and girls he found on public websites in a sexualised way. He then emailed the images to multiple recipients and uploaded some of them to a website. During his sentencing hearing today, impact statements were tendered to the district court, with some women describing the offending against them as profoundly violating and degrading. Judge John Allen found Rotondo had absolutely no insight into the seriousness of his conduct and no empathy for his victims. He was sentenced to 2 years in jail, which he's already served.
1: Economists say Australia's growth is holding up better than expected, but there are concerns the economy may be performing too strongly for inflation to ease comfortably. GDP grew 2.1% over the year, with household spending helping drive the growth, despite continued pressure from higher borrowing costs. HSBC Chief Economist Paul Bloxham says the economy is growing above what it can sustainably maintain and is contributing to the problem of inflation.
5: The economy is growing at a rate that is still, I think, in excess of what the economy can actually sustain at the moment. You know, 2.1% GDP growth is above what we would call the economy's speed limit at the moment. And it's being driven by, as you say, consumer spending, even though that may not be that broad-based.
1: Danish conscripts have been deployed to Greenland for the first time in recent memory as Denmark moves to bolster its presence in the Arctic after US demands to acquire the territory. US President Donald Trump has repeatedly sought to acquire the semi-autonomous Danish territory, citing national security concerns and accusing Copenhagen of neglecting Arctic defence. Denmark and Greenland have firmly rejected the idea. You're up to date with the latest from ABC News.
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7: Hello, I'm Clive Hunton. Coming up, the opposition touches a nerve on who's turning up to a big meeting on climate.
8: Well, the opposition should apologise to the Pacific and the Australian people for not taking climate change seriously.
7: And Washington belittles Canadian cadets.
9: prompting pushback.
10: And what you're seeing is a reflection of these sycophants that are just trying to make this president happy, not understanding that they're potentially putting our security in danger.
7: Australia is unveiling a $600 million package to crack down on drug smuggling between Pacific Islands and Australia. Prime Minister Anthony Albanese is in Palau. He's there for the Pacific Islands Forum Leaders Meeting, where island nations have spoken out about the impact that the rise in drug trafficking has had on social cohesion. And he made the case for why the funding is needed.
11: Pacific leaders have asked for Australia to do more, and we will do more. Today I announced that Australia will contribute a $600 million package that includes a range of measures, enhanced aerial surveillance, more training for regional police. It is very much in Australia's interest to work with our Pacific partners to deal with these illicit crime issues.
7: Also in Palau is Stephen Conroy, the minister covering the Pacific, who expanded on those objectives.
8: Crime has gone multinational and we need a multinational solution. And that's why the Pacific Island Forum leaders have endorsed the Wanga Moana initiative. And we were honoured to announce the $600 million investment in it. This is Pacific-led and Australian-backed. And the goal is obviously to restrict drug smuggling as much as possible in the Pacific. We've seen a really significant rise in it. In 2025, there were seizures of around 5.5 tonnes of illegal narcotics. This year, it's 15 million tonnes. So it's a massive increase in seizures, and that presumably reflects an increase in the trade. And it's having a big impact in several Pacific Island states. Fiji is one example where you're seeing, unfortunately, it not just being a drug smuggling hub, but it's been then distributed within the island as well, and you're seeing a rise of HIV infections as well. And this is something that has not been caused by the Pacific Island countries. Most of the demand is from New Zealand and Australia, and as proud members of the Pacific family, we have an obligation to stop this trade as much as possible, not only to look after the Pacific, because obviously it then means less drugs being trafficked to Australia.
12: Okay, so I get all of that, but in terms of the aim of stopping it, with $600 million invested, how much will that get us? What do we achieve with that? Does it stop the drug trade? Like, how much will you reduce the drug trade as a result of that investment?
8: Well, the goal is to restrict it as much as possible. Sadly, you can never eliminate crime 100%. I've yet to see anyone seriously claim that. But what we're trying to do is severely restrict it through this investment in increased aerial surveillance, greater coordination between different nations, increased training of police and border forces and customs so that we can stop it before it gets to the Pacific island nations and stop it before it gets to Australia.
12: Moving to some other issues, just five leaders from outside the Pacific are expected to attend that Australia-organised United Nations climate event in Fiji and Tuvalu next month. The opposition says the energy minister should apologise to Pacific Island leaders for not attracting more interest. Is that attendance a bad result? Do you understand the criticism of the low number?
8: Well, the opposition should apologise to the Pacific and the Australian people for not taking climate change seriously.
12: Well, that's
8: taking
12: not action the question, on climate change though, on the attendance
8: is the
12: issue.
8: Price of entry. Well, no, but hold on. Well, you're talking about who should apologise for what, PK, and I'm saying the opposition has zero credibility in this area because they don't take climate change seriously, and that's one of the reasons our relationship with the Pacific was so damaged before we came to government in 22 and have set about repairing it. In terms of the pre-COP, as Chris Bowen pointed out in the press conference, in the last four pre-COPs, I think there's been zero world leaders attending, zero. The fact that we've got significant number of leaders attending this pre-COP is a good thing. It will draw attention to the plight of the Pacific in terms of climate change. It will enhance the advocacy of Pacific Island nations and Australia to demand more global action on climate change. This is a good investment in raising awareness of what is occurring in climate change, particularly in countries like Tuvalu, where soon, by the end of the century, the main capital, the main island, will will be 40% of it will be underwater at high tide. So this is an important investment. And people who criticise us engaging in climate change

0: diplomacy, criticising us taking the Pacific seriously, and it means they're weak on national security and weak on our relationships with the Pacific.
1: Can't you aren't people entitled to criticise if something looks like it's undershooting its goals in terms of the participation of nations?
0: Well,
1: I understand you're shifting the conversation to how the coalition treats climate change, but attendance to this does look rather low. Doesn't that worry you?
0: Well, I reject the premise of your question, PK. If leader-level attendance at pre-COPs in the last four COPs has been zero, the fact that we've got lots of Pacific leaders attending and at least five leaders from outside the region attending, the fact that we've got most international climate agencies attending, journalists, that's all more than previous pre-COPs. So I think people are setting a bar that is not accurate. Like, if every other pre-COP in the last 4 years have had zero attendance, we've massively overshot what they've previously achieved.
2: Australia's Minister in the Pacific, Stephen Conroy, with Patricia Carvelis. Another day, another poke from the United States at Canada. This time it involves US Secretary of War Pete Hegseth, who shared an image from the Cadet Training Centre in British Columbia depicting two young women in uniform with the caption, "This is real," alongside a Canadian flag. According to the Canadian Broadcasting Corporation, the online response to Hegseth's post was filled with remarks belittling the physical appearance of the people in the photo. Others, though, criticised him for body-shaming women serving in the cadet program. To be fair, Pete Hegseth has said plenty of unflattering things in the past about his own soldiers.
3: No more identity months, DEI offices, dudes in dresses. Frankly, it's tiring to look out at combat formations, or really any formation, and see fat troops. No more beardos.
2: And it's not just Canadians fed up with this sort of thing coming out of Washington, D.C. Arizona Democratic Senator Ruben Gallego added his tuppence worth.
4: I think it's stupid. Number one, it's really deeply disrespectful to the men and women of Canada that have died fighting with us, whether, you know, we go back to World War I and all the way to the Afghanistan War. It's deteriorating to future work together. Like right now, Canada is on the front lines. You know, you have Canadian men and women in Lafayette right now, essentially putting themselves as a tripwire in case of Russian aggression. You know, we have, you know, many Canadians right now and serving in different bases in the United States. If I travel to the United States, I will see Canadian men and women with patches currently serving right now. And to deny the fact that they're deeply involved in our intelligence, especially being a Five Eye, is just dumb. And what you're seeing is a reflection of these sycophants that are just trying to make this president happy, not understanding that they're potentially putting our security in danger. And it's just not even reflective of it. You know, even the Hegseth's thing about the cadets, he didn't actually think they were cadets. He actually thought they were Canadian soldiers, which makes even the matter worse. But there was nothing that was to be gained from that. How did this help the discourse between us and Canada? How did it actually help repair our relationship with our Canadian partners, which are right now in the Pentagon still to this day? And are helping us man NORAD and all these other areas. I think, again, it's dumb, it's adolescent, and it doesn't help any country, but it certainly doesn't help the United States in terms of its security.
2: U.S. Senator Ruben Gallego. Some news in brief to take us up to the headlines, and it's been the hottest summer in the U.K. since records began way back in the 1880s. The average temperature, which includes nighttime, reached 16.5 degrees Celsius. That's up from 16.1, the BBC's Ben Ridge reports.
5: Temperature records haven't just been broken, they've been smashed. England and Wales provisionally broke their previous overall summer highs set just last year by more than 0.75 degrees. Northern Ireland also looks narrowly to have broken its record. Scotland had its sixth warmest summer. Dr. Amy Doherty is head of the National Climate Information Centre at the Met Office. She says climate change has shifted the odds massively in favour of extreme summer heat.
6: The attribution study that the Met Office has carried out for this summer shows that in pre-industrial times, we would have seen a summer like this year's, maybe once in every more than 1,000 years. In current conditions, we're likely to see a summer like this year

0: once every 9 years.
1: The UK's five hottest summers have now all occurred since 2003, with the infamous summer of 1976 now knocked down into seventh place. A midsummer dry spell left some parts of southern England without rain for 2 months. Large swathes of England and Wales remain in drought. As for the autumn weather, forecasters say the developing El Niño phenomenon, which could be the strongest in our lifetimes, increases the chance of heavy rain and storms for the UK.
2: Ben Ridge. Still to come, why Victoria Beckham has posted her first profit in nearly two decades.
3: Honestly, that eyeliner, I'd buy it if it was made by Ronald McDonald.
4: Hey, it's wow. So good.
2: First, the headlines. Detectives investigating an alleged sexual assault linked to the Sydney Swans speak with four Sydney men. WA's regulator fines state-owned energy provider Synergy over $1 million after one of its batteries overcharged consumers. The UN reckons global temperature rises are set to exceed the key threshold of 1.5 degrees Celsius within a few years. And Danish conscripts are deployed to Greenland for the first time in recent history as Donald Trump covets the territory. As you may know, Coles and Woolies are trialling facial recognition technology in their supermarkets. They say the tech would help boost worker safety, but experts have serious concerns about privacy and data use. So what is the technology and where could the harm come from? Here's Josie Sargent from the Top Stories podcast.
5: Face recognition technology is creeping in. Most of us use it daily to unlock our phones. But are you comfortable with it being used by your local supermarket? Well, Coles and Woolies are trialling it. They say it's to combat crime, but experts argue it raises serious concerns around privacy. So, how does it work? Well, the technology scans the features of a person's face to create a unique digital code and identify them. So if a person who's caused trouble before or who has an outstanding police warrant tries to enter the shop, they're flagged by the system. They can then be blocked from entering or security can be called. So why would supermarkets want to use that technology? In short, for safety and security. A union survey of retail workers has found that about a third of them reported not feeling safe in their workplace. In August, Coles and Woolworths rolled out facial recognition technology trials. They said it was to boost worker safety. Back in February, in a case involving Bunnings, the Administrative Review Tribunal found that it could be used in limited circumstances to address retail crime and protect staff and customers from violence and abuse. But some argue it creates a whole new problem. Lauren Perry is a responsible technology policy specialist at the University of Technology Sydney. She says although some people are relaxed about personal information being collected, facial recognition technology is cause for concern.
6: It's really not necessarily about having nothing to hide. It's actually about the fact that companies can use your personal information later down the line in ways that can disadvantage or genuinely harm you.
5: One way this could happen is that facial recognition technology could change the customer experience. By tracking spending habits and loyalty card information, stores could then use discriminatory pricing.
6: If shops get a sense that, you know, you're always really in need of nappies and, you know, childcare goods and you don't have an option, you're just going to get those regardless, then they're able to start potentially online showing you higher pricing for that because they know that you're less price sensitive than other individuals.
5: But a Coles spokesperson has told the ABC...
7: While no decision has been made about the use of this technology, we absolutely reject any claim that this technology would be used to monitor team or regular shoppers, or for marketing or pricing purposes.
5: Neither Coles nor Woolworths have said if the facial recognition will be rolled out in their Australian stores beyond the trial. At the moment, Australia does not have a dedicated facial recognition law. Instead, it's governed by the Privacy Act, which does not explicitly ban or permit its use. The trial of facial recognition in supermarkets follows news of a spike in sales of unregulated smart glasses, which are able to covertly record videos, and comes as the government proposes new privacy protections. It wants to legislate on so-called right to erasure, which would allow people to ask large digital platforms like social media and search engines to destroy their personal information. And companies would no longer be able to justify collecting more information than they need. The proposed new privacy laws will be introduced into Parliament later this year.
2: 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Find it on ABC Listen at any time. Now then, Victoria Beckham's fashion company has achieved its first operating profit, reporting just under $10 million last year. That's a big turnaround from previous losses. According to Forbes, revenue surged 15%, marking 5 years of double-digit growth. Her brand is expanding globally, with a permanent store opening in New York and bringing fashion, beauty and fragrance together. All this, says Forbes, suggests Beckham is proving her ability to build a sustainable luxury business. There's a bit more to it, of course, not least an injection of cash from the former Spice Girls, arguably even more famous husband, David Beckham. So, has she proved critics wrong? A question for Lauren Sherman, a fashion correspondent for Puck.
3: Well, she got investors who understood that she needed to be a profitable business, not just a famous person. And she also built out her beauty business. So she has a fashion business that is improving, selling, you know, stuff that actually that people actually want to buy. But I'd say the real kind of star here is the beauty brand, which has just exploded in recent years and has become a very, very big business.
0: And the beauty business is crowded, so she has done well to get her edge there.
3: Yeah, she's in a really good spot where she isn't at the tippy top of the market, but she's also not in the middle of the market. So it's sort of like premium or what have you. And so she's appealing to people with a lot of money, but then also people who are aspirational.
0: And is it persistence that's paid off here, or the fact that she could be bailed out? Because she famously admitted that her husband did have to give her a load of cash to help her out.
3: It's a combination. Look, rich people don't get rich by wasting their money. So eventually you have to stop doing that. But also I think that a lot of celebrities who start brands, they work because they do know that, you know, they don't need to remortgage their home to keep it going. And so I think it's a combination of she's a hard worker and she wanted to make it truly successful, but she could also take her time. It took 20 years.
0: And what are people buying? Are they buying brand Beckham or are they actually buying her products?
3: Honestly, that eyeliner, I'd buy it if it was made by Ronald McDonald.
0: Oh, wow.
3: It's so good. but I would say that, look, like she's appealing, especially on that Beckham doc. I think a lot of people wanted to buy her t-shirts. They wanted to buy her jeans. They like the way that she looks. They always have. And so she has used that to her advantage. She's the ultimate influencer.
0: And is that how she's managed to navigate these choppy waters, by being the ambassador for her brand, by wearing her products, by talking about her eyeliner? I remember her going on TV shows and radio shows talking about how she's selling one every minute.
3: Yeah, I think she also cares that the product works and that people like it. You know, I've only interviewed her a couple of times, but I've interviewed people who know her and work with her all the time. And, you know, she is a genuine person who wants to do good things. And I think that shows. If she was just making something chintzy, nobody would be buying it, no matter how famous or beautiful or nice she seems.
2: Lauren Sherman from Puck with the BBC's Vishala Sripathna. The ASX 200 closed down 1% to end on 8,978. Brent crude is trading up at $95.64 US a barrel. Gold is down to $4,292 US dollars an ounce. And the Aussie dollar is lower, buying 71.4 US cents. Sport now with Fraser Fife.
4: Thanks, Clive. Well, North Melbourne say they will move swiftly to sign a new AFL coach after sacking Alistair Clarkson with a year left on his contract. Clarkson previously led the Hawks to four premierships, but failed to guide the Kangaroos to the finals in any of his four seasons as coach. North Melbourne president Sonia Hood says that while it was a tough decision, it's been made in the best interest of the club's future success.
8: Now, having consulted widely across the club, it's become clear that Alistair no longer has the

0: belief from enough people at the club that he is the right coach to take this group forward. This is unashamedly a football decision.
1: Meanwhile, Adelaide Crows coach Matthew Nix says that he's felt a lot of support from the club in recent days amid reports that he's under pressure to hold on to his job. The Crows will take on the Bulldogs in an elimination final on Saturday night as the club will look to avoid a repeat of last year's finals where they went out in straight sets after finishing top of the ladder. Nix says that he understands speculation is part of the job, but he's focused on football.
2: I've had a lot of support actually in the last 24, 48 hours, as I've had, you know, over the last 7 years. Spoken to our CEO, president, number of board members around where we sit as a club and the confidence that they've got.
1: New NRL club, the Perth Bears, have unveiled another signing ahead of their debut season next year. The Bears have recruited Canterbury winger Jonathan Suwa on a 3-year deal. The 22-year-old has played just 6 games for the Bulldogs this season and struggled to break into the first team after making his debut in 2024. The Bears kick off their season in 2027 and have already filled 27 spots in the squad of 30. The club is still yet to sign a high-profile or marquee player. Well, the Wallabies will be looking to win a 5th straight rugby test match for the first time since 2021 when they take on Argentina on Sunday. Australia beat Argentina by 6 points last weekend to remain undefeated from 3 matches under new coach Les Kiss. Wallabies winger Max Jorgensen says the winning streak is giving the team a confidence boost.
3: It feels great. You know, everyone wants to be in a winning change room after a test match. To do it 4 times in a row now is pretty special, and look, we're not focusing on that too much. That's sort of all in the past now. We're focusing on this week ahead against Argentina and looking to make it 5 in a row.
1: Australian tennis player Tristan Skulcate has equaled his best performance at a Grand Slam, beating American Nisesh Mazivareddy in the opening round at the US Open. The world number 185 down 25 aces in the 7-6, 3-6, 6-3, 6-4 victory. Fellow Australian Dane Sweeney has also progressed. He'd been leading 2 sets to love against Corentin Moutet when the Frenchman retired hurt. Australia's women's basketballers are eyeing off a podium finish at the World Cup, which tips off in Berlin this weekend. The Opals are ranked 3rd in the world behind the USA and France and are the reigning Olympic bronze medalists. Star player Ezzy Magbegor says the team knows that it can go all the way.
4: At the end of the day, we've won in the past and want to continue to win. And so if any time is the best, it's kind of now. But I think, you know, our goal is just to compete for a medal.
1: In motorsport, this year's Bathurst 1000 race will pay special tribute to the great Peter Brock 20 years after his passing. Known as the King of the Mountain, Brock won the great race 9 times. 2017 winner David Reynolds says being told as a youngster that he could be the next Peter Brock stayed with him throughout his career.
5: I was 3 years old and I still remember that one little saying that I've held for my entire life. And you know, that's the legacy he sort of leaves on all of us, like, and that's what hopefully we'll remember this year.
1: And finally, English Soccer's Premier League has broken its summer transfer record for the 2nd year in a row. Clubs had spent $6.5 billion by the time the transfer window closed early this morning. And that is the latest in sport. Clive,
6: thanks, Fraser. Especially cold anywhere tonight, not even the nation's capital. In Brisbane tomorrow, a sunny 31, Sydney a sunny 27, Canberra early showers, a top of 17, Melbourne some showers, also 17 for tomorrow. In Hobart, some showers, 14 by this time tomorrow, Adelaide some showers, getting up to 18, Perth some showers also, and a top of 19 for tomorrow. And Darwin, where it's 27 at the moment, 21 overnight, an early shower or two, and a top of 33. And the top stories come from Andrew Kaloupas.
7: Thanks, Clive. Victorian detectives have now spoken to 4 men as part of their sexual assault investigation linked to the Sydney Swans. Detectives are continuing to investigate reports of sexual assault at the Pullman Hotel in East Melbourne, where the team was staying on August 17. They've confirmed that 3 women have made a report to police. In a statement, police say detectives travelled to Sydney this week to speak to 4 men aged 25 to 30. They said the investigation remains ongoing. Authorities say hopes are finally finding more survivors among the thousands still missing in Nepal and Tibet are fading, a week after flash floods killed at least 1,100 people. The number of Australians missing in the disaster has fallen from 43 to 38, after five were confirmed safe since Tuesday morning. Rescuers are trying to find survivors believed to be trapped inside the tunnels of several hydroelectric plants. Specialist teams from India, China and the United States are involved in the tunnel rescue attempts as health concerns grow about overcrowded shelters, contaminated water and damaged health facilities. There's been a fatal shooting in Sydney's west. Emergency services were called to a home in Maryland's west around 3 o'clock this afternoon. They found a man thought to be aged in his 30s with a gunshot wound to the head in the driveway of the property. He died at the scene. It's the second deadly suspected underworld shooting this week, coming a day after university student Marco Tapia was killed inside his Glen Alpine home. The United Nations Environment Body says global temperature rises are set to exceed the key threshold of 1.5 degrees Celsius. Within a few years. The report has found the most optimistic scenario will see temperature rises peak at 1.8 degrees above pre-industrial levels if all existing national pledges are implemented. The UN Environment Programme says bringing temperature rises back to below 1.5 degrees is possible, but highly uncertain. And Clive will have more news in about half an hour.
6: Very good. Thanks, Andrew.
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6: Coming up, Germany blames Russia for an attempted drone attack in Leipzig.
9: Das gefährliche Verhalten der Russischen Föderation fügt sich in eine lange Reihe.
10: The dangerous behaviour of the Russian Federation is part of a long series of attempts at destabilisation, threats, sabotage and aggression towards Europe.
6: And here at home, a takeaway shop switches to more native fare.
11: Strawberry gum and myrtle, sauces and syrups and chutneys and stuff like that as well as old man saltbush on top of chips and stuff like just little twists here and there.
6: First, though, Australia's economy has grown faster than expected. That's according to the latest national accounts data. Treasurer Jim Chalmers says the GDP figures are a robust result in the midst of challenging international circumstances. For more, political reporter Jack Mackay is in Canberra.
12: So Australia's economy grew 0.4% in the June quarter, slightly beating most economists' forecasts. And if you look over the course of the year, the economy grew 2.1% to June 30, seasonally adjusted. But both those numbers, as I said, were slightly ahead of economists' forecasts, which had centred on a quarterly rise of 0.3% and annual economic growth of about 1.8%. This does further raise the prospect, though, of an interest rate hike as soon as this month. IFM Investors chief economist Alex Joyner, for example, is saying that the economy is at risk of not slowing quickly enough for the RBA to achieve its inflation objectives, and that could lead to rate rises in either September or November. The Treasurer, Jim Chalmers, he was out today and he said Australia's annual GDP growth is as strong as the United States and much stronger than every other advanced economy. Here's more of what he said.
13: This is a robust result in really challenging international circumstances. The Australian economy is robust. It is resilient in the face of global uncertainty and conflict. And that's the main takeout from these national accounts.
12: So that's the Treasurer, Jim Chalmers, there talking up these latest GDP results out from the Australian Bureau of Statistics, Laura.
14: And, Jack, on a separate issue, the government's facing calls to rein in the algorithms that determine the content on social media feeds. Tell us more about that.
12: Yeah, so Chanel Contos, she's a leading consent advocate. She's taken to the stage at the National Press Club today where she's pushed for the federal government to take greater action on harmful social media algorithms. Now, these algorithms, they're automated systems used by social media platforms to decide essentially which posts, videos and other content a user sees, and also in what order based on factors such as their behaviour or their apparent interests. Chanel Contos has concerns over what these algorithms are serving up in the feeds of Australians, particularly men and boys. She says young men online seeking community, belonging and self-improvement advice are being targeted with content that blames women for their misfortune and reinstates harmful and outdated gender roles. And she also says these algorithms are leading

0: attracting boys and men into the so-called manosphere and communities that deliver harmful content. She's calling on the federal government to intervene and to pursue an opt-in algorithm model for social media platforms and feeds. She says that way Australians could decide if they wanted to get these feeds determined by algorithms, or they would like these algorithms to, or for their feeds rather, to be determined according to their own choices and selections. Here's more of her mate explaining that today.
1: We're not asking them to stop. We're demanding that they're obliged to clearly ask us first. And then for us to be able to turn our algorithms on and off at will for any reason at any time, with the ability for different preferences on different platforms. This, for the first time, would introduce informed and affirmative consent to our screens.
0: So that's Chanel Contos there. She also argues an opt-in algorithm model would make the transition to social media safer for teens.
2: Has the government responded to Chanel Contos?
0: Well, the government's previously signalled it wants to rein in the content Australians get in their feeds, but they have stopped short of backing this model proposed by Chanel Contos. We heard from the Greens today that they would like to essentially ensure that social media feeds only show content that Australians choose to follow. The Treasurer, Jim Chalmers, as you heard, was up earlier today, and he said the way these algorithms work aren't doing Australians a lot of good. So he's acknowledged that they're harmful, and he said that he shares the concerns many Australians have on this issue. He's indicated he's willing to work with others who think more can be done to address it. Here's more of what he said.
3: I think, like most Australians, and I think particularly most Australian parents, I find it really disturbing. The rubbish that is fed to our kids and to our population more broadly with these algorithms.
0: That's the Treasurer, Jim Chalmers, there expressing concerns over algorithms but stopping short of committing to specific reforms. But I think this will be one to watch over the coming months.
4: Jack McKay with Laura Chilingirian. And we'll hear more about that National Press Club speech in about 40 minutes. Hopes that a flare-up in hostilities between Iran and the United States would be short-lived have been dashed, with the two countries engaging in further tit-for-tat strikes. Senior correspondent Barbara Miller prepared this report.
5: The Iranian Red Cross has released footage of what it says is the aftermath of a U.S. strike on a residential area in Sirik at the southern end of the Strait of Hormuz. Authorities say a home where a wedding ceremony was taking place was hit. Hamad Nafisi is the deputy governor of Hormuzgan province.
6: Unfortunately, tonight we witness another crime of the U.S. in the country of Iran. Unfortunately, four citizens were martyred, among them a woman and a young child.
5: Sources in the region told the BBC the intended target of the strike may have been a telecommunications tower. U.S. Central Command said only that it doesn't target civilians. CENTCOM said it had successfully completed a wave of strikes against Iranian military targets, including air defense and communication sites. An Iranian news anchor read a statement from the armed forces.
7: The more the terrorist U.S. military persists in its malign activities in the region, the heavier the losses it will have to endure. We have repeatedly declared and are resolved that under no circumstances will we back down from the rights of the heroic Iranian nation, and we will impose a heavy cost on the American enemy.
5: Defense systems in Jordan, Bahrain and Kuwait have since been activated as Iranian drones and missiles reportedly target American interests. The attacks and counterattacks have resumed after a pause of several weeks. Mark Jacobson is a former defense advisor under the Obama administration. He says the U.S. intent is unclear.
8: I'm concerned because the goals keep changing. It's not clear what the strategic concept is. We have had the administration saying that the war is over. It's not a war. It was about nuclear weapons. Then it was about opening the Strait of Hormuz. So I worry because these are tit-for-tat responses. I'm not sure what the purpose is other than to satisfy a need for retaliation when the Iranians do something.
5: The renewed hostilities come amid turbulence at the Pentagon, with the Army Secretary Dan Driscoll the latest in a long line of senior leaders to either quit or be fired by the Defence Secretary Pete Hegseth.

0: Seth. Brian Clark is a senior fellow at the think tank, the Hudson Institute in Washington, D.C.
1: Multiple positions are now filled by acting personnel, and those acting personnel have other jobs that are now not being done, or they're having to do both jobs, which is not good for the effectiveness of the decision-making that's coming out of the Pentagon. And I think the thing that suffers usually in this is they'll focus on the war, obviously the current operations and current strategy, and their other job, which relates to longer-term planning, is probably the one that's suffering.
0: And that level of turbulence with so many leaders showing the door or walking out the door, could that in any way be described as the teething issues of a new administration, a new secretary, or is that highly unusual?
1: It's unusual. You know, there's usually some changeover that comes as a result of a new administration, but normally not to this degree and normally not in the uniform ranks. You have a lot of experience going out the door when you have these 3 and 4 stars being either let go or choosing to retire. And I think that's what's going to lower the quality of the feedback that the secretary is going to get as we go into a period when they're going to have to come up with a more sustainable way to continue this war, and then at some point decide whether to continue it or to seek some alternative path.
0: Donald Trump is under increasing pressure to extract the U.S. from an unpopular war, with the podcaster Joe Rogan among those speaking out against it. Here he is discussing the president's recent declaration that Lake Ontario be called Lake America.
2: What's the purpose of changing the name?
3: Oh, could distract you from the fact that we're in a war that we can't win in Iran? Doesn't make any sense. Like, who cares? It's Lake Ontario. Well, it's a good name. We've had that name forever.
0: A stinging rebuke from an influential former backer.
4: Barbara Miller. President Putin has accused Germany of planting evidence to blame Russia for an attempted drone attack last month at Leipzig Airport. The German government had earlier said it was closing Russia's consulate in Bonn and a cultural centre in Berlin after blaming Moscow for responsibility for recent hybrid attacks on infrastructure. Without providing any proof, Mr. Putin said Berlin was making the claims in an attempt to shore up support for the Chancellor, Friedrich Merz. Let's get more context on this from CNN's Fred Pleitgen in Berlin, who's been hearing from Germany's Interior Minister, Alexander De Brint.
5: Germany is holding Russia responsible for a drone attack at the Leipzig airport that happened in early August when an explosive-laden drone flew onto the premises of the airport in Leipzig but then failed to explode. Now, the German Interior Minister and the German Foreign Minister came forward in a press conference and squarely laid the blame on Russia. The Interior Minister saying that the make of the drone, the explosives, but also the way that this operation was conducted pointed to a high degree of sophistication, and he said that German law enforcement as well as German security services have come to the conclusion that the Russian government is to blame for this drone attack. Now, the Germans are also saying that they believe that this is part of a wider hybrid campaign by the Russians against Germany. In fact, the Interior Minister is saying he believes that all of this will continue.
6: The federal government sees the need for appropriate and necessary action in this regard. The federal government is responding to this hybrid attack in Leipzig in a proportionate and measured, yet equally resolute manner. Let me make it clear, we are not at war, but we are the daily target of hybrid warfare.
5: Now, the Germans then announced a flurry of measures against the Russian Federation. On the one hand, they say they are going to close a Russian consulate in the western city of Bonn and also a Russian cultural institution here in the city of Berlin. They also say they're going to restrict further Russians' ability to enter here into Germany and also continue to go after what they call the Dark Fleet, which is, of course, a fleet of tankers that the Russians allegedly move to illicitly move oil despite international sanctions against the Russian Federation. The Russians themselves have also come out and responded to all of this. I managed to get in touch with the spokeswoman for the Russian Foreign Ministry, Maria Zakharova. She obviously denied all of these allegations. She accused Berlin Berlin of seeking a pretext. She also said that Berlin itself, the Germans themselves, are deeply involved, as she put it, in stoking the war in Ukraine, and also, she claims, responsible for harming Russian civilians. The Russians also came out and warned that any, as they call, anti-Russian measures will be met with a response.
4: CNN's Fred Pleitgen, and we also heard from Germany's Interior Minister Alexander De Brindt. The headlines: Hong Kong pro-democracy activist Joshua Wong pleads guilty to conspiracy to collude with foreign forces to endanger national security. The US and Iran trade the most significant exchange of fire in weeks. A chef who murdered his co-worker at the National Zoo and Aquarium in Canberra wins his appeal, meaning his jail sentence is cut by several years. And in sports, former England captain Ben Stokes looks set to open the batting for the Adelaide Strikers for the Big Bash. The American company Tesla was, of course, an early world leader in the electric vehicle market. But the country that's currently making the running in the sector is China. It's become the world's biggest exporter of EVs, despite being largely shut out of the American market. So what's the secret of this success? And why are Chinese electric vehicles so cheap? The BBC's Felicity Hanna has been investigating.
7: Here we are. It plays a little tune every time you get in. It's very cheery. Very cheery. It's a little welcome to your car.
8: Great. This is Emma, and she's not the only driver who wanted an electric vehicle and opted for a Chinese model.
7: So I chose an EV primarily for the sustainability, but also, to be honest, for the fact that they are just so cheap.
8: 18% of electric vehicles, or EVs, sold in the UK are manufactured in China. In Western Europe, it's also hitting a record high. Chinese vehicles are competing on technology, size and availability. But perhaps more than anything else, they're competing on price. Andy Palmer has been described as the godfather of EVs for his work at Nissan on the Leaf, and he now runs the consultancy Palmer Automotive.
9: They've got this advantage in battery technology, and they've got this advantage in software technology. The interesting thing is about 91% of the materials that go into batteries are refined in China. So they really have the supply chain sewn up. It means it's relatively easy to manufacture there as well. If you look at making an EV and you exclude the battery, and let's exclude the fuel tank just to be fair on an internal combustion engine, the cost of manufacturing an EV is lower, except for the battery. The battery technology is key.
8: So they're cheap, they're innovative, but are they ethical? A frequent criticism of Chinese car manufacturers is that the quality, innovation and price competitiveness has only been possible because of the support provided by Beijing. Some argue that China is effectively dumping state-subsidised vehicles in the EU and the UK in order to gain market share, and that these prices would not be sustainable. While that is an accusation, however, that has been strongly disputed by the car makers themselves, Dr. Brian Gu is co-president of the Chinese EV maker XPeng.
10: I don't think the Chinese government is supporting every player. In fact, there are probably more competitors in China than outside of China. I would say the Chinese company's success is because they came out of the most competitive market, I would say the fittest gym, using that analogy, and bring that technology, the efficiency and the cost competitiveness to markets outside of China.
8: So do you think that those accusations that Chinese EV makers are dumping vehicles are genuine concerns from those governments?
10: We don't agree with the assessment that China is producing excess capacity. In fact, we don't have enough capacity in China to produce and satisfy our demands.
8: Chinese models are not just disrupting markets, they're also creating demand in new markets. Here's Professor Alex Close of EuroEV, a European importer and distributor of Chinese electric vehicles.
11: They have picked up all the markets that the Americans and the Europeans have left. I used to work for Ford. Ford had a real big plant in Brazil. Now, suddenly, Ford wasn't that successful profitability-wise in Brazil anymore, so they decided to leave. And what happened? BYD picked it up, and now BYD is the battery electric vehicle of Brazil.
8: We are seeing governments respond to this. So, for example, there are tariffs on Chinese EVs coming into Europe, which make them seem more expensive. Do you think that's fair to consumers?
11: The European car industry, I think,

0: shouldn't vanish, but it needs to transform. It is unfair, but at times it might be necessary to help an industry over a time of change. But what's really important is to make the change happen.
1: European governments are understandably anxious about their homegrown car makers and their workforces. It's a concern shared by the US, which has levelled tariffs of 100% on Chinese-made vehicles. The question is whether

0: Salt Bush, and also offers kangaroo burgers and wattle seed scones, as Shannon Pierce reports.
1: It's a grand opening for a new cafe in South Australia's Riverland. But traditional owner and descendant of the River Murray peoples, Sarah Lindsay, explains the Indigenous-owned and run operation is about more than just food.
2: There's generations of where language has been, you know, lost, and, you know, the introduction of being able to provide even ourselves with traditional foods in this manner, in a cafe manner. We know it growing up, we've had access to that from our elders, but here to be able to have a cafe, it's amazing.
1: She's the director of the River Murray and Mallee Aboriginal Corporation, which has renewed this long vacant site in the town of Glossop, about 200 kilometres northeast of Adelaide. They've built a new cultural centre, including the Nyamrapku Cafe, and its menu filled with native ingredients.
2: For the younger generation to be able to come in and have this, I mean, my grandchildren, I can't wait to be able to bring them up and show them that this is your country too, and this is, you know, we've got a cafe, we've got a cultural centre, this is leading the way.
1: The corporation's CEO is Les Harris.
3: Well, they've done everything from, strawberry gum and myrtle sauces and syrups and chutneys and stuff like that, as well as old man saltbush on top of chips and stuff, like just little twists here and there, just to give it, you know, some authentic, you know, some cultural background, and just a difference, you know, just have that element of difference in the food that they produce, which is really good.
1: But beyond the flavours is a sharing of knowledge. The organisation's chair, Julie Cook, says it's hard to describe the feeling it gives her.
4: I can't explain it because in a First Nations way, it's our kids starting to connect back to country, and they are, learning the ways that we've been taught. So I don't know how to explain it to you. But it's a connection. But seeing our children, you know, out there eating kangaroo, tasting kangaroo, I mean, because we all know that they want to go to the takeaway shop and get takeaway, but eating their, food that we used to eat back in the days, it's been amazing.
1: One study by Southern Cross University found Australia's native food industry is worth $100 million, but it also estimates less than 1% of that revenue is returned to Aboriginal and Torres Strait Islander communities. Les Harris says that's where the River Murray and Mallee Aboriginal Corporation's cafe has a point of difference, and he believes the town will be better for it too.
3: Glossop has pretty much died since the close down of the high school. A lot of the businesses which were in Glossop have closed down or are no longer operational. There is a few small places up the road there, but yeah, this will certainly bring life back to the area, and it looks great. It's not overgrown. So yeah, it's all come back to life and it looks really good.
0: That was Les Harris, the CEO of the River Murray and Mallee Aboriginal Corporation. Ending that report by Shannon Pierce. The sport is Fraser Fife.
5: Thanks, Clive. North Melbourne isn't ruling out an internal appointment for the AFL club's next senior coach following the sacking of Alistair Clarkson. The Kangaroos have decided to part ways with the four-time premiership coach, who still had a year remaining on his contract at Arden Street. Clarkson's game plan had been given as a reason for his dismissal, despite leading the side to their best finish since 2019. Club president Sonia Hood says they want a coach for the modern game.
6: Last time we chased the best person for the job. This time round, our club's in a very different position, our list is in a very different position, and we will let the market put up the best coach for this club.
5: Meanwhile, Port Adelaide says there's no certainty on what a deal to get Zach Butters home to Victoria will look like. The power star formally told the club that he wants to be traded, with the Western Bulldogs and Geelong appearing as the front runners still in the race alongside Richmond. Port's general manager of football, Ben Rutten, says a move for the restricted free agent will be complex.
7: It's not just as simple as a straight swap or whatever these days, and yeah, it's still probably another month to go until that trade window really opens up. So there's a lot to play out, and we don't have clarity. We don't have certainty on what that looks like.
5: Shifting to the NRL, and the head coach of the Canterbury Bankstown Bulldogs says any rule changes

0: taking place should be made before a pre-season starts. The NRL is trialling new kickoff rules where instead of automatically having to kick off after conceding points, a team can elect to receive the ball instead. The rules, which have been widely criticised by players already, were first trialled between Brisbane and Melbourne last week and will be experimented with again when the Bulldogs play Brisbane tomorrow in a game that has little bearing on the outcome of the latter. Cameron Ciraldo says the game is not a dead rubber and the league should avoid experimenting with new rules in the season.
1: I think everyone would like to know what the rule changes are to start the pre-season. Not a massive fan of it.
0: Meanwhile, in the NRLW, Canberra Raiders halfback Zahara Tamara says the team isn't fazed by the pressure of making the top six. The Raiders currently sit fifth on the NRLW ladder on 10 points with two games to go. The side will need to win one of its last two games against the Parramatta Eels and West Tigers to secure a finals berth. Tamara says they're just taking it one game at a time.
2: You know, I've touched on the importance of making finals and that sort of stuff. We've spoken about it, but that's not something that we speak about all the time. Like, we know that this is an important time at the back of our minds, but we're taking, you know, day by day, week by week.
0: Wallabies winger Max Jorgensen admits the team already has one eye on next year's Rugby World Cup in Australia. The team is on a good run of form, having beaten Argentina by 6 points last weekend to remain undefeated from three matches under new coach Les Kiss. Australia will play Argentina again on Sunday in Mendoza. Jorgensen says the team is trying to stay in the present while remaining excited about hosting next year's tournament.
3: The World Cup's going to be massive, and I think everyone has it in the back of their mind, just sitting there. So we sort of look forward a little bit, but not too much. We know that a lot of these games here will help us build into that World Cup next year. So it's, yeah, I guess sort of finding that balance.
0: Former England cricket captain Ben Stokes looks set to open the batting when he joins the Adelaide Strikers for the coming Big Bash League season. The all-rounder retired from international cricket this year after scoring more than 11,000 runs across all forms of the game. Strikers head coach Tim Payne says that Stokes will play the full BBL season.
4: He's made to open the batting in Big Bash. I think the pacey, bouncy wickets in Australia really suit him. And, you know, I've been on the end of a couple of his devastating innings as in Test cricket where...
0: And Australian tennis player Thanasi Kokkinakis concedes that he may have played his last US Open after withdrawing from his opening round match due to injury. The 30-year-old was due to play Spanish player Rafael Nadal, but withdrew a few hours before the match due to an ankle sprain. And that is the latest in sport. Clive?
5: Thank you, Fraser. Thursday's weather in the capital cities, Brisbane, a sunny day tomorrow, temperatures between 14 and 31. In Sydney, also sunny, getting up to 27 by the end of tomorrow. In Canberra, 8 degrees through the early hours and some early showers as well, 17 the top. Melbourne, some showers, also 17. In Hobart, 9 degrees overnight, some showers tomorrow with a top of 14. It's a blustery 13 at the moment in Hobart. Adelaide, 11 degrees early on, showers later with 18 the top. In Perth, showers on Thursday, 19 the top. And Darwin, an early shower or two and a top of 33.

0: ABC News with Andrew Kaloupas. Victorian detectives have now spoken to four men as part of their sexual assault investigation linked to the Sydney Swans. Police say they've received reports from three women as they investigate allegations of sexual assault at the Pullman Hotel in East Melbourne, where the team was staying, on August 17. In a statement, police said detectives travelled to Sydney this week to speak to four men aged 25 to 30. They say the investigation remains ongoing. A Royal Australian Air Force jet carrying supplies to assist a disaster-ravaged Nepal has touched down in Kathmandu. 12 Australian personnel with rapid response expertise have also been deployed to the region as part of the federal government's broader response to the catastrophe. Assistant Foreign Minister Matt Thistlethwaite says most of the supplies will be delivered to the disaster zone by helicopter.
1: The plane that's landed has supplies that were requested by the Nepalese government. They include hygiene kits, food and water supplies, as well as solar lights, and will now be distributed to the search area.

0: as quickly as possible.
1: There are fears of a return to full-scale war in the Middle East, with the US carrying out a barrage of airstrikes on Iranian targets. In response, Iran has launched strikes on US targets in Jordan, Bahrain and Iraq, as Middle East correspondent Matthew Doran reports.
2: We're seeing some figures coming through being reported by Iranian state media in the last short while. They are saying that at least 12 people were killed in US strikes on Iran across three different locations there, and separate attacks in a different part of Iran left at least five people killed, including what's believed to be a child, when shrapnel was recorded hitting people at a wedding there as well. At the Iranian Foreign Ministry condemning that attack by the United States, the US not yet commenting on that. But of course, we have seen this Iranian retaliation once more across the region.
1: The US aircraft carrier Abraham Lincoln has arrived in Thailand after 286 days at sea. Amid reports of mental health concerns and deteriorating conditions on board, the nuclear-powered flat top with roughly 5,000 personnel on board was involved in the US naval blockade and combat operations in the war with Iran. Climate change, regional security and the fight against the drug trade have dominated the Pacific Islands Forum in Palau. Here's Foreign Affairs reporter Stephen Jedgetts.
3: Leaders have endorsed a new security initiative designed to improve police coordination and surveillance in the Pacific as the region tries to crack down on the booming narcotics trade. Australia has pledged $600 million to the plan. Meanwhile, Vanuatu's climate change minister has again taken aim at Australia for approving new coal and gas projects, as a new UN report warns the world is on track to breach the 1.5 degree temperature increase at the heart of the Paris Agreement. Stephen Jedgetts, ABC News, Palau.
1: South Australian Premier Peter Malinauskas says he doesn't oppose a petition to lift a suppression order on the names of those allegedly linked to Adelaide's family murders. The recently deceased Bevan Spencer von Einem was the only person convicted of one of the murders of five young men between 1979 and 1983. Relatives of the victims have started a petition calling for the names of suspects to be released. Mr. Malinauskas says political leaders shouldn't be involved in the decision-making of the suppression order.
4: No reason for the state government to have any opposition to the push from the victims of the family murders and their families.
1: The National Australian Apprenticeships Association warns employers should be incentivised to take on trainees, as a new report estimates the nation is 75,000 tradies short to meet projected construction demand. The government-established Powering Skills organisation says Australia doesn't have enough workers to build both houses and data centres, and that the AI boom will worsen with this shortfall. The association's CEO, Ben Barden, says Australia is not keeping pace with the growth of labour demand.
5: We're going to have to try and provide better support for employers to create those jobs, and that's the cornerstone, because there's plenty of interest in taking the jobs up, but we need to better support employers to create the opportunities in the first instance.
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7: Hello, I'm Clive Huntsom. Coming up, Andy Burnham makes his debut as Britain's new Prime Minister in the House of Commons.
8: This is politics done differently. Problem solving over point scoring.
7: But even as he spoke, the bond markets tightened the screws on government spending.
9: I mean, there's a phrase going around the Bank of England that the UK bond market's a bit like someone chained to the tail of a drunken dragon.
7: First, though, economic matters closer to home, because the Australian economy has defied expectations, growing slightly despite a cost of living crunch that's hit household spending across the country. The Bureau of Statistics June quarter GDP figures shows the economy grew by 0.4% in the June quarter. Our business correspondent David Taylor has more.
10: It gives us a snapshot
0: of how the economy was performing in the 3 months to June. It's important because a whole lot rests on it. And what I mean by that, of course, is that if the economy is showing that it's resilient and that people are still spending and the government's spending and businesses are spending, there's even more greater chance that the Reserve Bank might have to slow the economy down with higher interest rates. Then again, if the economy is shown to be subdued, well, it might mean that the rate hikes that we've had so far are actually doing their job. And that's been a crucial observation from the Reserve Bank of Australia. What have those rate hikes been doing? How have they affected the economy? And today's data showed the economy expanded a little more than what was expected. So it was around a third of a percentage point. So we're looking at 0.3 of a percent of expansion. And at the moment, we've got the data showing us it's actually 0.4 of a percent. So the economy expanded 0.4 of 1% in the 3 months to June. Over the year, that rounds out to 2.1% growth, which actually is a little bit around trend or above trend growth for the economy. So what's doing the heavy lifting? Well, in fact, it was imports. Australians are spending more money on electric vehicles. Now, that may actually be in anticipation, the Bureau says, of a higher cost of living, costs with regard to the price of petrol and things like that. Maybe more Australians are switching to EVs to save themselves money in the future. The picture doesn't get much better, though, after that, because there was spending by households in pockets. But as I say, a lot of the spending from households comes from increasing imports, which actually detracts from GDP because you're not spending locally, you're spending and the money's going offshore. But if you look at business investment, down half a percentage point. So really, it paints a picture of businesses that are very reluctant to spend and shoppers, consumers, households spending in sort of sections of the economy. So the picture, economy doing a little bit better than we expected, but definitely signs of stress.
10: The big question is how the RBA might view this data point. How do you think?
0: Well, look, I think that the Reserve Bank has wanted to see the economy meet the demand that is being presented by businesses and consumers. And what I mean by that is the economy needs to expand, to produce, to function well enough that all the people that are spending out there, that meets supply, that demand meets supply. And really, over the past 12 months, there's been too much spending in the economy. The economy really hasn't been able to produce the goods and services needed to keep up with that demand. Andy, that leads to inflation. And to control inflation, the Reserve Bank needs to hike interest rates. And that's what it's done three times. So the question now is, okay, so if we've got demand sort of showing some signs of slowing but remaining resilient, well, what's the supply side doing? And the data today shows that productivity over the year to the end of June is actually negative, 0.2%. And when I talk about productivity, it's how well we can produce things without having to raise the cost for customers.
7: Business correspondent David Taylor with Andy Park. It's taken him a while, but Britain's new Prime Minister, Andy Burnham, has appeared before MPs in the House of Commons for the first time since he, in effect, ousted Keir Starmer from Number 10. But he barely started speaking when the bond markets sent British government borrowing to highs not reached since the global financial crisis. We'll get to that shortly, but first the BBC's Ben Wright reports from Westminster.
11: The Commons was packed for Andy Burnham's dispatch box debut, 6 weeks on from seizing power. He's no stranger to Parliament, of course, but he last spoke from the front bench 16 years ago as a member of Gordon Brown's government. Now he's back as a new MP and the new Prime Minister, opting to make a statement about his plans and priorities after the long summer break. Flanked by his Chancellor John Healey on one side and his closest cabinet ally Louise Hague on the other, Andy Burnham began his remarks by praising the legacy of his predecessor, Sir Keir Starmer, the man Mr. Burnham shoved out of office earlier in the summer. Since then, Mr. Burnham has announced a sprinkling of policies and sketched out his thinking on a swathe of policy issues, from devolution to the economy. Andy Burnham said greater public control over services and utilities would be at the heart of his government's agenda, hitting out at the deindustrialisation and privatisation of the 1980s.
12: Britain's water industry stands as a leaking monument to that approach. A country run in the private rather than public interest. And that is now abundantly clear to voters of all parties, including the party opposite. The government I lead will be relentless in giving people and places what they were promised 10 years ago, ownership and control.
11: And he returned to a familiar theme.
12: We can make this next decade better than the last.
8: We can lift the prospects of all our people and places. We can put more power into every postcode. We can let Britain believe again. We

0: can bring back hope.
1: Sparring with the new Prime Minister for the first time, the Conservative leader Kemi Badenoch said she wished Mr Burnham well but accused him of living in the past by complaining about Margaret Thatcher. She urged him to make people in the country feel richer.
2: His ideas are all about more government control, more spending, more tax, more politicians. Conservatives want people to keep more of their own money. We want businesses to grow, to invest, to expand, and to create more jobs. That is the difference between the Labour Party and the Conservative Party.
1: The Prime Minister was peppered with backbench questions too on farming, electoral reform, leaseholds, Ukraine, defence and more. There is an in-tray of tough decisions to take, and he will face more testing days in the Commons than this.
3: Ben Wright. So what about those rising bond yields on British government debt? Gillian Tett is a columnist for the Financial Times.
4: Well, it's pretty bad news. I mean, there's a phrase going around the Bank of England that the UK bond market is a bit like someone chained to the tail of a drunken dragon. And by that I mean that essentially what's happening in the US with all the melodrama and uncertainty there is very much impacting on the UK bond market too. And the borrowing cost for 10-year bonds has now risen to 5.26%. It's the highest level since the great financial crisis. And that eventually means that we're going to pay a lot more to service the national debt. I mean, just to give you one example, back at the beginning of the decade, the UK was paying about $25 billion pounds a year for the national servicing national debt. Last year it was $105 billion. That's, you know, more than four times higher.
5: When you say the melodrama in the United States, what particular melodrama are you talking about?
4: Well, essentially, you've had a series of things. President Trump has raised inflation with tariffs. At the same time, the energy shock coming out of the Middle East conflict is also creating more inflation. The AI boom, or the bubble, to cite many people, is further stoking up more inflation right now. And on top of all that, you've got uncertainty about the relationship between the Federal Reserve, the US Central Bank, and the government. And Scott Bessent, the US Treasury Secretary, has recently issued some fairly inflammatory comments that have created more jitters as well. So you add that together and US bond yields are going up very sharply, and that's dragging up UK ones as well.
5: So when you look at the priorities that Andy Burnham has set out, which particular ones are going to be the most constrained by this, do you think?
4: Well, I personally think the absolute top priority is to show the markets that the UK is going to pursue a strategy of growth, growth, growth. Because unless Andy Burnham can convince the markets, and frankly convince voters too, that he's going to raise the growth rate, which has been pretty disappointing in recent years, it's going to be very hard to essentially show that the UK has a chance of balancing its books going forward. Yes, there may need to be some tax rises, and yes, there almost certainly need to be some spending cuts too. But above all else, what's needed right now are measures to unleash animal spirits, make people feel confident about the future and excited about investing, and essentially boosting the growth rate overall in the country.
5: Also, though, he is talking about consumers and the pressures that people are under, and are going to be under greater pressure when it comes to energy prices, for example. That is also his priority.
4: Absolutely. And he's been swept in on a fairly populist wave. And the problem is that people are now looking to him to try and deliver miracles. So how he manages to walk that tightrope is going to be very difficult indeed. But he's going to have to make it clear that the country as a whole is, yes, going to have to make some sacrifices, but it's going to have to pull together really strongly to, you know, back business, back the creation of new companies, back the creation of more jobs, and above all else, to boost growth.
3: FT columnist Gillian Tett with the BBC's James Kumarasamy. Still to come, how to chase an emu from a country road.
6: A video of a policeman running down a road chasing after something that, well, I wouldn't expect to happen.
3: First, the headlines. An RAAF plane carrying supplies for the flooded Himalayas touches down in Kathmandu as four more Australians are confirmed safe. Climate change, regional security, and the fight against the drug trade.

0: state dominate the Pacific Islands Forum in Palau. Victoria Police believe they've identified all the people in the hotel room the night of an alleged sexual assault linked to the Sydney Swans. And a man is shot dead in Sydney's West in perhaps another suspected gangland shooting and possibly another case of mistaken identity. The Campaigner is accusing social media companies of worsening Australia's sexual violence crisis. Chanel Contis campaigns for sexually consent education in schools after she was sexually assaulted herself as a teenager. Today, in a speech to the National Press Club, she urged the federal government to force companies to give social media users greater control over the content they see. Oliver Gordon reports.
1: After successfully campaigning to have mandatory sexual consent education taught in schools, Chanel Contis has turned her attention to social media.
2: We're talking about content that promotes the idea that it's okay for men to pressure their partners into sexual acts, which a recent study by Dr. Sarah Meagher found 16% of Australian Gen Z men agree with, or that feminism should be resistant with violence if necessary, which 23% of Australian Gen Z men agree with.
1: Addressing the National Press Club, Ms. Contis has today continued her push for the federal government to force social media companies to give people back control over what comes up on their feeds.
2: This policy recommendation is content neutral and actually improves free speech and access to information as the algorithm chooses what content to promote and what to censor. We, of course, don't think that the government should choose what crosses our screens either. We think each individual should have control over their own media diet. This means having the option to have a feed filled only with people or hashtags that you intentionally follow, just like the good old days.
1: She says returning social media to a place where you'd mainly see content you'd actively chosen to see would protect young people, in particular young men and boys, who are being exposed to the multi-billion dollar manosphere industry and the harmful content it pushes on social media.
2: I've been talking now for about 23 minutes. That's how long it takes for extreme misogynistic content to appear on a boy or man's screen after they've signed up to social media platform. We know boys and young men are not intentionally seeking out this content, but that instead it's being propagated to them again and again.
1: Late last month, tech giant Meta agreed to pay $18 billion after settling a US lawsuit which alleged it had hooked a generation of teens on social media. As part of the settlement, the tech giant agreed to give teens the choice to ditch the algorithm designed to keep them scrolling longer and switch instead to a chronological feed. Digital wellbeing researcher Dr. Joanne Orlando is from the University of Western Sydney.
3: I think if social media companies can do that for young people over in the States, they can probably do it for all of us. So it is a doable thing.
1: While Dr. Orlando supports the push for users to have greater control over their social media algorithms, she hopes parents remember how effective it can be to sit down with kids and go online with them.
3: Then if they're in trouble, and we know social media content can get, you know, pretty bad, then they won't be scared to come to you and talk to you because they know you've been talking a little bit about it. There's a bit of trust there. It's one of the best ideas I can think of if you've got teenagers, just to have these general conversations.
1: The federal government hasn't agreed to an opt-in social media algorithm policy, but Treasurer Jim Chalmers has today addressed the matter.
4: I find it really disturbing, the rubbish that is fed to our kids and to our population more broadly with these algorithms. I'll work with any part of our cabinet and anyone who wants to consider whether we can do better here.
1: The Greens do support an opt-in approach, while Nationals leader Matt Canavan has today suggested young boys' engagement in the so-called manosphere is largely due to what he says is the feminisation of the school curriculum.
5: So I think we've got to have a deep, hard look at why young boys are attracted to this stuff online. It is terrible. It is toxic. The reason, a big reason for that, in my view, is they're sick and tired of getting lectures about how bad men are at school. They're sick and tired of the feminisation of our curriculum. Maybe we should look at getting more male teachers in.
1: As well as continuing to implement its social media ban for under-16s, the federal government is working on a digital duty of care, obliging online platforms to proactively identify and reduce the risk of harm to users and flipping the current system, which mainly relies on users to report harmful content after

0: something has gone wrong. An exposure draft of that legislation is due to be released later this month.
1: Oliver Gordon reporting.
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1: And tomorrow on News Daily, Samantha Hawley and former Media Watch host Paul Barry take us inside the rise and fall of Sanjeev Gupta's steel dream. To regional New South Wales now, where a police constable has been called out to shoo an emu off a busy road. Chief Inspector David Abercrombie from the Central West Police District takes up the story.
3: A very keen young constable thought that it was going to be the best approach to chase it off the road, which he eventually succeeded in doing.
4: This was on the Cargo Road at Nashdale, is that right?
3: That's right.
4: Yeah. Okay. So it's quite a busy road. I don't know if you've had a chance to catch up with the officers, but what do you think was going through their heads when they got this call and went out to the scene?
3: Look, I'm just lucky it wasn't me. If anyone asked me to chase an emu, it would be more like watching a startled gazelle on Prozac. My speed would not be up to scratch. but he gave it a good crack and he succeeded in moving the emu on, and thankfully it wasn't hit by a car, which obviously we didn't want that, whether it's for the driver or the animal involved, and it was a good result at the end of the day.
4: Well, I was going to say, so it sounds like the police officer's doing okay and the emu and the motorists as well?
3: Everyone's safe and well, and it's the trials and tribulations of the life of a country cop. So if there's any people out there who are thinking about joining the police force and would like a career in the country, this is some of the stuff we have to deal with.
4: I was going to say, when you're doing, I know that there's, it was only earlier this morning we were hearing that there's been, more police that have been inducted and coming out to regional areas. When you're getting them ready for the job, is this part of the stock standard training?
3: I don't know if they've got any stuffed emus down at the academy these days, but they'd certainly be talking about traffic control and all those other interesting things down there in Goulburn.
4: Yeah, I can imagine so. Right, so ticking off emu, I mean, mate, what's next? Giraffes? I mean, I guess Dubbo, there'd be an opportunity for that.
3: Certainly, yeah. Well, you wouldn't want any of those animals escaping from the zoo out there. That'd be causing a significant amount of traffic chaos if you saw a rhino strolling down the middle of the road. But hopefully that won't happen in the near future.
4: All right. And the constable, the policeman, is doing okay after all the excitement?
3: The young constable's doing very well and very excited by the fact that it's gone viral.
4: Yeah, that's right. I mean, it's ended up on the ABC and all over the internet as well, so he's not doing too bad for himself. This is a bit of an unusual media request, Inspector, so thank you for joining us this morning.
3: No problems at all, Alex. Have a great day.
4: You too. Chief Inspector David Abercrombie there from the Central West Police District. If you jump on, this is what happened. I was having a look through my Facebook. It was last night or this morning. The New South Wales Police Force have a Facebook page. And it just so happened a video popped up, and it's, as you just heard, a young constable chasing an emu down the Cargo Road at Nashdale. But good to hear that the young constable's doing well, and so is the emu by the sounds of it, and the motorist.
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5: Thanks, Clive. North Melbourne says the decision to sack coach Alistair Clarkson is about the future of the AFL club. The 58-year-old was contracted with the club through 2027, but the Kangaroos have opted to end his tenure early. Clarkson, who guided Hawthorn to four premierships as a coach, has been unable to lead North Melbourne to the finals during his time at Arden Street. Despite improving over recent seasons, General Manager of Football Todd Viney says Clarkson wasn't the right man moving forward.
6: The main issue has been for us to take that next step in trying to fix some of the underlying problems in our game plan, that in trying to educate that, messages have become a little bit muddier and the players feel like they haven't been clear.
5: The AFL has confirmed its dropping opening round in 2027 and returning to a traditional round one with all 18 teams. Next season will start on either Wednesday the 17th or Thursday the 18th of March. Next year's grand final will be played on the 2nd of October. Shifting to the NRL, a new club, the Perth Bears, have unveiled another signing ahead of their debut season.

0: next year. The Bears have recruited Canterbury winger Jonathan Suwa on a three-year deal. The 22-year-old has played just six games for the Bulldogs this season and struggled to break into the first team after first making his debut in 2024. The Bears begin their season in 2027 and have already filled 27 spots in the squad of 30. The club is still yet to sign a high-profile or marquee player. The Wallabies will be looking to win a fifth straight rugby test match for the first time since 2021 when they take on Argentina on Sunday. Australia beat Argentina by 6 points last weekend to remain undefeated from three matches under new coach Les Kiss. Wallabies winger Max Jorgensen says the winning streak is giving the team a confidence boost.
1: It feels great. You know, everyone wants to be in a winning change room after a test match. To do it four times in a row now is pretty special, and look, we're not focusing on that too much. That's sort of all in the past now. We're focusing on this week ahead against Argentina and looking to make it five in a row.
0: Australian tennis player Tristan Schoolkate has equaled his best performance at a Grand Slam, beating American Nishesh Basavareddy in the opening round at the US Open. Fellow Australian Dane Sweeney has also progressed. He had been leading two sets to love against Corentin Moutet when the Frenchman retired hurt. Well, English all-rounder Ben Stokes has signed with the Adelaide Strikers ahead of the Big Bash League season. The 35-year-old has consistently performed on the biggest stages in world cricket, scoring more than 11,000 runs. SA Cricket Association Chair Will Rayner says the club was looking for players who were able to commit to play the full length of the league. He's told ABC Radio Adelaide that it's a fantastic get for the club.
2: I think he's coming here for the cricket and the lifestyle with his family, so we're really comfortable. He's going to fit in with the culture that we're creating there. We've got a great young squad, great leadership in Tim Payne and the rest. So, no, he's going to come across, and we can't wait to welcome him.
0: In motorsport, this year's Bathurst 1000 race will pay special tribute to the great Peter Brock 20 years after his passing. Known as the King of the Mountain, Brock won the great race nine times. 2017 winner David Reynolds says being told as a youngster that he could be the next Peter Brock stayed with him throughout his career.
3: I was 3 years old and I still remember that one little saying that I've held for my entire life. And you know, that's the legacy he sort of leaves on all of us, like, and that's what hopefully we'll remember this year.
0: And English Soccer's Premier League has broken its summer transfer record for the second year in a row. Clubs had spent $6.5 billion by the time the transfer window closed early this morning. The final day saw Manchester City pick up Argentine midfielder Enzo Fernandez from Chelsea for a joint British record of $219 million. City also signed French winger Eliman Ndiaye for $122 million. And Newcastle spent $96 million on Belgian forward Matias Fernandez-Pardo. Clive.
4: Thanks, Fraser. Tomorrow, Brisbane, a sunny 31. Sydney, a sunny 27. Elsewhere, more unsettled than cold. Canberra, early showers in 17. Melbourne, showers in 17 also. Showers in 14 for Hobart. In Adelaide, showers in 18. Perth, showers in 19. And Darwin, an early shower or two, 33.

0: ABC News with Andrew Kaloupas. Victorian detectives have now spoken to four men as part of their sexual assault investigation linked to the Sydney Swans. Police say they received reports from three women as they investigated allegations of sexual assault at the Pullman Hotel in East Melbourne, where the team was staying on August 17. In a statement, police say detectives travelled to Sydney this week to speak to four men aged 25 to 30. They say the investigation remains ongoing. A Royal Australian Air Force jet carrying supplies to assist disaster-ravaged Nepal has touched down in Kathmandu. 12 Australian personnel with rapid response expertise have also been deployed to the region as part of the federal government's broader response to the catastrophe. The Assistant Foreign Minister, Matt Thistlethwaite, says most of the supplies will be delivered to the disaster zone via helicopter.
1: The plane that's landed has supplies that were requested by the Nepalese government. They include hygiene kits, food and water supplies, as well as solar lights, and will now be distributed to the search area as quickly as possible.

0: South Australian Premier Peter Malinauskas says he doesn't oppose a petition to lift a suppression order on the names of those allegedly linked to Adelaide's family murders. The recently deceased Bevan Spencer von Einem was the only person convicted of one of the murders of five young men between 1979 and 1983. Relatives of the victims have started a petition calling for the names of the suspects to be released. Mr. Malinauskas says political leaders shouldn't be involved in the decision-making of suppression orders.
1: No reason for the state government to have any opposition to the push from the victims of the family murders and their families.
0: There are fears of a return to full-scale war in the Middle East, with the US carrying out a barrage of airstrikes on Iranian targets. In response, Iran has launched strikes on US targets in Jordan, Bahrain and Iraq, as Middle East correspondent Matthew Doran reports.
2: We're seeing some figures coming through being reported by Iranian state media in the last short while. They are saying that at least 12 people were killed in US strikes on Iran across three different locations there, and separate attacks in a different part of Iran left at least five people killed, including what's believed to be a child, when shrapnel was recorded hitting people at a wedding there as well. The Iranian Foreign Ministry condemning that attack by the United States, the US not yet commenting on that. But of course, we have seen this Iranian retaliation once more across the region.
0: The US aircraft carrier Abraham Lincoln has arrived in Thailand after 286 days at sea, amid reports of mental health concerns and deteriorating conditions on board. The nuclear-powered Lincoln, with roughly 5,000 personnel on board, was involved in the US naval blockade and combat operations in the war with Iran. Climate change, regional security and the fight against the drug trade have dominated the Pacific Islands Forum in Palau. Here's Foreign Affairs reporter Stephen Jedgetts.
3: Leaders have endorsed a new security initiative designed to improve police coordination and surveillance in the Pacific as the region tries to crack down on the booming narcotics trade. Australia has pledged $600 million to the plan. Meanwhile, Vanuatu's climate change minister has again taken aim at Australia for approving new coal and gas projects, as a new UN report warns the world is on track to breach the 1.5 degree temperature increase at the heart of the Paris Agreement. Stephen Jedgetts, ABC News, Palau.
0: The National Australian Apprenticeships Association warns employers should be incentivised to take on trainees, as a new report estimates the nation is 72,000 tradies short to meet projected construction demand. The government-established Powering Skills organisation says Australia doesn't have enough workers to build both houses and data centres, and that the AI boom will worsen this shortfall. The association CEO, Ben Barden, says Australia is not keeping pace with the growth of labour demand.
4: We're going to have to try and provide better support for employers to create those jobs, and that's the cornerstone, because there's plenty of interest in taking the jobs up, but we need to better support employers to create the opportunities in the first instance.
0: That's the latest from ABC News. For more news at any time, head to our website at abc.net.au/news.
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5: Hello, I'm Clive Hunsom. Coming up, some American sailors breathe fresh air for the first time since Christmas.
7: So you're looking at people who have been inside the interior parts of the ship for nearly 9 months straight. So without seeing land, without stopping, without having any time off at all, they've really been burning the candle at both ends.
5: And how many saw the early signs leading to the Himalayan floods?
8: Satellite images suggest the surface of the glacier involved in the avalanche in Nepal had begun to move more quickly. The meltwater turned brown and a crack developed in the surrounding rock.
5: And that's where we'll start, because the search for those missing in the Himalayas continues, with Australian relatives and friends travelling to the region. Stephanie Smale reports.
9: Brisbane man Sanjaya Apreeti is determined to get more information about his missing friend, Bhavan Kumar Raval.
10: Working tirelessly to understand and brings the hope to the family.
9: He says the husband and father was due to cross the border from Nepal into Tibet around the time the flood hit the region.
10: It's a heartbreaking moment for the families. And

0: There is no words for us to describe on this catastrophic event, what they have encountered. It's just so heartbreaking at the moment. And we are just helping out there, anything that we can do.
1: And so you said the community was rallying together. What sort of things are you doing to support the family?
0: I was born in Nepal, born and raised in there. And obviously, I have got lots of families. And I'm also talking to the local news reporters out there, reaching out to the multiple different departments just to gather any source of information. We're doing everything we can.
1: As the death toll climbs, rescuers are carrying the bodies of unidentified flood victims to a burial site in Kathmandu. There's been some good news for the families of five Australians now confirmed safe, but many more are unaccounted for.
2: We still hold grave concerns for those 38 Australians who are still missing.
1: The Minister for International Development and Multicultural Affairs, Anne Ali, says the federal government is making every effort to track down the missing Australians. She says the Emergency Appeals Alliance has collected $3.5 million in donations from Australians since the disaster, helping to get supplies where they're needed, including an RAAF plane load from Queensland.
2: That aeroplane has essential supplies, including things like solar lights, including hygiene products, including tents and shelters as well. That's due to arrive today. The $8 million of aid has been distributed through our local partners, but also local NGOs as well.
1: Nearly 15,000 people are isolated in northern Nepal after the floods ripped up roads and destroyed power sources and communications. The conditions are hampering rescue efforts for hundreds of workers trapped inside the region's hydropower tunnels. Civil engineer and tunnel expert Chris Cooper says there is a chance those workers are still alive.
3: There have been collapses in tunnels where people have survived 6 or 7 days. If people were lucky enough to be in an area where they had a large volume, like an underground powerhouse, the other side of the story as well is water. It might be possible that they found a freshwater source.
1: He says there is still hope, but timing is everything.
3: I think if it goes on for another couple of days, then we might be moving into more of a recovery situation rather than a rescue situation.
1: Back in Kathmandu, hundreds of Nepalis have braved torrential downpours to hold a candlelight vigil at the burial site for the unidentified victims.
4: This is my respect to gratitude to them. That's why I'm here.
1: Fresh garlands of flowers and candles have been placed at the edge in memory of those now buried at the site.
5: Stephanie Ismail. Well, now it seems there were signs of growing instability on the mountainside that collapsed in the days before the disaster. They say better warning systems could have saved lives further downstream. The BBC's Justin Rowlett reports.
6: Satellite images suggest the surface of the glacier involved in the avalanche in Nepal had begun to move more quickly in the days before the disaster. The rapid assessment by an international team of scientists says there were other signs that the mountainside was becoming unstable. The meltwater turned brown and a crack developed in the surrounding rock. The scientists say these clues were identified in hindsight and don't mean the avalanche could necessarily have been predicted. But the report author Jacob Steiner says the monitoring of glaciers can be effective.
7: This is the case in Switzerland, where a sensor constantly monitors the velocity of a glacier. And if it suddenly speeds up, it sends a warning to an expert who then has to look at those images and has to judge whether there is an imminent threat and whether down the road below that glacier needs to be blocked or not.
6: There was no such warning system at the site in Nepal. The scientists say the avalanche moved far too fast to warn those closest to it. But further downstream, the flood took 10 minutes or more to arrive. They say a comprehensive early warning system could have used that window and potentially saved a significant number of lives.
5: Justin Rowlett. Iran says it's launched a wave of attacks on American targets in the Middle East. That after US airstrikes were reported to have killed five people at an Iranian wedding ceremony, is the BBC's Yolande Nell.
8: And this does appear to be turning into a serious military escalation. We've had confirmation now from Bahrain as well, saying that it was intercepting these Iranian aerial attacks that had already come from Jordan. And we had Kuwait and northern Iraq all reporting attacks too, with interceptions of missiles and drones. Iran actually claimed a large number of US service personnel.

0: personnel were killed in Jordan, but initial reports from U.S. officials are that there were no casualties. These are all locations where there are U.S. military bases. These are important U.S. regional allies. Now, you know, there were explosions across the southern Iranian coastal areas overnight. State media reporting that Bandar Abbas, the port city, was hit, Keshem Island in the Strait of Hormuz. The U.S. Central Command saying that it was military assets, air defenses, radar and mine-laying capabilities that it was going after. But Iranian state media is saying that there were these civilian sites that were hit as well, from a fish meal factory and a civilian airport to that house where a wedding was happening, where a young child was among those killed. Now, from both sides, what we're seeing here is stronger attacks than were seen even at the weekend. And that, of course, was the first known exchange of fire in a month. And then there were attacks reported on two tankers in the Strait of Hormuz on Monday. It does appear to be heating up again after the US had indicated that it was switching to a tactic of increasing economic sanctions on Iran, this campaign of financial isolation.
1: What I thought was interesting about the communication from US Central Command about this, Yoland, is they're very specific in saying they're targeting the Iranian Revolutionary Guards as opposed to Iran as a country or even other parts of the Iranian leadership. Is that they've identified the IGRC as a very specific enemy?
0: That's correct, and they've consistently made this division between the Iranian regime and the Iranian people. But of course, the Iranian people are suffering as well as a result of the economic hardship that's only increasing in Iran at the moment. It's interesting that President Trump also wrote on his Truth Social platform, when are the Iranian people going to rise up and fight? It does look like they're, you know, looking once again for the regime to be toppled. But this strong rhetoric that has been coming from both sides, the Revolutionary Guard coming out saying it'll deliver crushing and devastating blows, it'll tighten the lock on the Strait of Hormuz. Donald Trump has been indicating that the US is ready to hit Iran harder. He said the biggest attack of them all is waiting in the wings. And when he was talking to Fox News in an interview, he sort of indicated he's not really trying to push Iran back to the negotiating table. He said, I think an agreement with them is not worth the paper it's written on. At the same time, though, Iran's president, Masoud Pezeshkian, who has sometimes struck a more conciliatory note, he indicated before the latest strikes once again that Iran was ready to return to the interim ceasefire deal, that the memorandum of understanding that was signed in June with the US that ultimately, you know, fell apart within weeks, if Washington did the same thing.
2: Yolande Nell, who's monitoring developments from Jerusalem for the BBC with Andrew Peach. In America itself, jurors in the trial of Lindsay Clancy, she's the woman accused of murdering her three children in 2023, have been sent back in to deliberate after they told the judge they were deadlocked and couldn't come to a unanimous verdict. Her lawyer argues she was suffering from postpartum psychosis at the time and therefore could not distinguish right from wrong. The prosecution argues she made a calculated, intentional decision to kill them. The judge has ordered the jury to keep trying. Jeremy Siegel is a host at WGBH News, a public broadcaster in Boston.
3: The interesting feature of this trial here is that neither the prosecution nor the defense say that Clancy did not kill her children. They're both in agreement here, but where they differ is on her state of mind at the time of the killing. So jurors have heard from prosecutors and their witnesses time and time again that while Clancy may have suffered from mental illness and been severely depressed in the postpartum state after having her child, that she was in a clear state of mind where she was able to calculate and commit these murders. Where the defense differs is that they agree that she did kill the children, but that she was in the throes of postpartum psychosis, which is a rare and somewhat unknown in medical fields diagnosis that is very dangerous and carries a significant risk of both infanticide and suicide. It involves hallucinations, lots of confusion, and it's not a technical diagnosis in the medical books that psychiatrists use, but it's well accepted within the psychiatrist community that it is a diagnosis. So the prosecution says that she may have been mentally ill, but she wasn't in the throes of psychosis. The defense says that she should not be considered criminally

0: liable because she was in the throes of psychosis and is using an insanity defense, as it's called here.
1: Jeremy Siegel in Boston. Time for the headlines. Detectives investigating an alleged sexual assault linked to the Sydney Swans speak with four Sydney men. WA's regulator fines state-owned energy provider Synergy over $1 million after one of its batteries overcharged consumers. Danish conscripts are deployed to Greenland for the first time in recent history as Donald Trump covets the territory. And in sport, the AFL scraps the opening round experiment for next season, instead sticking with the traditional 9-game first week. After a very long 9 months at sea, the American aircraft carrier, the USS Abraham Lincoln, has docked in Thailand. The extended time away, mostly in the Middle East due to the conflict with Iran, prompted reports of deteriorating mental health conditions among the 5,000 sailors on board and shortages of supplies. The BBC's Jonathan Head is at the dockside.
2: Once they dock, they're laying on special minibuses for these sailors. I mean, they have had a record-breaking 250 days without any port breaks at all. Everyone knows that conditions on board carriers are stressful, particularly during combat. They've been involved in combat most of the time in the war against Iran. So we have had these reports coming out of significantly deteriorating conditions. That includes mental stress for the crews on board, shortages of supplies, mail not arriving, broken toilets, generally conditions that the sailors have found even worse than normal. Now, that's been reported in US military media and by relatives. The US Navy has insisted that the sailors are adequately supported, but they've acknowledged it's been very, very tough indeed. So once they dock, and I imagine it might take them a little bit longer to actually get into dock, those crew members are badly in need of a break. And of course, they've come to Pattaya, a place that's famous for leisure. I mean, this was pretty much a sleepy fishing village until it was built up by US troops coming during the Vietnam War and using it for rest and recreation. It's become this incredibly lively, rowdy, large city offering every imaginable kind of entertainment, and that's what's in store for these sailors now.
1: Jonathan Head in Thailand. Natalie Oliveiro was the journalist who broke the story of those grim conditions on board the USS Abraham Lincoln. She's the Pentagon correspondent for the Military Times.
3: The conditions have been as bad as having to ration food at times, although that was a few months ago, and they have since rectified the majority of those food issues, is what we have been hearing from various sailors. But the conditions have been bad enough that it's taken a real toll on sailors' mental health. There have been several reports of sailors attempting to jump overboard, some for alleged suicide attempts, others for alleged cries for help, so to speak. But the Navy has said that they have ensured that all the sailors have mental health resources and they're prepared to support their sailors underway no matter what.
4: You are a Navy veteran. Just explain to us why these deployments are so mentally draining.
3: Yeah, they're really draining because you're looking at doing your job 12 hours on and then 12 hours off. But in addition to your job, when you're out at sea, there are a lot of other duties and ancillary responsibilities that everyone on board the ship has in order to keep the ship running safely, constant maintenance being done. And on top of all of those regular, normal underway operations, you're also looking at 6 months and counting of combat operations. And that takes a toll on the crew, the ship, the supply chain, and everything else.
4: What's life like in the ship?
3: For example, younger or junior enlisted or younger sailors are not seeing daylight. They're not going topside on an aircraft carrier. So you're looking at people who have been inside the interior parts of the ship for nearly 9 months straight. So without seeing land, without stopping, without having any time off at all, They've really been burning the candle at both ends.

0: is huge, isn't it? And this is just one ship that we're talking about. But some say that it's a symbol of the strains that are being placed under the military right now. Tell us about that.
1: I think that's fair to say, Anne. There are 11 different carrier strike groups. So the USS Lincoln is one carrier in that strike group. So there are 10 others. However, the Navy has a rotation of about 8 months for a life cycle of a ship's deployment. And other than that 8 month period, they're not supposed to be deployed. They're supposed to be doing maintenance, repairs, and then there's supposed to be that downtime between workups, ramping up for the next deployment, and that next 36-month cycle. So the Navy's own plan, the Optimized Fleet Response Plan, it says that every 36 months, only 8 months should be spent deployed out at sea so that everything can stay on course. But with the USS Gerald R. Ford and now the USS Abraham Lincoln, those deployments are now being stretched, meaning that maintenance is being stretched, repairs are being pushed back, and sailors are being overextended past their threshold.
2: Natalie Olivero from the Military Times with the BBC's Anne Soy. Time to check the share market news and the day's news in finance more broadly with ComSec market analyst Laura Bessarasi.
3: At one stage, we were on track for our worst day in more than 3 months. So at our worst level, we were down 1.4%. We did pair some of those losses before the end of the session, so we were down by 1% by the end of the day, but still a hefty fall. And we did actually drop below the 9,000-point mark for the first time since late July, which is, of course, a key psychological level for the market. And, of course, this all comes on the heels of further strikes in the Middle East overnight. So it's really not been quite a great start to September so far.
4: And how are oil prices doing?
3: Yeah, well, look, on the back of those escalating hostilities between the US and Iran, we have seen oil prices shoot higher to roughly around $95 a barrel. That's its highest level in 6 weeks amid renewed concerns over further oil supply disruptions. So oil prices up around 6.5% over the past couple of days. Interestingly today, though, the energy sector not tracking those improvements, the sector ending almost completely flat. But keep in mind, on the back of oil prices being higher in year-to-date terms, the energy sector has been the outperformer on the Aussie market. It's up more than 30% so far this year.
4: And Telstra was in focus today. What happened there?
3: Look, it certainly was. Now, the telco giant actually released findings from its independent review into July's major mobile outage, which also disrupted 000 calls and some train services. Now, it found the problem went well beyond a technical glitch, with Telstra underestimating the importance of critical pieces of technology, meaning it cut costs, it employed fewer engineers, and it also missed key upgrades. So I guess in short, the outage could have been prevented, and the CEO herself said that in her own words today. We did actually see Telstra shares lifting today by around 2%, seemingly helped by investors fleeing to more safe or defensive parts of our market, with the rest of the market broadly selling off.
2: Laura Bessarasi with Laura Chilingiri. Sport now, and the Opals are a consistent powerhouse in women's basketball and are hoping to vie for a medal at the World Cup in Berlin, which tips off this weekend. The reigning Olympic bronze medalists are currently ranked third in the world behind the USA and France, and believe they have the talent to win a first title since 2006. Azee Magbegor is one of the Opals' star players, and she spoke to ABC Sports' Amanda Shalala about her hopes for this World Cup.
5: Whenever I'm able to be with the Opals is really special, especially because we aren't with each other a lot. And I think, you know, it's been a while since we've been together. But yeah, I'm just really excited to kind of get to Berlin, be with the group and compete for a medal.
6: There's been quite a lot of change in the group since 4 years ago, that incredible run that you had in Sydney. How much has the team evolved since then?
5: It's evolved quite a bit, but I think just also very exciting to kind of see the new talent that's coming in as well and kind of merging the groups as well. But I think just, you know, something that we haven't wanted to change too much is just the culture that we've built. And I feel like, you know, our

0: captain. In the last few years, Tess Madgen did a great job of implementing those, qualities and characteristics that we want to instill in Opals. And so it's changed a bit, like in terms of the team, and who's on it, but I think, the legacy and the goal is still the same.
1: Can you tell me more about that culture? I know the sisterhood is something that is a real core part of the Opals forever, basically. Just tell me what that means to you and how it manifests in this team.
0: If I could like describe it in a sort of way, it's just like me coming into the team, when I was 18 was my first year, and just feeling so welcomed by all of the players, like at camp. It was my first time. I was so nervous, but just being able to, come in and know that Kayla George, had my back, or Jenna O'Hay had my back. And I think that's just something that we always try to encourage and always do. And so just whenever you come into the team, whether you're in the 12 women's squad or the 24 women's squad, you're always gonna kind of feel welcomed. And I think that's just something we just try to instill all the time.
1: Now, really, you're in that position as one of the more senior players, taking the mantle from some of those that you mentioned. What is your role now, do you think, in this Opals team?
0: Yeah, it feels crazy to think that, just because the years have gone so quickly. But I think that just comes with basketball and any sport really, but comes with experience. And it's just kind of expected for me to just pass on, the cultural values and expectations onto the next group coming up. But for me, it's just about more of a leading by example, kind of just like touching base with my teammates, making sure, that I'm being the best professional, best teammate, best person I can be come tournament play, and in the lead up as well. And so just not changing who I am, but just giving more to my teammates and the team as well.
1: We've seen you like really stepping it up on the court in terms of how much of an influential role you now play for the Opals as well. How do you feel about that side of things? And maybe a little bit of increased pressure that now falls on your shoulders.
0: Sandy is such a great coach, and she's not someone that kind of puts that external pressure on you, and nor does anyone in the team. So I think it's more, if any pressure, it's probably internal. But I think it's just, it's like I said, it's an expectation. I think, obviously I've been in the Opals team and squad for a while now, and I want to have an impact for the team in any way I can, whether that's on the floor, off the floor, but definitely looking to just play my best basketball for the group and hopefully come away with the medal.
2: Opals player Ezia McMagor with ABC Sports' Amanda Shalala ahead of this year's Women's Basketball World Cup in Berlin. Australia's first game of the tournament, by the way, will be against 13th-ranked Puerto Rico, and that's on Friday night.

0: ABC News with Andrew Kaloupas. Rescuers are focusing on hydropower plant projects where hundreds of workers are believed to have been trapped after the catastrophic floods in Nepal and Tibet. ABC correspondent Natalie Whiting is near the Nepali capital, Kathmandu.
1: International experts have flown in to assist with this. Obviously, time is of the essence, but they are still very much focused and telling us they're not giving up hope and they are still working on it. As I say, I know we've got tunnel experts from both China and India. There are multiple sites that they're trying to access. They're digging with heavy machinery, they're blasting. It's obviously having to be a very delicate approach, but they are coming at it from multiple angles. But look, we are obviously a week on from when this terrible flooding hit, so time obviously is of the essence.
0: Police say it's possible a man who was shot dead at a Western Sydney home was another case of mistaken identity, the second in as many days. The man, thought to be aged in his 40s, was gunned down after arriving at a home in Maryland's West about 3 o'clock this afternoon. He died at the scene. Officers say those living at the property have underworld links and are known to police. But Police Superintendent Simon Glasser says while the victim turned up with a resident who lives there, he had no known criminal history.
2: People associated with this address have links to organised crime. However, as far as we're aware, the person who has been shot, who is yet to be identified, does not have links to organised crime.
0: South Australian police say it doesn't support the lifting of suppression orders relating to the murder of five young men known as the family murders. Here's Sian Wakefield.

0: The killings took place in the late 1970s and early 1980s. In a series of unsolved abductions, police have linked to a group known as the Family. The recently deceased Bevan Spencer von Einem is the only person to have been convicted over one of the murders, that of 15-year-old Richard Kelvin. Relatives of some of the victims are demanding the public release of names linked to the case. In a statement, Acting Police Commissioner Linda Williams says investigations into the murders remain open, and there are a number of valid factors why suppression orders should remain in place.
1: The US has launched a barrage of airstrikes against Iran, prompting Iranian retaliation against American targets in Gulf states. But there's still some hope for diplomacy. Middle East correspondent Matthew Doran has more.
2: We still haven't seen that Iran-Oman deal, and of course those talks between the US and Iran, depending on who you listen to, depending on what day of the week and what time of the day you listen to the US President Donald Trump, they are either on or off, not happening at all, or the Iranians are begging to take part in those negotiations. The messaging is very mixed here. We've heard from Pakistan, which has been another of the key mediators in this war in the last short while. They are deeply concerned about this latest escalation, but still remaining hopeful that some deal could be struck into the future.
1: The federal government has announced a $600 million package to crack down on drug smuggling between Pacific Islands and Australia. The Prime Minister made the announcement at the Pacific Islands Forum Leaders Meeting in Palau, where nations have spoken about the impact drug trafficking has had on social cohesion. Anthony Albanese says the funding will help train police, improve coordination between nations, and increase surveillance.
3: Enhanced aerial surveillance, more training for regional police. The Pacific Police Initiative is playing a really important role, and as you walk around the security being provided here through the Pacific Security Group, you'll see Australians or people who've been trained in Australia as well.
1: The case for another interest rate rise is strengthening, with the latest economic growth figures adding to already stubborn inflation and firm household spending. Australia's economy expanded 2.1% over the year, suggesting demand is proving harder to tame than the Reserve Bank had hoped. AMP Deputy Chief Economist Diana Mussini says another rate rise this year is now more likely than a cut.
4: We think that there will be another rate rise before the end of the year, and it's hard to see when a rate cut could come. We had been thinking we'd get one in the second half of next year, but I just think that it's just the environment's too uncertain.
1: 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Cloud, showers and gusty winds will continue across Tasmania, Victoria, southern South Australia and southwest Western Australia on Thursday, with moderate falls across Western Tasmania. To the capital city forecast for Thursday, Brisbane 31 and sunny, Sydney 27 and sunny. Canberra 17, early showers. Melbourne 17 with showers, Hobart 14 with showers. Showers and 18 in Adelaide, Perth 19 with showers, Darwin 33, an early shower or two. 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

0: Hello, I'm Paddy O'Connell, and this is The Interview from the BBC World Service, the best conversations coming out of the BBC, people shaping our world from all over the world.
1: I want to get freedom. 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
3: 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We need healing. We need trust.
4: These companies don't really, they don't care what governments do.
5: This is a war. The first thing that we want is the war to end.
0: For this episode, I speak to Nobel Prize-winning economist Darren Acemoglu about his latest book, What Happened to Liberal Democracy? Remaking a Politics of Shared Prosperity. Darren argues that liberal democracy worked because people were given a say in how they were governed and benefited from economic prosperity. But globalization and automation have reshaped economies, while governments have made major decisions on issues like immigration without first building public agreement. He says that together these changes have left many working people feeling that politicians no longer listen to them, helping to fuel the rise of populism. Now, Darren warns that the way artificial intelligence is being developed and used could make it all much worse, widening inequality and pushing those pesky human workers aside.
6: What's going to happen to all these people who lose their jobs? It's not just that they're not going to be able to buy houses. It's that they will have to find new jobs, often things for which they weren't trained, things that are going to pay even lower wages. And the young people are going to have an even harder time getting into occupations and careers.
0: Welcome to The Interview from the BBC World Service with Darren Acemoglu.
6: You can say that liberal democracy went from success to crisis. And if you want to rebuild better democratic institutions for the future, we have to understand the success, which is about shared prosperity and providing voice and self-government to people, and the crisis, which comes with what I call the post-industrial age, an age defined by digital technologies, globalization, and new coalitions in society. Liberal democracy needs a new governing philosophy. What I mean by that is that we need to inspire people to support liberal ideas and democratic participation and shared prosperity and form a broad coalition from different groups around that objective. And part of that objective is dealing with technology. Part of that objective is creating bridges in society so that we're not as polarized, we're not as conflictual anymore. And none of that is easy, but that's what a governing philosophy does. If you look at what liberalism did in its heyday, it really created a huge number of aspirations that people a century before could not have even dreamed of. And people came around to supporting those aspirations and the democratic institutions that would deliver on them. That's what we need to do. We need to understand that the current situation in the UK, in the US, is really one that has built up over half a century. And it's not just simple incompetence or neoliberal policies. Look at it from one angle. We had a recipe for creating shared prosperity, which was through companies investing in new technologies, trying to reach new markets, and in the process, hiring more workers and paying them higher wages. That doesn't work anymore because many of these companies are now using automated technology, so they don't actually demand workers, especially they don't demand blue-collar workers that were the heart of the middle class or the lower middle class and the supporters of the working class interests throughout the first half of the 20th, the first seven decades of the 20th century.
0: Because you pose a question which is quite chilling in the book, which is, has liberalism failed because it succeeded? And that gave me thought of 100 years of my father's, my mother's generation doing their bit to build a society and build a country, fighting fascism, fighting communism. Liberalism did really well at that. Now we doubt ourselves.
6: 100%.
0: And one of the reasons why
6: 100%.
0: One of the reasons why we doubt ourselves is that in the question of immigration, capitalism needed the labor
7: But the political system didn't ask the people how much immigration it wanted. So it was a perfect example of capitalism running things, running the show.
6: 100%. I mean, I wouldn't say it's the capitalism per se. I think it's a more complicated set of ideas and sort of groups supporting immigration. And I don't think there is anything wrong about immigration per se, especially in societies in Europe and many other parts of the world where aging is going to reduce the labor force. There are also humanitarian reasons for allowing refugees. But the problem is exactly what you put your finger on. We did these policies without asking people, without building a consensus around them. So it became a symbol of elites versus working class communities, the latter not wanting it, having more culturally conservative values.

0: views and more suspicious attitudes towards immigrants, and it started becoming another wedge issue polarizing society. Democracy works if you actually ask people. Democracy is about voice and self-government. The failure was we did not create the right type of information ecosystem so that people understood what were the trade-offs, and we did not communicate, and we were left to the whims of demagogues and false information and a polarized society. There's nothing wrong in asking people, and I think it's very important that we make that commitment, that we do not, as the more educated segments of society, as the politicians, impose our values without consulting, without asking people.
1: You say voice is important. So I wonder if I can just accelerate our discussion. Artificial intelligence.
0: Absolutely.
1: Well, no, but just to get to one of the important sort of zeitgeist concerns about artificial intelligence, is it clear that we are being consulted? Is it clear who is pushing the maximum use of artificial intelligence? Do we know who they are? If we want to have accountability, who do I ring? If I want a discussion, you know, who do I go to?
0: That's a great question. Well, I think let's start where the issue is easiest. AI is going to transform every aspect of our lives, and absolutely, absolutely, 100%, we're not being asked. We have no say in how AI is going to shape our society. And by we here, I mean people in the UK, people in the US. Even worse, for 7 billion people who are outside of, or 6 billion people who are outside of the US, UK, China, their lives are going to be completely reshaped by AI as well, and they have zero say whatsoever. So this is one of the most non-democratic technologies, and the way it's being developed is completely top-down. And we got just given loose assurances by AI leaders and by their media supporters that everything's going to be so great, AI is wonderful, we're all going to be so prosperous, so much better off, and any criticism of AI is just the worst kind of Luddism. That's just an incredible situation, given that AI is probably going to make shared prosperity much harder. It's going to sideline a lot of people, and it's one of the most important social and economic changes that you can ever imagine.
1: I wonder if you'd said this at the start of the boom of the internet, if you would have been proved wrong, in the sense that the productivity bonuses of technology have improved people's lifestyles, their homes, they've improved their health outcomes. Do you think it can change forever the way that economies are run, and you're worried about that?
0: Absolutely, 100%. Well, first of all, I am not an AI pessimist. I believe that there is a tremendous promise of AI, but it depends on how you develop it and it depends on how you use it. This idea that somehow technology in and of itself, by its nature, is always good, or it always has an inevitable path that's going to lift us all, that's just crazy. Look at the British Industrial Revolution. The first 100 years of it were extremely difficult, created huge inequalities, terrible hardships. Life expectancy at birth in cities, newly industrializing cities like Birmingham, Liverpool, Manchester, fell below 30 years. It was just a very, very difficult time. Look at robots. I think robots, industrial robots, are the best guide of the types of technologies that automated work in the production process. And if you look at their impact in the United States, my research documents that in the communities where they were adopted very rapidly, wages fell, employment fell, that went on for 30, 40 years, inequality increased massively. And again, with robots, which are a much simpler technology than AI, there were very different ways of using them. If you look at Japanese or German companies, they used the robots differently, they retrained the workers, and the gains were more widely shared. So I think there are a lot of lessons to learn from the history about AI, even though AI is a very different technology. And I have always welcomed the internet. I think internet was a fantastic platform, and we've got a lot of returns from the internet. But if you look at the internet's impact, some of them have turned out to be negative.
1: They have.
0: Online communication turned out to be much more of a quagmire than anybody had anticipated.
1: Yeah, and you get to this. You have a section on how algorithms have affected our democratic debate. Do you think there could be a contract

0: made now between society and the tech bros that can be made in advance of a crisis?
1: I think 20 years from now would probably be too late. If you let AI follow the dreams of a handful of people, especially those centered on AGI, artificial general intelligence, which has very much within it the idea that humans are going to be sidelined because these models are going to reach human capabilities, exceed them, and then reach superintelligence, I think we are going to be going towards a society that's really out of control. The social media experience shows that as well. All of those effects that you're describing are now very, very difficult to reverse because we did not take precautions at the time. The way that we approached social media is very similar to the way that we are approaching AI. We have a very reactive way of thinking about regulation. We let these most powerful corporations that history has ever seen do whatever they want. And then if in 5-10 years' time some problems emerge and they are severe enough, we try to set some guardrails and it takes another 10-15 years for them to actually be instituted. That is definitely not up to the task of dealing with AI.
2: You're listening to The Interview from the BBC World Service with me, Paddy O'Connell. So I didn't meet Darren Acemoglu in person. He was on a connection, a remote connection, so I never got to shake the hand of a Nobel Prize winner. I always think it's an amazing thing to be in a room with a Nobel Prize winner. I'm someone who's a sucker for the history of that prize. But what's interesting is that although he is very esteemed, he's involved in a row, a spat, with the magazine called The Economist, which sort of basically queried some of what he was saying at the moment. And it's a reminder for me about kind of that is what liberal democracy is. It's the ability for us to disagree and to annoy people at the top of their field. So I'm not taking a side here. I'm just saying that in the countries of the world where there is a lively debate about influential people, that's probably a better sign for our democracies than in the countries where you can't have a go at people. And that's one of the major things, I think, in journalism and when you're choosing to listen to BBC World Service. We're trying to be the place where ideas are challenged and you decide what you like about what you hear. So anyway, that's a bit pompous, but it's an amazing thing to have the ear of a Nobel Prize winner, and I hope you enjoy listening to him rather than me explain the whole thing. Anyway, let's return to my conversation with Darren Acemoglu.
0: The example from automation was, I can get a robot that can build a car and sack the workers, or I can build a better car by training the worker how to use the robot. And I think that's what you're saying is a way to use AI. But I'm just going to have to be a doom master for you. Which regulatory system's going to do this? Because if, say, Brussels moves quicker to regulate AI than America and China, the money will flow to America and China to get to the AI outcome quicker than where we live in the Europe zone, with Britain and the EU looking for their own regulation.
1: We need to start with an idea of what we want to achieve. That's what I call the governing philosophy, and get people around that objective. And so what I suggest in the book is that we need, in the production process, we need pro-worker AI, meaning AI that's going to also contribute to productivity, but it's going to do that by not sidelining workers, by not throwing them out of jobs, but making them more productive, enabling them to do new things, new tasks, new innovations, new expertise for the workers. And I provide a lot of examples for why that's actually both feasible and socially much more desirable than our current path.
0: If you look at the use of X-ray analysis in medicine, AI can detect from thousands of X-rays trends and cases which a human radiologists can then analyse. This is seen, I've been told, by very senior doctors in the UK, seen as a very good use of AI. If I then talk to my young friends who are training as accountants, their jobs can be replaced by AI software that will do the accounts of a medium-level firm. So this is the sort of example. What would your prescription do for young accountants to get them safe from AI as opposed to made redundant by AI?
1: There will still be things that humans can do. Chief among

0: among them is social skills, communication. So accountants can still work with AI models, but they will be the ones that actually explain the services that they provide and understand what are the needs of the customers. Innovation, I think AI models are amazingly good at pattern recognition in large corpus of data. That's why when you give them x-rays, they can see things, they can recognize patterns better than trained humans. But that does not automatically translate into innovation. We live in an age where everything is in turbulence. Climate change, aging, geopolitical balances changing, a very large number of young people in Africa, in Asia, coming into the middle classes, so they're going to demand lots of new goods and services. We need a tremendous amount of innovation. The human element is very important in recognizing those needs, thinking out of the box, coming up with new ways of meeting those needs. Use them together with AI rather than trying to sideline human talent.
1: What is the risk at the moment from not course correcting in the big democracies? In your book, you quote a major study in the US that younger people now, in the vast majority, think they'll be worse off than their parents. So what do you think is the
0: 100%? I think housing is not the main. I mean, it's the icing on the cake. I think if people start being displaced from their core occupations, that's going to create a lot of economic hardship, but it's also going to threaten social peace. Take, for example, customer service representatives. There are 3.5 million or so customer service representatives in the United States. They're going to be the first line of attack for AI models once they reach a little bit higher capabilities and the relevant applications are developed. What's going to happen to all these people who lose their jobs? It's not just that they're not going to be able to buy houses. It's that they will have to find new jobs, often things for which they weren't trained, things that are going to pay even lower wages. And the young people are going to have an even harder time getting into occupations and careers. It's a very, very challenging situation. And I am genuinely afraid that once we create that level of disruption, liberal democracy may become impossible as well. Liberal democracy really requires people to look each other in the eye as if they are equals, even if there are some income differences, even if there are some status differences. But if you create a two-tier society with the overlords of AI and a small group of engineers supporting AI and all the rest of society, that is not consistent with democracy.
1: And Donald Trump came to power because he argued he was the outsider, and he could take on the beltway, the system that ran for itself. Do you think he's a consequential president?
0: You believe him?
1: Well, I know he divides opinion, and he's not liked by academics. But he is going to be one of the most consequential presidents. He's more consequential than Joe Biden.
0: Absolutely, that's right. I mean, because he's consequential, because A, he has damaged institutions, B, he has increased polarization, C, he has completely changed the norms of democratic discourse, norms of corruption control and self-dealing within government. But what I've always said, and I've written this in various outlets, criticize Trump if you want, hate Trump, but there is true grievance. There are true grievances among the Trumpists that are making them support such a strong anti-establishment candidate, because they've become desperate. And it is that desperation that's going to get multiplied with AI and with the subsequent changes in our economy and society. We need both a new way of motivating people so that they can come together around shared values and shared aspirations, and also have a feasible plan of delivering the kinds of things that they want. I think the problem in our political system is this polarized discourse, which doesn't bring people together. And the only ones that gain some popularity are populist ideas that have no possibility of delivering on what they are really aiming for. So I think we really do need to speak for ordinary people.
1: Yeah.
0: We really do need to lift ordinary people, but with feasible policies and

0: Dealing with AI, I think, is a very important part of that.
1: What happens if nothing happens? If we keep going in this way, do the other systems which do not rely on democracy, for instance, China, which has had soar away growth, do they look preferable?
0: I don't even want to think about the possibility that we do nothing, because yes, it's a terrible path. Look, the anti-establishment feeling that has brought Trump to power, made reform so popular, led to Brexit, is only stronger today. And the bad news is that those right-wing populists or authoritarian leaders or these anti-establishment parties have no solutions to the problem. They're going to make the issues even worse. And in the process, as the Trump example shows, they're going to damage the fabric of our institutions, destroy trust in bedrock democratic bodies such as the parliament or the prime ministership or the bureaucracy. I think we are going worse and worse. China is not a viable model for the West unless we completely abandon our liberal principles, and that's what I'm afraid of. And moreover, there are many aspects of the Chinese success that rely on things that cannot be replicated in Europe or in the United States.
1: Thank you for listening to The Interview. You'll find more in-depth conversations on The Interview wherever you get your BBC podcasts, including Google's chief executive, Sundar Pichai, as well as interviews with former Australian Prime Minister Julia Gillard and many others. Until the next time, bye for now.
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5: I couldn't recognize my neighborhood. The entire neighborhood was leveled.
4: A year and a half on from the firestorms which ravaged the city, I'll be speaking to the people building back their neighborhoods and creating homes which can survive in an age of fire.
6: We have to design our houses in ways that are going to contemplate that there will be fires.
4: How can architects protect a city from catastrophic fires?
6: I don't think that we're going to be in an environment where there won't be any more fires, but we're going to be able to adapt our way out of this.
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7: This is the BBC World Service, and coming up after the news, the global story. The U.S. national debt recently hit $40 trillion, an eye-popping amount. How did it get this high? One reason is the dollar's status as the world's reserve currency, which allows the U.S. to borrow money more easily than any other country. But is the era of U.S. dollar dominance coming to an end? And what might come next? Join me, Asma Khalid, in 2 minutes.
8: BBC News with Danielle Yawovetska. Iran says it's launched attacks on American targets across the Middle East in response to intensifying US airstrikes. Kuwait and Bahrain reported being targeted. Iran says two oil tankers are on fire after hitting mines in the Strait of Hormuz. The European Commission President Ursula von der Leyen says the attempted drone attack last month at Leipzig airport that Germany has attributed to Russia marks a new escalation on European soil. She said the EU would support any member state targeted by Russia. Police in Germany are investigating further cases of sabotage involving critical infrastructure. The attacks targeted an electricity substation in western Germany and a power plant near Berlin. A court in South Korea has jailed the former head of a care home for people with severe disabilities for 15 years for sexually assaulting three women at the facility. The case prompted inspections of more than 1,500 disability care homes. The United Nations says two trucks carrying food aid have been destroyed in an airstrike in Sudan's South Kordofan state. The World Food Programme says the attack destroyed supplies meant for nearly 6,000 people facing severe hunger. The US oil giant Chevron says it aims to more than double production in Venezuela over 5 years. It comes hours after Venezuela's parliament approved a deal giving a US-backed company access.

0: to about a fifth of the country's oil reserves. At least 21 people have been killed in a bus crash in Egypt's South Sinai region. The bus was carrying 43 people and was travelling from Cairo towards Amman. An editor of one of Kenya's biggest newspapers has been found unharmed 9 hours after he was abducted by armed men. The Standard Group said that Alex Kipritich was found near a dam east of Nairobi. It's not clear who was behind the abduction. BBC News.
1: The United States recently hit an alarming milestone. The federal debt crossed $40 trillion. It's an eye-popping stat. And it's left a lot of people wondering, how is the U.S. able to borrow so much money? Well, one reason is because everybody wants our U.S. dollars. You can travel almost anywhere in the world and pull out a $100 bill. Those Benjamins have been a symbol of prosperity and stability for decades. For the last 80 years, banks in other countries have kept loads of dollars on hand because the U.S. dollar is the most traded currency in the world. How did that happen? And could the days of dollar dominance be coming to an end? From the BBC, I'm Asma Khalid in Washington, D.C. And today on The Global Story, has the U.S. dollar peaked? To help us make sense of this incredibly complicated story, we decided to call up Ken Rogoff because he seems like just the man to explain it all. He was the former chief economist at the IMF, the International Monetary Fund, and is now an economics professor at Harvard, who's written a book called Our Dollar, Your Problem, all about the U.S. dollar's dominance. And the reason we wanted to have this conversation with him in this moment is because, as I mentioned a moment ago, the U.S. debt recently crossed $40 trillion. Now, I think a lot of Americans here will assume that a major reason for that large amount of debt is that the U.S. government often spends more money every year than it necessarily brings in. But I want to understand from Ken Rogoff how, if at all, the dollar and its status as the reserve currency of the world factors into this debt story.
2: Well, the fact that the dollar is the reserve currency, which means it gets held all over the world, it gets used very widely, lets the United States borrow more. So the world loves the dollar, but how much? And as time has gone on, they say, well, we love you, but you know what? Please pay a higher interest rate if you want us to love you so much. Mm-hmm. And that's been creeping up.
1: So just so I understand what you're saying, because the dollar is the reserve currency of the world, it essentially allows us to have, say, a larger credit card limit, right? Like, we all are familiar with a credit card limit. You're saying that because the United States has traditionally been this trustworthy economy, its limit for borrowing is ostensibly higher.
2: It's not just trustworthy. In fact, people today must question how trustworthy the United States is. But because it's at the center of everything, Japan needs to hold dollars to manage their trade and finance. The Middle East holds a lot of dollars to manage their trade and finance. So if there are more people who are willing to hold your debt, you can have more of it. The debt is how much you can borrow.
1: Yeah.
2: You can borrow more at a lower interest rate, up to a point.
1: It sounds like some would argue, though, that the dollar being the reserve currency then is a bit of, how do you describe it? Kind of like a golden curse, that it has allowed us to borrow as much as we have, that to this point where now as a nation, we are $40 trillion in debt.
2: It's mostly great. I mean, I think
1: great.
2: Over the years, it lets the United States have a stronger military. It makes it cheaper to own a home in the United States because it's not just the government that gets a lower interest rate,
1: yes.
2: All Americans. So it's this incredible privilege. But it's true, it puts a bit of upward pressure on the dollar. It lets us borrow more, and you can mess it up. And I think we're in some danger of heading in that direction.
1: You mentioned a moment ago the interest on the debt. And Professor, I was reading recently that part of why our debt has just ballooned so much is because of the interest, and that the interest that the United States now pays annually, it is such a large part of the United States expenditure. I believe it's only second to the amount we spend on Social Security, just to put that in context, that it is so much. Can you help us understand what amount of interest the United States is paying annually on its debt

0: And again, how does that factor into the conversation around the dollar?
1: Well, at the end of the day, if the interest rate were really low, like it was during the 2010s through the early pandemic, you owe a lot, but who cares? You know, you're not being asked to pay that much on it, and it doesn't matter that much. Our debt payments 5 or 6 years ago were next to nothing. And now, as you say, they're second on their way to being first in the budget. It's not just because the U.S. is borrowing a lot. A great many very influential voices and academics, Paul Krugman, Larry Summers, are two famous people, sort of said, there's nothing to worry about. The interest rate ain't going to go up. And it has. And people haven't yet totally absorbed that.
0: We've mentioned a couple of times here the United States status as the reserve currency of the world. Can you explain what that means in plain terms?
1: So the dollar is essentially the lingua franca of international trade and finance. Suppose you have Australia trading with Argentina. Now, there's an Australian dollar, there's an Argentine peso, and I don't know, maybe Argentina's selling soybeans to Australia and Australia's selling iron ore to Argentina. Well, you know, you can work it all out in pesos and Australian dollars, but the people in Australia, they don't want Argentine pesos. And the people in Argentina, well, Australian dollars aren't terrible, but they'd rather have U.S. dollars. And so it's just easier to understand. There are more than 180 countries, so it's a common denominator. It's not the only one. The euro is very widely used. The Chinese currency is very widely used. But the U.S. one, most of all. It wasn't always that way. If you go back to 1900, it was the pound. That was the lingua franca.
0: The Brits, yes.
1: The Brits, they were on top for more than a century. If you go before that, and this may be hard to believe, it was the Netherlands. It was the Dutch guilder. They were very innovative in finance. Before that, Spain. Before that, the Italian city-states. But the U.S. has been really on top since World War II. It started after World War I. I mean, after World War II, Europe was destroyed. Japan was destroyed. The dollar was the only game in town.
0: You mentioned that the dollar wasn't always the dominant currency used around the world, and that this became the norm after World War II. Can you tell us that story?
1: Well, the U.S. had all the wealth, all the gold, all the industrial base, and was pretty much in a position to dictate what things would look like.
2: At Bretton Woods, New Hampshire, delegates from 44 allied and associate countries arrived for the opening of the United Nations Monetary and Financial Conference. Invited by President Roosevelt...
1: And there was this famous conference held in Bretton Woods, New Hampshire, where John Maynard Keynes represented Britain, and the U.S. was represented by Harry Dexter White, a far more minor functionary.
2: These meetings are designed to promote trade in the post-war world and to create a foundation for lasting peace.
1: But White had all the money. Keynes said, no, no, no, we shouldn't use the dollar. He tried to come up with this idea, I think he called it the Bancor, that everybody would decide on. And Harry Dexter White said, well, no, we're going to use the dollar. Keynes tried to come up with some world currency that was managed by a group of countries, and he had some rules. And he was trying to cling on to British power.
0: I see.
1: But the trouble is, after World War I and then after World War II, the U.S. had all the cards. Because the United States was paying for reconstruction of Europe, you needed to trade with the United States. I mean, if you think today Donald Trump is holding a big stick, he certainly thinks he is. Back then, the United States was, by some measures, half of the world economy. So we were in a position to sort of bully our way into that.
0: So this conference takes place in Bretton Woods, New Hampshire, and the United States comes out on top. The U.S. dollar is agreed upon. You could say maybe we dictated the terms a bit, but it was agreed that that would be the standard, you're saying, for the world. And what was the system?
1: The system was that countries who wanted to be in the system, which was

0: not everyone, but it was the European countries, Japan, Canada, they were required to fix their exchange rate to the dollar. But the U.S. was not required to do anything except if countries' central banks or treasuries felt they had too many dollars, they could take it to the United States and get gold in return, or parents.
1: Gold bars.
0: Yeah, literally, literally gold bars. There was a way we were still on the gold standard. Everybody was fixed to the dollar was fixed to gold. And that lasted and worked pretty well for a couple decades. The 50s and 60s seemed like halcyon days.
1: Did it continue to work well into the 70s and 80s?
0: So the trouble is, the linchpin of this system was the U.S. had to be willing to back the dollar with gold. The trouble is, the U.S. wanted to spend more and more. It had, particularly in the 60s, Lyndon Johnson was the president, started the Great Society, which was a big increase in our welfare system.
2: And this administration today, here and now, declares unconditional war on poverty in America.
0: It was a massive expenditure increase. And then we got entwined in this war in Vietnam, which lasted and lasted and lasted. And the government was having trouble living within its means, and it started putting upward pressure on the general level of prices. And effectively, that meant we were undervaluing gold because the relative price of gold and cars, that's not something the government sets, the market sets that. So countries, particularly France, were starting to say, give us gold. We have a lot of dollars. Let's trade it for gold.
1: Nice.
0: And eventually, Nixon in 1971 said, that's enough. No more dollars for gold.
3: I directed Secretary Connally to suspend temporarily the convertibility of the dollar into gold or other reserve assets, except in amounts and conditions determined to be in the interest of monetary stability and in the best interest of the United States.
0: That's a huge shock to the system. We call it the Nixon shock.
1: Did people know, did other countries know that the United States was just going to kind of change the rules behind the scenes?
0: They did not. And the trouble is, once people started to lose confidence in it, and it's not ordinary people, but the French government, the UK government, if you know there's a fixed amount of gold and everybody has a lot of dollars, you want to race to get it. And Nixon saw that was going to run out, and we pulled off the gold standard. The Europeans were furious when this happened because they didn't know it was coming. They basically thought these dollars were going to be worthless. Nixon sent his Treasury Secretary, John R. Connally, over to tell them. And when they were complaining, he said, well, it's our dollar. It's your problem. The irony was, it was our problem, because once we weren't tethered to gold, what were we tethered to? And people my age know that the 1970s was horrible for inflation. What people experienced in the 2020s after the pandemic, that was nothing compared to what happened in the 1970s, because it took us a while to figure out how to manage things. And we eventually did.
1: So over the years, has the U.S. dollar faced any serious challengers, particularly when the United States decided to change the system and not have the dollar linked to gold? Were there any serious challengers?
0: There have absolutely been serious challengers. In the mid-1980s, the Japanese stock market was worth more than the U.S. stock market. In other words, the world put a higher value on Japan than the U.S.
1: And why was that?
0: They were inventing everything. They
1: electronics
0: had all this innovation. Electronics were the tech of the day. I used to have friends come back from Japan, and they'd have some weird new watch, which, you know, told the temperature and the time. Incredibly innovative. And they had new manufacturing techniques, the famous Japanese just-in-time production. I teach at Harvard University now. Michael Porter, great man, one of my colleagues at the business school, was writing these books.

0: books about Japan's coming, it's all over, we're crushed. Many people thought that. The White House thought that. And to make a long story short, we confronted them at some point, and I think Japan misplayed its hand.
1: Can you explain that? Because I was quite young, I will say, in the 80s.
0: <I'm sure. laughs>
1: And I have heard these stories of Japan being some sort of looming threat. I mean, I've covered the White House for years, and I know that much of President Trump's focus on tariffs began with Japan. But how did the United States really confront Japan and come out on top?
0: And you're right. This is where President Trump got all his ideas about tariffs.
1: Mm-hmm.
0: But we basically forced them to take actions that doubled the value of their currency within a year. Imagine that. I mean, that we're not talking about a 5% change or a 10% change.
1: And were they obliged to do this because their currency was in some ways pegged to the dollar?
0: No, I mean, at that point, by
1: they
0: the
1: not,
0: Nixon
1: right?
0: had gone off and they weren't paying. They were really obliged because Japan's under the U.S. defense umbrella.
1: I see.
0: We were pushing on that. And they could have stared us down and cut a better deal than they did. I would say they opened up their capital markets too fast. They liberalized their economy. They liberalized their banking system. But they weren't ready for it. They weren't prepared. Their regulators weren't prepared. Their companies weren't prepared. And they had what is basically the mother of all financial crises in the early 1990s.
2: Havoc ruled Tokyo financial markets on Monday, a direct result of the collapse in trade talks with Washington. Stocks plummeted in sympathy while the yen gained still further.
0: It just cut them to their knees, not for 3 or 4 years like the U.S. after the global financial crisis, but for 2 decades.
3: Since Japan's economy began its slide, many Japanese have wondered whether the stress of trying to maintain world-beating industries is worthwhile. Perhaps it would be better to focus on their quality of life, not material benefits.
0: So Japan kind of fell off the map. It was a disaster. And Europe came along after that. They put together the euro, and the euro has been the most serious challenger, and they still are relevant. But they had this massive debt crisis in the 2010s because they made some mistakes, and here we are with China today.
1: So here we are in this modern era, and I have heard some politicians argue, and in fact, I would say we've heard this argument from some within the Trump administration, that suggests a weaker dollar is actually good for America. It's good for American businesses. And we've heard this argument perhaps most plainly articulated by J.D. Vance. This was an old video from before the days he was vice president that recently resurfaced and has been circulating online in recent weeks.
4: Americans have enjoyed one of the greatest privileges of the international economy for the last nearly 8 decades, a strong dollar that acts, of course, as the world's reserve currency.
1: And he compared it to the resource curse.
4: Now, I know the strong dollar is sort of a sacred cow of the Washington consensus, but when I survey the American economy and I see our mass consumption of mostly useless imports on the one hand and our hollowed out industrial base on the other hand, I wonder if the reserve currency status also has some downsides and not just some upsides as well.
1: What do you make of that argument? Because it is one that I have begun to hear percolate a little bit more in our politics in recent years.
0: Oh, absolutely. It was a central theme of the early days of Trump 2.0. The Treasury Secretary was probably the most respected on the economic team. He would say it all the time. Trump said it.
1: Scott Bessent. But didn't he come out later, though, and say that, no, he does believe in having the dollar as the reserve currency?
0: He wants to have it both ways, a little bit like a friend of mine who would say it's too hot and too cold at the same time. He wants the dollar to be low and he wants the dollar to be high. But basically, if it's the reserve currency and everybody wants to hold the dollar, it does bid up the price. And therefore, it makes it more expensive to export. It makes it cheaper to import. But what's a little bit misleading about that is it's one factor among dozens that affects the dollar. The fact the U.S. is the tech giant, that kind of bids up the price of the dollar, probably a lot. That it's an agricultural powerhouse, that bids up the price of the dollar. that the U.S. is a military power. You could go on and on.

So there's a little bit of truth to it. And J.D. Vance articulates the point very articulately. And it's interesting that Trump, we talked about Japan, the Trump administration, you know, waxes euphoric about those days. Remember what we did to Japan? Let's do that to everybody. You know, let's just make everybody suffer and have the U.S. come out on top.

0: reason was China realized it had gotten too big to keep making the dollar as central as it was. So China's the second biggest economy. And as long as China literally was fixing their exchange rate to the dollar, you could just hold dollars. But once China started moving around and you're an Asian economy or a Latin American economy, the Chinese currency becomes more important. A second reason was sanctions. Everybody knows we're trying to put sanctions on Iran right now.
1: Yes.
0: Everybody knows, or maybe they don't, we've done a lot of that with Russia.
1: Mm-hmm.
0: And what they probably don't know is we have sanctions on like 20 countries, thousands of individuals. And a lot of countries, particularly China, are looking at that and saying, we're next. And we can't allow that. And so they want to diversify. It's a little bit like if your only credit card was MasterCard, and MasterCard said, sorry, you can't use that anymore. You're in trouble. But the big issue is the one you started this conversation out with, that we're all in on the dollar, but is the dollar going to be all in on us? Nixon went off the gold and suddenly inflated a lot. He made the dollars worth a lot less. How do we know, with the debt so high and the deficit so big, that the dollar is going to be as stable? I think that's really the big concern. It's a little bit like the fall of the Roman Empire. The real problems were from within, and that's the situation in the United States. And this is not a Trump thing. This is both parties. And I didn't really answer your question about sanctions enough. Obama used sanctions a lot.
1: Mm-hmm.
0: Biden used sanctions a lot.
1: Mm-hmm.
0: Trump one used sanctions a lot. It didn't just start here.
1: And so at this point, here we are speaking in 2026. Which currency would you say poses the biggest challenge to the U.S. dollar? And maybe it's not a singular currency.
0: Well, I think the first thing that's going to happen is the dollar will still be on top, but people will want a much higher interest rate for it. It just won't be the cushy monopoly that it used to be. That's bad for everybody if we're not as stable.
1: So, I mean, that sounds, by the way, if you don't own a house here in the United States, it sounds like you're saying we are going to see high mortgage rates for years to come.
0: Oh, I think that's very likely.
1: Oh, wow.
0: By the way, it's another conversation.
1: That's a domestic conversation,
0: worse.
1: But I am selfishly very interested in that conversation. That's very interesting.
0: Text me later. But I think there's a concern that we're going to go through an unstable period. But I think at the end of it, and by the end of it, let's talk about 20 years.
1: Oh, wow.
0: The dollar will still be on top, but its market share will have shrunk. People will be using the Chinese currency much more and the euro much more. And crypto. Mm. Crypto is an important competitor also, there's no state behind it.
1: You see crypto being a real viable challenger to the U.S. dollar?
0: Oh, it's already there.
1: Yeah.
0: It's not a viable challenger in the sense of I bought coffee this morning and I'm going to go use Bitcoin to buy coffee. But a lot of the world's trade takes place in the shadows.
1: Hmm.
0: I estimate, and the World Bank does, that roughly 20% of the global economy is underground, which means not paying taxes, not obeying regulations. That's a significant part of the demand for dollars, is people avoiding the prying eye of the government. Mm. Well, crypto is very well designed to do that.
1: You know, dominating currencies have had a lifespan. You alluded to this earlier when we spoke about the British pound, sterling, right? That was the dominant currency prior to the dollar. So if you look out over the horizon, has the dollar peaked?
0: I think it has peaked. I think
1: it peaked
0: about 10 years ago, and it's on the way down. I mean, dominant currencies, that's what the U.S. is, don't die of old age, but they die of, you know, problems coming on the inside. We'll see. But I do think we're headed near term, I'm calling near term 20 years, 10 years, to a more diversified world. China cannot allow itself to be cut to its knees by letting it get threatened by being cut off from U.S. banks. It just can't allow that. Europe, you think Greenland was a joke when President Trump threatened Greenland? I don't think it was a joke. That issue's come up over a long time, and I'll make a prediction right here that it's going to come up in a big way before Trump's out of office.

0: The Europeans see what weapons can they use against us? How can we protect ourselves? Look at poor Canada right now. And so, yes, it would be efficient to just be the dollar if you could trust the United States, but that day is gone. And I don't know when it's coming back.
1: Well, Professor Ken Rogoff, thank you for spending some time with us on The Global Story and helping us to try to make sense of a confusing but important storyline. We really appreciate it.
0: Thank you. And your producer has my email if you want to ask about mortgage rates.
1: That was Professor Ken Rogoff, former chief economist at the IMF, and also author of the book, Our Dollar, Your Problem. If you enjoyed our show today, then I've got to mention that you can always find more from us at The Global Story if you subscribe. Just search for The Global Story wherever you listen to your favorite shows. And folks, that's it for today. Thanks, as always, for spending some time with us. We'll talk to you again tomorrow.
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0: ABC News with Andrew Kaloupas. Authorities say hopes of finding more survivors among the thousands still missing in Nepal and Tibet are fading a week after flash floods killed at least 1,100 people. Tweeong Fitzpatrick reports.
1: Prime Minister Anthony Albanese says the number of Australians missing in the disaster has fallen from 43 to 38 after five were confirmed safe since Tuesday morning. Rescuers are trying to find survivors believed to be trapped inside the tunnels of several hydroelectric plants. Specialised teams from India, China and the United States are involved in the tunnel rescue attempts. Meanwhile, the UN says agencies are very concerned about the growing public health risk from overcrowded shelters, contaminated water and damaged health facilities, particularly for women and children during the monsoon season.
0: Detectives investigating an alleged sexual assault linked to the Sydney Swans have now spoken with four Sydney men. Olivia Sanders reports.
2: Sexual Crime Squad detectives were in New South Wales this week where they spoke with four men aged 25 to 30 as part of their sexual assault investigation linked to the Sydney Swans. Several adult entertainers are understood to have joined Swans players at a hotel across the road from the MCG in the early hours of August 17. Three women subsequently made a report to police. No arrests have been made and no charges have been laid. Victoria Police says the investigation is ongoing and detectives are set to speak with several witnesses believed to be in the hotel room at the time of the alleged incident.
0: In a statement, the club reiterated it apologises for the distress and disappointment the matter has caused, but said it was unable to comment further. Iran says it's launched a wave of attacks on American targets in the Gulf in response to intense US strikes on Iran. Kuwait says a drone hit a residential complex causing a fire but no casualties. Bahrain says it was also targeted. More from the BBC's Yolan Nell in Jerusalem.
3: The Middle East is on edge once again after the latest series of US strikes on Iran and Iran's retaliation against US allies in the region, in the Gulf and Jordan. Pakistan has said that it remains engaged on talks to try to end the six-month-old war, but President Trump has said he couldn't care less whether Iran returns to the negotiating table, and he has threatened to hit Iran much harder. All of this is pushing up oil prices once again.
0: Police say a man shot dead in the doorway of a Western Sydney home this afternoon.

0: may have been another case of mistaken identity. The man, aged in his 40s, was visiting a Maryland's West home around 3 o'clock when he was shot, dying at the scene. Police say those who live at the home are well known to police and have links to organised crime. The victim arrived at the home with a resident who lives there and two young children. Police Superintendent Simon Glasser says the victim was not on the radar of police and has had no known criminal record.
1: The victim has no links to organised crime that we are aware of. However, he is associated with people that reside at this address. It's very early on in the investigation. However, tragically, that is a possibility that the wrong person has been shot by these offenders.
0: Australia will spend $600 million on a Pacific-wide crackdown on drug trafficking. Pacific leaders meeting in Palau have endorsed the Wanga Moana initiative, aimed at improving intelligence sharing between police and security agencies across the region. The scheme will also boost aerial surveillance alongside other measures, as cartels increasingly use vessels and submersibles to move cocaine and methamphetamine. Prime Minister Anthony Albanese says much of the drug traffic moving through the Pacific is ultimately bound for Australia.
2: Australia is a destination, tragically, for much of the drug trafficking that seeks to go through the Pacific, with related issues of transnational crime.
0: Former British pop star Paul Gadd, better known by his stage name Gary Glitter, has pleaded not guilty to 8 charges of historic sex offences against a young girl. The 82-year-old rose to fame in the 1970s as a glam rock star. He's accused of abusing the girl between 1978 and 1981, when she was aged between 8 and 11. Prosecutors previously said the alleged offences took place at Gadd's home in the London area of Kensington. Now on ABC News Radio, a look at the national weather. Cloud, showers and gusty winds will continue across Tasmania, Victoria, southern South Australia and southwest Western Australia on Thursday, with moderate falls across Western Tasmania. To the capital city forecast for Thursday, Brisbane 31 and sunny, Sydney 27 and sunny, Canberra 17, early showers, Melbourne 17 with showers, Hobart 14 with showers, showers and 18 in Adelaide, Perth 19 with showers, Darwin 33, an early shower or two. 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

0: You're listening to The Newsroom with me, Paul Moss. Europeans are faced with a hard truth, the head of the EU said. This is the new normal. Ursula von der Leyen was speaking after Russia was blamed for an attempted attack on a German airport last month. A drone full of explosives was found near a Ukrainian cargo plane in Leipzig. Ms. von der Leyen was joined at a news conference by the NATO Secretary General Mark Rutte, who had a similar message and a similarly grim warning.
1: Russia has grown increasingly reckless. As they continue their terrible war against Ukraine, we have seen more drones and missiles crossing into our airspace along our eastern flank, creating increased risk. We have also seen an increase in malign activities, targeting our territory directly. Whether it is fires set in factories producing defense equipment for Ukraine, or indeed the Russian hybrid attack in Leipzig.
0: On the ground in Ukraine, Volodymyr Zelensky says Russian drones have struck targets across his country, with air raid sirens heard in the last few hours, including in Kyiv. Reports suggest hundreds of thousands have been left without electricity in Odessa on the Black Sea. Oleksandr Kolosyuk from the emergency services there described what happened.
2: Throughout the night, Russia carried out a massive attack on Odessa and the region. Residential buildings and energy infrastructure came under attack. A 24-story residential building was hit. The blasts also damaged nearby parked cars.
0: James Landau is in Kyiv and joins me now. James, the European

0: Union and NATO say that their resolve against Russia is strengthened by this attack in Leipzig. But what are they actually going to do?
1: Well, that's a good question. I think initially what they're trying to do is to be more explicit in trying to attribute responsibility to Russia for alleged actions against Western countries. The so-called hybrid war, one of the key defining characteristics is that a lot of the actions are unattributable. It's unclear who was responsible. Was it a Russian proxy? Was it, we got mysterious parcels exploding in warehouses. You've got cyber attacks, information campaigns. Where are they coming from? That's the space in which Russia is accused of operating. And I think what we're seeing is a clear attempt with that Germany and now the EU and NATO waiting behind it is to say, well, on this case, the alleged attack on Leipzig airport, they are trying to attribute responsibility by saying, look, there is clear evidence that Russia was behind this, essentially to try and impose greater cost on Russia to try and deter future attacks.
0: But what are they actually going to do? I mean, yes, attributing it to Russia, not mincing their words or beating around the bush, but is there any action that they promise they'll actually take now?
1: Well, look, I mean, in the short term, there will be, diplomatic manoeuvrings. Various Russian ambassadors will be summoned. I think relations between Germany and Russia will deteriorate. There'll be a pulling back. There'll be, any kind of, cultural connections. They might be damaged by it. But in the longer term, I think the interesting question is whether or not any European nations use this to try and galvanize greater support for Ukraine. Because at the moment, so for example, there is more talk about having another look at whether or not European nations can use all those frozen Russian assets that are trapped largely in Belgian financial institutions. Can they get a greater unity within Europe to use those to exploit that money to support Ukraine here and the government here? The moment beforehand, Europe's been pretty divided on that. So I think it'll be interesting to see in coming days how various European nations use this greater unity against Russia to actually have policy decisions as a result.
0: Very briefly, James, what's going on in Kyiv where you are? We've heard of sirens, we've heard reports of explosions there.
1: Well, there's another alert going on right now at the moment. There have been alerts all morning. We've spent the day so far going around seeing some of the outcome of those strikes. We've seen strikes pretty close here and in just down the road from where we are here, where a building quite close to the centre was hit. We know that a university has been hit in the city here. We've also been to see a customs warehouse that was struck, clouds of smoke pouring out. In other words, this is day 7 of consecutive Russian daytime attacks. It's their new tactic.
0: James Landau in Kyiv, thank you very much. Now, the ship has arrived in port. Its crew are finally walking on dry land once again. After a record 250 days at sea, the US aircraft carrier, the Abraham Lincoln, is in Thailand. It was serving as part of the US forces attacking Iran, but the carrier's ever-lengthening deployment became a political issue in itself, with reports that sailors weren't getting the most basic supplies like soap or toothpaste. Apparently, there wasn't even enough food on board. For some sailors, it was too much, according to Natalie Olverio, the Pentagon correspondent for the Military Times.
2: There have been several reports of sailors attempting to jump overboard, some for alleged suicide attempts, others for alleged cries for help, so to speak. So you're looking at people who have been inside the interior parts of the ship for nearly 9 months straight. So without seeing land, without stopping, without having any time off at all, they've really been burning the candle at both ends.
0: The Abraham Lincoln is docked close to the Thai resort of Pattaya, which has long been a place where American service members go to drink, to carouse, and, let's be honest, the town has always had a thriving sex industry. The BBC Southeast Asia correspondent Jonathan Head is in Pattaya and described to me the atmosphere as this new cohort turned up on shore leave.
3: It's as chilled as it always is in Pattaya. Look, this city absorbs so many different kinds of people from around the world, from all ends, all kinds of activities. They're pretty confident that they can accommodate 5,000 US sailors who are under a certain amount of sort of regulation by their officers. There are places that they've been told not to go. They've been told to follow, the normal code of conduct. We've seen quite a lot of them around. They've only arrived here in the resort off the ship in the last 2 to 3 hours. They're very conspicuous, walking around, most of them carrying quite big backpacks.

0: It's looking a bit lost, but I think once we get to sundown in a couple of hours' time, this is when the city really lights up, and that's when the fun will begin. And I would guess that, look, this city has a long history of accommodating US military personnel. I would think their commanders probably judged that Pasir, it's a very big city now, was probably suitable for the entire crew to be able to just decompress, do whatever they want to do, go to bars, drink, within a few limits, before they start the long trip back across the Pacific, back to their home base in San Diego. And the Thai authorities certainly seem pretty confident that they can look after them, that nothing much is going to go wrong. I mean, this city has a reputation. There's a reputation for its sex industry, for its loose nightlife, and quite often there's quite a lot of crime that takes place too. But for all of that, I think they're confident that this visit will go reasonably well, and that both sides, the city authorities in Pattaya and the US commanders, will feel that it's worked out for them.
1: Jonathan, I can remember being in Pattaya when a US Navy ship docked, and the US personnel, as you said, very distinctive with those cropped haircuts, making use of, how can I put it, every amenity that the town had to offer. What exactly have they been limited on this time, and what have they been told not to do?
0: Well, the mayor has told us there are three streets not very far from here, just a bit further back going off, very famous, Soi 6, Soi 6 slash 1 and Soi 7, which are famous for their go-go bars. And, you know, we've just driven down a short while ago. It's absolutely packed with rather scantily clad women who are obviously plying their trade. I mean, prostitution is notionally illegal in Thailand. It's something the police have reminded the US crews. But in practice, we think there are probably 25 to 50,000 sex workers in this city. They're not allowed to go to that street. Now, I don't know how strictly they'll police that. They can go to Pattaya's famous walking street, which is pretty racy as well. Very colourful, lots of neon lights, all kinds of different bars and restaurants there. When that starts up just after sundown, it's a very, very vibrant scene. Now, they've got shuttle buses going from the ship to here between 5 in the morning and then 2 in the morning. So the 3 hours they won't run. I think the idea is that those who are not staying in hotels, there are two hotels they can stay, have to take that last 2 a.m. bus back and be back on board. But in general, I think most of the city is open to them. They're not allowed to use the cannabis shops. There are a lot of those here now. And offshore in the sea here, you can go. There's lots of sea sports like paragliding and jet skiing. They're not supposed to do that either.
1: Jonathan Head. As I said earlier, the Abraham Lincoln had been deployed to the Persian Gulf as part of the US forces attacking Iran. And while that ship may have departed, the conflict there has flared up once again. The US has struck targets in southern Iran. Iran then retaliated, as it has before, by attacking American bases in the region, this time in Jordan and Iraq. And then there was Kuwait saying that residential buildings there had been hit by Iranian drones, though without any injuries resulting. Iran, meanwhile, says the US strikes hit a wedding, killing 5 people. I spoke about all this to our Middle East correspondent, Yolande Nell, in Jerusalem. She said this latest round of fighting could mark a return to all-out hostilities.
2: This looks like a serious military escalation. The Iranians saying that they also attacked the United Arab Emirates. Already we've been hearing that Jordan, Bahrain, northern Iraq, Kuwait had all reported Iranian attacks in response to the latest US attacks on Iran. Of course, those countries are all US allies in the region and they have US military bases there. Now, there are reports coming from the Iranian Revolutionary Guard that 4 of its personnel were killed in the latest US strikes. That's after local officials and the Iranian Red Crescent had said there are about a dozen people who were killed in the south of the country, including those who were at this wedding. And as the US has been saying that it was targeting military assets, it was targeting also air defenses and radar capabilities, the Iranian media reports have really been emphasizing how there were also civilian targets that were hit. And they include a fish meal factory, a civilian airport, and this house in the south of Iran, close to the Strait of Hormuz, where people were killed, including this child at the wedding.
1: What is the US saying about this suggestion that its attacks killed 5 people at a wedding?
2: The US has acknowledged that there are reports about this, but it says it never targets civilians and pointedly added, unlike the Revolutionary Guards.
1: Iran also claiming that it's killed a number of US soldiers. Have the US authorities said anything about that?
2: So far, the initial reports coming

0: from US officials are that there have not been US service personnel killed in Jordan, as Iran is claiming.
1: We have previously seen the United States and Iran exchanging attacks, and yet negotiations continuing. Is that happening now, do you think, or is this a sign that we're back to full-scale conflict with no prospect of any kind of peace agreement?
0: Pakistan, which has been such a key mediator between the US and Iran, it has come out saying it remains engaged on talks to end the conflict. But the message coming from President Trump when he was talking to Fox News was really that he was not trying to push Iran to go back to the negotiation table. He said that, "I think an agreement with them is not worth the paper it's written on." And writing on Truth Social, his platform on social media, he said, "When are the Iranian people going to rise up and fight?" As though he is looking back to an uprising in Iran, the prospects of possible regime change. When there was the Iranian president, Masoud Pezeshkian, speaking ahead of the latest US attacks on Iran, he did say that Tehran was ready to return to that memorandum of understanding that was signed in June between the US and Tehran. Of course, that fell apart quite quickly, but he said that Iran was ready to go back to that if Washington would follow suit.
1: Yolan Nell, you're listening to The Newsroom from the BBC World Service. Every year, nearly a quarter of a million people worldwide die from cancer of the bladder. But this is a disease which can be treated and indeed sometimes cured if it's caught in time. Now, an at-home urine test has been developed which, according to a new study, can spot more than 9 in 10 bladder cancer cases. Our medical editor, Fergus Walsh, told me how it worked.
2: When you have cancer in the bladder wall, then sometimes cells will break off, a fragment off, and be shed into the urine. And what this test does, it looks for something like 450 genetic mutations across 23 genes, which are associated strongly with bladder cancer, and it tests for those. Now, the contrast is that the standard, the gold standard way of diagnosing bladder cancer is through what's called as a cystoscopy, where a camera and instruments go up through the urethra and examine the bladder, and that can be uncomfortable. Some people even turn it down. And this would be a non-invasive way of testing for bladder cancer.
1: So what happens now? I think there's going to be a larger survey that's going to be conducted. Is that right?
2: Yeah, so this is research which has been going on for over a decade at the University of Birmingham, funded by Cancer Research UK. It's then been commercialised through a company called Nonicus in Birmingham. It's still at, in some ways, the research stage. Some hospitals in England are already using it, but they're not using it as a replacement for the gold standard cystoscopy. They're using it alongside it at the moment. But if this new trial, which is being conducted now, if that comes out positively, then it could spare a lot of people, thousands of people, these invasive tests.
1: Fergus, you've been on this programme and others many times, I know, talking about developments in the treatment and diagnosis of cancer, but it seems like this one really is being cited as a potential game changer, and for certainly for cancer of the bladder.
2: Yes, and I think it's the direction of travel we have about genomics. And the UK has a very strong record on genetics, genomics, and of course, it's already been incorporated in terms of blood tests for some cancers. Patients with breast cancer, bowel cancer, after surgery, are often monitored now by looking for what they call circulating tumour DNA in samples of their blood, which help decipher whether or not their cancer has come back. So, you know, it makes logical sense with the bladder that you could use urine to keep an eye on whether or not an urgent referral really is urgent because there's cancer there, or whether, in fact, it's less urgent and perhaps people don't need to undergo this invasive cystoscopy.
1: Fergus Walsh. The end of prison had been in sight for the Hong Kong democracy activist Joshua Wong. He's currently serving a near 5-year sentence for subversion, handed down after he and others tried to hold an election to choose candidates for Hong Kong's Legislative Council. Mr. Wong was due to be released next year, but he's just pleaded guilty to new charges.

0: which could earn him a life sentence. Well, I'm joined now by the newsroom's Mickey Bristow, a former China correspondent. Mickey, first of all, what are the new charges that Joshua Wong's faced?
1: Well, he's faced with, or he's agreed, he's pleaded guilty to colluding with foreign powers. Essentially, what that is that he's agreed that he tried to persuade the United States and other Western nations to put pressure on China to allow more democracy in Hong Kong. This charge was brought under something called the National Security Law that was imposed by Beijing on Hong Kong in 2020, essentially brought in to kind of crack down on all the democracy activism that was going on at the time, and essentially to crush it and to stop it dead. So that's the charge he faces. As you said there in the introduction, the interesting bit about this is that he was well into a five-year sentence when this charge was brought. He was looking forward perhaps to being released early next year. This charge means now he could spend a long time behind bars. And I think it's illustrative, shows that the Chinese government is in no way ready to be lenient or merciful with any activists in Hong Kong.
0: Do we have any idea why Joshua Wong pleaded guilty? I mean, other democracy activists have fought the charges that were put to them.
1: Yeah, he hasn't answered that directly, neither his lawyer, but I think it's not too wide of the mark to suggest that perhaps he wants the court to show some leniency in the sentence towards him. He's only 29 years old. This sentence carries a lifetime in prison, so he could be well into his old age before he comes out unless the court gives him a lenient sentence. And in fact, his prosecutor suggested that this perhaps was the reason for him pleading guilty. The defender suggested that the judge should give a sentence of no more than 10 years, not to give a sentence that would crush Joshua Wong, that would leave him with no hope of the future, no hope of getting out of prison. It suggested that he wanted to get out, perhaps to look after his elderly parents. So I think it's perhaps to get a lenient sentence.
0: Joshua Wong, again in prison, other leaders in prison, some of them in exile from the pro-democracy movement. And I just wondered, does that pro-democracy movement still function in Hong Kong?
1: Not really. And I think it's worth reflecting about Joshua Wong and who he is. I think of all the protests that emerged from Hong Kong 2014, 2019, his teenage, bespectacled face appearing on magazine covers, in newspapers, on television documentaries, probably he represented that movement more than anyone. And I think the Chinese government's decision to kind of prosecute him so late into the end of one sentence shows that it's, as I said earlier, that they're not lenient. As far as the democracy movement, broadly speaking, is concerned, China has really cracked down on everything. There's very little chance of any kind of outshowing of dissent or disagreement with the Chinese authorities in Hong Kong. None really whatsoever. And I think this is just another example of that.
0: Mickey Bristow, thank you very much. We'll leave it there. And that is it for this edition of The Newsroom. From all of us here at Broadcasting House in London, goodbye. I apologise. I'm so sorry. I was bringing you to the end of this edition. That was my mistake. We do have another story for you. And this was about Ariana Grande, whose series of concerts came to an end last night. Now, they were called the Eternal Sunshine Tour. But in fact, this superstar has actually said she's going to take a break from performing, with some suggesting it could be years before she goes to the stage again, if ever. That's because she's had intense speculation about her health, with some suggesting she's lost weight. In her final concert in London on Tuesday night, her thoughts were with her fans.
2: I just wanted to say thank you so much. This has been such an extraordinary experience. Thank you for 10 beautiful London shows and for 41 incredible Eternal Sunshine Tour shows.
0: She may have been grateful to fans, but Ariana Grande hasn't denied that her life in the spotlight is taking its toll, although she's tended to play down suggestions of serious health problems. Our music correspondent, Mark Savage, was at Tuesday night's concert, a moving occasion, he says.
3: It was an incredibly emotional night because fans knew that this was potentially the last time they were going to see Ariana on stage for years, potentially. Even before all of the speculation about her health, she'd called this tour one last hurrah and suggested she wanted to spend more time concentrating on film roles after her Oscar-nominated turn in Wicked. And the fact that she's subsequently had to make this statement that she's withdrawing from public appearances, she's cancelled a planned theatre run in London next year, people were concerned, but also there to express their support. And you could feel that energy travelling between the stage, the audience, and then right back towards Ariana.

0: giving that speech at the end, she did start to tear up. She said she wanted to express her gratitude without sobbing completely.
1: The O2, I mean, it's a huge venue, vast crowds for any performer to keep happy. I mean, were there any signs of those ill health issues that had been reported when she was on stage?
0: Well, I mean, the only real sign that she was suffering at all was that she was not performing in stilettos because she had cut her foot. And so, you know, normally she's teetering around on these 6-inch heels, sprinting up and down the stage. And last night she was wearing very flat boots. And I have to say, you know, I've seen the show a couple of times during this tour. She is full of energy. She bounds around the stage with so much spirit and verve. Her voice and her vocals are just impeccable. She's possibly the greatest singer of her generation. And so, you know, while there is concern about her health and people have commented on her appearance, she's never said that she's suffering from any specific condition. And really the reason she's decided to step back is because of what her publicist called the endless ongoing scrutiny.
1: Mark Savage, and that is it for this edition. Goodbye.
2: This is the BBC World Service investigating sepsis, the silent killer.
3: Sepsis claims millions of lives every year. From Madrid to Malawi, we meet the people trying to change that.
4: Sepsis is primarily a disease of the poor and the underprivileged. So 85% of deaths and cases occur in sub-Saharan Africa and Asia.
3: We uncover the breakthroughs, bringing hope to families worldwide.
5: To actually see it on paper and realise that we've cut the death rate from maternal sepsis by a third in two countries, and we can actually do what we set out to do and stop women dying of sepsis.
4: The magic rallies the convener to the rest of the world that something could be done about it.
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7: Coming up on Business Daily, we meet Alison Ellsworth, the co-founder of the soda brand Poppy. The creator of a healthy soda started her project as a kitchen experiment with apple cider vinegar. It all grew into a leading beverage brand, which was recently acquired by PepsiCo for nearly $2 billion. That's with me, Leanna Byrne, after the latest world news.
8: BBC News with Danielle Yawovietska. Iran says it's launched attacks on American targets across the Middle East in response to intensifying US airstrikes. Kuwait says a drone hit a residential complex. Bahrain also reported being targeted. Iran says two oil tankers are on fire after hitting mines in the Strait of Hormuz. The European Commission President Ursula von der Leyen says the attempted drone attack last month at Leipzig airport marks a new escalation on EU soil. Germany has attributed it to Russia. Berlin has commended the EU support. Police in Germany are investigating further cases of sabotage involving critical infrastructure. The attacks targeted an electricity substation in western Germany and a power plant near Berlin. A court in South Korea has jailed the former head of a care home for people with severe disabilities for 15 years for sexually assaulting three women at the facility. The case prompted inspections of more than 1,500 disability care homes. The United Nations says two trucks carrying food aid have been destroyed in an airstrike in Sudan's South Kordofan state. The World Food Programme says the attack destroyed supplies meant for nearly 6,000 people facing severe hunger. A report by the UN Environment Programme says governments should switch from trying to meet global warming targets to concentrating on how to mitigate the inevitable consequences of rising temperatures. Activists say the report amounts to a capitulation. The US oil giant Chevron says it aims to more than double production in Venezuela over 5 years. It comes hours after Venezuela's parliament approved a deal giving a US-backed company access to about a fifth of the country's oil reserves. The Central Bank of the Netherlands says it's moved 86 tons of gold from the United States and Canada because of increased geopolitical risks. Most is now being held in the Bank of England. BBC News.
7: This is Business Daily on the BBC World Service. I'm Leanna Byrne. What started out as a kitchen experiment with a soda stream and apple cider vinegar turned into the number one best-selling soda on Amazon in the US and a one

0: $1.95 billion exit with PepsiCo. We are speaking to Alison Ellsworth, founder of Poppy. Welcome, Alison.
1: Hey, thanks for having me.
0: Alison, you grew up in Texas in the 80s. I've been watching Landman quite a lot. I believe that your family was kind of in the oil and gas industry as well. Is it anything like that at all?
1: Fun fact, I actually, before I started Poppy, was a landman or woman for 7 years.
0: So tell me about your parents. Your father was an entrepreneur, I believe. Did you learn what you know about money from him predominantly?
1: Oh, my dad was an entrepreneur, but money was not his strong suit. I would say he lost millions and he's made millions. But what I did learn from him was taking risk is necessary to be a successful entrepreneur. And don't do it for the money, do it for the passion of it. And so I also was raised in a household where everything was yes and figure it out. So, you know, if we're in our Sunday best and I want to go play in the mud, well, I'm probably going to get in trouble, but I had to figure that out for myself. So he's like, hey, go for it. Let's see the consequences. And I love that ability within entrepreneurship of that say yes and figure it out.
0: What did your mother do? Tell me a little bit about her.
1: Yeah, so my mom and dad, like most Americans in the 80s, they got divorced when I was in about second grade, and we moved with my mom to Texas, and she was just a single mother working really hard raising us. My dad then went on to do lots of companies, didn't really reconnect with him back until I got to college. So really was raised by a single mother, which turns into what we call as latchkey kids. So you get out of school at 3, and from 3 to 5 or 6, your mom's not there. So you're running amok in the neighborhood, just old school, no phones, no internet, and just being a kid.
0: What about your sister? I believe she was also, you know, she got into business too.
1: I think that it definitely runs in our blood. So my sister is also such a mentor to me and just such an incredible entrepreneur as well. And she's more on like the smart business side of things. You know, I think any entrepreneur needs someone to kind of keep us on the rails as I'm trying to drive us off. And, you know, I started Poppy with my husband and he's that for me as well.
0: Tell me what you were like in school, Alison. Did you have any favorite subjects? Were you happy to be in school? I know a lot of entrepreneurs actually didn't like school so much because they weren't happy with the authority of it all.
1: Yeah, I'm not the biggest fan of someone telling me what to do, but I will say I was a pretty easygoing kid, although I was a solid C student. I had severe dyslexia back then. I don't think it was as commonly, I don't know, noticed, if you could say. And so for me, I always really struggled in school. I hated it. I was always daydreaming and trying to cut class and get out of there. I'm blessed to have danced from the age of 3 all the way to 20. And that's where I think a lot of my discipline came from and my creativity. So school, you know, not my favorite, but, you know, necessary.
0: And you went on to study dance, didn't you, originally?
1: I did. And I was a dance major for about a year before I realized you don't need a degree in dance. And so I took a year off. I moved to Spain and I learned what this big, beautiful world was out there and how much bigger it was outside of my bubble. And so when I came back, I was like, hey, what is the quickest way for me to graduate? They said, well, all your credits are PE, so let's go with sociology. I said, great. And I did every Maymester. I did summer school and I still graduated in 4 years, taking a year off because I was ready to go live in the big, beautiful world.
0: And is that when you went into the oil business?
1: It is. You know, during my summers, you know, like I said, I was raised by a single mom. I always had a job. I mean, at 14, I was working in the dance studio, cleaning, you know, the toilets from the locker rooms to everything. So I've always had a job and had to kind of like fend for myself. And my sister was an entrepreneur as well and working in oil. And I saw that you can make anywhere from $250 to $500 a day. And for a 23-year-old, that is a lot of money.
0: It's a lot of money.
1: And so I was like, okay, how do I get into this? I hit the road the day I graduated. Moved to a teeny town in Utah and just started working. And the beauty of it, you work these big jobs. You almost work 7 days a week for 6 months and then you take 3 months off and travel. A kind of like a fun, ideal situation for a young kid.
0: What did you learn from that experience? How did that shape what you're doing now? Have you learned things that you're taking into what you do today?
1: I think a lot of it goes back to being fearless. So, at 23 years old, I'm driving across the US by myself, staying in hotels, learning to be really street smart. On top of it, you're negotiating with city council members, the BLM, the federal government on oil rights and landowners, and you're learning these people have stories that you get to listen to and work with, and really communicate with people is such a big key and success of like, how do you collaborate? How do you communicate? How do you work together? And I had to do it from a really young age while not having anybody on these jobs with me. So I was running multi-million dollar projects as a young kid, and that's a lot of trust that they put into us. So I think I learned a lot of those fundamental skills of how to be really independent, self-starter, accountable, and collaborative from a young age.
2: I'm also going to assume that that's a predominantly male-driven industry. And as a
1: Very.
2: 23-year-old woman, that would be quite tough going into that.
1: It was, and spoiler alert, so was beverage. And so I've always been surrounded in this very male-dominated industry, but it's never affected me. I never allowed myself to think lesser than, smaller than, or that I didn't belong to be there. I just didn't put myself in that headspace while being very hyper aware of the situation and making sure, once again, those street smarts were coming into play.
2: So when did you meet your husband, Stephen, who essentially became a very important part of Poppy, isn't he?
1: Yes, absolutely. So when I was working one of those jobs in Utah, I went to the mall and I ran into him at the mall, which is like so fun if you think about it. No bar, no dating app. And he asked if I wanted to get ice cream, and we immediately fell in love, got engaged and married very quickly. But through that process, I was like, "Hey, I'm traveling. You want to come make good money with me?" And so he came to work with me, and he learned taught himself how to be a GIS mapper, which we were doing a seismic activity exploration at the time. And so it was fun to kind of work together from an early age. And so when we went in to start Mother then Poppy, we knew what we were getting into when it came to working together.
2: You were struggling a lot with your health, wasn't it, when you were on the road? And that was kind of one of the initial ideas of where you wanted to make a beverage, isn't that right?
1: When you're living on the road, you don't have a lot of access to wellness. When it comes to food and workout areas, there's just like a lot of elements, and you're sleeping in different places. And I felt that for about 7 years. And my body just was not happy. So my stomach always hurt. I had really bad acne. I was always tired. I couldn't lose weight. I couldn't like figure out what was going on. Instead of, going to a ton of doctors that just kept telling me I had girl problems, I decided to Google my symptoms. And I learned about nutrition, and what you put into your body can really affect the way you feel. And so I started on a journey of understanding the ingredients and wellness. And I discovered the ingredient apple cider vinegar, and I started drinking it every single day. And I hated the taste, but I loved the way it made me feel. So I had this idea of, wait, why don't I make this taste good while keeping it better for you, not high in sugar, clean ingredients? And so that idea was really spawned out of a personal problem of mine.
2: You're listening to Founders from the BBC World Service. I'm Leanna Byrne, and today I'm speaking to Alison Ellsworth, the co-founder of the soda brand Poppy. Now, tell me about the first time you actually brewed this drink. Was the first variation nice, or did it take a little few goes to actually get the right quantities for it to actually taste good?
1: It was awful at the beginning. I remember, I was like, so excited about it, trying to get my dad and my husband and everyone to try it. And they were like, "You are crazy. I'm not drinking vinegar." And so our first version is what we called like our hooch or our rocket fuel. And it was just really strong. And so what I learned is like all in moderation. Like you don't need 3 tablespoons of apple cider vinegar. Let's go down to 1 or 2 teaspoons and let's make this more enjoyable. So the process was us always tinkering and making the product better over time. When we first launched, we didn't have really any sugar in it, but we found we added 5 grams of sugar, really balanced that flavor and really made it more mass and made it more like soda. So it was a really fun process where I made the first 9 flavors in my kitchen by myself. And a lot of those are what people enjoy today.
2: A lot of families have home remedies, don't they? I mean, my gran has so many for every type of ailment. But what led you to actually bringing it to a farmer's market and deciding to sell it?
1: We wanted to start a family, and it just wasn't one of those things where you're like, okay, well, we can have kids while traveling across the US and doing all these things. And we could have, but it would have been harder. So we decided to buy a little house in Dallas, Texas, because I was from Texas. And I was like, oh, let's go home. And once we kind of got back there, I got pregnant right away, which was the plan. And I realized real quickly, I really don't want to go back and do this on the road thing. And so I was like, hey, I'm going to take my stuff to the local farmer's market just for fun. Steven ended up getting a job for an oil and gas company in Dallas and helping me on like the nights and weekends with it. And it just started blowing up. After 3 weeks of selling at the farmer's market, week over week, we kept selling out. On week three, one of the Whole Foods foragers came by our booth and she's like, hey, I'm here with my mom. I usually don't do this, but your booth is popping off. This is insane. You need to be in Whole Foods. And that was the first moment we realized, oh, wow, we have a business here.
2: Wow. So what were the next steps then? Presumably Whole Foods wanted you guys to scale it so they could actually stock it on their shelves.
1: I'm so glad I didn't know a lot back then, because one thing with beverage, it's intensely capital intensive. You need to like put a lot of marketing dollars into it. And so for us, we're like, oh, we're going to get into Whole Foods. Let's open our own manufacturing facility. Let's figure out this branding and how we get UPCs and nutritionals and get it ready for grocery. And so that took us about 10 months. And we got into some local Whole Foods in Dallas, about 14 of them. And we were selling. We did about $500,000 in revenue, which is amazing. But we weren't profitable. We were just investing it back in, still working the farmer's market to pay our mortgage. It was quite a crazy time until one day I was sitting at home and I saw on Mark Cuban's Instagram that Shark Tank was coming to town. And so for me, like, well, next step in the American dream is you go on Shark Tank.
2: So what was the Shark Tank experience like? And I think it's important to point out you were pregnant at the time, weren't you?
1: Yes. When I started the company, I was pregnant. So we had our firstborn through all that. And then when it was time to go on the show, I was pregnant with my second. And so when we originally went to the open casting call and tried out, I was 3 months pregnant. And then what people don't realize, it takes a really long time to get on the show. They do background checks they do diligence into the business and understanding, you know, is this product going to work on the show? And so by the time they were like, okay, you're going on the show, ended up being 9 months pregnant and
2: oh
1: having
2: gosh.
1: The baby, like 10 or 12 days later. So that's how much an entrepreneur like believes in what they're doing. I was like, I know they have doctors here in Dallas. I will be fine. I am going on Shark Tank.
2: What did you learn from that? And ultimately you did get investment.
1: We did get a deal on Shark Tank. And it's funny because even though we got a deal afterwards, we like went and like laid down and like almost wanted to take a nap because it's so emotional, right? Like everything is on the line there. We did go on the show to get a deal, not to just get the publicity of it, which I know some people do. The producers were incredible. The show was incredible. They really want people to be matched up with sharks that want to give them an actual deal. And so we were matched up with Rohan Oza, who is a beverage guy. And he absolutely was the best shark for us. And after we got the deal, we decided to do a rebrand. So we pulled out a market, which was Mother Beverage before. It was named after the mother of vinegar. And we rebranded and we wanted to look at who our consumer was and why are we doing what we're doing? And we realized we were revolutionizing soda for the next generation. And so how do we bring that to life?
2: You got a $400,000 investment from Rohan Oza. So what exactly did you use that for? And I believe you also went through a major rebrand after he spoke to you about the name.
1: Yeah, he basically was like, hey, you got a great story, great liquid, but the branding sucks. $400,000 is just not that much money. So we immediately had to start raising more money just to invest into the brand and manufacturing and team. You know, we took 9 months off. We did the full rebrand. We said, hey, if we're soda, we got to be in a 12-ounce can. If you're soda, you have to scream taste. So let's go color. So we did a lot of that work. So then when we launched Poppy March 3rd, 2020, the first week of COVID, it was an interesting time.
2: Yeah. And actually Shark Tank aired in April of that year. I know you said you didn't go on the show for the publicity, but did that help?
1: Oh, absolutely. I mean, think about a national commercial second month of COVID lockdown where everyone's at home watching TV, and it absolutely blew us up. We were like doing $2,500 a day on Amazon, you know, doing pretty good. But then after it aired, we started scaling to $250,000 a month. And it was also for the first time everybody's thinking about their health and wellness.
2: And also TikTok is extremely important for you guys too, isn't it?
1: We launched during COVID. It was everyone was desperate for community and really going to the platform to connect. And I remember, I think I was one of the first founder-led companies to get on and really just be myself. My kids are running around wild in the background, you know, makeup's off, team's on, talking about scale and like letting people in on the process. And it really connected and grew our community. And so it just really helped us connect on such a human level.
2: A lot of entrepreneurs, they look at their businesses like their children. Was it hard to exit and let it go on?
1: By far one of the hardest things to do, because for 10 years, you're working towards something, you hand it over. It is an emotional, like, identity crisis, right? Poppy is thriving right now. The team is killing it. I am obsessed with everything they're doing, but it's just harder, right? You have to like almost redefine what your purpose in life is. And so for the first 6 months post-exit, you have all this wealth

0: which we're so blessed to have generational wealth for my family, but it's hard, right? And so, yes, I get it, first world problems, but it didn't take away from the emotions. Now I'm the happiest I've ever been in my life.
1: Yeah, it's interesting. You were kind of like processing that for the 6 months. Did you ever think, oh, I'd like to immediately start another business? Or what was your thinking at the time?
0: You know, as an entrepreneur, when you're working as hard as we were, I mean, I hadn't gone to the doctor to get checkups and go to the dentist and just take care of yourself and work out. I mean, like, I didn't have time to work out. I wasn't sleeping. I was working late hours. I had kids. So I was like, okay, I'm going to focus on me and like finding myself again. And then my husband told me about an idea and I was like, it's incredible. He created something for me. Let's do it. And so we actually are launching a new company and I'm so excited to bring it to life.
1: Well, tell me a little bit about that, or if you can.
0: You know, I can't tell you what it is, but I can say it's once again spun out of like a personal problem where I think passion is so much of a better driver. But what's funny this time, we started with an org chart because I think entrepreneurs don't realize your team does everything for you. And young entrepreneurs think that the goal to success is like do everything yourself. No, don't let your ego get in the way of growth. Bring in incredible people to surround you. And so for us with starting the new company, it's funny, we start with the org chart. Like, who do we want to surround ourselves with? How do we want to scale this? And what culture do we want to build? Which is so important.
1: Well, Allison, we're all extremely excited to see what your guys' next business is going to be. But we always finish with just a last question. If you could go back, Allison, to the very beginning, the very start of the journey, is there anything that you would tell yourself?
0: Know that confidence comes over time and it's learned by being awkward and looking small and feeling small. And then you learn that confidence over time and that you'll be just fine.
1: Wonderful. That's Allison Ellsworth, the co-founder of the soda brand Poppy. She was speaking to me, Leanna Byrne, for this edition of Business Daily. The programme was produced by Niamh McDermott and Victoria Holland. To get in touch with the team, do send us an email. The address is businessdaily@bbc.co.uk.
2: BBC World Service, and now history told by the people who are there. It's Witness History. This is the story of one of the first African-American women to break into the world of science fiction during a writing career that's been described as visionary. Alex Collins spoke to one of her closest friends.
3: It's 1995, and Octavia Butler has found out that she has won a MacArthur Genius Award of over $250,000, given out to pioneers in their field of work.
4: Octavia was the first science fiction author to receive that award. So she was representing not just her ethnicity and not just her gender, but the genre.
3: That's author Nissi Shawl. Sounds like it was a moment of triumph on several fronts. But it wasn't easy for Octavia to reach these heights, especially in her early years when there wasn't much money around. Octavia was born in 1947 in Pasadena, Southern California, and spent her early years living on a dusty chicken ranch which had no running water. She was dyslexic, but she loved reading. However, her family couldn't afford to buy her any books.
4: A lot of the books that Octavia was entertained by were basically cast-offs from the families that her grandmother worked for. Her grandmother would bring home things that were basically being either donated to the library or, you know, thrown in the trash, and she would rescue them and bring them home to Octavia.
3: And she loved reading those books. They helped to fire her imagination, as Octavia told Terry Gross on National Public Radio's Fresh Air in 1993.
5: I was an only child, and I was, I guess you could say, very much my own person. I kind of constructed my own world as I went along.
3: Octavia's mind became full of alternative worlds, and then she discovered superhero comics. She loved characters that had crazy powers, like being able to fly and travel in time. It inspired Octavia to write her own stories, which she jotted down on scraps of paper and would show to her mother. She also loved watching science fiction movies.
6: We saw this with our own eyes, an object the like of which we had never seen before. A frightening, strange shape descending from outer space with relentless purpose. Where did it come from?
3: That's Devil Girl from

0: Mars, which Octavia sat down to watch on the television one evening. And that's when everything changed, because it wasn't brilliant. Nissi Shaul.
1: It's yawningly bad. It's not so bad that it's riveting and exciting. It's just plain boring. She saw and came to two realizations almost simultaneously. First of all, someone got paid.

0: creative writers of her generation. Whilst at college in the 1960s, she entered writing competitions. However, she felt she didn't get much support from those close to her.
1: The family said, oh, you can write in your spare time and you can, you know, write as a hobby, whatever. But the idea of writing for a living was completely alien. I accepted the idea that you had to work for a living, but I didn't accept the idea that you had to do something you hated just because it paid.
0: At first, Octavia did have to take on odd jobs for money. She was even a potato chip inspector for a while. She did writing for a few hours every morning at 2 a.m. in her tiny Los Angeles apartment. All that hard work began to pay off in the 1970s when her first novels were published. Her books were full of alien creatures and invented planets. But Octavia had bigger interests than even the extraordinary worlds she created. What worried her was much closer to home, the country she was born, raised, and lived in. She was concerned about racial injustice and climate change. There weren't many science fiction books that covered these subjects. Many people just didn't get it. So it was no surprise that it took a while for her to get an agent. When she did, she went on a book tour. But it didn't go well.
2: There were no customers lined up to get her signature. She was just sitting there giving people directions to the bathroom, basically. She told one woman who was standing nearby, you should read this book. It's really good. I wrote it. The woman said, well, what kind of book is it? And Octavia said, it's science fiction. And the woman said, oh, well, I don't read science fiction.
0: These encounters underlined that Octavia faced many challenges. She would place motivational quotes around her apartment to help with her resilience.
2: She would write these notes on notebook pages, on napkins, on scraps of paper, and she would underline and sometimes multiply underline things that were important to her, you know, goals that she knew she needed to reach. I will become a New York Times bestseller. I will become well known. And then she would always finish with these exhortations to herself. So be it. See to it.
0: And that's what she did. She kept writing, and in 1979, Kindred was published. It was seen as one of her breakthrough novels. It's the story of Dana, a young black woman. She time travels from the 1970s California to Maryland on the east coast of the United States. She goes back to the 1800s, to a pre-Civil War plantation, where she visits her ancestors, some who are enslaved. When she was researching the book, Octavia didn't want to just rely on history books. She wanted to feel the places Dana would visit. So she planned a road trip. But as a black woman, she felt vulnerable.
2: The money to buy the bus ticket came from selling a book. That was how she got the money to buy the bus ticket, to stay in the hotel that she stayed in, which was not a good hotel. She was actually there in the location in Maryland, all by herself, a black woman all alone.
0: Kindred, the book that came out of that trip, was described as a rare magical artifact by fellow renowned science fiction writer Harlem Ellison. Another big hit was Parable of the Sower, published in 1993. The work flashes forward to the United States in the mid-2020s. It portrays a hellish world where society has fallen apart and people are pitted against each other. Here's Octavia on National Public Radio reading from it.
1: People are setting fires to get rid of whomever they dislike, from personal enemies to anyone who looks or sounds foreign or racially different. People are setting fires because they're frustrated, angry, hopeless. They have no power to improve their lives, but they have the power to make others even more miserable. And the only way to prove to yourself that you have power is to use it.
0: That's Octavia's vision of America in 2024.
2: There are people who say Octavia tried to tell us. They name her as a prophet of the days that we are experiencing now in the U.S. She also saw people operating out of fear, making

0: choices out of fear.
1: Octavia Butler continued to work on short fiction, essays, and new book concepts up to her death in 2006 at the age of 58. During her lifetime, she'd overcome poverty, racism, and sexism to become one of America's most celebrated science fiction writers. Her books are taught in schools and universities across the US. Her friend, Nissi Shaw, spoke to Alex Collins in 2023 for Witness History.
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0: this is ABC News with David Rollins. A Royal Australian Air Force jet carrying supplies to assist disaster-ravaged Nepal has touched down in Kathmandu. 12 Australian personnel with rapid response expertise have also been deployed to the region as part of the federal government's broader response to the catastrophe. Assistant Foreign Minister Matt Thistlethwaite says most of the supplies will be distributed to the disaster zone via helicopter.
1: The plane that's landed has supplies that were requested by the Nepalese government. They include hygiene kits, food and water supplies, as well as solar lights. And will now be distributed to the search area as quickly as possible.
0: Iran has fired on US allies in the Gulf following a night of American bombardment that Iranian officials say included a deadly strike on a wedding party. The BBC's Yola Nell has the latest.
2: The Middle East is on edge once again after the latest series of US strikes on Iran and Iran's retaliation against US allies in the region, in the Gulf and Jordan. Pakistan has said that it remains engaged on talks to try to end the six-month-old war, but President Trump has said he couldn't care less whether Iran returns to the negotiating table, and he has threatened to hit Iran much harder. All of this is pushing up oil prices once again.
0: The EU's foreign policy chief says an attempted drone attack last month at Germany's Leipzig airport had the hallmarks of state-sponsored terrorism. The German government says that it has concluded Russia was responsible for the drone incursion and that the EU will work on imposing further sanctions on Russian individuals in the coming weeks. Kaya Kallas says the EU has summoned the Russian envoy over the incident.
3: It is clear that we need to coordinate what more can we do in this situation where Russia is escalating and really killing the civilians and causing as much harm as they can.
0: A group of teenagers in Melbourne have been charged after a man was found seriously injured on the streets of Box Hill last month. Melissa Brown reports.
4: Police say the 53-year-old man could be heard calling for help when they arrived at the scene just after 2 o'clock in the morning on August 22nd. He was found with serious injuries consistent with a stab wound and taken to hospital where he remains. This morning, police arrested 5 teenage boys and 1 teenage girl, all of whom have been charged with 7 offences, including assault with a weapon and intentionally causing serious injury in circumstances of gross violence. A 15-year-old boy will face a children's court today. The remaining 5 teens will be held in custody before facing a children's court at a later date.
0: A man who made sexualised deepfake images of women and children, including current and former Brisbane private school students, has been spared further jail time. Talissa Saganto reports.
5: Antonio Rotondo was convicted by a jury of 17 offences, including multiple counts of stalking and distributing intimate images. In 2023, the 56-year-old digitally altered photographs of several women and girls he found on public websites in a sexualised way.

0: day. He then emailed the images to multiple recipients and uploaded some of them to a website. During his sentencing hearing today, impact statements were tendered to the district court, with some women describing the offending against them as profoundly violating and degrading. Judge John Allen found Rotondo had absolutely no insight into the seriousness of his conduct and no empathy for his victims. He was sentenced to 2 years in jail, which he's already served.
1: Venice Film Festival jury president Maggie Gyllenhaal says that cinema is inherently political and that women continue to face systemic obstacles in the film industry. Speaking on the festival's opening day, Gyllenhaal says films foster empathy at a time of global turmoil and that female filmmakers often struggle to secure financing because the stories they want to tell are not considered important. Only two of the 21 films in the main program at this year's festival are directed or co-directed by women. In sport, a recall for defender Brandon Walker headlines five changes for Fremantle for Thursday night's qualifying final against Hawthorn in the AFL. Walker's played just one game this season, which was the Dockers' round one loss to Geelong. Murphy Reid, Heath Chapman, Jai Amos and the retiring Sam Switz-Kautke return after being managed for Fremantle's final round loss to Carlton. Hawthorn's made just one change, bringing in Jack Ginnivan and dropping Jack Dalton. ABC News.
2: 27-year-old.
1: Turning to the capital city weather now for Thursday, the 3rd of September. And let's start in Perth because that's where the AFL finals officially begin tomorrow night. It's not looking great. Showers forecast here in the west. 20 degrees will be the top during the day. It'll still be a full house of 60,000 people, including yours truly. Sydney's looking good, 27 and sunny. Brisbane, 31 and sunny. Canberra, 18 degrees and some early showers in the nation's capital. Showers in 17 for Melbourne. Hobart, showers in 14. Showers for Adelaide as well, a top of 17 degrees. And a possible shower tip for Darwin, where it'll rise to 33 degrees tomorrow.
3: Nazi warships, woolly mammoth remains, and stones carved with the words, "If you read me, then weep." All watery secrets that had been submerged until the Danube River was struck by a terrible drought. Water levels have plunged so low that it's shaken the power supply, economics, and even trade of Eastern Europe. But this isn't just a story about one river. It's a warning from a warming world where climate change is expected to intensify droughts across some regions, leaving us with much less water than we've come to rely on. So, how can we cope? That's our climate question. From the BBC World Service, I'm Greya Jackson. To answer that question, we have Dr. Vidisha Samarasekara from the International Water Management Institute, an NGO based out of Sri Lanka. Welcome to the show.
4: Thank you.
3: And Dr. Ian Staffel, Associate Professor in Sustainable Energy at Imperial College London. Hello.
5: Hi.
3: Vidisha, you've travelled all over the world seeing various projects to help people overcome drought. What's been one of your favourites?
4: Sure. So a standout example would be Egypt, which is part of the Al Maruna project. It was an area that had been abandoned for many, many, many years. It was previously a productive environment. An agricultural community was thriving from that land. But due to issues of salinization, so salty soils, abandoned soils, people had moved out. The whole area had been almost like forgotten. We were able to use machinery to flatten the land, but also to include solar irrigation, planting solar panels onto the land. And then we also thought of the next stage. Once the land was productive and yielding produce, what would that look like? What would that look like in terms of who we would involve? We found that women in particular, where they had previously been very actively involved in farming in that area, had slowly had completely retreated from farming. And the reasons for this were really very simple. They didn't have safe spaces to come together, to use bathroom facilities, to come together as a cooperative and have, you know, it's burning hot sun in that area, shaded areas where they could harvest the produce. Many of them were very interested in pickling and other post-produce activities, agribusiness related. And we provided that. And 4 years down, we've got a flourishing community.
2: And the solar irrigation, that's literally using solar power to pump water up from the Nile or a canal onto the fields,
4: yes,
2: right?
4: And we do it, so pumping up the water, but also looking at how we use that water much more efficiently. Also looking at times by which communities can water their land. It's much more managed, whereas before it was never that case.
2: Did you get to try some of the food they grow?
4: I did. I was actually there when they were harvesting the corn, but also the artichokes, purple artichokes. And like I said, it's a simple thing. But when you provide basic items for people to do what they need to do, and in this case, farm their lands, the change is completely, it's transformational. What we saw in Egypt was a situation where people were, at the beginning, were very disgruntled. There was a lot of conflict also in the community, to one which is thriving. And now this is an example that's being cited at the national level in Egypt.
2: Ian?
5: The story you just gave about the solar irrigation makes me think of the fact that these large solar farms, when put in very dry areas, can actually transform the environment themselves. So they can collect condensation, and because they give some shade to plants that are growing, you get a lot more growth there. So you can actually transform an ecosystem and start to make it thrive, which then, of course, makes it a bit more drought resilient.
2: Oh, fascinating. Well, it's great to start with so many interesting solutions, and I'm sure we're going to be hearing many more of them later on in the programme. Now, we started the programme talking about Europe, and of course, droughts are natural, but climate change is making some forms of drought much more intense. Scientists have looked at what's happening in Europe, and they have found that climate change has made it worse. I really want to talk about the power sector and what's happened there, because it's really interesting. Let's talk about nuclear first. How is that coped with the drought?
5: Yeah, there's been lots of attention on nuclear reactors because, you know, these are big pieces of infrastructure, and you want to be running your nuclear power stations for as long as possible. You want to keep them up and online for months on end. So when there's a problem and you need to shut one of these things down, it's very difficult, and it's sort of a weeks-long process to get it back up and running again. And the problem, you might not think, you know, nuclear power, it doesn't...
2: I was going to say, what's it got to do with water?
5: Yeah, it doesn't need water as a fuel, but you need water to cool it. So most of the world's power stations, coal, gas, oil and nuclear, they all run on steam. So they're converting water into steam to generate the electricity, and then you need something to cool that steam back down to water for it to carry on running. So it's a bit like the radiator on your car's engine. And if you can't cool the car's engine, it's going to overheat.
2: Right.
5: And if there's one thing you don't want a nuclear reactor to do, it's overheat.
2: But that's also true of fossil fuel powered stations, coal, oil and gas. You don't want them to overheat as well.
5: Absolutely. So, yeah, all of these technologies suffer when you're in drought conditions if they're relying on rivers for cooling. So, for example, in the UK, a lot of the nuclear reactors are cooled with seawater, so they don't really have a problem with this. But in France, in Romania, a lot of the nuclear reactors are inland, so they're cooled by rivers. And the two problems you get during a drought is there's less flow in the river, so you've got less water coming in that's able to cool it, and that water's warmer, so it's got less power for cooling, and then you're trying to discharge water back into the river that's going to be relatively hot.
2: Right, so we're talking about fish being cooked.
5: Exactly, yeah. Mm-hmm. So there's environmental limits on what you can do. So the difference with the fossil fuels is it's very easy to turn down the output from a gas power station or a coal one. You can just run them at a lower output. With a nuclear reactor, those reactions are happening regardless of what you want to do. Right. So it's all or nothing.
2: Okay.
5: And so in France, we saw, I think it was six reactors reactors had to turn off because they were breaching their thermal limits. So France lost, I think it was about 20% of its nuclear fleet.
2: Right.
5: It's even more extreme in Romania. So there, they lost the entire fleet of the country.
2: Wow.
5: And this is despite the Romanian Navy trying to blow up parts of the River Danube.
2: I mean, that was staggering. I watched the footage. What were they doing, exploding up bits of the river?
5: Yeah, so they were trying to redirect more water from the river into the power station so that they could maximise the amount that they were cooling. And even that wasn't enough. So in the end, they had to shut down.
2: Blimey. And so that means what? Higher electricity prices? No electricity?
5: Well, for a country like Romania or France, you know, these are reasonably rich countries and they're very well connected. So they've got a diverse infrastructure. They've got sources of backup. Or they're well connected to their neighbours so they can get power from neighbouring countries. But if you look at other parts of the world, it can be a much more grave situation. Instead of prices rising, you simply get blackouts.
2: Right.
5: So a few years back, there was a very bad drought in Zimbabwe. Because Zimbabweans get a lot of their electricity from hydro from one of the big lakes, you ended up at the peak of the crisis, there was 20 hours a day with no electricity for households.
2: Gosh.
5: And then try and imagine how do you live your life, how do schools...
2: How do you keep your food cool.
5: Yeah, how do schools operate, industries start to have to shut down. So it harms people's health, their livelihoods, the economy suffers.
2: What are some of those solutions so that you don't have to revert to the emergency again?
5: So, I mean, Kenya's a really good example here because they were hit by a drought many years ago. And at the time, 2/3 of their electricity was coming from hydropower. And they have diversified down, I think it's now down at about 1/3, because they're getting lots of electricity from geothermal, so extracting heat from the core of the earth. They're doing lots of wind power as well. But that's been a sort of 10 or 15 year process to develop all of these projects, build lots of infrastructure. And geothermal works in some places better than in others. So it has to be different solutions for different places.
2: We've touched on hydropower a couple of times there, and you can imagine how a drought might impact, you know, how we produce hydropower. Does that mean, Vidisha, that we should just turn away from hydropower full stop?
4: No, I don't think that that's a solution at all. But what we could do is put a little bit more attention to sustainable hydropower and how we plan and design hydropower plants and how we run them, how the infrastructure is fit for purpose over a longer duration. Are we really making the infrastructure climate risk resilient, and to ensure what we're investing in is fit for purpose for future
2: generations?
4: How do
2: we do that? How do we make sure hydropower is more resilient?
4: Combination. I mean, you've got the engineering aspects around building the infrastructure that's resilient, that's climate proofed, etc. You've also got the siting of your hydropower plants where it is actually sustainable to draw from hydropower. You know, we can look at water storage as well and ensuring that sediment deposits are not going into water storage structures. And there's been a lot of interesting work around that area.
2: A reminder that you're listening to The Climate Question from the BBC World Service. I'm Greg Jackson. This week, we're asking, how can we cope with less water? I'm joined by Dr. Vidisha Samarasekera from the International Water Management Institute and Dr. Ian Staffel, Associate Professor in Sustainable Energy at Imperial College London. One thing that's very striking to me from what both of you said is that the infrastructure that we did build in the last century is no longer fit for purpose in this century. And I just wonder whether we've made the mistake as seeing water as an environmental problem rather than a critical piece of infrastructure of our daily lives, Ian.
5: Yeah, I think we've just thought it's always there. It's something that we can exploit for the benefit of humanity. And so rather than working with nature, we're sort of exploiting nature for our own purposes. It can also be reduced snow melt. So you're seeing it comes out in the form of ski resorts are no longer able to operate because they don't have enough snow. But also a lot of these mountainous hydro schemes are seeing much less fall because it simply doesn't have the snow anymore. I think there is an element of the goalposts have shifted, and they're shifting very fast because of climate change. Also, building in more resilience adds cost. So there's an issue of how short-sighted is your thinking. The Victorian engineers who built the sewage system under London that sort of has lasted for over 100 years massively over-engineered things. And we're not willing to do that anymore because everything has to be cost-effective and proportionate. But that, I think, needs to go backwards a little bit and build in, you know, these bigger engineering tolerances, these big

0: bigger buffers that will allow things to continue working under conditions that are not just sort of a 1 in 20 year, but they could work in a 1 in 100 or 1 in 500 year event, because those are the kinds of events that we're actually seeing a lot more frequently than you would have thought.
1: Badisha, you're nodding.
2: I am, because all of what my dear friend Ian is saying resonates. I think what is important also for us to understand the vulnerabilities that are also at play, right? We're now, I mean, look at this summer in the United Kingdom. We are in a drought. Luckily, in this country, we are able to, you know, people are not so vulnerable and at risk, but that nevertheless, that doesn't underestimate what farmers are having to deal with here. And then if you take that and you look at the context in the Horn of Africa, sub-Saharan Africa, and you look at drought situations there and how they play out, where you've got underlying poverty, conflicts, right, situations of war, which can be, add a drought to that situation, and it's a very much, it's a volatile situation, people moving out, and where they're going, also that creates another set level of risk for them, because they're moving into areas where they're then again having to compete again with natural resources which are in short supply.
1: Yeah.
2: So in Jordan, we work in a wadi. A wadi is a riverbed, an underground riverbed. There was a canal running through farming land with communities all around. The infrastructure had broken down. And it hadn't been maintained. So we looked at canal rehabilitation, tree planting, reforestation, introducing areas of land that could be irrigated with water use efficiency at the forefront. We looked at having a community on board to manage the way water was shared and distributed. We saw within 2 years of the capital costs, a rate of return which was almost 100% was recovered. We saw flourishing communities, figs that had the early fig that had been lost for many, many, many years coming back. We saw species of snails in the water systems, which indicated a very high level of water quality. And we saw overwhelming support within the farming community of wanting to sustain that system. Now it had been rebuilt.
1: Right.
2: People were actually able to commit money from the farming activities to contribute back to operations and maintenance. So it was self-sustaining, which is what you want when you design a project.
3: And I think I read that something like 30% of the water was being on the canal initially from all the cracks that was seeping out.
2: Yep.
3: And so by fixing the canal, but also by planting the trees all the way around it, you shaded it, you got less evaporation, you managed to reduce that loss to 0%.
2: Zero, but also we have revived the that area, the land.
3: I just think it's amazing. I didn't know you could get to 0% water loss. It was really striking to me. And fig jam, I hear, as well.
2: Yes.
3: Big business in fig jam.
2: Business.
3: So what is drought doing to food prices, Ian?
0: This comes back to the point you had about conflict. I think it's all well and good to be coming onto the world stage and the politicians to agree, to be collegiate and come together. But as soon as there's some kind of difficulty at home, those politicians have to come back and then justify to their people rice prices are going up 10 or 20% or sugar prices or wheat prices. Because we're going into what looks to be the biggest El Nino of anyone's living memory, you're talking about the potential for some heavy droughts in many parts of the world. And financial markets are already trying to price this in. So the cost of sugar, of rice, of grain, and a fertilizer all up 10, 20, 30%.
1: Mm.
0: And this is compounding on top of the war in Iran, which means a lot of chemicals, including fertilizers and the raw ingredients for them, are already at sky high prices. So this is going to be an inconvenience for people in richer countries and a catastrophe for people in the poorer countries. Mm.
3: And just to be clear, El Nino doesn't have any links with climate change, but it's this cyclical weather phenomenon that originates in the Pacific but has impacts all over the world. And in fact, we were looking at some reports earlier about how the Asian monsoon is predicted to have very little rain this year. But I know as a result of El Nino, but I know, Vidisha, you've been working on a project that helps communicate this complex information and data to farmers so that they can respond in time. Tell us a bit about that project and the ways in which you envisage farmers responding.
2: It's an integrated platform where

0: farmers, or I would say all practitioners, people that need to know information about weather, when they should be planting, when extreme events are predicted, all of the planning information that they're required, they are able to get this translated to them, sometimes through their mobile phones. We have farmers who get alerts about weather warnings, extreme events. So it's all part of anticipatory action so that people can be better prepared in order to respond. This has been really quite useful, especially pre, but also post events. We had a massive cyclone event in Sri Lanka last year, at the end of last year, Ditwa. And this particular integrated platform that we have has also elements of flood risk as well incorporated. And farmers were able to benefit. People were able to benefit from access to this information in a timely manner, but also in a manner that they could use and immediately respond to.
1: So this is like planting short duration crops that will be sort of fully grown and ready to eat before the drought hits,
0: yes,
1: or planting extra grass now so that they can feed their
0: their
1: livestock.
0: Very much so. So preparedness,
1: yeah,
0: really.
1: So how much of this is about inadequate infrastructure, Ian? And how much of this is about behavioural change and reducing the demand? You know, we all live in the UK here. We've been talking about hose pipe ban. We've had to all change the way we live our lives to adapt to this. We've talked a lot about infrastructure today. And I just wonder, I suppose it's got to be both, but what's the balance and why does the focus always seem to be on the infrastructure?
2: Because we are very liberalised people and the thought of having to change what you do really irks some people. So
1: politically challenging.
2: It is, yeah. You know, you get the thought of, oh, well, so we're not allowed to shower, we're all going to have to stink. But it doesn't have to be like that. I mean, South Africa...
1: I'm glad, because we're all in a small studio together.
2: Yeah, South Africa presents a great example here. So I think you mentioned at the beginning they had this really bad multi-year drought, and the city of Cape Town was getting towards day zero, where the municipal water system would simply run out of water, and then that's it. Your taps don't work. And they were trying everything in their power to get away from this. But ultimately, it came down to how can we get people to use less water? It was actually quite a technological solution. So putting in smart meters so you could accurately monitor how much water is being consumed in each house. And that's not just a big brother watching over you. It also helps to identify where are there leaks in the system. So as you said, with the canal getting it from 30% down to zero, a lot of the problem is not even people are being wasteful, it's the infrastructure itself is being wasteful. And then they had this mobile phone app where you could see how much water are you using compared to your neighbours, and people who are over-consuming are sort of flashing red on the map. And it even got to the point where, you know, high-ranking politicians were going around and knocking on doors and be like, with TV cameras as well, you seem to be using a lot of water. How do you think that plays out with your neighbours?
1: Wow.
2: Is this the right thing to do? And so, it was a sort of behavioural nudge and just changing people's expectations. Because I think people are happy to help out for the wider cause if they know that they can have an impact and they can see that everyone is a part of the same thing.
1: We've talked about this a lot, certainly this community element of what you're doing in particular, Vidisha. But I'm also struck by the fact that when drought does strike, we have these quite big knee-jerk reactions. You know, we talked about exploding the river to divert water. And I just wonder, how do we shift the mindset from this emergency panic to a more adaptive and preparatory response?
0: So I think a lot of the examples I outlined is doing exactly that. And I think, very sadly to say this, I mean, we have really no other option, right? So I think the mindset, the behavioural shift is a necessity. But I think the way also as policymakers, as practitioners, as development planners, as scientists, as the whole community, I think we should be, again, having that conversation. But I do also think that it's important for us to acknowledge the very strong efforts that are also being made in certain instances. There's a lot that we could be doing better, but I think that slowly we are getting onto that path.
1: A brilliant point to end it on. Vidisha, Ian, thank you so much for joining me this week on The Climate Question.
0: Thank you very much.
2: Anna, thank you.

And thank you for listening. Don't forget, if you have a climate question of your own, then email theclimatequestion@bbc.com. We do read every single one. The production team were Diane Richardson, Simon Watts, Ben Andrews, and Tom Brignall. I'm Greg Jackson, and from all of us, goodbye.

0: This is the BBC World Service, exploring how we live in a changing climate.
1: These were not forest fires. It was the buildings that were burning, burning building to building to building.
2: I'm Jonathan Glancy, and I'm heading to Los Angeles to meet the architects working to rebuild a damaged city.
3: I couldn't recognize my neighborhood. The entire neighborhood was leveled.
2: A year and a half on from the firestorms which ravaged the city, I'll be speaking to the people building back their neighborhoods and creating homes which can survive in an age of fire.
4: We have to design our houses in ways that are going to contemplate that there will be fires.
2: How can architects protect a city from catastrophic fires?
4: I don't think that we're going to be in an environment where there won't be any more fires, but we're going to be able to adapt our way out of this.
0: LA, rising from the ashes. 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
6: Today, we'll explain how a former ballet student from Brazil became the world's youngest female self-made billionaire.
5: Luana Lopez Lara co-founded prediction market platform Kalshi and turned it into a multi-billion dollar business. But first, she had to convince US regulators that making bets on real-world events was a form of trading rather than gambling.
6: So how did she do it? Find out on Good Bad Billionaire after the news.
7: BBC News with Danielle Jawowiecka. Tensions remain high in the Gulf after the latest exchanges of missiles and drones by Iran and the United States. The US military has again insisted it did not target civilians in its latest strikes. At least four members of a wedding party were amongst the casualties in Iran. Tehran has attacked what it said were American targets in Bahrain, Kuwait and Jordan. The European Commission President Ursula von der Leyen says the attempted drone attack last month at Leipzig airport marks a new escalation on EU soil. Germany has attributed it to Russia. German police are investigating further cases of sabotage involving critical infrastructure. A court in South Korea has jailed the former head of a care home for 15 years for sexually assaulting three disabled women at the facility. The case prompted inspections of more than 1,500 disability care homes. The United Nations says two trucks carrying food aid have been hit in an airstrike in Sudan. The World Food Programme says the attack destroyed supplies meant for nearly 6,000 people. Climate activists have slated a new UN report that suggests governments should switch from trying to meet global warming targets to adapting to the consequences. The US Energy Secretary says he thinks Venezuela will more than double oil production within the decade. Chris Wright is visiting Venezuela to sign an agreement which will give a US-backed company rights over a fifth of the country's reserves. The Central Bank of the Netherlands says it's moved 86 tonnes of gold from the United States and Canada because of increased geopolitical risks. Most is now being held in the Bank of England because the bank said gold is more easily tradable in London. An international team of scientists say they may be one step closer to discovering dark matter, the invisible substance that holds our universe together. They say they've witnessed a single particle collision they couldn't explain. And that's the latest BBC News.
5: Welcome to Good Bad Billionaire from the BBC World Service. Each episode, we pick a billionaire and we find out how they made their money.
6: We take them from zero to their first million and then from their million onto a billion.
5: I'm Simon Jack, I'm the BBC's business editor.
6: And I'm Xing Xing, and I'm a journalist, author and podcaster.
5: So, our billionaire this episode is Luana Lopez Lara, just 30 years old, currently worth $2.6 billion. That makes her the youngest self-made female billionaire in the world.
6: Now, you may not have heard of Luana. She's kept her personal life largely private. It's actually quite hard to find out that much about her. But don't worry, because there is a lot to talk about in this episode.
5: And that's because Luana, along with her business partner, founded the financial tech company Kalshi, Arabic for everything. And that's an important name.
6: Kalshi is at the forefront

0: of something that's been called gambling, but in her words, it's just another form of trading.
1: Trading or gambling, a very important distinction, as we'll discover. Now, Kalshi is a prediction market. What the hell is that? Well, it lets anyone place a bet on the outcome of an event, any event in the world. And that was something that was, up until Luana came along, completely illegal in the United States.
0: Yep, as Luana says, they'd look for events that have been ripped directly from the headlines. So, for instance, you go onto Kalshi, you might be able to place a trade on how much snow will fall in New York during a particularly bad snowstorm.
1: Who will win the Winter Olympics men's hockey gold medal?
0: What will be the price of a rare Labubu doll?
1: And, of course, who will win the next US presidential election?
0: You can think of Kalshi as being like the love child between Wall Street and Vegas. So the whole world is a casino and everyone a player.
1: But crucially, in the United States, it is not actually considered gambling or betting.
0: Why? Well, let's travel back to the beginning to find out. You can bet it's going to be quite the story.
1: Luana Lopez Lara was born in 1996 in Brazil. As a child, she lived in various cities around the country, ending up as a teenager in Joinville. Her family was big on maths. Her mother was a math teacher. Even her father was an electrical engineer who had worked at IBM. Her older sister got a degree in chemical engineering and a PhD in industrial engineering. Smart family. Not surprising then that Luana attended the Tupi Technical School, which focused on teaching sciences.
0: But her first real passion was ballet. Maybe this is one of the first ever ballet billionaires we've ever covered.
1: Yes.
0: So in 2011, at the age of around 16 or 17, she enrolled in a ballet school called the Escola de Teatro Bolshoi. And this is the only branch outside of Russia of the celebrated, sometimes controversial, Bolshoi Ballet Company. And the Brazilian school granted 100% of scholarships to all students. But you can bet there was a rigorous selection process. And Luana calls these high school years the most intense of her life. And this is someone who, you know, at one point built a $11 billion startup.
1: And you say rigorous. The days were exactly that. Academic classes were from 7 a.m. till noon, and then ballet classes 1 to 9 p.m. She's just a teenager, remember? And this ballet school emphasizes, I think like most of them do, the importance of discipline. She claimed that her ballet teachers held lit cigarettes under her thigh while she extended one leg to her ear to see how long she could keep her leg up without getting burned. And this environment did not exactly build camaraderie among the students there. She also claimed that dancers would hide glass shards in each other's shoes in order to injure their rivals and get ahead. We couldn't actually find any response from the school or teachers to those particular claims.
0: Well, as if the schedule wasn't grueling enough, Luana would study late into the night for academic competitions. So she won gold at the Brazilian Astronomy Olympiad, bronze at the Santa Catarina Mathematics Olympiad. So, I mean, this is clearly a really driven person. It's not enough that she wants to be good at ballet. She's got to dominate maths and science as well.
1: Horribly competent in all spheres, it seems. And after graduating, she spent 9 months in Salzburg in Austria, performing as a professional ballerina for a season of Swan Lake. And she said, I always wanted to be the best I could be. That's why I fought to dance at the Bolshoi and then decided to pursue the best universities in the world. When I told my parents this was my plan, they basically said, well, let her try. Who knows? It might work out. And boy, did it.
0: For Luana, the best universities meant moving to the United States. But most American students start the process of preparing for university admissions in the very first year of high school, right? Preparing for the SATs and things like that. So Luana was actually rather late. And she also felt insecure about writing these applications. She was scared that her focus on ballet would be viewed negatively by these elite academic institutions.
1: Yeah, well, they probably liked that sense of discipline and pursuit of perfection. And she needn't have worried because she got accepted into three minor universities called Harvard, Yale and Stanford.
0: You might have heard of them.
1: You might have heard of them. Quite a lot of our billionaires went to one, particularly Stanford. But she did not. She actually chose to attend the Massachusetts Institute of Technology, better known as MIT. And it's worth noting that education in the US is incredibly expensive. At the time she was going, it was probably around $60,000 a year, probably about $100,000 at the time of recording. But fortunately, she got a math scholarship from the Estudar Foundation, which pays for tuition for talented Brazilians.
0: So Luana moved to the United States in 2014 to study for a bachelor's degree in computer science and mathematics, and then a master's of engineering. According to Luana, the great advantage of the university for me wasn't the classes and the things I learned, although they were excellent. It was the people I came in contact with.
1: I think that's true of any university experience, isn't it? That's what you take away with you, you know, your friends, but also a network sometimes of people, particularly at some of these elite US universities. And into this crowd walked Tarek Mansour. He was an international student, also majoring in computer science, born in California, but had grown up in Lebanon, and he'd been 11 years old during the 2007 Lebanon conflict. Now, like Luana, he, of course, having got there, was an overachiever. He taught himself English while studying for the SATs. He finished second in France's Math Olympiad, or Maths Olympiad, which sounds mind-bogglingly difficult. And she would always sit in the front row in their advanced computer classes. So was he, and soon they started to sit next to each other and they became friends.
0: Their holidays were not spent relaxing at home. Luana made sure she got internships at really impressive financial institutions like hedge fund Bridgewater Associates and Citadel Securities.
1: These are literally the biggest hedge funds in the world. You know, they are powerhouses on Moore Street.
0: And internships are like gold dust. Yeah. Well, in their senior year in 2018, both Luana and Tarek got an internship in New York at Five Rings Capital. That is a big proprietary trading firm. So they trade their own money rather than their clients. Mm. And it sells itself as this kind of casual, young, fast-paced place. There's a flat structure. So there's not this hierarchical, you know, organization of guys in suits at the very top.
1: And it was one evening walking back from work, they had their light bulb eureka moment when Luana had an idea that would change both their lives. She'd noticed two things while working at Five Rings. First, that traders would price in external events to their investment decisions. So, for example, an upcoming election might make things more volatile. A hurricane can change things like crop prices. And second, that when traders weren't working, they were almost always gambling with each other on whatever was going on in the news. It could have been absolutely anything. And I've got to say, having worked in financial services many, many moons ago, I can recognise that.
0: Well, Luana's insight into all of this was that most trading happens, in her words, when people have some view about the future and then try to find a way to put that into the markets. But she thought there should be a way for people to directly trade on the probability of events rather than indirectly through traditional financial markets.
1: Right.
0: Tarek immediately saw the potential in this idea. So together they decided to create a business. And they called the startup Kaushi, which means everything in Arabic. And that was the core of the idea. So in Tarek's words, financialize everything. Everything can be a tradable asset. The universe of what is tradable today versus what it can be is so small. Anything that has a difference in opinion can be traded someday.
1: Yeah, so basically I could say, I think who's going to be the next James Bond or who's going to win the Best Actor Oscar or Actress Oscar. We have a difference of opinion. Suddenly that is a tradable asset. Mm-hmm. Anywhere where opinions differ, there's a potential trade there. But you need more than a good idea to become a billionaire. So a few months after graduating, they applied to something called Y Combinator, which we have come across on this program before. If you haven't listened to our previous episode on Sam Altman, the Y Combinator is this kind of accelerator for startups, which has created a lot of billionaires. Companies like Airbnb, Reddit, Stripe, Twitch, Scale AI, another previous episode. And to win a place on it, Luana and Tarek flew to Silicon Valley and competed in a hackathon, sort of a computer programming sort of test. In 24 hours, they built a website, they presented it to Y Combinator's panel of entrepreneurs, pitching it as a New York Stock Exchange for events.
0: Very grand title there. Unfortunately, their prototype barely worked, but they were still accepted. A partner of Y Combinator, Michael Siebel, told them their idea was so unlikely to succeed, I had to take a chance. So from January to March in 2019, they spent 3 months in the intensive program, that kind of hothouse program. They got mentoring, plus they got $150,000 investment into Kaushi. And around this time, Forbes published its first article about Kaushi and its founders. And in it, noted that a sizable portion of what they were hoping to do was still currently illegal.
1: And let's unpack why that is, because the gambling and betting laws in the United States are quite different from elsewhere, certainly from the UK. Online gambling, sports betting, political betting was effectively illegal across most of the United States. However, in 2019, I remember this, it was a big moment, the Supreme Court struck down an act which made it illegal, which meant that states were free to legalize whatever they wanted in terms of betting on a state-by-state basis, so the state gets to decide. So it's created, if you like, a patchwork system where it's legal in some states, not legal in others. It's not ideal to build a big business when you have a patchwork.
0: Y Combinator's partner Michael Siebel said, the reason we don't see more tech startups tackle this opportunity is because of the

0: regulatory barriers that make it hard to get a product up and running. But he added, the Kalshi founders have the determination to overcome these regulatory challenges because Luana and Tarek had entered Y Combinator with a regulatory strategy. First, they positioned Kalshi not as gambling. Oh no, never gambling. This was a prediction market. So they wouldn't use traditional gambling wagers. Kalshi would use what they call event contracts.
1: Yeah, okay. And it's a bit complicated this, so bear with us. So Kalshi would allow users to sort of buy and sell this binary idea that either this event is going to happen, which is a one, or it doesn't happen, it's a zero. So, and price between $0 and $1. And basically the market would set the probability of that happening. And that's when people would exchange their ideas. So you might think that there's a 50% chance that Callum Turner's going to be the next Bond. I might think there's a 75% chance of doing that. So I would basically be able to trade that thinking that I'm going to be more right than you, and so I will make money. So the contract settles at $1 if the event occurs, zero if it doesn't. And what this platform, Kalshi, is doing is matching our difference of opinion on an exchange. They're not betting their own money, they're matching people's differing opinions.
0: If you're asking how does Kalshi actually make money off all of these event contracts, Kalshi would make that cash by charging a commission on every trade. So, of course, you know, it also has the potential to sell data to traders, to businesses, political parties, etc. Importantly, prediction markets were already regulated by the Commodity Futures Trading Commission, CFTC, under commodities law, not under gambling law. So event contracts like the one that Kalshi was trying to produce are treated as financial derivatives rather than bets. Yeah. So Kalshi was saying, oh no, we're not your classic bookies or gambling, you know, firms. We're actually a financial exchange for predictions.
1: And this argument is absolutely fundamental to how this whole story pans out, because what they needed to do this was a federal license, federal meaning it'll work in every state, from the Commodities and Futures Trading Commission. But this is not going to be easy. There already existed some examples of prediction markets, but there were strict limits on the amount you could bet, trade, and the number of traders. Large-scale, fully commercial event prediction platforms were not broadly approved. So they're breaking some new ground here.
0: And you might ask yourself, why is this the case? Well, the regulators had always been concerned about insider trading.
1: Bingo.
0: So a real-world example from this very year, someone earned $400,000 in profit on a rival prediction market, not Kalshi, by betting the exact date that Venezuelan President Nicolas Maduro would be forced out from power. The suspicion, of course, was that they had prior knowledge that it would happen on that day because they had some kind of, you know, real-world link to the Maduro presidency. Similarly, there was a lot of activity on Kalshi around military action in Iran. And, you know, this is really worrying because it could incentivize investors to influence events in the world. So imagine you're a lawmaker who delays a bill because you can earn some big bucks on a prediction market. So this was always going to be an uphill struggle to get regulatory approval.
1: I mean, the insider trading potential would seem to me to be vast. And indeed, that military bloke is being prosecuted for that particular example. But Luana and Tarek said that one day at Y Combinator, the accelerator they were in, they cold-called over 60 lawyers they'd found on Google. Every single one of them told them to give up. People had been unsuccessfully trying to do this since the 1980s. And Luana and Tarek, they were too young, they're too small fry. And she said, right out of college, we were taking on an insane amount of risk. It was 2 years without a single product, nothing launched. And if we didn't get regulated, the company would just go to zero.
0: But then they found just the man that they needed, a guy who was a lawyer and former CFTC official called Jeff Bandman, who promised them that the landscape was changing. Jeff knew the CFTC, he knew the people inside, so he agreed to lead their regulatory strategy.
1: They had first approached the CFTC, the Commodity and Futures Trading Commission, in the spring of 2019. When COVID hit, Luana was in London, Tarek was at home in Beirut. He was there during that city's port explosion that killed over 200 people. And for weeks, he would go searching for survivors during the day, who work on Kalshi at night. But with the guidance of Jeff, Luana and Tarek spent over a year lobbying the commission on Zoom. Before each meeting, this is interesting, they would memorize a script that they were going to sort of, you know, pitch to them, and they would memorize it word for word. So they were on message the whole time.
0: Now, during this time, Kalshi wasn't the only game in town. A few competitors had popped up, most notably Polymarket, who, unlike them, hadn't sought regulatory approval and were letting people bet vast sums of money anonymously with cryptocurrency.
1: Right.
0: But in this case, it actually helped Cauchy.

0: because they were trying to do everything by the book.
1: Yeah, so they could say they're the good corporate citizen here. They were trying to jump through the right regulatory hoops. But while they were working to become legal at all, they were also trying to raise money. They got big support from a venture capital firm called Neo. Now, Neo was founded by an early Facebook investor called Ali Partovi. And Neo led their seed funding, that's some of the original capital you get in, and that brought some validation that somebody like that was prepared to back them. The market, you know, sits up and pays attention. Well, if this guy's backing them, maybe there's something to it. More traditional Wall Street investors like Sequoia Capital, they crop up in a lot of our stories. They were waiting to see that crucial thing about what happens with the CFTC, the Commodities and Futures Trading Commission.
0: And then in November 2020, after 2 years of back and forth, Luana finally got a call from the chairman of the CFTC, who'd been appointed by President Donald Trump the previous year. And the chairman said, "You now stand with markets that have been around since the 1840s. I have no doubt that in time you'll grow to be a powerhouse too." And so for the first time ever in its history, the CFTC had given its approval to two 24-year-olds. Kalshi was the first federally regulated events-based trading exchange in United States history.
1: And this is a big moment. And now it was time, with that in their back pocket, to raise some serious money. Within weeks, they announced they'd raised $30 million in a Series A funding led by venture capital giant Sequoia, we just discussed. So Luana Lopez Lara is a millionaire at the start of 2021, aged just 24.
0: Well, let's take this 24-year-old from a million to a billion. So this was, if you're keeping track of the timelines, this was only 5 years ago. So this is going to be one of our fastest journeys from millionaire to billionaire. And Kalshi is now legal and it's got funding. But the real question is, are people actually going to use it? So it's July 2021. It's time to open it up to the public. And at this stage, it was just a website. A smartphone app was still to come. And initial activity was, you know, modest.
1: Well, you know, it takes you a bit of getting your head around. But eventually more and more contracts started to roll in. And some officials at the CFTC became a bit concerned. And according to Bloomberg, the division, CFTC, demoralised and overrun, kind of accepted defeat and stopped fighting back, some of the people say. By the end of 2021, three senior officials had left the agency, including the head of the division and the head of the product review team. Interestingly, a former member of the CFTC joined Kalshi's board not long after leaving. Gamekeeper turned poacher.
0: Talk about a revolving door.
1: Yeah.
0: Well, soon Kalshi had dozens of events contracts on their website, things that people could essentially bet on issues like, will there be negative GDP growth by Q4? Will NASA land a person on the moon before 2025? Who will win the Oscar for Best Actor?
1: Yeah.
0: I mean, I recently was following the Met Gala and people were betting on what designer, a rapper called ASAP Rocky was going to wear.
1: Right.
0: I mean, it's that tiny, minute detail. That's the kind of stuff that people are betting on. Yeah,
1: and, you know, somebody knows the answer to that.
0: Exactly. It's not very hard to figure out.
1: At the end of 2021, they launched markets on the outcomes of US Supreme Court cases. Real moral hazard in this one, I think. A hugely popular bet was whether the Federal Reserve Chair, Jerome Powell, Jay Powell, would be replaced by the then President Joe Biden. It got over nearly 250,000 contracts. At this point, wages were capped at $25,000, but Luana had the ambition to push that limit much higher. 6 months after launching to the public, they had processed $10 million worth of trades. So it's beginning to get some momentum.
0: And the world was taking notice. Forbes put Luana, still 25 years old, on their 30 under 30 list for 2022.
1: The company itself was growing fast. That year, they had an office in New York. They had a staff of 32. In one of our Instagram posts of their first office, there's a sign that simply reads, "Make money at Kalshi." And they were, by this point, trading 2 million contracts a week.
0: And over the next couple of years, Kalshi slowly grew its user base. In 2023, they had their first individual user cross $1 million in yearly income on Kalshi. So they were making $1 million just from these bets, basically.
1: Trades.
0: Event contracts. And on the horizon, there was something very important about to happen, the Trump versus Harris presidential election. And Kalshi, of course, knew they were ready to capitalize on this big event.
1: Yeah, but there's a little setback for them. In 2023, the CFTC, the police, if you like, for this area, blocked Kalshi's contracts on the election. They said they looked too much like gambling and were not in the public interest. But Luana decided to fight back. And against the advice of her investors, she sued the CFTC on the grounds that the regulator had overreached, overstepped its bounds. And the suit Duke claimed it is undeniable that election outcomes have consequences for everyone. They play a pivotal role in determining our collective future. So they're that important, they can be traded.
0: Well, jump forward to September 2024, just weeks before the election, and the US District Court judge ruled in favour of Cauchy. So this meant that, again, Cauchy made history by offering the first legal election contracts in the US in over a century. And, of course, Cauchy

0: million from his own back pocket, from me personally. And in his message, he said, we can figure out the terms later. In total, users bet $500 million in that election on the candidates. And Kalshi predicted Donald Trump's victory more accurately and faster and before traditional polls. That's really interesting.
1: Well, with political betting now on the table, it's time for serious money, even more serious than the figures we've talked about before, to enter the chat. So Luana hadn't sought investment for 3 years, but over 2025, she held three funding rounds. So you call these like C, D, E funding rounds. In June, they raised $185 million, led by a crypto venture capital firm called Paradigm. This now placed the company at a $2 billion valuation, making it officially a unicorn.
0: Which is basically a startup which is worth over $1 billion.
1: And in October, they raised another $300 million, led by Sequoia Capital and Andreessen Horowitz. Kalshi was now worth $5 billion, and that is a 150% increase in just 4 months. 2 months after that, in December, they raised a further $1 billion.
0: Yeah, that's a very rapid capital raise. I would say unusually rapid, although, you know, we keep setting new records. Nevertheless, clearly, the venture capitalists think that they're onto something that could be very big, and they are piling money in, you know, hand over fist.
1: Well, this last funding round valued Kalshi at $11 billion in total. And by this point, she owned 12% of the company, putting her net worth at $1.3 billion.
0: Bing!
1: So, age just 29, this made her the world's youngest self-made woman billionaire.
0: Let's just take Luana beyond a billion, because at this point, once you've got that billionaire tag on you, the media really started paying attention. Forbes ran a huge profile on her. Tarek was sort of barely mentioned. He's being shoved slightly to the background. She's become more active on X. She posts funny quips and memes. Her banner image on X is a South Park meme. And her pinned post is a response to a Bloomberg article titled, Two Maths Nerds Crack Open Legalized Gambling on Wall Street, to which she jokes, I prefer calling myself a math connoisseur, but fine.
1: Well, she's got a sense of humour.
0: Yep.
1: Oh, she also seems to have a lot more confidence, and it's no surprise, because by the end of 2025, Kalshi was trading over $1 billion every week.
0: Wow.
1: But I think it's still relatively niche, and I wonder how many of our listeners have used it or heard of it. Well, Luana's next move, I think, was to position the company to try and get it to break the mainstream.
0: Yeah.
1: And to do this, you know, she's partnered with some household names. So Kalshi has made a big deal with Google to include their prediction market data into its finance platform. So essentially being able to stand up and say, hey, we're on the same level of the big dogs.
0: It's like almost like the ticker that runs down on those financial shows like
1: exactly.
0: CNN and CNBC.
1: And so those news channels are actually going to run real-time news tickers displaying Kalshi data along the bottom of their screens.
0: Yeah.
1: And so in March 2026, they also announced they're expanding outside the United States. They launched their first ever international operations in Luana's home country of Brazil.
0: Yeah, so obviously she's probably considered a homecoming hero in her home country.
1: Well, let's not forget Kalshi and other prediction markets are going to make some people a lot of money. In fact, Donald Trump Jr. actually joined Kalshi's advisory board in 2025.
0: I see.
1: And it's definitely made our ballerina a lot of money. In May 2026, it was reported that Luana and Tarek had more than doubled their net worth in just 6 months after yet another $1 billion funding round.
0: Okay, so it is still growing. They've made a ton of money. It's controversial. It's illegal in some countries, but it seems to be doing fantastically well in the US.
1: So that is where Luana Lopez Lara's billionaire story ends. But on the Good Bad Billionaire podcast, we have a bit more discussion about the impact of Kalshi on the world.
0: We also play a bit of a game where we give Luana marks out of 10 on our four billionaire categories. That's wealth, controversy, power and legacy. To find out what marks we gave her, search for Good Bad Billionaire wherever you get your podcasts.
1: 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We covered nearly 100 billionaires on the show, from financiers like Warren Buffett and tech moguls like Mark Zuckerberg to pop stars like Beyonce and Taylor Swift. Why not go and find your favourite or least favourite billionaire now?
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0: this is ABC News with David Rollins. Authorities say hopes of finding more survivors among thousands still missing in Nepal and Tibet remain, but are fading a week after flash floods that have killed at least 1,100 people. The number of missing Australians has fallen from 43 to 38, with five found alive. Nick Palmiter reports.
1: There's been a positive development in efforts to save hundreds of workers feared trapped in hydropower project tunnels, with local officials saying dozens are most likely alive at one plant a week on from being trapped. More than 250 have been saved, with more than 600 still missing. Australian experts are on site helping conduct rescue and recovery efforts. Meantime, Nepal plans to rebuild an early warning system for landslides on part of its border with China, installing seismic sensors, cameras and a satellite link after reports there were signs of the glacial flood before it occurred.
0: Iran says it's launched a wave of attacks on American targets across the Middle East in response to intensifying US strikes. Here's the BBC's Yola Nell.
2: This latest escalation has put the region back on edge. An Iranian drone attack started a fire in a residential complex in Kuwait City without causing casualties, officials said. Media in Iran showed a badly damaged house where a US strike reportedly killed people at a wedding. The US has said it doesn't target civilians. Washington had indicated that it was switching to economic sanctions on Iran rather than military options to try to win concessions and reopen the Strait of Hormuz. But the US military said it struck Iran to stop it from remining the waterway on Sunday, and Iran retaliated, ending a month-long lull in fighting.
0: Climate change, regional security and the fight against the drug trade have dominated the Pacific Islands Forum in Palau. The Foreign Affairs reporter Stephen Jedgetts has the details.
3: Leaders have endorsed a new security initiative designed to improve police coordination and surveillance in the Pacific as the region tries to crack down on the booming narcotics trade. Australia has pledged $600 million to the plan. Meanwhile, Vanuatu's climate change minister has again taken aim at Australia for approving new coal and gas projects as a new UN report warns the world is on track to breach the 1.5 degree temperature increase at the heart of the Paris Agreement. Stephen Jedgetts, ABC News, Palau.
0: Federal Treasurer Jim Chalmers has pushed back on concerns that Australia's housing downturn is becoming too severe. National home values have fallen for five consecutive months, while stronger economic growth has also increased the risk of another interest rate rise. Mr Chalmers has told 7:30 that the current falls need to be viewed in a longer-term context, planning to forecast that house prices could return to growth next year.
4: Buying a house is a long-term proposition. The assumptions in the budget are over the next couple of years, not the first couple of months since the budget. And the Commonwealth Bank says that they expect house price growth as soon as next year. You judge the impact on the housing market of a whole range of different influences measured in years and not months.
0: The National Australian Apprenticeships Association warns there aren't enough businesses offering training to young workers, as new data shows the country is lacking enough workers to build both houses and data centres. A new report from the government-established Powering Skills organisation reveals already high competition for workers has been accelerated, estimating that Australia needs an additional 72,000 tradies by 2030 to meet projected demand. The association's CEO, Ben Barden, says there aren't enough opportunities for young workers.
5: There's plenty of interest in doing some of the higher paid trades in particular, but we just don't have enough employers offering trade apprenticeships at the moment.
0: Victoria Police believe they have identified all the people who were in the hotel room the night of an alleged sexual assault linked to the Sydney Swans. Olivia Sanders reports.

Detectives have spoken with a 26-year-old Randwick man, a 30-year-old Maroubra man, a 25-year-old Randwick man and a 25-year-old Paddington man as the investigation continues into an alleged sexual assault at a Melbourne hotel last month. It's understood several adult entertainers and a number of Sydney Swans players were present. Three women then made a report to police. Authorities say conversations continue with three men also believed to be in the hotel room at the time. They are being treated as witnesses. In a statement, the club reiterated its apologies for the distress the matter has caused, but said it was unable to comment further.

0: To the capital city weather now for Thursday, the 3rd of September. Brisbane will get to 31 degrees. Sunny as well. It'll also be blue skies overhead for Sydney siders. 27 the top. Canberra, 18 with early showers. Showers in 17 in Melbourne. Hobart, showers in 14. Adelaide, showers in 17. Perth, showers and 20. A possible shower tip for Darwin. We'll get to 33 degrees on Thursday. That's your capital city weather forecasts around the nation on ABC News Radio.
1: Hello and welcome to NewsHour from the BBC World Service. Coming to you live from London, I'm Regini Vaidyanathan. The US and Iran have exchanged their largest round of attacks in more than a month as their war of words continues. Iran's foreign ministry has accused America of committing a war crime by launching an attack on a wedding, killing children. Iran's Red Crescent say four people were killed at the event, with dozens more wounded. The Pentagon's denied targeting civilians. Iran responded by launching drone and missile attacks on US bases across the Middle East, including in Bahrain, Kuwait, the United Arab Emirates and Iraq's Kurdistan region. In his latest post on the war, President Trump said Iran's economy was totally collapsing, asking, when are the Iranian people going to rise up and fight? So does this mark a shift in the way this six-month-long conflict is playing out? We'll explore that in a moment. But first, let's get the latest on the fighting from Katie Watson, who's in Jerusalem.
2: Well, as you listed, quite intense attacks on both sides in the last 24 hours. So especially in the south of the country, in Iran, along the coast. You mentioned the attack on a wedding. Four people, including a child, they were killed, as well as around 50 injured when a US missile hit a home where the wedding celebration was taking place. And that was close to the Strait of Hormuz. Iranian state media say there were a number of other locations, civilian locations, that were hit, including an airport, a fish meal factory, and a total of around a dozen people were reportedly killed. The US has responded to these reports, saying that it doesn't intentionally target civilians, but we've seen Tehran as well then strike back. So the Jordanian armed forces said that it intercepted around 13 ballistic missiles. Kuwait said its air defences had been responding to some missile attacks, and there were also some reports of explosions in Bahrain.
1: We've seen this escalation, and certainly this all comes after the US was imposing economic sanctions, saying that was the way it was going to put pressure on Iran. Is there a sense that there is a change of tactic both by the US and Iran?
2: Yeah, indeed. I mean, we saw earlier this week the US hit some rocket launchers used for laying mines in the Strait of Hormuz. It's been 6 months of war despite attempts at finding ways forward. There was a memorandum of understanding in June, efforts by Pakistan trying to mediate. The war continues. And I think, you know, what we saw with last week with this kind of switch to economic pain, a way of trying to weaken Iran, as if, you know, the war is what been 6 months on and still continues. But, you know, Iran has pushed back. They've had sanctions of various kinds imposed on Iran for decades, and they've stood firm, saying it's really, you know, not going to make a difference. So I think the US is almost kind of running out of options. It certainly it feels like a bit of a power play.
1: That's the BBC's Katie Watson in Jerusalem there. So let's explore where this conflict goes next in a bit more detail. Hamad Reza Azizi is an Iran analyst with the International Crisis Group. He's based in Berlin.
3: What is clear is that both

0: sides have lost hope that there could be any immediate diplomatic solution. And this is something that we have heard from the statements, you know, coming out from two sides. On the one hand, President Trump saying that he's not interested in a piece of paper signed by the Iranians. And on the other side, yesterday, the Iranian foreign ministry spokesperson saying that Iran is now focused on defense and what he called resistance instead of reviving the memorandum of understanding. But at the same time, neither side has an interest in return to the full-scale war that we saw in end of February and March. So that's where we are now. This is a narrow space between a full-scale war and a diplomatic agreement where both sides are trying to push the red lines and trying to kind of use a combination of different measures. For the U.S., it is a combination of naval blockade, economic pressure, and these sporadic attacks. For the Iranians, it is continued pressure in the Strait of Hormuz. But the situation is, of course, unstable.
1: You mentioned a post from President Trump. The president saying he's not trying to force Iran to the bargaining table. But he's also asked in one of his posts, when are the Iranian people going to rise up, talking about the state of Iran's economy? What's your assessment of that?
0: As a result of all the events from the beginning of this year, the uprising, the massacre that happened, and afterwards the war, the system is now even more securitized, more risk-taking. So even if we assume that at some point, sooner or later, there is another round of uprising, for example, from within the country, we should expect even more massive use of force and another round of domestic violence in this case.
1: Because, of course, in recent weeks, we've seen America try and apply more economic pressure on Iran. What's the state of the country's economy? And is there any sense that that American pressure could make any sort of difference?
0: There is growing concern about the state of the economy. The statistics that are available, for example, the value of the Iranian currency, which is now the lowest in the history of the Islamic Republic, and also the rising level of inflation. These are all suggesting that economic pressure and also, of course, the damages caused by the war are indeed having an impact. Maybe the most important factor here is the naval blockade, which has prevented the sale of oil by Iran, which is its main source of revenue. They still hope that the amount of oil that they shipped out of the blockade line when the ceasefire was still in place, which amounts to something around 80 million barrels, can compensate for the loss of revenue for a few months. But there is the understanding on the Iranian side as well that the situation is not sustainable. Where there is a disagreement is whether Iran should respond by escalating and trying to, for example, break the blockade by force or to go for an understanding. At the moment, President Trump is not offering any diplomatic off-ramp, which kind of pushes the system in Iran more and more towards the escalation mm-hmm. option, even though they don't want to.
1: And of course, just over 6 months ago, when the US and Israel launched those initial attacks on Iran, the goal was regime change. Who is in charge at the moment in Iran?
0: What we have seen in Iran has been a transformation of the regime from a system which was a supreme leader on top, who was the final arbiter. And now what we are seeing is a more horizontal, consensual system of decision-making in a way in which especially the Supreme National Security Council, whose head is, of course, the president, but the Supreme Leader also has representatives in that institution. So that has become the main center of decision-making. But at the same time, at the operational level and military side of things, we can see that the time between a decision is made and it is implemented has reduced significantly. So there's a significant operational room for the military command of the country. So these are the main changes that we have seen so far in the country.
1: That's Hamad Reza Azizi, an Iran analyst with the International Crisis Group in Iran. When the sailors on board the USS Abraham Lincoln departed from San Diego in November last year, they were meant to be on a 7-month assignment. But then those US attacks on Iran began, as we were discussing just then.

0: and the crew ended up spending a record-breaking time at sea, more than 250 days. Now the carrier, with about 5,000 service members on board, has finally docked in Thailand, in Pattaya, allowing the crew to relax on land for the next few days. The carrier, which is huge, 20 stories high and as long as 3 football fields, was dogged by reports of poor conditions and mental stress on board. Reaching dry land is a relief for those on board, this sailor spoke to reporters.
1: First time visiting.
2: Excited?
1: Yeah. I'm excited to see around what the culture's like, go see some temples, go relax.
0: Well, the BBC's Jonathan Head is at the Thai resort of Pattaya, where that ship is docked.
3: So I've come to Pattaya's walking street because they've literally just now in the evening blocked off all the traffic. The bars are cranking up, as you can hear. They've got everything from the traditional go-go bars with scantily, exotically dressed women dancing, probably a lot of other stuff as well. There are cannabis shops, there are restaurants. There's a Turkish ice cream man, don't know where he came from. There are women sitting in negligees where you can throw balls at them, and if you hit a certain target, they fall into a bowl of water. I mean, it's an absolutely bizarre thing going on. You know, I think for a lot of the US sailors, many of whom probably haven't been to somewhere like Thailand before, it will be pretty extraordinary. And in many ways, I suspect the commanders of the USS Abraham Lincoln figured, look, this is probably what they need after this very stressful assignment in Iran that went on much longer than expected. There have been all these reports of real mental stress on board, of deteriorating conditions. 4 days here in Pattaya, they really can decompress. Although I will say there have been some rules applied. There are certain notorious streets here in Pattaya where the sex industry, which is pretty much everywhere in the city, is much more visible, where they've been told they can't go. But there's only a few places they can't go. We've seen them walking around looking a bit dazed, being very conspicuous in their sort of navy t-shirts and often carrying big backpacks. And they will be here for a while now. The city authorities are fairly confident. They've laid on a few extra police, lots of signs, big signs welcoming the aircraft carrier. I think they're fairly confident that this will be a productive and reasonably restful 4 days for these sailors, though I've no doubt a few of them might get a bit carried away.
0: And what about the locals? You say warm welcome. Is that a widespread sentiment?
3: Absolutely. Now, I mean, don't forget, I mean, this city is very closely tied to the US military. I mean, 70 years ago, this was just a little fishing village with a few palm thatch buildings. It was built up into this extraordinary neon-lit party town, very much by US servicemen and men and women, mostly men in those days, coming on rest and relaxation from the Vietnam War, when the US had big air bases here in Thailand. So it's very used to having US servicemen and women coming, and also it attracts such a diverse crowd. There are Russians here, there are Indians, there are Middle Eastern families walking around, there are lots of Europeans who've retired here. It's very, very diverse, it's very big. I think they can easily absorb even 5,000 fun-starved Americans who've been stuck at sea for about 9 months.
0: You talk about being stuck at sea, and of course there were many reports about the conditions that the sailors had to deal with as those days dragged on when they were stuck on the Lincoln.
3: Yeah, and you know, they're not talking about that here. They're obviously under instructions not to do that. We found they're a little bit cagey about chatting to us. Maybe as the night goes on and we, you know, if we bump into them in bars, they might loosen up a bit. But some of the family members are here and making it clear they were extremely worried about conditions on board, that morale was very, very low. The commander of the USS Abraham Lincoln has acknowledged tough conditions. He's praised the performance of his crew during the combat operations in Iran, but also acknowledged that the break they're having here is a really necessary break. As for the locals, look, this town is dependent on tourism, and ironically, very Iran war that this aircraft carrier was a part of has really hurt tourism here. So they're actually delighted to have 5,000 Americans who have not been able to spend any of their salary for the last 9 months on board ship. They're really hoping they spend quite a bit of it here.
0: That's the BBC's Jonathan Head in Pattaya there. Coming up on NewsHour, record-breaking sums of money change hands for footballers in England's Premier League, but are clubs getting value for money?
4: We need the reinforcements. It's a lot of money. That's my only worry.
5: It's too much money. We've got enough players in that position now.
6: Obviously, in the World Cup, he produces wonders.

0: especially that goal against England. But for 140 million, I don't think it's going to be worth it.
1: We've got more on that story in about half an hour from now. A reminder of our headlines this hour, and tensions remain high in the Gulf after the latest exchanges of missiles and drones by Iran and the United States. The European Commission president says suspected Russian attacks on Germany mark a new escalation in Moscow's war in Europe. And a South Korean court jailed the former head of a disabled care home for sexually assaulting multiple residents. More headlines on the BBC News website.

0: This is Rajini Vaidyanathan with NewsHour, coming to you live from the BBC in London. It's been a week since the deadly flash floods which struck a region on the Nepal-Tibet border. The number of people killed now stands at more than 1,000. And thousands remain missing. The United Nations says its response is now focused on relief and recovery rather than rescue. But authorities in Nepal, where hundreds of workers are believed to be trapped in hydropower tunnels, are continuing their efforts to find and save people as they also bury unidentified bodies. Our correspondent Azadeh Mashir is on the ground for us in the district of Rasua as some survivors return to what's left of their town.
1: I'm in the village of Bitrawati, and people who lived here tell me it looks nothing like before. There are barely any buildings standing. It's by the riverbed, so it would have been extremely vulnerable to the flood. And there's this smell. It's pungent and it smells rotten. And if I keep walking on the ground, which has hardened mud and a lot of debris from the houses that have been ripped apart, there's also a school bus and it's been upturned. I can see a child's backpack inside. Imagine this being your home and coming back if you were able to survive the flood and seeing it look like this. Some of the villagers have come back to recover whatever they can find. I can also spot one older man who's crouching on the floor and smoking a pipe.
2: So your home was over there, down there by the bus. And it's that area there?
3: When I finally managed to get here, both my house and wife were gone. People told me she was still inside. No one has come here to help me yet, so I'm waiting here. The rescue teams pulled out a body from just up the road. I asked them to help, and they said they would come here, but they haven't shown up.
1: Closer to the river, if I look down, I can see there are logs of wood that have been stacked up. And there's a group of people who are watching it burn. Someone just told me that that's the body of their neighbor, Ashish Banya. He was disabled and wasn't able to escape the floods. It's his body that they're burning right now.
4: His mother had gone to the market to buy vegetables. When the flood came, she ran up the hill from here. Everyone tried escaping the flood waters, but Ashish can't move without someone's help. He was trapped.
1: We've reached a displacement camp near the town of Bitrawati. There are some tents and concrete buildings, no beds. But the children here seem happy. They may not be fully aware of what's happened to their families. The death toll keeps growing here, and there are thousands missing. People are living in makeshift rooms in this camp. It's concrete floors with just grey mats on the floor, 10 people sharing a room. Isengale tells me he'd already lost his home in the 2015 earthquake that had killed thousands. And now he says that he's lost 7 of his relatives, including his wife and his brother.
5: Where I go? What I do? I don't know. I have lost my wife, my brother, my 2 sisters, or my cousins, everything.
0: That there is the voice of

0: The Viva Aysen Gale ending that report from Nepal's Rusua district from the BBC's South Asia correspondent Azadeh Mashiri. Now to a possible breakthrough in the treatment of one of the top 10 most common cancers worldwide. In 2024, more than 636,000 people were diagnosed with bladder cancer worldwide, with around a third of those dying from the disease. A new study from the UK suggests that a new at-home urine test can detect more than 9 in 10 of those cases. I've been speaking to Professor Rick Bryan, the director of the Bladder Cancer Research Centre at the University of Birmingham, who's also the co-author of that study.
1: My colleagues and I at the University of Birmingham devised a urine test that accurately diagnoses bladder cancer by looking for the tumour-related DNA fingerprint in a urine sample. And a UK company called Nonicus further developed that test into the Galeas bladder clinical test that we are discussing today. And the results that we have published today confirm a very high accuracy for diagnosing bladder cancer and also a very high accuracy for excluding bladder cancer. And this shows that the urine test can be used to identify a group of patients with a very, very low risk of bladder cancer who do not need urgent investigation, and so allow hospitals to prioritise patients at higher risk of bladder cancer for earlier diagnosis and treatment.
0: It does beg the question, why hasn't this sort of test been used before?
1: Yes, that is a very good question. The field has been trying to develop an accurate urine test for bladder cancer for over 50 years, but it has been very challenging to achieve the accuracy needed by hospitals and clinicians. Over the last 10 years, we have seen this accuracy improve considerably through tests based upon the DNA that can be extracted from a urine sample. And so other tests do also exist. However, I think our results over the last few years, including these today, are a major step forward for a number of reasons.
0: And so how would it work if this was indeed rolled out?
1: Yeah, that's a very good question. So a number of hospital trusts are already using the urine test. At least a dozen more are due to start using the test during the rest of this year, and potentially the publication today will mean that more will choose to use the test. And at the moment, we're focusing on patients who have blood in their urine that has been detected by a urine dipstick test, probably by their general practitioner. And blood in the urine is the main symptom experienced by patients who are diagnosed with bladder cancer. Patients who have blood in the urine that's only detected by a dipstick have a very low risk. And if they're negative by the Galeas bladder urine test, then that risk of bladder cancer is incredibly low and suggests that they do not need to be investigated urgently.
0: And just very briefly, just in 10, 15 seconds, is this something that could be rolled out worldwide?
1: Yes, it certainly could be. It relies on DNA sequencing, but DNA sequencing laboratories are increasingly commonplace across the world.
0: That's Rick Bryan, the director of the Bladder Cancer Research Centre at the University of Birmingham here in England, who co-authored that study. If you want to read more about that research, you can go to the BBC News website. Our medical editor, Fergus Walsh, has written a story with more details about that urine test. 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
3: A lot of different tissue types across the human body have been analysed. Seemingly, microplastic contaminates all of these tissues.
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0: are now found almost everywhere. In water, in soil, and even in our bodies.
1: There is a lot of evidence that plastics are causing harm.
2: It feels to me that it would be sensible to reduce your exposure.
0: I'm Claudia Hammond. Join me and a panel of experts to answer your questions about microplastics and our health. Finding out what we know and what we don't.
3: The awareness of it as an issue for human health has only been around for 6 years, really.
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5: Coming up on NewsHour in the next 30 minutes, almost half the world's farmers are being poisoned by pesticides every year. We'll be in India, where the vast majority of those deaths are. The English Premier League's most expensive transfer window closes. Which players are going where? And an interview with a friend of imprisoned pro-democracy activist Joshua Wong, who faces a potential life sentence after pleading guilty to a new charge in Hong Kong. Have all of those stories coming up after the BBC News.
6: BBC News with Eileen McHugh. Tensions remain high in the Gulf after the latest exchanges of missiles and drones by Iran and the United States. An Iranian official has called the killing of four members of a wedding party a war crime, though the US military denies targeting civilians. The European Commission President Ursula von der Leyen says the attempted drone attack at Leipzig airport marks a new escalation on EU soil. Germany has attributed it to Russia. German police are investigating further cases of sabotage involving critical infrastructure. A court in South Korea has jailed the former head of a care home for 15 years for sexually assaulting three disabled women at the facility. The case prompted inspections of more than 1,500 disability care homes. The United Nations says two trucks carrying food aid have been hit in an airstrike in Sudan. The World Food Programme says the attack destroyed supplies meant for nearly 6,000 people. Donald Trump's energy secretary has predicted that Venezuela's oil production will double as he prepares to sign a deal giving the US effective control over one-fifth of Venezuelan reserves. The Central Bank of the Netherlands says it's moved 86 tonnes of gold from the United States and Canada because of increased geopolitical risks. Most is now being held in the Bank of England. Police in Vietnam have arrested a deputy health minister on suspicion of accepting bribes. Trần Văn Tuấn has been placed in pre-trial detention as part of an investigation into alleged smuggling and accounting violations involving a medical equipment company. And the American golfer Tiger Woods has pleaded guilty to reckless driving relating to a high-speed car crash in Florida in March. He had previously pleaded not guilty. That's the latest from BBC World News.
5: Welcome back to NewsHour. Let's bring you an update on Gaza. More than 9,000 people in the territory have been killed in Israeli attacks since the start of this year. That's according to the Ministry of Health there. And it's despite a ceasefire being in place since October of last year. Our team at BBC Verify have been looking at the monthly death tolls as well as examining verified videos to establish more about what's been happening on the ground. Emma Pengelly is with the Verify team. So what have they found out?
7: So as you mentioned there, we've been analysing the Hamas-run Gaza Ministry of Health figures. We've got their latest data, and as you said, we've got more than 900 Palestinians killed in Israeli attacks, according to them, since the start of the year. It actually takes the total figure of those killed since that 10th of October ceasefire to more than 1,300. And among that figure are 301 children, according to that ministry. Now, looking at the data, we've got the month-by-month figures, and focusing on this year alone, we saw that July was the most deadly year, with 152 people killed then. And it's worth noting that between April and August, each of those months, we saw more than 100 people killed in Gaza that month. So we've been looking at these figures, and we've also been talking to external experts as well to find out about their reliability. And We've say as well, and has often been said, that the UN considers these figures reliable. We've also been speaking to independent researchers and analysts. They've been doing their own research and have said that patterns found in their research matches and is consistent with the Ministry of Health.
5: So from what you've found out, this is a ceasefire in name in many senses, because Israeli strikes are still killing people in Gaza.

0: Gaza. Have we had any response from the Israeli authorities on this?
1: Yes, we've been speaking to them and we've been putting these numbers to the IDF. They've told us there's no basis to assume that all those listed in this death toll were killed as a result of IDF activity. But it's worth noting as well, at the start of this year, we did see Israeli media reporting that an Israeli security official acknowledged more than 70,000 people had been killed in the Gaza war, which was consistent at the time with the Gaza Ministry of Health's figure. So we have been talking to them. It's worth adding as well, the IDF told us they do act, they do operate in a precise manner, they said, to remove threats and protect its troops and Israeli civilians when we talk to them about these strikes we've been following.
0: And do we have any more idea about who is being killed in these strikes? Who are the casualties? Because I know you've been looking at videos as well, haven't you?
1: Yeah, absolutely. And we've seen in videos that we've been analysing since the beginning of the ceasefire, women, children, injured, killed in this video footage. And as you know, as journalists aren't allowed unrestricted free access to Gaza, it's important, our work, to verify this footage that we're finding on social media. So we've been continuing to analyse that and feeding into BBC output.
0: That's BBC Verify's Emma Pengelly there. And you can find more about the work of our colleagues at BBC Verify by going to the BBC News website, bbc.com/news.

0: You're listening to NewsHour from the BBC. I'm Rajini Vaidyanathan. He was the poster boy of Hong Kong's pro-democracy movement, hailed by publications like Time magazine as one of the world's most influential figures. Joshua Wong began his activism as a teenager, leading student protests, part of the so-called Umbrella Movement, as thousands called for residents of Hong Kong to have their say in how their city was run, instead of communist leaders in Beijing. In 2015, when he visited the BBC studios here in London, Joshua Wong conceded that there might be risks to his activism.
1: Being the student representative of the Umbrella Movement, I have already expected to pay the price, but I just think that even facing this kind of political prosecution, next year I may be need to put into the jail, but I just hope to keep fight for democracy and to help to raise the general public awareness, not only Hong Kong, but also the people in UK to know that Hong Kong, being the former colony of British, we're still fighting for the promise in the Joint Declaration and also fight for the future.
0: Well, more than a decade on, and Joshua Wong is in jail. He was first detained for his involvement in those mass protests, which prompted the Beijing government to impose a national security law in Hong Kong. Well, this week, he pleaded guilty to another charge laid against him under that law. The Chinese authorities accuse him of colluding with foreign entities, which carries a maximum sentence of life in prison. I've been speaking to his friend, fellow protester Frances Hoy, who's in exile in America with a bounty on her head for her role in those demonstrations. She's been sharing her thoughts.
2: It's a surprise to most people. All of us were hoping that many of them who were imprisoned when the 47 people were arrested, like a lot of us, we're hoping that they will get out soon. And a lot of them have already got out from prison, served their sentence. And then all of a sudden, Joshua was arrested again when he was behind bars. And so it's sort of like reliving the same nightmare for all of us. And it really shows that the government is trying to prolong his sentencing and continue to keep them behind bars.
0: And why do you think he decided to plead guilty in this latest case?
2: I don't want to speculate his private decision, but I understand that an extraordinary amount of this case concerns advocacy that took place way before the national security law existed. It's a very difficult situation. It's a difficult case to fight over. He should never be charged with this, nor should he spend a single day behind bars simply for asking the world to pay attention. But that was what he is being charged for. Nearly all people who were charged under the law is convicted. I want to remind people that most people knew about him when he was 14, 15 years old. By the time we'll see him, it could probably be 40 or 50 years old. We don't know. Or I don't even know he could get out of prison anytime. Just think about that

0: his youth, his 20s, his 30s were being robbed by the government. And it's a very difficult situation to be in for someone like him.
1: The government is accusing him of a crime. They said that he colluded with foreign forces to endanger national security under that law that you mentioned just then. What would you say to that? They accuse him of essentially trying to destabilize the country.
0: All Joshua Wong has done is to appeal to the world and ask people around the world to pay attention on Hong Kong, especially when many people were out on the streets to fight for their freedom, to simply want to have a say in their future. That's all he stands for. He believed in democracy and freedom. And the government can frame him as the enemy of the nation. The government can make him sound like a criminal. But I think history knows, we all know that he was an icon of our generation who only wanted to have a say in our future. And he has done nothing wrong. A lot of the facts that the prosecution have cited in the court were all based before the national security law came into effect. They can't find any single evidence showing that after the law came into effect, that he has done anything, advocated for sanctions or anything like that. They pretty much come up with this charge only to try to keep him behind bars. You have to understand that Joshua Wong, it's perhaps one of the best known Hong Kong activists. He is also the icon of the younger generation. He had inspired hundreds of thousands of people, including myself, to take on this fight, to took to the streets and protest and fight for our rights and democracy. And the Hong Kong government see him as a threat because of how determined he is. And they don't want people to see him as a visible symbol of resistance.
1: Have you had, or have you been able to have any contact with your friend?
0: It's hard for me, given how heavily surveilled his current condition is. And also myself has a $1 million bounty placed by the Hong Kong government for the same charge that he's being prosecuted for. And so I personally don't have contacts with him, but I know a lot of mutual friends and a lot of friends who are visiting him. From time to time, I get some updates about him.
1: And how's he doing?
0: I think physically, he has always tried to keep himself occupied. He has been exercising, reading a lot. I think in the court, they mentioned that in the past 6 years, he has read more than 100 books behind bars. He is apparently learning to play the guitar. But I think he tries to stay optimistic. But to anyone in his shoes, you can imagine it's an emotional ride and a very stressful situation to be in.
1: And where does this all leave the democracy movement? It was known as the Umbrella Movement back in the day, wasn't it? I mean, where do things stand in Hong Kong at the moment around all of this?
0: I think under the national security law, the government has continued to repress people's rights. It has started to creep on not only democracy movement, but also just people's basic rights to have a say in their life. And we're seeing also a lot more the lack of transparency under the national security mechanism. And so businesses, finance, everyone is sort of kind of struggling under this new system. But I wanted to emphasize that I think this is an imprisonment of one man, Joshua Wong, a democracy icon, but it's not the imprisonment of the whole generation that he inspired. Many of us are still out there fighting on and keeping up the fight and continue to resist. And I think, the regime can lock him up, but they can't lock all of us up, and we'll continue to speak up for him and to speak up for all the political prisoners in Hong Kong.
1: That's Frances Hoi, democracy activist, talking about her friend Joshua Wong. You might remember the story last month of how airport workers in the East German city of Leipzig found a drone laden with a number of drones laden with explosives and a detonator at the airport close to Ukrainian cargo planes. Well, that was the first instance. Then a second drone is thought to have collided with another cargo plane, and a third drone reportedly

0: found 10 days later. Well, officials in Germany said the incident posed a new level of danger, and at the time, there was speculation that Russia was behind it all. Then, on Tuesday, the German government concluded that Moscow indeed was. The Russian consulate in Bonn will be closed from the 18th of September as a consequence too. Well, European Commission President Ursula von der Leyen says this all marks a new escalation against European nations. Europe will respond with resolve, she adds.
1: This was an attack using military-grade material carried out by Russian operatives on European Union soil. We will not tolerate it. We stand in full solidarity with Germany. And if the intention was to make us think twice about supporting Ukraine, I can tell you it has only strengthened my resolve.
0: Ursula von der Leyen there. Well, let's get the thoughts of our security correspondent Frank Gardner to all of this.
2: Russia's reaction has been very similar to their reaction over the 2018 Novichok nerve agent poisonings in Salisbury. I don't know if you remember those, but that's when allegedly two Russian GRU military intelligence agents got into the UK, went to Salisbury and tried to assassinate Sergei Skripal, who is a KGB, or rather GRU, defector from Russian military intelligence. They came up with a number of different theories, and in the same way this time, President Putin has suggested that this is Germany planting the evidence itself. Germany initially didn't want to name Russia. Clearly, Russia was a suspect, but this is quite unusual for them to come out. So Germany's interior minister has come out and named specifically Russia, as has Ursula von der Leyen. So I think, you know, the idea that this is hybrid, grey zone, sub-threshold warfare is beginning to wear a little thin, because it's getting to the stage where Europe and NATO are going to retaliate in some form, probably through sanctions, although Russia is heavily sanctioned. But I think it's important to look at this also through Russian eyes. The way that Russia, and specifically the Kremlin and President Putin, view all of this is that they are simply trying to impose a cost on Western nations for supporting Ukraine in its fight back against Russia's invasion. And they see the West as waging a war already against them, Russia, simply using Ukraine as a proxy. So they're trying to deter the West from arming Ukraine any further by saying, if you carry on doing it, there is a cost. But it's not us, of course, they're saying, who are doing these attacks, and yet the West thinks it is.
0: And we heard then, didn't we, from Ursula von der Leyen saying that Europe will respond with resolve. But what could that response actually be?
2: Well, it's primarily going to be yet more sanctions. They've drawn up another list of 1,600 entities related to Moscow's industrial output that could be targeted. I mean, the thing that's really hurting Russia is, of course, Ukraine's deep strikes using drones to really target their energy refining capacity, that's hurting their ability to refine oil, that's showing in shortages on the battlefield, but primarily shortages at fuel stations. Russia is, of course, retaliating with some really devastating ballistic missile attacks on civilian areas in Ukraine. And I think it's important to remember that while Ukraine is primarily targeting Russian military and industrial targets, Russia is going after civilian targets, residential areas in Kyiv, Odessa, Kyiv-Ri, Dnipropetrovsk, places like that, and with the aim of sapping Ukrainian morale, particularly that we're going to see more of that this winter, I think, where Russia will target what's left of Ukraine's energy-producing industries to try and plunge Ukraine into darkness and cold to demoralize the Ukrainian population. But Ukraine's got pretty good at fighting back with these drones. So really, whatever the EU and NATO do is not going to be as much as what Ukraine is already doing to try and fight back against Russia.
0: Frank Gardner there, and we've just heard from the EU's foreign policy chief that there's been broad support to move with an EU visa entry ban for Russian ex-combatants and tougher visa restrictions for Russian tourists.
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4: My shoes had a most important feature, as they had been a witness with myself to the crimes of the occupation.

0: what was happening over in South Africa. Morally, we just couldn't handle the South African goods. And I think because we wouldn't go away, the Irish government had to try and do something.
1: Because this pickup was coordinated by multiple organizations in the government, they were very cautious about transporting the pandas back to Taipei.
2: As we entered Johannesburg's airspace, the pilot announced, "We welcome Sarah Bartman back into a country of birth after 192 years.
3: Witness history at bbcworldservice.com/witnesshistory or wherever you get your BBC podcasts.
4: Let's remind you of our top story this hour, and tensions remain high in the Gulf after the latest exchanges of missiles and drones by Iran and the United States. Speaking to NewsHour, Hamidreza Azizi, an Iran analyst with the International Crisis Group, said relations between the two nations are at a critical point.
5: Iran is now focused on defense and what you called resistance instead of the memorandum of understanding. But at the same time, neither side has an interest in return to the full-scale war that we saw in end of February and March.
4: Another story we're watching this hour, and the US Energy Secretary has predicted Venezuela's oil production will double as he prepares to sign a deal giving Washington effective control over one-fifth of Venezuelan reserves. There's more on that online. This is Regina Vaidyanathan with NewsHour, coming to you live from the BBC in London. Almost half the world's farmers are being poisoned by pesticides every year, according to a study published today in the journal Frontiers in Public Health. The research reveals that pesticide poisoning kills 11,000 people each year, with India accounting for nearly 60% of those deaths. Pesticide poisoning has been linked to a range of serious health effects, including cancer, Parkinson's and reproductive disorders. Jayakumar Chalatan is the executive director of Pesticide Action Network, based in Kerala in India, the organisation which commissioned the research. And he works with thousands of farmers across the south and west of India. Many of them grow the pesticide-intensive crops of cardamom and cotton. So I got his thoughts about this report.
6: We have been working on pesticide issues nearly three decades, working with farmers in identifying their problems, trying to help them mitigate their health issue coming out of the pesticide use, and also to help them protect the crops, mostly in South India, but we also work in Maharashtra. And you're right, we are also quite shocked because if you look at the last 25 years of the data on unintended poisoning in these six states, it comes to about 13 million, which is a shocking number.
4: How are farmers being exposed to these pesticides?
6: You have the occupational exposure when you use sprays, so there is inhalation. Many of those people, they eat in the field itself, so there is ingestion also, and there is skin. It is also very close to the villages, to the places where people move around, so there is significant exposure because people travel through the spread area.
4: So is the problem also not just the exposure, but the type of pesticides that farmers are sometimes using?
6: Around 60 to 70% of the problems come from a small group of pesticides you can call highly hazardous pesticides. We have around 129 pesticides which are categorized as highly hazardous pesticides, and these cause significantly high health concerns or health issues in both in people and people who trespass. So the second part is the temperature and the climatic conditions. People don't use personal protective equipments to prevent exposure, primarily because it is not conducive to use the personal protective equipments in the farms.
4: What needs to change then to protect the many farmers who are exposed to pesticides in all the ways that you described?
6: We need to prioritize the health concern, the human health as an important thing. There is a kind of an emergency primarily because of climatic changes and a whole bunch of things. Then probably you need a government mechanism. If there is no other way, then they should come and help the farmers and protect the people. Otherwise, as the status quo maintained right now, it will create poisoning because farmers do not have the means to use without getting exposed.
4: Are there ways that the farmers themselves can protect themselves? What about wearing protective clothing or having protective equipment, for example, to reduce the contact with pesticides?
6: Unfortunately, because of the humid

hot climate, and even when we have rain, because of the humidity, the personal protective equipments heat up. So when the humidity comes up, you can't use the protective equipments. And the same thing when the heat comes, sometimes we can't use the personal protective equipment. So the FAO, International Code of Conduct on Pesticide Use, says if the conditions do not allow you to use pesticides, then you should not use it. So that is one of the reasons why we are

0: number of farmers moving more to sprays like Bavaria, Bassiana, which is a fungal spray to prevent stem borers in cardamom. So you see a large number of people moving more towards biocontrol agents, biocontrol sprays, so that they can move away with the toxic chemical sprays.
1: That's Jay Kumar Chellerton of the Pesticide Action Network speaking to us from Kerala. After a busy summer of football, the World Cup and all that drama in FIFA, the club season is now underway. And with that comes the transfer window, that time of year where the biggest players are essentially traded between teams for eye-watering amounts of money. The English Premier League has broken its all-time summer transfer record for a second year in a row, spending almost £3.5 billion on players. Argentinian midfielder Enzo Fernandez joined Manchester City for a British record, equaling £125 million. The City fans shared their thoughts.
2: I think he's a good player. I think he'll improve City. We need the reinforcements. It's a lot of money. That's my only worry.
3: It's too much money. We've got enough players in that position now. Nico Aral can play there, it's fine.
4: Obviously, in the World Cup, he produces wonders, especially that goal against England. But for £140 million, I don't think it's going to be worth it.
1: Well, I've been speaking to Dave Powell, a journalist and lecturer at the University Campus of Football Business, to get more about how much money is involved in all of this.
5: You talked about eye-watering sums. The eyes have never been watering more, I don't think. It's almost £3.5 billion this summer, and almost for not too shy of £500 million on deadline day alone after the Enzo Fernandez deal. But it's not really reflective across the rest of Europe. The Premier League is by far and away the biggest spenders when it comes to the transfer market, you know, £3.5 billion this particular window. But you compare that to La Liga, you know, that's between kind of 700, 800 million, Serie A around 900, Bundesliga 600, and Liga in France. Similar, it just isn't reflected. And these deals now, £100 million is par for the course. It's the norm when previously, not too long ago, Jack Grealish's move to Manchester City, you kind of set a new benchmark. Now, £100 million, it kind of starts the conversation off. I mean, there was £400 million deals done during the January window. And only one deal in the top 10 happened outside of the Premier League, and that was Yann Diamandé's move to Real Madrid. So it's very much the Premier League which are driving this kind of transfer inflation across football.
1: Is this good for the league?
5: They would say so in terms of their ability to spend is based on the fact that they have broadcast revenues kind of two or three times that of their nearest rivals. They're able to sign the world's best players. But the Real Madrid and Barcelona still have the kind of the cultural clout, I suppose, globally, which a lot of the Premier League clubs would love to have. But there comes a point where the Premier League can no longer sell on some of these players because there isn't a market to purchase them. Because La Liga teams, Serie A teams, Bundesliga teams, they won't engage in the market in the same way that English football teams do. So we're seeing a lot of inter-club trading. It's all good while the broadcast rights are high and media deals are doing well, but we are going to approach a point in the not too distant future where they got challenged.
1: Dave Powell, journalist and lecturer at the University Campus of Football Business, on the eye-watering amounts of money traded in the English Premier League. That ends this edition of NewsHour. I'm Regina Vaidyanathan. Thanks to all of you for listening.
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1: Well, our correspondent Nicola Mundill joins us from the capital, Juba, now.
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0: ABC News with David Rowlands. Authorities say hopes of finding more survivors among the thousands still missing in Nepal and Tibet are fading, a week after flash floods that have killed at least 1,100 people. Tui Ong Fitzpatrick reports.
1: Prime Minister Anthony Albanese says the number of Australians missing in the disaster has fallen from 43 to 38 after five were confirmed safe since Tuesday morning. Rescuers are trying to find survivors believed to be trapped inside the tunnels of several hydroelectric plants. Specialised teams from India, China and the United States are involved in the tunnel rescue attempts. Meanwhile, the UN says agencies are very concerned about the growing public health risk from overcrowded shelters, contaminated water and damaged health facilities, particularly for women and children during the monsoon season.
0: Vladimir Putin has accused Ukraine of state terrorism after President Volodymyr Zelensky warned that Russian airspace would be effectively closed by escalating Ukrainian drone strikes. The BBC's James Landau has more on this story.
2: Many airlines no longer fly to or over Russia, but some still do. And President Zelensky's warning was aimed directly at them. He said Ukraine was not threatening civilian aviation, but he said his country had a right to strike Russian military and economic targets in self-defense. And international airlines and their insurers must now consider Russian airspace to be completely unsafe and effectively closed. Drone-infested skies, he said, were no place for civilian aviation.
0: Prime Minister Anthony Albanese says Australia's new $600 million Pacific security package is aimed at stopping illicit drugs closer to their source. The Wanga Moana initiative will fund aerial surveillance, police training and stronger intelligence sharing across the region. Mr Albanese says disrupting trafficking routes earlier will help to protect Pacific communities and reduce the flow of drugs reaching Australia.
3: We need to ensure that there's greater cooperation between our border services, that exchange of information and intelligence that is important, and more work to stop drugs at their source, which of course is coming from South America and Central America in particular through the Pacific to Australia and New Zealand.
0: Ageing water infrastructure is becoming a growing problem across Queensland, with some communities already feeling the effects. Kaveh Akbari takes up the story.
4: In Hughenden, in the state's northwest, many residents have stopped drinking tap water because of its colour, smell and taste. Families are spending upward of $50 a week on bottled water, while one cafe has switched entirely to bottled supplies. Some of the town's bores are well beyond their expected service life, including one drilled more than a century ago. Across Queensland, more than half of water infrastructure is now beyond its designated lifespan, with urgent water and wastewater works estimated to cost more than $5 billion. Hughenden has secured funding for a new treatment plant, but construction will take several years and further upgrades are still needed.
0: Police say it's possible a man who was shot dead in the doorway of a Western Sydney home was another case of mistaken identity, the second in as many days. The man, thought to be aged in his 40s, was gunned down after arriving at a home in Maryland's West on Wednesday afternoon. He was treated at the scene by paramedics but died at the scene. Officers say those living at the property have underworld links and are known to police. However, Police Superintendent Simon Glasser says while the victim turned up with a resident who lives there, he has no criminal history.
5: People associated with this address have links to organised crime. However, as far as we're aware, the person who has been shot, who is yet to be identified, does not have links to organised crime.
0: North Melbourne says the decision to sack coach Alistair Clarkson is about the future of the AFL club. The 58-year-old was contracted with the club through next year, but the Kangaroos have opted to end his tenure early. Clarkson, who guided Hawthorn to four premierships as a coach, has been unable to lead North Melbourne to the finals during his time at Arden Street. Despite improving over recent seasons, General Manager of Football Todd Viney says that Clarkson wasn't the right man moving forward.
6: The main issue has been for us to take that next step in trying to fix some of the underlying problems in our game plan, that in trying to educate that, messages have become a little bit muddier and the players feel like they haven't been clear.

0: So the capital city weather forecast now for the day ahead. Brisbane getting to 31 degrees. An early touch of summer, I guess you'd call it. Sunny skies in the Sunshine State capital as well. It's looking pretty good in Sydney as well. 27 and sunny in the Harbour City. Canberra, I'm afraid it's all downhill from here. 18 in early showers. Showers in 17 in Melbourne. Showers in 14 in Hobart. Showers in 17 in Adelaide. Showers in 20 in Perth. A possible shower for Darwin with a top temp on Thursday of 33 degrees.
1: Welcome to Outlook. I'm Jo Fitchin. Hello. Karen E. Forrester is a Texan and a patriot. She's the daughter of a US Marine, Ron Forrester, who's been a seminal influence on her life, though she didn't get much time with him. He and her mum split when she was very little, and then he went to war. But Karen E. always looked up to her father, followed in some of his footsteps, for example, deliberately choosing the same university, which has strong links to the military. And that's where she was when she heard the news.
2: So January of 1991, I was attending Texas A&M, which is also where my father went to school. And I'm at a friend's house, standing in the living room, watching as America's going to war. And while we had been involved in different conflicts here or there after the Vietnam War, this was the first large scale. And I remember hearing Dan Rather's voice. As he said, we have our first MIA.
1: Missing in action.
2: Yes, missing in action. His name is Captain Michael Scott Spiker. He's from Jacksonville, Florida. Married, daughter of three, son of one. And it felt like my world just kind of froze right there and the axis turned a little sideways. Because all I could think is, this can't be happening again. This can't be happening to these little kids. And of course, I felt for the wife, but as that 20-year-old at that time, I was just knowing what a hard road those kids were going to have ahead of them. And being that I was so young when we lost Dad, and it was so close to the end of the war, I'm one of the younger kids of the Vietnam War. And now there was going to be a generation after me. And it really broke my heart.
1: Let's talk about when you lost your dad. So August 1972, your dad was sent to the Vietnam War when you would have been a little under 2 years old?
2: That's correct.
1: How big a part of your life was your dad up until that point?
2: So I don't have any memories of my own. I know my dad mostly through the stories of his family, his friends, but I always felt this bond. I do believe I know what he sounds like. I feel like I remember his voice.
1: Where from?
2: I do know that there were times I was talking to him over the phone because when no one could find him, I would sneak off as a young toddler and dial the phone looking for him. That was the last place I knew he was, so that's where I was going to try to go find him. But my grandparents figured out what I was up to because some strange billings were showing up on their phone bill at the time.
1: So you were dialing random numbers in the hope that your dad would pick up?
2: I just knew the last time I talked to him, he was on the phone. I was very young. My earliest memories are asking where my father was, right? My mom and I moved back to Odessa. Both my parents were from Odessa, Texas. And my dad's parents and my mom's parents lived there. But I do remember always asking each of them individually where Dad was. And no one knew how to answer my question.
1: What kind of things would they say?
2: People are looking for him, or simply, we don't know. We're all praying for him. I mean, what do you tell a small child when your own heart's broken as an adult, and you have no idea what to tell them? No one had answers for themselves, and so they certainly didn't know how to tell me.

0: going back a step, and obviously these would not be things that you knew at the time, but from what you've learned since, tell us about how your father got to Vietnam. What was his trajectory to getting there?
1: Dad always wanted to fly. There's a family story that when he was 5, he decided it was time to make his first jump. And his big plan was to climb to the top of their home and use his bed sheet as a parachute. And so he climbed up there using the tree in the front yard, and his brothers went screaming into the house for some adult supervision. And so my grandfather was quick on his feet, and the young aviator descended. And after that, all readiness activities were ordered to take place on the ground.
0: Right.
1: He initially wanted to go to the Air Force Academy, and he did not get that appointment. And it was a high school counselor who encouraged him to take a look at Texas A&M University, because there was a big junior ROTC program there, a Corps of Cadets. And from there, he would be able to find his way into the Air Force. The Air Force didn't quite like his eyesight, but the Marines, and my cousin, who's a Marine, likes to joke that the Marine do more with less. The Marine Corps was very happy to take my father as a bombardier navigator.
0: Right. It's one thing, isn't it, to be desperate to fly and to want to be a Marine. It's quite another to be deployed to Vietnam so many years into that war, which was such a divisive war in the United States. Do you know how he felt about going to Vietnam?
1: Dad very much believed in the domino theory, that if Vietnam fell to the communists, it was a matter of time. So he very much was a patriot fighting against communism, believed in the mission wholeheartedly. In some of his letters home, when he thought the war was going to end, he said it was harder to keep flying when the war could end any day. But things really started ramping up then towards the end and towards Christmas. We lost him a couple of days after Christmas during Operation Linebacker 2, often referred here in the U.S. as the Christmas bombings of 72, which was Nixon's and Kissinger's big effort and offensive to bring Hanoi back to the negotiating table. He had no idea the war was so close to the end.
0: He flew a lot of missions in quite a short space of time, didn't he?
1: He was on his 47th mission on December 27th of 72 when he did not return to base.
0: And that day, with the mission that didn't come home, he was flying with Jim Chipman, who
1: That's
0: I think he flew
1: correct.
0: With regularly.
1: Yes.
0: Do you know much about Jim Chipman?
1: I do. Jim Chipman was from Utah, from American Fork, Utah. He was married to a woman named Susan and had 2 sons. His oldest is Scott and then Matt. We're all very close in age. And while we don't have memories of it, we played as children, as toddlers. And then, of course, over the years, as we've been looking for Dad, I reached out to the Chipman family and came to know members of that family quite well in the course of the almost 51 years.
0: I doubt you have a personal memory of this, but correct me if I'm wrong, of your family being informed that your father was missing in action. Do you remember anything about that period?
1: I don't remember that day per se. I do have a memory that's like a still photo in my mind of being at my maternal grandparents' home where my mother and I were living. And there were Marines at the door. My mom was talking to them. Her father was standing behind her. And my grandmother is a little further back, and I'm kind of hiding behind my grandmother's leg, peeking out. I don't know that that was the day, because the Marines did return on occasion to come with news that they had no news. Of course, I was very inquisitive. I'm quite certain that I was that annoying child about, but where's Dad? Where's Daddy? When's Daddy coming home? And they tried to be as simple as they could with their answers, because what do you say?
0: Are you an emotional family? Do you cry a lot, hug a lot, talk a lot? You're laughing.
1: I guess it depends on the time and place. There are times that we can share emotions, but really what happened to our family after getting the news, everyone had to compartmentalize, because the government had said, don't talk to other people really about this.

0: Just don't go public about this. Anything, if Ron is in captivity, the enemy can use any information they may get from your family against him. Both of my uncles were married. So, of course, we had some extended family that knew, the preacher knew, but it wasn't like they could tell their friends at work or that there was a support system community to rally around the family and support them through it. They just had to go back to work, right? There wasn't time for grieving or worrying. That was not something afforded, really, to my family upon getting the news of Dad.
1: It's just a month to the day, in fact, after your father went missing, that the war ended. And American prisoners of war started coming home.
0: Yes.
1: Was your family thinking, hoping, maybe not hoping, that he was a prisoner of war?
0: 100%. Because that's the only way we would get him home alive, is if he was a prisoner. Nobody wanted him to be captured, tortured, anything terrible. Of course, you don't want that to happen to anybody. And you certainly don't want to pray that that's what happened to your loved one. But if that's the only way you get them home alive, then that's what you hope. I know it wasn't just my family, and getting to know other families over the years, as MIA families watched Operation Homecoming and the prisoners coming home, you continue to watch to see if, you know, is he coming out of that plane? You know, did the government get it wrong and he's just not on the list? And I even had an experience in my late 30s where in Andersonville, Georgia, they have a National POW Museum. And in this back room, it's almost like a theater room with a huge wall where they're projecting the homecoming and different interviews with returned POWs. And it's quite a nice museum. But I found myself sitting there watching the tape of these prisoners coming off the plane and their families greeting them. And even inside myself, like, I find myself looking for my dad. I know how the story ends, right? He's not getting off one of those planes. But even as a grown adult, I found myself sucked in and having those same feelings of, did they get it wrong? Once I realized what was going on in my head and that, oh my gosh, I'm torturing myself here, I pulled it together and quickly left the room, where then I didn't hold it together. I definitely had tears and like, oh my gosh. But that hope that somebody got it wrong and that he was coming home definitely stays present.
1: You were so little at the time. The emotions you're describing, that sort of trauma and hope, these are adult emotions that you're describing, but do you think you just absorbed those and felt them as a toddler?
0: I'm going to go with yes, because even at certain pictures I look at of me at a young age, the look in my eye, my eyes are telling a story that are much bigger than a small child. So yes, I would say that I did absorb that.
1: What did you do when you went to school? Because little children are so curious about each other's families and so nosy, and they never know when to stop. And I wonder what happened when you went and people were asking, well, where's your dad?
0: So by the time I started school, my mother had remarried. She remarried when I was 4 to a man who had 2 sons. So I was raised with 2 stepbrothers. Probably initially, I could say my dad was still in Vietnam, and then I have the stepdad, right? And kids really did not understand that dad was still in Vietnam or what that even meant. It was probably 4th or 5th grade, I made a friend, and she and I are still friends to this day. Her father was struggling very, very sick from the effects of Agent Orange. And that was the closest I had come to meeting somebody whose immediate family was impacted by the Vietnam War the way mine was. And her father passed away when we were in 6th grade. And I remember being with her at that funeral. And the connection she and I felt was that, you know, the war had taken both of our fathers. And she was the first person, really, that I was able to talk with as a child that I felt could understand

0: how I was feeling and my hurt.
1: What about your stepdad? Given that you hadn't given up hope that your actual dad was coming home from Vietnam, what place was there for him?
0: So that's a tricky wicket. When he passed away some years ago, not quite 10 years ago, I guess, one of my stepbrothers made a comment that one of his regrets was that he didn't tell me he loved me as much as he should have, but that he was always saving a space for my dad to come home from Vietnam. And it took my breath away in that moment because I realized then as an adult that my stepdad didn't know what to do any more than my family did. Now, my experience was that, you know, he had his boys and I was somebody else's daughter. And so that felt like I didn't completely fit into that family. But now that I reflect and I look back at it from the lens that my brother shared at my stepfather's funeral, I can understand how he would want to keep me at arm's length. I mean, how do you embrace a child as your own when they may not be your own any minute if their real father comes home? It was also in the early 80s, you've got Chuck Norris doing his MIA movies and Sylvester Stallone is Rambo. And there is more of this noise collectively in the United States that we left Americans behind in Vietnam and that they're still alive.
1: There was a move in 1979 to put these doubts to rest. And the president at the time, Jimmy Carter, I think declared dead all those who were missing in action from Vietnam.
0: He did.
1: And as a result of that, you had I was going to call it a kind of funeral.
0: It's a kind of funeral, is right.
1: For your dad at Arlington at the National Cemetery. You would have been 8 at the time. What did you think that was about?
0: It was very confusing. I mean, it was my first time to ride on a plane from my little town in Texas to Washington, D.C., and I knew we were going to do something that was important for Dad, but for it to be a funeral did not make sense to me because, well, no one could tell me he was dead. And we go to this place where they have it set up like a funeral where you're sitting outside and a flag is being held above the ground, suspended in the air because there is no casket on which to place that flag. And they fold the flag. There's a 21-gun salute. I'm presented a flag. I'm thanked on behalf of the country for his service. I'm 8. None of that made sense to me. None of it. There wasn't a whole lot of talking about it. Basically, the government had said at the time, we're going to declare him dead unless you can prove otherwise. Prior to that, it had been, don't give up hope, to, okay, now we're going to declare him dead unless you can prove he's alive. You know, there's a little whiplash in that approach. So we went to place this memorial marker there to honor him. I will say that throughout the years, I've been very grateful that marker was placed at Arlington because it gave me a place to visit Dad where I felt I could go and try to feel some connection. The actual funeral memorial service experience when I was 8 certainly did not bring any closure, did not bring any answers. It only brought more questions.
1: There was a political shift in the early 80s. Ronald Reagan became president. He sort of reopened the issue and started talking again about the missing from Vietnam. You wrote to him, I think, when you were 13 years old, to say what?
0: It was 13 when I first got really mad. So, yes, Ronald Reagan did quite a bit. He wasn't talking in terms of, oh, there's Americans who are still alive. It's more of a recovery. Let's get answers for these families. That said, it was Memorial Day 1984. The decision was made that we were going to put a Vietnam unknown into the tomb of the unknown soldier. A lot of the noise around it at the time was kind of, this is the final chapter of the Vietnam War, where once we put this unknown in the tomb of the unknown soldiers, for any of your listeners who may not

0: be familiar with it because it is a very American thing, but it is at Arlington National Cemetery, and it honors service members who were not identified, you know, known but to God. So interring a Vietnam unknown was adding to this, closing the books here. Fast forward, they didn't know who that guy was, but that's a different story.
1: Just on that point, it was suspected that he wasn't unknown, that there was a name that they could put to those remains. And in fact, later they proved it with DNA. So this was a very political act to pretend this was somebody who was not identified.
0: Absolutely. I'll just go ahead and call it a stunt. It was all over the news, and I just felt myself starting to boil on the inside. We had been good and patient, and we had been waiting. We had not been causing a ruckus. We were following the rules. And where's my dad? Why hasn't anyone told me where my dad is? And it's not going to end like this with some big, grand entering somebody in the tomb of the unknown and call it done. I was 13 years old, but I was stinking mad about it. And so to me writing to Reagan, he started sending Christmas cards to MIA family members, just acknowledging our loved one's service. It was a very nice thing to do. And in fact, all presidents did that through the Obama administration. So I have our White House Christmas cards. But that first Christmas card, it didn't feel kind. And so I sent a telegram to President Reagan that said, "We got your Christmas card. If you truly want to be a great president, make Vietnam accountable for American POWs and MIAs." The thing that cracks me up the most is I didn't say thank you for the Christmas card. I just said, "We got your Christmas card." I was a grumpy little 14-year-old. I wasn't showing much gratitude there to the president.
1: So there you are, ready to make a ruckus, in your words. And you get involved with what's known as the League. It's formerly the National League of Families of American Prisoners and Missing in Southeast Asia. And this is a group of families in the same situation as you, just yes, wanting to know what's happened to their loved ones in Vietnam. What did you want to get out of meeting other people in your situation? What were you looking for?
0: I went to my first meeting when I was 14. And it was just a regional meeting in Dallas, Texas. And I think I went for someone to teach us what we were supposed to do to get my dad home. What I got was so much more than that, because it was the first time I had met anybody not named Forrester who had someone that was missing in action, right? The first time that I was able to talk to other family members, concerned citizens, that cared about this issue and knew more than I did. And so it was a place for me to learn, but it was also a place for me to actually be with some folks that understood that innate need to know and who cared.
1: What did it do to you as a teenager at that point to be living with this uncertainty?
0: What did it do to me as a teenager? That's a lot of therapy packed into that question right there. I would say I really needed people to understand it was important and that somebody needed to help me find my dad. That wasn't going away with time. It was just getting more urgent.
1: After the break, there's news from Vietnam. We'll be back with Karen E. Forrester very shortly.
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4: I'm Jonathan Glancy, and I'm heading to Los Angeles to meet the architects working to rebuild a damaged city.
5: I couldn't recognize my neighborhood. 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
4: A year and a half on from the firestorms which ravaged the city, I'll be speaking to the people building back their neighborhoods and creating homes which can survive in an age of fire.
5: We have to design our houses in ways that are going to contemplate that there will be fires.
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1: Next on Outlook, more than 50 years after Ron Forrester went missing in action, daughter Karenie hears a search party has found a clue in a Vietnamese paddy field.
2: I remember sitting there in this room. My husband was with me and a couple people from the government, and I'm just staring at this. Here's Jim Chipman's dog tag, and here's this piece of plastic with Dad's name on it. And I'm like, wow, okay, game on. They really were in the right place.
1: The search continues after the news.
3: BBC News with Eileen McHugh. The European Commission President Ursula von der Leyen says the attempted drone attack at Leipzig airport marks a new escalation on EU soil. Germany has attributed it to Russia. German police are investigating further cases of sabotage involving critical infrastructure. The US and Iran have carried out their biggest exchange of attacks since July. Iran says it struck American targets across the Middle East. Washington denies Iranian claims that US forces were killed in Jordan. The US Energy Secretary says Venezuela will more than double oil production within the decade. Chris Wright is about to sign an agreement giving a US-backed company rights over oil fields amounting to about a fifth of Venezuela's reserves. An international team of scientists say they may be one step closer to discovering dark matter. They say a single particle collision they witnessed in an underground facility could possibly be the first compelling hint of a dark matter interaction. The Central Bank of the Netherlands says it's moved 86 tonnes of gold from the US and Canada because of increased geopolitical risks. Most is now being held in the Bank of England. Police in Vietnam have arrested a deputy health minister on suspicion of accepting bribes. They're investigating alleged accounting violations involving a medical equipment company. The American golfer Tiger Woods has pleaded guilty to reckless driving relating to a high-speed car crash. Changing his previous not guilty plea allowed him to avoid the more serious charge of driving under the influence. And King Charles and Queen Camilla will get a preview of the Bayeux Tapestry at the British Museum shortly, alongside the French President Emmanuel Macron. The medieval artwork, on loan from France, depicts events around the Norman conquest of Saxon England in 1066. BBC News.
1: Welcome back to Outlook. I'm Jo Fidgen, and we're mid-conversation with Karenie Forrester from Texas, who's been explaining what it did to her as a girl, not knowing what had happened to her father. Ron Forrester went missing in action in Vietnam on December the 27th, 1972, when the plane he was in, piloted by Jim Chipman, disappeared. Karenie was barely two at the time, and she never could accept that he wasn't coming home. There was no proof that he was dead, no proof that he was alive either. Looking for answers, she joined a group called The League, which lobbied the US government to do more to search for Americans still missing in Southeast Asia. She was in her early 20s in 1992 when the Department of Defense sent her a first report of their investigation into what had happened to her father. And it wasn't pretty, full of gory details, apparently, from eyewitnesses. But it just didn't add up.
2: I was still in college at the time, and I received this report. It's body parts everywhere, right? And it's talking about this plane that crashed. And the witnesses that they had talked to, this person says it happened in 1967, or this person saying it happened in 1968, sprinkled in with body parts throughout the thing. It was really terrifying and horrible to read. And at the end, it says this correlates with the known facts at Refno 1973, and this was Ron Forrester. I know where my dad was in 1967 or 68. None of this can be correct. I threw some fits, right? Mailed phone calls, wrote letters, and very quickly got the response, oh, we're sorry. We had some of that information wrong. This doesn't actually correlate to your dad's case.
1: Did it actually draw any conclusions?
2: Other than saying that my father was dead, no.
1: Karenie devoted more and more of her time to the League and became one of its leaders. A big part of her role was chivying the government agency tasked with looking for all those missing in action, but it had limited resources, a vast area to cover, and difficult choices to make about which sites in Vietnam to

0: excavate. Progress was slow. Karani helped many other people in their search for their loved ones, even as she began to give up hope of ever getting the answers that she needed. Then in 2015, a group of amateur sleuths working with the League started taking an interest in her dad's case. They came with a formidable range of skills, from how to read 50-year-old aerial photographs of the landscape to fluency in the Vietnamese language, which opened up a massive archive of documents. And they were able to drill down into the details in a way the government agency analysts couldn't.
1: A lot of these analysts have multiple cases, right? So when you got the analysts, they're going an inch deep and a mile wide, whereas this group was able to go an inch wide and a mile deep.
0: The clue came in a series of photographs they uncovered showing people collecting wreckage from an American plane that had gone down in a rice paddy. They were piling it up and posing with it. The Vietnamese authorities had made a lot of it as propaganda. An associate of the group, based in Vietnam, took a copy of the photographs to the area and kept holding them against the skyline until the pictures lined up with the mountain range in the background. They were able to pinpoint the exact spot where the photos had been taken. It was enough to persuade the government agency to invest in another dig.
1: They did have to build a dam. They did have to drain water out of this rice paddy. Arrangements had to be made where the U.S. would be paying for the rice that wasn't going to be able to be harvested for the next couple of years while this recovery effort was underway. So it wasn't until 23 that we really started seeing some progress. They came back with what they told me was one bone and 8 fragments of osseous material. So they're collecting these types of things.
0: You say this so calmly. When you heard that they had gone to this spot that had been identified as a possible crash site and found a bone and some bone-like material, did you think this could be it? I mean, we're talking more than 50 years after the event by now.
1: Joe, I didn't know if they were in the right place. And I talked to Scott Chipman shortly after that excavation when I first got that report.
0: This is your dad's
1: This is Jim Chipman's son. Yes, the pilot's son. And I said to him, I think somebody's coming home. I said, I don't know if it's one of our guys, but I think it's going to be something to celebrate because I think somebody's come home. Then our government went back and excavated further in May and June of 2023. I was there in Washington, D.C. for the annual government family meeting the day after that team had gotten back from Vietnam. And I had all kinds of questions. And they're like, the team just got back yesterday. I said, and you know what they brought home. So let's talk about it. They're like, we haven't done the excavation report. I'm like, I don't care. You know, yes, I know I have to wait for your official report, but I also know that you have a good idea of what you brought back. They did some very quick work, and the next day they showed me a preliminary report where they had found another bone and 4 more pieces of osseous material. That had been originally the language used. Well, it turns out they found a tooth. With the 2 excavations together, they found 2 teeth. Osseous material are potential bone fragments, and these bone fragments did turn out to be human. But when they're telling me, they show me this preliminary report, and I see they found Jim Chipman's dog tag. I just had this, oh, wow, they are digging in the right place. And then I read a little bit further, and it explains that they found a little piece of a credit card with my dad's name on it. 50 years later, a gas card. Like, he didn't need to fill up for gas on the way to Vietnam and back. I'm not sure why he had that with him. But this little piece of plastic has survived, and the F of our name is cut off, but the R-E-S-T-E-R was plain as day on this little card.

0: And I remember sitting there in this room. My husband was with me and a couple people from the government, and I'm just staring at this. Here's Jim Chipman's dog tag, and here's this piece of plastic with Dad's name on it. And I'm like, wow, okay. Game on. They really were in the right place.
1: Game on, but not game over.
0: Correct. We still need to do some identification and figure out who this is. Now,
1: who the bones and the teeth belong
0: right.
1: to.
0: This was the end of June of 23. So in early August, the teeth were identified as Jim Chipman's. And with his dog tag being present, pretty indicative he'd gone down with the plane. And the question is, were there two Americans in that aircraft? And that was one of the questions that I had after that second excavation. Did you find anything that could indicate or prove that there were two people in that aircraft?
1: So at that point, having this partial credit card with what was clearly your dad's surname on it, that didn't prove that he'd gone down at that point in this paddy field, just that this card was there. That was not enough.
0: No, wasn't enough, because I didn't know where that credit card was on him. Because we're talking about a flat piece of plastic that could be used as a tool for multiple things, right? So was it being used for something else in the cockpit, possibly? All that it told me for sure is that that was the right crash site for that aircraft. So August, they identified the teeth as Jim's. And then November 11th that year, we were able to lay him to rest at American Fork, Utah. And that was very powerful to be able to be present for that with that family. But we were still waiting. And I was trying to resolve within myself, what do I do next, right? They could have continued to excavate if those bones did not turn out to be my father's. But are there other questions I need to be asking? And then on December the 5th, I'd missed a phone call from my casualty officer. And I had a text. And he said, give me a call when you have a chance. I have positive news to report. And it was the word positive. I didn't normally get any notes or anything from the casualty department saying, hey, we got great news. Give us a call. Anyway, that just so happened that morning that my husband was working from home. My daughter was at home. And I was able to have all three of us together when I had the phone on speaker and called him back, and he said, we got a match. They were able to match the DNA from one of those small fragments to my dad's mitochondrial DNA family reference samples given by his twin brother, his younger brother, and his mother, my sweet grandma. And they were able to say that they had him.
1: Because it's still very emotional. It's such a strange piece of news to get, isn't it? You've got proof that your father died there, but it means your father died there. You know,
0: it's bittersweet. I finally know it ended that day for him, but my dad's dead, right? So, yeah, it's very bittersweet. I don't use the word closure, but it was able to put an end to the wondering what happened to his life after that plane went down. And the truth was able to really bring some peace that I didn't have to worry any longer. Did anybody hurt him after that? What he emotionally would have gone through after that, not ever being rescued or anything. There are so many different ways that the story could have ended. And the one that brings the most peace is that it ended that day. And I'm grateful to have that answer. It is life-changing.
1: You were finally able to have a real funeral for your dad.
0: And we did. We had a celebration of life here in Austin, Texas, that really allowed family and friends that weren't going to be able to make it to Arlington to be present with us, classmates of his. There were well over 400, close to 500 people at that service. And then in October of 24, we were able to finally lay him to rest at Arlington National Cemetery. We had the president's own band there for that, and we had a great flyover, and people from different times in Dad's life were there, classmates, Marines, and then a lot of our family and friends that have helped us on our journey along the way. Everything that I would have wanted to be a proper funeral for my dad, we were able to make happen.
1: It happened on your birthday, didn't it?
0: His remains came home on my 54th birthday. And so I told my husband he's off the hook forever because you can't top that birthday. That's the best birthday gift ever. That evening, there was a small group of us that went out to dinner for my birthday, and little cupcake thing came out with a candle, and people are singing happy birthday, and I'm smiling and thinking it's sweet, and what a day, and I'm looking around, and I go to blow out the candle, and I froze. And I just felt all this emotion coming up in me, and my sweet daughter across the table, she said, "It's okay, Mom, you can make a new wish now." She could see what was going on. I did not have a backup birthday wish. I'd always had my go-to, and in that moment, I'm like, oh my gosh, this is really happening. I have a new wish now.
1: What's your new wish?
0: Well, I can't tell you. Oh. That's how it works.
1: I mean, so many years of not knowing, so many years of looking. What changes afterwards for you?
0: Now that I have an answer, what changed with me? I feel like I don't want to rub it in for the people that still wait. But there is a peace that comes with truth. I can sleep better. I don't have this pressure that physically sometimes would just manifest itself in my chest. I was able to understand what happened to Dad that night. He died flying straight into the arms of the Lord, right? And there's peace in knowing that. There's so much peace in knowing that when all the what ifs sit so heavy like a monster on your shoulder as you wait to really learn of your loved one's fate. And so it's hard for me to talk about what a wonderful gift that is when I know other people are still suffering and waiting for the same.
1: Yeah. How many people are still missing in action from Vietnam?
0: 1,565.
1: When you think about your dad these days, knowing what you now know, how do you feel about him? What do you think about him?
0: I still feel a very close connection to my father. I mean, I still miss him. I think that's why I don't like the word closure, because there's still moments when either I'm with his friends or talking to one of his brothers where I know Dad would want to be here, right? You know, that empty chair at the holiday table, that continues. And I'm so proud when I hear my daughter talking about him and seeing how proud she is of her grandfather. So Abraham Lincoln, there's a quote there at the Punch Bowl in Hawaii, and it's a Lincoln quote where he says, "What a solemn pride you must feel to have laid such a costly sacrifice upon the altar of freedom." And it's the word solemn pride that really sticks with me. But I also, I feel very happy to know how Dad left this world. He left flying like he loved to fly. There is a lightness, I guess, about some of the connection I feel to him now, whereas I just had to be so mission-focused before. I've got to get you home. So I'll miss him forever, but I did get him home.
1: Karenie Forrester, daughter of Ron Forrester, on a wish fulfilled. Our email address is outlook@bbc.com. We'll be back tomorrow. But for now, from me, Joe Fidgen, and producer

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1: BBC World Service, and now history told by the people who were there. It's Witness History. This is a story of one of the first African-American women to break into the world of science fiction during a writing career that's been described as visionary. Alex Collins spoke to one of her closest friends.
2: It's 1995, and Octavia Butler has found out that she has won a MacArthur Genius Award of over $250,000, given out to pioneers in their field of work.
3: Octavia was the first science fiction author to receive that award. So she was representing not just her ethnicity and not just her gender, but the genre.
2: That's author Nissi Shawl. Sounds like it was a moment of triumph on several fronts. But it wasn't easy for Octavia to reach these heights, especially in her early years when there wasn't much money around. Octavia was born in 1947 in Pasadena, Southern California, and spent her early years living on a dusty chicken ranch which had no running water. She was dyslexic, but she loved reading. However, her family couldn't afford to buy her any books.
3: A lot of the books that Octavia was entertained by were basically cast-offs from the families that her grandmother worked for. Her grandmother would bring home things that were basically being either donated to the library or, you know, thrown in the trash, and she would rescue them and bring them home to Octavia.
2: And she loved reading those books. They helped to fire her imagination, as Octavia told Terry Gross on National Public Radio's Fresh Air in 1993.
4: I was an only child, and I was, I guess you could say, very much my own person. I kind of constructed my own world as I went along.
2: Octavia's mind became full of alternative worlds, and then she discovered superhero comics. She loved characters that had crazy powers, like being able to fly and travel in time. It inspired Octavia to write her own stories, which she jotted down on scraps of paper and would show to her mother. She also loved watching science fiction movies.
5: We saw this with our own eyes, an object the like of which we had never seen before. A frightening, strange shape descending from outer space with relentless purpose. Where did it come
2: That's
5: from?
2: Devil Girl from Mars, which Octavia sat down to watch on the television one evening. And that's when everything changed, because it wasn't brilliant. Nissi Shawl.
3: It's yawningly bad. It's not so bad that it's riveting and exciting. It's just plain boring. She saw and came to two realizations almost simultaneously. First of all, someone got paid for doing this. And second of all, I could get paid for doing something better than this.
2: Amazing to think something so boring and so bad was the spark for Octavia to become one of the most creative writers of her generation. Whilst at college in the 1960s, she entered writing competitions. However, she felt she didn't get much support from those close to her.
4: The family said, oh, you can write in your spare time and you can, you know, write as a hobby, whatever. But the idea of writing for a living was completely alien. I accepted the idea that you had to work for a living, but I didn't accept the idea that you had to do something you hated just because it paid.
2: At first, Octavia did have to take on odd jobs for money. She was even a potato chip inspector for a while. She did writing for a few hours every morning at 2 a.m. in her tiny Los Angeles apartment. All that hard work began to pay off in the 1970s when her first novels were published. Her books were full of alien creatures and invented planets. But Octavia had bigger interests than even the extraordinary worlds she created. What worried her was much closer to home, the country she was born, raised, and lived in. She was concerned about racial injustice and climate change. There weren't many science fiction books that covered these subjects. Many people just didn't get it. So it was no surprise that it took a while for her to get an agent. When she did, she went on a book tour. But it didn't go well.
3: There were no customers lined up to

0: get her signature. She was just sitting there giving people directions to the bathroom, basically. She told one woman who was standing nearby, you should read this book. It's really good. I wrote it. The woman said, well, what kind of book is it? And Octavia said, it's science fiction. And the woman said, oh, well, I don't read science fiction.
1: These encounters

0: you know, goals that she knew she needed to reach. I will become a New York Times bestseller. I will become well known. And then she would always finish with these exhortations to herself. So be it. See to it.
1: And that's what she did. She kept writing, and in 1979, Kindred was published. It was seen as one of her breakthrough novels. It's the story of Dana, a young black woman. She time travels from the 1970s California to Maryland on the east coast of the United States. She goes back to the 1800s, to a pre-Civil War plantation, where she visits her ancestors, some who are enslaved. When she was researching the book, Octavia didn't want to just rely on history books. She wanted to feel the places Dana would visit. So she planned a road trip. But as a black woman, she felt vulnerable.
0: The money to buy the bus ticket came from selling a book. That was how she got the money to buy the bus ticket, to stay in the hotel that she stayed in, which was not a good hotel. She was actually there in the location in Maryland, all by herself, a black woman all alone.
1: Kindred, the book that came out of that trip, was described as a rare magical artifact by fellow renowned science fiction writer Harlem Ellison. Another big hit was Parable of the Sower, published in 1993. The work flashes forward to the United States in the mid-2020s. It portrays a hellish world where society has fallen apart and people are pitted against each other. Here's Octavia on National Public Radio reading from it.
2: People are setting fires to get rid of whomever they dislike, from personal enemies to anyone who looks or sounds foreign or racially different. People are setting fires because they're frustrated, angry, hopeless. They have no power to improve their lives, but they have the power to make others even more miserable. And the only way to prove to yourself that you have power is to use it.
1: That's Octavia's vision of America in 2024.
0: There are people who say Octavia tried to tell us. They name her as a prophet of the days that we are experiencing now in the U.S. She also saw people operating out of fear, making choices out of fear.
3: Octavia Butler continued to work on short fiction, essays, and new book concepts up to her death in 2006 at the age of 58. During her lifetime, she'd overcome poverty, racism, and sexism to become one of America's most celebrated science fiction writers. Her books are taught in schools and universities across the US. Her friend, Nissi Shull, spoke to Alex Collins in 2023 for Witness History.
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0: ABC News with David Rowlands. Rescue teams are racing to reach dozens of workers believed to be trapped inside hydropower tunnels in Nepal's mountains, offering one of the last hopes of finding survivors a week after a Himalayan flood killed more than 1,100 people. Nick Parmeter has the latest.
1: The flood, triggered by the collapse of a glacier near Nepal's border with China, devastated towns and valleys across the mountainous region. Thousands remain missing, including several Australians, although five were reported safe on Wednesday. Rescue efforts have increasingly centred on hydroelectric project tunnels, where authorities believe workers may have survived after

0: being cut off by floodwaters and debris. Some tunnels contain chambers with air supplies, and rescuers are trying to reach about 900 missing workers. Authorities say the chance of finding survivors elsewhere is fading, but there's no let-up in rescue operations.
1: Iran says it's targeted American assets across the Middle East in retaliation for the deaths of guests at a wedding in American strikes, labelling it a war crime. The BBC's Jaya Gol has more.
2: Iranian leadership, military leadership, is a message of defiant. Even Iran's Khatam al-Anbiya, which is a body and organization that coordinate military operation across Iranian forces, warned the regional government in the region, if they allowed forces to use their soil, they have to face a dangerous, exactly the word they used, consequences for them. That is a message coming from the many of those people who are supporting the regime. They believe they should not negotiate with the US. They should attack US interests and bases in the region.
1: In response to the allegation of war crimes, the US military says it never targets civilians. The German government expects Moscow to respond after it blamed Russia for an attempted drone attack on a major air freight hub last month. Berlin says that it has concluded that Russia was responsible for the drone incursion at Leipzig airport and ordered a series of measures in response, including the closure of a consulate and a Russian cultural centre in Germany. Meanwhile, authorities say two incidents that disrupted power distribution systems in the west and east of Germany are being investigated as possible sabotage. German member of the European Parliament, Michael Galler, says that Vladimir Putin's agenda is to destabilize European society.
3: All over Europe, not only in Germany. Everything that harms us is in his favor as he sees it. Whether it is direct war or it is hybrid warfare, whether it's disinformation, all measures are in place and applied, and that is his objective.
1: Prime Minister Anthony Albanese has defended his attendance at next month's Pacific climate meeting amid questions over how many world leaders will take part. The pre-COP gathering in Fiji and Tuvalu is designed to highlight the climate risks facing Pacific nations ahead of the main talks in Turkey. It comes as a new United Nations report warns the world is likely to breach 1.5 degrees of warming within the next 5 years. Mr. Albanese says the meeting was never expected to attract the same level of attendance as COP itself, and insists that climate action remains central to Australia's engagement with the Pacific. Economists say stronger than expected inflation, resilient consumer spending and solid economic growth are all pointing to the risk of another interest rate rise. The economy grew 2.1% over the year, adding to evidence that demand may still be running too strongly for inflation to fall comfortably. HSBC Chief Economist Paul Bloxham says the Reserve Bank is in a difficult position.
4: They've now got a tricky spot where growth is still a bit too strong, inflation's a bit too high. They've got a policy setting that's actually working to slow the economy down, and still a question around whether the current setting is going to actually put enough downward pressure on the economy. But the risk here, of course, is the RBA may have to do some more yet.
1: Detectives investigating an alleged sexual assault linked to the Sydney Swans have now spoken to four Sydney men. Olivia Sanders reports.
5: Sexual Crimes Squad detectives were in New South Wales this week, where they spoke with four men aged 25 to 30 as part of their sexual assault investigation linked to the Sydney Swans. Several adult entertainers are understood to have joined Swans players at a hotel across the road from the MCG in the early hours of August 17. Three women subsequently made a report to police. No arrests have been made and no charges have been laid. Victoria Police says the investigation is ongoing.
1: This is ABC News.

time to see how the capital city weather is shaping up for the day ahead. Thursday, the 3rd of September. Brisbane will hit 31 degrees under sunny skies. Also clear skies for Sydneysiders and a very nice 27 degrees coming up. All right, that's the peak of the capital city weather. We go backwards from here. Canberra 18 with early showers. Showers and 17 in Melbourne. Showers and 14 in Hobart. Showers and 17 in Adelaide. Guess what? Showers for Perth with a max of 20.

0: 20. A possible shower for Darwin, where it'll climb to 33 degrees today.
1: You're listening to Outside Source on the BBC World Service. We're live from our position right here in the heart of the BBC's newsroom. And Jiar Gol, special correspondent from BBC Persian, has taken his seat here to speak about the Middle East because Iran says it's launched a wave of attacks on American targets in a number of areas in the Middle East in response to intensifying U.S. airstrikes on Iran. And Iran's foreign ministry spokesman, as I was saying a few minutes ago, says that the killing of four people, including a child at a wedding celebration in Iran, was a war crime. Jiar, what has Iran said further?
2: Well, what we are hearing, James, from Iranian leadership, military and actually foreign ministry, is a message of defiance. They say the U.S. deliberately have targeted a wedding you just mentioned, and five people, including a child, has been killed and more than 50 people have been injured. In another statement, Iranian Revolutionary Guard said in an attack in Kermanshah, in west of Iran, numbers of Iranian Air Space Force members, which they technically responsible for launching missiles at U.S. targets, have been killed. And I think Iran says they will respond to U.S. attack firmly, and they say tens of drones and missiles have been targeted and attacked U.S. bases and interests in the region, including Bahrain, Kuwait, Iraqi Kurdistan. I know for a fact last night a U.S. base near Erbil International Airport was the target of Iranian drone attacks.
1: What does this say about Iran's current strategy?
2: I think it seems to me we hear two completely different messages. In one hand, military commanders, including Khataman and Bia, a body that coordinate Iranian military operations, they talking about defiant and firmness. If U.S. attack, they will attack strongly. And also we hear from other side, U.S. say if the Iran retaliate, they will attack again. But on other hand, it seems to me President Pezeshkian took a different path yesterday. He said if the U.S. respect the memorandum of understanding, which was signed in June this year, Iran also will go back to respect that memorandum and possibly create a space for negotiation. But it seems to me there's two different messages coming out from Iran. In one hand, this is a military commander. There's also hardliners who believe the government should stop negotiating with the U.S. and attack U.S. interests and bases in the region. But the government, it seems they are aware of economic hardship and the danger of uprising. They're talking about the possibility of negotiation. And even today, Iranian foreign ministry said the Iranian regime diplomacy and military operation are coordinated. They are in tune and sync with each other.
1: It's more than 6 months since the U.S. and Israel began that war against Iran on the 28th of February. What's normal life like at the moment in different parts of Iran?
2: Well, I think many gauging the temperature in Iran, gauging exactly what is the public opinion, is extremely difficult. We know many people could be easily persecuted for criticizing the regime or criticizing the operation, but they are people who are there to speak out. Some people, they have openly said the regime is responsible for bringing the country to the war with most powerful military in the world, and the consequences are people are facing and struggling to face the consequences. But in the same time, James, we know that the inflation is higher. The government said they have being forced to print more money, which this will put more pressure on economy, possibly raise the inflation. And even many experts in Iran talking about hyperinflation, although yesterday the head of Iran's central bank, Mr. Hemeti, said, that possibility is low. But he acknowledged the inflation is going higher and higher and the economic hardship will be more difficult for people. I think many people are struggling day by day.
1: Jiar Gol from BBC Persian, many thanks for stopping by.

0: says that Nepal is intensifying relief and recovery operations following the catastrophic flash floods along the Nepal-Tibet border a week ago. At least 1,200 people have died in Nepal and more than 4,200 remain missing, unaccounted for. On the Chinese side, the Tibetan side, the death toll is 21, with more than 540 unaccounted for. Before I came down here to the newsroom, in a quieter studio, I spoke to two people who live right in the heart of the river valley in Nepal where those floods suddenly struck. Two men built their lives, livelihoods there. They've now lost nearly everything they ever had. Sakil Khan is 37. His house was destroyed. 33-year-old Gaurav Joshi, whose cafe on the banks of the river was swept away by the floods. We've just been looking at the old social media pages of a thriving cafe. He started by taking me back to the morning when the floods hit.
1: My mind traveled back to the bank of the Trishuli River. Anyone who knows our region known as Trishuli as a living, roaring giant, you know, it gives life to our valley, drawing travelers, adventurers, and local togethers. For me, that river valley was where I built my dreams, you know, a small cafe born out of early mornings, endless passion, and the simple desire to create a warm space where people could gather over a cup of warmth and conversation. And that day, while I was having my coffee, a lot of children started running to the uphills, you know, and I asked what happened. Then they said a flood is coming. We got something like 5 to 10 minutes for that flood, you know. I started running up hills, lifting my scooty behind, you know, and I saw my cafe drawing within few minutes. We lost everything, you know, everything swept away. The flood, it was not flood, you know, it was like tsunami, you know, taking everything away. And even its color, it was like cement plaster, like wet cement plaster. And if you go there right now, it's like a concrete over there, really hard, you know. The color was really different from the normal rivers. It was quite devastating, you know.
0: Gaurav, when the floodwaters came, were you worried about your own life?
1: Yeah. I started running up hills and my father was stopped there. So I was unable to run, you know. I waited him, I shouted him to come over, but he just went to our farm, untying my animals, cows, and with my own eyes, I can see those flood was coming towards us. Somehow he managed to come upwards, and I grabbed his hand and pulled him upwards. Then we ran, but all of my family somehow managed to escape. We all are fine.
0: That must be a something of a relief for you, that even if you've lost your business, you've still got your family.
1: Yeah, exactly. That's why I am not that in sorrow, because all of my family survived, you know. Even though I lost my business, my cafe, the place where I invested my 6 years trying to make something different, all gone, you know. But somehow I managed to save my family.
0: This was your home, the area you knew so well. Did you ever think that there would be a flood like this? Was that always on your mind?
1: No, never, never. Even my grandparents, you know, they are like 98 years old. Even they don't know when was the last time that big flood came in our valley. So we cannot imagine something like that big would come and sweep away our whole valley. Even my grandparents, they said, like, it was big, you know?
0: Thank you, Gaurav. Let's bring in Sakil, and you two know each other. Sakil, do tell us about what happened to you that day, the day of the flood.
2: The day was normal, as usual. I woke up. I have a shop. I have a small business in a place called Batar, about 8 kilometers away from my house. So everybody in my town talking about the flood is coming, flood is coming. So everyone of us, me including, we do not expect that much high, that much big flood is coming. Everyone is calm. People were calm. Suddenly we got to know that the place where Gaurav Cafe is located, the place has been completely wiped out. One of my friends called from there. He told me that run, it's time to run.

0: We don't have a time. Take your families, go uphill. It's time to run. Everything in Trishuli has been wiped out. We need to run right now. So I just get to panic. I just look. We live in a large family of 22 people. So it was so panic to collect each and every one from my house and take them to the uphill. So I just start shouting, let's run. The flood is coming. Let's run. Let's run each and every one. And I was able to take them in the uphill, each and every one. But the place from the uphill, I see, oh, everything's wiped out. The buildings are collapsing. My house has been struck and hit by a log, a big log. Just like Gaurav said, it was just like a tsunami. I live 50 feet high from the ground level, third flat, and it was completely wiped out. It's so high. My house is about 200 meters from the river, but it was too high that it has just cleaned each and everything up to my third floor. Fourth floor is remained safe, but each and everything, my shop owned by my family, completely gone. Each and everything I hold in my room, completely gone. Only the lives has been saved. My families are saved. My friends are still missing, and still lots of people missing. So painful. I just see each and everything from uphill, my place where I was born. I was 37 years old right now. The memories, it's everything. It's totally painful. I can't recall. My heart starts to break. I still can't imagine. When I woke up, I just feel like I was dreaming, and everything is just not real. It's just like a tsunami. Never my father, grandfather, no one has seen such a big flood in the history. We have so much pain. Everything has been gone. And so
1: I'm so sorry, Sakil. Sakil and Gaurav, you both know each other, and you also know people, yes, who were lost in the floods. Can you tell us, yes, about the people you know who didn't make it out of the flood?
0: Lots of people. Karan Katiora, he's a friend of mine, close, so much close. More than 20 years of friends. My childhood friend, my school friend.
1: And Gaurav, who have you lost among the people you know?
2: I lost my relatives, four of my family. I lost like seven, eight people from four families and so many neighborhoods also, you know. The one Sakil mentioned, Karan Katiwada, we lost him. And my uncle, Narendra Joshi, he has not been found yet. And many more, you know. I cannot count, you know, so many people we lost.
1: Gaurav, how hard is it?
2: It's really hard, you know, that
1: they are lost, but the bodies of those who've been lost have not been brought back to their families.
2: Only some of them were found, I think, you know. Most of them, we didn't find anything. It's really bad to see that like that, you know. Most of my relatives and my neighborhood, they all gone, you know. And we cannot bring them back.
1: How do you deal with that, Sakil?
0: I just think that I was able to make it, but my friends can't. I lost everything, but pain of missing friends is really hard. Really hard.
1: I can hear how painful that is in the way that you speak. And what about going back to see?
0: It's so painful. No, I'm still painful. In my house. I'm still in my house that has been hit by the flood. I'm still holding my phone, seeing each and everything, and still can't believe that this is my house and it was been affected by the flood. Everything is messy here. I just came here. I managed to grab my belongings. So I'm here still searching. Is something missing found? Everything has been clean and wiped out. Big logs came from the direction of a flood. And it's just like a clean and wiped out and mud about 2 or 3 meters. Mud, each and everything. It's like a concrete. It's so heavy.
2: It was nothing like river sand, you know. It was like concrete, you know, really hard. The color was completely different, even the material.

0: else, it looks something else.
1: You're both in your 30s, young enough to be able to work for many more decades each. How do you face that prospect of starting again in life?
0: For me, I cannot process it for now, you know? My mind cannot process it for now, but we have to start it from zero, you know? We have to start it from zero. I invested everything in that cafe, like investing $7,000-$8,000 every year, investing in that cafe, and I have nothing left. For coming 10 years, I have to start it again from zero. So it's really going to be hard, I think.
1: Would you want to start in the same place? Or would you now want to rebuild your life in a different place?
0: Never. I'm never going to start it in that same place. I'm not going to start it in this district, you know? It's quite risky. And I cannot forget everything what happened here. All of my childhood place, it's all gone. So I cannot stay here, you know? All my memories. And if you see it today, there's nothing left. So I don't want to stay here now. Yeah. I think I would go somewhere else, you know? Maybe Kathmandu.
1: And thank you, Gaurav. And Sakil, in terms of rebuilding, where would that be for you?
2: I cannot express how could I rebuild. My properties have been destroyed. My house has been completely destroyed. I was not able to stay here, but I'm not leaving my district because I live in a big family and I need to think. But living in this house, I don't think I can be here. The river has changed its track. Now it's so much close to my house. So the trauma that I feel, I cannot stay here because the trauma really hits in my brain. It's in every time. So it's a terrible moment, the way that I see the river. Every time I see the river, it's just like a recalling everything that I feel 7 or 8 days ago. So I don't think I'm going to stay here.
1: Is there anything else that either of you would like to tell us?
2: I'd like to say that when you take years and years to build something which can be destroyed in a 10 minutes. So that's it for everyone who's listening to this. Enjoy your life. Take care of your families. Take care of your friends. Take care of your health. Think right now. Think about now, not about the future. Live your life right now. Live your moment. I just feel right now that you need to feel and live in a moment, not for the days, not for the years. Enjoy your time right now, because a minute can change each and every.
1: Our thanks to Sakil Khan and to Gaurav Joshi in Nepal. 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A ceasefire between Israel and Hamas came into effect on the 10th of October last year. Both sides agreed to halt hostilities. There was some hope that this ceasefire would bring an end to fighting, which had been intense since the 7th of October 2023. But BBC Verify has been examining claims that hundreds of people have still been killed since the beginning of the ceasefire. Emma Pengelly from Verify is at our desk. Emma, what do the latest figures from the Gaza Ministry of Health show, and how reliable are those figures?
3: Yes, so we've been talking to the Hamas-run Ministry of Health in Gaza. We've got their latest statistics, which actually show from the start of this year, 900 Palestinians have been killed in Israeli attacks. And it takes the actual overall figure since that 10th of October ceasefire that you mentioned there to more than 1,300 people killed in Gaza, and among them are 301 children. Now, coming back to this year, we found that looking at these monthly statistics, July was the deadliest month this year, with 152 people killed. And it's worth noting as well, between April and August, the last 5 months, we've seen more than 100 people killed each month. Now, the ministry says these deaths are due to direct Israeli military action in Gaza, and although it doesn't distinguish between civilians and combatants, the UN does consider its figures to be reliable. And we've also spoken to a number of independent researchers. They've been carrying out their own analysis and research and have found patterns in their data consistent with that of the Ministry of Health.
1: What does Israel say in response?
3: So, yeah, we've shown these figures to Israel. We've been speaking to them. They have disputed it. They've told us there is no basis to assume that all those listed within that toll were killed as a result of IDF activity. But it's worth again mentioning that at the start of this year, Israeli media were reporting that an Israeli security official said it did acknowledge more than 70,000 Palestinians had been killed throughout this entire conflict, and that number was consistent with the Gaza Ministry of Health at the time. We've also been speaking to the IDF about strikes we've verified, and in response it said it does operate in a precise manner, removing threats and trying to protect its troop and Israeli citizens.
1: So we've looked at the numbers released by the Hamas Ministry of Health and to Israel's response as well. And you and your colleagues at BBC Verify have been looking at videos filmed inside Gaza since that ceasefire in October last year. So that's, you know, 10, 11 months of videos. What do they show?
3: Yeah, exactly that. And it's important, this work, because as you know, we're not allowed free access inside Gaza as journalists, independent access. So what we do is look at videos emerging from the strip, and what we found is dozens and dozens of videos, and within them we're seeing women, children injured. One of the multi-casualty incidents we've been looking at back in July was a strike that was on a reported funeral procession in central Gaza, where seven were reported killed. And in that footage you can see sort of a group of people running towards a scene in the immediate aftermath of that strike, bloody bodies on the floor, people trying to treat those injured. Now the IDF in response to that incident in particular said they were targeting a significant military operative at the time.
1: Emma Pengelly from BBC Verify, many thanks for stopping by our desk. Well, before we go this hour, I want to continue to bring you updates about the relief effort in Nepal and across the border in Tibet. Nearly 12,000 people have been rescued, according to Nepal's Disaster Management Agency, but thousands more, including hundreds of foreign nationals from many countries, India, the UK, Australia, the US, Malaysia, and more, are still missing. And our teams today have been trawling through the internet, having a look at those who've posted pictures of the relatives that they're looking for, hoping for more information about the missing. And we're trying to arrange a conversation with a couple of those relatives, including with one relative who has decided to make the journey to Nepal itself to carry out a search in person, going from place to place, speaking to hospital after hospital to see if they can track down those missing family members. That gives you perhaps a sense of the urgency, the desperation felt by many families in Nepal and many families across the world as they deal with the fact that more than 4,000 people remain unaccounted for on the Nepali side of the flash flood disaster. This is Outside Source.
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5: Sepsis claims millions of lives every year. From Madrid to Malawi, we meet the people trying to change that.
6: Sepsis is primarily a disease of the poor and the underprivileged. So 85% of deaths and cases occur in sub-Saharan Africa and Asia.
5: We uncover the breakthroughs, bringing hope to families worldwide.
7: To actually see it on paper and realise that we've cut the death rate from maternal sepsis by a third in two countries, and we can actually do what we set out to do and stop women dying of sepsis.
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1: This is Outside Source, live on the BBC World Service from our newsroom in central London. In a few minutes' time, we'll ask, when did you last check your smartphone? Was it probably within the last 5 minutes or less? On the programme, in recent weeks, we've heard from people who've sought help for smartphone and tech addiction. That would include most of the people in this particular newsroom. But what about those who've chosen not to have a smartphone at all? How do they live their lives? We'll bring you the story.
4: BBC News with Eileen McHugh. The heads of NATO and the European Commission have warned that Russia is growing increasingly reckless after Germany blamed Moscow for an attempted drone attack on Leipzig airport. The Commission President, Ursula von der Leyen, said the incident was

0: the new escalation on EU soil. The US and Iran have carried out their biggest exchange of attacks since July. Iran says it struck American targets across the Middle East. The US Energy Secretary says Venezuela will more than double oil production within the decade. Chris Wright is about to sign an agreement giving a US-backed company rights over about a fifth of Venezuela's oil reserves. The US Secretary of State, Marco Rubio, has urged international partners to end what he called business as usual with Nicaragua. His comments come a day after Parliament in Nicaragua voted for constitutional changes which strengthen the position of the President, Daniel Ortega. An international team of scientists say they may be one step closer to discovering dark matter. They say a single particle collision they witnessed in an underground facility could possibly be the first compelling hint of a dark matter interaction. Police in Vietnam have arrested a deputy health minister on suspicion of accepting bribes. They are investigating alleged accounting violations involving a medical equipment company. Uber says it's shutting down its operations in Nigeria and Uganda just months after leaving Tanzania. The ride-hailing firm gave no further details. Uber drivers have long complained that prices on the app are too low. And King Charles and Queen Camilla will get a preview of the Bayeux Tapestry at the British Museum shortly, alongside the French President Emmanuel Macron. The medieval artwork, on loan from France, depicts events around the Norman conquest of Saxon England in 1066. BBC News.
1: You're listening to Outside Source, live on the BBC World Service. We'll turn to smartphone addiction and smartphone withdrawal in a few minutes' time. But we want to start this half of the programme with updates on stories that our Europe Digital editor, Paul Kirby, has been following. Paul works about three banks of desks away and has made the short journey here to our own desk in the middle of the newsroom. Paul, firstly, growing concerns over what Germany says was a Russian drone attack on Leipzig airport in German territory. What happened?
2: So we now know from the German authorities that they believe Russia carried out a very serious drone attack on Leipzig airport, and it was only by fate that this explosive drone did not explode next to a Ukrainian transport plane on the 4th of August last month. There was also another drone, apparently, that was also active near another plane, and 10 days later, another drone was found also at Leipzig-Halle Airport. This is a very significant hub because it involves not just German Air Force planes, it also involves NATO, as well as Ukrainian transport planes. So Germany spent, 4 weeks investigating this attack. It did not, until Tuesday, decide that Russia was to blame. Now, the fallout has been happening all day long, mainly because we've got European Union foreign ministers meeting, along with Canadian, Norwegian and British foreign ministers in Wicklow in Ireland. But we've also had Mark Rutte, the NATO Secretary General, and Ursula von der Leyen meeting in Brussels. So the verdict from them has been pretty uniform. Yesterday, we heard from the German government that we were going to have a series of sanctions from the German government, but critics said these didn't really go far enough. However, we believe that the German government is pinning its hopes on a sort of more uniform international response, and that's what the foreign ministers were talking about today. And so we're looking at what are we going to get from them. There are possibly going to be more restrictions on Russians coming into Europe. So that could be visa restrictions, first of all, from former combatants for Russia, but also Russian tourists. That's going to be harder for Russian tourists to come into Europe. So that's something the Germans will be keen on. Also something that four European countries, not necessarily Germany, but Sweden, the Netherlands, Spain, Ireland, they're all keen on a huge amount of money that's being held in Russian assets in Belgium being unfrozen or being leveraged, do we say, so the money isn't actually used itself, but it is leveraged to help Ukraine. That money totals 193 billion euros. The Belgians resisted it last December, and they continue to resist it now. So this is still very much work in progress, James, but it is fair to say that the Russians have been giving as good as they've been getting, because they called in the German chargé d'affaires.

0: fairs today for a carpeting, basically doing what they say is a sort of mirror image response to what Germany did yesterday.
1: Looking back a bit, there were years, the Merkel-Putin years, where there was intense meetings between the two countries, and some in East Germany will have remembered growing up under what was essentially Russian-led domination during the Cold War. What is then the Germany Russia relationship right now?
0: It's pretty toxic, and mainly because I think we've had a change of government with Friedrich Merz really being very forthright in terms of his support for Ukraine and Germany's increasing amount of support, financial support for Ukraine. Not just that, but also improving and funding Germany's frankly woeful defence budget in recent years. He's been ploughing billions of euros into the German military, strengthening it, and the Russians are very unhappy, especially with the Germans, and Vladimir Putin referred to it as a grave mistake last night in Bishkek. He was talking at quite considerable length, but particularly about Germany, and saying that the Germans would regret ruining their relations with Russia, and suggesting that maybe this was to do with domestic politics, because they have a state election coming on at the weekend, where Friedrich Merz's party is going to be trounced, we suspect, by the far right.
1: And that's a point I wanted to come on to. How much is Russia watching the rise of the far right AFD, which I think I'm right in saying has a much more conciliatory view of Russia?
0: Yes, not just in Germany, actually, in some other countries in Europe, for example, in Italy, where interesting character has come forward in the polls, but especially in Germany. As you say, in Germany, the Alternative for Germany party, the AFD, has a far more conciliatory approach to Russia and believes that they need to stop supporting Ukraine in the way that they are now. And that is probably because it is fair to say that the Russians have had consistently close links with some far-right parties over the years, especially the past decade.
1: And I know, Paul, you and your colleagues just over there at the online desk will be working on previews and over the results of that very significant election in Germany in the next few days. Paul Kirby, thank you so much. You're listening to Outside Source on the BBC World Service, right in the middle of our newsroom, keeping an eye on all the comings and goings and all the various TV screens. In the last few minutes, very quietly, Nisha Ladha, my colleague from BBC Sport, has sat down here, and you're here to give us the sports news.
2: I am, yes. And the football transfer window has shut across most of Europe, with clubs from the English Premier League again the biggest spenders. For a second successive season, James, England's top flight clubs have smashed their summer spending spree. They've paid around $4.67 billion US dollars for new signings, and that is a new record. Now, Manchester City fans will probably be the happiest because they finally got their man. They've signed Argentina midfielder Enzo Fernandez from Chelsea for a British record equaling $169 million. They also signed Senegal winger Illiman Ndiaye from Everton just before the window shut for more than $87 million, and that makes it a pretty happy deadline day for City supporters. Now, also up very late last night were fans and players at the US Open Tennis in New York, where the French Open winner and top seed Alexander Zverev came through a tough five-setter against Lorenzo Sonego to reach the second round. James, it was just before 1 a.m. local time when they finished. So
1: when I woke up this morning here in the UK, they were still playing.
2: They were still
1: in
2: playing,
1: New York. Yeah.
2: Incredible, yeah. Really late finishes there. Tonight, Carlos Alcaraz and Irina Sabalenka are both in action, as is American Francis Tiafoe. Now, he's among a contingent of American players who are trying to end a 23-year drought for a home men's champion at the US Open. And golfing superstar Tiger Woods has had his driving license suspended for 5 years after he changed his plea to guilty following a high-speed crash in March. The 15 times major champion, who'd previously pleaded not guilty, entered into a plea deal with authorities after he was arrested on a charge of driving under the influence. He's also been fined $1,000.
1: Nisha, thank you so much. I think Tiger Woods can probably afford $1,000. Yes. Well, we want to turn now to the debate over the impact of social media and smartphones. It's been back in the spotlight.

0: Like that argument, following the fact that the firm Meta agreed to an $18 billion settlement over claims that its subsidiaries Facebook and Instagram harmed children. The company will also introduce new protections for young users, including daily time limits and overnight restrictions. On the programme in recent days, we've already heard from people who've sought help for their smartphone and tech addiction. So many of those, of course. But what about those who decided to do without a smartphone at all? How do they cope in a world where so much of daily life now happens through apps and screens? My colleague Rahul Tandon spoke to Dr. Jeffrey Hurley-Himera from the University of Puerto Rico and to Lauren Cantor, an artist and writer in Los Angeles. Firstly, you'll hear Lauren on why he does not possess a smartphone.
1: Well, multiple reasons, but the prime reason I don't have a smartphone is time. As I'm getting older and still working, still making a living, I'm just finding it more difficult to have personal time to do what I want. I'm a block printmaking artist as well as a writer. So I teach writing classes, I teach woodcut printing, and I try to do writing and printing on my own. And honestly, it's just very difficult for me to find time each day to do that. And I see what a smartphone does. It just squeezes time from your life and makes it real, real difficult. So that's prime reason number one. And prime reason number two is security. I've had a number of friends who've been scammed via their smartphone. I have a very close friend who had an identity theft happen via his smartphone about 8 years ago, and he's still battling it to this day. He spent tens of thousands of dollars on legal fees fighting that, and it all came thanks to the smartphone. So those are my two main reasons, and I'm fortunate I don't need it for my work. And if that day comes, we'll deal with it. But I don't need it, so I choose to go without it.
2: Lauren and I both have, I think, a real special position nowadays with respect to taking steps to really limit our contact. And for me, I feel very much like Lauren, that these interruptions, the time, but also the space to be offline, you know, these devices are really designed to mediate who we are, the feelings we have, the experiences that are available to us. And there's a really enormous kind of cascading impact on our minds and our consciousness. And that means, you know, a person like me or like Lauren are able to have our lives be more deliberate and maybe more meaningful. I think more meaningful. The very few times when I have to use a smartphone, I feel kind of, I look in on a world that I'm glad I don't participate in.
3: Do you know what? You are making me think about my own life now. And I had a look at my screen time. And yeah, it wasn't impressive, one has to say. I wonder for both of you, and Jeffrey, do you want to go first here? Is it getting harder, though, not to have a smartphone, because so many bits of our lives are intertwined with it, not just socially, health, you know, things that we have to do on a day-to-day basis?
2: For sure. I think maybe not. I mean, I'm 48, so I don't know how old you guys are, but I think maybe not so much for people in my generation. I think for students, for people who are Gen Z and the others who are on a smartphone, you know, the Gen Z, the latest figures show that they're on a smartphone 50% more than the average adult, so 6 or 7 hours a day. And this suggests that those students are submerged really in a domain of digitization that's in a sense really augmented or not augmented, that is really impacted and influenced by artificial intelligence. And whether we're talking about chatbots or predictive searches or GPS, text editing or reading
3: summaries. It does have advantages. It does have advantages, though, doesn't it?
2: I don't know. I feel like the students are subordinated in that reality, a reality that's designed by machines. And so they're not necessarily in control of their own consciousness and their own kind of bodily existence in a way that I think is very unhealthy. And I feel like we need infrastructures that allow people to develop more kind of human design experiences, that allow people to develop in relation to our immediate surroundings, to our neighbors, to our families. And I feel like these are... Yeah, it's a real trauma. It's a real important time, a crisis time, I think. And but for me, I don't feel really the desire. I love being offline. The fact that the times that I have to be online, I feel like it's... And I was participating in the Academic Senate here a few years ago. And when I would come into campus, like today on a Monday morning, and I would see the tension on people's faces from the WhatsApp group. And because I have a phone that does, I have a, this is my flip phone that doesn't have any apps.
3: It's not a smartphone, isn't it? It's an old fashioned phone, if we call it that.
2: You can receive text messages.

0: messages, but you can't receive them with more than one recipient or and so on. But and to be outside of that, you know, I don't need that in my home life over the weekend to be thinking about all these stressful things. Mm. And it really allows, I think, in my professional life and in my personal life to me to design what I do and to really hold my attention on the things that I think are more most worthwhile.
1: Well, I tell you one thing, what you don't have to deal with is family groups. So I think that I can see the benefit of not being on those sometimes. Lauren, on that question, though, of needing a smartphone, you had some medical tests recently, didn't you? Was it a problem there in getting your results because you didn't have a smartphone? I mean, do you have moments where it is difficult?
2: Yeah, that was a pain. I had my yearly physical. And of course, they sent a link so I could access them via a smartphone. And since I didn't have a smartphone, I had to drive down to the doctor's office, make an appointment first and view them. And that was a pain, I'll agree. But quite honestly, I agree with Jeffrey that any advantages that the smartphone offers, I think, is outweighed by the disadvantages. And the other thing is when I was traveling, my wife does have a smartphone. So when I was traveling, we used her smartphone and that made life a lot easier. So that was, I think that was one instance where I would say that a smartphone was valuable. But, you know, there's a third reason I don't use smartphones. And I do think it's an element. I think there's some kind of mass hypnosis going on in the world. You see how the world is today. I don't think anyone would disagree that there are crazy conflicts on all sides right now, and people are sort of losing their mind, and I think it all happens via the smartphone. I think it's a device that allows us to be brainwashed to a certain extent, and at the very least, I don't want to seem extreme, but at the very least, it just takes up our time, and I know that I'm impressionable. If I had a smartphone, I'd probably be wasting time just like everyone else.
1: Can I apologize there? Because I made the fatal mistake of not turning my smartphone off. And it was my son calling me as you were making a very valid point there about our use of it. I wonder, though, on that point, Lauren, and then Jeffrey, if you want to pick up on the back of it, that idea that you have that there's good and bad, but the bad outweighs the good when it comes to smartphone. Why not just deal with the good? And we need to get better at controlling ourselves with the bad. We should be able to do that. Lots of people do, don't they?
2: I don't need to. I mean, if the day comes where I need to, fine. But thankfully, right now in my life, I don't need to. I do use a computer. So, you know, I am one of those troglodytes who, you know, resorts to email. So if email is, if that's adequate, then to me, why bring that into your life? There's no need. It's much like, drinking wine. I mean, I think wine is wonderful, and I'm sure there are some benefits for it. But for me, I don't need it. And I'm glad I don't drink it. It's just more money in my pocket and less time that I'm drunk.
0: And I would say that what's happening right now has a lot of similarities to what happened in the last century with the automobile. The smartphone infrastructure has a lot of overlaps with that. Even though we are still in kind of an early phase of life, kind of digitization, you know, the automobile, the unbridled kind of adoption of car culture has destroyed landscapes, air, silence, public transit, and while enlarging
1: that it's benefited the economies greatly, hasn't it? Take a country like Germany.
0: But if you look at the automobile over adoption, kind of amounts to a Chernobyl of the physical environment, and smartphones promise to do the same things to the mental environment in which we live in, and I think that it's really a sad time in which, you know, and city layouts are ones you have to have a car. They're like here in Puerto Rico and in California, places like that. There's no way to not have a car, and look what's happening to the environment. And these things are all very, very damaging, and we're on the same track with respect to kind of the QR codification of all things and all these. However, I do recognize that there are some very positive things. I have a colleague of mine who's a professor at the University of Connecticut, and he's he works in the psychiatry department, and he has clients who are undergoing or in psychosis, and he tells them, call me immediately on your smartphone so we can do a web chat. And that can save lives. It does save lives. Okay. And you can't deny that it does.
1: Yeah. For you, the negatives outweigh those positives. Can I just ask you both a question? We've seen an example of it just now with my son calling me, trying to get hold of me. Does it annoy, your family, your friends sometimes that they can't. I know

0: you've got a normal phone, but that they can't get hold of you all the time? Lauren, firstly?
1: Initially it did, but I mean, they know me and they love me, so they know I'm a little different, so that's fine. I mean, I find it's funny when people say, well, can I text you? And I always reply, I don't text. And they don't get that. I don't think people can process that. I had one friend who asked if he could text me, and I said, I don't text. And he said, well, I don't eat at Burger King. Why don't we make a deal? I'll go to Burger King and you can text me there. And that's the only text I've ever sent was, and it's a pain, by the way, on my flip phone to send a text. You got to hit all these numbers and it's a real royal pain. But that was the only text I've ever sent. And I don't text. So, you know, I miss those family confabs. Believe me, we have those and I know they're going on forever, but most of my family's pretty accepting. Sometimes when I'm dealing with new work people, they might get a little confused by it. But for the most part, it's no big deal. I mean, I think people forget that we all had lives, at least those of us old enough. We had lives before smartphones came into existence. And it was fine then, and I think it's fine now.
2: Yeah, and I to add on that, I think that I would even take it even a step farther, that I think we should treat smartphones kind of the way that we treat cigarettes and recognize that they're habit-forming, they're addictive, they encourage and cause compulsive behavior, anxiety, especially for young people. And aside from the impact of a smartphone in, for example, in classrooms and with the constant kind of workplace interruptions, you know, I think one of the great underreported things in our time is how many traffic deaths are linked to smartphone distractions. And I think that I don't think that the numbers on that are reliable. And I think like cigarettes, smartphones could become infrastructural, and which is to say that cigarette, you know, regulations have become, okay, you can use it in this space and not in this space as long as you're far away from people. Those types of things I think would be very positive as far as regulation.
0: It's interesting you said, isn't it? We had that Meta case last week where they settled out of court, but they were very clear that there was no wrongdoing on their part when it came to addiction, when it came to phones. Can I ask you, a lot of people would say you two are not the norm. You know, some people may even use, and forgive me for using this phrase, you know, it's a bit weird that you don't have a smartphone. What do you make of those comments? Because I'm sure you've had them, haven't you? Jeffrey, do you want to go first?
2: Yeah, I do. I get that comment a lot. And in fact, a lot of times people like don't believe me when we're at a restaurant and that there's like a QR code for the menu. And I have to say, do you have a paper menu? And they kind of look at me strangely. People do kind of think it's weird. But I think that just about everybody, if not everybody, especially my students and people appreciate it and they can understand the value of it and what, you know, people like Lauren and I are trying to do and how it, you know, how I think is a healthy thing for the broader, the most important things in our lives.
1: And I would say that, yes, I agree. It is weird, but what's wrong with being weird? I mean, I think it's freeing. I think what's weird is when a couple go on a date and instead of looking at each other and talking with each other, they're staring at their own phones and texting people and doing whatever the hell they're doing. That to me is weird. And I see elements of weirdness on smartphones all the time. So to me, the overusage of smartphones is much more weird than not having one.
0: I wonder here, is this an age thing? You know, we are of a certain age where we didn't grow up with these smartphones. But your students that you were talking about there, Jeffrey, they've almost been around them since they were born. Is it different for them? Is it because you're old that you hold these views and younger people will say, look, that's to do with your age and that's the problem here?
2: I think it absolutely is. In fact, one of the students who we have conversations about this, we have a group up that talks about technology and education, and a student of mine asked about if I have FOMO. I didn't know what FOMO was, and she had to tell me that fear of missing out. And I said, no, I don't have this. And then maybe this is because I'm older and I don't have social media. But the issue is, I think the world is kind of being designed in such a way that you have to have these things. And my sons, who are 12 and 7, the relationships they have with these devices, they don't have phones. And and it's interesting because at their schools, there's a group of friends that don't have phones. Everybody else at recess, they're all over there on their phones. Whereas my sons have this group of other kids who have like-minded parents. And I think that's kind of a neat thing. But eventually, in kind of a longer scope, are they going to have it? Is it going to be, it's a hard.

It's a sad situation. I don't know that there's a way out of it. Now, one thing I did want to mention, though, is a positive thing that after Hurricane Maria, which hit Puerto Rico in 2017, there was a really an unprecedented apocalyptic time when the electricity was out for a lot of people were out for a year, but where I live, it was 3 or 4 months. And everybody now talks about that time with certain nostalgia, even though I would not say there was anything positive.

0: say you had dinner and then the sun goes down, there was a gap of time, which what do you do at that time? Everybody kind of did the same thing, went back to reading. And so that type of thing was really interesting. It revealed that kind of what disappears when digital connection is the default condition of everyday life. In the absence of electricity, television, and internet, people turn towards each other and we start, you know, interacting again. And that was really, I think it showed me that connectivity is not human connection, and that one can, it can be at the expense of the other.
1: And agreed. I would absolutely agree with Jeffrey. Age is clearly an issue. I lived much of my life without a smartphone, so it was no big deal not having one. But I will say something for me. When I was in my 20s, I was an avid videographer, and I carried a video camera with me wherever I went. I carried it to parties. I carried it to family gatherings when I met friends for coffee, and I was always videotaping. And something happened to me that was very strange. I became disconnected from reality. I became disconnected from the world. Unless I was viewing the world through a viewfinder, it's as if it didn't exist. And when I was trying to figure out if I remembered something properly, instead of accessing my true memory, I'd literally put on my videotape and use that as a memory device. And that became so unhealthy, I ended up giving it all up. I spent several years in therapy dealing with that and other things. And I feel like that was a predecessor to what's happening now. I understand who I am. And I feel like if I had a smartphone in my hand, I probably would have gone through what I went through in my 20s.
2: Lauren Cantor and Dr. Jeffrey Hurley-Himera in conversation with my colleague Rahul Tandon. Well, I can imagine anyone who didn't have a smartphone might have felt a bit self-conscious last night at Ariana Grande's final concert before her announced break from public life. Our music correspondent Mark Savage, along with his phone, was there, and on his review he writes, on stage in London, Ariana Grande showed no signs of fragility or poor health, other than a foot injury that required her to swap her trademark stilettos for a succession of knee-high platform boots. Do have a look at Mark's full review on the culture section of our BBC News website. I'm James Reynolds. This has been Outside Source on the BBC World Service.
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0: ABC News with David Rollins. Iran has fired on US allies in the Gulf following a night of American bombardment that Iranian officials say included a deadly strike on a wedding party. The BBC's Jaya Gol explains the current mood within Iran.
1: Many people in Iran are not happy with the situation, and I don't believe many people in Iran, they trust President Trump. Even those people who were against the regime, who were hoping U.S. and Israeli military might end the regime once for all, there is a change of heart amongst many of them because they have seen the consequences of the war. The closure of Strait of Hormuz or disruption of shipment in Strait of Hormuz hurting Iranian economy more than any countries in the region.
0: A Royal Australian Air Force jet carrying supplies to assist disaster-ravaged Nepal has touched down in Kathmandu. 12 Australian personnel with rapid response expertise have also been deployed to the region as part of the federal government's broader response to the catastrophe. Assistant Foreign Minister Matt Thistlethwaite says most of the supplies will be distributed to the disaster zone via helicopter.
2: The plane that's landed has supplies that were requested by the Nepalese government. They include hygiene kits, food and water supplies, as well as solar lights, and will now be distributed to the search area as quickly as possible.
0: The EU's foreign policy chief says she summoned Russia's ambassador.

0: Twitter in Brussels after Germany blamed Moscow for last month's attempted drone attack at Leipzig airport. Russian President Vladimir Putin says Germany is planting evidence to blame Russia. The EU's Kaya Kallas says that Europe will respond with resolve.
1: It is clear that it has all the hallmarks of state-sponsored terrorism. And the question is, what do we do about this? We have already summoned Russian ambassadors, so also many member states, and we will discuss what more can we do.
0: The Australian government says drug trafficking through the Pacific is increasingly becoming a regional health and security problem. Australia has announced $600 million towards the Wanga Moana initiative to tackle the trade by strengthening intelligence sharing, surveillance and police cooperation between Pacific nations. Authorities say rising drug use is also being accompanied by higher rates of HIV in parts of the region. Prime Minister Anthony Albanese says tackling the problem is firmly in Australia's interests.
2: This is increasingly an issue in the Pacific. We have rising rates of HIV, rising rates of drug usage as well. It is very much in Australia's interest to work with our Pacific partners to deal with these illicit crime issues.
0: A Victorian man who lied to obtain thousands of dollars from women he met on dating apps will be sentenced next month. Jack Colantuono has the story.
3: The Latrobe Valley Magistrates Court heard Stephen Cross had built relationships with women before using a series of lies to convince them to hand over money. The 43-year-old used false names of Jimmy and James and claimed to be a landscaper before asking several women for money to cover his living expenses. His victims described the emotional and financial toll of the deception, with one saying she felt humiliated and ashamed. Cross's defence lawyer said his client was a chronic alcoholic at the time of offending, but had since stopped drinking and wanted to repay his victims. Cross will return to court in October.
0: US golfer Tiger Woods has agreed a plea deal on charges of willful, wanton and reckless driving and refusing to submit to a urine test. In a brief hearing at a Florida courthouse, Woods agreed to two concurrent five-year suspensions of his driver's license and was fined just under $1,400 in exchange for a DUI charge related to his crash in March being dropped. The 50-year-old had initially pleaded not guilty to the charges after police suspected he was under the influence of drugs when he clipped a truck and rolled his vehicle. The AFL has scrapped the opening round experiment for next season, instead opting to return to a traditional 9-game first week in 2027. The concept was introduced in 2024 as a way to grow the league's fan base in rugby league and union heartland. It featured four games played exclusively in Queensland and New South Wales between only a selection of eight clubs, but drew criticism for creating a staggered start and early season buys. This is ABC News.

0: to the capital city weather now for this Thursday, the 3rd of September. Brisbane, 31 and sunny. Sydney, 27 and sunny. Not so bright in the next couple of capitals. Canberra, early showers in 18. Melbourne, showers in 17. Hobart, showers in 14. Adelaide, showers and 17, just like Melbourne. Showers here in Perth. Let's hope it doesn't rain for the first AFL qualifying final between the mighty Dockers and Hawthorn. 33 in Darwin with a possible shower.
1: Hello, I'm Paddy O'Connell, and this is The Interview from the BBC World Service. The best conversations coming out of the BBC. 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
2: I want to get freedom. 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
5: These companies don't really, they don't care what governments do.
6: This is a war. The first thing that we want is the war to end.
1: For this episode, I speak

0: to Nobel Prize-winning economist Darren Acemoglu about his latest book, What Happened to Liberal Democracy? Remaking a Politics of Shared Prosperity. Darren argues that liberal democracy worked because people were given a say in how they were governed and benefited from economic prosperity. But globalization and automation have reshaped economies, while governments have made major decisions on issues like immigration without first building public agreement. He says that together these changes have left many working people feeling that politicians no longer listen to them, helping to fuel the rise of populism. Now, Darren warns that the way artificial intelligence is being developed and used could make it all much worse, widening inequality and pushing those pesky human workers aside.
1: What's going to happen to all these people who lose their jobs? It's not just that they're not going to be able to buy houses. It's that they will have to find new jobs, often things for which they weren't trained, things that are going to pay even lower wages. And the young people are going to have an even harder time getting into occupations and careers.
0: Welcome to the interview from the BBC World Service with Darren Acemoglu.
1: You can say that liberal democracy went from success to crisis. And if you want to rebuild better democratic institutions for the future, we have to understand the success, which is about shared prosperity and providing voice and self-government to people, and the crisis, which comes with what I call the post-industrial age, an age defined by digital technologies, globalization, and new coalitions in society. Liberal democracy needs a new governing philosophy. What I mean by that is that we need to inspire people to support liberal ideas and democratic participation and shared prosperity and form a broad coalition from different groups around that objective. And part of that objective is dealing with technology. Part of that objective is creating bridges in society so that we're not as polarized, we're not as conflictual anymore. And none of that is easy, but that's what a governing philosophy does. If you look at what liberalism did in its heyday, it really created a huge number of aspirations that people a century before could not have even dreamed of. And people came around to supporting those aspirations and the democratic institutions that would deliver on them. That's what we need to do. We need to understand that the current situation in the UK, in the US, is really one that has built up over half a century. And it's not just simple incompetence or neoliberal policies. Look at it from one angle. We had a recipe for creating shared prosperity, which was through companies investing in new technologies, trying to reach new markets, and in the process, hiring more workers and paying them higher wages. That doesn't work anymore because many of these companies are now using automated technology, so they don't actually demand workers, especially they don't demand blue-collar workers that were the heart of the middle class or the lower middle class and the supporters of the working class interests throughout the first half of the 20th, the first seven decades of the 20th century.
0: Because you pose a question which is quite chilling in the book, which is, has liberalism failed because it succeeded? And that gave me thought of 100 years of my father's, my mother's generation doing their bit to build a society and build a country, fighting fascism, fighting communism. Liberalism did really well at that. Now we doubt ourselves.
1: 100%.
0: And one of the reasons why
1: 100%.
0: One of the reasons why we doubt ourselves is that in the question of immigration, capitalism needed the labor, but the political system didn't ask the people how much immigration it wanted. So it was a perfect example of capitalism running things, running the show.
1: 100%. I mean, I wouldn't say it's the capitalism per se. I think it's a more complicated set of ideas and sort of groups supporting immigration. And I don't think there is anything wrong about immigration per se, especially in societies in Europe and many other parts of the world where aging is going to reduce the labor force. There are also humanitarian reasons for allowing refugees. But the problem is exactly what you put your finger on. We did these policies without asking people, without building a consensus around them. So it became a symbol of elites versus working class communities, the latter not wanting it, having more culturally conservative values and more suspicious attitudes towards immigrants. And it started becoming another wedge issue polarizing society. Democracy works if you actually ask people. Democracy is about voice and self-government. The failure was we did not create the right type of information ecosystem so that people understood what were the trade-offs, and we did not communicate, and we were left to the whims of demagogues and false information and a polarized society. There's nothing wrong in asking people, and I think it's very important that we make that commitment, that we do not, as the more educated segments of society, as the politicians, impose our values without consulting, without asking people.
0: You say voice is important. So I wonder if I can just accelerate our discussion. Artificial intelligence.
1: Absolutely.
0: Well, no, but just to get to one of the important sort of zeitgeist concerns about artificial intelligence, is it clear that we are being consulted? Is it clear who is pushing the maximum use of artificial intelligence? Do we know who they are? If we want to have accountability, who do I ring? If I want a discussion, you know, who do I go to?
1: That's a great question. Well, I think let's start where the issue is easiest. AI is going to transform every aspect of our lives, and absolutely, 100%, we're not being asked. We have no say in how AI is going to shape our society. And by we here, I mean people in the UK, people in the US. Even worse, for 7 billion people who are outside of, or 6 billion people who are outside of the US, UK, China, their lives are going to be completely reshaped by AI as well, and they have zero say whatsoever. So this is one of the most non-democratic technologies, and the way it's being developed is completely top-down. And we got just given loose assurances by AI leaders and by their media supporters that everything's going to be so great, AI is wonderful, we're all going to be so prosperous, so much better off, and any criticism of AI is just the worst kind of Luddism. That's just an incredible situation, given that AI is probably going to make shared prosperity much harder. It's going to sideline a lot of people, and it's one of the most important social and economic changes that you can ever imagine.
0: I wonder if you'd said this at the start of the boom of the internet, if you would have been proved wrong, in the sense that the productivity bonuses of technology have improved people's lifestyles, their homes, they've improved their health outcomes. Do you think it can change forever the way that economies are run, and you're worried about that?
1: Absolutely, 100%. Well, first of all, I am not an AI pessimist. I believe that there is a tremendous promise of AI, but it depends on how you develop it and it depends on how you use it. This idea that somehow technology in and of itself, by its nature, is always good, or it always has an inevitable path that's going to lift us all, that's just crazy. Look at the British Industrial Revolution. The first 100 years of it were extremely difficult, created huge inequalities, terrible hardships. Life expectancy at birth in cities, newly industrializing cities like Birmingham, Liverpool, Manchester, fell below 30 years. It was just a very, very difficult time. Look at robots. I think robots, industrial robots, are the best guide of the types of technologies that automated work in the production process. And if you look at their impact in the United States, my research documents that in the communities where they were adopted very rapidly, wages fell, employment fell, that went on for 30, 40 years, inequality increased massively. And again, with robots, which are a much simpler technology than AI, there were very different ways of using them. If you look at Japanese or German companies, they used the robots differently. They retrained the workers, and the gains were more widely shared. So I think there are a lot of lessons to learn from the history about AI, even though AI is a very different technology. And I have always welcomed the internet. I think internet was a fantastic platform, And we've got a lot of returns from the internet. But if you look at the internet's impact, some of them have turned out to be negative.
0: They have.
1: Online communication turned out to be much more of a quagmire than anybody had anticipated.
0: Yeah, and you get to this. You have a section on how algorithms have affected our democratic debate. Do you think there could be a contract made now between society and the tech bros that can be made in advance of a crisis?
1: I think 20 years from now would probably be too late. If you let AI follow the dreams of a handful of people, especially those centered on AGI, artificial general intelligence, which has very much within it the idea that humans are going to be sidelined because these models are going to reach human capabilities, exceed them, and then reach superintelligence, I think we are going to be going towards a society that's really out of control. The social media experience shows that as well. All of those effects that you're describing are now very, very difficult to reverse because we did not take precautions at the time. The way that we approached social media is very similar to the way that we are approaching AI. We have a very reactive way of thinking about regulation. We let these most powerful corporations that history has ever seen do whatever they want. And then if in 5-10 years' time some problems emerge and they are severe enough, we try to set some guardrails and it takes another 10-15 years for them to actually be instituted. That is definitely not up to the task of dealing with AI.
0: You're listening to The Interview from the BBC World Service with me, Paddy O'Connell. So I didn't meet Darren Acemoglu in person. He was on a connection, a remote connection, so I never got to shake the hand of a Nobel Prize winner. I always think it's an amazing thing to be in a room with a Nobel Prize winner. I'm someone who's a sucker for the history of that prize. But what's interesting is that although he is very esteemed, he's involved in a row, a spat, with the magazine called The Economist, which sort of basically queried some of what he was saying at the moment. And it's a reminder for me about kind of that is what liberal democracy is. It's the ability for us to disagree and to annoy people at the top of their field. So I'm not taking a side here. I'm just saying that in the countries of the world where there is a lively debate about influential people, that's probably a better sign for our democracies than in the countries where you can't have a go at people. And that's one of the major things, I think, in journalism and when you're choosing to listen to BBC World Service. We're trying to be the place where ideas are challenged and you decide what you like about what you hear. So anyway, that's a bit pompous, but it's an amazing thing to have the ear of a Nobel Prize winner, and I hope you enjoy listening to him rather than me explain the whole thing. Anyway, let's return to my conversation with Darren Acemoglu. The example from automation was, I can get a robot that can build a car and sack the workers, or I can build a better car by training the worker how to use the robot. And I think that's what you're saying is a way to use AI. But I'm just going to have to be a doom master for you. Which regulatory system's going to do this? Because if, say, Brussels moves quicker to regulate AI than America and China, the money will flow to America and China to get to the AI outcome quicker than where we live in the Europe zone, with Britain and the EU looking for their own regulation.
1: We need to start with an idea of what we want to achieve. That's what I call the governing philosophy, and get people around that objective. And so what I suggest in the book is that we need, in the production process, we need pro-worker AI, meaning AI that's going to also contribute to productivity, but it's going to do that by not sidelining workers, by not throwing them out of jobs, but making them more productive, enabling them to do new things, new tasks, new innovations, new expertise for the workers. And I provide a lot of examples for why that's actually both feasible and socially much more desirable than our current path.
0: If you look at the use of X-ray analysis in medicine, AI can detect from thousands of X-rays trends and cases which a human radiologists can then analyse. This is seen, I've been told, by very senior doctors in the UK, seen as a very good use of AI. If I then talk to my young friends who are training as accountants, their jobs can be replaced

0: AI software that will do the accounts of a medium-level firm. So this is the sort of example. What would your prescription do for young accountants to get them safe from AI as opposed to made redundant by AI?
1: There will still be things that humans can do. Chief among them is social skills, communication. So accountants can still work with AI models, but they will be the ones that actually explain the services that they provide and understand what are the needs of the customers. Innovation, I think AI models are amazingly good at pattern recognition in large corpus of data. That's why when you give them x-rays, they can see things, they can recognize patterns better than trained humans. But that does not automatically translate into innovation. We live in an age where everything is in turbulence. Climate change, aging, geopolitical balances changing, a very large number of young people in Africa, in Asia, coming into the middle classes, so they're going to demand lots of new goods and services. We need a tremendous amount of innovation. The human element is very important in recognizing those needs, thinking out of the box, coming up with new ways of meeting those needs. Use them together with AI rather than trying to sideline human talent.
0: What is the risk at the moment from not course correcting in the big democracies? In your book, you quote a major study in the US that younger people now, in the vast majority, think they'll be worse off than their parents. So what do you think is the
1: 100%? I think housing is not the main. I mean, it's the icing on the cake. I think if people start being displaced from their core occupations, that's going to create a lot of economic hardship, but it's also going to threaten social peace. Take, for example, customer service representatives. There are 3.5 million or so customer service representatives in the United States. They're going to be the first line of attack for AI models once they reach a little bit higher capabilities and the relevant applications are developed. What's going to happen to all these people who lose their jobs? It's not just that they're not going to be able to buy houses. It's that they will have to find new jobs, often things for which they weren't trained, things that are going to pay even lower wages. And the young people are going to have an even harder time getting into occupations and careers. It's a very, very challenging situation. And I am genuinely afraid that once we create that level of disruption, liberal democracy may become impossible as well. Liberal democracy really requires people to look each other in the eye as if they are equals, even if there are some income differences, even if there are some status differences. But if you create a two-tier society with the overlords of AI and a small group of engineers supporting AI and all the rest of society, that is not consistent with democracy.
0: And Donald Trump came to power because he argued he was the outsider and he could take on the beltway, the system that ran for itself. Do you think he's a consequential president?
1: You believe him?
0: Well, I know he divides opinion and he's not liked by academics, but he is going to be one of the most consequential presidents. He's more consequential than Joe Biden.
1: Absolutely, that's right. I mean, because he's consequential, because A, he has damaged institutions, B, he has increased polarization, C, he has completely changed the norms of democratic discourse, norms of corruption control and self-dealing within government. But what I've always said, and I've written this in various outlets, criticize Trump if you want, hate Trump, but there is true grievance. There are true grievances among the Trumpists that are making them support such a strong anti-establishment candidate because they've become desperate. And it is that desperation that's going to get multiplied with AI and with the subsequent changes in our economy and society. We need both a new way of motivating people so that they can come together around shared values and shared aspirations, and also have a feasible plan of delivering the kinds of things that they want. I think the problem in our political system is this polarized discourse which doesn't bring people together,

0: And the only ones that gain some popularity are populist ideas that have no possibility of delivering on what they are really aiming for. And so I think we really do need to speak for ordinary people.
1: Yeah.
0: We really do need to lift ordinary people, but with feasible policies, and dealing with AI, I think, is a very important part of that.
1: What happens if nothing happens? If we keep going in this way, do the other systems which do not rely on democracy, for instance, China, which has had soar away growth, do they look preferable?
0: I don't even want to think about the possibility that we do nothing, because, yes, it's a terrible path. Look, the entire establishment feeling that has brought Trump to power, made reform so popular, led to Brexit, is only stronger today. And the bad news is that those right-wing populists or authoritarian leaders or these anti-establishment parties have no solutions to the problem. They're going to make the issues even worse. And in the process, as the Trump example shows, they're going to damage the fabric of our institutions, destroy trust in bedrock democratic bodies such as the parliament or the prime ministership or the bureaucracy. I think we are going worse and worse. China is not a viable model for the West unless we completely abandon our liberal principles, and that's what I'm afraid of. And moreover, there are many aspects of the Chinese success that rely on things that cannot be replicated in Europe or in the United States.
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4: 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Seemingly, microplastic contaminates all of these tissues.
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8: 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This week, linguistic diversity, the project using underrepresented languages on the internet to train AI models.
9: Even if you have access to a computer and have access to the internet, if you don't have access to AI in your own language, you will not be able to use it and learn from it.
8: We discuss differing attitudes to tech regulation and a look at hardware designed to care for the elderly. 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
10: BBC News with Eileen McHugh. Washington and Caracas have signed an agreement which gives a US-led company rights over Venezuelan oil fields, amounting to about a fifth of the country's reserves. The US Energy Secretary, Chris Wright, travelled to Venezuela for the ceremony. He predicted the agreement would help Venezuela double its oil production within the decade. Critics call the deal a colonial sellout. Tens of thousands of people are expected to hold rallies in towns and cities across Spain in protest at the government's handling of the recent migration crisis in Ceuta. The government's popularity has been hit hard. The heads of NATO and the European Commission have warned that Russia is growing increasingly reckless after Germany blamed Moscow for an attempted drone attack on Leipzig airport. The Commission president said the incident was a new escalation on EU soil. The US and Iran have carried out their biggest exchange of attacks since July. Iran says it struck American targets across the Middle East, but that's

0: been denied. The US Secretary of State, Marco Rubio, has urged international partners to end what he called business as usual with Nicaragua. His comments come a day after Parliament in Nicaragua voted for constitutional changes which strengthen the position of the president. Uber says it's shutting down its operations in Nigeria and Uganda. The announcement came as Uber's chief executive announced a 10% global cut of the company's workforce. And King Charles and Queen Camilla are viewing the Bayeux Tapestry at the British Museum alongside the French President Emmanuel Macron. The medieval artwork, on loan from France, depicts events around the Norman conquest of Saxon England in 1066. It's the first time the fragile tapestry has returned since it was embroidered more than 900 years ago. BBC News.
1: Hello and welcome to Tech Life, the programme about technology and how it affects the world around us. I'm Shona McCallum. This week, what if AI doesn't speak your language? English dominates the internet, and that online material helps train the AI tools millions of us now use. So where does that leave people whose mother tongues barely feature online? I'll be finding out about a project helping AI work in more of the world's languages and why it matters.
2: If you have a large language model that can speak a particular language, it will have the ability to translate, and it also will have the ability to even teach other that particular language.
1: Also coming up, regulating tech might sound as appealing as a trip to the dentist, but like your checkup, it's important. With Europe and the United States taking different approaches, we'll ask who gets to set the rules and what that means for the rest of us. And from helping people stay independent to offering companionship, there's a growing range of technology aimed at older people. We'll look at some of the products out there and ask how useful they really are.

0: Let's start with something we all use, language. There are around 7,000 languages spoken in the world today, but how many can AI understand? Tools like ChatGPT, Gemini and Claude learn from huge amounts of text, much of it found online. And some languages, particularly English, are far better represented than others. So if your mother tongue is one with very little material online, those tools may struggle to understand you or give you a useful answer. Microsoft hopes a project called Lingua will help change that by creating more material in underrepresented languages to train AI models. There's also the hope that it could preserve languages at risk of disappearing. The project involves work in Africa and Europe and in the Nunavut territory in northern Canada, where Inuktitut is the local language. Here's a little of what the language sounds like in a clip from Microsoft's promotional video. So that's Inuktitut. It sounds beautiful. I've been speaking to Juan Lavista Ferez about Lingua. He's Microsoft's chief data scientist and he leads Microsoft's AI for Good Lab.
1: In the era of AI, it's critical for people around the world to be able to interact with AI and to use AI. And if you live in regions like the US or Europe, that's something that usually is given for granted for majority of the countries and a lot of languages. But that's not the case for a significant part of the world where people do not have access to AI in their own language. And the whole idea of Lingua was to make it easy for people to train models. And that started by the idea of collecting data in their own languages.
0: And what problem are you trying to solve with your Lingua initiative?
1: The problem is like access. So if you don't have access to AI in your own language, you might fall behind. Like this is something that digital divide that happened back in the 90s where people didn't have access to computers or people that have access to computer created a gap. We feel that there might happen the same with the AI digital divide, where even if you have access to a computer and have access to the internet, if you don't have access to AI in your own language, you will not be able to use it and learn from it.
0: Could you give us a flavour of some of the languages that you've been working with then?
1: Yeah, so in Europe, we're working in languages like Icelandic, Maltese, Romani, Luxembourgish, Basque. In Africa, we have languages like Chichewa,

0: the Tanzania Sign Language, Wolof in Senegal. So these are some of the examples that we have and we've been working with.
1: Once an Indigenous population does get access to an LLM in their language, you know, how can they leverage their existence and, I guess, you know, using it to their advantage?
0: Yeah, so for example, in Malawi, we are working in collaboration with Oxford, the University of Oxford, and the Clooney Foundation for Justice in bringing the ability to use AI models mainly for women and children. So Malawi is a country that has 22 million people and around 800 lawyers, which makes it impossible for people to have access to legal information. The project that we have is the ability, this is also in collaboration with WILA, that is the Women Lawyers Association of Malawi. This is a group of amazing women that are providing legal advice and legal information for pro bono, but there's no way for them to scale. Our work there is to use AI to help people, first responders and these lawyers, to get access to legal information so women and children have more access to legal information that can help and benefit them.
1: And have you seen that playing out on the ground?
0: We are in the final weeks of testing. I'm going to be in Malawi in 2 weeks to help understand how they're going to be using these tools. But we hope that in the next few months, we will see this in production.
1: And obviously, you've engaged then the legal community because, of course, when it comes to things like advice, you know, you need to get that completely accurate. There can be a lot of jargon involved, as we know. So does that create an extra layer of complexity?
0: Yeah, every project we have, we always partner with experts. We don't take in single project where we don't have an expert here.
1: And are these the types of things that you're honing in on then, you know, looking at populations and figuring out like what's a big problem here and how can the AI really help?
0: Yes, another example, for example, is food security. So the ability for people to have access to agricultural information and have the ability to consult with an expert. Right now, a lot of countries, particularly in sub-Saharan Africa, you have people that need to make decisions on what to plant, when to plant. And these models can bring amazing critical information for them, but that requires these models to speak the language.
1: And what happens to communities whose languages don't have any digitized material?
0: That is very common in some languages, and the idea here is to work with those communities to bring information from their communities, either from scanning materials to creating materials. But the idea is you need to have the ability to have data from those languages accessible for AI to be able to train.
1: Can you explain then how it works? How are you gathering the data? You know, are you on the ground recording, spending time in those communities?
0: What we are doing for Lingua is to work with organizations that are doing that. There's two components here. On the first side is to make it easy, provide the tools for these organizations and groups and regions to be able to record information. But we are not the ones recording. For example, University of Luxembourg, they're going to be working, collecting the data on their side. On our side, what we provide is we provide a grant, we provide the compute to train these models, and we also provide the expertise to help them understand what type of information is the one that they need to collect.
1: And what about accuracy then? How do they measure accuracy if there aren't that many fluent speakers?
0: Both in Europe and in Africa, we are working with languages that have a significant portion of the population that can speak, but those languages do not have enough digital presence online for models to be trained on. There are languages out there that are disappearing, and those are very challenging. There's not enough speakers and there's not enough content to be used.
1: And so are those languages just going to get left behind?
0: They're not necessarily left behind. It's a bigger effort. A bigger effort starts by the fact that they need to collect the data. So, for example, we are working with Inectitude in Northern Canada, and that's a language that could potentially be at risk of disappearing, but they have enough content to train the model. One of the great things about large language models, about AI, is that the ability to translate a language predates the large language models, but it would require a significant amount of data before. Now, thanks to AI and large language models, you need less amount of data, but you still need some data.
1: And obviously, communities who speak.

0: indigenous languages, you know, live together, they speak their languages to each other. How are you actually preserving the language, just in terms of the preservation and language learning that's actually taking place after it's kind of fed into the Microsoft AI system?
1: I think there are two different components here. One is access to AI, correct? So you have countries where majority of people in a country do not speak another language and they don't have access to AI. A different scenario are regions or countries that speak other languages. For example, Luxembourg, like, is a great example of this. Like, majority of people in Luxembourg speak Luxembourgish, but other speak other languages too. So the access to AI is not the issue there. It's more a cultural heritage. It's the ability to preserve a language. If you have a large language model that can speak a particular language, it will have the ability to translate. It will have the ability to use and recover information from that. And it also will have the ability to even teach other that particular language. So this is why it's so critical from a cultural heritage point of view.
0: My thanks to Juan Lavista Ferres there, Microsoft's chief data scientist. And if you'd like to tell us about a language that could do with some AI preservation, please let us know. Our contact details are coming up. This is Tech Life on the BBC World Service with me, Shona McCallum. Last week, my colleague Chris Valens reported on concerns from local government officials in the UK about an increase in complaints written with the help of AI. An organisation called Lawyers in Local Government told him, as well as seeing more complaints, many were unnecessarily long and complex, stretching resources. One of our listeners emailed us to say that he's used AI to write to his local authority. He told us a council that meets its legal duties gets very little to complain about. So this surge is not a nuisance the technology invented. It's a measure of the gap between what public bodies owe and what they actually deliver. And Mark H, we don't have your full name, wrote this about councils. The answer is simple. Fire up the phone support for complaints if you don't like AI complaints. Over on WhatsApp, we've also had a flurry of messages. Cholpar from the Republic of South Sudan says he's been listening to Tech Life for a couple of months now. Welcome aboard. Bellamine says he's listening to us in Cameroon. And Isaac Chongo in Zambia heard my recent discussions about smartphone addiction in children. He's in favour of giving younger users a basic or a brick phone rather than a smartphone. Thanks to everyone who contacted us. If you'd like to comment on anything you've heard in today's edition or you have an idea for a future show, you can email us. Our address is techlife@bbc.co.uk or WhatsApp us with a text message or a voice note. It's +44 330 1230 320. Please include your name and the country where you live. Over the past few weeks, I've been looking at some of the technology designed to keep children safe online. I hope it's been useful. It's certainly a topic that's rarely out of the news. Today, though, I'm turning to technology aimed at helping us as we get older. From staying independent to avoiding scams, there are plenty of ideas out there and a few have caught my eye. Let's start with a voice assistant called Sentai. Peter Otto is the CEO of the UK company behind it.
2: So Sentai, it's an AI-powered voice assistant which interacts through natural conversation with those who need help and support at home, particularly targeted at the elderly. There is no screens, no buttons, nothing to wear or charge. It's basically a conversational interface that uses a little hub that people can interact with. It also has a presence and movement sensor, so you know whether the person is up and about. And that means for users a daily conversation about their well-being, a warm hello in the morning, gentle reminders to maybe take their medication, and critically, connection to their loved ones if they can't be around. So it's easy to send just a message and have that everyday companion, and a highly intelligent companion who can hold up a long conversation with you if needed.
0: Tell me how Sentai came about then. What was the inspiration for it?
2: You have millions of older people living home alone, right? And many of them have unmet care needs. They're normally helped by an army of informal carers. But those informal carers, they can't always be around, right? They cannot be around 24/7. So we've built Sentai so they have the ability to connect

0: stay connected and receive insight when they can't be around between visits.
1: So what makes that different to a smart speaker then?
0: The conversation. So smart speakers, first of all, the answers, you know, that are required, they don't really allow for ambiguity. And you've probably been there with a smart speaker. You have to say yes, no. You have to give a very specific answer. If you go back to like, oh, I don't know, or let me have a look, the smart speaker gets stuck. We use artificial intelligence to hold up a human-like conversation. So Centaur will just respond, oh, yeah, no worry, take your time, or shall I come back in a few minutes, and respond dynamically to what the user is saying.
1: So that's Peter Otto describing the company's AI voice assistant. Our next piece of age tech isn't actually hardware. It's an anti-fraud app for older phone users from Guardian Labs, and it's launching in Portugal. It's called the Guardian app, and there's an interesting story behind it.
2: I'm Rita Barbosa. I am the CEO and co-founder of Guardian Labs, and I'm 25 years old. My grandma was the one who inspired me to build Guardian Labs. She lost a lot of money to a phone scam a few years ago, and we saw that this impacted her greatly. It was very heavy on us at home. Besides the money, she also lost trust in herself. She started being scared to use her phone and do phone calls, something that she usually did. So she really started losing her independence. And I saw that besides my grandma, this happens to so many other families. And to really face this problem, I did a prototype, which I presented to the biggest AI competition, programming competition in Germany. And I won first prize out of 400 people, more than 100 projects with the Guardian app. And what it is essentially is the first layer of scam protection on mobile phones that uses AI to intercept fraudulent calls and messages before they even reach a device in a proactive and invisible way. It's proactive because it protects automatically, always on the front line of defense. And it's invisible because you don't even need to know that it's active and it's always defending you.
1: How exactly does the technology prevent another person from receiving a scam call or message then?
2: So what we do is we have this free of charge app people install in their own devices. They give the permissions, and then on device, it checks the messages and calls and decides based on what the information we already have, the AI that we train, if the call or message is a scam or not.
1: That's Rita Barbosa in Portugal, and we'll be having a look at some more tech aimed at older users in a short while. Who should set the rules for technology we all use? In Europe, there's a push to keep the biggest tech companies in check, but that's putting Brussels on a collision course with Washington and raising questions about whether those rules protect us or hold back innovation. And wherever you live, the outcome could shape your digital life. I've been speaking to someone who studies these tensions and what they mean for all of us.
3: I'm Zach Myers. I'm Director of Research at CER, the Centre on Regulation in Europe. We're an independent think tank, and I commission and lead research on technology regulation and innovation.
1: Do you think there are two fundamentally different visions for the future of tech, one being the European and the other the American?
3: Yeah, I think Europe has always been much more focused on fundamental rights. And even when we think about kind of competition in a market, we tend to think about it quite differently in Europe, which is to say that we want there to be multiple different players that people can choose from. And in the US, I think this is seen, firstly, much less about fundamental rights and much more about kind of letting the free market, letting firms become as kind of as big as they would like to be. And it's because they can. And at the same time, they think of competition in, I guess you could call it, a more dynamic way, which is to say it doesn't matter if there's a market where there's only one player, as long as there is lots of innovation happening and that player isn't going to be able to sit on their laurels and become lazy and stop innovating.
1: And when it comes to regulation, it feels like Europe is much more active. What do you think gives Europe the confidence to take on some of these big companies coming from the US? Because that's what we're seeing now, isn't it?
3: Yeah, I think there's a few reasons for this. One is that Europe doesn't have companies in the tech sector that are anywhere near as big as these American ones. And so maybe Europe thinks that, there isn't that much to lose by holding them to account and making sure they leave some opportunities for smaller companies, whether those are European companies or American companies or from anywhere else in the world. But there's also, I think, this underlying concern that we don't want companies to be so big and to have so much control, not only over economic markets, but also politics and social attitudes.
1: And we know that AI is the next frontier. Do you expect the same tensions we're seeing over search and app stores to play out over AI as well?
3: Yeah, absolutely. I mean, I think in the US, their approach is very techno-libertarianism focused, which is to say, just let companies essentially do what they want. I think what we've seen is that because AI has such a huge set of consequences for national security, that even Washington now is starting to say, well, hang on a minute, we can't let these companies do whatever they like. We may want to make sure that this technology isn't getting into the wrong hands. But of course, I think in Europe, all the concerns that we've had before in tech, I think, are on steroids when you think about AI, because you think about the next generation of AI, which will be AI agents. They'll be making transactions on behalf of people. They'll be making decisions for you. They'll be deciding what you get to see. So all these questions about, is the technology transparent? Is it respecting fundamental rights? Is it behaving in a way that is giving people the confidence that they actually want to be able to use it? These are all things that Europe is much more worried about than America.
1: Do you see a world in which perhaps we have one set of rules in Europe, another in the US, another in China?
3: I think that's quite likely. China actually has quite a large amount of regulation, which reflects, I guess, the fact that it's a much more state-centric economy where intervention by the government is kind of much more expected. But certainly the types of things that China is worried about when it regulates AI are very different to these types of fundamental rights concerns that Europe has, and are again very different, I think, to what the US is doing.
1: That's Zach Myers, the Director of Research at CERE, the Centre on Regulation in Europe. Right, let's return to technology aimed at helping us when we get older. I've been looking at two more products, and the next one is a light.
4: I am Roland Pilgrims, founder and CEO of Nobi, the smartest light in the world.
1: Okay, so in a sentence or two, tell us about Nobi. What does it do?
4: It's all about beauty on the outside, intelligence on the inside, and we use that intelligence for fall detection, fall prevention, lifestyle monitoring, anything we can do to keep elderly safe and caregivers happy.
1: And why put this technology into a light?
4: Well, we strongly believe that beauty is a moral duty, or that ugliness kills, and good technology that is in people's houses should be desirable, not only functional. And no better way to hide complex technology than in a ceiling-mounted light fixture that is a guardian angel that has a central vantage point, but looks like an ordinary object of interior design.
1: And so it's a lot more than just a bulb and a lampshade. What exactly does the light do?
4: Oh, absolutely. So it is full of sensors and computing power and communication abilities. So imagine that an elderly person would fall, then the light would notice immediately. After 30 seconds, it will ask, hey, did you fall? And if the answer is anything but a very clear no, then the light will call for help so that your caregiver can assist you when you're in need of help. So that's the primary function where it all started with. And then today we also do fall prevention by light automation, by analysis of your movement patterns, and by basically giving all the data and insights to your care team they need to keep you safe.
1: So that's the Nobi light there. And finally, a robot designed to offer conversation and companionship. It's called LEQ.
5: My name is Dor Schuller. I'm the CEO and founder of Intuition Robotics that makes LEQ the AI companion for older adults. I wish we could just wave a magic wand and not have a need for this product. But the fact of the matter is that our older adults, which means our parents, right, and our aunts and uncles, are actually many times lonely and isolated. For those people that are lonely and isolated, it is now absolutely proven that spending time with an AI companion, if done right, if done ethically, if done in a way that doesn't take advantage of them, actually changes the trajectory of their life.
1: Dora, you've got, obviously, you've got LEQ there with you. Can you just describe, you know, what she

0: slurring your speech so they can press on the touch screen. But really what you feel is when LEQ talks to you, she will see you, she will look, pivot to look at you, she will lean in, she will light up, she can show happiness or confusion or anger through these motions, kind of help our users intuitively understand where the conversation is going and help us create a deeper level of engagement with our customers.
1: I hear that bingo night was a huge hit last night. Anne B. from New York took home the grand prize. What a champ. You never know. Next time could be our turn for the big win.
2: That's the voice of LEQ rounding off our look at some of the technology being marketed to older people. I'd love to hear whether you've tried any of these products or something similar. Perhaps you bought it for yourself or for a parent or grandparent. Has it made life easier or has it fallen short of what you'd hoped? Our contact details are coming up. Well, that's all from Tech Life for now, but don't worry, we'll be back to do it all again next week. You can let us know what you think of today's programme. Maybe there's something you'd like to hear in a future show. Our email address is techlife@bbc.co.uk, or you can WhatsApp us on +44 330 1230 320. Please share your name and where you live. Today's Tech Life was produced, as ever, by Tom Quinn and presented by me, Shona McCallum.

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0: Hello, this is ABC News with David Rowlands. Australians previously reported missing in Nepal are among tourists who have made contact with officials as families of locals still unaccounted for after last week's catastrophic floods hold symbolic funerals for their loved ones. More than 1,100 people have died while 38 Australians remain missing. Nick Palmiter has the latest.
1: Some families in Nuwakot, one of Nepal's worst affected districts, have held symbolic funerals for relatives still missing, hoping to free their souls after they were presumed dead. In Hindu tradition, cremation is an important final rite, and for some families, performing the ceremony, even without the bodies of their loved ones, provides a sense of spiritual release. It's thought the disaster happened when a glacial collapse in the Himalayas sent rock, ice and meltwater into valleys below, triggering powerful floods downstream.
0: Chinese President Xi Jinping has called on Middle Eastern nations to oppose external interference and consider reshaping the region's security order during a visit to Egypt. Mr. Xi's visit comes as partners in the region reassess their strategic relationships after months of conflict that have disrupted trade, shaken economies and raised questions about Washington's long-term role. Egypt, itself a major US defence partner, has been steadily increasing economic and military cooperation with China in recent years. The European Union's top-ranking official says it stands in solidarity with Germany after an investigation found that Russia was behind a drone attack on Leipzig Airport. Last month, a drone carrying explosives was found near a Ukrainian cargo plane with the device defused. Berlin has also announced it will close a Russian consulate and take other measures. European Commission President Ursula von der Leyen says intimidation will not work.
2: We will not tolerate it. We stand in full solidarity with Germany. And if the intention was to make us think twice about supporting Ukraine, I can tell you it has only strengthened

0: my resolve.
1: Meanwhile, Britain has fined Citibank nearly $9 million under its Russia sanctions regime, claiming the bank's London unit had made funds available for the benefits of those covered by sanctions. Britain's Office of Financial Sanctions Implementation said the majority of the breaches occurred between February and November 2022, and that the unit voluntarily disclosed the majority of the breaches since the Russian invasion of Ukraine in February 2022. Britain, the United States and the European Union have imposed thousands of sanctions on individuals, entities and shipping. Prime Minister Anthony Albanese has defended next month's Pacific pre-COP climate meeting, despite questions over how many world leaders will attend. Kaveh Akbari has the details.
2: The gathering in Fiji and Tuvalu is designed to highlight the climate vulnerability of Pacific nations ahead of COP31 in Turkey, where Australia will hold the President of Negotiations role and help drive efforts to build agreement. However, the meeting also carries diplomatic weight, forming part of the compromise struck after Australia lost its bid to host COP31 and reinforcing commitments made to Pacific nations. Mr. Albanese has also made climate action central to Australia's regional diplomacy, describing it as the entry fee for credibility in the Pacific. The meeting comes as a new United Nations report warns the world is likely to breach 1.5 degrees of warming within the next 5 years.
1: Police in Papua New Guinea are investigating what could be one of the biggest robberies in the country's history. 10 armed men allegedly ambushed a security convoy in Port Moresby, stealing 25 gold bars, more than $300,000 in cash, and two firearms. Police say the convoy was stopped at what appeared to be a staged roadblock before the guards were held at gunpoint. The value of the stolen gold is still being assessed, but authorities believe the haul could be worth millions. North Melbourne isn't ruling out an internal appointment for the AFL club's next senior coach following the sacking of Alistair Clarkson. The Kangaroos have decided to part ways with the four-time premiership coach, who still had a year remaining on his contract at Arden Street. Clarkson's game plan has been given as a reason for his dismissal, despite leading the side to their best finish since 2019. Club president Sonia Hood says they want a coach for the modern game.
3: Last time we chased the best person for the job. This time round, our club's in a very different position. Our list is in a very different position. And we will let the market put up the best coach for this club.
1: And this is ABC News.

0: And as we turn to the capital city weather forecast for the coming day, it's fair to say there's some spectacular weather coming for much of the east coast. If the two capital cities are anything to go by, Brisbane, sunny and 31. Sydney, sunny and 27. Not so flash in the rest of the country, I'm afraid. Canberra, 18 with early showers. Hobart, 14 in showers. 17 in showers for both Melbourne and Adelaide today. Showers and 20 here in Perth. A possible shower and 33 for Darwin.
1: Hello, I'm Celia Hatton. This is the newsroom on the BBC World Service. We're starting today with the signing of a deal, an agreement giving a US-backed company control over a vast amount of Venezuela's oil, about a fifth of the country's reserves. Donald Trump described the agreement as the biggest in world history. And even though an American-led company will be pumping that oil, the U.S. government's at the heart of this plan. The U.S. Energy Secretary Chris Wright says he thinks Venezuela will more than double oil production within the decade. At the signing ceremony in Caracas, Mr. Wright had this to say.
2: Today is a historic day in the transformation of Venezuela and the expansion of the possibilities for the Venezuelan people. President Trump's mission in Venezuela is straightforward. The mission is to bring peace, freedom, opportunity, and prosperity to the people of Venezuela.
1: And seated to his left was the interim president of Venezuela, Delcy Rodriguez.
3: I'm telling you that days in Venezuela seem like years. I'm with the U.S. Energy Secretary.

0: Secretary Chris Wright. We are making history today with the signing of this important agreement.
1: The National Assembly in Caracas had approved the opaque deal, but critics have denounced the agreement as a colonial-style sellout. Well, I'm joined now by our global affairs reporter, Mimi Swaby. Mimi, tell us more about the deal. What does this all mean for the U.S. and oil production in Venezuela?
2: This is a very controversial opaque deal. We don't actually know that many details about it, but the arrangement essentially grants a US-led umbrella for which private companies will work underneath it, several private companies who are given 100-year-long concessions or rights over 17 oil fields in Venezuela. And this amounts to around 65 billion barrels of crude oil, so a huge amount of oil. It's essentially privatizing or opening up Venezuela's oil sector to private companies to go in and invest, something that hasn't been the case for decades. We've just heard actually from the White House, a spokesperson on Fox News, saying they believe that barrels from Venezuela from this deal could actually hit US oil reserves as early as November. So this all basically means that the production of oil in Venezuela is thought to spike due to this deal, due to the investment that's going to come from it. And we heard from Delcy Rodriguez, the interim president at this signing ceremony as well, that she believes that Venezuelans will feel the impact of this deal, emphasizing the importance of the recuperation of this sector, which has not been invested in for many years. It's in a dire state at the moment and it really needs a lot of money pumping into it to actually get it functioning at a reasonable level. And also she emphasized the growth of it and the positive impact it will have for ordinary Venezuelans.
1: So what role is the U.S. government playing now in Venezuela since U.S. forces captured the country's then president, Nicolas Maduro?
2: The U.S. and the interim government have a very interesting relationship. The current interim president, Delcy Rodriguez, was Nicolas Maduro's former vice president. However, this deal essentially further deepens their relationship. It is a very long deal. Like I said, it's for 100 years concession, but it now means that with no imminent elections looming, this relationship seems that it's going to be something that is going to be around and a very strong relationship for some time to come. They're very much economically bound, so to speak. Politically speaking, the US very much controls the interim government. Think of it as like a puppet being controlled behind the scenes by the US. And Delcy Rodriguez is under a lot of criticism for taking this deal or going through this deal, saying that actually she had to comply with it. She kind of wasn't left with any other option. It was either the US's way, President Trump's way, or no way at all.
1: And US officials are using a lot of flowery language around the deal, talking about what a good deal it is. But will this agreement really change things for ordinary people in Venezuela?
2: Well, if you're listening to the CEOs, the heads of these private companies at the opening ceremony, the signing ceremony of this deal, they were really emphasizing the investment and the creations of job, and they will hire local people, it'd be great for the environment, and there was all this investment and positivity and positive language surrounding it. If that actually comes into practice, if we see that action is another thing, people will be very wary of it, because you've got to think about it in this way. Venezuela has essentially gifted the US its greatest ally, and the US is a nation that only a few months ago was its greatest enemy. So for many people, they will be rather confused by this deal, if not slightly wary too.
1: Mimi, thank you. Mimi Swaby. Now to southern Lebanon. Officially, a ceasefire is in place there between Israel and the Lebanese government. That agreement promised a gradual withdrawal of Israeli troops from the area. But on the ground, conditions have only become worse. The UN peacekeeping force in Lebanon says Israel has expanded its presence in the region, establishing 4 new military bases. It's also said to be demolishing buildings and carrying out airstrikes. The fighting in southern Lebanon began at the start of the US and Israel's war against Iran. Hezbollah, an Iranian-backed group, fired rockets into Israel following the killing of the Iranian supreme leader. Our Middle East correspondent Hugo Bachega visited villages near the Lebanese border with Israel, and he sent us this report.
3: We had a rare chance to see the Israeli military presence in occupied southern Lebanon, as we joined a humanitarian convoy of the UN peacekeeping mission in Lebanon.
4: So that's an Israeli military checkpoint?
5: Yes.
6: So they have full control of who is going in and who is coming out of this area.
3: We saw residential buildings that are being used by Israeli soldiers and intense movement of Israeli troops.

0: We could see lots of Israeli flags in what is occupied Lebanese territory.
1: Western and Lebanese officials have told me the Israeli military is entrenching itself in the occupied territories. They say Israel has expanded and fortified its bases inside Lebanon, places we can't visit. Along the border, entire villages have been destroyed. Israel says it wants to create what it describes as a security zone, free of Hezbollah, to protect its communities from the group's rockets and drones. As we traveled, we could hear explosions in the distance, an indication that Israel continues to destroy buildings and infrastructure, even during the ceasefire.
2: Well, later on, when he returned from his trip, Hugo shared more details about what he'd seen to my colleague, James Reynolds.
3: I think what is really shocking is the level of destruction. Almost all villages along the border have been completely flattened. We also saw a lot of the Israeli presence in those villages. We saw intense movement of Israeli soldiers. And we could also hear explosions in the distance, possibly from demolitions being carried out by Israel in villages under occupation. And these demolitions, explosions, also airstrikes have continued to happen in southern Lebanon, despite the ceasefire that came into force in June.
4: Why is Israel occupying that part of southern Lebanon?
3: Israel reinvaded Lebanon in March after Hezbollah, which is the Iranian-backed militia political party here in Lebanon, and with a significant, you know, presence, particularly in the south of the country. So Israel reinvaded after Hezbollah launched rockets into Israel, and these Israeli troops have been there ever since. Now, what Israeli officials say that they want to create what they describe as a security zone along the border, free of Hezbollah, to protect Israeli communities.
4: And overall, Hugo, I know you cover the war daily. What is the status of the conflict between Israel and Hezbollah?
3: This is the third time that southern Lebanon has been invaded by Israel in the last 20 years alone. And I think the indications suggest that we could see a prolonged occupation of this territory. So there has been a diplomatic process between the government of Israel and Lebanon. Hezbollah hasn't been involved in these negotiations for a phased withdrawal of Israeli troops. But now these efforts have stalled. So you have around 5% of Lebanese territory under Israeli occupation. And Israeli officials have conditioned any withdrawal on Hezbollah's disarmament. Disarmament is something that the Lebanese government cannot deliver without Hezbollah's consent. And Hezbollah has opposed these efforts. It says that any discussions about its weapons can only happen after a withdrawal of Israeli troops. So I think for now, these Israeli troops are going to stay, which means that hundreds of thousands of people won't be able to go back to their homes anytime soon.
2: Hugo Bechega. Now, it's been almost 5 weeks since more than 70,000 people forced their way into a Spanish territory at the tip of North Africa. Large numbers have since left, but the authorities in Ceuta say more than 10,000 migrants remain in makeshift camps. Protests against their presence have been taking place almost every day in the territory, and the mayor of Ceuta, Juan Jesus Vivas, has asked citizens from all over Spain to join nationwide protests in solidarity with the territory.
5: From every corner of Spain, the cry of encouragement for Ceuta is sorely needed to continue this struggle, which is by no means an easy one. To convey to the rest of Spain that sovereignty, that the territorial integrity of Spain is a single, indivisible whole, then it cannot be such that if Ceuta goes under, Spain goes under. Throughout Spain, Ceuta is the heart of our nation.
2: Well, let's cross over to Madrid and our correspondent Guy Hedgeco. Guy, we just heard that from the mayor of Ceuta. Are people across Spain heeding his call for protests to take place across the country?
6: Well, I'm in central Madrid, where probably the biggest protest is just getting underway at the moment. And there are certainly thousands of people here. There are also protests taking place in the other sort of big cities across the country, Barcelona, Valencia, Seville, and obviously also in Ceuta itself. So it does seem that people are turning out. Today is, in fact, Ceuta's sort of annual day, which is a traditional celebration for the city when it celebrates its autonomy.

0: status. But that's just a subplot to this, really, because what's the stated aim of this demonstration by the Association of City Halls, which called it, was to express solidarity for Ceuta, to say that the rest of Spain supports Ceuta in this problem that it has following the arrival of these migrants and the difficulties that the authorities have been having ever since.
1: How big a problem does the presence, ongoing presence of these migrants pose for the Spanish government? What are they going to do?
0: Well, it's a very big problem. It's already gone on for a month. It started out as a humanitarian crisis. Remember that more than 100 migrants died when they made that crossing, many of them drowned. But it's become more of a social and political crisis now. There are still several thousand migrants on the streets or on the beaches of Ceuta. They don't have proper homes, most of them, or shelter, even though the government is building those temporary shelters. And so it is a huge challenge logistically. It's also a political problem for the government, because the opposition is saying that the government simply hasn't acted swiftly enough on this. And it's almost encouraging Morocco, for example, to make its own sovereignty claims on Ceuta. Morocco has long claimed Ceuta for itself, saying it should belong to Morocco. So that's another front which has opened up for the government as well.
1: And Guy, what are the people, the migrants who are choosing to remain there, what are they saying? What are their hopes?
0: Well, I think it's very dispiriting for them, because, you know, they arrived a month ago, you know, thinking that they'd arrived in Spanish territory, and they had arrived in Spanish territory, but arriving in Ceuta is slightly different to arriving on the Spanish mainland. They have to go through quite a long process, a legal process, to be identified, to decide whether or not they can stay in Spain, stay in Europe, or whether or not they can be deported back to their countries. So for them, it's been a pretty difficult ordeal as well.
1: Guy, thank you. That was Guy Hedgeco speaking to us from Madrid. You're listening to The Newsroom on the BBC World Service. In Hong Kong, Joshua Wong was just a teenager when he became one of the leaders of the Chinese territory's push for democracy. Millions there supported him and his fellow activists when they called for a say in how Hong Kong was run, instead of it being controlled by Beijing's communist leaders. When visiting the BBC in 2015, he conceded there might be risks to his activism.
2: Being the student representative of the umbrella movement, I have already expected to pay the price, but I just think that even facing this kind of political prosecution, next year I may be need to put into the jail, but I just hope to keep fight for democracy and to help to raise the general public awareness, not only Hong Kong, but also the people in UK to know that Hong Kong, being the former colony of British, we're still fighting for the promise in the Joint Declaration and also fight for the future.
1: Well, just over 10 years later, Joshua Wong is in prison, and the democracy movement in Hong Kong has been almost completely shut down. And on Wednesday, he pleaded guilty to another charge under China's national security law, colluding with foreign entities. That crime carries a maximum sentence of life in prison. Regini Vaidyanathan has been speaking to Joshua Wong's friend, fellow protester Frances Hui, who's in exile in the U.S., with a bounty on her head for her role in those demonstrations. Frances Hui gave her reaction to Joshua's guilty plea.
3: It's a surprise to most people. All of us were hoping that many of them who were imprisoned, that they will get out soon. And then all of a sudden, Joshua was arrested again when he was behind bars. So it's sort of like reliving the same nightmare for all of us. And it really shows that the government is trying to prolong his sentencing.
4: The government is accusing him of a crime. They said that he colluded with foreign forces to endanger national security. What would you say to that? They accuse him of essentially trying to destabilize the country.
3: All Joshua Wong has done is to appeal to the world and ask people to pay attention on Hong Kong. That's all he stands for. He believes in democracy and freedom, and the government can make him sound like a criminal. But I think history knows, we all know that he was an icon of our generation. A lot of the facts that the prosecution have cited in the court were all based before the national security law. They can't find any single evidence showing that after the law came into effect, they pretty much come up with this charge only to try to keep him behind bars. You have to understand that Joshua Wong, it's perhaps one of the best known Hong Kong activists. He had inspired hundreds of thousands of people, including myself, to take on this fight for our rights and democracy.
4: Have you had, or have you been able to have any contact with your friend?
3: It's hard for me, given how heavily surveilled his current condition is. And also myself has a $1 million bounty placed by the Hong Kong government for the same charge that he's being prosecuted for. But I wanted to emphasize that I think this is an imprisonment of one man, Joshua Wong, a democracy icon, but it's not the imprisonment of the whole generation that he inspired. You know, the regime can lock him up, but they can't lock all of us up, and we'll continue to speak up for him and to speak up for all the political prisoners in Hong Kong.
1: Francis Hui. Well, let's go to Thailand now. A U.S. aircraft carrier has docked there after more than 8 months at sea, giving almost 5,000 service members a much-needed break. Grueling conditions were reported on board the USS Abraham Lincoln while it was deployed in the Gulf, including food shortages and broken toilets. Now, sailors are getting a few days' rest in the beach resort of Pattaya, which has a bit of a mixed reputation. Our Southeast Asia correspondent Jonathan Head sent this report from Pattaya.
5: At Pattaya's famous, perhaps infamous, walking street, the bars are cranking up for the evening, hoping tonight for an influx of free-spending American sailors. 5,000 of them have just arrived on the carrier USS Abraham Lincoln after their record 250 days at sea without a break, most of that in combat near Iran. The carrier's commanding officer is Captain Dan Keeler.
6: We're very, very happy to be here in Pattaya Beach. Thank you, Mr. Mayor, for welcoming us. It is a well-deserved break for all of the crew, and we really look forward to our time here to get a little rest and a relaxation.
5: Conditions on board the carrier have been the subject of concern in recent weeks, with allegations of broken plumbing and inadequate supplies contributing to mounting mental stress, something the U.S. Navy has denied, though it acknowledges that conditions have been tough. But this mother of one crew member says she has been worried.
7: There was a time where, the morale was low, and I said, what can I do? You know, what can I do? I knew she would be okay, but it was frightening.
5: So a time to decompress for the U.S. sailors in a place which was transformed from a sleepy fishing village into this neon-lit party town by an earlier generation of American servicemen seeking rest and recreation during the Vietnam War. That left a legacy of a sex industry which is still very visible here, although this generation of Americans has been ordered to stay away from Pattaya's more notorious attractions during their five-day stay in the city.
1: Jonathan Head in Thailand. And we end the program with a word. Kakistocracy. It doesn't feature much in everyday conversation, but it's a word that's just been used by the U.S. actor George Clooney. At the opening of the Venice Film Festival, he was asked how he viewed the United States at the moment. Here's what he had to say.
8: Look, I'm always very optimistic about things, and I do believe that we're at a moment in time that's unfortunate. I think that's an understatement. I do believe that we're going to get through all of this. I'm old enough to have been through 1968 in the States, when every city in the United States was set on fire, and we lost Martin Luther King and Bobby Kennedy in the same year. There was tons of violence. The Capitol was surrounded with tanks. We've had some other difficult times, but this is one of them. There's a great word, kakistocracy, which is a country run by the least qualified people. I think maybe we have a kakistocracy right now, but we'll get through it.
1: So what is a kakistocracy? Here's our global affairs reporter, Paul Moss.
9: As derogatory terms go, kakistocracy certainly has an elevated pedigree, indeed a classical one, because it's in ancient Greek that we find the word kakistos, meaning the worst. That said, there's no record of kakistocracy being used by Plato, Aristotle, or any of their chums. For that, we have to wait until the 17th century, and a politically minded preacher named Paul Gosnold. He

0: He accused his enemies of wanting to turn Parliament into a kakistocracy, i.e. rule by the worst. Preacher Gosnold was speaking about 350 years before the invention of the internet, so his coinage didn't exactly go viral, although the word was used in the 19th century by a critic of Germany who described the whole country as a kakistocracy. But kakistocracy got a new lease of life in more recent times, courtesy of the former CIA director John O. Brennan, who in 2018 tweeted that Donald Trump's first administration was a kakistocracy. But this most choice of insults really had its day in the sun in 2024, when The Economist magazine gave it the honour of being chosen as Word of the Year. Kakistocracy, the citation went, has the crisp, hard sound of glass breaking. Donald Trump's administration has taken plenty of brickbats in its time, accused variously of being autocratic, plutocratic, and even technocratic. But the president has a particular antipathy for Hollywood liberals, so we'll have to see what he makes of George Clooney adding kakistocratic to the list.
1: Paul Moss. You've been listening to The Newsroom with me, Celia Hatton. Our main news, Washington and Caracas have signed an agreement which gives private U.S.-led firms rights over Venezuelan oil fields, amounting to about a fifth of the country's reserves. The U.S. Energy Secretary, Chris Wright, heralded it as a transformational day, critical for Venezuelans. Critics have denounced the agreement as a colonial-style sellout. More information on all our stories on the BBC News website. Thanks for listening.
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3: Sepsis claims millions of lives every year. From Madrid to Malawi, we meet the people trying to change that.
4: Sepsis is primarily a disease of the poor and the underprivileged. So 85% of deaths and cases occur in sub-Saharan Africa and Asia.
3: We uncover the breakthroughs, bringing hope to families worldwide.
5: To actually see it on paper and realise that we've cut the death rate from maternal sepsis by a third in two countries, and we can actually do what we set out to do and stop women dying of sepsis.
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7: Hello, I'm Nishat Lada, and this is Sport Today on the BBC World Service, bringing you the sports stories the world is talking about. After another big spending transfer window by Premier League clubs, we find out how Manchester City fans feel about new record signing Enzo Fernandez. Also, it's day four of the US Open Tennis Championships in New York. Carlos Alcaraz and Irina Sabalenka play tonight. We look ahead to their matches. All to come on Sport Today after the BBC News.
8: BBC News with Vigiaris. Washington and Caracas have signed an agreement which gives a US-led company rights over Venezuelan oil fields amounting to about a fifth of the country's reserves. Signing the deal, the US Energy Secretary Chris Wright predicted the agreement would help the country double its oil production within the decade. Critics called the deal a colonial sellout. There have been calls for the resignation of the Spanish Prime Minister, Pedro Sánchez, as tens of thousands of people demonstrate across Spain against his handling of the recent migration crisis in the North African territory of Ceuta. The government's popularity has been hit hard by the mass trespass. The heads of NATO and the European Commission have warned that Russia is growing increasingly reckless after Germany blamed Moscow for an attempted drone attack on Leipzig airport. The Commission President Ursula von der Leyen said the incident was a new escalation on EU soil. The authorities in Ukraine have launched an investigation into a gun battle in Kyiv between members of rival intelligence agencies. Shooting broke out after military intelligence troops refused to allow the security service access to the apartment of Russian paramilitary commander fighting for Ukraine. Three people were injured. Iran says at least 18 people were killed and more than 100 injured in Tuesday's strikes by the United States. Tehran says it's hit American targets across the Middle East in retaliation. Uber says it's shutting down its operations in Nigeria and Uganda. The announcement came as Uber's chief executive announced a 10% global cut of the company's workforce. King Charles and Queen Camilla have had a preview of the historic Bayeux Tapestry, which has been loaned to London for a year. They were joined by President Emmanuel Macron, who had lobbied for the fragile artwork to be returned to English soil.

0: for the first time since it was embroidered more than 900 years ago. The tapestry tells the story of the conquest of England by invaders from France. Relations these days are much better. BBC News.
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10: Yes, hello and welcome to Sport Today with me, Nishat Lada. It's great to have your company. Coming up, another record transfer window for English clubs. Manchester City get their man. We find out how City fans feel about Enzo Fernandez's signing. Also, what now for Atletico Madrid star Julian Alvarez after his bid to leave the club failed? And we head to New York, where it's day four of the US Open Tennis Championships. Carlos Alcaraz and Irina Sabalenka are both in action later. But we begin in the English Premier League, where the dust is settling after another record transfer window. The Premier League smashed its summer spending mark for a second successive season, with England's top flight clubs paying around $4.67 billion US dollars for new signings. And there was drama right up to the final hours of the transfer deadline on Tuesday, with several big money deals completed before the window closed.
11: On the right, cutback. Reaches Fernandez, who drives it into the bottom corner. Just 3 minutes in at Stamford Bridge, and the champions are behind. Chelsea, chasing Champions League football, have the dream start. Chelsea won Liverpool 0.
10: Yes, Enzo Fernandez's move from one Premier League side, Chelsea, to another in Manchester City had been on the cards since the beginning of the close season, but it wasn't confirmed until hours before the window shut, with City paying a joint British record of nearly $170 million to secure their man. But after 3 years at Stamford Bridge that haven't always caught the eye, is the Argentina international the right fit for this new chapter for City under their new boss this season, Enzo Maresca? Well, Emily Brobin is a broadcaster and presenter who follows Manchester City very closely. Welcome to Sport Today, Emily. Your thoughts on this signing? It's fair to say that Enzo Fernandez isn't always the most popular with fans who follow the Premier League, but Enzo Maresca, of course, knows him very well from their time at Chelsea together, and he was very keen to bring him with him to the Etihad, wasn't he?
12: I feel like it's an absolutely fascinating signing, Nishat, because Enzo Fernandez, on paper, is absolutely not the kind of player that City as a football club would ever gravitate anywhere near. City operate with due diligence when they look at signing players. They have a system in place that they've used for years where one of the big things that they look at when they sign a player is kind of risk factor and reputation. And Enzo Fernandez, I feel, would never, ever suit their model at all. But this is clearly a power move from Enzo Maresca as the manager. He's come in now at City and he's basically said, I need Enzo Fernandez. He is my man. Whether there's been a battle at the top, I would have no idea. But for me, it feels like he's won out, and it's a move from Maresca that insinuates that City giving him a lot of trust. City are trusting him to be able to get the best out of Enzo Fernandez and to be able to control him as well, because as you can probably see from the reaction online amongst the City fans, it has been met with real derision, the arrival of Enzo Fernandez. A few fans saying, I don't think I'll even go and watch football if he's on that pitch.
10: Wow. Well, when you look at his attitude, it's so fiery, isn't it? Is there an element for him, for the player, to prove a point? Because he didn't have the success he would have wanted at Chelsea, maybe after his big money move there 3 years ago. When you take into account all of that controversy that surrounds him and his fiery attitude, do you think he wants his football to do the talking now?
12: Yeah, and I think it needs to be honest with you, given the trust that they've put in both the player with the price tag that it comes with is a whole heap of pressure on Enzo Fernandez's shoulders. So he has to deliver. And the pressure that comes now with Maresca, because he's obviously got his man. He pushed that move through. Like I say, I don't think that it, in a conventional world, City would have remotely looked in anywhere near Enzo Fernandez's direction. So I think it's between the pair to deliver between themselves. It's up to Maresca to get the best out of him. But also Enzo Fernandez has to control himself and bring what he... I mean, the fact of the matter is, he is a fantastic footballer. He is a superb midfielder. He will bring the goals from midfield that we've been lacking in recent seasons as well. You put a few players' noses out of joint. In particular, I think a lot of pressure goes on Phil Foden now as well to fight for his place with the arrival of Enzo Fernandez. But I'm of the opinion that we needed a player like Enzo Fernandez. I think City are too nice as a football team. I think City are almost too kind. And they'll be anything but if Enzo Fernandez is on that football pitch. So you kind of really like a player like that and you adopt him under your wing if he's playing in your colours. But if he's against you, you absolutely despise him.
10: It is fascinating, isn't it, Emily? What about that link-up play with Elliot Anderson, City's other new signing? Could that be key to City's success this season?
12: I feel like the midfield evolution that has happened in this transfer window is absolutely fundamental to City's success this season. We look at the outgoings and everybody talks about the expenditure that City have done. Well, let's put it into perspective. There's been about a net spend of £55 million from City, and it's been really clever business as well from Hugo Viana, the director of football at City, because he's obviously looked at the squad and thought, right, we can get money for Reinders. It just didn't work. He was too slow for the Premier League. Nico Gonzalez has moved to Newcastle, and that was a bit of a reluctant sell on behalf of the City fans who'd taken to him, but it was a business move. Marmoush obviously has gone to Tottenham. Savinho went to Tottenham as well for big, big money. And all that money that we've got through the door, we've been able to revamp the midfield. We've seen Elliot Anderson has come in, and I think he is an incredible footballer. He is mature beyond his years. He is fitted in seamlessly, and I'm so excited to see what he will offer going forward throughout the season and the partnership that he will be forging with Enzo Fernandez. Throw in as well Boyadi, who has arrived. He is an incredible talent. Now, he's only 18 years old, but the three of them in midfield for City could be the difference between challenging for the title and challenging for a top four spot.
10: My thanks there to Manchester City broadcaster and presenter Emily Brobin. So that's one big money move that did get done on the final day of this transfer window. One that didn't was the much speculated one away from Atletico Madrid for Enzo Fernandez's international teammate, Julian Alvarez. Our football reporter this Wednesday is Maz Faruqi, and she's with me now. Maz, at one point, a move away from Atletico looked inevitable for Alvarez, particularly with his relationship with the club's fans seemingly broken down quite badly.
3: Absolutely, Nisha. You'll remember all this began a couple of months ago when Alvarez said it would be a dream fulfilled to play for Barcelona. And there was an edgy atmosphere, if we can describe it as such, when he then played for Atletico Madrid in his one and only appearance for them so far this season. 24 minutes against Villarreal. His name was booed when it was announced on the stadium tannoy. When the rest of his teammates were applauding the fans after the match, the camera actually panned to him walking by himself off down the tunnel. And at that point, he looks certain to leave. He hasn't played since. He missed the weekend's game just gone at Sevilla for what was described as personal reasons. But Atleti held firm that they would not negotiate a move to a Spanish club rival in Barcelona. And the player himself declined to move back to the Premier League. Arsenal was another potential destination. So as it stands, Alvarez remains an Atletico Madrid player.
10: Yeah. OK, Maz, stay with us. Let's bring in Spanish football journalist Ernest Mathia. Ernest, welcome to Sport Today. So Julian Alvarez is staying at Atletico Madrid, at least for now. How long term is his future going to be at the club, or will it simply be until the next transfer window opens?
7: Well, I think that the next transfer window will be key, because the guy wants to play alongside Lamine Yamal, Pedri, Gavi, Rodri. I mean, it's an opportunity for life. It's a career opportunity for him to go to a team that has already won mostly a World Cup, and that will be ruling the next decade in Spain, in Europe. Well, at least will be true contenders to win all the competitions, and he wants to be part of it. We know that he's expensive, that Barcelona has financial problems, now a bit better than last year, but still £100 million is a bit too much for a club like Barcelona. And Julian Alvarez is an excellent player.

0: player. He's a good prospect. He's 26 years old. He's a reality, not just a prospect. But it's a big amount of money. So if Atletico Madrid doesn't want to release him, it will come down to the next few months. If there's, if the fans and the player meet again and they find a way through, maybe, you know, football is an emotional industry. Who knows? But I think that the guy with 3 years ahead, he will still prefer to move, and he will try to possibly to force the situation and see what happens.
1: But at the moment, he is an Atletico Madrid player, Ernest. Mm-hmm. So how big a job does Diego Simeone have to try and get him back into the team and also to get him back into the favour of the fans?
0: There's one thing which is neat. I think Atletico Madrid needs him a lot because he's one of the best players of the team. And now Atletico Madrid has some injuries ahead in the forward position. So I think they will have to reach an agreement for sure. For fans, it won't be easy because I understand that there's an emotional grief here. One of your best players wanting to go out. But, you know, this is how football is. And when you play for Atletico Madrid, you know that there's Real Madrid, Barcelona, Manchester City, possibly Arsenal, as desirable clubs for any player in the planet. It's understandable. And I think in the back of their minds, Atletico Madrid fans, they understand it. The thing is that the president of Atletico Madrid, the managers, have tensed so much the situation that it'll take a few weeks. But I think that it's a question of need. Mm-hmm. It's a question of need, and it's quite likely that we will see him scoring for Atletico Madrid again in the next few weeks in Champions League, and the fans being reasonably happy. Something has broken, but nothing that football cannot worry.
1: Okay. Well, after Atletico ruled out a transfer to Barcelona for Alvarez last week, the Spanish champions looked elsewhere for a goal scorer, and they settled on Gabriel Jesus, who they signed from English champions Arsenal for just over $17 million. Here is Barca boss Hansi Flick on his new player.
2: I really love him. I really like how he's playing football. I think for us, important transfer, and was also a little bit surprised that we can have the opportunity to get him. I really love him. I really like how he's playing football, the style how he's playing football. I think it's fixed also with us, with our style. And I think he can help us a lot.
1: Ernest, Barcelona have had a busy window. Do you think they've strengthened enough, particularly perhaps for a deep run in the European Champions League as well as to defend the La Liga title? Have they done enough?
0: Yes, they brought Rodri, which is a great market opportunity. They brought Gordon, which is a discovery, not as cheap as Gabriel Jesus, but I think that he's doing well and he will be doing well. And then, yes, to replace Lewandowski, which is in the end what we are talking about, it'll take time. Because players like Lewandowski, you have only 3-4 in Europe, and they are playing the Premier League or in Bayern Munich or possibly not in PSG, but other clubs that are very powerful financially. So for Barcelona to find this player possibly will not be as easy. And they will have to trust the different players that can add talent ahead, like Gabriel Jesus himself, Lewandowski, and Rafinha playing up front. He's played up front. Adeyemi has played up front occasionally. So in the end, it will not be a central forward, but the sum of different players, versatile. I think this is the key, versatility. Mm-hmm.
1: Our thanks to Spanish football journalist Ernest Mathia and our football reporter Maz Faruqi. Now, we'll also know by the end of the night who the 18 teams for this season's Women's European Champions League are. Qualifiers are currently underway, and in the pick of the ties, Inter Milan are pushing former champions Wolfsburg all the way for their spot. Inter are 2-0 up on the night, so it is 2-2 overall. They are now into extra time. PSG and Frankfurt are also in extra time, but PSG comfortable now. They're 3-1 up, leading 4-2 overall. Chelsea lead Real Sociedad 1-0, Chelsea winning 6-2 on aggregate as things stand. And Real Madrid and Ajax are drawing 0-0, Real Madrid 2-0 up from the first leg. And you can follow the progress of all those matches via the BBC Sport website.
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1: Now to New York, where it is day four of the US Open Tennis Championships. The players are currently on court, and the day's big matches involve some of the real contenders for the men's and women's singles in Carlos Alcaraz and Irina Sabalenka. They both have second round matches. Let's hear from our tennis correspondent, Russell Fuller, starting with Alcaraz, who had that long injury layoff. He came through his first round match with few problems. Tonight, he's up against Portugal's Jaime Faria. What kind of match do you expect this one to be?
4: All eyes on Carlos Alcaraz once again. He was certainly hitting that forehand with a lot of ferocity in the first round, which is a good sign when you're returning after 4 months out with a right wrist injury. Normally, you would expect him to have far too many gears for Jaime Faria, who is 72 in the world, has never been past the third round of a Grand Slam, but you cannot take anything for granted. We've already seen Novak Djokovic get beaten, and very nearly yesterday, Alex Zverev became the first men's number one seed to lose in the first round of a Grand Slam for 23 years before surviving in five sets at 5 minutes to two in the morning against Italy's Lorenzo Sonego.
1: And how about Sabalenka, Russell? Because she's going for a third US Open crown. She hasn't had things all her own way recently, has she?
4: No, she has not won a tournament since March, which is a drought by Arina Sabalenka's standards. But she does very much enjoy playing here. Last year, she hadn't won a Grand Slam and then won the US Open. She's in the same position this year. Her opponent in the first match of the night session later, Nishat, is Polina Yatsenko, who is a qualifier and 160 in the world, making her Grand Slam main draw debut. So Sabalenka is a heavy, heavy favourite for that match.
1: And before we finish, Russell, I just want to reflect on a moment from yesterday's play where there was a really special moment on court for Frenchman Gael Monfils. Now, he not only celebrated a first round win, but also his birthday at what is his last US Open before he hangs up his racket.
5: That was definitely very special. Play the day of my 40th birthday is special.

0: Thank you. Thank you. Thank you very much.
1: Russell Monfils enjoyed that win over Paraguay's Adolfo Daniel Vallejo. Considering how open this year's championship is, could he make it a really special last Grand Slam and go fairly deep into the tournament?
2: It would be lovely in many ways for the crowds if he could win another couple of rounds, Nishant, although he's up against the 14th seed from the United States, Lerner Tien, who's just 20 years of age, in the second round. So it will be tough. He says he's been playing and practicing more in the last couple of months, and it feels like quite a long US Open trip, having played in a couple of tournaments beforehand. But that's probably a good thing, given that he's 40 and needs to be on court regularly, and he feels he's playing as well as he has done at any time this year. But there was so much to enjoy yesterday, including one forehand he absolutely smashed from the baseline, leaping off the air to hit it. It makes it a trickier shot to execute. He was asked afterwards, why did you do that? And he said, because it gives me pleasure entertaining the crowd. And that's been the story of his career. And by winning a match at exactly 40 yesterday, he was the oldest winner of a US Open singles match since Jimmy Connors, who remarkably also won a match on his 40th birthday back in 1992.
1: Great statistic. Thank you, Russell. That's our tennis correspondent, Russell Fuller at Flushing Meadows. And a few results already in ahead of that night session featuring Carlos Alcaraz and Irina Sabalenka. Former US Open winner Daniel Medvedev has beaten American wildcard Sebastian Gozny in straight sets. And women's world number three, Jessica Pegula, needed less than an hour to beat Sofia Kenin 6-3, 6-1. Some other stories you can read on the BBC Sport website. Tiger Woods has had his driving licence suspended for 5 years after entering into a plea deal with authorities in Florida following a high-speed car crash in March. The 15 times major golf champion, who'd previously pleaded not guilty, changed his plea after he was arrested on charge of driving under the influence. He's also been fined $1,000. Next to the latest More Than The Score podcast, which this week focuses on Bundesliga club Schalke. Now, they're one of the traditional giants of German football, with top flight titles and an imposing stadium. But in recent years, they've been in the doldrums. They spent

0: four of the past five seasons in German football's second tier, but they've now returned to the Bundesliga, which means that their special rivalry with Borussia Dortmund can be reignited. The BBC's Manny Jazmi is joined by BBC journalist Nathan Edwards and former player Christian Fuchs to uncover what makes Schalke's return to German football's top flight so special.
1: Over the summer, I actually went to Gelsenkirchen to watch a friendly game, and even before the match, I was surprised with just how kind of big the atmosphere was for a friendly game. I think that was like something that was so unique, and I couldn't really comprehend why it meant so much. And then I started speaking to a lot of the people in Gelsenkirchen. It meant, you know, I realised that Schalke wasn't just about kind of the football. It actually kind of represented Gelsenkirchen as a whole. You know, it's a city that's been through a lot. At its peak, it was a really big, thriving kind of mining town. And then when the mines kind of closed down across the whole of northwest Germany, the city itself really started to struggle, and it's become probably one of the poorest kind of regions in Germany. So a lot of people now kind of see Schalke as a way of putting Gelsenkirchen on the map. And, you know, the games and the club kind of give people who may not have a lot of hope going forward. And I spoke to one fan who said, a lot of the fans kind of say, yeah, we don't have much, but we'll always have Schalke, which kind of, you know, showcases how important it is to people's lives. It's almost kind of like a religious kind of following. And yeah, on Christian's point about Dortmund, I spoke to a couple of people out there as well, and they said even Dortmund fans are kind of missing Schalke because of how fierce that rivalry was, and 3 years without it, they really want it back, I think.
2: When you're at Schalke, obviously it's so important, the history and how the club came about and the connection with the fans to the area. And I completely agree there. The background is obviously the working class, the mining background, and unfortunately, most of those mines in Germany have been closed down. So we had the privilege, or it was some sort of a regular appearance as well, that we were able to embrace that and actually go down in those mines, which is, trust me, very deep, very dark, and very frightening to a certain stage, but it was an experience, and it's really the connection between the club that was probably missing over the last couple of years, but now the connection is there again with the club, with the fans. And also when you go through the player tunnel, before you walk outside, right? And there was still in the time when I was at Schalke, the tunnel is like you were down in the mine. It's decorated that way, and it symbolizes just what the club is all about and how it is identifying itself with the region.
3: We've spoken a little bit about Borussia Dortmund. 5th of December is when they're playing each other for the first time this season. What does that game mean to the fans, Christian, and what is it like to play in?
2: At times it was even the case that obviously everybody cares about how Schalke is doing during the season, right, and to be as successful as possible. But everything can be forgotten with a win against Dortmund. And I remember I was unfortunately injured or on a suspension, and we played in Gelsenkirchen against Dortmund, and obviously packed arena. And I'm sitting up there with my wife, and suddenly the Dortmund players are coming onto the pitch, and I've never had pain of noise in the stadium. But in that particular moment, because I remember exactly the picture, I see it very precisely in front of me, the level of noise, the level of whistling was so loud that I actually had to go inside, because otherwise my eardrums would have exploded. There's so much passion, so many feelings surrounding this game that I'm sure every Schalke, but also I'm sure every Dortmund fan has missed over years, even though I know Dortmund, they don't admit it, but I'm sure they miss Schalke as well in those games against each other.
3: Well, it's the nature of rivalry, isn't it? You know, they hate each other and they want the other team to be embarrassed and do really well, but really they need each other at the same time. And you were saying that, Nathan, earlier about how the fans of Schalke and Dortmund are already talking about being back in the same division.
1: Yeah, for sure. I think like it's a kind of maybe a love-hate, more hate than love a lot of the time with the relationship. But, you know, it's the game that kind of everyone looks out for on the calendar in Germany. It's, you know, it's quite undescribable how fierce it is. And going on to, again, Christian's point, I was at the Schalke playing Real Madrid in the friendly, and Jude Bellingham came on and he got absolutely hounded out. It,

0: was aggressive, like, and that was just for a friendly game. It was not really anything friendly about the way they interacted with Bellingham. But yeah, it'll be really interesting to see. And obviously, 3 years away, I think it'll make the occasion of when it does come about in December even more strong and kind of emotional.
1: And to give you a bigger sense about how fierce it probably is, or how much it actually means, every time we, and you can Google that as well, or you can find it online, every time we play.

0: were singing. They actually create a stadium atmosphere during training. And we had to at times cancel training because the smoke was going so wild. And that just emphasizes a little bit more how intense that derby against Dortmund actually is.
1: The BBC's Mani Jazmi and guests there. And you can get the latest More Than the Score podcasts wherever you get your podcasts. That's it. Much more on our BBC Sport website and app, where you can get the latest scores from the fourth day's play at the US Open Tennis Championships, and also more analysis on the transfer window there as well. 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

0: Good morning. This is ABC News with David Rollins. Treasurer Jim Chalmers says the latest fall in house prices is not unusual after years of strong growth. Cotality data shows national values fell 0.9% in August, the fifth consecutive monthly decline. While stronger GDP growth has also increased the risk of further interest rate rises. Mr. Chalmers says there have been at least seven separate housing corrections over the past two decades, and the current downturn should be viewed in that broader context.
1: We've seen house price growth, I think, in 15 of the last 20 months. And so we've still had very strong house price growth, indeed, over the past couple of decades. But it's not unusual for prices to come off from time to time. I counted at least seven occasions in the last two decades where house prices have come off.
0: Rescue teams are racing to reach dozens of workers believed to be trapped inside hydropower tunnels in Nepal's mountains, offering one of the last hopes of finding survivors a week after a Himalayan flood killed more than 1,100 people. Nick Parmeter reports.
2: The flood, triggered by the collapse of a glacier near Nepal's border with China, devastated towns and valleys across the mountainous region. Thousands remain missing, including several Australians, although five were reported safe on Wednesday. Rescue efforts have increasingly centred on hydroelectric project tunnels, where authorities believe workers may have survived after being cut off by floodwaters and debris. Some tunnels contain chambers with air supplies, and rescuers are trying to reach about 900 missing workers. Authorities say the chance of finding survivors elsewhere is fading, but there's no let-up in rescue operations.
0: The European Union says it's looking to ramp up its sanctions against Russia following Germany's claim that the Kremlin was involved in a drone attack at Leipzig Airport last month. Last month, a drone carrying explosives was found near a Ukrainian cargo plane, with the device defused in time. Berlin has also announced it will close a Russian consulate and take other measures, while Moscow has strongly denied the claims. The EU's top diplomat, Kaya Kallas, says the bloc is working to tighten the economic screws on Russia even further.
3: Together with the Commission, we are working on a new proposal to tighten sanctions enforcement. Some ministers also raised again the use of immobilized Russian assets. The discussion will continue. Russia must pay for destruction it has caused.
0: Australia will spend $600 million on a Pacific-wide crackdown on drug trafficking. Pacific leaders meeting in Palau have endorsed the Wanga Moana initiative, which is aimed at improving intelligence sharing between police and security agencies across the region. The scheme will also boost aerial surveillance alongside other measures as cartels increasingly use vessels and semi-submersibles

0: to move cocaine and methamphetamine. Prime Minister Anthony Albanese says much of the drug traffic moving through the Pacific is ultimately bound for Australian shores.
1: Australia is a destination, tragically, for much of the drug trafficking that seeks to go through the Pacific with related issues of transnational crime.
0: Jurors in Lindsay Clancy's US murder trial have resumed deliberations for a fifth day after informing the judge a day earlier that they were deadlocked over whether to convict her for killing her three young children. No one disputes that the 36-year-old strangled her three children to death in 2023 in the basement of her home in Boston. Her legal team has argued she should be found not guilty by reason of insanity, saying she was in the midst of postpartum psychosis when she killed her children. Australian actor Guy Pearce says media mogul Rupert Murdoch is very happy to see his compatriot play him in a new and largely sympathetic movie about his early business life. Pearce has been cast by Oscar-winning British director Danny Boyle to play Murdoch in his upcoming film called Ink. He says he exchanged messages with Murdoch's daughter Elizabeth, who says he's very happy that Pearce is playing him. Ink, which has premiered at the Venice Film Festival, focus on Murdoch's move into Britain in the late 1960s when he bought struggling tabloid The Sun and transformed it into a runaway success with a daily diet of sex, sport and scandal. In sport, a recall for defender Brandon Walker headlines five changes for Fremantle in tonight's qualifying final against Hawthorn. Walker's played just one game this season. It was a Dockers round one loss to Geelong.

And some big ins for the mighty Dockers tonight. Murphy, Reed, Heath Chapman, Jai Amos, and the retiring Sam Switkowski returning after being managed for Frio's last home and away match against Carlton. Should be a ripper. Can't wait for it. Got the tickets, but there's a bit of rain forecast for Perth today. Showers and 20, the forecast here in the west. In contrast, Sydney will reach 27 under blue skies, 31 and sunny in Brisbane. Showers and 17 for both Melbourne and Adelaide today, 14 in showers in Hobart. Canberra, early showers and a top of 18, 33 for Darwin with a possible shower along the way.

0: Hello and welcome to News Hour from the BBC World Service. We're coming to you live from London. I'm James Menendez. And coming up later, the face of Hong Kong's pro-democracy movement, Joshua Wong, has pleaded guilty to foreign collusion. We'll be speaking to his friend and fellow protester.
1: This is an imprisonment of one man, Joshua Wong, a democracy icon, but it's not the imprisonment of the whole generation that he inspired.
0: Also, the Bayeux Tapestry is soon to go on public display in London. But who were the legions of women who did all the embroidery?
2: There could have been women who lost their homes and livelihoods, and so they had to start over. But there are also records of women who were engaged in textile production before and after the Norman Conquest. So it could have been the next project that they were involved in.
0: More on that coming up in about 15 minutes. But we are going to begin today in Venezuela, where just a couple of hours ago, the US Energy Secretary Chris Wright and the interim Venezuelan President Delcy Rodriguez signed a deal handing control of about a fifth of the country's oil to a relatively unknown energy company backed by Washington. Given that Venezuela's proven reserves are the largest in the world, around 300 million barrels, that's a lot of oil moving from state ownership into private hands. Well, after the signing ceremony in Caracas, Mr. Wright had this to say.
3: Today is a historic day in the transformation of Venezuela and the expansion of the possibilities for the Venezuelan people. President Trump's mission in Venezuela is straightforward. The mission is to bring peace, freedom, opportunity, and prosperity to the people of Venezuela.
0: And seated to his left, the interim president of Venezuela, Delcy Rodriguez.
4: I'm telling you that days in Venezuela seem like years.

0: with the U.S. Energy Secretary Chris Wright. We are making history today with the signing of this important agreement.
1: Well, given the size of the agreement and the lack of detail so far, it was first announced by President Trump on social media last Friday. It's proving controversial, to say the least. It also comes as two big oil majors, Chevron and Italy's Eni, have signed new deals to invest in Venezuela and increase their production. Other firms have been more hesitant, though, worried about the stability of the government since the capture of former President Nicolas Maduro at the beginning of the year. Well, let's speak to Luis Pacheco, a former senior executive of Venezuela's state oil company PDVSA, now at the Baker Institute Center for Energy Studies at Rice University in Houston. Luis, very good to have you with us here on NewsHour. Overall, will what's been announced today turn around Venezuela's moribund oil sector, do you think?
2: Well, it's an opportunity for it, but it's unlikely because we still don't know the details of whatever deal they're signed. We don't know exactly how this small company that they're using, the Americans are using, I should say, is going to actually implement the deal. So there is a lot of unknowns around this. So and it will take time to even know whether the deal is legal at all.
1: Just give us the context, first of all. I mean, how bad a state is the oil industry in at the moment?
2: Well, ever since Hugo Chavez came into the presidency at the end of last century, the company started to decline. But the if you remember, the high oil prices of the beginning of the 21st century sort of hide that destruction. It was only till 2014 where the prices started to decline that then we really knew what was going, what was happening. So from 2 million barrels per day that Venezuela was producing in 1998, by the year 2020, and also because of the pandemic, the country was producing close to 400,000 barrels per day. So a decline of about 70-something percent.
1: Right.
2: So that lack of investment, lack of technical wherewithal, and all of that.
1: Yeah. So how much investment do you think it will take to get production back up to those levels at the end of the 20th century? I mean, how much time will it take?
2: Okay, the numbers that some people have estimated talk about an investment of in excess of $100 billion for a period of about 10 years to get to more or less the same levels.
1: Right, so it is a big undertaking. How much then do we know about the company that is getting all these oil rights, and can it bring the sorts of levels of investment that you're talking about?
2: Well, that company is relatively new, started by being owned by an American friend of Mr. Trump, a guy called Harry Sargent. Somehow, and not to bore you with the details, it came into the hands of a Venezuelan a businessman. And it's a very small company who has grown because the regime has assigned production blocks to the company. So the company, as of today, has no way of undertaking the challenge that deal entails.
1: No way at all. What, it just doesn't have the wherewithal to carry out the investment that Venezuela needs?
2: That is correct. And not, it doesn't have the technical wherewithal either.
1: Right. So what's it going to do then? It's got all these rights. I mean, what's it going to do with them then, do you think?
2: Well, that's a very good question. We don't really know. I mean, if you ask me to speculate that he may subcontract some of it with other companies, but then there's the issue of where the money is going to come from, and then there's the issue of the financial conditions that the Americans have imposed on the deal. You know, buying oil at reduced prices and all other things also bring into question the idea that the deal is actually financially attractive at all.
1: Yeah, and there's been a lot of talk today about how this is all going to bring prosperity to Venezuelans in the

0: future, will it?
1: Well, that's a very thoughtful question, because even if the deal comes in, the royalty money, the tax money, which is the one that the country is supposed to use for, you know, benefiting the population, will be handled as of today by the same people who destroyed the country. And how that is that going to work is a very large question.
0: Thank you very much indeed, Luis Pacheco there. Well, we did request an interview with the US State Department. They said they couldn't offer anyone to speak to us today, but I am pleased to say we can talk to Elliot Abrams, US Special Representative for Venezuela during the first Trump administration, now a senior fellow at the think tank, the Council on Foreign Relations. Good to talk to you today, Elliot Abrams. Is this, first of all, from the US's point of view, is it a good deal for the US?
2: In some ways it is, because the U.S. is getting something for nothing. The roughly 60 billion barrels of oil, in essence, handed to the U.S., the U.S. is not paying for that benefit. There are other benefits in the deal, the ability to buy at the cost of production with no profit for the Venezuelan side at all, 20% of the output. So in that sense, it's a good deal for the U.S. You might call it theft from Venezuela, but it's a good deal for the U.S.
0: I mean, would you call it that? I mean, it seems from the outside like a sort of rather old-fashioned bit of colonial capitalism. Is that how you see it?
2: Yes. You remember President Trump said the problem with the war in Iraq was we should have simply taken their oil. No one even knew what that meant. But now we, in a sense, see what it means. The deal is being done with Delcy Rodriguez, in essence, I think, to win favor in Washington. She wants Washington to keep her in power. So she's willing to give away a lot of the Venezuelan patrimony.
0: We heard the Energy Secretary, Chris Wright, talk about the deal being about Venezuela's freedom. Is there a danger, though, that this will entrench the current interim government?
2: I think there is that danger, because Trump has about two and a half years to go. If he wants a government in Caracas that will absolutely keep this deal, that is the government that's there now. If you have a free election next year, it may well be that whoever is elected will say this is a bad deal. It was never agreed to by an elected government. It was never approved by the National Assembly. It's unconstitutional. So that gives the president, President Trump, that is, an incentive to try to keep Delcy Rodriguez in place.
0: I mean, there is the danger, too, that it may get overturned by a different U.S. administration in a few years.
2: It may even get overturned by U.S. courts, because it isn't clear that the Department of War has the right to be involved in this. It is, I think, unprecedented. But yes, a follow-on government in the U.S. might say, look, these terms are unworkable. And that government would come in January 2029. By then, this deal may not look so good. It depends on a lot of foreign investment. And we haven't seen any foreign investment this year, really. So we'll see. Chevron has announced plans to invest $7 billion. But again, you know, announcements are cheap. We haven't seen any money move.
0: Yeah, and given the sort of long-term project that refurbishing, renovating Venezuela's oil industry, I mean, you know, we talked about a period of possibly 10 years, huge levels of investment. I mean, what one wonders whether, you know, this will ever come to fruition. And if there is doubts about that, whether this deal is worth the paper it's written on.
2: Well, this is what's very sad, because had this been developed honestly, openly, privately with oil companies, approved in the right way by a democratic government of Venezuela, it would have been the right path to take. They do have these mammoth reserves, a deal that would benefit the government and people of Venezuela, and that would produce another, say, million barrels a day, would be good for them and be good for everyone. But this is not the way to go about it.
0: So has it gone the wrong way around? I mean, we heard today from President Trump saying that Venezuela wasn't ready for elections. But if the political transition had been done before any oil deal, would it have more chance of sticking?

0: I think absolutely. And I think it's really tragic that the president is saying things like that. They are ready for elections. Not this year. It would take about 9 months, but they have had free elections in the past. They're absolutely able to have a free election. The problem is, from President Trump's point of view, I guess, that Delcy Rodriguez has a popularity rate of about 10 or 15%. She will lose a free election. And that's why she doesn't want one.
1: Thank you very much indeed. Elliot Abrahams, former U.S. Special Representative for Venezuela, now at the Council on Foreign Relations in Washington, D.C. You're listening to NewsHour from the BBC World Service. Still to come on the programme, a group of American sailors stuck on an aircraft carrier due to the conflict with Iran have finally docked at a resort in Thailand. Our correspondent is there too.
2: There are cannabis shops, there are restaurants, there's a Turkish ice cream man, don't know where he came from. There are women sitting in negligees where you can throw balls at them, and if you hit a certain target, they fall into a bowl of water. I mean, it's an absolutely bizarre thing going on.
1: More on that coming up in about 15 minutes' time. Let's just recap our main headlines this hour. The US and Venezuela have signed a deal which surrenders control of a fifth of Venezuela's oil reserves to a Washington-backed company. And Spaniards are to stage protests across the country in protest at the government's handling of the mass trespass by thousands into Ceuta, a Spanish territory in North Africa. We'll have more on that story in about 20 minutes' time. This is James Menendez with NewsHour live from the BBC. Tension is rising once again in the Middle East after the biggest exchange of fire between the United States and Iran since July. Iran says it launched missiles and drones at American allies across the region, including Bahrain, Kuwait and Jordan, a response, it said, to intensifying American missile strikes. Well, those were launched, according to the US military, to stop Iran laying more mines in the Strait of Hormuz. The media in Iran has been reporting that one US missile, or part of it, struck a building where a wedding party was taking place, killing, they say, at least four people, including a child. Well, footage of the aftermath is something that BBC Verify has been examining. Merlin Thomas has been telling me more.
3: Iranian media on the ground have said that one particular building where these wedding celebrations were taking place was hit. Now, they've released lots of different pieces of footage, and we've been able to verify some of these. And they show lots of different bits of this building complex. Now, they take a walk through the courtyard and interiors, and you can see metal debris falling from the roof, walls caved in, blood spattered shoes, dust all around the floor. And in Iranian media, they're saying that dozens and dozens of people have been injured as a result of this. And four people, at least four people, have been killed, including a child. We're still waiting to verify the details of who exactly has been killed.
1: And just to be clear, you talked about the US putting some videos out of it hitting those targets. You don't think that what has been shown in the Iranian media is also shown in their videos, if you see what I mean.
3: CENTCOM have released footage that shows various targets being hit. You can see what looked like missile launchers, a communications tower being hit. We've also been able to verify another area in the city of Kohistak that has been hit, and that is a communications tower. And we can see the aftermath of that as well. We can see a tower that's collapsed, as well as debris and damage to buildings surrounding it. Now, neither the building where the wedding celebrations purportedly took place, nor the communications tower where we verified footage, are seen in the CENTCOM footage that we looked at. So they don't appear to match the same things. And just to be clear, these two areas of damage, the communications tower and the building, are about 130 metres away. Now, we're still looking out for more footage that might help us understand how many strikes there were in this area. Were there more? And that's something that will help us understand exactly what happened here. We did go to the US military and ask them about all of this. We put our findings to them. And they said the US are aware of reports which originated from Iranian state media. It says that the US military never targets civilians, unlike the IRGC.
1: Merlin Thomas of BBC Verify. King Charles and Queen Camilla have been getting an early preview of a new exhibition displaying the Bayeux Tapestry in Britain for the first time in about 1,000 years. The 70-metre-long medieval artwork is on loan from France, and President Macron was also there at the British Museum a few hours ago. The exhibition opens to the public next week, and demand for tickets has been huge. The work tells the story of a pivotal moment in British and French history, the conquest of England by the Normans in the year 1066. However, many questions about its origins remain. I've been talking to Emily Winkler, medieval historian at the University of Oxford, who has a book about the Bayeux Tapestry coming out imminently. So, who actually made it?
4: It's very likely that the Bayeux Tapestry was made by women in southern England. Any kind of textile work, embroidery, was generally done by women. Almost all of the primary sources from the Middle Ages, if they start talking about women's work, the first line or two will be about weaving or spinning. So we can be pretty sure that that's the army of embroiderers that you're speaking about. Exactly where they were and who they were are still mysteries, because there would have been women at every level of society working on textile work. So there could have been a lot of less wealthy women, as well as some very noble and high status women involved in the whole process.
1: And I suppose we should say at this stage, although it's called the Bayeux Tapestry, it isn't a tapestry, is it?
4: That's right. It's only a tapestry in the general sense of the word, as an ornamental wall hanging, but it's actually an embroidery. So we have these linen strips onto which coloured wool yarn has been stitched. A variety of different stitches were used to create different three-dimensional effects, but it's not actually a woven pattern, so we don't have the coloured threads interlinking with each other to actually form the fabric.
1: Now, is it possible that some of those who were making it were fleeing the very Norman conquest that it depicts in part?
4: Yes, it's certainly possible. I think I would still hang on to this idea of mystery about who made it, because there could have been people from many walks of life involved. So there could have been women who lost their homes and livelihoods. A number of high-status women essentially lost their lands because their husbands were killed in the Norman conquest in the Battle of Hastings, and so they had to start over. But there are also records of women who were engaged in textile production before and after the Norman conquest, so it could have been the next project that they were involved in.
1: So in that sense, when we ask the question, what story is it trying to tell, perhaps it is just telling the story of what happened.
4: Absolutely, yes. So there are a number of scenes and sequences in the visual tapestry that match perfectly well with English and Norman versions of events, even though some of the English stories favour Harold and some of the Norman stories favour William. So I think there was this attempt to show familiar events, but not necessarily to pass judgment on the interpretation.
1: The other thing that's amazing, of course, is that it survived. How?
4: It's partly survived because for hundreds of years, nobody really knew about it. So initially, I think it was well looked after. As a textile, it's durable, flexible, transportable. So it was made to endure. The stitching is really very good, and it's partly why it survived. But then over time, we lost a record of what happened to it. It appears in a record in a chest in Bayeux Cathedral by the end of the 15th century. And then it was displayed for a long time once a year in Bayeux Cathedral. And I think the curators have been taking care of it since then. There are some interesting examples of it being displayed at one point, I think, in the 20th century on a reel so that visitors could come up and sort of reel it to the scene that they wanted to see. We can't expect to happen in the exhibition at the British Museum.
1: And is it right that Himmler wanted to take it back to Nazi Germany? He tried to get his hands on it, is that right?
4: Yes, yes. And actually there was a very detailed study and research program conducted by German scientists during World War II, during the occupation of France. And there was a mix of scientific interest, attempts to draw and record and preserve it, but also this interest in seeing how the story of the tapestry could be modified and adjusted to support the Nazi regime as well.
1: And just finally, it refers to such a specific point in history, and a point in history that's obviously very important to people in Britain and to people in France, although there's some suggestion that to a lesser extent, there's been less interest. Why is it such an important piece in global terms, would you say, as an artifact?
4: There's really nothing like it of that size and scale that survives. It's special for that reason. It offers a window into medieval storytelling. But I also think it's important because it's visual. There's this immediacy about

0: the figures. They seem to come to life when we look at it. And that's actually something that commentators whom we think might have seen it soon after it was made also commented on, the lifelike essence of the figures. So in that sense, I think it's important because it connects us with people in the past and offers a reminder of how immediate and emotional the experience of seeing it can actually be. It can bring us closer to a narrative of warfare and loss, as well as victory and political change.
1: And that was Emily Winkler, medieval historian and biotapestry expert at the University of Oxford, on the tapestry's enduring appeal, now about to appear in an exhibition in Britain for the first time in about 1,000 years. 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Do stay with us. We've got lots more coming up in the second half of the programme.
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3: These were not forest fires. 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
4: I'm Jonathan Glancy, and I'm heading to Los Angeles to meet the architects working to rebuild a damaged city.
5: I couldn't recognize my neighborhood. The entire neighborhood was leveled.
4: A year and a half on from the firestorms which ravaged the city, I'll be speaking to the people building back their neighborhoods and creating homes which can survive in an age of fire.
5: We have to design our houses in ways that are going to contemplate that there will be fires.
4: How can architects protect a city from catastrophic fires?
5: I don't think that we're going to be in an environment where there won't be any more fires, but we're going to be able to adapt our way out of this.
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1: Coming up on NewsHour in the next 30 minutes, the Spanish government comes under growing pressure over its handling of the recent migrant crisis in one of its North African territories. Also, we'll hear from the Thai port, where thousands of US sailors have stepped ashore after 250 days at sea. And we'll talk to a friend of the young Hong Kong democracy activist Joshua Wong, now facing a long stint in prison. All that's coming up after the news.
6: BBC News with Eileen McHugh. Washington and Caracas have signed an agreement which gives a US-led company rights over a considerable portion of Venezuela's oil fields. The US Energy Secretary, Chris Wright, predicted the deal would help the country double its oil production within a decade. The Venezuelan interim president, Delcy Rodriguez, said it would bring more jobs and higher wages. There have been calls for the resignation of the Spanish Prime Minister as tens of thousands of people demonstrated against his handling of the recent migration crisis in the North African territory of Ceuta. Pedro Sanchez has been accused of neglecting his people in favour of Moroccan interests. A court in Malta has acquitted a prominent businessman of charges that he organised the murder of the island's preeminent investigative journalist in 2017. Associates of Jürgen Fenwick have been convicted of carrying out the car bombing that killed Daphne Caruana Galizia, but a jury in Valletta cleared him of conspiracy and complicity. The authorities in Ukraine have launched an investigation into a gun battle in Kiev between members of rival intelligence agencies. Shooting broke out after military intelligence troops refused to allow the security service access to the apartment of a Russian paramilitary commander fighting for Ukraine. Three people were injured. The US Secretary of State, Marco Rubio, has urged international partners to end what he called business as usual with Nicaragua. His comments come a day after Parliament in Managua voted for constitutional changes which strengthen the position of the president. And King Charles has had a preview of the historic Bayeux Tapestry, which has been loaned to London for a year. It's the first time the fragile artwork has returned to English soil since it was embroidered more than 900 years ago. The tapestry tells the story of the conquest of England. BBC News.
1: You're listening to NewsHour. When the sailors on board the USS Abraham Lincoln departed from San Diego in November last year, it was meant to be a seven-month assignment. But it turned out to be a record-breaking time at sea, more than 250 days, as the US war with Iran extended their deployment. Well, now the carrier, with about 5,000 service members on board, has finally docked in Thailand, allowing the crew to relax on land for the next few days. The carrier, which is huge, 20 stories high and as long as three football fields, was dogged by reports of poor conditions and mental stress on board.

0: board. Well, this sailor spoke to reporters.
1: First time visiting.
2: Excited?
3: Yeah.
1: I'm excited to see around what the culture's like, go see some temples, go relax.
0: Well, it's docked in the port of Pattaya, which has a reputation for some pretty louche nightlife. Our correspondent Jonathan Head is there too.
4: So I've come to Pattaya's walking street because they've literally just now in the evening blocked off all the traffic. The bars are cranking up, as you can hear. They've got everything from the traditional go-go bars with scantily, exotically dressed women dancing, probably a lot of other stuff as well. There are cannabis shops, there are restaurants, there's a Turkish ice cream man, don't know where he came from. There are women sitting in negligees where you can throw balls at them, and if you hit a certain target, they fall into a bowl of water. I mean, it's an absolutely bizarre thing going on. You know, I think for a lot of the US sailors, many of whom probably haven't been to somewhere like Thailand before, it will be pretty extraordinary. And in many ways, I suspect the commanders of the USS Abraham Lincoln figured, look, this is probably what they need after this very stressful assignment in Iran that went on much longer than expected. There have been all these reports of real mental stress on board, of deteriorating conditions. 4 days here in Pattaya, they really can decompress. Although I will say there have been some rules applied. There are certain notorious streets here in Pattaya where the sex industry, which is pretty much everywhere in the city, is much more visible, where they've been told they can't go. But there's only a few places they can't go. We've seen them walking around looking a bit dazed, being very conspicuous in their sort of navy t-shirts and often carrying big backpacks. And they will be here for a while now. The city authorities are fairly confident. They've laid on a few extra police, lots of signs, big signs welcoming the aircraft carrier. I think they're fairly confident that this will be a productive and reasonably restful 4 days for these sailors, though I've no doubt a few of them might get a bit carried away. As for the locals, look, this town is dependent on tourism, and ironically, very Iran war that this aircraft carrier was a part of has really hurt tourism here. So they're actually delighted to have 5,000 Americans who have not been able to spend any of their salary for the last 9 months on board ship. They're really hoping they spend quite a bit of it here.
0: And that was the BBC Southeast Asia correspondent Jonathan Head in the Thai port of Pattaya. 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

0: This is the BBC World Service in London. You're listening to NewsHour and I'm James Menendez. When 70,000 people crossed from Morocco into Spain's tiny North African territory of Ceuta at the end of July, it unleashed a political crisis for the government in Madrid that is still playing out several weeks later. Indeed, if anything, that crisis is growing. Most of those 70,000 migrants left soon after they arrived, but several thousand are still in Ceuta, with tensions rising between them and local people. There have been protests almost every day in the territory, and now the mayor, Juan Jesus Vivas, is calling for people across the country to take part in rallies this evening.
1: From every corner of Spain, the cry of encouragement for Ceuta is sorely needed. Sorely needed to continue this struggle, which is by no means an easy one. To convey to the rest of Spain that sovereignty, that the territorial integrity of Spain, is a single, indivisible whole. Then it cannot be such that if Ceuta goes under, Spain goes under. Throughout Spain, Ceuta is the heart of our nation.
0: Well, in his first interview on the crisis earlier this week, the Spanish Prime Minister Pedro Sanchez seemed to criticise the King of Spain in this tense exchange during a radio interview.
2: El rey lleva reinando.
3: The King has been ruling for more than 20 years. How many times has he been to Ceuta and Melilla?
2: A Ceuta y a Melilla.
4: Nunca habíamos tenido una crisis como esta.
2: No, no, discúlpeme.
3: Excuse me, he's never been once with socialist administrations or conservative administrations. Listen, I am not going to share the conversations I have with the head of state, but I have said, if I have been the first prime minister to visit Ceuta and Melilla since the transition to democracy, I think there are reasons and arguments for why the head of state should visit, finally, after 20 years, Ceuta and Melilla.
0: Well, the problems for the government have been made worse by the leaking of a police report, which seems to contradict its own version of what happened back in July.

0: Been speaking to Aitor Hernandez Morales, senior reporter for Spain at Politico. So what exactly does the report say?
1: What essentially has happened is that immediately after the migrant surge happened back in August, a local judge opened an investigation into the causes of that surge and who might have been behind that. And as part of that investigation, she asked the National Police to conduct its own investigation. Well, that report landed this week, and even though we haven't seen it, it has been leaked to the Spanish press, and it indicates that, security forces have determined that Morocco was very much behind this surge, that Moroccan agents were behind the social media accounts urging migrants to go to the border, and that, in fact, Moroccan security forces helped migrants cross over and indicated the path that they should follow to enter Spanish territory.
0: So where does this leave Prime Minister Sanchez? Because it was only at the start of this week that he came out and said, look, I don't think Morocco had anything to do with this.
1: It's quite explosive. Now, we have to keep in mind that from the very beginning, Sanchez called this an attack, but then he declined to say who was behind the attack, and members of his government took pains to ensure that Morocco was not directly accused. And as you say, at the beginning of this week, when Sanchez gave his first interview since this crisis began, he said categorically that there was no evidence that this had been coordinated or spearheaded by Morocco. This report directly contradicts his version of events, and it really does set up a very uncomfortable situation where either the prime minister will be obliged to admit that he misled the public or that he had no idea what kind of information his own security forces were handling.
0: He seems to be under fire from all sides. There has been this suggestion that in an interview he criticized the king over the issue of Ceuta. Just explain that.
1: Indeed. So this was on this interview he gave on Monday. He rather unusually took a pot shot at the king and essentially said that people who were questioning his own presence in Ceuta and his own interest in Ceuta should take note that he had been to Ceuta several times and that meanwhile the king had never visited the exclave during his time on the throne. Sanchez appeared quite agitated and even went so far as to say that the king had been reigning for 20 years and had never visited Ceuta. Now, in truth, the king has only been on the throne since 2014. He appeared to be referencing to the last time a Spanish king visited Ceuta, which was the current king's father back in 2007. But it was quite unusual. Normally, Spanish prime ministers never enter into direct confrontations with the head of state. And it has generally been taken as a sign that the prime minister is very tired and that also he's looking to deflect a bit of the pressure that he's under, even if that means casting stones on the royal family, which is extremely unusual in Spain.
0: I mean, is this the opposition making hay whenever they can over this very tricky issue? And I suppose we should say, I mean, the issue of Ceuta and irregular migration into the territory, I mean, this has been an issue for governments of all stripes for a long time, hasn't it?
1: Indeed. And this is part of the political conundrum, is that even when Sanchez goes, the next government has no guarantee that it will face a better situation with Morocco. Indeed, what we are noting is that in recent years, especially after U.S. President Donald Trump took power, Morocco has been quite bold at asserting its claims on Ceuta and Melilla, these exclaves that have been under Spanish control for hundreds of years, but which Morocco has always maintained are part of its territory. Few think that the next government will have a better time and that this situation will evaporate. So it really is one of those where, yes, the political opposition is pressuring the government on this matter, but I think they're also aware that if they end up in the hot seat, they too will be dealing with this relatively soon.
0: And the immediate crisis isn't evaporating either, is it? I mean, there are what, hundreds, thousands of migrants that came across in that surge that are still in the territory?
1: Indeed. So according to the government's accounts, 72,000 people entered the exclave back in August. The government initially claimed that nearly all of them had left, but this week Sanchez admitted that there were at least 5,000 in the city. Now, local authorities claim the number is much higher. They claim that up to 10,000 people remain in the city. But yes, it's a huge problem. 1,200 of them are minors, which means that Spain cannot deport them and that it has to actually find shelters for them. So they will have to be moved over to the Iberian Peninsula, and that in itself is a bit of a political

0: political headache. There are several regional governments that do not want to accept them. And then meanwhile, the ones that remain in the city technically have the right to have hearings. They have the right to have their day in court, but they are almost all subject to deportation because they are economic migrants. So it's going to be quite difficult to handle them all and to handle them all in a speedy period of time.
1: That was Heitor Hernandez Morales, who's a senior reporter for Spain at the website Politico. A week on from Nepal's deadly flash flood, at least 1,000 people are known to have died, while thousands more are still missing. Rescuers are trying to find and save more survivors, including the hundreds trapped in tunnels in some of the worst affected areas. The authorities in Nepal have also begun burying unidentified bodies after taking samples of their DNA. Our South Asia correspondent Azadeh Mashiri has travelled to Betrawati in the district of Rasuwa, as some survivors returned to what's left of their town.
2: I'm in the village of Betrawati, and people who lived here tell me it looks nothing like before. There are barely any buildings standing. It's by the riverbed, so it would have been extremely vulnerable to the flood. And there's this smell. It's pungent and it smells rotten. And if I keep walking on the ground, which has hardened mud and a lot of debris from the houses that have been ripped apart. There's also a school bus, and it's been upturned. I can see a child's backpack inside. Imagine this being your home and coming back if you were able to survive the flood and seeing it look like this. Some of the villagers have come back to recover whatever they can find. I can also spot one older man who's crouching on the floor and smoking a pipe. So your home was over there, down there by the bus. And it's that area there?
3: When I finally managed to get here, both my house and wife were gone. People told me she was still inside. No one has come here to help me yet, so I'm waiting here. The rescue teams pulled out a body from just up the road. I asked them to help, and they said they would come here, but they haven't shown up.
2: Closer to the river, if I look down, I can see there are logs of wood that have been stacked up. And there's a group of people who are watching it burn. Someone just told me that that's the body of their neighbor, Ashish Banya. He was disabled and wasn't able to escape the floods. It's his body that they're burning right now.
4: His mother had gone to the market to buy vegetables. When the flood came, she ran up the hill from here. Everyone tried escaping the flood waters, but Ashish can't move without someone's help. He was trapped.
2: We've reached a displacement camp near the town of Betrawati. There are some tents and concrete buildings, no beds. But the children here seem happy. They may not be fully aware of what's happened to their families. The death toll keeps growing here. And there are thousands missing. But Nepal will also have to reckon with all the people who have now lost their homes.
5: Hello.
6: Hello.
5: Hello.
2: People are living in makeshift rooms in this camp. It's concrete floors with just grey mats on the floor, 10 people sharing a room. Aisengale tells me he'd already lost his home in the 2015 earthquake that had killed thousands. And now he says that he's lost 7 of his relatives, including his wife and his brother.
7: Where I go? What I do? I don't know. I have lost my wife, my brother, my two sisters, my cousins, everything.

0: It's started to rain now, which means it will be another challenging day of rescues for emergency teams. Every time our team goes out, we're not sure what we'll learn. This time, it's become very clear that people are struggling to understand the scale of what they've lost. And even a week after the flood, Nepal is still uncovering the full extent of the disaster.
1: That was our South Asia correspondent Azadeh Moshiri reporting there from Nepal. 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

0: This is the BBC World Service with stories from the past, as told by the people who were there.
1: My shoes had a most important feature, as they had been a witness with myself to the crimes of the occupation.
2: We knew what was happening over in South Africa. Morally, we just couldn't handle the South African goods. And I think because we wouldn't go away, the Irish government had to try and do something.
3: Because this pickup was coordinated by multiple organisations in the government, they were very cautious about transporting the pandas back to Taipei.
4: As we entered Johannesburg's airspace, the pilot announced, "We welcome Sarah Bartman back into a country of birth after 192 years.
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5: A reminder of our top story today on NewsHour. The US and Venezuela have signed a deal which surrenders control of a fifth of Venezuela's oil reserves to a Washington-backed company. The US Special Representative for Venezuela during the first Trump administration, Elliot Abrams, told NewsHour the deal had big potential benefits for the US, but far fewer for Venezuela.
6: The US is getting something for nothing. Roughly 60 billion barrels of oil, in essence, handed to the US. The ability to buy at the cost of production with no profit for the Venezuelan side at all, 20% of the output. You might call it theft from Venezuela, but it's a good deal for the U.S.
5: Also this hour, Spaniards are due to stage protests across the country and protest at the government's handling of the mass trespass by thousands into Ceuta, a Spanish territory in North Africa. This is James Menendez with NewsHour. He was the poster boy of Hong Kong's pro-democracy movement, hailed by publications such as Time magazine as one of the world's most influential figures of his age. Joshua Wong began his activism as a teenager, leading student protests to demand that Hong Kongers had a say in how the territory was run, rather than by diktat from communist Beijing. In 2015, when he visited the BBC studios here in London, Joshua Wong conceded there might be risks to his activism.
7: Being the student representative of the umbrella movement, I have already expected to pay the price. But I just think that even facing this kind of political prosecution, next year I may be need to put into jail. But I just hope to keep fight for democracy and to help to raise the general public awareness, not only Hong Kong, but also the people in UK to know that Hong Kong, being the former colony of British, we're still fighting for the promise in the Joint Declaration and also fight for the future.
5: More than a decade on, and Joshua Wong is in jail. He was first detained for his involvement in those mass protests, which prompted the Beijing government to impose its national security law on Hong Kong. Well, this week he pleaded guilty to another charge laid against him under that law. The Chinese authorities accuse him of colluding with foreign entities, which carries a maximum sentence of life in prison. NewsHour's Regina Vaidyanathan's been talking to his friend, fellow protester Frances Hui, who now lives in exile in the US with a bounty on her head for her role in those demonstrations.
8: It's a surprise to most people. All of us were hoping that many of them who were imprisoned when the 47 people were arrested, like a lot of us were hoping that they will get out soon. And a lot of them have already got out from prison, served their sentence. And then all of a sudden, Joshua was arrested again when he was behind bars. And so it's sort of like reliving the same

0: nightmare for all of us. And it really shows that the government is trying to prolong his sentencing and continue to keep them behind bars.
1: And why do you think he decided to plead guilty in this latest case?
0: I don't want to speculate his private decision, but I understand that an extraordinary amount of this case concerns advocacy that took place way before the national security law existed. It's a very difficult situation. It's a difficult case to fight over. He should never be charged with this, nor should he spend a single day behind bars simply for asking the world to pay attention. But that was what he is being charged for. You know, nearly all people who were charged under the law is convicted. I want to remind people that most people knew about him when he was 14, 15 years old. By the time we'll see him, it could probably be 40 or 50 years old. We don't know. Or I don't even know he could get out of prison anytime. Just think about that. His youth, his 20s, his 30s were being robbed by the government. And it's a very difficult situation to be in for someone like him.
1: The government is accusing him of a crime. They said that he colluded with foreign forces to endanger national security under that law that you mentioned just then. What would you say to that? They accuse him of essentially trying to destabilize the country.
0: All Joshua Wong has done is to appeal to the world and ask people around the world to pay attention on Hong Kong, especially when many people were out on the streets to fight for their freedom, to simply want to have a say in their future. That's all he stands for. He believed in democracy and freedom. And the government can frame him as the enemy of the nation. The government can make him sound like a criminal. But I think history knows, we all know that he was an icon of our generation who only wanted to have a say in our future. And he has done nothing wrong. A lot of the facts that the prosecution have cited in the court were all based before the national security law came into effect. They can't find any single evidence showing that after the law came into effect, that he has done anything, advocated for sanctions or anything like that. They pretty much come up with this charge only to try to keep him behind bars. You have to understand that Joshua Wong, it's perhaps one of the best known Hong Kong activists. He is also the icon of the younger generation. He had inspired hundreds of thousands of people, including myself, to take on this fight, to took to the streets and protest and fight for our rights and democracy. And the Hong Kong government see him as a threat because of how determined he is. And they don't want people to see him as a visible symbol of resistance.
1: Have you been able to have any contact with your friend?
0: It's hard for me, given how heavily surveilled his current condition is. And also myself has a $1 million bounty placed by the Hong Kong government for the same charge that he's being prosecuted for. And so I personally don't have contacts with him, but I know a lot of mutual friends and a lot of friends who are visiting him. From time to time, I get some updates about him.
1: And how's he doing?
0: Yeah, I think physically, he has always tried to keep himself occupied. He has been exercising, reading a lot. I think in the court, they mentioned that in the past 6 years, he has read more than 100 books behind bars. He is apparently learning to play the guitar. But I think he tries to stay optimistic. But to anyone in his shoes, you can imagine it's an emotional ride and a very stressful situation to be in.
1: And where does this all leave the democracy movement? It was known as the Umbrella Movement back in the day, wasn't it? I mean, where do things stand in Hong Kong at the moment around all of this?
0: I think under the national security law, the government has continued to repress people's rights. It has started to creep on not only, you know, democracy movement, but also just people's basic rights to have a say in their life. And we're seeing also a lot more the lack of transparency under the national security mechanism. And so businesses, finance, everyone is sort of kind of struggling under this new system. But I wanted to emphasize that I think this is an imprisonment of one man, Joshua Wong, a democracy icon, but it's not the imprisonment of the whole generation that he inspired. many of us are still out there fighting on and keeping up the fight and continue to resist. And I think, you know, the regime can lock him up, but they can't lock all of us up, and we'll continue to speak up for him and to speak up for all the political prisoners in Hong Kong.
2: That was Frances Wei speaking to NewsHour's Regina Vaidyanathan about her friend and fellow protester Joshua Wong in jail in Hong Kong. And that just about brings us to the end of this edition of NewsHour. Don't forget, you can keep up to date with all our main stories on our website.

0: ABC News, good morning. I'm Noni Edwards. In an exclusive interview with the ABC, Nepal's Information and Communications Minister has defended his government against criticism it was slow to accept international assistance after the devastating floods. More than 1,100 people have died and 38 Australians are still missing, as Meghna Bali reports.
1: Minister Bikram Timilsina says Nepal had to first determine whether foreign search and rescue teams could provide help beyond what local authorities were already doing. He rejected suggestions that the response was delayed, calling the criticism a kind of disinformation. But Australian families with loved ones still missing are growing increasingly frustrated. Several have travelled to Kathmandu seeking answers as the search continues across the flood-hit border region and pressure mounts on authorities to provide clearer information. Meghna Bali, ABC News, Kathmandu.
0: The Pacific Islands Forum meeting wraps up today in Palau as leaders prepare to attend their annual retreat. Here's Foreign Affairs reporter Stephen Jedgetts.
2: Pacific leaders will gather at the residence of Palau's president, Sarangal Whips Jr., for their private meeting. They're expected to hammer out a common position on a host of strategic, economic and security issues. Some Pacific states close to China are resisting a push to issue a clear condemnation of Beijing's ballistic missile test earlier this year. Meanwhile, Australia's hoping to strike a compromise on a declaration on climate change being pushed by some Pacific states in the lead-up to the pre-COP meetings in Fiji and Tuvalu.
0: Russian state media has published what it claims are prison recordings of two accused spies currently locked up in Queensland. Grace Tobin from ABC Investigations reports.
3: 2 years ago, Kira Korolev and her husband Igor were arrested at their home in Brisbane and charged with an espionage offence. ABC Investigations has discovered that Russia's state-controlled media has published audio it says is the couple speaking from behind bars. In one recording, Kira purportedly says that she made a mistake when she migrated to a different country and wanted to return to Russia, but unfortunately they were arrested. The ABC has been unable to independently verify the audio. In Queensland, it's illegal for media to interview prisoners without permission. Queensland Corrective Services said approval had not been given.
0: President Donald Trump says that the renewed US campaign against Iran will not continue for too long after the biggest exchange of fire between Tehran and Washington since July. Mr. Trump claims Iran had been trying to build a rocket that drops mines and the US destroyed it. He also claims Iran had been working to restore its radar and missile systems, which were also targeted in the strikes. Iran has accused the US military of committing war crimes related to a strike it says hit a wedding, killing at least four people. The US says it doesn't target civilians. New research reveals almost one-third of lesson time in Australian classrooms is being lost to student misbehaviour. Here's National Education and Parenting reporter Connor Duffy.
4: The report Classrooms in Crisis is based on interviews with about 400 teachers from across Australia. Blaise Joseph from the Centre for Independent Studies says teachers reported an average of 9 minutes out of every 30 minutes being lost to classroom disruption.
5: That's about 12 weeks of learning lost per year. And in some schools where there's particularly disruptive behaviour, it could be much more than that.
4: About one in 10 teachers reported that student misbehaviour was having a significant impact on their health and well-being.
0: Investigations into an incident linked to the Sydney Swans continue, with police set to interview a number of witnesses. Olivia Sanders reports.
6: Sexual crime squad detectives were

0: In New South Wales this week, speaking with four men aged 25 to 30 as part of the sexual assault investigation linked to the Sydney Swans. It's understood several adult entertainers joined a number of Swans players at a hotel across the road from the MCG in the early hours of the 17th of August. Three women then made a report to police. Detectives say conversations are continuing with several people believed to be present at the time of the alleged incident. No arrests have been made and no charges have been laid. The investigation continues, but Victoria Police says it does not expect to provide an update for about 8 weeks.
1: Australian tennis player Taylor Preston's lost to American Taylor Townsend in straight sets in the opening round at the US Open. Preston didn't have a single break point in the 6-1, 6-1 loss. Third seed Jessica Pegula has proven too strong for Sofia Kenin, winning in straight sets. 11th seed Marta Kostyuk, Jasmine Paolini and Leila Fernandez have also managed victories. ABC News.
2: Thank you very much, Noni. Sarah Morris with you here. We're coming to you from Gadigal land.
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2: Thanks for your company right across the country. It is Thursday, the 3rd of September. Coming up, a man shot dead in Western Sydney in another possible case of mistaken identity. It is the second this week.
4: This is a highly dangerous and reckless act that's been carried out here on a public street.
2: We're going to take a look at how this keeps happening. Also, we'll take you to Nepal, where hopes are fading of finding any more survivors. Also this morning, we're going to hear from the Treasurer, Jim Chalmers, who says the government's not worried about house prices that are falling right across the nation. So lots coming up here this morning on ABC News Radio. Also a fair bit of rain around our capital cities. Expect showers today if you're in Melbourne, Perth, Adelaide, Hobart, Darwin and even Canberra. It'll be sunny in Sydney and Brisbane today. Talking of Sydney, that's where we're going to start this morning. Developing news coming from the city there. Police are investigating whether a fatal shooting of a man in his 40s in Sydney's West yesterday is another case of mistaken identity. If so, it could be the second such case this week. A man in his 20s was shot dead early on Tuesday morning. We were speaking about that yesterday. Police believe it is the latest escalation in gang-lined violence around the state. And our reporter Jessica Kidd has more for us now.
5: There is still a heavy police presence here on Bruce Street in Maryland's West here in Sydney after the fatal shooting at the property behind me yesterday afternoon. Now, what we know is what police have told us. A man in his 40s was fatally shot in the doorway of the home just after 3 o'clock yesterday. Now, police addressed the media last night. They said that they believe this man had been doing the school pickup with two children. He brought them to this address and then he was shot in the doorway sometime after arriving at the property. Police have said that the man is not known to them and appears to be perhaps another case of mistaken identity. They did tell the media that residents of the home are known to have links to organised crime, however. So police are now investigating this. There is still a heavy crime scene presence here at the home. They will be exploring all avenues to try and find those responsible for this latest shooting in Sydney.
6: It's incredible that this could even be a possibility twice in 1 week, Jessica.
5: That's right, yes. On Tuesday, a university student, Marco Tapia, was shot dead in his home in Sydney's southwest at Glen Alpine. He was asleep in the home. There was an armed home invasion and he was fatally shot during that incident. Now, police have said that they believe that is also a case of mistaken identity. We know that Marco Tapia is a university student. He's only known to police for some minor traffic offences. So they are investigating that case as a case of mistaken identity. They do believe, however, that that shooting was targeted in the sense that those responsible were planning that attack. Now, police addressed the media yesterday. The police commissioner stood up. He said that Police are throwing every resource they have at this spate of gangland shootings in Sydney's west. There have now been a number of people that have been caught up in this series of shootings and attacks, which appear to be innocent. At least 10 on the ABC's count as of yesterday afternoon. Police said that they are making inroads into these underworld figures. They have arrested more than 700 people over the course of these investigations that are being carried out into these spate of attacks.
2: Okay, that's Jessica Kidd, our reporter in Sydney. Now, you might have seen stories pretty much everywhere about falling house prices, but according to the government, there's no cause for alarm. Property values fell for a fifth consecutive month in August, which follows the government's capital gains tax reforms, which were announced earlier this year. Now, there was also a slight increase in gross domestic product announced yesterday, but this could increase the likelihood of another interest rate hike at the end of the month. The Federal Treasurer, Jim Chalmers, says the government has not underestimated the impact that its tax changes are having on house prices.
7: There is softness in the housing market. Prices have come off a bit. Auction clearance rates have come off a bit, but that was beginning before the budget, and that's because, as a number of experts have pointed out, one of the big influences there is interest rates.
8: I mean, it's a bit more than a bit. Sydney could see the biggest annual decline in 40 years, but just in terms of what you did discuss around the time of the budget, you say their forecasts over 2 years, but you must have talked about what was going to happen in the short term. Is this much more acute than you anticipated?
7: No, because housing is not a short-term proposition. People don't...
8: It's a short-term proposition for people who own a house right now and are looking at its value falling?
7: No, I don't believe so, because people don't buy a house, move into it, sell it a month later or 2 months later and move out of it. Buying a house is a long-term proposition. The assumptions in the budget are over the next couple of years, not the first couple of months since the budget. And again, you know, even some of these numbers that you see reported from time to time, they are forecasts as well. And the Commonwealth Bank says that they expect house price growth as soon as next year. And so that's a really important reminder that you judge the impact on the housing market of a whole range of different influences measured in years and not months.
8: Nonetheless, voters can see what's happening to the value of their house right now. Won't this have political consequences if homeowners decide to blame you for a loss of value in their asset?
7: Well, I think from memory, something like we've seen house price growth, I think, in 15 of the last 20 months. And so we've still had very strong house price growth, indeed, over the past couple of decades. But it's not unusual for prices to come off from time to time. I counted at least seven occasions in the last two decades where house prices have come off. In fact, we saw, I think, in Sydney something like a 13% drop in Sydney house prices in the 2 years leading up to 2019. And so it's another important reminder that the housing market over a long period of time has seen extraordinary price growth, but it's not unusual from time to time to see prices come off because of interest rates and other influences.
8: Let's talk about today's figures. They show that the economy grew slightly more than expected over the past 3 months, but with very sluggish productivity growth still, you face the real prospect of the RBA having to raise interest rates again. I know you won't comment on that, but the broader question is there more financial pain to come for households?
7: Well, you're right that I won't comment on decisions that the Reserve Bank will take independently, weighing up a whole range of data in our economy in the usual way. These are the national accounts of a robust economy and a resilient country. And what they show overwhelmingly is that we have very substantial advantages in the face of some serious economic challenges. Productivity is one of them. Inflation is another. You know, extreme global volatility, turbocharged by a war on the other side of the world, which has been dragging on for more than 6 months now. All of those things.
8: If I may just come in there, because you make it sound as if these are all external factors. When, you know, if we're going to talk about productivity, that's something over which you will be judged on whether or not you can find the levers to improve the productivity situation in Australia. These aren't all external factors.
7: I don't pretend that is an external factor, but it is a factor common to most advanced economies around the world. They've all got... most of them have got a version of this productivity challenge, but I'm not sure how you drew that conclusion from my answer, Sarah. I've said for some time, this productivity challenge, it didn't spring up in the last couple of years. It's been a long-standing challenge in our economy for a couple of decades. That's why the budget had the biggest, broadest effort on productivity of any budget probably in the last two or three decades, because we take that challenge seriously. We do have an issue in our economy that the speed limit is not high enough. When the private sector came roaring back through the course of 2025, and again today, the private sector is doing the heavy lifting in the economy in welcome ways, we do have an issue with the speed limit of the economy. We need to make it more productive so we can grow faster with lower inflation, and that's what informed the big productivity package in the budget.
2: You're listening there to the Treasurer, Jim Chalmers, speaking with Sarah Ferguson on ABC's 7:30 program. This is ABC News Radio. Let's check the headlines for you this morning. Police are investigating what they suspect is the second fatal mistaken identity shooting in Sydney in as many days. This time, a man in his 40s was shot and killed at a home in the city's west. Detectives say while people associated with the property have links to organised crime, the victim did not. The Defence Minister Richard Marles is in Washington for bilateral talks with his US counterpart Pete Hegseth on the AUKUS pact. He'll then head to the UK for his first talks with the new UK Defence Secretary Wes Streeting. Washington and Caracas have signed an agreement which gives a US-led company rights over Venezuelan oil fields amounting to about a fifth of the country's reserves. And the US Treasury has issued $1 coins featuring the face of Donald Trump, the first ever of a sitting president to enter general circulation. Thanks for your company this morning. Eastern Standard Time right now. It's a quarter past six in the centre, a quarter to six, and in WA right now, a quarter past four. Well, let's take you to Nepal. Authorities say hopes of finding more survivors among the thousands still missing remain, but they are fading a week on from those devastating flash floods. Rescue teams are racing to reach hundreds of workers believed to be trapped inside hydropower tunnels in Nepal. Engineers have been pumping air into these mud-filled tunnels as they try to gain entry to them. 38 Australians are among the more than 4,000 people who are still unaccounted for, and the death toll from the disaster continues to rise. We can now confirm that 1,100 people are so far confirmed dead. CNN's Will Ripley is there in Nepal and has the latest for us.
9: On this unfinished rooftop of a small municipal building in Bidor, Nepal, 50 men left homeless by the flood try to sleep. But the nights are long and cold, and Suba Tumang says, full of tears and fear.
10: This place is not also safe.
11: So you're afraid the floods could even come up to this roof?
10: Yeah.
11: How do you sleep at night? Are you able to sleep?
10: No, we couldn't, because many people cry because they lost their family members too. So many people cry here at night, remembering their members. And every day it goes like that.
11: You got the helicopters always flying over.
9: Every day, the choppers fly out searching for survivors. Every night, they fly back. And those he lost are still gone.
10: And I lost my 8 family members there.
11: You lost 8 family members?
10: Yeah. I lost my uncle, aunt, and my siblings.
11: I'm so sorry.
9: Camera phone pictures are precious commodities for Suba and his cousin, Kopila Tumang. They have little else left.
12: When he was born, I think he's old.
11: How old?
12: 1 month. She is a first daughter. Second daughter, my mom is third one. This also lost my mom and my two siblings also. Two cousins, auntie and her daughter.
11: Both were lost?
12: Yeah, both lost. This is my sister. She also lost. This is my grandma.
11: She was also lost?
12: Yeah, she also lost. She's so innocent. She used to love me so much.
11: Everyone in this picture?
12: Yeah.
11: It's gone.
12: These all are gone. They are like my children. When I came home, they always come back with me and call me Fupu. So I miss them.
11: 17 family members.
12: Yeah.
11: That's really hard to even wrap your head around.
12: Yeah.
9: The 2015 earthquake destroyed her old family home. Back then, everyone survived. This time, the wall of water consumed her family's new home in Rusavat, leaving nothing and no one behind.
11: So you were trying to call your dad, your mom, nobody
12: My relatives, there is no answer.
11: Because all of them were gone.
12: Yeah.
11: What's keeping you strong?
12: I have one small brother. I have to take care of him. Now I'm the mother for him, so I have to be strong. When I cry, you will also cry.
13: Hello.
12: He's my brother.
13: What's your name?
14: Gogan
13: Taman. Nice to meet you.
9: Time passes slowly here. Most people are still in a state of shock, with only the clothes on their backs. About 100 women and children sleep in this yoga center. They tell me every time there's a rumor of another flood, everyone runs up this nearby hill and hides. The rumors often come late at night, they say. There are no showers, and everyone shares a bathroom. They get their drinking water from a truck or fill their bottles at nearby waterfalls. Children like Regina and Rosita Buta can't go to school because it was also destroyed. So what happened when you're on the bus going to school? We could see the water chasing us from our window, she says. Everyone started crying and shouting. The driver drove very fast and took us to a safer place. I was extremely scared. We thought the flood would not be this big, but when we saw how huge it was, we were terrified. Her dad, Rajendra Bhutta, says the bus driver saved his children's lives. He saw dozens of houses being washed away.
13: Did you ever think you'd see a flood like this?
9: No, I've never seen this type of flood, he says. Not just me, but my father and grandfather also never witnessed such a devastating flood in their lifetimes. I think a large number of school children may have died. Since some of their parents may also have died, there's no one to ask about their whereabouts. Nobody knows how many bodies are buried beneath, or when or where it'll be safe to rebuild all the homes, all the lives swept away.
2: CNN's Will Ripley reporting there from Nepal. Now, this time yesterday, we were bringing you the news that the US and Iran were again exchanging fire in the Middle East. Those strikes lasted several hours, but now Iran is accusing the US of committing a war crime, saying one of those US strikes hit a wedding party in southern Iran. Now, officials in Tehran say four people were killed, including two children. The US military says it is aware of the allegations, but maintains it, quote, never targets civilians. US Central Command says it has hit a number of IRGC targets, including air defence sites, radar systems and maritime facilities. President Donald Trump has addressed the media this morning. He says that the US hit Iran very hard.
15: We see everything that they're doing. They can't move. They can't go to the bathroom without us seeing it. We hit them hard last night, very hard. They gave a little love tap, but we hit them very hard last night. We took out all of the new equipment that they tried to build along the Strait of Hormuz, some defensive, some offensive. They were trying to see the ships because they can't see the ships. You know, we're taking out a lot of ships. They can't see it because they have no radar because we blew it up. And we blew up much more than their radar last night. It was a very heavy attack last night.
2: There you go. So that's Donald Trump outlining what was happening in those strikes yesterday morning, our time. Now, Iran did respond yesterday as well. It launched strikes at US targets in neighbouring Gulf countries, including Jordan, Kuwait and Bahrain. Let's get some more now with CNN's Kevin Liptak.
16: The same messenger is trying to say that this has shifted to an economic campaign and not a military one, despite strikes over the course of three consecutive nights. And so it is, I think, a little confusing to see where exactly they see this headed. President Trump claims that he doesn't feel any pressure because of the midterm elections to get this war over and done with, despite the pressures that has put on the price of gas and the very real concerns among many Republicans and many of the president's own advisors that if this war is continuing in the way that it is now, that could spell doom, essentially, for the president's Republican partners in their elections. And so where this all heads from here, I'm not sure we know. The president earlier today on Truth Social did suggest that he wanted to see Iranians rise up and overthrow their government. This kind of has echoes of what he was saying at the very beginning of this war. In that video he put out when the war began, he called on Iran to take over their government. In that Truth Social post this morning, he asked, when are the Iranian people going to rise up and fight? And when he was asked about that in the Oval Office just now, he acknowledged he knew the answer, which was that the Iranian people would get shot by their own government if they went out into the street and protested again. He said that he frankly knows why they're doing that, but that eventually, in his view, the Iranian government will get weaker and weaker, and it will be easier for the Iranian people to execute some sort of form of regime change. But how long that takes, he wouldn't say. And so we seem to be, again, back in this sort of liminal space in between a full ceasefire and a full-scale resumption of the war. Will seem to be having these night-by-night strikes without any clear view of where that will go from here. There's no sign that the diplomacy has resumed. President Trump does not seem interested at this point in striking a diplomatic end to the conflict. He seems much more eager to take out some of these Iranian facilities as they get rebuilt over time. And he seems to think that that is a suitable solution for the conflict. But I don't think, you know, in talking to some of the president's allies in Washington, that they view that as a durable solution. And so how long this goes on at this point, not precisely clear.
2: Okay, you were listening there to CNN's Kevin Liptak with some of that analysis, and we'll bring you more as the morning does go on. Let's come back to Australia now. The nation's exploration sector is going from strength to strength. I'm not talking about exploring land. We're talking here about mining exploration. High gold prices are driving investment in the gold exploration sector to an all-time high. As Tara de Langraft explains, the mining industry now is bracing itself for a boom.
14: The Australian exploration sector is riding high. This week, the nation's Bureau of Statistics reported that mineral exploration spending was $1.14 billion for the June quarter, and that flurry of activity is being felt on the ground. For Kalgoorlie-based drilling company Top Drill, the demand for rigs has meant they're now working double shifts.
17: We're seeing the flow-on effects from Trump's behaviours and the gold price boom. So it's a real something that's real. We're seeing demand for outstripping our supply, so we're having to get innovative. So we're double shifting RC rigs, which historically haven't been performed, and that is part of the reason for the growth for our business.
14: That's Top Drill boss Tim Topham. The Association of Mining and Exploration Companies is also concerned about the changes to capital gains tax impacting the exploration sector. But Chief Executive Warren Pearce says for now, money is still flowing into the sector.
18: It's been a good period for explorers in Australia. Capital finally came rushing back to the exploration industry sort of late last year. You sort of saw a lot of companies be able to step out, raise good capital through October, November and early into this year. And that's helped fill pockets. Essentially, that means that we're cashed up to actually undertake the exploration programs that will run for the next 18 months, 2 years. And that's a good place to be.
14: AMEX Warren Pearce. Well, the flurry of exploration activity comes as the Australian dollar gold price surpassed $7,000 an ounce for the first time earlier this year. So it's no surprise that much of the current drilling is in the gold space. The Australian Bureau of Statistics has reported that in the June quarter, gold exploration recorded the largest rise, up 23% to $565 million. A move that Shou Kai Fan, global head of central banks and head of Asia Pacific at the World Gold Council, says is great news for the sector's future.
19: I think it's really important. You know, the fact that gold has now become the number two largest export for Australia really reinforces the contribution of gold to Australia's economy, to jobs in Australia as well. It's the first time in multiple decades that gold has been in this position. And of course, it really resonates with the long history and legacy of gold in this country as well. So much of Australia is built on gold mining. So I think continuing to look for more gold deposits and resources is definitely a plus. It's also good because Australia is a very well-trusted source of gold There's been a lot more focus on the provenance and how gold has been sourced, you know, whether it's been sourced responsibly. Australia has a stellar reputation in terms of its gold mining industry. So I think that there is definitely a plus to gold coming from Australia. So more of it would be better.
14: Shokai Fan from the World Gold Council. Well, many of the nation's gold explorers raised money back when the prices were high, early in 2026. And that means for now, their bank accounts are pretty healthy and drilling can continue, as market analyst Paul Howard from Canaccord explains.
20: I mean, certainly, look, the gold guys were smart. They raised capital in sort of beginning of the year, January, February, when the market was really buoyant. And they're excited now because they, you know, they might have come off a little bit, but they're still well funded. Like if I'm running an explorer, I'm not looking at my share price every day. That's sort of, if I've got good cash in the bank, it allows me to do my work.
14: For companies like Minerals 260,

0: 60, who are developing a gold mine west of Kalgoorlie and exploring for copper and gold near Mora, the current market strength is encouraging. Managing Director Luke McFadden says good exploration is what drives great projects, and that means wealth for the nation.
1: I mean, we bought 2.3 million ounces and now it's 6.2 million ounce resource 15 months later. That's all through exploration. We've also been quite aggressive in the acquisition of tenements around Coolgardie too. So we've acquired about 1,000 square kilometres of exploration ground, and that's where we'll be exploring over the next 12 months too. Exploration in this part of the world is fantastic because it's historically mined. There's a lot of old pits around that we can go and drill. So we do see there's a lot of potential for further discovery.
2: That's the Minerals 260 Managing Director Luke McFadden there, ending Tara de Landgraaf's report. All right, very shortly we'll get you a news update. After that, we'll bring you the latest on the Swans scandal. Victorian police were in New South Wales questioning players yesterday.

0: ABC News, good morning. I'm Noni Edwards. The Pacific Islands Forum meeting wraps up today in Palau as leaders prepare to attend their annual retreat. At the meeting, Australia's pledged to spend $600 million on a Pacific-wide crackdown on drug trafficking. Pacific leaders yesterday endorsed the Wanga Moana initiative aimed at improving intelligence sharing between police and security agencies across the region. The scheme will also boost aerial surveillance alongside other measures as cartels increasingly use vessels and semi-submersibles to move cocaine and methamphetamine. Prime Minister Anthony Albanese's defended next month's Pacific pre-COP climate meeting despite questions over how many world leaders will attend. Kaveh Akbari reports.
1: The gathering in Fiji and Tuvalu is designed to highlight the climate vulnerability of Pacific nations ahead of COP31 in Turkey, where Australia will hold the President of Negotiations role and help drive efforts to build agreement. However, the meeting also carries diplomatic weight, forming part of the compromise struck after Australia lost its bid to host COP31 and reinforcing commitments made to Pacific nations. Mr. Albanese has also made climate action central to Australia's regional diplomacy, describing it as the entry fee for credibility in the Pacific. The meeting comes as a new United Nations report warns the world is likely to breach 1.5 degrees of warming within the next 5 years.
0: Rescue teams are racing to reach dozens of workers believed to be trapped inside hydropower tunnels in Nepal's mountains, offering one of the last hopes of finding survivors a week after Himalayan floods killed more than 1,100 people. Nick Parmeter reports.
2: The flood, triggered by the collapse of a glacier near Nepal's border with China, devastated towns and valleys across the mountainous region. Thousands remain missing, including several Australians, although five were reported safe on Wednesday. Rescue efforts have increasingly centred on hydroelectric project tunnels, where authorities believe workers may have survived after being cut off by floodwaters and debris. Some tunnels contain chambers with air supplies and rescuers are trying to reach about 900 missing workers. Authorities say the chance of finding survivors elsewhere is fading, but there's no let-up in rescue operations.
0: President Donald Trump says the renewed US campaign against Tehran will not continue for too long after the biggest exchange of fire between Tehran and Washington since July. Mr. Trump claims that Iran was trying to build a rocket that drops mines and that the US has destroyed it. Iran's accused the US military of committing a war crime in a strike it says hit a wedding, killing at least four people. The US says it doesn't target civilians. The president claims Iran has been working to restore its radar and missile systems, which were also targeted in the strikes.
3: So we saw that, we took it out, we took out some other things, and then we hit them last night because they took a shot at us in Jordan, at our base in Jordan. We knocked all of them down. There were, I guess, eight missiles that were shot. They were all knocked down.
0: Back home, the federal opposition has announced its policy to tackle Australia's illicit tobacco market, including slashing the tobacco excise by 80%. Under the plan, a future coalition government would also legalise, regulate and tax vapes and nicotine pouches for adults. More than half of the tobacco consumed in Australia last year was bought illegally, with the black market share jumping to 80% when vapes and nicotine pouches are included. Public health authorities have long used tobacco excise to reduce smoking by making cigarettes more expensive, and have consistently warned against dropping the excise. Car enthusiasts are gearing up for a big weekend in Alice Springs as Rev Centre Nats gets underway today. The annual event, now in its 12th year, sees rev heads from around the country travel to the Rev Centre to compete in a

0: series of events throughout the weekend. The festival will also be looking to make history this year with a world record attempt for the most motorbikes ridden through a pub. Renowned Central Australian filmmaker Warwick Thornton will be an entrant for the first time this year. He says car culture and filmmaking have both been important parts of his life and that they intersect in storytelling.
1: I grew up with cars, so, you know, when I think of, you know, a great movie, obviously there's early Mad Maxes and there's films like Running on Empty or Corvette Summer or, you know. I was watching that even before I thought I'd be a cinematographer, let alone a director.
0: To sport, and British cyclist Matthew Brennan's won stage 11 of the Vuelta a España. The 21-year-old sprinted past Frenchman Brian Coquart to claim his third victory at this year's event. The overall leader, Enric Mas, retains the red jersey with a 1 minute and 18 second lead over Slovenia's Primoz Roglic. You're up to date now with the latest from ABC News.
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2: Hello, it is Thursday the 3rd of September. Great to have your company right across the country. Sarah Morris with you this morning. Coming up, the Coalition's just announced its plan to tackle illegal tobacco, so we're going to hear about that very shortly. Also, we'll bring you the latest in the investigation into the Sydney Swans players. And did you know, but every day the Earth is quietly humming?
4: It's a seismic signal, a very small vibration that can be picked up by seismometers, and it seems to be very regular.
2: Yeah, we're going to learn more about that as well. Before we get to any of those stories, though, let's talk finance. Fiona Clark from Vantage Point Asset Management joins us now. Fiona, good morning.
5: Good morning, Sarah.
2: Okay, what happened in the markets overnight?
5: Well, we've had a bit of a rebound in US markets, which is quite positive. The S&P 500 has closed up 35 points. That's about 0.5%. The Dow Jones also up about 0.6% or 295 points. And the NASDAQ a similar amount, 0.5%. So in terms of key drivers, one of those is that their treasury yields and oil prices have eased modestly from the previous levels. There's been a bunch of tech earnings, and Dell in particular shares rose 15.8% after raising its profit and revenue forecast. But apart from that, it's pretty much a relationship with yields, which have come off a bit, the 10 years down 2 basis points, and oil prices coming lower. Now, moving to European markets, the Stoxx 600 closed down 0.25%, the UK market down 0.3%, France was down 0.5%, and the French market was down 0.25%. Now, I mentioned the oil price currently stronger this morning, oil price up 0.6% or 54 cents to $90.96. The gold price also a little bit stronger. The spot price there up 1.4% or $59 to down 1.6% to $97.80. I've got a plus and a minus in my notes, so there you go. A bit confusing, but it is definitely down.
2: Look, I hear your pain. I read our finance screen as many times a day as I can, and it is confusing. Things flash, there's colours, there's arrows. I get it, Fiona. Just on gold, because you were talking there about some of the commodities, we just had a story on air about the increased exploration off the back of the increased price of gold. What's the general trend being? I know we soared to record highs earlier this year.
5: Yeah, so there are a couple of factors which affect the gold price. In addition to supply and demand, like the actual mining and people wearing jewellery, etc., there's a bunch of other things. We've got central banks who often build up stores of gold as reserves. It's also very much affected by inflationary expectations and interest rates and currency. So what we've been seeing with the gold price has been a function of that flight to safety, sort of safe asset. We've also seen more recently the impact of Federal Reserve rate expectations and a stronger dollar, which has actually hit the oil price in sort of the last little while, and then overnight a bit stronger again. So a number of factors going on there. I think most people are sort of expecting the gold price to sort of continue to strengthen from here, but maybe not at the same rate that we've been seeing in the last little while. But yeah, so lots to think about, and very much responding to US dollar and interest rate expectations in the US being the key factors there.
2: When you say lots to think about, melting down granny's jewellery perhaps, you know, all these sorts of things. I shouldn't say that. I'll get in trouble. We should get back on track here. In terms of the Aussie market today, what can we expect?
5: Yeah, so the futures are suggesting a good start to the day. They're up 37 points to 8,978. So it does look like we're going to have a good day. In terms of things that will be happening, we've got trade data, services PMI numbers. There's also a couple of assistant governors speaking today from the RBA. So Brad Jones is speaking at the Intersect conference, which is a fintech conference, and Sarah Hunter, who's the assistant governor of economics, is appearing before the Senate Select Committee on Intergenerational Housing Equality in Canberra. So watch out for that. We've also got Chinese data, the Rating Dog Services PMI, and head to know in the US ISM Services Index.
2: Okay, and the Aussie dollar, how's it looking?
5: Yeah, so at the moment, the Aussie dollar is a touch stronger. It's up 0.4%, trading at 71.7 US cents, 53.16 pence, 61.88 euro cents, 113.8 Japanese yen, and 4.82 Chinese yuan.
2: All right, thank you very much. You have a good day.
5: Thanks, Sarah.
2: That is Fiona Clark there from Vantage Point Asset Management. Now, Victoria Police have travelled to Sydney this week to speak to four men in relation to the Sydney Swans scandal last month. Police say the conversations with the witnesses will continue. Our reporter Andy Yu has more on this story.
6: I'm standing outside the Pullman Hotel in East Melbourne where it's police are working on a sexual assault investigation in relation to some events that allegedly occurred here on August 17th, which is a number of weeks ago now. Yesterday, we got an important update from Victoria Police saying that they had travelled to New South Wales. Sexual Crime Squad detectives have travelled to New South Wales and interviewed four young men in relation to that investigation. And we understand that those four young men are four of the five Sydney Swans players who are allegedly involved and have been stood down from playing in relation to this investigation. That's Isaac Heaney, Chad Warner, James Jordan, Riley Bice and Nick Blakey. Now, police have said that they've interviewed four of those men. We note that there's five of them stood down, four have been interviewed, so one of them wasn't interviewed, and the ABC is working to confirm who that was. But we should also be very clear that no one's been arrested and no one has been charged. And police have said they're also interviewing three other people who were present on August 17 here at the Pullman Hotel, but they're being interviewed as witnesses. And police have said their investigation is very much ongoing, but further updates are probably up to about 8 weeks away, James.
7: And Andy, what have the Sydney Swans had to say about this development?
6: Yeah, so yesterday afternoon we got some comment from the Sydney Swans just saying that the well-being of those impacted is of paramount importance, and the club also extended its sincere apologies to kind of all stakeholders, fans, members of the club, players, staff at the club, for any distress that this scandal is causing.
2: That's our reporter Andy Yu for us in Melbourne. Well, let's go to Thailand now, where a US aircraft carrier has docked and its crew are finally walking on dry land once again after a record 250 days at sea. Now, the USS Abraham Lincoln was serving as part of the US force attacking Iran, but the carrier's ever-lengthening deployment became a political issue. There were reports that sailors weren't getting basic supplies like food, soap or toothpaste, and for some sailors it was all apparently too much, according to Natalie Oliverio, who is the Pentagon correspondent for the Military Times.
8: There have been several reports of sailors attempting to jump overboard, some for alleged suicide attempts, others for alleged cries for help, so to speak. So you're looking at people who have been inside the interior parts of the ship for nearly 9 months straight. So without seeing land, without stopping, without having any time off at all, they've really been burning the candle at both ends.
2: Well, the ship has now docked close to the Thai resort of Pattaya, which has long been a place where American service members do go to drink and carouse. And let's be honest, the town has always had a thriving sex industry as well. The BBC's Jonathan Head is in Pattaya and describes the atmosphere as the new cohort turned up there for shore leave.
9: It's as chilled as it always is in Pattaya. Look, this city absorbs so many different kinds of people from around the world, from all ends, all kinds of activities. They're pretty confident that they can accommodate 5,000 US sailors who are under a certain amount of sort of regulation by their officers. There are places that they've been told not to go. They've been told to follow, you know, the normal code of conduct. We've seen quite a lot of them around. They've only arrived here in the resort off the ship in the last 2 to 3 hours. They're very conspicuous, walking around, most of them carrying quite big backpacks, looking a bit lost. But I think once we get to sundown in a couple of hours' time, this is when the city really lights up, and that's when the fun will begin. And I would guess that, look, this city has a long history of accommodating US military personnel. I would think their commanders probably judged that Pattaya, it's a very big city now, was probably suitable for the entire crew to be able to just decompress, do whatever they want to do, go to bars, drink, within a few limits, before they start the long trip back across the Pacific, back to their home base in San Diego. And the Thai authorities certainly seem pretty confident that they can look after them, that nothing much is going to go wrong. I mean, this city has a reputation. There's a reputation for its sex industry, for its loose nightlife, and quite often there's quite a lot of crime that takes place too. But for all of that, I think they're confident that this visit will go reasonably well, and that both sides, the city authorities in Pattaya and the US commanders, will feel that it's worked out for them.
10: Jonathan, I can remember being in Pattaya when a US Navy ship docked, and the US personnel, as you said, very distinctive with those cropped haircuts, making use of, how can I put it, every amenity that the town had to offer. What exactly have they been limited on this time, and what have they been told not to do?
9: Well, the mayor has told us there are three streets not very far from here, just a bit further back going off, very famous, Soi 6, Soi 6 slash 1 and Soi 7, which are famous for their go-go bars. And, you know, we've just driven down a short while ago. It's absolutely packed with rather scantily clad women who are obviously plying their trade. I mean, prostitution is notionally illegal in Thailand. It's something the police have reminded the US crews. But in practice, we think there are probably 25 to 50,000 sex workers in this city. They're not allowed to go to that street. Now, I don't know how strictly they'll police that. They can go to Pattaya's famous walking street, which is pretty racy as well. Very colourful, lots of neon lights, all kinds of different bars and restaurants there. When that starts up just after sundown, it's a very, very vibrant scene. Now, they've got shuttle buses going from the ship to here between 5 in the morning and then 2 in the morning. So the 3 hours they won't run. I think the idea is that those who are not staying in hotels, there are two hotels they can stay, have to take that last 2 a.m. bus back and be back on board. But in general, I think most of the city is open to them. They're not allowed to use the cannabis shops. There are a lot of those here now. And offshore in the sea here, you can go. There's lots of sea sports like paragliding and jet skiing. They're not supposed to do that either.
2: That's the BBC's Jonathan Head with those details. This is ABC News Radio. Here are the headlines this morning. Police are investigating what they suspect is the second fatal mistaken identity shooting in Sydney in as many days. This time, a man in his 40s was killed at a home in Merrylands. Detectives say while people associated with the property have links to organised crime, the victim did not. The Coalition is vowing to slash the tobacco excise by 80% and legalise tacks and vapes as well as nicotine pouches if it's successful at the next federal election. And Iran is accusing the US of committing a war crime, saying one of the American strikes yesterday hit a wedding party in southern Iran. It says it killed 4 people, including 2 children. The US military says it's aware of the allegations but maintains it never targets civilians. Eastern Standard Time right now, it's 12 minutes to 7. Central Time, 18 past 6. If you're in WA, 12 minutes to 5. Early good morning to you there in the West. Let's talk sport. Jared Coote is with us this morning. Jared, you're watching the US Open tennis again for us?
11: Sure am. Can't help myself, Sarah. Good morning to you. An Australian tennis player, Taylor Preston, has lost to Taylor Townsend in straight sets in the opening round of the US Open. Preston didn't have a single break point in the 6-1, 6-1 loss. Third seed Jessica Pegula was too strong for Sofia Kenin, winning in straight sets. 11 seed Marta Kostyuk, Jasmine Paolini and Leila Fernandez also managed victories. Meanwhile, In the men's draw, the world's 24th ranked player, Andre Rublev, has suffered a shock second round loss to young Spaniard Daniel Morita. The 23rd seed won the first set but struggled from there, going down 6-7, 6-2, 6-4, 6-4. 16th seed Brandon Nakashima has gone down in straight sets to fellow American Alex Mickelson. 7th seed Daniil Medvedev had no such issues, cruising past American Sebastian Gorzny in straight sets.

0: AFL has scrapped the opening round experiment for next season, instead opting to return to a traditional 9-game first week in 2027. The concept was introduced in 2024 as a way to grow the league's fan base in rugby heartland. It featured 4 games played exclusively in Queensland and New South Wales between only a selection of 8 clubs, but drew criticism for creating a staggered start and early season buys. League boss Andrew Dillon confirmed the opening round will not continue next year, in part due to feedback from fans and stakeholders. Meantime, a recall for defender Brandon Walker headlines 5 changes for Fremantle for Thursday's qualifying final against Hawthorn. Walker has played just 1 game this season, the Dockers' round 1 loss to Geelong. Murphy Reid, Heath Chapman, Jai Amis and the retiring Sam Switkowski return after being managed for Fremantle's final round loss to Carlton. Hawthorn has made just the 1 change, bringing in Jack Ginnivan and dropping Jack Dalton. Tiger Woods has submitted a no contest plea to a reckless driving charge after a crash near his Florida home in March. The no contest plea is treated as a conviction in the criminal justice system. The court ordered that the championship golfer's driving license be suspended for 5 years. To the NRLW now, in Canberra lock, Chloe Saunders says the Raiders took some positives from an otherwise disappointing loss to second place Gold Coast Titans over the weekend. The Raiders trailed 26-6 late in the game but managed to score 3 second half tries as the Titans won 26-20. Saunders says some small moments cost them the game.
1: When we lost just a little bit of those one-on-one contacts, that they were able just to get a quick play the ball. And when the game's really fast like that, it's really hard to sort of stay on top of it. But I think we were able to turn it around really, really quickly when we were able to fix up our D.
0: Next year's inaugural Women's Champions Trophy has been moved from Sri Lanka to India by the International Cricket Council. Sri Lanka had been due to stage the 6-team event but has been stripped of the hosting rights because of ongoing issues with its national board and government interference. Australia, England, India, New Zealand, South Africa and Sri Lanka are the 6 teams who will take part. And British cyclist Matthew Brennan has won stage 11 of the Vuelta a España. The 21-year-old sprinter passed Frenchman Brian Coquart to claim his 3rd victory at this year's event. Overall leader Enric Mas retained the leader's red jersey with a 1 minute and 18 second lead over Slovenia's Primoz Roglic. And we've got an Aussie on court live. Is still on court, Sarah. He's been off for some multiple rain delays, but Alex Dimonor, Australia's best hope, the 6th seed in the men's draw. He's currently leading Italian Andrea Garelli 6-2 in the first set. He won 5-2 it is in the second, and Dimonor is serving for the set. So it looks like he's on his way to a pretty comfortable first-round win there at the US Open, Sarah.
2: Okay, that's what he needs, a nerve set. Thank you very much. That's Jared Coote with Sport Today. He's back in an hour. We talk a lot about the scourge of illegal tobacco in this country. Well, the Coalition says it's got a plan. It's vowing to slash the tobacco excise by 80%. It also says it's going to legalise and tax vapes and nicotine pouches as well. This is all, of course, if it wins at the next federal election. Let's get some more on this plan with our political reporter, Evelyn Manfield, who joins us now from our Parliament House studios in Canberra. Hello, Evelyn.
3: Good morning.
2: Okay, how much would this reduce the price of cigarettes?
3: Well, the proposal here from the Coalition is to cut the excise from around $30 on a packet of 20 cigarettes to $6. So a pretty significant cut. The point of it, they say, is to make the price of legal cigarettes more competitive with illegal cigarettes. They're proposing to review it after 2 years, but that is sort of the driver behind it. As he was saying, they're also wanting to regulate and tax vapes. Currently, you've got to have a script to get one from the pharmacy, which might be sort of hard for people to believe because you just see them everywhere, right, and all the different sorts of flavours out on the streets. And then the pouches as well, the nicotine pouches, they're currently banned and they want to tax and regulate those. So that's sort of the idea behind it. We just know that people are consuming huge amounts of tobacco illicitly. From research last year of the total tobacco consumed in Australia, so that's the pouches, the vapes, normal cigarettes, 80% of it came from illicit sources. So the Coalition really wants to crack down on this, and that's what it's about.
2: Okay, so we're talking about $24 off a pack of cigarettes then, if the Coalition was
3: sort
2: voted
3: of roughly, yeah,
2: yeah, about that. Okay. Now, what's their argument behind this policy?
3: Yeah, really tackling crime. So, as I was saying, so many people are buying it from illicit sources, and then that is benefiting criminals, essentially. So Angus Taylor has said in this announcement this morning that organised crime is waging a campaign of economic terrorism on Australians and that he wants to crush it. So as part of this policy, they're also proposing this sort of law enforcement surge where they're going to try and shut down, shops and intercept illicit tobacco, also a big kind of public awareness campaign to make it clear to people that it's criminals benefiting from this. And also worth noting too that the federal budget has actually taken a hit from people buying cigarettes illegally because then they're not paying the tax or the excise on that. So, you know, wanting to restore some of that money to the budget as well. But look, this has been something we've been talking about for a while now about this problem. The government says the excise, which has been, you know, increasing over time, has helped to reduce smoking rates, which of course they say is a good thing. And they argue that kind of no matter what cut you make to the excise, you're never going to quite get the price of legal cigarettes down to illegal cigarettes. You know, you were saying sort of, what, they're about $50 at the moment. You cut it by 24, you're getting it to 25. Some people are sort of telling us that illegal cigarettes you can kind of get for $15, $20. So not quite that point, right, but certainly more competitive, at least, this proposal.
2: Yeah, I mean, not many people go for the more expensive option in any product, let alone cigarettes. Evelyn Manfield, thank you. You have a good day.
3: Thanks, Sarah.
2: That's our political reporter, Evelyn Manfield, at our Parliament House Bureau in Canberra. We're actually going to be hearing from the opposition leader, Angus Taylor, a little later this morning. So he'll be defending this decision that he's making here and this policy that he would take to the next election. Stick with us. We'll bring you his comments on all of that. Now, you would never know it, but every day the earth is quietly humming. The sound was discovered decades ago, but the cause has remained a mystery for years. However, scientists believe that hum could be related to ocean waves. They've just worked it out and they've managed to record it. Chris Lewis has the story.
4: Amongst the constant noise of traffic and suburbia, the earth is quietly humming away. It's an ultra-low frequency vibration and was first detected back in the 1960s. And usually, it's undetectable to the human ear. But armed with the recordings from 30 seismic stations around the world, University of Melbourne's Earthquake Research Group and planet scientist Rowan Byrne has sped it up so we can hear just what the earth sounds like. It's very faint, but helping to provide some contrast, Mr. Byrne says something just happened to bump into the recording.
5: Immediately, I saw that there was some big signal at the beginning here, and I didn't really know what had caused it, but then I noticed the shape. I could tell in that moment it was definitely an earthquake, and it was a pretty big one.
4: But what exactly is making the hum? Adam Pascal is a chief scientist at the Seismology Research Centre in Melbourne and says it's widely believed it's caused by the pressure of swells in the ocean.
6: So it's a signal, a seismic signal, a very small vibration that can be picked up by seismometers, and it seems to be very regular.
4: He says it's a new idea that needs to be researched more.
6: So something that really hasn't been clearly explained. The latest paper that's been published in Nature confirmed that as their theory of why this is happening. It's these fluid reservoirs in the shallow crust that's interacting with these ocean swells, causing this mysterious signal.
4: And it's not the first time scientists have detected a strange, persistent vibration travelling through the planet.
6: So there was this mysterious signal that was generated, regular pulse that was occurring, and nobody knew what the source was. It didn't look like an earthquake, but it had the same sort of decay and signal as an earthquake.
4: Turns out it was due to a landslide in a Greenland fjord. It created a 200-metre-high wave that sloshed back and forth like water in a bathtub. Sea waves generate many different frequencies and each is unique. Rowan Byrne describes it like an orchestra warming up, and each instrument is playing its own notes. And the idea that something as simple as an ocean wave sending vibrations through the entire planet gives Mr. Byrne a new perspective on the sound of the sea.
5: So Earth is in effect like a vast and incredibly complex instrument, constantly being struck, shaken, it's set ringing by the forces acting upon it.
4: His team are so intrigued by the hum, they plan to investigate its origins further.
2: That is fascinating, isn't it? That's Chris Lewis with that report for us this morning. Now, very shortly, we're going to get you a news update. After that, we're going to be taking you to Sydney because police are investigating there another fatal shooting of a man in his 40s, and they are investigating whether or not this is another case of mistaken identity. It appears police suspect it is. So we're going to head to Sydney to be finding out what

is going on in that city with their gangland violence and why innocent people are getting caught up in this. Let's take a quick look at the weather forecast for you today. If you are in Brisbane, it's going to be sunny with a top of 31 degrees. Right now it is 14. If you're in Sydney, mostly sunny today, top of 27 degrees and it's 20 already. In all the other capital cities, I have to say, take your umbrella.

0: ABC News, good morning. I'm Noni Edwards. Australia will send a team of specialist drone operators to help Nepal's search and rescue efforts amid catastrophic flooding. In response to a request from the Nepali government, the 15-person team, including members of the Fire and Rescue New South Wales and the Queensland Fire Department, will depart in the coming days. The team will use advanced drone technology to provide rapid mapping and imaging to support local authority search operations. Meanwhile, Nepal's Information and Communications Minister has used an exclusive interview with the ABC to call for stronger international action on climate change after the country's devastating floods. More than 1,100 people have died and 38 Australians are still missing, as Meghna Bali reports.
1: Minister Bikram Timilsena told the ABC Nepal is being forced to bear the consequences of a climate crisis it has contributed little to. He says rebuilding the worst affected areas could cost the equivalent of the country's entire annual budget. Mr. Timilsena also says wealthier, higher emitting nations have a responsibility to help vulnerable countries recover and warned the disaster should be treated as a sign of what could follow elsewhere. Meghna Bali, ABC News, Kathmandu.
0: The federal opposition's unveiled its plan to tackle Australia's booming illicit tobacco market. Political reporter Lexi Junowick has the details.
2: A future coalition government would slash the tobacco excise by 80%, reducing the excise on a standard packet of 20 cigarettes from about $30 to $6 if elected. Legalising, regulating and taxing vapes and nicotine pouches for adults would also be part of the policy. More than half of the tobacco consumed in Australia last year was bought illegally, with the black market share jumping to 80% when vapes and nicotine pouches are included. Public health authorities have long used the tobacco excise to reduce smoking by making cigarettes more expensive and have consistently warned against dropping the excise.
0: Treasurer Jim Chalmers says there were early signs of a voter backlash against Labor before the recent by-election in Western Australia. The Secret Harbour by-election saw One Nation win the previously safe Labor seat convincingly, a first for Pauline Hanson's party in WA. The Treasurer's told 7:30 Sarah Ferguson the government is aware of economic frustrations being felt by many voters.
3: We didn't need a by-election in a state system in WA.
4: The signs were already there in South Australia.
3: Yeah, and I've acknowledged, I think, and on other occasions, people are under pressure. Now, that is why we're delivering real change in the housing market, in the tax system, providing cost of living relief.
0: A Senate committee will today hear from older Australians impacted by the government's proposed changes to the private health insurance rebate. The Labor government wants to cut the rebate by up to 8% for people over 65 in order to save almost $3 billion from the budget. The government says the money saved will be reinvested into aged care services. But Shadow Health Minister Anne Rustin says there's been 600 submissions to the inquiry and most a warning of negative consequences.
5: Almost every single one of them calls out the failures of this policy and the impact it's going to have. If the government doesn't listen to the evidence before this inquiry, we can only assume they are using this as a budget-saving measure and making older Australians pay the price.
0: ABC Investigations has discovered unverified Russian state media recordings that claim to feature two accused spies speaking from behind bars in Queensland. Grace Tobin reports.
6: Former Australian Army Private Kira Korolev and her husband Igor are being held in separate prisons in Queensland awaiting trial on espionage charges. The ABC has discovered audio and interviews published by Russian-controlled state media claimed to be the Korolevs speaking from prison about their arrest and the criminal case against them. In her most recent interview, Kira Korolev purportedly makes a plea to Russian President Vladimir Putin to help her and her husband return home. The ABC has been unable to independently verify the audio's authenticity.
0: Corrective Services told the ABC it's an offence to interview or photograph a Queensland prisoner without executive approval. It says authorisation wasn't given in this case. Defence Minister Richard Miles is in Washington for bilateral talks with his US counterpart Pete Hegseth on the AUKUS pact. Mr. Miles is calling the visit an opportunity to advance the relationship between the two countries as the pair mark 70.

0: 75 years of the ANZUS Treaty. Mr. Miles will then head to the UK for his first talks with new UK Defence Secretary Wes Streeting. Iran is accusing the US of hitting a wedding along the Strait of Hormuz coast in yesterday's strikes on claimed military sites. Middle East correspondent Matthew Doran reports.
1: The US unleashed airstrikes on Iran for a second straight day, fueling fears across the region that a return to all-out war is looming. It said it was targeting military sites, things such as radar systems. But Iranian officials say a home hosting a wedding was hit, killing four people, including a young child. Iran's foreign ministry is labelling it a war crime, while the country's top negotiator is likening it to a strike on the very first day of the war, which hit a school and killed 120 children. A spokesperson for the US Central Command said it was aware of the reports, but insisted it does not target civilians, unlike Iran. Matthew Doran, ABC News, Jerusalem.
0: Pacific leaders will gather for their annual retreat as the Pacific Islands Forum wraps up in Palau. Here's Foreign Affairs reporter Stephen Jedgetts.
2: Pacific leaders often go to far-flung islands for their retreat, but this year they're going to the private residence of Palau's president, Seranga Whipps Jr. The leaders are expected to debate a host of issues, and some of the topics are controversial. Australia, New Zealand and several other Pacific nations are pushing for a clear condemnation of China's ballistic missile test, but it's not clear they'll be able to reach consensus. Meanwhile, other Pacific states are trying to push for a clear commitment from Australia to phase out coal and gas exports in order to fight climate change.
0: The New South Wales Premier says Australia's visa system for Indian nationals is holding back the tourism industry. Nick Dole reports from Mumbai.
3: Chris Minn says New South Wales wants to roll out the red carpet to Indian tourists to capitalise on a projected tripling of outbound travellers over the next 15 years. Some countries offer Indians visas on arrival, but not Australia. At a tourism event in Mumbai, the Premier said a simpler travel permit system would be welcome.
4: We've got to work out our visas. We have to make sure we've got direct flights.
3: He encouraged the crowd to visit Broken Hill, Byron Bay and Sydney, likening it to the lost city of Atlantis. Nick Dole, ABC News, Mumbai.
0: Police believe they've identified all parties who were in the room the night of an alleged incident linked to the Sydney Swans as they continue a sexual assault investigation. Olivia Sanders reports.
5: Sexual Crime Squad detectives spoke with four men in New South Wales this week as part of the investigation and say conversations with witnesses continue. Several adult entertainers are understood to have joined a number of Swans players at a hotel near the MCG in the early hours of August 17. Three women subsequently made a police report. Police say their investigation is ongoing. No arrests have been made and no charges have been laid. The Sydney Swans have stood down five players, vice-captain Isaac Heaney, Chad Warner, James Jordan, Riley Bice and Nick Blakey for breaching club standards by drinking and bringing women to the hotel in the hours after the club's round 23 match.
0: Australian ski resorts are winding up operations early this year after the warmest winter on record. Along with mild temperatures, winter also brought frequent rain to the high country, impacting snow across lower alpine areas. There's been a sharp decline in snowfall across Australian Alps over the past 4 years, which meteorologists say is a tangible sign of a warming climate. Now, with sport, here's Jared Coote.
6: Australian tennis player Taylor Preston has lost to American Taylor Townsend in straight sets in the opening round at the US Open. Preston didn't have a single break point in the 6-1, 6-1 loss. Third seed Jessica Pegula has proven too strong for Sofia Kenin, winning in straight sets. 11th seed Marta Kostyuk, Jasmine Paolini and Leila Fernandez also managed victories. In the men's draw, the world's 24th ranked player Andrei Rublev has suffered a shock second round loss to young Spaniard Daniel Merida. The 23rd seed won the first set, but struggled from there, going down 6-7, 6-2, 6-4, 6-4. 16th seed Brandon Nakashima has gone down in straight sets to fellow American Alex Mickelson. 7th seed Daniil Medvedev had no such issues, cruising past American Sebastian Gorzny in straight sets. Tiger Woods has submitted a no-contest plea to a reckless driving charge after a crash near his Florida home in March. The court ordered that the championship golfer's driving licence be suspended for 5 years. And British cyclist Matthew Brennan has won Stage 11 of the Vuelta a España.
0: To finance now, and the Australian share market's expected to open around 37 points higher after a rebound in the United States. The Dow Jones, S&P 500 and the NASDAQ have all risen around 0.5%. Brent crude's 0.75% higher at $95.33 US a barrel. Gold's up 1.4%.

0: to $4,388 an ounce, and the Australian dollar's buying 71.7 US cents. You're up to date with the latest ABC News.
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1: Good morning, Sarah Morris with you. It is Thursday, the 3rd of September. I hope we find you well this morning. Coming up, a man's been shot dead in Sydney in another possible case of mistaken identity. It's the second this week.
3: People associated with this address have links to organised crime. However, as far as we're aware, the person who has been shot does not.
1: More on that in a moment. Also, new research finds about a third of school lesson time is being lost to student misbehaviour. So we're going to unpack that shortly. And big news from the Coalition, Federal Coalition, this morning. It's announcing its plan to tackle illegal cigarettes. It wants to cut tobacco excise by 80%. Will that work? We're going to chat to a public health expert in just a moment. Now, in terms of weather across our capital cities, a lot of rain about. Expect showers if you are in Melbourne, Perth, Adelaide, Hobart, Canberra and Darwin. It will be sunny today in Sydney and Brisbane. We are going to begin this hour with developing news that's coming from Sydney this morning. Police are investigating whether a fatal shooting of a man in his 40s in Sydney's West yesterday is another case of mistaken identity. This revelation could be the second such case this week. We were telling you yesterday a man in his 20s was shot dead early Tuesday morning, and police don't believe that he had any links to organised crime either. Now, police say this is the latest escalation in gangland violence across the state. We've got our reporter, Jess Kidd, on the phone with us this morning to bring us up to date. Morning, Jess, what do we know?
4: Good morning, Sarah. Well, I'm here at the home at Maryland's West where the man in his 40s was fatally shot yesterday. As you described, he was understood to be visiting the home. He'd just done the school run, collecting two children with a resident of the home, and they'd arrived here around 3:15 yesterday, moments before these gunshots rang out and he was fatally struck. Paramedics treated him at the scene, but he died of those injuries. Police addressed the media on this last night, and they said that this man had no apparent links to Sydney's underworld scene. There was no adverse sort of knowledge of him by police. He hadn't come to their attention previously, and they believe that tragically he is the latest case of mistaken identity in Sydney's gangland wars. Police did say, however, that residents of the home where the shooting took place do have underworld links. So, as you said, the second suspected case of a fatal shooting where the victims are believed to have been mistakenly identified as targets by these gangland figures.
1: Jess, I know I was listening to some talk about this yesterday, and the New South Wales opposition leader, Kelly Sloan, said this is Sydney, not Columbia. She's getting increasingly concerned about fatal underworld shootings across the state. Now it's becoming a political issue, talk about whether or not Sydney can get control of its streets back. How are police reacting to this?
4: Yeah, look, police are reacting really seriously to this. This represents a significant escalation in gangland violence with two innocent people killed this week alone. The Premier, Chris Minns, cancelled some of his plans on his official trip to India so that he could receive a briefing from the state's police commissioner last night. The police commissioner was speaking to the media yesterday morning about Tuesday's shooting. This was the fatal shooting of university student Marco Tapia in his home at Glen Alpine in Sydney's southwest. Now, he was fatally shot when multiple offenders broke into the home and shot him. And Mal Lanyon, the police commissioner, said that, you know, an innocent person was targeted. He said that police are throwing every resource at trying to tackle this scourge of gangland shootings. He said that over the last 12 months, there have been more than 700 arrests of underworld figures or organised crime figures. And he said that police were taking a zero tolerance approach to it. But there is now pressure on the Premier and police given these two shootings this week. And on the ABC's count, we've counted around 10 people killed in cases of mistaken identity in Sydney since 2021. So it is a very real problem. And you just feel for the people living on this street to have this happen so close to home and for someone apparently unconnected with the underworld scene.
1: Yeah, and look, it's really unnerving.

0: particularly for people who might live around some of the people in the underworld scene, because we now have so many cases of innocent people being caught up in this. Of course, Jess, we were so heavily reporting on Chris Bagzarian, the grandfather in Sydney who was kidnapped and killed. I mean, last year there was John Versace, a tradie, who was killed. Kim Duncan, she was killed in a drive-by shooting as well. Look, we're looking for responses from police today and the broader community and our politicians as well. I appreciate you bringing us up to date.
1: Thank you.
0: That's Jessica Kidd there. She's on the scene of this latest murder in Sydney. Interestingly, and I'm reporting here from a report I can see in the Sydney Morning Herald newspaper this morning, the Raptor Squad commander, Brad Abdi, has been talking about this to the Sydney Morning Herald. We were talking yesterday about the changes in these criminal gangs and how they recruit people to carry out these so-called hits. Well, the Raptor Squad commander in Sydney, Brad Abdi, is saying that encrypted messages from overseas recruiters can be passed between suburbs to three different people ordering shootings in Sydney, all without one person even knowing each other. He says these aren't television hitmen who can shoot an apple off someone's head from 100 metres away. He said increasingly the people carrying out the hits are amateurs, young, impressionable and foolish. We'll have more on this throughout the day here on ABC News Radio. Now, a Russian-born couple accused of spying on Australia has purportedly been captured speaking from prison in an audio recording that's been published by Russia's state-controlled media. Now, in a series of interviews never reported in Australia, the former army private Kira Korolev and her husband Igor allegedly revealed details of their arrest and their hit out at authorities over a lack of evidence. Grace Tobin from the ABC Investigations Department has this story this morning.
2: It's a case cloaked in secrecy. A married couple living in Australian suburbia accused of being Russian spies. For 2 years, they've stayed silent in custody. Or so we thought.
3: We are currently in an Australian prison, falsely charged with spying for Russia.
2: This is purportedly the voice of Kira Korolev, a former Australian Army private.
3: I don't care that they're listening to our conversation right now. I love my homeland. I made a mistake when I migrated to a different country and I wanted to return, but unfortunately, we were arrested.
2: ABC Investigations has discovered that Russia's Kremlin-controlled TV network, RT, has published audio that it says is Kira and her husband Igor speaking from behind bars.
4: If we are actually convicted here without proof, I believe you can comfortably say that this is not a democratic government, that this is a regime.
2: The couple's arrest in July 2024 was significant, with ASIO and the Australian Federal Police heralding the operation as the first time espionage charges had been laid under new national security laws.
5: We allege that while she was in Russia, she instructed her husband, who remained in Australia, on how to log into her official work account from their Brisbane home. We allege they sought that information with the intention of providing it to Russian authorities.
2: In June, the charges were upgraded to conspiracy to commit espionage, which carries a maximum penalty of life imprisonment. Kira defends her undeclared trips back to Russia in the audio published by RT, claiming she was undergoing fertility treatment.
3: We travelled to do IVF because the healthcare system in Australia is very outdated. I needed to return in September to complete the preparation for pregnancy, but unfortunately, we didn't make it.
2: The ABC has been unable to independently verify the authenticity of the audio. Russia expert Dr. Matthew Sussex is wary of anything published by Russian state-controlled media, but also says it's unsurprising RT would choose to air stories that cast Australia in a bad light.
6: A lot of the messaging that was coming out of this was identical to what the Kremlin chooses to focus on when it comes to the sort of anti-Western tropes that it likes to deploy.
2: Dr. Sussex says the Korolev's motive in speaking out could be twofold.
6: On the one hand, they might want to appeal to the Russian government to engage in some diplomacy to try and get them released. But on the other hand, it also might be to appeal to other organs set up by the Russian state but often operating independently that might help with things like legal bills.
2: The ABC's discovery of the recordings raises questions about how Russian state TV supposedly gained access to the Korolevs inside prison. Queensland Corrective Services said it's an offence to interview a Queensland prisoner or obtain a written or recorded statement from them without chief executive approval, which has not been given in this case, but wouldn't say whether a breach was being investigated or if it was already aware of the interviews. The AFP and ASIO wouldn't comment. The Korolevs will face court again next month, but with millions of pages of evidence in the case, it could still be a long wait before a trial date is set.
3: Dear Vladimir Vladimirovich Putin, I ask on behalf of myself and on behalf of my husband, Igor Korolev, help us return to our homeland. We beg you, we really want to come home.
0: That was audio of Kira Korolev ending Grace Tobin's report this morning. Well, to Nepal now, and Australia is going to send a team of specialist drone operators to help with the search and rescue efforts following that catastrophic flooding. The team's going to help provide rapid mapping and imaging so they can support the local authorities' search operations. There are still 38 Australians who remain unaccounted for in the tragedy. And the desperate search for survivors is entering a really critical phase now. Several Australian families have travelled to Kathmandu. They're seeking answers of their own. As scrutiny does intensify over how the disaster response is being handled. Meghna Bali is our reporter in Kathmandu this morning.
7: For the last week, Aarti Rawal has barely slept.
8: We have done a lot of investigation, provided all the information that we have gathered so far from the group of 26 people who were travelling with Bhavin.
7: From her home in Brisbane, she's been combing through photos, videos, immigration records and maps, trying to work out exactly where her husband Bhavin Kumar was when the floods tore through the Nepal-Tibet border.
8: We have been contacting DFAT since day one when the incident happened.
7: She says she's passed on what she's found to Australia's Foreign Affairs Department and Nepali authorities. But 8 days on, with her husband still missing, Aarti says she can no longer wait.
8: They have no answer whatsoever.
7: So she sent her brother Johnny from India to Kathmandu. He's now carrying the family's research from office to office, looking for the answers Aarti says she hasn't been able to get from authorities.
8: At least I have my own person, my own eyes on the ground who is genuinely looking for my husband.
7: The scale and terrain make this an extraordinarily difficult operation. But families like Aarti's are asking another question. Could more have been done sooner? Nepal's government has faced criticism over its decision not to immediately accept broader international assistance during those first crucial days.
9: I think this is also a kind of disinformation.
7: Information and Communications Minister Bikram Timmalsena has defended their response.
9: It is not an easy job to do, and it depends on the geography, the context, and so many cultural factors as well. So we needed to understand that the help would really be helpful.
7: He says the government first assessed what foreign teams could add to Nepal's own response and accepted assistance where it believed it would help. For families still waiting, though, those decisions are being measured against every day without an answer. On Wednesday, Australian Federal Police officers visited Aarti's home to take DNA samples from her two sons. They're 13 and 8.
8: It was extremely hard to convince them what we are doing and why we are doing. They are not wanting to lose hope that the daddy is coming home.
7: Neither has Aarti.
8: I genuinely pray and request Nepal government to do the deep investigation, rescue Reiki, and send some troop inside those areas in the behind the immigration top hills and find those people. They are there. I'm genuinely saying they are there.
7: Refusing to give up hope.
0: That's Meghna Bali reporting from Kathmandu for us this morning. Now, let's come back home. New research has revealed that almost a third of school lesson time is being lost to student misbehaviour. A survey conducted by the Centre for Independent Studies asked nearly 400 primary and secondary teachers about how these disruptions are affecting learning. And the educators say for every 30 minutes of teaching time, an average of 9 minutes is spent dealing with poor behaviour. Well, Blaise Joseph is the author of the report and the Director of Education Research at the Centre for Independent Studies. Studies. He joins me now. Blaise, hello.
10: Good morning. Thanks for having me.
0: My

0: pleasure. What did these teachers tell you about what this misbehaviour looked like and how it's derailing lessons?
1: A lot of this misbehaviour is relatively low level, so calling out when they shouldn't be, talking when they shouldn't be, students arriving late to class, challenging instructions. So individually, they might not appear too bad, but accumulatively over time, they really add up. And if 15 students do that in one class, you've lost a lot of learning. And when we add all that up, according to the teachers we surveyed, which is a nationally representative sample of about 400 teachers, they estimated losing 9 minutes per 30 minutes of teaching time. So that's almost one third of the class dealing with that kind of low-level misbehaviour.
0: I know you're a former secondary school teacher yourself. Can you give us an idea, when you lose that much teaching time, how far behind do you get in trying to teach the curriculum?
1: Yeah, you do fall behind quite quickly. I mean, time is a very valuable resource when you're a teacher, as you know. And so, for example, if you're losing one third of the lesson time, that adds up to about 12 weeks for the 40 weeks of the school year. So that's a lot of time lost. And then you need to make that up somewhere else. And so it really does increase stress and increases the amount of content you need to catch up on in future weeks.
0: And so how do you catch up? Is it done via homework or do you have to do extra scheduling? I mean, that's so much time. How do you catch that up?
1: Well, it's very difficult. And I think this is one of the reasons why many students end up falling behind in literacy and numeracy. And one of the reasons why Australia's results aren't as good as we would like them to be, simply because it's very hard to catch up. And obviously the best solution ultimately is to not fall behind in the first place. So yes, it is possible to do to have remedial help in future and to have specialist support for students who have fallen behind. But obviously the best outcome is to try to ensure that the behaviour in the classroom is better to begin with, and that way you don't fall behind.
0: Do we know whether it's in primary school or high school where the most disruptions happen?
1: Well, according to the teachers we surveyed, it was pretty consistent across the board. Probably slightly worse in secondary schools than primary schools, but it's pretty consistent across both types and also across states and territories as well. I think one thing we did notice, which was where there was a bit of variation, is that older teachers, as you would expect, are estimated losing less time. So it does appear that the more experienced teachers have less struggles with managing student behaviour compared to the younger teachers.
0: They've got a few tricks up their sleeves, perhaps. I'm wondering, we are seeing this significant rise in children being diagnosed with conditions like ADHD and neurodivergence. Did you get any sense of whether some of this misbehaviour could be attributed to conditions like those, or are we talking just about naughty children here?
1: It could be both. So we didn't unpack that in this report in of itself. I think there's a lot of evidence to suggest that there's obviously a growing number of students who have classified as having some sort of learning difficulty. And then it's obviously a challenge for teachers to respond to that. And teachers often feel pressured because they want to make sure that all the students are included and understand where students are coming from. That being said, on the other hand, and I think this is an important perspective for us to consider, it's also really vital that even for students with those learning difficulties, that there is some certainty around routines and expectations, and that there are still consequences for misbehaviour. And I think that's really crucial to make sure that teachers still feel supported. Even if students might have various reasons for misbehaving, that we still maintain those consistent high expectations of student behaviour.
0: Yeah, don't turn a blind eye, perhaps, because a child has a condition. I'm wondering, and you can correct me if I'm wrong here, it seems to me in recent years we have really moved as a society to move children with conditions like ADHD back into mainstream classrooms. Is there enough targeted support for those children in those mainstream classrooms?
1: Well, that's always the struggle. It's in some schools there will be and in other schools there won't be. And I think there's perhaps a bit of a lack of consistency there across schools. So that's absolutely a challenge. Now, that being said, I think the really crucial point is to distinguish the different levels of support needed. And because we now, according to the way we classify students with learning difficulties or with disabilities, because that's now over one fifth of students, all the support is spread out across such a large group of students, it makes it much harder to focus on the students who really need the intensive support. And I think that perhaps is the uncomfortable question that we need to explore. Yes, we all want to make sure we've got plenty of support for those students who really need it. But we also have to be careful about widening the definition of learning difficulties to the point that so many students need to have some sort of special consideration, because that's just not practical in a classroom environment.
0: It is food for thought there, definitely. Just one final question, devices in classrooms. Since I was at school, I suspect things have changed dramatically. I mean, we had a blackboard, not even a whiteboard when

0: I was there. But do devices affect the behaviour of kids and their ability to concentrate and stay on the job?
1: Yes, it certainly does. It was interesting. A few decades ago, it was the big new thing to bring devices and technology into the classroom and have students on their own devices. I think it's been very positive to see in the past 5 years, especially. All schools and school systems have been moving away from that, either banning devices in the classroom or in the school more generally, or at least very much limiting them. So that's a really good thing, and I think that helps. That being said, I think the big concern is students are spending so much time on screens outside of the classroom, because that just reduces their attention span. And because they're so used to that sort of continuous stimulation on screens, they find it much harder to focus in class, and then that will lead them to misbehave more and disrupt learning. And that's the concern, I think, going forward regarding devices.
0: Blaise, it's been great to chat to you this morning. Thanks for being with us.
1: Great. Thank you.
0: Thank you. Blaise Joseph there, the author of the report that's out today that has revealed almost a third of school lesson time is being lost to student misbehaviour. He's the Director of Education Research at the Centre for Independent Studies. 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Let's check weather and finance. It was a much better night's trade in the US overnight. The NASDAQ up by nearly 0.5%, the S&P 500 and the Dow Jones the same. Here at home, the SPY 200 futures this morning is looking much healthier as well. It's up by 0.4% at 8,979. And the Aussie dollar trading at 71 US cents as we go to air. In terms of your weather today, if you are in Brisbane, you can expect a sunny day with a top of 31 degrees. It's already 16. Sydney, also sunny with a top of 20. It is 20 degrees right now. Everywhere else, though, do take your umbrellas. If you're in Canberra, some showers. Top of 18. It's 13 in the capital at the moment. Melbourne, showers for you. Top of 17 degrees and it's 12 right now. Hobart, you're in for showers this Thursday as well. Top of 14. It's already 11 degrees there in Hobart. If you're in Adelaide, expect showers. Top of 17. It's 13 at the moment. If you're in Perth, showers and a top of 20 degrees. It is 13 now. And in Darwin, a possible shower coming your way as well. A top of 33 degrees. It is 23 right now. Eastern Standard Time at 7:30. Central Time 7 o'clock. If you're in WA, early good morning to you. It is 5:30. That means it is time for us to check the news headlines. And Noni Edwards is with us. Hello, Noni.
2: Good morning, Sarah. A very big news day this morning. So let's start with Australia sending a team of specialist drone operators to help Nepal's search and rescue efforts amid their catastrophic flooding. That's in response to a request from the Nepali government. It's a 15-person team, including members of the Fire and Rescue New South Wales and Queensland Fire Departments, and they will depart in the coming days. The team will use advanced drone technology to provide rapid mapping and imaging to support local authorities in their search operations. 38 Australians remain unaccounted for in that tragedy. The Pacific Islands Forum meeting wraps up today in Palau, and the leaders are preparing to attend their annual retreat. At the meeting, Australia pledged to spend $600 million on a Pacific-wide crackdown on drug trafficking. Pacific leaders yesterday endorsed the Wanga Moana initiative, which is aimed at improving intelligence sharing between police and security agencies across the region. The scheme will also boost aerial surveillance alongside other measures as cartels increasingly use vessels and semi-submersibles to move cocaine and methamphetamine. The New South Wales Premier's been briefed on what police suspect is the second fatal mistaken identity shooting in Sydney in 2 days. Police say a man aged in his 40s was shot dead in the doorway of a Western Sydney home that he was visiting yesterday afternoon, and he unfortunately died at the scene. Police say those who lived at the home are well known to police and have links to organised crime. The victim, however, was not on the radar of police, has no known criminal record, and he arrived at the home with a resident who lives there and two young children. And the final story I'm bringing you now, international espionage meets Queensland Corrective Services. Russian state media has published what it claims are prison recordings of accused spies Kira and Igor Korolev, who are currently locked up in Queensland. The ABC's been unable to independently verify the audio, but what they have is Ms. Korolev purportedly saying that she made a mistake when she migrated to a different country and wanted to return to Russia, now that, of course, she's been locked up. In Queensland, it is illegal for media to interview prisoners without permission. Queensland Corrective Services said that no approval has been given. As I mentioned, there's plenty

0: plenty more news around. I'll be back in half an hour with a full news bulletin for you.
1: We'll look forward to it. 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
1: It is Thursday, the 3rd of September. Good morning. Sarah Morris with you here. Thanks for being with us right across the country this morning. In a moment, we're going to get an update from the trial of the former broadcaster Alan Jones. It was an explosive day in court yesterday. You might remember Alan Jones's colleague and rival Ray Hadley was in the witness box. Well, we heard stories of secret contracts, mega salaries, treachery as well. So we're going to be crossing to our reporter who was there watching all of that unfold yesterday and find out what we might expect from the trial today. I understand Ray Hadley's still going to be questioned, so it could be another explosive day. That is all coming up here on News Radio in just a moment. But before we get there, we better talk about illegal cigarettes for a moment, because opposition leader Angus Taylor has just unveiled his party's plan to tackle illicit tobacco in Australia. It includes slashing the tobacco excise by 80%, and he also wants to legalise vapes and tobacco pouches. Now, the opposition says if elected, the tax on a packet of 20 cigarettes would fall from around $30 to $6. That's in an effort to make the legal products competitive with the black market prices. Currently, illegal cigarettes can cost as low as $10 to $15, while a legal pack can set you back upwards of $50. So, is this a good idea? Will it work? Is it good for the health of Australia as well, not just the bottom line? Let's find out. Becky Freeman is a Professor of Public Health at the University of Sydney. She's also made a submission to the Liberal-led Senate inquiry into illicit tobacco and has appeared as an expert witness. Becky Freeman, good morning.
4: Good morning.
1: Okay, what do you make of this plan? Slashing tobacco excise by 80%, good or bad idea?
4: Oh, look, it's a terrible idea. And it's frankly a kind of a tired idea as well. We've been hearing, you know, other political parties float this idea for the past few months. It's the tired drumbeat of the tobacco industry. It is absolutely not going to reduce smoking rates in this country, which is what we need to focus on.
1: Why won't it reduce smoking rates?
4: Well, we know that the price is the... After health effects, price is the number two reason that smokers cite as a reason why they quit, that's what motivates them to make a quit attempt. The idea that we would go from a country that has some of the highest tobacco taxes, the strongest tobacco laws, and then slash that and be a country where we say, let's make cheap tobacco products available everywhere to everyone in every sales outlet, will undo decades of public health advances.
1: I guess what the government or the opposition is trying to do here is try and stop illicit tobacco having such a stronghold on the market. We know that Australia is losing between about $3.2 billion and $11.8 billion annually in evaded tobacco excise because so many people are just buying the illegal ciggies. We don't get the tax on that. I'm just wondering here in this sense, has that been encouraging more people to smoke because we've had this illegal trade? And if we try and get rid of the illegal trade or try and take away some of its profit, might that discourage people?
4: Yeah, and I absolutely agree that illicit tobacco has exploded in use and that it is a national crisis that we need to address. I guess what I'm disagreeing with is the solutions to that. Mm. To me, the idea that the way we would compete with criminals and that would be a way we would impact the illicit market, I just don't see the logic in that. And, you know, the price of these products is very cheap, but it can even go cheaper. I think there's this misunderstanding that somehow criminals are selling their products as low as they can go. But if we were to lower the price of regulated products, the criminals can just lower their prices as well, and it'll be a race to the bottom for the cheapest cigarettes available.
1: So if trying to attack their profitability is not the answer here, how would you go about trying to wipe out these really cheap cigarettes that are being run by illegal crime syndicates as well?
4: Absolutely. And I just want to clarify that this is not a uniquely Australian problem. I think there's been some sort of, you know, campaign to suggest that Australia, we're unique in the world with this illicit issue. Absolutely not. This is global organized crime. This is not something that we have created uniquely in this country because of our advanced tobacco control policies. If it were up to me, if I was, you know, health minister for a day, I would absolutely focus on reducing the number of tobacco outlets that we have in this country. There are 40,000 retailers that can sell cigarettes. It is available on every street corner, in every community, in every neighborhood, all across the country. And this is a product that kills people, is highly addictive, and is also highly taxed. To me, it should be sold in only a very small number of retailers who can handle the tremendous responsibility of selling that product. Right now, if I wanted to, you know, sell tobacco products,

0: I was a hairdresser, I could apply for a license and sell them. Grocery store, convenience store, petrol station. You know, the list is never ending.
1: Yeah, I hear you on that. And the number of tobacco shops popping up in our main streets is also wild. I just sort of, I can never get my head around when the next one pops up in my street. I'm like, oh, how's enough market for you all? But obviously there is to some degree. Now, I want to move on to the other issue of the Coalition's proposal. At the moment, we have this rule where you can only buy vapes from pharmacies. Look, you and I both know they're very readily available in many of those tobacco shops. But the Coalition is saying, well, make these pharmacy-only vapes legal, and also the ban on nicotine pouches, scrap that. What's your idea on that, or your thoughts on that?
0: Well, first, you know, this law has only been in place for a couple of years. So while I'm very frustrated at the lack of enforcement, I appreciate that it can take a little while, but, you know, I'm not giving the government a free pass on that. But I will also say national survey data that just came out from our National Drug Strategy Household Survey, which is our big tens of thousands of people from all across the country, 75% of respondents agreed with restricting the sale of vapes to pharmacies only. There is absolutely community support for this law. They want it to work. There's recognition that if these products are truly only for adults using them to quit smoking, they do not need to be sold in convenience stores. They should be brokered through health professionals to help people to quit.
1: It's always great to chat to you on these issues. I really appreciate your time, Becky. Thank you.
0: Oh, thank you for having me.
1: It's a pleasure. Becky Freeman there, Professor of Public Health at the University of Sydney. A little later, we're going to be hearing from the opposition leader, Angus Taylor, as he'll give more detail on this plan to tackle illicit tobacco in Australia.
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1: Now, we do often talk about AI, I know, but we're going to talk about it now in the context of how Australia's policy making is being influenced by academic reports and studies which perhaps don't actually exist. Now, dozens of policy submissions incorrectly summarise real research or use AI-generated hallucinated sources. This is according to analysis by The Guardian. And now, AI-generated hallucinations occur when large language models produce or refer to content which looks real but doesn't actually exist. So I guess what I'm trying to say here is we have a lot of documents that our politicians and our policymakers are relying on that are based on AI, and the AI may have been getting things wrong, and then that snowballs. So how is this getting through the parliamentary system, and what are the risks? For more on this, I'm joined by Nick Evershed, the Data and Interactives Editor at The Guardian. Hello there, Nick.
8: Yeah, good day. How's it going?
1: Look, I'm really well. I tried, and maybe quite clumsily there, explained how AI is influencing Australia's policy making. Can you run through us what you've found out in your analysis? What's going wrong?
8: Yeah, sure. So we took a look at all submissions to inquiries for the current parliament. So that's Senate, House of Reps, joint inquiries. And what we did was we wrote a program which pulls out references in those inquiries. So that's like, you know, a reference to an academic journal or a book chapter or something like that. And then we run those references through online databases to see if they exist. And if they didn't exist, then we manually check them to see if they might be hallucinated. So if there's some really weird details in there, like authors cited in journals that they've never written in, that sort of thing. And what we found was there was at least 39 submissions where there were errors, which had this sort of like AI hallucination type referencing. And in some case, the majority of references in some of these submissions looked like they were from AI.
1: Can you give me an example of one that had things altogether wrong?
8: Yeah, sure. So one of the examples we saw was in the climate and misinformation Senate inquiry, where someone had followed up an existing submission with another submission, which actually had a hallucinated reference attributed to Margaret Simons, who's a media academic in Australia. And it said actually that some information about The Guardian, which I found, you know, particularly funny at the time, but essentially it was wrong information, and I contacted Margaret and said, did you write

0: like this? And she said no. But then she had this moment where she really had to check and rethink it, because she was like, oh, this is a journal that I would publish in. And this is, you know, the title of the paper is something that sounds like something I would write. So I had to actually go and double check, because it was so close to something that might be real that even she was temporarily, you know, like, just had to check.
1: It's extraordinary, Nick. And I'm wondering what the snowball effect of this is, because if we are making decisions, or policymakers are making decisions based on incorrect information that they're seeing, is that incorrect information then being cited again and again and again down the track until we're really blowing things right out of context, or really escalating the mistakes?
0: It's hard to track it too far, but we do know that some of these submissions have been cited in committee reports, including some where the majority of the material does appear to be hallucinated. And the other thing that we found that actually just blew my mind is that when we were trying to fact check these references, when you try and Google them to see if there's a real journal article out there or something like that, Google's AI summary will now just generate a fake summary of the reference as if it were real.
1: Oh,
0: and so it's become so hard to find out what's real and what's not. So we actually, you have to go direct to the journal. You have to go through all the back issues and find out if it actually exists there or not, because these like systems are just sort of feeding off each other with their errors.
1: It makes research very difficult when you can't trust what used to be trusted sources. I'm wondering, and I think you've been speaking to politicians, what are their thoughts on all of this?
0: Yeah, my colleagues spoke to Liberal Senator Paul Scar yesterday, and he was quite concerned. He said, you know, there was a real risk of making decisions based on incorrect information. And basically people now had to go the extra mile to sort of verify things. The Senate president said, you know, politicians have always had to deal to a certain extent with submissions from people and trying to figure out, you know, what's correct and what's not, and test information where they can. And another MP actually said, you know, there can be some positives with AI that can help people write who might not otherwise be able to. I think a good example of this is, I've read that, you know, people whose first language isn't English, for example, might use AI to help rephrase something in a better way that they might not have otherwise been able to do. But yeah, I mean, experts we spoke to said that there is, you know, a genuine risk here to the process and to people's trust in, you know, democracy and the parliamentary system. So I think we really do need something that, you know, just goes a little bit further and just gets people to actually, yeah, if they've used AI and...
1: That's extraordinary. We're living in this post-truth world. We were talking about that a couple of years ago for different reasons, but now AI has brought it to us. Nick, thank you for explaining all that to us this morning. I appreciate it.
0: No worries. Thank you.
1: Thank you. Nick Evershed there, the Data and Interactives Editor at The Guardian. Sarah Morris with you this morning. Let's bring you the headlines. Police are investigating what they suspect is the second fatal mistaken identity shooting in Sydney this week. This time a man in his 40s was killed at a home in Merrylands. Detectives say while people associated with the property have links to the organised crime, the victim did not. In a separate crime case in Sydney, a teenage boy has been charged after the hand of another teenager was severed in Sydney's inner west. Emergency services were called to Redfern Oval about 6 o'clock last night. They found this 17-year-old boy with what police described as a severed hand. The Coalition is vowing to slash the tobacco excise by 80%. It also wants to legalise and tax vapes and nicotine pouches if it is successful at the next federal election. It is time for sport now. We're joined by Jared Coote. Jared, you're keeping across the latest from that Swans investigation.
2: Yeah, good morning to you, Sarah. So investigations into an incident linked to the Sydney Swans continue, with police set to interview a number of witnesses. Olivia Sanders has all the latest details.
3: Sexual Crime Squad detectives were in New South Wales this week speaking with four men aged 25 to 30 as part of the sexual assault investigation linked to the Sydney Swans. It's understood several adult entertainers joined a number of Swans players at a hotel across the road from the MCG in the early hours of the 17th of August. Three women then made a report to police. Detectives say conversations are continuing with several people believed to be present at the time of the alleged incident. No arrests have been made and no charges have been laid. The investigation continues, but Victoria Police says it does not expect to provide an update for about 8 weeks.
2: Meantime, the AFL has scrapped the opening round experiment for next season, instead opting to return to a traditional 9-game first week in 2027. The concept was introduced in 2024 as a way to grow the league's fan base in Rugby League Heartland. It featured 4 games played exclusively in Queensland and New South Wales between only a selection of 8 clubs, but drew criticism for creating a staggered start and early season buys. League boss Andrew Dillon has confirmed the opening round won't continue next year, in part due to feedback from fans and stakeholders. Australia's top-ranked tennis player Alex Di Minor has beaten Italian Andrea Gerelli in straight sets in the opening round of the US Open. The sixth seed won half his 12 break points in the 6-2, 6-2, 6-4 victory. The match was delayed multiple times due to the weather. Elsewhere, fellow Aussie Taylor Preston has lost to Taylor Townsend in straight sets in the opening round. Preston didn't have a single break point in the 6-1, 6-1 loss. Third seed Jessica Pegula was too strong for Sophia Kennan, winning in straight sets. 11 seed Marta Kostyuk, Yasmin Paolini and Leila Fernandez also managed victories. In the men's draw, the world's 24th-ranked player Andre Rublev has suffered a shock second-round loss to young Spaniard Daniel Morita. The 23rd seed won the first set, but he struggled from there, going down 6-7, 6-2, 6-4, 6-4. 16th seed Brandon Nakashima has gone down in straight sets to fellow American Alex Mickelson. 7th seed Daniil Medvedev had no such issues, cruising past American Sebastian Gorzny in straight sets. Australian surfer Isabella Nichols has pulled out of the Fiji Pro final against Canadian Erin Brooks due to an ankle injury. Scans overnight showed Nichols suffered ligament damage in the semi-final win over Brisa Hennessy yesterday. The 29-year-old was unable to put weight on her leg after suffering the injury. Nichols finished third at the event in Tahiti last month and is now ranked 8th in the world rankings. Tiger Woods has submitted a no contest plea to a reckless driving charge after a crash near his Florida home in March. The no contest plea is treated as a conviction in the criminal justice system in the United States. The court ordered the championship golfer's driving license be suspended for 5 years. Next year's inaugural Women's Champions Trophy has been moved from Sri Lanka to India by the International Cricket Council. Sri Lanka had been due to stage the 6-team event, but has been stripped of the hosting rights because of ongoing issues with its national board and government interference. Australia, England, India, New Zealand, South Africa and Sri Lanka are the 6 teams set to take part. Meantime, British cyclist Matthew Brennan has won stage 11 of the Vuelta a España. The 21-year-old sprinted past Frenchman Brian Coquart to claim his 3rd victory at this year's event. Overall leader Enric Mas retains the leader's red jersey with a 1 minute and 18 second lead over Slovenia's Primoz Roglic. So, yeah, pretty unfortunate news there. Sarah, in the surfing over at what has been a very exciting event, the Fiji Pro, some great waves on show at Cloudbreak there. Isabella Nichols, unfortunately, she was already in the lead, got the lead late in the semi-final, went out and caught another wave while in front and unfortunately got injured on that wave. And, yeah, looks like a high ankle sprain, so some ligament damage. Still can't put full weight on her leg and therefore couldn't jump into the final this morning, so has to settle for 2nd place.
1: Oh, well, I mean, there's worse places to get, but that is disappointing, I guess, isn't it?
2: Yeah, absolutely. You could just see how much pain she was in yesterday when she when she did the injury, had scans, tried to get there, but unfortunately you can't surf on one leg.
1: No, you can't. And I just think about all those years of work and it all came down to that moment. All right, Jared, we'll leave it there. Thank you very much. See you in an hour.
2: Thank you.
1: Now, it was an explosive day in court yesterday for the trial of the former broadcaster Alan Jones. You might remember Alan Jones' colleague and rival Ray Hadley was in the witness box. We heard stories of secret contracts, mega salaries, treachery as well. Our reporter Isabel Rowe was there in the court watching along and she is with us this morning. Isabel, hello.
4: Good morning.
1: Okay, we heard evidence yesterday about this secret contract for Ray Hadley to take over the Alan Jones breakfast show. It was pretty lucrative. How did this even get brought up?
4: Look, this is something that was brought up by other people earlier in this court hearing, and we were all waiting to hear from Mr. Hadley himself to determine whether or not he says he did sign this secret contract. This is all in the context of the defence case that Ray Hadley has an axe to grind and does not like Alan Jones. So Mr. Hadley, when he was giving evidence yesterday, said that he did in fact sign a contract at the end of 2018, which was an agreement, he says, to take over the breakfast show from Alan Jones on the 1st of July 2019. Now, this was a big job. It was also a potentially big pay rise. He says he was going to get $4 million from his, up from his $2 million salary to do the breakfast show and take over from Alan Jones. And he says the issue at the time was that John Singleton, one of the shareholders of Macquarie Media, had told him that he'd had enough of Alan Jones costing him millions with defamation cases. He says he was offered the job, he didn't pursue it, but obviously that never eventuated because Alan Jones kept that job. What he says happened, what Ray Hadley says happened, was that the 2GB was taken over by Channel 9 and others who were in charge of Channel 9 insisted they would only do the deal and buy it if Alan Jones was in that breakfast role, and so he kept the job. The defence was trying to paint this case of these contract negotiations going on at a time when the complainant C, who was at the centre of Ray Hadley's evidence, was coming to Ray Hadley and making his complaint about Mr. Jones. And the defence is trying to say that Ray Hadley essentially encouraged C to make this complaint to destroy Alan Jones.
5: We also heard some pretty offensive messages about Alan Jones. Can you tell us about those?
4: Yeah, this was all brought up by the defence in cross-examination in a way to continue to show what they say was an incredibly tumultuous relationship between the pair. There were messages where Ray Hadley says that he called Mr. Jones a homophobic slur, essentially, the F word. That was a message he sent to complainant C. He admits he did send that. There was an incident at work, apparently, where he says Mr. Jones tried to essentially dig up dirt on him and frame him for some alleged assault on somebody else that CCTV showed never happened. Ray Hadley says when he found out Alan Jones did that, he marched into his room, into his office, slammed the door and called him an F word and a dog. Actually, I think it was the C word and a dog. There were a lot of swear words thrown around in court yesterday. So Ray Hadley admits to calling Alan Jones these things. He admits to talking about Alan Jones in these derogatory terms, to calling him a grub. And all of this goes to the defence case that these two men really did not like each other.
5: We should point out Alan Jones has pleaded not guilty to 20 counts of indecent assault, 2 counts of sexual touching relating to 6 complainants. That is actually what this trial is all about. Somehow we've got ourselves talking about kind of what goes on behind closed doors at radio stations in Sydney. But keeping all of that in mind, what are you expecting today?
4: Well, today we're going to hear more, I suspect, about the crux of the defence argument that these allegations that complainants C went to Ray Hadley and the pair decided to make a complaint about Alan Jones, not because C had a genuine complaint, but because he wanted to help bring down Alan Jones. Mm. Now, that is, of course, not what C says. C has given evidence in this trial. He describes the alleged kissing, the touching over a period of months when he was working with Mr. Jones. He says he's telling the truth about those allegations. So those are the sorts of questions I suspect we'll get right to the heart of today with Mr. Hadley.
5: You're doing a podcast on this as well, because there obviously is a lot of interest in this. Where can we listen to it?
4: You can listen to it anywhere that you listen to your podcasts. 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The podcast is called The Case Of. It is hosted by Stephen Stockwell, my wonderful co-host, and we're doing twice a week unless there's something crazy that happens or not enough big things happen. 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And yeah, you can find us wherever you find your podcasts.
1: Okay. You will be walking me home from work today. I can tell you I'll be tuning
4: Excellent.
1: In. Thank you. All right. Isabel Rowe there giving us the latest on that case as it's happening in the Sydney courtrooms. And look, of course, I know that that can be a little bit unsettling for people to hear some of the topics that we've been talking about within this chat. So if you are in an abusive situation or you know someone who is, you can call 1-800-RESPECT. That's 1-800-737-732. Of course, if it's an emergency, do call 000. Up next, we're bringing the news to you. Just before we do, let's check the weather. Sunny today in Brisbane with a top of 31, sunny and 27 degrees in Sydney. Everywhere else, showers. Canberra, early showers and 18 degrees. Melbourne, showers and a top of 17. Hobart, showers, maximum of 14 for you.

0: showers and a top of 17 in Adelaide. If you're in Perth, showers for you as well, top of 20 degrees. And in Darwin, possible shower, maximum of 33 degrees today.
1: ABC News, good morning. I'm Noni Edwards. The US military's presence in Australia appears likely to grow.

0: the annual rotation of Marines through Darwin and preparations to rotate nuclear-powered submarines through HMAS Stirling near Perth from next year. Mr. Miles has foreshadowed new agreements when the pair meet again in coming months.
1: You can see a through line there of growing American force posture in Australia, and we think that's really important in terms of providing deterrence in the Indo-Pacific, providing for stability and peace in the Indo-Pacific, and that's very much in Australia's national interest.
0: Australia will send a team of specialist drone operators to help Nepal's search and rescue efforts amid catastrophic flooding. 38 Australians remain unaccounted for. The team will use advanced drone technology to provide rapid mapping and imaging to support local authorities' search operations. That's after an RAAF jet carrying supplies and personnel arrived in Kathmandu yesterday. Assistant Foreign Minister Matt Thistlethwaite says most of the supplies will be distributed to the disaster zone via helicopter.
2: The plane that's landed has supplies that were requested by the Nepalese government. They include hygiene kits, food and water supplies, as well as solar lights. And will now be distributed to the search area as quickly as possible.
0: A register of racist incidents against First Nations people has received a $2 million boost from the federal government. The Call It Out registers received about 2,100 reports, mostly from New South Wales, since it began in 2022. The most common experiences reported in 2024 to 25 were negative or stereotyping comments, and mostly on social media. Professor Lyndon Coombs from the Jumbunna Institute says his organisation's been running the register pro bono, but this will help fund its expansion over the next 3 years.
3: It allows us some dedicated resources to interrogate the data. It allows us to update our technology, both the app, the website and the dashboard. That'll make everything far more accessible and create an opportunity for a lot more data to come in, as well as spreading the word on this.
0: The Coalition's calling for the government to drop its proposed cut to private health insurance rebates for over 65s. Isabella Tolhurst reports.
4: Public hearings into the federal government's plan to reduce the private health insurance rebate begin today. The proposed bill would reduce the rebate by up to 8% in an effort to save almost $3 billion from the budget over the next 4 years. But Shadow Health Minister Anne Rustin says the cuts would shift pressure onto the public health system.
5: All this is a cost shift from the federal budget to state and territory budgets, from the government to older Australians and taxpayers.
4: The Council of the Ageing, who give evidence today, have said the changes would reduce levels of care for older Australians at a time they need it most.
0: Sydney's gangland wars have again spilled onto suburban streets after a man was shot dead in a doorway who police suspect was the wrong target. Jessica Kidd reports from Merrylands West.
6: Police are still here at the home in Merrylands West where a man in his 40s was shot dead in the driveway yesterday afternoon. He'd arrived here with one of the home's residents and two children moments earlier. Police say the victim isn't known to them and they're investigating the possibility the offenders targeted the wrong person. They're trying to track down a grey Audi seen leaving the area shortly after the shooting. It's the second case of suspected mistaken identity this week after university student Marco Tapia was fatally shot when multiple offenders broke into his Glen Alpine home on Tuesday morning.
0: Internationally, the Hamas-run health ministry in Gaza says more than 900 people have been killed in Israeli attacks in Gaza this year despite the ceasefire. It brings the total number of Palestinians killed in the Strip since the October truce was declared to more than 1,300, including more than 300 children. Hamas and Israel agreed to halt the war after accepting US President Donald Trump's 20-point peace plan. Israel disputes the figures, but the UN says they're reliable. And in sport, the world's 24th ranked player Andrei Rublev has suffered a shock second round loss to young Spaniard Daniel Morita at the US Open. The 23rd seed won the first set but struggled from there, going down 6-7, 6-2, 6-4, 6-4. 16th seed Brendan Nakashima has gone down in straight sets to fellow American Alex Mickelson. 7th seed Daniil Medvedev has no such issues, cruising past American Sebastian Gorzny in straight sets. You're up to date with ABC News.
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7: Good morning. It is Thursday, the 3rd of September. Sarah Morris with you. Thanks for your company right across the country. Coming up, a man was shot dead in Sydney yesterday in another possible case of mistaken identity, the second this week.
9: This is a highly dangerous and reckless act that's been carried out here on a public street.
7: We'll have more on that in a moment. Also,

0: The coalition has a plan to tackle illegal cigarettes. It wants to cut tobacco excise by 80%. We're going to hear from the opposition leader, Angus Taylor. Also, you might have heard this overnight, the US and Venezuela signed an agreement which gives US companies rights over Venezuelan oil fields, and it amounts to about a fifth of the country's reserves. So we're going to unpack that deal as well. But we are going to start this hour in Sydney, where there's developing news this morning. Police are investigating whether the fatal shooting of a man in his 40s yesterday is another case of mistaken identity. If it is, it could be the second such case this week. Another man in his 20s was shot dead early yesterday morning. Police believe this is all part of the latest escalation in gangland violence in the state, but are increasingly worried that innocent people are now being caught up in this. Our reporter Jessica Kidd has more from Sydney.
1: There is still a heavy police presence here on Bruce Street in Maryland's West here in Sydney after the fatal shooting at the property behind me yesterday afternoon. Now, what we know is what police have told us. A man in his 40s was fatally shot in the doorway of the home just after 3 o'clock yesterday. Now, police addressed the media last night. They said that they believe this man had been doing the school pickup with two children. He brought them to this address and then he was shot in the doorway sometime after arriving at the property. Police have said that the man is not known to them and appears to be perhaps another case of mistaken identity. They did tell the media that residents of the home are known to have links to organised crime, however. So police are now investigating this. There is still a heavy crime scene presence here at the home. They will be exploring all avenues to try and find those responsible for this latest shooting in Sydney.
2: It's incredible that this could even be a possibility twice in 1 week, Jessica.
1: That's right, yes. On Tuesday, a university student, Marco Tapia, was shot dead in his home in Sydney's southwest at Glen Alpine. He was asleep in the home. There was an armed home invasion and he was fatally shot during that incident. Now, police have said that they believe that is also a case of mistaken identity. We know that Marco Tapia is a university student. He's only known to police for some minor traffic offences. So they are investigating that case as a case of mistaken identity. They do believe, however, that that shooting was targeted in the sense that those responsible were planning that attack. Now, police addressed the media yesterday. The police commissioner stood up. He said that police are throwing every resource they have at this spate of gangland shootings in Sydney's west. There have now been a number of people that have been caught up in this series of shootings and attacks, which appear to be innocent, at least 10 on the ABC's count as of yesterday afternoon. Police said that they are making inroads into these underworld figures. They have arrested more than 700 people over the course of these investigations that are being carried out into these spate of attacks.
0: And you were listening there to our reporter in Sydney, Jessica Kidd. We're going to talk about oil prices for a moment now. As the conflict between the US and Iran escalates again, yesterday we were telling you about the exchange of fire that was happening yesterday morning. That does seem to have stopped for the moment. We haven't heard of any new attacks this morning. However, world economies are bracing for the impact of rising oil prices, which are now heading towards $100 a barrel. As we go to air this morning, Brent crude is trading at about $95 a barrel. And the energy analyst Saul Kavanagh doesn't see any relief in sight.
3: The market is increasingly resigning itself to the idea that there may not be any kind of stable or sustainable resolution to this conflict, and we're going to be seeing persistent flare-ups of the conflict between lower and higher levels of intensity on an ongoing basis that can last potentially for years. And Australia is not immune here. It's going to be part of the inflationary pressure we're seeing in Australia, which could contribute towards interest rate rises, which are now back on the cards in Australia.
0: Well, that was Saul Kavanagh there, the energy analyst. It is another problem for the Albanese government, particularly as those sticky inflation numbers does have the Reserve Bank poised to raise interest rates again. There's been a surge in calls to the National Debt Helpline, with more than

0: 180,000 people reaching out for support in the past financial year alone, and most of those people are experiencing mortgage stress. Danielle Vault is the Director of Policy and Campaigns at Financial Counselling Australia.
1: We're seeing huge increases across the board for the National Debt Helpline, for the Small Business Debt Helpline, and for face-to-face services. So the National Debt Helpline this financial year has seen an increase of 9% on the previous financial year, whereas the Small Business Debt Helpline has gone up by 22%. Financial pressure, interestingly enough, is most evident amongst people 25 to 54 who are balancing employment, housing costs, and caring for responsibilities. So having a job doesn't guarantee financial security. More than 4 in 10 callers were in paid employment, which really highlights that impact of cost of living pressures on working households.
0: Okay, and as we learnt yesterday, Australia's national accounts show that the economy grew 2.1% over the year to the end of June and by 0.4% last quarter. There are still no signs of the slowdown required to bring inflation under control. But the Finance Minister, Katy Gallagher, says the numbers show Australia's economy does remain resilient.
2: Well, I think the national accounts indicate a number of things. I mean, they're important data, but they had some good news in them and it had signs of a very resilient economy. But obviously, there are challenges across the economy, including inflation and productivity, that we need to continue to focus on. But there was good news in the national accounts and, of course, the fact that the economy grew and grew reasonably strongly is overall good news for Australia.
3: Is it now a question of not if but when the RBA raises interest rates again?
2: Well, that's a matter for them. You know, the markets will have their own view. They use a lot of data, including the data in the national accounts, to make that decision. That's a matter for them. Our job is to focus on what we can do to make sure we're dealing with the inflation challenge where we can, and that's exactly what we are doing. We've seen it come down in recent months. That is a good thing. It's much lower than it was when we came to government. It had a 6 in front of it and was rising. It's now got a 3 in front of it. It's higher than we would like. And of course, you know, we are focused on making sure we're doing everything we can to bring it down, but the bank has its job to do as well.
3: What about the resurgence of hostility in the Middle East? What impact might Australians expect in coming months from that? Are petrol prices headed sky high again?
2: Well, obviously, we would like to see peace in the Middle East, and a war that, you know, Australians didn't have any control over or say over is having a pretty significant impact on our economy. And we can see that in the data in the national accounts. I mean, on the one side, it shows a very significant increase in the uptake of purchase of electric vehicles that contributed enormously to household consumption. We can also see less spending on travel and fuel costs because of the impact of fuel prices. So, you know, the longer this war goes on, the more impact it will have, including on inflation. And that's difficult news for every Australian. But, you know, that's why we've been so clear that we would like to see this war end, and I think most Australians want to see this war end.
3: What do you say to Australians this morning? They're probably driving to work using some of that fuel, and they're working harder than ever just to bring about below average economic growth, and that's still too hot for the economy. What's your message to them?
2: Our message to them is that we get that things are really, you know, households are feeling under pressure right now and things seem very difficult. You know, the global uncertainty and global instability impacts on that. People feel it in inflation and cost of living. But we are focused on doing whatever we can to make sure that we're helping people with those costs. So that's why we've had tax cut after tax cut. It's why we're investing in Medicare. It's why we're investing in cheaper medicines. It's all of these things that we are doing to try and provide assistance in an economy where inflation is higher than we would like for, and it's been for longer than we would like, and that's being impacted by, you know, events outside of our control, including, as you say, in the war in the Middle East.
3: And yet their house prices are continuing to fall. Figures out this week have shown a fifth month of price falls in most capital cities. Is that a good thing for Australians?
2: Well, the housing market is cyclical, and we've seen, you know, it's not unusual to see, you know, periods where house prices come off a little compared after you've seen years of significant growth. We've brought in some changes in the budget to try and make sure that first home buyers are getting a better outcome, you know, when they want to buy a house and get into the housing market. But there's a number of factors that contribute to house prices, and, you know, interest rates is one of those things. So I think in terms of seeing what's happening in the housing market, because of those interest rate rises, I think we are seeing some moderation in prices in the housing market.
3: On another topic, today marks 40 years since the passage of the Affirmative Action Equal Employment Opportunity for Women Act. What has that bill meant for our nation?
2: Well, I think it puts us in very good stead in terms of the information we have and the engagement we have with business about trying to make sure that women get good opportunities in the workplace. I mean, 40 years ago, it was a very different picture. It was Bob Hawke and Susan Ryan who implemented that change.
3: Does it show you as a policymaker that policy shapes nations? What do you think can be done to remove the barriers that still remain for women?
2: Definitely the data provides the evidence that governments can then make decisions on. Yes, there's more work to do. There's still, you know, a gender pay gap, even though it's coming down. You know, we're definitely dealing with that, but it's still a gender pay gap of about 21.1% on WGEA data. We've got workforce participation for women at record highs. Women are earning more than they've ever earned, but there's still issues in terms of gender segregation and also what businesses do with the data they collect for WGEA. So now we're moving into how they actually take the data they've got and change their workplace. So there's a big job ahead as well.
0: And you're listening there to the Finance Minister, Katie Gallagher, speaking with the ABC's Melissa Clark. This is ABC News Radio. Here are the headlines. Police are investigating what they suspect is the second fatal mistaken identity shooting in Sydney in as many days. This time, a man in his 40s was killed at a home in Merrylands. Detectives say while people associated with the property do have links to organised crime, the victim did not. The Federal Coalition is vowing to slash the tobacco excise by 80% and legalise and tax vapes and nicotine pouches if successful at the next federal election. Overseas, Iran is accusing the US of committing a war crime, saying one of the American strikes yesterday hit a wedding party. Officials in Tehran say four people were killed, including two children. The US military says it's aware of the allegations, but maintains it doesn't target civilians. Eastern Standard Time right now. It is 18 minutes past 8. If you're in the centre, 12 minutes to 8. And in WA right now, it is 18 minutes past 6. Now, the US government the US and Venezuela have signed a series of agreements giving the Pentagon and American energy companies access to Venezuela's oil reserves, and it's a vast amount, about a fifth of the country's reserves. The US government and a private operator in Venezuela have formed this new company. It's been granted the rights to access 17 untapped oil fields for the next 100 years. And the president, Donald Trump, has described the agreement as the biggest in world history. US Energy Secretary Chris Wright says he thinks that Venezuela will more than double its oil production within the decade.
4: Today is a historic day in the transformation of Venezuela and the expansion of the possibilities for the Venezuelan people. President Trump's mission in Venezuela is straightforward. The mission is to bring peace, freedom, opportunity, and prosperity to the people of Venezuela.
0: So that was the US Energy Secretary Chris Wright speaking at the signing ceremony. Mr. Wright was seated to the left of the interim president of Venezuela, Delcy Rodriguez.
5: Telling you that days in Venezuela seem like years. I'm with the US Energy Secretary Chris Wright. We are making history today with the signing of this important agreement.
0: Well, the National Assembly in Venezuela has approved this quite opaque deal, but critics have denounced the agreement as a colonial-style sellout. The BBC's Mimi Swaby tells us more about it.
6: This is a very controversial, opaque deal. We don't actually have that many details about it, but the
5: arrangement essentially grants a US-led umbrella for which private companies will work underneath it, several private companies who are given 100-year-long concessions or rights over 17 oil fields in Venezuela. And this amounts to around 65 billion barrels of crude oil, so a huge amount of oil. It's essentially privatizing or opening up Venezuela's oil sector to private companies to go in and invest, something that hasn't been the

0: case for decades. We've just heard actually from the White House, a spokesperson on Fox News saying they believe that barrels from Venezuela from this deal could actually hit US oil reserves as early as November. So this all basically means that the production of oil in Venezuela is thought to spike due to this deal, due to the investment that's going to come from it. And we heard from Delcy Rodriguez, the interim president at this signing ceremony as well, that she believes that Venezuelans will feel the impact of this deal, emphasising the importance of the recuperation of this sector, which has not been invested in for many years. It's in a dire state at the moment and it really needs a lot of money pumping into it to actually get it functioning at a reasonable level. And also, she emphasised the growth of it and the positive impact it will have for ordinary Venezuelans.
1: So what role is the US government playing now in Venezuela since US forces captured the country's then president, Nicolas Maduro?
0: The US and the interim government have a very interesting relationship. The current interim president, Delcy Rodriguez, was Nicolas Maduro's former vice president. However, this deal essentially further deepens their relationship. It is a very long deal. Like I said, it's for 100 years concession. But it now means that with no imminent elections looming, this relationship seems that it's going to be something that is going to be around and a very strong relationship for some time to come. They're very much economically bound, so to speak. Politically speaking, the US very much controls the interim government. Think of it as like a puppet being controlled behind the scenes by the US. And Delcy Rodriguez is under a lot of criticism for taking this deal or going through this deal, saying that actually she had to comply with it. She kind of wasn't left with any other option. It was either the US's way, President Trump's way, or no way at all.
1: And US officials are using a lot of flowery language around the deal, talking about what a good deal it is. But will this agreement really change things for ordinary people in Venezuela?
0: Well, if you're listening to the CEOs, the heads of these private companies at the opening ceremony, the signing ceremony of this deal, they were really emphasising the investment and the creations of job, and they will hire local people, it'll be great for the environment, and there was all this investment and positivity and positive language surrounding it. If that actually comes into practice, if we see that action is another thing, people will be very wary of it, because you've got to think about it in this way. Venezuela has essentially gifted the US its greatest ally. And the US is a nation that only a few months ago was its greatest enemy. So for many people, they will be rather confused by this deal, if not slightly wary too.
2: And that's the BBC's Mimi Swaby with those details for us this morning. Well, to Nepal now, and Australia is going to send a team of specialist drone operators to help with the search and rescue efforts following that catastrophic flooding. The team's going to help provide rapid mapping and imaging support to the local authorities' search operations. Keep in mind, 38 Australians still remain unaccounted for in the tragedy. In Perth last night, hundreds of people gathered for a vigil to mourn the victims, and Isabel Masali has this story this morning.
3: A mix of hope and sorrow as the Nepali diaspora gathers in Perth CBD, just a week after devastating flash floods hit Nepal and Tibet.
4: Although we are thousands of kilometres away from Nepal, our hearts remain deeply connected to our homeland and its people.
3: Navin Bhandari is the president of the Nepali Association of WA.
4: Tonight, the candle we lit represents our remembrance, our prayers and our collective hope for those facing unmanageable loss and hardship.
3: Some in this crowd are grieving for many loved ones. This man's thankful his sister is okay. Her farm and home have been destroyed.
5: Originally one of my home district, and lots of my relatives and friends, they lost their life and they lost all of their properties and everything.
6: Everything else.
5: Yeah, we just came to pray for them.
3: Others are waiting for updates on the missing. Suman is a student who moved to Perth a few years ago, but used to be a journalist in Nepal.
7: I feel very sad to me because if I was there, I will be there and I will do reporting as you, because many people are lost, their families, their friends, their circles. And one of my friends also missing, the journalist of a renowned publication. He is still missing, and we are asking the government to search

0: by him.
1: Dr. Sarah Wayland is a professor of social work at CQ University who studies the impact of ambiguous loss, a type of loss without closure.
2: And what happens for people in that space when they're left behind is that there's this strong sense, not necessarily of grief, but about almost a suspended sense of frozen in time, because they're unable to move forwards without the certainty of knowing what happened to their loved one, yet they're not able to know with certainty where that person is or what might be happening for them right now. So it's that teasing sense of being kind of hopeful and hopeless and having to navigate that every single day.
1: And she says for Australians, it can be particularly difficult because of the distance and feelings of helplessness. She adds, if you know someone in this position, you can still help.
2: It's just about going with them in terms of where their hope is going, how they're feeling, recognising that their perspectives might change hour by hour or sometimes minute by minute, in terms of what they think has happened and what their sense of hopefulness or hopelessness might be.
1: But at the vigil, there's another type of mourning too.
0: I guess it's the sadness I feel for the pain, the suffering my friends are feeling that brings me here. But also the environmentalist in me. I really shake my head at the effects that climate change is having. I don't think you can deny climate change and the effect on glaciers.
3: That's vigil attendee Sandra Henville finishing that report from Isabel Musali. Right, a total change of pace now. Have you ever heard the word cacistocracy? It doesn't feature much in everyday conversation, to be fair, but it is a word that's just been used by the US actor George Clooney. At the opening of the Venice Film Festival, he was asked how he views the United States at the moment, and this is what he said.
4: We're at a moment in time that's unfortunate. I think that's an understatement. I think maybe we have a cacistocracy right now, but we'll get through it.
3: What is a cacistocracy? Well, here is the BBC's global affairs reporter Paul Moss to reveal all.
5: As derogatory terms go, cacistocracy certainly has an elevated pedigree, indeed a classical one, because it's in ancient Greek that we find the word kakistos, meaning the worst. That said, there's no record of kakistocracy being used by Plato, Aristotle, or any of their chums. For that, we have to wait until the 17th century, and a politically minded preacher named Paul Gosnold. He accused his enemies of wanting to turn Parliament into a cacistocracy, i.e. rule by the worst. Preacher Gosnold was speaking about 350 years before the invention of the internet, so his coinage didn't exactly go viral, although the word was used in the 19th century by a critic of Germany who described the whole country as a cacistocracy. But cacistocracy got a new lease of life in more recent times, courtesy of the former CIA director John O. Brennan, who in 2018 tweeted that Donald Trump's first administration was a cacistocracy. But this most choice of insults really had its day in the sun in 2024, when The Economist magazine gave it the honour of being chosen as Word of the Year. Cacistocracy, the citation went, has the crisp, hard sound of glass breaking. Donald Trump's administration has taken plenty of brickbats in its time, accused variously of being autocratic, plutocratic, and even technocratic. But the president has a particular antipathy for Hollywood liberals. So we'll have to see what he makes of George Clooney adding cacistocratic to the list.
3: That was the BBC's global affairs reporter there, Paul Moss. So, if you're looking for a word of the week, we've got it. Cacistocracy means a system of government run by the worst, least qualified or most unscrupulous people. Nearly time for us to bring you the news here on ABC News Radio. In terms of weather today, a lot of rain around. Showers today if you're in Melbourne, Perth, Adelaide, Hobart, Canberra or Darwin. It'll be sunny in Sydney and Brisbane today.
6: ABC News with Noni Edwards. Australia will respond to a request from the Nepali government to send a 15-person team of specialist drone operators to help Nepal's search and rescue efforts amid catastrophic flooding. 38 Australians remain unaccounted for in the tragedy. Meanwhile, hundreds of people from WA's Nepali community gathered on

0: Wednesday night in the Perth CBD to hold a candlelight vigil for the victims of the disaster. Navin Bhandari from the Nepali Association of Western Australia says the event gave the community an opportunity to come together in grief.
1: Community is important, and it's very community as a group is very powerful. So what's going to happen tonight here will send a message of hope to everyone in Nepal and everyone who have been affected by the tragedy.
0: Treasurer Jim Chalmers says despite promising economic growth, improving Australia's productivity remains a challenge. The economy grew 0.4% in the June quarter and 2.1% over the past year to June 30, according to the latest national accounts data. The Treasurer said while the economy is strong, improving productivity is key to increasing living standards.
2: We do have an issue with the speed limit of the economy. We need to make it more productive so we can grow faster with lower inflation, and that's what informed the big productivity package in the budget.
0: The Minister for Indigenous Australians says she's determined to ensure the findings of the Federal Racism Inquiry are taken seriously by the government. Malindari McCarthy's announced a $2 million funding boost for the Call It Out Register, which collects data about hateful incidents against Indigenous people. It comes a few weeks after the Parliamentary Inquiry into Racism Against First Nations People concluded its public hearings. Minister McCarthy says the funding is an important step, but she will await the inquiry's findings before making any more commitments.
3: I'm not here to jump ahead of the inquiry and I won't do that. But I will say this, that today's announcement is significant and it is an acknowledgement that racism is in this country, and that's why we are investing in the Call It Out Register to support the staff here in the work they do.
0: Northern Territory Police say a one-year-old child was uninjured, but two women suffered facial injuries after a 16-year-old boy assaulted them in Tennant Creek yesterday morning. Senior Sergeant Mark Watson says the teenager allegedly hit the women holding the child multiple times in the face, causing her to fall to the ground of the El Dorado Crescent home at 8 a.m. He says the second woman removed the child, but the teenager used a baseball bat to hit her. He was arrested a short time later.
4: The information I have is that they both sustained facial injuries. One of them sustained an injury to a foot as a result of being hit with the bat, but they did not require medical treatment. Thankfully, the child was not injured.
0: Conservationists say they're hopeful koalas will use the first purpose-built underpass south of Sydney, despite research suggesting they infrequently use them. The state government there says there haven't been any recorded sightings of koalas inside the Glen Lawn crossing on Appin Road since construction was completed by developer Stockland 5 months ago. Wire's policy lead Dr. Colin Salter says he's not surprised by this, as studies of underpasses in northern New South Wales and Queensland show they're more commonly used by large mammals like kangaroos and rarely by koalas.
5: And they have detected animals near the structures but not crossing using the structures. And they found that underpasses have less animals moving through them, and in particular koalas. There are records of koalas using them. They're not many and they're infrequent.
0: The ride-hailing app Uber is cutting more than 3,000 jobs worldwide, about 10% of its global workforce. The CEO has told staff the firm will shrink management layers and refocus spending on its core business. Uber shares have risen 1.6% after the announcement, with investors welcoming the proposals. To sport now, and Tiger Woods has submitted a no-contest plea to a reckless driving charge after a crash near his home in Florida in March. The no-contest plea is treated as a conviction in the criminal justice system. The court ordered that the championship golfer's driving license be suspended for 5 years. And to more sport now, Australian surfer Isabella Nichols has pulled out of the Fiji Pro Final against Canadian Erin Brooks due to an ankle injury. Scans show that Nichols suffered a ligament damage in her semi-final win over Brisa Hennessy. The 29-year-old was unable to put weight on her leg after suffering the injury. Nichols finished third at the last event in Tahiti last month and is currently ranked 8 in the world rankings. You're now up to date with the very latest from ABC News. There's more news at any time on the ABC Listen app.
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6: Good morning, Sarah Morris with you. It is Thursday, the 3rd of September. Great to be starting the day in your company. Coming up, mistaken identities and innocent people killed. Can police regain the control of Sydney's streets among the gangland war? We're going to chat to a former detective in the next few minutes. Also, you'll hear more about a Victorian plan to get prisoners

0: working on major civil projects, and we'll learn about the push to flood Brisbane with wattles ahead of the Olympics.
1: We should be as proud of our floral emblem as the Canadians are of their maple leaf, as the Kiwis are of their silver fern.
0: That's coming up here on ABC News Radio. But before we get to any of those stories, the federal opposition has announced this morning it wants to slash the tobacco excise in a bid to curb Australia's booming market for illicit cigarettes. Now, the excise would be cut by 80% under the coalition, while vapes and nicotine pouches would be legalised for adults. One Nation's also announced plans for a significant cut to the excise of 75%. But the Albanese government says there's no evidence that a dramatic cut would end the illicit trade. The opposition leader, Angus Taylor, believes cutting the excise, though, will allow Australia to regain control of the market.
2: I think organised crime is rampant across Australia right now, and it's being funded by the illicit tobacco market. Effectively, that market is being protected by high taxes, and we need to slash the excise, get the legal market back. Over 80% of the market now is illegal and rising, and we're confident that by smashing the business model of illegal tobacco, you can get the market back to being legal, you can take money away from organised crime, and we can get control of the market again and smash the remaining illegal market with law enforcement.
3: A fortnight ago, we had the Federal Health Minister, Mark Butler, on the show, and we asked him pretty much about this exact thing, and his response was that governments can't compete with criminals on price. Isn't it going to be the case that no matter how much you slash this tax, illegal cigarettes are still going to be cheaper?
2: We are very confident that by slashing the excise by 80%, we can destroy the business model. Right now, this government's policies is protecting that business model, the criminal business model that we know is funding organised crime up to $7 billion.
3: I guess the government's going to push back and say, though, this will probably reduce profit margins potentially, but people are still going to be able to buy cheaper cigarettes if they're illegal. I mean, it's going to be cheaper than the legal stuff no matter what.
2: Well, no, we don't agree with that. We're going to drive up the cost by putting $200 million into joint federal and state law enforcement. We're going to bring down the tax and we're going to smash the business model. You know, that's my background is business. I understand business, and sadly this is a bad business that we have to destroy, and I am confident these settings can do it. Chris Minns knows that's right. Bill Shorten knows that's right as well. It's this government that's trying to protect that organised crime business.
3: The Premier has been on our show saying a big cut would be needed. He didn't put a figure on it though. Will this lead to an increase in smoking rates if cigarettes are a lot cheaper? Because, I mean, what are you talking about for a packet of cigarettes?
2: Well, they're not a lot cheaper. This is the point, that over 80% of the market and rising now is illegal, where you can get a pack of cigarettes for $15 or less. So the horse has bolted on this, and we've got the worst of all worlds right now with rising smoking, of course, rising crime, and the result of this is that there's less tax revenue for the government. So we can fix this, and we can fix it by smashing the business model, and we know this will actually improve the government budget situation.
0: And that's the opposition leader, Angus Taylor, there speaking with the ABC here this morning. Now, Sydney's gangland wars have again spilled onto suburban streets, this after a man who police suspect was the wrong target was shot dead in a doorway yesterday. He's aged in his 40s. He was visiting a Maryland's home just after 3 p.m. When the shots rang out, they were fired from a grey Audi that then sped away from the scene. Police say those who live at the home were well known to police, but the victim himself was not, and had no criminal record. Now, this comes after a separate shooting just the day before in Sydney, which killed a 23-year-old university student in another suspected case of mistaken identity. So what is going on, and can police regain control of Sydney's streets? Well, Dr. Vince Hurley is a lecturer at Macquarie University, specialising in criminology and policing. He's also a former detective superintendent with New South Wales Police, and he's with us this morning. Doctor, hello.
4: Morning, Sarah.
0: Now, if we think back to innocent people being caught up in this gangland violence in Sydney, we have seen a spate of cases recently. The grandfather, Chris Bagzarian, kidnapped and killed. He was not the intended target. Last year, there was the tradie John Versace. Before that, Kim Duncan, killed in a drive-by shooting. There will be people on Sydney streets this morning really getting worried that innocent people are now at risk. Can you put into context for us how dangerous this situation is?
4: Yeah, sure. So people use the term organised crime. In actual fact, there's going through an era right now of disorganised crime, where crime syndicates once upon a time used to be really cohesive individuals who all knew each other, had the common cause of drug trafficking or tobaccos, but now it's being outsourced through what we call violence brokers to third parties to carry out assassinations and homicides. And what I mean by that is that the organised crime syndicates outsource literally like a mortgage broker to someone who will commit a murder for the lowest possible price. And that means that these young teenagers, when they get offered $5,000 or when they get offered cash or when they get offered drugs or cryptocurrency, they will take that and they will carry out the murder, even if it's a mistaken one. They don't particularly care. It's collateral damage to the organised crime syndicate who's been outsourced to that individual.
0: Do these young people receive any kind of training or guidance or specific instructions? Particularly the instructions bit's interesting there, because seemingly they keep getting the wrong person.
4: No, look, they get a little bit, but they're also told, some of them, that they have to get their own intelligence. They're generally given what they would call a target or a person or a location, but they don't do their thorough work. And the reason for that is that once upon a time, the organised crime syndicates would actually do that job, the assassination themselves. But because it's outsourced, these kids don't have the same degree of loyalty, or they're not wedded to the organised crime syndicates as the original individuals would have been, the people involved in the organised crime. So they don't care. And if they get it wrong, they get it wrong. And once they get it wrong, they can't withdraw. You know, they can't then turn around and say the organised crime syndicates, oh, my God, I'm sorry, I got it wrong, because of the repercussions. So, you know, they're relinquishing their responsibility in a roundabout way to say, well, we got it wrong, but, you know, we'll go back and do it again. Or some of them don't even do it for cash or drugs or cryptocurrency. Some of them do it because of ego, or they want to build their own criminal gang.
0: It's extraordinary. You said there about sort of shirking responsibility. I'm wondering if the gangs that are essentially ordering these hits but then outsourcing them, are they doing that so that they can take some of the responsibility off their shoulders as well?
4: Yep, absolutely. So, again, going back to the analogy of a mortgage broker, if the mortgage broker was, you know, selling a mortgage to an individual, the mortgage broker wouldn't disclose to the family or the client who was behind, you know, their funding, the bank. So, in other words, the mortgage broker or the violence broker is one step removed from the organised crime syndicate. So it insulates them. They're immune from it. And the kids are not going to turn around, even if they do know, and say, oh, well, it was organised crime syndicate, say, hypothetically, of the Alamedine crime family or the KBT organised crime syndicate. They're not going to turn around and say that, because they know that they'll be murdered.
0: In saying that as well, we do notice that police are slowly and surely catching a lot of these ones who are carrying out the hits themselves. But that means they're not catching the leaders of the gangs. Is that getting increasingly difficult for police now to find, you know, who actually is behind all of this?
4: Yeah, look, it is, Sarah, because, again, the individuals carrying out the assassination or murder may not necessarily know, genuinely may not know. The kids could be absolutely terrified of telling the police. But in some sort of odd way, all these pieces of the puzzle fit together, because organised crime syndicates and the kids carrying out these murders don't necessarily know what the police know. So the police can, you know, put these pieces of evidence together, be an electronic footprint of an individual, or, you know, through other various means. I won't go into them. But, yeah, so, look, it does aid police in a way, but it's certainly more than hinders them.
0: It's interesting as well, the gang leaders themselves, and we hear some of them, you know, are now overseas. One of them yesterday posting on social media, popped the wrong person, didn't even get the right house, you know, crying face laughing emojis that go with this. That's taunting, I guess, police and the public?
4: Oh, yeah, total disdain. They don't care. They genuinely don't care if individuals are caught up in the crossfire. What's also interesting is they're organising

0: organised crime syndicates are looked at from overseas or being managed by the principal overseas, then that principal does not have, for want of a better phrase, direct line of sight onto what's happening in Australia. So there can be a loss of communication or miscommunication about who the intended target should be.
1: We're used to police telling the public that they don't have anything to fear around these gangland wars because they're targeted gangland shootings. Do you think it's harder to say that now with so many innocent members of the public repeatedly being targeted or, in this case, being killed?
0: Yeah, I think that's the case. Yeah, absolutely. Going back to my original point that it's not really organised crime. If it was organised, it wouldn't happen to individual members of the public. It is now becoming increasingly disorganised. And I think behind that is, you know, the massive cocaine seizures and the tobacco wars that the police have been putting the squeeze on organised crime. So they're looking for other ways, you know, to eliminate the organised crime competition, both the police as well as other organised crime syndicates.
1: I know here in New South Wales, the police commissioner is going to speak to the public about this in a couple of hours. What can police do if there is this overarching feeling that they're losing control of the streets? And I think it was the opposition leader here in New South Wales said just today or yesterday, maybe this week, you know, this is Sydney, this is not Columbia. How do police get this back under control?
0: Sarah, I don't know if they can get it under control, to be honest, because it's really disorganised. It's really hard. Again, they're not a cohesive group, those organised crime syndicates. And I think throughout centuries, police, you know, will always be one step behind organised crime syndicates. So that in itself is nothing new, and it's not very reassuring. I understand that. But I don't know if they can actually get it under control. All they can do is try and keep pace with what they can. But they've got a lot of intelligence ways, you know, through other, you know, I won't go into it, but techniques that they can use to try and roll individuals over, individuals like, you know, who committed assassinations or homicides, to try and get information from them. But they've got other means that is really quite common within law enforcement agencies to try and, you know, to get a step ahead of this. But I think throughout history, you know, police have always been following trends behind
1: the crims. Dr. Vince Hurley, it's always great to get your insights on these things. Thanks for being with us.
0: Pleasure, Sarah. Have a great day.
1: You too. That's Dr. Vince Hurley. He's a lecturer at Macquarie University. He specialises in criminology and policing, but he also was a former detective superintendent in the New South Wales Police Force. As I mentioned there, the New South Wales Police Commissioner is going to be talking about this to the public in a couple of hours, and we will bring you that here on ABC News Radio. Let's get the headlines. And while we're talking crime in Sydney, a teenage boy's been charged after the hand of another teenager was severed in Sydney's inner west. It happened at Redfern about 6 o'clock last night. The Coalition is vowing to slash the tobacco excise by 80% and legalise and tax vapes and nicotine pouches if it's successful at the next federal election. Iran is accusing the US of committing a war crime, saying one of the American strikes yesterday hit a wedding party in southern Iran, killing 4 people. The US military says it's aware of the allegations, but maintains it never targets civilians. And the US Treasury has issued a $1 coin featuring the face of Donald Trump. It's the first ever of a sitting president to enter general circulation. Let's talk sport. Jared Coote is with us this morning. He's been watching the US Open tennis. And Jared, Alex de Minaur secured a much-needed win this morning.
2: Yeah, certainly did. Hello again to you, Sarah. So Australia's top-ranked player, Alex de Minaur, has beaten Italian Andrea Guerrieri in straight sets in the opening round of the tournament. The 6-8, he converted half his 12 break points on the way to a 6-2, 6-2, 6-4 victory. The match had to be delayed multiple times due to weather. Another Australian tennis player, Taylor Preston, didn't have as much luck. She lost to Taylor Townsend in straight sets. Preston didn't have a single break point in the 6-1, 6-1 loss. Third seed, Jessica Pegula, was too strong for Sofia Kenin, winning in straight sets. 11 seed, Marta Kostyuk, Yasmin Paolini and Leila Fernandez also managed victories. In the men's draw, the world's 24th ranked player, Andre Rublev, he suffered a shock second round loss to young Spaniard Daniel Merida. The 23rd seed won the first set, but struggled from there, going down 6-7, 6-2, 6-4. 6-4. 16th seed, Brandon Nakashima, has gone down in straight sets to fellow American Alex Mickelson. 7th seed, Daniil Medvedev, had no such issues. He cruised past American Sebastian

0: Gorzny in straight sets. Well, police believe they have identified all parties who were in the room the night of an alleged incident linked to the Sydney Swans as they continue a sexual assault investigation. Olivia Sanders has the details.
1: Sexual Crime Squad detectives spoke with four men in New South Wales this week as part of the investigation and say conversations with witnesses continue. Several adult entertainers are understood to have joined a number of Swans players at a hotel near the MCG in the early hours of August 17. Three women subsequently made a police report. Police say their investigation is ongoing. No arrests have been made and no charges have been laid. The Sydney Swans have stood down five players, vice-captain Isaac Heaney, Chad Warner, James Jordan, Riley Bice and Nick Blakey for breaching club standards by drinking and bringing women to the hotel in the hours after the club's round 23 match.
0: A recall for defender Brandon Walker headlines five changes for Fremantle for Thursday's qualifying final against Hawthorn. Later tonight, Walker has played just one game this season, the Dockers round one loss to Geelong. Murphy Reid, Heath Chapman, Jai Amis and the retiring Sam Switkowski return after being managed for Fremantle's final round loss to Carlton. Hawthorn has made just the one change, bringing in Jack Ginnivan and dropping Jack Dalton. Australian surfer Isabella Nichols has pulled out of the Fiji Pro Final against Canadian Aaron Brooks due to an ankle injury. Scans overnight showed Nichols suffered ligament damage in the semi-final win over Brisa Hennessy yesterday. The 29-year-old was unable to put weight on her leg after suffering the injury. Nichols finished third at the last event in Tahiti last month and is currently ranked eighth in the world standings. Tiger Woods, meantime, has submitted a no-contest plea to a reckless driving charge after a crash near his Florida home in March. The no-contest plea is treated as a conviction in the criminal justice system. The court ordered the championship golfer's driving license be suspended for 5 years. Next year's inaugural Women's Champions Trophy has been moved from Sri Lanka to India by the International Cricket Council. Sri Lanka had been due to stage the six-team event but have been stripped of the hosting rights because of ongoing issues with its national board and government interference. Australia, England, India, New Zealand, South Africa and Sri Lanka are the six teams who will take part. And British cyclist Matthew Brennan has won stage 11 of the Vuelta España. The 21-year-old sprinted past Frenchman Brian Cahard to claim his third victory at this year's events. Overall leader Enric Mas retained the leader's red jersey with a 1 minute and 18 second lead over Slovenia's Primoz Roglic. And Sarah, I'll be back with plenty more sport once again next hour.
2: We'll look forward to it. Thank you very much. Jared Coote there with us this morning. Now, earlier this week, the Victorian Premier announced a new way to address the condition of the state's roads. He would like to get prisoners to fill in potholes. Ben Carroll says if Labor wins the Victorian state election in November, it will pilot a program that would see supervised minimum security prisoners performing roadside maintenance. He says the plan would plug holes in the workforce. Inmates would also take over basic duties such as mowing lawns, controlling weeds, removing graffiti, picking up rubbish. So, is this a good idea, or could it potentially be an exploitative form of labour? Let's find out with Lorana Bartels, who is a Professor of Criminology at the Australian National University and joins us now. Professor, good morning.
3: Thank you for having me, Sarah.
2: It's a pleasure. Putting prisoners to work in Australia isn't a new idea. We see it happen around the country. What's different about this program? What sets it apart?
3: I don't think there's anything particularly different about this. This sort of thing does happen across Australia. So it's probably just an election announcement at this point. I think it's really valuable to recognise that people in prison are members of the community and have valuable contributions to make. But there are issues, as you said, that this raises that people should be aware of.
2: Well, let's, I guess, break it all down. Are these forms of work usually beneficial to prisoners, especially I'm imagining for when they re-enter society? Does it upskill them?
3: It can be a form of upskilling, and sometimes these jobs lead to jobs on the outside. So especially where there are employers who are willing to then take the person on as they leave into the community, they say, oh, well, I've seen them work, they're reliable, I'd love to employ them when they get released. But the downside is that there's a real risk of exploitation, and some critics say it's effectively a form of slave labour. So somebody who's working out on the roads, I don't know what the actual rate is, but minimum wages would see someone doing that work in the community, about $200 a day would be minimum wages. Mm-hmm. Someone from prison would be getting as little as $7 or $8 a day for doing that kind of

0: So I think we have to question what's going on there in terms of how we value that work. And whether we're just basically using people who are incarcerated, who might not have much say in the matter of whether they get to do that work, as a source of cheap labour.
1: There might also be some that say, well, these are prisoners who are doing time. Obviously, they're being housed, they're being fed, they're now out on the road, and this is part, I guess, of paying back their debt to society. That's why they would be paid less. What would you say to that?
0: Yeah, that's an absolutely understandable thing that people would say to that, about that. The United Nations Special Rapporteur looking at modern forms of slavery has said, however, that we should be looking at minimum wages, and that that's more likely to have a rehabilitative effect if the person sees that their work is valued the way it would be for any other member of society. And that gives them more skin in the game, if you will. Mm. Return to society as a law-abiding citizen, rather than, feeling exploited. So yes, there's the component of paying your debt to society, but there's also lots of research that shows that what makes people return to society as functioning citizens, the kinds of people that you want as your neighbour, is not treating them poorly.
1: Is there a cost associated with these programs in the sense that they would need to be supervised? So they might be out on the road doing the same work as some of the other workers, but someone's also having to be paid to be there to watch them and supervise.
0: Yes, absolutely. They would obviously have to be supervised, and there would be a risk management and triage process. So it will generally be people, as the Premier has said, who are minimum risk. They'd be So they either would be coming to the end of their sentence and coming to returning into society generally, or they would have been minimum risk all along. So, yes, that's part of the process that would be happening behind the scenes, such that they're going to be returned into society. And what people might not understand is something in the order of 98-99% of people who go to prison actually do return to the community anyhow. So it's a matter of when people are going to be back in the community and helping them to prepare for that return to society.
1: Professor, it's been great to hear your thoughts on these this morning. Thank you very much for your time.
0: Thank you very much.
1: Thank you. Lorana Bartels there, a Professor of Criminology at the Australian National University. Okay, before we get you a news update, let's take a quick look at the finance screen for you this morning. Australian shares are poised to open higher. That's tracking gains in New York as the bond market steadied, even though oil did extend its rally after that fighting between the US and Iran intensified yesterday. So the SPY 200 futures locally up by 0.4% this morning at 8,979. The Aussie dollar is sitting at 71.6 US cents, and Brent crude this morning, the oil trading at $95 a barrel. It's time to get a weather forecast. Let's start in Brisbane this morning. You are in for a sunny Thursday with a top temperature of 31 degrees. It is 21 degrees there in Brisbane at the moment. In Sydney, mostly sunny, top of 27 today. It is 24 degrees as we go to air. Everywhere else, though, take your umbrellas. You are in for rain or showers. If you are in Canberra, early showers, top of 18. It's already 16 degrees in the capital. Melbourne, you're getting showers today too with a top of 17, and it's 13 degrees as I speak. In Hobart, showers with a maximum of 14 degrees. It's 12 right now. In Adelaide, showers for you. Top of 17, it's already 14. Perth, showers and a maximum of 20 degrees. It is 13 degrees in Perth as we go to air. And Darwin, you're looking at a possible shower today as well. A top temperature of 33 degrees, and it is 25 degrees at the moment. Eastern Standard Time, it's 9 a.m. Central Time, 8:30. If you're in WA, it's 7 o'clock.
2: ABC News, good morning. I'm Noni Edwards. The Defence Minister says securing access to frontier AI models is critical for Australia's national security. Richard Marles has been in the United States this week meeting with tech companies like Anthropic, OpenAI, Microsoft and Google. He's also met with his US counterpart, Secretary of Defence Pete Hegseth.

0: Mr. Miles says artificial intelligence will eventually become a critical part of almost every major aircraft, ship, submarine and vehicle Australia's military operates.
1: When we look at all of the major platforms that we are operating today, going forward, AI will have a part in respect of them. And that's why this is such an important sovereignty question for Australia. Like, it really matters that we have access

0: Treasurer Tim Wilson says it'll help drive smokers and vape users away from illicit sources.
1: It'll increase government revenue by about $2 billion a year because it will stop people buying products from the black market and will lead to them buying it in the real market.
0: In an exclusive interview with the ABC, Nepal's Information and Communications Minister has defended his government against criticism. It was slow to accept international assistance after the devastating floods. More than 1,100 people have died and 38 Australians are still missing, as Meghna Bali reports.
2: Minister Bikram Timilsina says Nepal had to first determine whether foreign search and rescue teams could provide help beyond what local authorities were already doing. He rejected suggestions that the response was delayed, calling the criticism a kind of disinformation. But Australian families with loved ones still missing are growing increasingly frustrated. Several have travelled to Kathmandu seeking answers as the search continues across the flood-hit border region and pressure mounts on authorities to provide clearer information. Meghna Bali, ABC News, Kathmandu.
0: Donald Trump says he's happy Prince Harry and his family have left the US. The Duke and Duchess of Sussex stepped down from official royal duties in 2020 when they moved to the US and last week relocated back to Britain. After their move to California, Harry accused the royal family of neglect and Meghan said when she was pregnant, they'd voiced concerns about how dark their child's skin might be. But Prince William insisted they're not racist. US President Trump says he's not a fan of Harry and Meghan.
3: I had a very good relationship with the Queen, really good. I got to know her very well. A really good relationship with King Charles. I knew him as Prince Charles and King Charles. I've known him for a long time. He's great, great guy. And I thought they treated the royal family with great disrespect. I didn't like it.
0: Back home, the corporate watchdog will appear before a parliamentary inquiry into the KPMG audit leaks scandal tomorrow, where it's expected to face tough questions about how it responded to whistleblowers reporting alleged misconduct. Nassim Khadem reports.
4: In December 2021, a KPMG whistleblower wrote to ASIC about claims the firm may have breached corporations law. The whistleblower detailed how the regulator rejected their earlier attempt at making a disclosure about alleged failures in audit transparency. They said ASIC had to be dragged kicking and screaming to take action. A spokesman for ASIC says the regulator takes all whistleblower reports and allegations of misconduct seriously. KPMG says it's working to rebuild trust in its audits.
0: New research warns Australian students are missing out on 12 weeks of learning every year because of misbehaviour. Here's National Education and Parenting reporter Connor Duffy.
5: The Centre for Independent Studies paper, Classrooms in Crisis, is based on interviews with about 400 teachers from across Australia. Education Director Blaise Joseph says that on average, teachers reported 9 minutes out of every half hour of learning being lost to student misbehaviour.
6: 1 in 10 teachers said that it had a significant negative effect on their health and well-being in the past week.
5: Female teachers estimated losing more time to classroom misbehaviour and were more likely to report that this was impacting their well-being.
0: And in sport, Australia's top-ranked tennis player Alex de Minaur has beaten Italian Andrea Guerrieri in straight sets in the opening round at the US Open. The sixth seed converted half of his 12 break points in the 6-2, 6-2, 6-4 victory. ABC News.
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7: Hello, it is Thursday the 3rd of September. Sarah Morris with you. Thanks for your company right across the country. Coming up, the Coalition has just announced its plan to tackle illegal cigarettes. It wants to cut the tobacco excise by 80%, so up next we'll unpack if that will work. Also, new research has revealed almost a third of school lesson time is being lost to student misbehaviour. You'll hear about that. And we'll learn about the rabbits taking over a golf course in Western Australia.
9: On an average day, we would see at least 400 to 500 rabbits. They've doubled, if not tripled, over the last 2 years.
7: All that and more to come here on ABC News Radio this morning. Well, the opposition leader Angus Taylor has just unveiled his party's plan to tackle illicit tobacco in Australia. It includes slashing the tobacco excise by 80%, but also legalising vapes and tobacco pouches. He says if elected, the tax on a packet of 20 cigarettes would fall from around $30 to $6. And this is in an effort to make legal products competitive with black market prices.
10: We're confident that by smashing the business model of illegal tobacco, you can get the market back to

0: being legal, you can take money away from organised crime, and we can get control of the market again and smash the remaining illegal market with law enforcement.
1: Now, currently, illegal cigarettes cost as little as $10 to $15, while a legal pack can send you back upwards of $50. We've been speaking to Becky Freeman this morning, who's a professor of public health at the University of Sydney. She made a submission to the Liberal-led Senate inquiry into illicit tobacco and appeared there as an expert witness as well. She's taken in what the opposition leaders had to say, and she thinks a dramatic cut to the tobacco excise is not a good idea.
2: It's a terrible idea. It's frankly a kind of a tired idea as well. We've been hearing, you know, other political parties float this idea for the past few months. It's the tired drumbeat of the tobacco industry. It is absolutely not going to reduce smoking rates in this country, which is what we need to focus on.
1: Why won't it reduce smoking rates?
2: Well, we know that after health effects, price is the number two reason that smokers cite as a reason why they quit, that's what motivates them to make a quit attempt. The idea that we would go from a country that has some of the highest tobacco taxes, the strongest tobacco laws, and then slash that and be a country where we say, let's make cheap tobacco products available everywhere to everyone in every sales outlet, will undo decades of public health advances.
1: I guess what the opposition is trying to do here is try and stop illicit tobacco having such a stronghold on the market. We know that Australia is losing between about $3.2 billion and $11.8 billion annually in evaded tobacco excise because so many people are just buying the illegal ciggies. We don't get the tax on that. I'm just wondering here in this sense, has that been encouraging more people to smoke because we've had this illegal trade? And if we try and get rid of the illegal trade or try and take away some of its profit, might that discourage people?
2: Yeah, and I absolutely agree that illicit tobacco has exploded in use and that it is a national crisis that we need to address. I guess what I'm disagreeing with it is the solutions to that. Mm. To me, the idea that the way we would compete with criminals and that would be a way we would impact the illicit market, I just don't see the logic in that. And, you know, the price of these products is very cheap, but it can even go cheaper. I think there's this misunderstanding that somehow criminals are selling their products as low as they can go. But if we were to lower the price of regulated products, the criminals can just lower their prices as well, and it'll just be a race to the bottom for the cheapest cigarettes available.
1: So if trying to attack their profitability is not the answer here, how would you go about trying to wipe out these really cheap cigarettes that are being run by illegal crime syndicates as well?
2: Absolutely. And I just want to clarify that this is not a uniquely Australian problem. I think there's been some sort of, you know, campaign to suggest that Australia, we're unique in the world with this illicit issue. Absolutely not. This is global organized crime. This is not something that we have created uniquely in this country because of our advanced tobacco control policies. If it were up to me, if I was, you know, health minister for a day, I would absolutely focus on reducing the number of tobacco outlets that we have in this country. There are 40,000 retailers that can sell cigarettes. It is available on every street corner, in every community, in every neighborhood, all across the country. And this is a product that kills people, is highly addictive, and is also highly taxed. To me, it should be sold in only a very small number of retailers who can handle the tremendous responsibility of selling that product. Right now, if I wanted to, you know, sell tobacco products, if I was a hairdresser, I could apply for a license and sell them. Grocery store, convenience store, petrol station, you know, the list is never ending.
1: Yeah, I hear you on that. And the number of tobacco shops popping up in our main streets is also wild. I can never get my head around when the next one pops up in my street. I'm like, oh, how's there enough market for you all? But obviously there is to some degree. Now, I want to move on to the other issue of the coalition's proposal. At the moment, we have this rule where you can only buy vapes from pharmacies. Look, you and I both know they're very readily available in many of those tobacco shops. But the coalition is saying, well, make these pharmacy-only vapes legal, and also the ban on nicotine pouches, scrap that. What's your idea on that or your thoughts on that?
2: Well, first, you know, this law has only been in place for a couple of years. So while I'm very frustrated at the lack of enforcement, I appreciate that it can take a little while, but, you know, I'm not giving the government a free pass on that. But I will also say national survey data that just came out from our National Drug Strategy Household Survey, which is our big tens of thousands of people from all across the country, 75% of respondents agreed with restricting the sale of vapes to pharmacies only. There is absolutely community support for this law. They want it to work. There's recognition position that if these products are truly only for adults using them to quit smoking, they do not need to be sold in convenience stores. They should be brokered through health professionals.

0: professionals to help people to quit.
1: That was Becky Freeman there, a professor of public health at the University of Sydney. She also made a submission to the Liberal-led Senate inquiry into illicit tobacco. Let's take you overseas and talk about the implications of this conflict between the US and Iran, which is escalating again. World economies are now bracing for the impact of rising oil prices. Tehran and Washington had the biggest exchange of fire yesterday since July. Now Iran is accusing the US military of committing a war crime with a strike that hit a wedding. The US says they don't ever intentionally hit civilian targets. But what does this mean for us, for oil prices, for petrol prices? Well, MST Financial's head of energy research, Sol Kavanik, says this week's oil price surge is expected to continue with significant ongoing consequences.
2: The market is increasingly resigning itself to the idea that there may not be any kind of stable or sustainable resolution to this conflict, and we're going to be seeing persistent flare-ups of the conflict between lower and higher levels of intensity on an ongoing basis that can last potentially for years. Let alone months. Importantly, we have seen some volume still making its way out of the strait in recent weeks, and that's been very important for global oil markets. The risk here is if we see the current escalatory trajectory continue, that's going to curtail oil volumes into the market further, and particularly fuel products like jet fuel and diesel, which are still seeing very elevated prices compared to normal. And that's flowing through with inflationary pressure, and Australia is not immune here. It's going to be part of the inflationary pressure we're seeing in Australia, which could contribute towards interest rate rises, which are now back on the cards in Australia. At this point in time, we still don't see any immediate risk for rationing in Australia, but that is still a possibility in coming months, particularly if we see the United States face much higher prices, which could see the US look to actually cut off some of its exports of fuel. And in that world, we could see Australia move down the path of the government's fuel rationing criteria quite quickly.
1: You're listening to Sol Kavanik there. He is the head of research at MST Financial. This is ABC News Radio. Let's take you overseas for a moment because Australia's Deputy Prime Minister Richard Marles has met with the American Secretary of War Pete Hegseth in Washington. He was there to commemorate the 75-year anniversary of the ANZUS Treaty with the US, but he discussed, among other things, the ongoing war in Iran. In the early days of that war, US President Donald Trump criticised Australia's lack of spending when it comes to defence and also a lack of assistance when it came to assisting in the Strait of Hormuz. But Richard Marles says Australia is spending enough.
3: Well, we've got a good story to tell in respect of our defence spending, and we tell it. What we have announced in our national defence strategy earlier in the year was the fact that our defence spending today is at 2.8%. It will go to 3% by 2033. The combined increases in defence spending, which represents an increase of $117 billion over the planning decade, represents the biggest peacetime increase in defence spending in our country's history. And all of that puts us on this day ahead of most countries in NATO, Germany, France, Spain, Britain, Italy. It puts us ahead of almost every country in the Indo-Pacific. So we are really clearly a country which is pulling its weight and which has a good story to tell on defence spending, and we tell it.
4: The price of oil is spiking again as the US and Iran exchange fire in the Middle East. Did you get any insight as to whether or not the US has a plan to actually finally end this war that it, of course, helps start?
3: Well, look, we obviously spoke about events in the Middle East as we spoke about the strategic landscape across the Indo-Pacific and the world. I'm not going to go into the specifics of that, and you wouldn't expect me to. But I think what we need to see is the Strait of Hormuz open. And obviously what we are seeing with Iran seeking to limit shipping through the Straits of Hormuz is fundamentally in contravention with the UN Convention on the Law of the Sea, freedom of navigation, and we need to see that open. We do want to see a de-escalation to what's occurred in the Middle East, but we need to see the Strait of Hormuz open and global fuel supply chains return to normal.
1: That's Australia's Deputy Prime Minister Richard Marles speaking after meeting with the American Secretary of War Pete Hegseth in Washington. This is ABC News Radio, and here are the headlines this morning. One of Tasmania's largest hydropower stations has been destroyed by fire overnight. The Tungatina Power Station in Tasmania's Central Highlands supplies around 5% of the state's power generation. Police investigating what they suspect is the second fatal mistaken identity shooting in Sydney in as many days. This time, a man in his 40s was killed at a home in Merrylands. Detectives say while people associated with the property have links to organised crime, the victim did not. And to the investigation into the Sydney Swans, the ABC understands that Riley Bice is not being investigated by police over sexual assault allegations, but Isaac Heaney, Chad Warner, James Jordan and Nick Blakely were spoken to by a sexual crime squad detectives. I hope you're well this Thursday morning. Eastern Standard Time right now, it is 9:15. Central Time, 9:45. If you're in WA, it's 7:15. New research has revealed that almost a third of school lesson time is being lost to student misbehaviour. Now, a survey conducted by the Centre for Independent Studies asked nearly 400 primary and secondary school teachers about how these disruptions are affecting learning. The educators said for every 30 minutes of teaching time, an average of 9 minutes is spent dealing with poor behaviour. Blaise Joseph is the author of the report and also the Director of Education Research at the Centre for Independent Studies. He's explained to us this morning what the teachers are saying.
5: A lot of this misbehaviour is relatively low level, so calling out when they shouldn't be, talking when they shouldn't be, students arriving late to class, challenging instructions. So individually, they might not appear too bad, but accumulatively over time, they really add up. And if 15 students do that in one class, you've lost a lot of learning. And when we add all that up, according to the teachers we surveyed, which is a nationally representative sample of about 400 teachers, they estimated losing 9 minutes per 30 minutes of teaching time. So that's almost one third of the class dealing with that kind of low-level misbehaviour.
1: I know you're a former secondary school teacher yourself. Can you give us an idea, when you lose that much teaching time, how far behind do you get in trying to teach the curriculum?
5: Yeah, you do fall behind quite quickly. I mean, time is a very valuable resource when you're a teacher, as you know. And for example, if you're losing one third of the lesson time, that adds up to about 12 weeks for the 40 weeks of the school year. So that's a lot of time lost. And then you need to make that up somewhere else. And so it really does increase stress and increases the amount of content you need to catch up on in future weeks.
1: And so how do you catch up? Is it done via homework or do you have to do extra scheduling? I mean, that's so much time. How do you catch that up?
5: Well, it's very difficult, and I think this is one of the reasons why many students end up falling behind in literacy and numeracy, and one of the reasons why Australia's results aren't as good as we would like them to be, simply because it's very hard to catch up. And obviously the best solution ultimately is to not fall behind in the first place. So yes, it is possible to do to have remedial help in future and to have specialist support for students who have fallen behind. But obviously the best outcome is to try to ensure that the behaviour in the classroom is better to begin with, and that way you don't fall behind.
1: Do we know whether it's in primary school or high school where the most disruptions happen?
5: Well, according to the teachers we surveyed, it was pretty consistent across the board. Probably slightly worse in secondary schools than primary schools, but it's pretty consistent across both types and also across states and territories as well. I think one thing we did notice, which was where there was a bit of variation, is that older teachers, as you would expect, estimated losing less time. So it does appear that the more experienced teachers have less struggles with managing student behaviour compared to the younger teachers.
1: They've got a few tricks up their sleeves, perhaps. I'm wondering, we are seeing this significant rise in children being diagnosed with conditions like ADHD and neurodivergence. Did you get any sense of whether some of this misbehaviour could be attributed to conditions like those? Or are we talking just about naughty children here?
5: It could be both. So we didn't unpack that in this report in of itself. I think there's a lot of evidence to suggest that there's obviously a growing number of students who have classified as having some sort of learning difficulty. Mm-hmm. And then it's obviously a challenge for teachers to respond to that. And teachers often feel pressured because they want to make sure that all the students are included and understand where students are coming from. That being said, on the other hand, and I think this is an important perspective for us to consider, it's also really vital that even for students with those learning difficulties, that there is some certainty around routines and expectations.

0: and that there are still consequences for misbehaviour. And I think that's really crucial to make sure that teachers still feel supported. Even if students might have various reasons for misbehaving, that we still maintain those consistent high expectations of student behaviour.
1: Yeah, don't turn a blind eye, perhaps, because a child has a condition. I'm wondering, and you can correct me if I'm wrong here, it seems to me in recent years we have really moved as a society to move children with conditions like ADHD back into mainstream classrooms. Is there enough targeted support for those children in those mainstream classrooms?
0: Well, that's always the struggle. It's in some schools there will be and in other schools there won't be. And I think there's perhaps a bit of a lack of consistency there across schools. So that's absolutely a challenge. Now, that being said, I think the really crucial point is to distinguish the different levels of support needed. And because we now, according to the way we classify students with learning difficulties or with disabilities, because that's now over one-fifth of students, all the support is spread out across such a large group of students, it makes it much harder to focus on the students who really need the intensive support. And I think that perhaps is the uncomfortable question that we need to explore. Yes, we all want to make sure we've got plenty of support for those students who really need it. But we also have to be careful about widening the definition of learning difficulties to the point that so many students need to have some sort of special consideration, because that's just not practical in a classroom environment.
1: It is food for thought there, definitely. Just one final question, devices in classrooms. Since I was at school, I suspect things have changed dramatically. I mean, we had a blackboard, not even a whiteboard when I was there. But do devices affect the behaviour of kids and their ability to concentrate and stay on the job?
0: Yes, it certainly does. It was interesting. A few decades ago, it was the big new thing to bring devices and technology into the classroom and have students on their own devices. I think it's been very positive to see in the past 5 years, especially. All schools and school systems have been moving away from that, either banning devices in the classroom or in the school more generally, or at least very much limiting them. So that's a really good thing. I think that helps. That being said, I think the big concern is students are spending so much time on screens outside of the classroom, because that just reduces their attention span. And because they're so used to that sort of continuous stimulation on screens, they find it much harder to focus in class, and then that will lead them to misbehave more and disrupt learning. And that's the concern, I think, going forward regarding devices.
1: That conversation I had a little earlier this morning with Blaise Joseph, the author and the report, author of the report and the director of education research at the Centre for Independent Studies. Well, now to the US court case, which is captivating America right now. In fact, it's captivating people right around the world. A judge has told jurors in the trial of Lindsay Clancy to continue deliberating after they again failed to reach a unanimous decision on a verdict. Now, Lindsay Clancy is accused of murdering her three children back in 2023. She's admitted she did kill them. But her legal team has argued that she should be found not guilty by reason of insanity, saying that she was in the midst of a postpartum psychosis when she killed her children, postpartum psychosis being much more serious than postpartum depression. CNN's Ivan Rodriguez has the details.
2: We have no sense, right, of what the impasse may be for this jury during deliberations. We would love to know what it is, but at this point, as you mentioned, that second note has been sent from the jury now to the judge, this one saying, quote, after much deliberation, we are not able to reach a unanimous decision. Now, the judge brought the jury back into the courtroom like he did when the jury sent that first note in and read those special instructions, which we have been discussing, right? The dynamite charge, the Tui Rodriguez charge, as it's known here in the state of Massachusetts, which gives the jury a final chance to try and reach a unanimous verdict. Now, again, this is something that we were expecting as a potential outcome if this jury remained deadlocked, which it seems like they continue to be. Now, the idea of the Tui Rodriguez charge is to try and blow up any impasse to avoid a hung jury and eventually a mistrial. And this instruction asks jurors to consider the reasonableness of their own opinions and others and to continue deliberating toward a verdict. Part of it goes on to say, quote, you should consider that this is desirable that the case be decided according to instructions from the state of Massachusetts. So now the big question is, what will the rest of the day look like here? Typically, jurors have been requesting to leave right around 3:30 before 4 p.m. Eastern time, and we are approaching that here. Will we potentially get another note from the jury to the judge saying that they're still at that impasse, they're still deadlocked, or will we see potentially a note from jurors asking to go home for the day, and then those deliberations would continue tomorrow? But

0: As one legal expert who I heard put it, this really is the fourth quarter when it comes to a mistrial.
1: That's CNN's Ivan Rodriguez. We stand by watching at the courthouse. We'll let you know if something happens in the next little while. Now, plague proportions of rabbits have invaded one of Western Australia's premier golf courses near Albany, and it is making life harder for players trying to hit that perfect hole-in-one. However, it is a broader environmental issue. Off the course, farmers and experts are struggling to manage the exploding rabbit numbers as well, and Karis Harper has filed this report.
2: Without doubt, this is definitely the most rabbits we've ever seen. On an average day, we would see at least 400 to 500 rabbits. They've doubled, if not tripled, over the last 2 years.
3: That's Dan Northcott. He manages one of WA's premier golf courses in the city of Albany on WA's south coast. It's home to the state's oldest golf club, but lately it's had some unwanted members. Rabbits.
2: We only have to walk around the course to see the damage. It's mainly to our dune system, so they're quite sensitive areas, which leaves them open to erosion. It's highly visible, and now our staff spend a lot of time repairing those areas, so it's a lot of wasted hours. Our members are very vocal in voicing their opinion about trying to eradicate them.
3: Biocontrols like the Khaleesi virus and myxomatosis have been used by authorities to bring down rabbit populations for decades. But Dan Northcott says rising immunity means different measures are needed.
2: The viruses that the city of Albany have been releasing don't seem to be having the same impact. Also, in the past, we've had shooters come in and try and reduce the numbers, and now with the new gun laws, that's reduced that opportunity as well.
3: Cooper Daniels works at Ray's Firearms and Archery on Albany's main street. He says the number of rabbits this year is a problem for himself and his customers.
4: The numbers have exploded in the past couple of years. A few of the farms that I go out to have massive crops, and you just see acres of land just getting destroyed by them.
3: In March last year, Western Australia introduced some of the country's toughest gun laws, restricting access to firearms even for shooters who use them to manage pests. North Paling Up Natural Resources Space Executive Officer Caroline House says that made controlling rabbit numbers harder.
5: I know a lot of people have had trouble with all the gun licensing, increasing of red tape and increase of data that's required for getting the license. There's a time and a place for shooting, and it's certainly one of the methods to be used to help the issue, but not the only one.
3: The federal government has invested $2.6 million into a new rabbit biocontrol study as part of the 2026 budget. But there are years between the investment and outcome.
6: So it does take about 7 to 10 years to develop a virus. So we are behind the eight ball at the moment on rabbit biocontrol in this country.
3: James Johnston is with the Australian Invasive Species Council.
6: Over the last several years, populations have skyrocketed in Australia. Biocontrol is the most effective way in this country to keep on top of rabbit populations. We're talking plague-level proportions in the 1990s. We're starting to get to that point again. So it is actually quite worrying, and it needs to be a priority for the federal government.
1: That's James Johnston from the Australian Invasive Species Council, ending that report from Karis Harper. Up next, we're going to bring you the news. Eastern Standard Time right now, it is 9:30, Central Time 9 a.m. And if you're in WA, it is 7:30.
7: ABC News, good morning, I'm Noni Edwards. The Treasurer says the government recognises the really serious challenge presented by illicit tobacco but remains opposed to cutting the excise. Today, the Coalition's announced that if elected, it would tackle the black market by slashing the tobacco excise by 80%. The opposition would also legalise, regulate and tax vapes and nicotine pouches for adults. Mr Chalmers says he hasn't reviewed the Coalition's policy in detail.
8: From a government's point of view, we take our advice from law enforcement, we take our advice from the health authorities, and our focus from a government point of view has been resourcing these law and order and compliance efforts, trying to bust up what we do acknowledge is a very substantial challenge.
7: Australia's economy is being praised for its resilience and challenging global circumstances. Australia's economy expanded 2.1% over the year to June. That's slightly above most expert forecasts, but below the previous annual growth figure of 2.5%. Deputy Chief Economist at AMP, Diana Messina, says it's not surprising.
9: We had three interest rate rises in the first 6 months of the year. We've had a pretty steep increase.

0: increase to energy prices. This step down in growth, I think, was actually needed and wanted by policymakers. And in our view, it's not a surprise that the economy held up quite resiliently in the face of all of that.
1: A Tennant Creek resident says it's been a difficult time for the town's Nepali community since a huge flooding disaster hit the overseas country last week. 38 Australians remain unaccounted for. About 80 people gathered at Pico Park last night to pray for those affected by the devastating floods in Nepal, lighting candles and praying together. Pawan Podel says Nepali community members are hearing heavy news from home every day.
2: It is a very difficult time at the moment. And every time we open our phone, every time we check the YouTube or social media, we keep on seeing a lot of disaster that's been happening.
1: Northern Territory Police are investigating a fatal crash involving a pedestrian in the Darwin suburb of Berrima overnight. Around 9:30pm, police say the man was struck as he crossed Berrima Road between Moose Street and Dennis Court and is yet to be identified. The driver remained at the scene and returned negative alcohol and drug test results. Berrima Road was closed overnight while police investigated, but it has since reopened. Internationally, the EU's most senior diplomat has described a thwarted drone attack on a German airport as state-sponsored terrorism carried out by Russia. Here's Europe correspondent Elias Kluhr.
3: The German government says Moscow was behind an incident on August 4 where three explosive-laden drones were found at Leipzig Airport. German intelligence says the target was likely a Ukrainian cargo plane. Despite the Kremlin denying any involvement, Berlin has responded with a series of fresh diplomatic sanctions. The EU's High Representative for Foreign Affairs, Kaja Kallas, says the incident had all the trademarks of state-sponsored terrorism, and the head of NATO, Mark Rutte, says Russia is becoming increasingly reckless.
1: The Dutch central bank has confirmed that billions of dollars in gold have been taken out of North America and relocated to London, citing increasing geopolitical unrest. The bank says more than 80 tons of gold has been removed from the US and Canada in a complex operation that took several months and is now being held by the Bank of England. The Dutch central bank says the move was necessary to strengthen the Netherlands' resilience and preparedness. The decision comes amid an ongoing trade dispute between the US and Canada, with both countries slapping each other with fresh tariffs. Queensland Premier David Crisafulli says deals will be signed in the coming days after visiting the US to spruik the state's critical minerals resources and encourage major AI companies to build large data centres in Queensland. Last week, the state secured what the government said was a carve-out from a federal push to power centres entirely with renewable energy, although the Commonwealth has rejected that description. Speaking in Washington, Mr. Crisafulli says Queensland will force data centres to boost electricity in the grid, which he says will drive energy prices down.
4: Can remove the lumpiness that comes, particularly with our baseload power. It provides another customer, and if we can bring on electricity to meet that needs, this is an opportunity economically for Queenslanders as well as financially for people paying their power bills.
1: To sport, and next year's inaugural Women's Champions Trophy has been moved from Sri Lanka to India by the International Cricket Council. Sri Lanka had been due to stage the six-team event but has been stripped of the hosting rights because of ongoing issues with national board and government interference. You're up to date now with ABC News.
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5: Hello, it is Thursday the 3rd of September. Sarah Morris with you. Thanks for your company right across the country this morning. Coming up, we're going to bring you the latest on the Sydney Swans scandal, with one player no longer being investigated by police. Also, we take you inside the trial of the former broadcaster Alan Jones after revelations of secret contracts, mega salaries and treachery. And you're going to hear about the push to flood Brisbane with wattles ahead of the Olympics.
7: We should be as proud of our floral emblem as the Canadians are of their maple leaf, as the Kiwis are of their silver fern.
5: That's all coming up here on News Radio, but we are going to start this half hour in Nepal. Australia is going to send a team of specialist drone operators to help with the search and rescue efforts following that catastrophic flooding. Now, this team will help provide rapid mapping and imaging, and that'll support the local authorities' search operations. This morning, as we go to air, there are still 38 Australians who remain unaccounted for in the tragedy, and the desperate search for survivors is now entering a really critical critical phase. Several Australian families have travelled to Kathmandu seeking

0: answers of their own as scrutiny intensifies over how the disaster response was handled. Meghna Bali is our reporter on the ground and she's in Kathmandu.
1: For the last week, Aarti Raval has barely slept.
2: We have done a lot of investigation, provided all the information that we have gathered so far from the group of 26 people who were travelling with Bhavin.
1: From her home in Brisbane, she's been combing through photos, videos, immigration records and maps, trying to work out exactly where her husband Bhavin Kumar was when the floods tore through the Nepal-Tibet border.
2: We have been contacting DFAT since day one when the incident happened.
1: She says she's passed on what she's found to Australia's Foreign Affairs Department and Nepali authorities. But 8 days on, with her husband still missing, Aarti says she can no longer wait.
2: They have no answer whatsoever.
1: So she sent her brother Johnny from India to Kathmandu. He's now carrying the family's research from office to office, looking for the answers Aarti says she hasn't been able to get from authorities.
2: At least I have my own person, my own eyes on the ground who is genuinely looking for my husband.
1: The scale and terrain make this an extraordinarily difficult operation. But families like Aarti's are asking another question. Could more have been done sooner? Nepal's government has faced criticism over its decision not to immediately accept broader international assistance during those first crucial days.
3: I think this is also a kind of disinformation.
1: Information and Communications Minister Bikram Timmalsena has defended their response.
3: It is not an easy job to do, and it depends on the geography, the context, and so many cultural factors as well. So we needed to understand that the help would really be helpful.
1: He says the government first assessed what foreign teams could add to Nepal's own response and accepted assistance where it believed it would help. For families still waiting, though, those decisions are being measured against every day without an answer. On Wednesday, Australian Federal Police officers visited Aarti's home to take DNA samples from her two sons. They're 13 and 8.
2: It was extremely hard to convince them what we are doing and why we are doing. They are not wanting to lose hope that the daddy is coming home.
1: Neither has Aarti.
2: I genuinely pray and request Nepal government to do the deep investigation, rescue Reiki, and send some troop inside those areas in the behind the immigration top hills and find those people. They are there. I'm genuinely saying they are there.
1: Refusing to give up hope.
0: It's our reporter Meghna Bali in Kathmandu. Now, a Russian-born couple accused of spying on Australia has purportedly been captured speaking from prison in some audio recordings that have been published by Russia's state-controlled media. Now, the series of interviews in it, and which have never been reported in Australia, we should say, the former army private Kira Korolev and her husband Igor allegedly revealed details of their arrest and they hid out at authorities over a lack of evidence as well. Grace Tobin from ABC Investigations has the story.
4: It's a case cloaked in secrecy. A married couple living in Australian suburbia accused of being Russian spies. For 2 years, they've stayed silent in custody. Or so we thought.
5: We are currently in an Australian prison, falsely charged with spying for Russia.
4: This is purportedly the voice of Kira Korolev, a former Australian Army private.
5: I don't care that they're listening to our conversation right now. I love my homeland. I made a mistake when I migrated to a different country and I wanted to return, but unfortunately, we were arrested.
4: ABC Investigations has discovered that Russia's Kremlin-controlled TV network, RT, has published audio that it says is Kira and her husband Igor speaking from behind bars.
6: If we are actually convicted here without proof, I believe you can comfortably say that this is not a democratic government, that this is a regime.
4: The couple's arrest in July 2024 was significant, with ASIO and the Australian Federal Police heralding the operation as the first time espionage charges had been laid under new national security laws.
7: We allege that while she was in Russia, she instructed her husband, who remained in Australia, on how to log into her official work account from their Brisbane home. We allege they sought that information with the intention of providing it to Russian authorities.
4: In June, the charges

0: were upgraded to conspiracy to commit espionage, which carries a maximum penalty of life imprisonment. Kira defends her undeclared trips back to Russia in the audio published by RT, claiming she was undergoing fertility treatment.
1: We travelled to do IVF because the healthcare system in Australia is very outdated. I needed to return in September to complete the preparation for pregnancy, but unfortunately, we didn't make it.
0: The ABC has been unable to independently verify the authenticity of the audio. Russia expert Dr. Matthew Sussex is wary of anything published by Russian state-controlled media, but also says it's unsurprising RT would choose to air stories that cast Australia in a bad light.
2: A lot of the messaging that was coming out of this was identical to what the Kremlin chooses to focus on when it comes to the sort of anti-Western tropes that it likes to deploy.
0: Dr. Sussex says the Korolev's motive in speaking out could be twofold.
2: On the one hand, they might want to appeal to the Russian government to engage in some diplomacy to try and get them released. But on the other hand, it also might be to appeal to other organs set up by the Russian state but often operating independently that might help with things like legal bills.
0: The ABC's discovery of the recordings raises questions about how Russian state TV supposedly gained access to the Korolevs inside prison. Queensland Corrective Services said it's an offence to interview a Queensland prisoner or obtain a written or recorded statement from them without chief executive approval, which has not been given in this case, but wouldn't say whether a breach was being investigated or if it was already aware of the interviews. The AFP and ASIO wouldn't comment. The Korolevs will face court again next month, but with millions of pages of evidence in the case, it could still be a long wait before a trial date is set.
1: Dear Vladimir Vladimirovich Putin, I ask on behalf of myself and on behalf of my husband, Igor Korolev, help us return to our homeland. We beg you, we really want to come home.
3: That was the audio of Kira Korolev ending Grace Tobin's report. Now, detectives from Victoria have interviewed four men in relation to the sexual assault investigation linked to the Sydney Swans. But the ABC understands that halfback Riley Bice is not one of the players being investigated by police. These allegations relate to events at a hotel opposite the MCG back in August, where it's understood players were joined by several adult entertainers in the early hours of the morning. Isaac Heaney, Chad Warner, James Jordan and Nick Blakey were spoken to by Sexual Crimes Squad detectives from Victoria who travelled to Sydney this week to interview the players. No one's been arrested and no charges have been laid. Our reporter Andy Yu has more now.
4: The latest update we got from Victoria Police yesterday afternoon was about the fact that Victorian Sexual Crime Squad detectives had travelled this week to New South Wales to interview four men. And the ABC understands now that those four men were Sydney Swans players. Isaac Heaney, Chad Warner, James Jordan and Nick Blakey were spoken to by Sexual Crime Squad detectives from Victoria Police who travelled to Sydney this week to interview them. The ABC also understands that Riley Bice is not the player, the Sydney Swans player. Riley Bice is not being investigated by police over sexual assault allegations. Police say no one has been arrested and no one has been charged. Victoria Police, the latest they've told us is that the investigations are ongoing and any further updates beyond what they've told us about the interviews they've conducted are weeks away.
3: That's our reporter Andy Yu in Melbourne for us this morning. This is ABC News Radio and here are the headlines this morning. Police investigating what they are investigating, what they suspect is the second fatal mistaken identity shooting in Sydney in as many days. This time, a man in his 40s was killed at a home in Marylands. Detectives say while people associated with the property do have links to organised crime, the victim did not. Talking of crime in Sydney, another teenage boy has been charged after the hand of another teenager was

0: severed in Sydney's inner west. Emergency services were called to Redfern about 6 o'clock last night. They found the 17-year-old boy with what's been described by police as a severed hand. And Donald Trump says he's happy that Prince Harry and his family have left the US.
1: I thought they treated the royal family with great disrespect. I didn't like it.
0: Eastern Standard Time right now, it is 10 minutes to 10. Central Time, it is 20 minutes past 9. And if you're in WA right now, 10 minutes to 8. Let's talk sport. Jared Coote is with us again this morning. Jared, how are those Aussies looking at the US Tennis Open?
2: Yeah, pretty good, Sarah. So Australia's top-ranked player, Alex Dimonor, has beaten Italian Andrea Guerreri in straight sets in the opening round. At the tournament, the sixth seed converted half his 12 break points in the 6-2, 6-2, 6-4 victory. The match had to be delayed multiple times due to weather. The news not so good for fellow Aussie Taylor Preston. She's lost to Taylor Townsend in straight sets in the opening round of the tournament. Preston didn't have a single break point in the 6-1, 6-1 loss. Third seed Jessica Pegula was too strong for Sofia Kenin, winning in straight sets. 11 seed Marta Kostyuk, Jasmine Paolini and Leila Fernandez also managed victories. And the world's 24th ranked player, Andre Rublev, suffered a shock second round loss to young Spaniard Daniel Merida. The 23rd seed won the first set but struggled from there, going down 6-7, 6-2, 6-4, 6-4. 16th seed Brandon Nakashima has gone down in straight sets to fellow American Alex Mickelson. 7th seed Daniil Medvedev had no such issues. He cruised past another American in Sebastian Gorzny in straight sets. Well, the AFL has scrapped the opening round experiment for next season, instead opting to return to a traditional 9-game first week in 2027. The concept was introduced in 2024 as a way to grow the league's fan base in rugby league heartland. It featured 4 games exclusively in Queensland and New South Wales, between only a selection of 8 clubs, but drew criticism for creating a staggered start and early season buys. League boss Andrew Dillon confirmed that it will now be scrapped next year, in part due to feedback from fans and stakeholders. Australian surfer Isabella Nichols has pulled out of the Fiji Pro Final against Canadian Aaron Brooks due to an ankle injury. Scans overnight showed Nichols suffered ligament damage in the semi-final win over Brisa Hennessy yesterday. The 29-year-old was unable to put weight on her leg after suffering the injury. Nichols finished 3rd at the last event in Tahiti last month and is now ranked 8th in the world rankings. To the NRLW in Canberra lock, Chloe Saunders says the Raiders took some positives from an otherwise pretty disappointing loss to 2nd place Gold Coast Titans last weekend. The Raiders trailed 26-6 late in the game but scored 3 late tries to lose by just 6 points. Saunders says small moments cost them the match.
3: When we lost just a little bit of those one-on-one contacts, that they were able just to get a quick play the ball. And when the game's really fast like that, it's really hard to sort of stay on top of it. But I think we were able to turn it around really, really quickly when we were able to fix up our D.
2: Tiger Woods has submitted a no contest plea to a reckless driving charge after a crash near his Florida home in March. The no contest plea is treated as a conviction in the criminal justice system. The court ordered that the championship golfer's driving license be suspended for 5 years. Next year's inaugural Women's Champions Trophy has been moved to Sri Lanka to India, from Sri Lanka to India by the International Cricket Council. Sri Lanka had been due to stage the 6-team event but have been stripped of those hosting rights because of ongoing issues with the national board and government interference. Australia, England, India, New Zealand, South Africa and Sri Lanka are the 6 teams who will take part. And British cyclist Matthew Brennan has won stage 11 of the Vuelta a España. The 21-year-old sprinted past Frenchman Brian Coquard to claim his 3rd victory at this year's event. Overall leader Enric Mas retained the leader's red jersey with a 1 minute and 18 second lead over Slovenia's Primoz Roglic. And Sarah, Sydney Swans coach Dean Cox will be speaking to the media, holding a press conference in just under 1 hour's time.
0: Okay, and that's the normal press conference that they always hold ahead of games, right? It's not been specially called in light of recent revelations.
2: Correct.
0: Yeah. Okay. All right. Nonetheless, I expect we'll hear a little bit about the scandal. Thank you very much. That is Jared Coote with Sport Today. He's back in an hour's time. Now, it was an explosive day in court yesterday during the trial of the former broadcaster Alan Jones. He's pleaded not guilty to 20 counts of indecent assault and 2 counts of sexual touching, and they relate to 6 different complainants. Now, Alan Jones' colleague and rival, Ray Hadley, was in the witness box yesterday. We heard stories of secret contracts, mega salaries and treachery. Our reporter Isabel Rowe has been following the trial and explains how those revelations came to light.
4: This is something that was brought up by other people counsel earlier in this court hearing, and we were all waiting to hear from Mr. Hadley himself to determine whether or not he says he did sign this secret contract. This is all in the context of the defence case that Ray Hadley has an axe to grind and does not like Alan Jones. So Mr. Hadley, when he was giving evidence yesterday, said that he did in fact

0: sign a contract at the end of 2018, which was an agreement, he says, to take over The Breakfast Show from Alan Jones on the 1st of July 2019. Now, this was a big job. It was also potentially a big pay rise. He says he was going to get $4 million up from his $2 million salary to do The Breakfast Show and take over from Alan Jones. And he says the issue at the time was that John Singleton, one of the shareholders of Macquarie Media, had told him that he'd had enough of Alan Jones costing him millions with defamation cases. He says he was offered the job. He didn't pursue it. But obviously, that never eventuated because Alan Jones kept that job. What he says happened, what Ray Hadley says happened, was that the 2GB was taken over by Channel 9, and others who were in charge of Channel 9 insisted they would only do the deal and buy it if Alan Jones was in that breakfast role, and so he kept the job. The defence was trying to paint this case of these contract negotiations going on at a time when the complainant C, who was at the centre of Ray Hadley's evidence, was coming to Ray Hadley and making his complaint about Mr. Jones. And the defence is trying to say that Ray Hadley essentially encouraged C to make this complaint to destroy Alan Jones.
1: We also heard some pretty offensive messages about Alan Jones. Can you tell us about those?
0: Yeah, this was all brought up by the defence in cross-examination in a way to continue to show what they say was an incredibly tumultuous relationship between the pair. There were messages where Ray Hadley says that he called Mr. Jones a homophobic slur, essentially, the F word. That was a message he sent to complainant C. He admits he did send that. There was an incident at work, apparently, where he says Mr. Jones tried to essentially dig up dirt on him and frame him for some alleged assault on somebody else that CCTV showed never happened. Ray Hadley says when he found out Alan Jones did that, he marched into his room, into his office, slammed the door and called him an F word and a dog. Actually, I think it was the C word and a dog. There were a lot of swear words thrown around in court yesterday. So Ray Hadley admits to calling Alan Jones these things. He admits to talking about Alan Jones in these derogatory terms, to calling him a grub. And all of this goes to the defence case that these two men really did not like each other.
1: We should point out Alan Jones has pleaded not guilty to 20 counts of indecent assault, 2 counts of sexual touching relating to 6 complainants. That is actually what this trial is all about. Somehow we've got ourselves talking about kind of what goes on behind closed doors at radio stations in Sydney. But keeping all of that in mind, what are you expecting today?
0: Well, today we're going to hear more, I suspect, about the crux of the defence argument that these allegations that complainants C went to Ray Hadley and the pair decided to make a complaint about Alan Jones, not because C had a genuine complaint, but because he wanted to help bring down Alan Jones. Now, that is, of course, not what C says. C has given evidence in this trial. He describes the alleged kissing, the touching over a period of months when he was working with Mr. Jones. He says he's telling the truth about those allegations. So those are the sorts of questions I suspect we'll get right to the heart of today with Mr. Hadley.
1: That's the ABC reporter Isabel Rowe. She'll be keeping us up to date all day as the trial resumes. You'll hear her here on News Radio. She's also doing a podcast for the ABC on this trial. It's called The Case of Alan Jones. So you can find that on the ABC Listen app or wherever you get your podcasts. Now, it might be years away, but the gardening effort to deck southwest Queensland in green and gold in time for the 2032 Brisbane Olympics is already underway. Many varieties of wattle are native to Queensland, which for your pub quizzes is Australia's floral emblem. But Queensland gardening groups want to see even more green and gold when the world arrives for the Olympics, so they're looking to plant wattles right across the southeast corner of Queensland. And Jackie McLaren has this story.
2: So my name's Mike Gilmore and I'm president of the Queensland Wattle Association in Queensland here. Wattle is our national floral emblem. It is the green and gold. It's emblazoned on our coat of arms. It's just, and it's got a lot of history and heritage associated with not only Queensland but Australia more broadly. We should be as proud of our floral emblem

0: as the Canadians are of their maple leaf, as the Kiwis are of their silver fern.
1: Project Brisbane Gold is a push to plant thousands of native wattles ahead of the 2032 Olympic and Paralympic Games.
0: It has two objectives in it. One is to ensure that we're going to plant more wattles around Queensland, particularly southeast Queensland, around the facilities where the Olympic Games are going to be held, on our road verges, in our gardens, in residential gardens, on decks, just so that we've got green and gold on our streets, around the facilities, to welcome the athletes and the visitors to Brisbane during that last week of July, first week of August. And guess what's going to be blooming then? The wattle! Yay!
1: But there's a catch. Growing takes time.
0: A tree like this would take about 6 or 7 years, but at 5 years, it's going to be with ample blossom on it.
1: Some seeds have travelled hundreds of kilometres, thousands.
2: Anne Gibbons, we're about 3 kilometres out of the town of Miles on the Roma side. I think I must have seen an ad, or maybe Mike Gilmore came out to Myall Park when he told me about he was in charge of the Wattle Association. I said, well, you should come and see our wattles. And he did, he came out. And he listed all the varieties we've got.
1: How many wattle trees have you got on your property?
2: Hundreds or maybe thousands. They're endemic to this place and they just come up everywhere.
1: And Anne, tell me, so how many seeds have you donated to the Queensland Wattle Association?
2: There'd be thousands.
1: Your wattle seeds that you've donated, how would it make you feel to see your seeds blossom across Queensland for 2032?
2: Well, of course, we'd love it. Well, you know, Ted and I, we're passionate Australians and passionate Queenslanders, and we love the green and gold, so it's very special.
1: The decision is ultimately up to game organisers. So for now, what'll be, will be.
3: Oh, I love a pun. That's a good one there from Jackie McLaren, our reporter on that story. Now, very shortly, we're going to get you a news update, and it's just about it from me today, but Brendan Arrow is coming into the studio to take you through the next couple of hours. We've been talking all morning about police investigating whether that fatal shooting yesterday in Sydney was another case of mistaken identity, possibly the second in as many days. Well, the New South Wales Police Commissioner is going to address the media at about midday Australian Eastern Standard Time today. So that's in just under or just over 2 hours' time from now. Lots of pressure on the state government and police to crack down on the escalating problem of gang-related violence in Sydney, and now the fear that more and more innocent people are being killed in that violence. So Brendan Arrow will bring you all that the police commissioner has to say once that has happened. All right, just before I go, let's take a quick look at the weather forecast one last time. If you're in Brisbane, sunny today with a top of 31 degrees. Right now it's 24. If you're in Sydney, sunny, top of 27 there. It's already 25 now. In Canberra, sunny with a maximum of 18 degrees. It's 16 at the moment. Melbourne, showers, top of 17, 14 right now. Hobart, showers and 14. It's already 12 degrees. Similar in Adelaide, showers, top of 17. It's 15 now. Perth, showers with a top of 20, 14 as I speak. And partly cloudy in Darwin with a top of 33. Right now it's 28. Thanks for your company today. Hope we see you again tomorrow.
4: ABC News, good morning. I'm Noni Edwards. The federal opposition leader says his plan to slash the tax on cigarettes would smash the illegal tobacco market. The coalition has proposed cutting the tobacco excise by 80% and to legalise, regulate and tax vapes. One Nation put forward a similar policy last month to lower the excise by 75%, while the government remains opposed to an excise reduction. Angus Taylor says the current tax settings are fuelling organised crime.
5: We are very confident that by slashing the excise by 80%, we can destroy the business model. Right now, this government's policies is protecting that business model, the criminal business model.
4: Western Australia's Nepali community says it's grieving with those in its home country following last week's flash flooding disaster. Hundreds of people gathered in the Perth CBD last night for a candlelight vigil for the victims of the tragedy, which has killed at least 1,100 people. 38 Australians remain unaccounted for among the thousands still missing. President of the Nepali Association of Western Australia, Naveen Bhandari, says the disaster has hit Perth's Nepali community hard. Mr. Bhandari says those gathered last night did so to share their grief and express